0: What's your comment on that?
1: Well, you know, all I can do is quote from the literature, which is their literature, and
0: right.
1: You know, going beyond that, there's a lot of the thing about the HAARP story that's important to know, at least at this stage, is there's been a lot of speculation beyond what I think the literature really shows, but I think the literature is enough to cause concern. If it goes beyond the power levels that we described, I certainly think it's possible, particularly when you take in nonlinear effects, that it could go well beyond what we've been talking about. And I think the overall issue here is, you know, how far do we want this to go, and under what constraint, if any? And really, that's the crux of the issue for us. We're going into an area that's way beyond what we think is safe. We're going in a direction that we think is unnecessary militarily. But more than that is, it gets back to the fundamental trade-off. Here we have a weapon system that either accidentally or purposefully can influence human behavior. We think that's wrong. I mean, fundamentally, we think that's just a big mistake in a wrong direction, and one that's not new. It's been sought for decades, and occasionally it's surfaced in congressional hearings and been dealt with to some extent, but the program marches on, and non-lethal weapons technologies, HAARP and electromagnetic warfare technologies are all part of that, and I think that needs an open airing. It needs the kind of discussion that we're having tonight. I mean, if it wasn't for these kinds of programs where we could explore it for a long enough period of time to explain it, this issue would have never, ever been even in the point in which it is today of being discussed, and I think that's
2: they'd just be doing it, wouldn't they?
1: Yeah, exactly right. I mean, at least at this point, they're responding, they're making the attempt to deal with the issue, at least in a public relations vein. But at the same time, enough scientists are looking at it that are saying, hey, wait a minute, you know, the points that have been raised here should be looked at, scrutinized more carefully. And that's happening, and it's happening independent of us, which was always our hope to begin with, that people would take the issue up and explore it. And with that comes, you know, all extremes on all issues, as it is in debate. But that part has happened, that is happening, and it can continue to happen as long as people express concern over the issue.
2: All right, Doctor. Somebody here, again, on the group on AOL is asking about relay stations. I'm going to modify that question a little, and I'm going to ask, are there other HAARP installations, other than the one near you there in Alaska, in other parts of the world that are doing similar, in quotes, research?
1: Yes, absolutely. In fact, the military in their planning documents and press releases indicate Arecibo, Puerto Rico, Turismo, Norway, and a number of other locations around the world, including the former Soviet Union, where these transmitters exist, except most of them, up until recently, were configured differently. So like when we talked earlier about how the energy dissipates with distance from the transmitter for most transmitters, that's how the earlier versions were set up. The newer version, the HAARP version, which is a phased array antenna allowing focusing, there are two in Alaska. One is High Pass near the University of Alaska Fairbanks, and the other is HAARP. Both are used together for a number of the weapons effects. You also have Arecibo, Puerto Rico being retrofitted, and other facilities we understand being retrofitted to have this focusing capability. So there are other facilities that are being used. And again, you know, when you look at HAARP, it is the leading edge, if you will, in terms of the technology, but it will be replicated around the world if it just continues. And that's, again, where we want to see that international interest in taking a look at this before it goes too far. Because as we said earlier, you know, the United States Congress said to Star Wars no, and yet programs continue. What we also show is that our allies march forward, realizing that with the change of administration or a change in the Congress, those issues get revisited. So everyone marches along, and then they sort of wait for us to catch up. But this kind of project goes on. There's a number of facilities and how they're being used in conjunction with HAARP. Some shows up in literature, and other issues don't. But
2: is it possible, Doctor, that, again, they will conduct tests unscheduled, not telling us, maybe even higher power, with no notice? In other words, just do it.
1: Yeah, in fact, that's what they just did in November, the 15th through the 22nd. They called it a test of opportunity, an opportunity to do this experiment because a satellite was positioned in just the right way to diagnose the transmissions emanating from HAARP. And when you look at that, you go, wait a minute, you know the flight path of your satellites. This isn't a test of opportunity. You knew where it would be and when it would be there and when the systems would be operating,
2: yeah,
1: and you did
2: right.
1: your test.
2: Right.
1: And then you announced it after the fact because you didn't want to announce it before the fact for whatever reasons those were. But it's, you know, it's ludicrous to imagine that this this planning group does things by accident. I mean, that's just out of the question. They plan it. They map it out. It's just when they disclose it is really the issue. And that's been our objection all along, is they don't properly disclose. And when they do, they don't give the whole story, and the evidence is in.
2: All right, Doctor. Well, we have come to the end of the program.
1: Amazing. We did 5 hours. It went by in a hurry.
2: Whoosh, just like that. There are so many questions and so many angles to this that you could probably do 25 hours on it. At any rate, it has been a pleasure having you here. And I wish you luck in the continuing fight, and be safe.
1: Thank you very much for all of your support.
2: Dr. Begich, good night.
1: Good night. Bye-bye.
2: That's Dr. Nick Begich in Alaska, and the subject was HAARP, H-A-A-R-P. Well, folks, that's it for tonight. Don't forget, tomorrow night, we begin the process of prediction for 1997. We've got last year's predictions from the Bell Family Vault, and we will begin constructing the list for next year. Well, that's actually tonight. Good night, all.

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1: From the high desert in the great American Southwest, where it is basically dry, I bid you all good evening, good morning, as the case may be across all these many time zones stretching from the Hawaiian and Tahitian island chains eastward across this great land to the Caribbean and the U.S. Virgin Islands, soon now Puerto Rico, south into South America, north to the pole, and worldwide on the internet. This is Coast to Coast AM. Top of the morning, everybody. All night radio at its best. Great to be here. I'm Art Bell. Not a lot to talk about. There's not a lot of news, and so we're going to have open lines is what we're going to do tonight. It is the last hour of the first day of the new year on the West Coast. Many of you left the holiday sphere. And I must say, it is nice. It's always nice, and I like to see the holidays come. I like Christmas. It is my favorite. But I'm always glad to see it go, too. I don't know about you, but I'm always glad to see it go and to kind of get back to normal. Frankly, a lot of people between actually a time prior to Christmas and right now, they don't do anything. Commerce, with the exception of the retail business, stops. People slow down. They stop doing things as they normally do. And that's fine, but I'm always glad when it's over. I don't know about you. Trouble, as usual, in the Middle East. Hebron is supposed to be turned over to the Palestinians, but an Israeli soldier, not wild and warm and fuzzy about that idea, wanting to spoil the peace process, opened fire on a group of Palestinians at a market. Wounded six, one critically. It is, of course, a case of two fundamentalist religious groups claiming the same land. Same old story. It's been going on since long before we walked upon the earth. In Oregon, Washington, and California, the heavens have opened and they haven't stopped. Some coastal areas indeed got winds of 100 miles an hour. The rain seems never ending. Rivers are still rising. Many of them will peak during my program tonight. Mudslides, sinkholes, you name it. People are sandbagging. It is a mess. From Scott. Hi, Art. Happy New Year. 2 days ago, when one of your callers said the rain and the weather in the Pacific Northwest was nothing unusual, I wanted to reach through the radio and shake them silly. I've lived in Oregon all my 38 years, and I tell you, this is not normal. In a normal year, Portland will get about 37 inches of rain. In 1996, we got about 64 inches of rain. The snowpack is double what it ought to be, and we are again faced with severe flooding. I remember a Ray Bradbury book about humans that settled on another planet. The weather was always the same. Constant rain. It never stopped. After a few years, the space colonists began to go insane due to the incessant rain. Some even committed suicide. How did they do it? They laid down, tipped their heads back, and let the rain drown them. It's not that bad here. Yet. That's Scott. We might talk a little bit about marijuana. Dear Mr. Bell, I just read that the Clinton administration is planning to sanction doctors who prescribe marijuana for medical use, medicinal use. I was shocked to read it. By the way, Art, I'm not a militia kind type. I just believe in states' rights. It's an outrage. Did not the citizens of California and Arizona speak when they voted to allow the use of marijuana? How dare the federal government step in and attempt to negate what the citizens of these states have voted to allow? Art, I would look forward to hearing your opinion on this topic during tonight's show. That's Jeff. I completely agree, Jeff, on two scores. One, with regard to states' rights. People of Arizona and California did speak. The federal government is trying to rationalize they didn't know what they were saying. They didn't know what they were thinking. And they could not possibly have known what they were voting for. That's one angle. So the feds are going to move in, and they are going to do what the state authorities apparently are not going to do, and that is enforce the marijuana laws strictly. Not just sanction, but take away the licenses of any doctor who would dare prescribe marijuana. But that's just one angle. The other is, it has long since been time that the U.S. reshape its attitude, about marijuana in general, and begin to separate it from the other hard drugs. That has been my position for many years. And it seems to me the federal government had an opportunity here to either do nothing or to give states an opportunity, one by one, to decide if it was time for a change. But the federal government obviously is not going to do that, and they're taking the exact opposite tact. Seven more hostages released in Lima, Peru. The captives walked out of the besieged Japanese ambassador's residence with Red Cross reps. The release leaves 74 in captivity. Americans welcomed 1997 with parades, football games, but the gambling capital of Las Vegas brought in the new year with a bang, literally, not to be outdone by the street party, featuring about a half million in Times Square. The celebration in the Nevada desert climaxed with the Hacienda Hotel being demolished in an explosion. Oh, it was great. It almost looked like Independence Day. Boom, boom, boom, boom, boom, boom, boom, boom. And then a slow sort of reaction and a crumbling. Dear Art, first of all, let me say Happy New Year. Since Madman Markham wants to be the very first to step through his gateway, the next time you talk to him, would you ask him for me if he has any problems with me going through second? I figure if he goes to the future, the past, or another dimension, there'd be an excellent opportunity for me to spread the word. That is from Pastor Bradley. And it is just about time to have Madman back live for an update. Those of you who had joined the show late last night finally got an opportunity to hear the Madman Markham story. So with me saying this, obviously, we are live this night. This is not a repeat. And assuming that the floods don't get our network, which is in Medford and is under siege right now, we will continue to be live throughout the night tonight. I think. Hey, Art, I think I've got it figured out. Regarding Hail Bop, Hail Mary and the possibility of an alien invasion, it's got to be Super Bowl Sunday when every man around the world is totally defenseless and watching football. If my team is losing, well, I'll be in the right frame of mind to fight anyway, should it become necessary. That's Bill in waterlogged Portland. And I've got a few other items here. Oh, by the way, the great IRC war the other night was victorious. And prior to my going off the air at about 3:15, the chat room was happily reclaimed by the hordes of soldiers who were sent to do it. So we thank you. I don't know, you get that many people good at hacking and doing what has to be done on a mission of a mercy and righteousness, and inevitably they triumph, and they did. So my thanks to all who helped out. Other than that, I thought we would do the dangerous thing that we do on this show most frequently, and that is leave it up to you. Anything you want to talk about is fair game. With respect to an update on Hale-Bopp, expect it this coming Sunday with Whitley Strieber, my guest on Dreamland. So we will no doubt broach that subject. In the meantime, in a moment, open line. And so, off to the land of post-holiday, unscreened, a very dangerous open lines. We'll just punch it and do it, as usual. And we'll see what's out there. East of the Rockies, you're on the air. Hi.
2: Hi there, Art. This is Jeff from Fort Wayne.
1: Hi, Jeff.
2: I got something that I don't think I've ever heard you guys talk about before.
1: Okay.
2: I'm kind of curious, and I've done a little checking up on it, but I can't seem to find the answer. How is it that the men of the old biblical times, like Jacob and David and stuff, how come they could have more than one wife, and today it's kind of like a no-no, you can't do that? Why is it, why can they have like three, four wives, and they don't ever say that it was wrong in the Bible? And I don't know, it just kind of threw me for a loop when I, because I, you know.
1: I don't have the answer.
2: I'd like to see if I could find that out, if you could throw that out there to your audience.
1: I frankly have always wondered about the preamble to the Constitution, where it talks about your happiness and stuff, pursuit of happiness, that sort of thing. Wouldn't that seem to guarantee, I mean, what if two or three wives made you happy?
2: Yeah, that's strange, you know, because, you know, one of the Ten Commandments is, you know, thou shalt not commit adultery. Isn't that adultery, having more than one wife? But
1: Well, no, if it's legal to have more than one wife, then obviously it is not adultery. However, if you had four wives and you cheated on them, think about that.
2: This is true.
1: So, I'm not exactly sure what the answer to your question really is. I mean, really it was closer to the time of the, you know, the walking of Jesus on earth, and you would think the rules about wives, if it comes from God, would have been even more clearly defined then rather than now.
2: Yeah, yeah.
1: So, you know what? I don't know the answer to your question.
2: Well, I didn't expect you to come up with an answer. I was just kind of curious that you got a lot of listeners out there. Maybe they can help me out here because, I mean, I like to think that I'm a religious person, but one of my friends asked me this question, and I didn't know what to tell him.
1: I don't have the answer. Well, I don't either. Let's see what the audience says.
2: All right. Thanks a lot, Art.
1: You bet. Sure. We'll throw that one out. Why would it be the ancients had multiple wives, and it was okay? But now we can't. I could understand a common sense explanation that one woman is clearly difficult enough, and trying to balance two or three or four in one household, well, that doesn't make any common sense at all. None. So, I'm not exactly sure, not really sure what the answer to this is. I suppose society, as represented by our government, might feel that, I don't know. I don't know. Wildcard line, you're on the air. Hello.
3: Hi, Art.
1: Hi.
3: This is Dana in Tennessee.
1: Welcome.
3: Friday night, your 10 called and was talking about her new cat.
1: Oh, yes, that, yes, yes.
3: You know, that she got for Christmas and how she was having problems with the other cats, you know, behavior towards the new one, and asked for advice, and I thought maybe I'd have some for her. I'm sure she probably listens every night, and the advice would help you with Abby, too.
1: All right.
3: You know, cats are very territorial, and you are part of their territory.
1: Yep.
3: And so the thing, the cats are, the new cat has invaded the territory. You just need to spend a little extra time showing the cats you already had in the household that you really care about. If it's across the room, just sitting there, get up and walk over to the cat and pick it up and give it a hug. Or just something like that. You know, it makes a difference. I mean, I've got 12.
1: Now, I like the tough love approach. In other words, when the other cats begin to gang up on the new cat, which they inevitably do.
3: Oh, yeah.
1: One by one, you walk to the old cats and you step on their tails. And they get right in line, you know?
3: Oh, no, it really, I mean, you know, so my oldest cat is 14 years old, and I've got my youngest one is 4 months old, and everything in between, and I've been through this a bunch, and they feel left out. Like, the new cat, you know, always gets a little more attention, it seems like. And they're jealous. And if you just go ahead and reinforce that you still really care about the first cat, it will eventually maybe not be best buddies with the new one, but it will accept the fact that, this cat's here too. And like, Abby will quit biting and scratching you, and maybe Ten's gray cat will quit.
1: It's Abby's attitude. Abby is never going to stop doing that.
3: No.
1: No. I appreciate the advice, but I'm telling you right now, Abby has, actually, so does Comet. Comet is really gentle. Comet has long, sharp back claws. But Comet intentionally does not use them. Abby, on the other hand, who is now a middle-aged cat with long claws, knows darn well how to launch himself off your lap using full claw power and leaving an indentation identical to all of his claws digging in at once. He knows exactly what he's doing. Exactly what he's doing. Wildcard line, you're on the air.
4: Hey, Mr. Bell, this is War Dancer out here in Portland, Oregon, surviving the flood.
1: How's it going?
4: It's going out here. I feel sorry for all the people who've lived here all their lives, and now all the dumb Californians decided to come up here and denude our soil and whatnot and change our ecology.
1: Uh-oh.
4: So that's what it is.
1: So you're blaming it on the
4: Californians. The out-of-staters.
1: Those who have bought houses, chopped down the trees that normally would have absorbed all of this.
4: Exactly. Ecology 101. Very simple. And next year, what's going to happen when Hale-Bopp's residue flies through?
1: Hale-Bopp's residue. Now, that's the first one I've heard about that. Hale-Bopp's residue.
4: Well, the chondritic material, it'll be... Well, if Halley's Comet left our meteor shower that we catch in August, the Perseids, I guess, what's Hale-Bopp going to leave us?
1: If I knew, I wouldn't be able to say.
4: Okay, well, maybe we'll get a good astronomer out there who knows the answer.
1: Maybe.
4: Hey, and keep it up, Art, and everybody that calls behind me, stick to scary stuff.
1: See you later, sir.
4: Goodbye.
1: All right. We're going to pause here at the bottom of the hour. You know, I really don't know the answer to that question about wives. How come they could then, and we can't now? Anybody out there have any idea at all?

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1: Once again, here I am from our friends at KIDO in Boise, Idaho. Small stream flood warning continues in west central Idaho and eastern Oregon. The National Weather Service in Boise has extended a small stream warning through noon mountain time for west central Idaho and eastern Oregon. Small streams continue over their banks in many parts of west central Idaho and eastern Oregon due to continuing rains and melting snow. Several roads have been closed by water or by mud and rock slides in Idaho. State Highway 21 from milepost 21 near Roby Creek to milepost 34 near Moores Creek have been closed to all but emergency vehicles. Several hundred feet of U.S. 95 were washed out about 9 miles north of Council. In eastern Oregon, Highway 86 was closed between Halfway and Oxbow. Rains will continue in these areas, heavy at times, through the night and tomorrow morning. Do not attempt to cross flooded streams or roads. Persons living near small streams should monitor water levels and be prepared to move to higher ground. It's not good. Art, Governor Miller is declaring an emergency in Carson City, Douglas, Story, and Washoe counties. The Truckee River is going to crest at 17 feet. The Carson River at 14, both far beyond previous records. This is a 100-year flood. Been here a long time now, never seen it this bad. Last week, Carson City had all its trees flattened by snow. Still looks like a war zone here. Now we're getting washed away. Roads in all directions in northern Nevada are closed from mudslides, washed out bridges, or simply underwater. So there you have it. It's awful up there. A lot of people are actually sandbagging. And we may open a line for people in that area shortly and find out how it's going, how they're doing. Whether you're holding up, whether you think it's going to get worse before it gets better, or whether this is going to be the night of terror tonight. A lot of the rivers, I believe, are going to crest during the time we are on the air this night. East of the Rockies, you're on the air. Hi.
2: Hello, Art. That was really quick. It only rang a couple times.
1: That's the way it can be.
2: This is Brett calling from Ohio.
1: Yes, sir.
2: And I almost forgot what I wanted to talk to you about. First thing I wanted to talk to you about was a guy on a shortwave program. I heard a couple weeks ago, or a couple nights ago, said that there is a part of the Bible that he believes refers to Hale-Bopp that will be bringing a level of higher consciousness to all people on this planet. And his name is Stuart Best, and I think he'd be a real good guest to have on your show.
1: Maybe he means adrenaline. When that sucker starts to get big, boy, she'll be flowing.
2: No, I really don't think that's what he means.
1: Okay.
2: But let's see, what else? What else was it?
1: I don't know.
2: I wanted to talk to you.
1: Maybe you were going to tell us why we're not allowed to have multiple wives.
2: That's one subject I don't even want to touch.
1: Okay.
2: Okay. I know what I wanted to talk to you about was that our Ohio State Buckeyes won the Rose Bowl today for the first time in 23 years. And everybody in Ohio here is really proud of them.
1: Congratulations.
2: Thanks, Art.
1: Take care, my friend. I don't follow college football. I don't know why. I really don't know why. Why would that be? I really like football, but I like NFL football. And college football is just not the same. And I know there are a lot of people out there who feel that way about college football with regard to the NFL. They don't like the NFL at all. To them, real football is the college stuff. Well, to me, real football is the NFL stuff. The real bone-crunching realities occur right there, the NFL. But, you know, that's a Ford Chevy IBM Mac argument. And I'm being generous when I throw IBM and Mac into it. Wild card line, you're on the air. Hello.
3: Hi there. I got something for Art to listen to.
1: This is Art.
3: Oh, good. Okay, now I'm going to tune it in right here. I've been listening to this. My name is Waldron from Ukiah, California.
1: Yes, sir.
3: And I was driving along a few nights ago, and I heard this tape, and it's counting, and it was counting about 5 days, and now it's counting. It says it's almost about, 6.5 hours, which means...
1: I would say you picked it up on 9:40 a.m., right?
3: Let's see. It is... actually, a little more than that. Yeah, about 9:60.
1: Yeah, 9:40, actually.
3: What is that, anyway?
1: I'm going to make a guess. I know that it's been there, and I think it's a countdown to a new format. It's a dramatic way to call attention to a change in a radio station format. That's only a guess.
3: Huh. I can let you listen to it for a second if you'd like.
1: Oh, that's all right.
3: Okay.
1: I don't need to do it. I know.
3: I called three of my friends who are, pretty smart. I mean, I'm 66. I've been around for a while. And we've never heard anything like this. We have no idea what it could be.
1: Well, that's what I'm going to lay my money on. All right?
3: Well, thanks, Art.
1: All right.
3: We're about ready to wash away here in California.
1: All right. I know. How bad is it where you are?
3: Oh, I'm in fine shape. I got creeks on both sides. It's about a foot, about 2.5 feet down. No problems. A big floodplain beyond us. I'm on a ranch. But we never have floods here. But boy, oh, boy, oh, boy.
1: I know.
3: It's a 100-year flood and then some, huh?
1: All right, sir. Thank you. 100, yeah. And then some. I think that's what it is. I, too, have heard this, the countdown going on 9:40. Well, I think it's probably a publicity stunt, and a good one, because it gets everybody saying, what's that? 9:40, it's 9:40 on that. What is that? And all you hear is a countdown. Well, it's a good idea. But that's just my guess. They're counting down to a new format. Or something considerably more spectacular. Consider if that is what they're doing. A publicity stunt. And then at the end of their countdown, something really horrible happens. Like a gigantic California earthquake, right at the very end of their countdown. How would they ever, ever, ever explain that? Wonder if they thought of that possibility. First time caller line, you're on the air.
4: Yeah, hi, Art.
1: Hello.
4: Yeah, this is Les from St. Paul. How you doing?
1: Fine.
4: Say, I got a little scenario. I've been listening to your show for a while now, and I got this little scenario I thought it would be okay. I've heard, through... all the television shows have been on in the last 2 years, all the science fiction stuff that's been on, and I'm kind of into that kind of stuff. But
1: right.
4: How about this? How about this scenario? How about, like, Gene Roddenberry, for instance, and a lot of other writers and stuff that are out there? Could it possibly be that these people were kind of, like, preempting us a little bit for what is what is going to happen in this world? I mean,
1: You mean science fiction writers preparing us for what is coming?
4: Yeah, to the extent of where, letting us know, the awakening, so to speak, that this is really can happen, and it is happening. I mean, I firmly believe we've already been visited, and, I mean, good grief, we're not the only planet out there that has life on it, And I just thought of all these people that are writing all these great shows that are out there should be, like, letting the public know in their own way of what really is going to happen someday here. I mean, I get a feeling with all the stuff that's happening in the world and everything that some of this stuff is really true, I just thought I'd lay it on the public out there and just think about it, the Area 51 and all the kind of stuff, that...
1: Well, I'm going to say this again, and I think I really mean it. If I had an alien armada of ships, like in Independence Day...
4: Right.
1: ...capable of destroying entire cities... And I studied our planet for a while and watched our behavior day to day.
4: Mm-hmm.
1: I'd put the mother saucers over the cities, and I'd blow them to smithereens.
4: Mm-hmm.
1: Yeah.
4: Yes. Well, that would be like they would actually be studying us for a while. But if let's say the companion they call.
1: Yeah, but I mean, what kind of conclusion do you think they would come to?
4: either total domination or they want our planet for some reason.
5: Well, I kind of like the way it was in Independence Day, thank you. They didn't have any real bargaining they wanted to do. The aliens didn't want to bargain with us. They didn't even really want to enslave us. They had no other motivation of a negotiation with us. They simply wanted us to die. And I thought that was the coolest part of the movie. Had that movie been very realistic, we would have died. They would have won. And if I had written the script for that movie, I would not have departed into that silliness at Area 51 with the president and all the rest of it, and the flying at the saucers. You know, I suppose they had to do that, right? So that we are victorious. But in reality, any technology that far advanced would have continued doing exactly what they were doing. Blowing things to smithereens. I think that's probably the way I would have written that movie. But then again, theirs made hundreds of millions of dollars, and so who can complain? East of the Rockies, you're on the air.
6: Hello, Art Bell.
5: Hello.
6: Now, I hear you talking about Independence Day, and I've probably missed it, but you have seen Mars Attack or just heard of it?
5: Only heard of it, sir.
6: Yeah. Really disappointed myself.
5: Really?
6: Has the consensus from your callers been positive?
5: Yes.
6: I really wanted to see that movie, and I was so excited, but just boring.
5: Really?
6: Listen, out of a two-hour movie, there's about maybe 25 minutes of real fun, clever stuff. But there's, like, whole scenes that just don't work, whole characters that just don't even belong there and don't mean anything to the plot.
5: And well, it sure is doing well in the box office.
6: I know. All right, one thing, though, sir. This March, I know you're past your predictions, but I'll give you one off the record.
5: All right.
6: I don't know the date, but in March, the movie Private Parts with Howard Stern comes out. It'll gross over $100 million.
5: Well, now, see, that's conjecture. Not that it will come out, but how much it will gross.
6: It's a prediction, though.
5: All right, well,
6: fair
5: enough.
6: Are you
5: going to see it, Art? Private Parts when I haven't even seen Mars Attacks?
6: Wow. So we're talking Howard Stern here. I mean, you do like Howard, right?
5: Yeah, I do like Howard.
6: All right.
5: All right.
6: Howard, have a nice year.
5: All right, take care. But there are very few movies that I will go to see in the box office. And Howard's would not be at the top of my list. As he said, I haven't even seen Mars Attacks yet. Now, everybody I've talked to thought it was a riot. Yes, particularly my little town getting blown up. People in my town. Grump. Incredible. Absolutely incredible. First time caller line, you're on the air.
7: Hello, Art Bell.
5: Yes, sir.
7: How are you tonight?
5: Oh, just fine.
7: Well, this is Joe from Newbird, Oregon.
5: Yes, Joe.
7: And I had a couple things maybe everybody'd want to discuss, and wanted to know what we might call the first decade of the 21st century. The aughts or the zips or the pre-teens.
5: You're right.
7: You know,
5: we've got the 90s,
7: that.
5: The 80s, the 70s, 60s, 50s. What do you call the first decade? The aughts? That sounds awful.
7: It does. It sounds awful to me.
5: The zeros? That sounds
7: the zeros.
5: No, that's not good.
7: I had another one here. Should we celebrate the new beginning of the 21st century on December 31st, 1999, or December 31st, the year 2000?
5: I know. There's going to be a big fight about that.
7: There is.
5: Personally.
7: And, anyway, had a lot of rain up here.
5: That's what I've heard.
7: And it's flooding all around me. I'm doing well where I'm at, but I notice a lot of people are getting flooded out.
5: Yeah.
7: It's been sad.
5: Yes, a lot of people will be up very late tonight wondering about the rivers, so we'll try and get reports as we can. With regard to 2000, for me, all right, not technically, but for me, I'm going to celebrate it when the calendar says 2000. And that may not be technically correct, but I don't care. When it says 2000, it is time to celebrate. Besides, who knows if I'll even make it to 2001. If I do, I'll celebrate again. First-time caller line, you're on the air. Hi.
8: Hey, Art, it's Pat.
5: Hello, Pat.
8: I'm from Reading.
5: Near the Reading Ripple.
8: Yes, I'm right by the Reading Ripple, and this is the first time I've ever got through to you, and I had to call you and tell you why you guys can't have more than one wife.
5: Good. Why?
8: Well, Jesus said, out of the hardness of their hearts, Moses let them have more than one wife. But it wasn't so from the beginning. Because in the beginning, remember, Adam only had one wife. And now you guys, because you're not hard-hearted, you don't get more than one wife. And what else? Oh, you know, I saw Fire in the Sky tonight, the first time.
5: Really?
8: And I didn't like it. I thought you, when the guys were on your program talking, it was much better.
5: Well, that was the real thing. Fire in the Sky was the dramatic production.
8: I know, and it wasn't that good.
5: Well, it's a little like, I mean, when you hear it on my show with Travis Walton and company, you're hearing the real thing.
8: Yeah.
5: Real life.
8: Yeah,
5: no question about it.
8: When, it sounded reasonable. You know, it sounded real and true.
5: Yeah, that's right. It's like reading a book and then going to see a movie. It's never the same.
8: I really am enjoying talking to you because I hear you all the time.
5: You do, huh?
8: I do, but you've caused me many a sleepless night.
5: Well, I have a lot of sleepless nights myself.
8: Well, yeah, but you get paid for it.
5: That's right. All right, thank you very much.
8: Good talking to you.
5: Take care. Well, there's plenty of... No, see, I still don't get it. There's plenty of hard-hearted people out there now. More today, perhaps, than ever. I don't know that that precisely explains why they were allowed then to have multiple wives, but we are not now. Just exactly whose law is that, anyway? Hmm? I think it's one of those very gray areas myself. East of the Rockies, you're on the air.
9: Good morning, Art. This is Donald from KRV in Russellville. How you doing?
5: I'm just fine.
9: Well, Art, I hadn't heard you talk about it tonight, and I might have a little startling news for you.
5: All right.
9: Well, I was listening at the Midnight News. We get the CBS News.
5: Yes, sir.
9: And what they were talking about was an asteroid belt that about 200 asteroids have broke out of. And they're talking about them being on trajectories, different trajectories.
5: Ooh-ooh.
9: And possibly coming toward Earth.
5: Ooh-ooh. Hey, listen, can you hold on through the news?
9: Sure.
5: We have news coming up here at the top of the hour. That's big news, so I need to hold you over, okay?
9: Okay.
5: Stay right there, please, and this is for the people in all the flooded out areas.

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1: It's great to be here. I'm Art Bell, and we're doing anything you want to do all night long. Open line talk radio. Hey, Art, in addition to federal action taken to nullify the effect of medical marijuana initiatives, over the weekend, Clinton also proposed all teenagers seeking their first driver's license have got to pass a drug test in order to qualify for it. Clinton has instructed his minions to find a way to force this new policy on the 50 states. And, of course, they have a way to do that. You just hold up highway funds. That's the usual trick. East of the Rockies with asteroid news. You're back on the air. Now, let's get this straight. You said CBS, what, radio?
2: Yeah, CBS radio. We took a break, of course. We take a break every top of the hour, and this was at the midnight hour central time.
1: Right. And they said some asteroids. Well, you repeat it.
2: Okay. What they said was there's an asteroid belt out there. I don't know what the name of it was. They said the name of it, but some asteroids had broke off out of this belt. Oh. And were on different trajectories, and they were around about Jupiter right now. And some of these, they were saying, was a half a mile wide, and if impacted the Earth, would be the equivalent to a nuclear explosion.
1: Oh, yes. Did they suggest that any of them were on a trajectory for Earth?
2: Well, they talked like it, but they didn't just, they said possibly, is what I heard. And I'm just wondering if any of the other
1: really?
2: Callers out there had heard this. It wasn't on. We just went to CBS News a minute ago, and it wasn't on there.
1: Well, you know, in February, I believe it is, NBC is going to do a special called Asteroid. Were you aware of that?
2: No, I wasn't.
1: Now, I wonder what the timing for this would be.
2: I don't know. They were talking about them being in some kind of orbit right now, and like I said they were around Jupiter. But also, the people, I think, that discovered this, these asteroids are the ones that discovered those asteroids that hit Jupiter.
1: Yes. Yes, indeed. All right, sir. Very troubling. I'm going to see if I can get some confirmation of that, all right?
2: All right. Hey, I sure do appreciate it. And one more thing. During the break, there was a man called me here in town. He heard me on the radio with you. And he was wanting to know when you was going to have that man on that was talking about colloidal silver. I hadn't heard of that. But
1: Well, we've done a number of shows on it. And
2: okay.
1: We will have somebody on again, maybe Wayne Green, who knows about that.
2: Okay.
1: All
2: but
1: right.
2: Like I said, I just heard it at the 12 o'clock hour, and I hadn't heard nothing of it since.
1: All right. We'll see if we can get confirmation. Anybody else hear that? Asteroids? Some sort of collision? New orbits? New trajectories? Uh-oh. Anybody else hear anything? A rock/mudslide has closed totally westbound Interstate 80 near the California-Nevada border. Westbound, Sacramento-bound I-80 is totally closed. One lane of the eastbound roadway is closed. One eastbound lane remains open. Caltrans officials at the site, 1.5 miles east of the Nevada state line in Nevada, say mud, rocks, and trees are covering both westbound lanes. Boy, it's getting bad. For a distance of about 0.5 mile. There's also 2 feet of water on the roadway. Caltrans workers are assisting the Nevada Department of Transportation. The cleanup estimated will take 5 to 7 hours to complete. Estimated reopening for westbound I-80 is early tomorrow morning sometime. And Joyce, faxing from I don't know where, somebody called earlier and said, why, Art, can we only have one wife? When even many of the religious icons of our past, closer to the time Christ walked on earth, had more than one wife. So why is there a rule today saying we can only have one? Joyce simply wrote, ask Ramona why. That's all right. And this, Art, on plural marriage, about a third of Earth's believers accept it. Muslims, for example, as ordained of God, as did the patriarchs of the Old Testament, under the limitations of the First Amendment of the Bill of Rights, prohibiting Congress from interfering with the free exercise of religion, and the 14th Amendment, prohibiting states likewise, the recent Freedom of Religious Act, bigamy laws are void. Well, you know, since this has been broached, I think that this person is probably right. It is probably not constitutional to limit a person to one wife. And I, or ladies, to, for that matter, one husband. I'm trying to think of why it is legal or constitutional to do that. And I don't have a ready answer. Didn't then for the caller and don't now. First time caller line, you're on the air.
3: Hi, Art. I'm Robert, listening to you on KOH in Fairfield, California.
1: Yes, sir.
3: Yeah, as far as your plural marriage question goes, I believe Congress made it illegal in the mid or late 1800s in order to deny Utah statehood.
1: Was that it?
3: Yes.
1: Because of the Mormons?
3: Correct. Correct. A similar trick was used by the cotton industry to get cannabis made illegal, but I'm not aware of the time frame of that.
1: Well, do you see any way that that is a constitutional law?
3: Not at all. Not at all.
1: So, somebody could challenge it?
3: Yeah, that's true. That's
1: true. Somebody, for example, arrested for bigamy could challenge it.
3: Yeah, I would assume so. I mean, it

0: Hard question to answer. It wasn't mine. Somebody called me up right first call. And I just didn't have an answer. I've never really understood this. I mean, you think about it a little bit. Why would it be constitutional to have a law that says, that limits your freedom? I really don't get that one. East of the Rockies, you're on the air.
1: Hi, Art. Steve from South Dakota.
0: Hi, Steve.
1: How was your New Year's?
0: Just excellent.
1: Great. I want you to hear me out on this. Remember I mentioned a while back, I think it was before Christmas, that I was into lunar work and I had ordered the maps from the USGS on the moon?
0: Yes.
1: And I had received a map of Nye County, Nevada.
0: Yes.
1: The lunar crater area, and you were teasing me about the glass structures and everything.
0: Yeah.
1: Well, did you ever get it in the mail?
0: No.
1: Yes.
0: All of my mail, we opened mail for several hours today, and we have several more days of several hours' work to go.
1: Well, I, you know, sort of hope you get it. I thought that you might be interested in seeing it. But before I, sent this to you, I got to thinking of a little picture in my mind. You know, you are the king of, you know, talk radio. And I am sort of, you know, like imagined you sitting on a throne and, you know, living in a, you know, like a, you know, Frank Lloyd glass concrete structure. And then I thought of like a little moral to the whole thing. And I thought to myself, people who live in glass houses should stow thrones.
0: Yeah. Oh, my. No throne. I am not the king of anything. I just do a talk show. I have wondered, though, what it would be like to be a king. What do you think it would be like to be royalty? Didn't I mention that on the air the other day? I think I did. To be royalty. In other words, your entire self, your persona, what you are, what you will ever be, is what you were at birth. Royal blood. You're special. You're above all others. You're royalty. Blue blood. It's a concept most Americans simply can't grasp. And I really can't. Can you imagine that? From birth, you're special. People wait on you. You have man and woman servants. Your every wish is their command. And you have done nothing to deserve this, other than to be born in a certain lucky jackpot genetic way. I wonder what it's like. I bet they lead miserable lives, huh? Wouldn't that be your guess? First time caller line, you're on the air.
2: Hello, yes, Art. This is Thomas from Colorado.
0: Yes, sir.
2: Yes, I'm calling in regard to two or three things. First of all, I sent you a packet of information about, it had my new book in there.
0: Yes.
2: The Coming of the Next Millennium.
0: Oh, I've got it, yes.
2: And, I wanted to let your listeners know that, it's out on the market now and for $8.99, and they can call me at 5-3-3.
0: No. Can't give out the number.
2: Okay.
0: If we have you on as a guest, we would allow you to do that.
2: I see.
0: But under normal circumstances, uh-uh.
2: Okay. Well, okay. Let me go on then with... some of the things that I felt was very neat within your predictions, and that is in 1997, someone called in saying that New York was thought to be bombed, and I have also have those same feelings. I

0: I got my information from the Bible, in fact, in Psalms. If you coincide the yearly events due to some of the things that go on, I feel very strongly. And it was the 96th caller, in fact, which is this year, 96.
1: That's right.
0: So they all line up.
1: All right. Well, very interesting. I will review your materials, and you never know. You might be guest material. If you were a terrorist, what target would you go after? Unfortunately, we are now in the era of terrorism, and we are going to be hit. We have been hit, and we will be hit again. Now, the question is, what would you hit for maximum terror? That's what you're trying to create when terrorism, by its very nature, tries to scare people. And there are many, many, many targets of opportunity in the U.S. New York City? Washington, D.C.? What manner of bomb would you use? Well, short of a nuclear device, I would think, and I'm sorry to say, and I'm not giving anybody any ideas, but a biological thing would be much worse, much more effective in a crowded metropolitan area. There is no question about that. East of the Rockies, you're on the air. Hello.
2: Hello.
1: Hello.
2: How you doing?
1: I'm doing.
2: Who is this, Art Bell?
1: I'm the only one here, sir.
2: Okay,
1: it's got to be me.
2: I'm calling in regards to the...
1: Turn your radio off, please. That's number one.
2: I'm calling in regards to so many people having more than one wife.
1: Yes.
2: The reason for that is it was going back as far as the bankers. What happened was there was a lot of people, a lot of men had a whole bunch of wives and everything else, and they were going out and they were buying their houses individually and everything else, and they could afford. What happened was they went out and they sent their wife out, and their wife brought the money back and everything else, and they bought number one house. They sent another wife out, and they had several different families and everything else, and all the houses were completely paid for. Well, the bankers did not like that. So the bankers put a stop to it, and they said you can only have one wife because they wanted...
1: So you're trying to tell us the bankers are what limit us to one wife?
2: Yes, it's in the books.
1: That's
2: it is in the books.
1: Absolutely horrible.
2: Yes, it's in the
1: books. What right do the bankers have to abridge our constitutional rights?
2: They wanted us in debt for the rest of our life, and that's what they did. They put us in slavery. And that is in
1: what,
2: the books.
1: What I don't
2: it's
1: understand.
2: Gospel truth.
1: Yeah, what I don't understand is... how did multiple wives help pay off houses?
2: If I was married, if I had five wives, I could have five different families. And each of the wives would go out there and purchase a house, and I could turn around and have each of the wives turn around and pay for this in cash.
1: Yeah, but you were required, particularly then as opposed to now, to be the breadwinner. You know, pay off the mortgage.
2: But I could send my wives out and do it. And that's what they were doing. They were sending their wives out to work and everything else, and the man was staying home.
1: It just doesn't make sense.
2: Those
1: were the days when wives didn't work, though.
2: It's in the history books.
1: All right, thank you. So the bankers, huh? Well, we've heard it all now. The bankers. That one doesn't make sense. I'm not saying it's not true. It just doesn't make sense. There might have been a dowry, I suppose. But under most circumstances, wives didn't work, and you'd have several mortgages to pay off. So, from the banker's point of view, you would think they'd like it. Unless there were too many defaults. Because poor Harry's trying to pay off four mortgages. Wildcard Line, you're on the air. Hi.
3: Good evening, Art. This is Michael in Los Angeles.
1: Hello, Michael.
3: I have an answer for you about how the polygamy law can be constitutional.
1: How?
3: Well, the Supreme Court interprets these issues and suppose that you and I belong to a religion, and this religion insisted that we consume pounds of cocaine. We'd say, oh, it's our religious right to consume all of this cocaine. The Supreme Court applies a rule called the specific intent rule. They look at a law and they say, is the specific intent of this law to abridge your religious freedom? In the case, there was a case in Florida called the Smith case. A county specifically made a law that you could not murder chickens as part of these religious ceremonies. The Supreme Court said that law is unconstitutional because the specific intent of the law was to prohibit this religious behavior. But in other laws, say the law against drugs in general, that law is not unconstitutional with respect to...
1: Wait a minute. Let's just remove the entire religious argument from this for a second and say that a man wants to have two wives.
3: Mm-hmm.
1: For him, that's happiness. That's what he wants. Why, under the general tenets of freedom covered by many portions of the Bill of Rights, doesn't he have the right, or shouldn't he have the right, to have several wives?
3: Oh, I don't know the answer, honestly, on that count.
1: But that is what we're trying to find out. I appreciate your call and your stab at it. And insofar as you said what you said, I'm sure you're correct. We'll be right back.

0: 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Tonight featuring a replay of Coast to Coast AM from January 1st, 1997.
1: Two interesting faxes here. One saying they finally have determined the frequency of the transmission from Hail Mary accompanying Hail Bob. And the frequency is 940 on the AM band. Wonder what that could mean. Oh, well. Discard these until we can find out what they really mean. And that particularly is being heard most strongly in the Central California area. But I'm sure it means nothing. And this, Art, the only reason for college football, especially the bowl games, is to figure out which individuals are going to end up in the NFL. It's a great preview of upcoming stars in the NFL. It's fun to try and guess who's going to make the next step to the next level. Okay. And east of the Rockies, you're on the air. Good morning.
2: Hi, how are you?
1: I'm okay.
2: Great. I'm down here in Louisiana.
1: Louisiana?
2: Yeah. I want to ask you a question, please, sir.
1: All right.
2: Were you on the air Monday night?
1: Monday night. Why, yes, I was.
2: Were you?
1: Yes.
2: Do you happen to remember what your show was about?
1: Predictions.
2: Okay.
1: We were doing predictions for 1997. Why?
2: Well, I was up a little late that night. I'm not usually up that late, and I stayed up late tonight. I can just barely get your show. I'm in Shreveport, Louisiana. I don't know if you have any stations that are any better than 810. That's in Chicago, and I don't have any extra antenna on my little radio. I can barely hear you.
1: Okay.
2: So are there any stations that I could get you any better here?
1: Well, are you anywhere near Monroe, Baton Rouge, or New Orleans?
2: No, I'm in a dry pocket.
1: I'm
2: 150 miles from Monroe.
1: All right, I would say try 1200 on the dial, which is the mighty San Antonio, WOAI.
2: Oh, I'm familiar with it. What time do you... is that live?
1: Well, sure.
2: Really?
1: Yes.
2: Okay, great. I can get that every now and then.
1: If all right.
2: The atmospheric conditions are good.
1: Well, you need a good radio.
2: I sure do. Listen, that Madman Markham, that was unbelievable last night.
1: Oh, yes.
2: Well, honey, don't goad this guy to jump through the hoop.
1: I'm not goading him.
2: I know
1: this
2: you're
1: guy.
2: Not.
1: Now, you've got to remember this guy is intent on doing this. I mean, he got tossed in jail.
2: Right?
1: And still he's intent on doing this. So I'm not goading him.
2: I know you're not goading him, but he sounded so pathetic last night when you told him, I guess that was transcribed. I mean, was that recorded last night?
1: That was recorded, yes.
2: Okay, so when you said, well, this could be a real obituary for you.
1: It could be. It could be. But look here. Look here. Look. Here's how to think of this, all right?
2: Okay.
1: I've reasoned it through. Okay. And
2: you think he's going to do it regardless.
1: Yeah, I do. But, I mean, people die. They walk in front of 18-wheelers. Smush. They're gone. They get diseases, they slowly deteriorate, and they go that way. There's lots of... Everybody's going to go one time or another, right?
2: Flame of glory.
1: And, you know, if that's his thing and his way, and it's really not suicide because he thinks he may go somewhere else, then...
2: Well, could I intercede here a little bit? With
1: you can try.
2: With your influence and brilliance and good thinking here... is there any way that this man could be put in school and maybe further educated? He said he had gone 2 years, I think, to some college.
1: Yeah.
2: Uh-huh. Could we all get together and get this man an education, and maybe he could actually do something with the fact that he likes...
1: But, ma'am, maybe he will. I mean, what if... Look... I tend not to look down my nose on people doing... It's like Spaceship Al. He's building a saucer.
2: Right.
1: That's his thing, and I think he should be commended for it. Same thing with Madman. You never know. What if Madman opens a portal to somewhere else? Huh? Then what will you be saying? Then you'll be saying, what a genius.
2: But, you know, we'll never know if he vaporizes where he is.
1: Well, we'll know because we'll be sweeping up, you know.
2: Little scraps of paper.
1: That's right. Listen, thank you very much for the call. That's all I can say. He's bound and determined to go ahead. He's got a new warehouse. He had to move the whole thing to a new warehouse. Then he needed gigantic generators to generate the 3 million volts he's going to use. And he's got them. That's the last word I've got. He's got them. And they're all going in place. So we're getting close to 0 hour for Madman Markham. And when I get the call, you know I'm gone. So if one night I'm not here and they're announcing I'm on my way to Missouri, you'll know. Wildcard line, you're on the air. Hi.
3: Yeah, this must be a real miracle.
1: There are miracles, sir.
3: I dialed the number one time and it started ringing.
1: There you are.
3: It's never done that. Yeah. Hey, anyway, all right, I kind of wondered, when can we start this quickening or awakening of all the listeners?
1: Sir, you can wake up anytime you want.
3: Okay. Well, I'm awake, I have a text here that explains history in our solar system.
1: You do, huh?
3: Which might be nice to know before this thing traveling behind Hellbop gets here. If I had your fax number, I could fax you an outline.
1: I'll send you my fax number. You want it?
3: Yeah.
1: It's area code 702.
3: Okay.
1: 727.
3: Okay.
1: 8499.
3: Okay.
1: Three-page maximum. If you send more than that, it will not print out. I will never see it.
3: Okay, I'll just send you 2 pages.
1: All right.
3: Yeah, it'll be called the Avowton text.
1: All right, sir.
3: Thanks.
1: I'll look forward to it. Yeah, some of you out in Central California, you might check 940. The fax here says the rumor is that that's where the companion is transmitting at the moment on 940. West of the Rockies, you're on the air. Hello.
4: Yeah, Happy New Year, Art.
1: Hello.
4: Yeah, since you're talking about multiple lives on your station, I got another suggestion for...
1: Well, sir, first thing you got to do is turn your radio off.
4: Okay.
1: We'll hold on while you do that.
4: All right.
1: The eternal, everlasting instruction, turn off your radio.
4: That's a good one.
1: Yeah.
4: Nevada legalized ladies being topless in society since they legalized gambling.
1: Oh, yeah.
4: Topless bars and brothels.
1: Yeah.
4: And another thing is...
1: Some counties in Nevada.
4: Yeah, and another thing is, why don't the cement masons and bricklayers contribute to the floods at the Truckee River and build portable walls to replace the sacks being used?
1: Well, it wouldn't be a problem if you had multiple wives, because you'd send them down there and they would, all of them would sandbag together. Your home would be cool. All right, thank you. First time caller line, you're on the air. Hello.
5: Hi, this is a call from Houston.
1: Well, hello, Houston.
5: And I need to ask you something.
1: Okay.
5: You know, all the talk about Hellbop.
1: Yes.
5: And I've heard you mention, and several other people mention, that Mr. Hale has said this and this and this, or he has... thus and so on his website.
1: Yes.
5: Has anyone talked with Mr. Bop?
1: No.
5: Is he the silent partner?
1: Bop has been extremely quiet throughout all of this.
5: I thought that was very strange that Mr. Bop would not open his mouth.
1: You would certainly think by now Mr. Bop would have made some kind of statement to the press, yes.
5: I just found that kind of strange.
1: I do, too.
5: I have another weird observation for you. I'm good
1: this,
5: at weird
1: this,
5: observations.
1: This, dear lady, is the home of weird observations. Go right ahead.
5: Probably no one but me has noticed this, but I've noticed in the last 2 years all the new car models that are coming out, not all of them, but a goodly portion of them, have headlights very similar to the shape of the eyes of the Grays.
1: Of what?
5: Of the Grays.
1: Of the Grays.
5: Have you noticed the shape of the headlamps? the outline of the headlamps on the head on the new cars.
1: Now that you mention it,
5: they're kind of not really, but they have that almond, sort of an almond shape of the eyes that you see on the pictures of the grays.
1: It's true. It's true, and before long, we'll probably have a vehicle that looks just almost exactly like a gray coming at you. I don't think it's any better than the Etzel, though.
5: Oh, no, no, no, no way. But I just thought they were just getting us used to seeing that shape.
1: All right. Thank you very much.
5: Good night.
1: Good night. Take care. Talk about an insidious, slowly boiling frog, huh? As our cars slowly morph into an image of the grays. East of the Rockies, you're on the air. Hi.
6: Good morning.
1: Good morning.
6: Is this Mr. Bell?
1: Yeah, I'm the only one here, sir. At the risk of being nauseatingly repetitive, turn your radio off, please.
6: All right. Yeah, I was just listening to the show, but it must not be tonight's show.
1: Yes, it is. There's a delay.
6: Oh, it is? I'm Brian. I'm just calling from Lincoln, Nebraska. I was just calling to say you got a great show. And it's delivered nothing but unturned stones and undiscovered doors. And just want to say props for 315.
1: All right. Well, thank you very much. 315 affiliates now, yeah. A lot of unturned stones and unopened doors and questions. We probably generate more questions than we do answers. But that's kind of the way life is. There are ready answers for very few things, including, by the way, why we can only have one wife. East of the Rockies, you're on the air. Good morning.
7: Good morning.
1: Yes, sir. Where are you?
7: Oh, fair to Midland. This is Tim down in southeast Texas.
1: Fair to Midland, Texas, huh? All right.
7: Close enough.
1: Yes,
7: sir. Some time back, you were speaking about some volcanic activity in Iceland.
1: Oh, yes.
7: And I never heard any follow-up on it.
1: Well, what happened is a volcano, sir, went off literally underneath an ice floe, blew a hole through 200 meters of ice, and began to melt the ice. And now they're having severe flooding problems. I talked to a man in Iceland the other morning. He was telling us about it.
7: Yes, sir. Been about a month or so, you talked about some volcanic activity. I didn't catch all of it, I think, in the Caribbean.
1: Montserrat is on red alert, getting ready to blow in the Caribbean. There is, in addition, a new Hawaiian island about to be formed. It'll take some time, actually, but there's an underground volcano doing that.
7: Well,
1: so there's a lot going on.
7: I'm not too worried about, but has anybody done any study about a tsunami in the Caribbean or in the Gulf?
1: Well, tsunamis anywhere, bad news, sir.
7: Yes, but if the volcano blows out, that could be the cause of it. And I live on the coast,
1: if it really,
7: I'm a little bit worried about it.
1: Yeah, if it really blew, there's no question about it. It could really cause some trouble, sure. I'm rather intrigued at the prospect of a new Hawaiian island. With the price of real estate in Hawaii the way it is, we ought to be down there with some sort of a nuclear charge trying to encourage that thing along. I mean, consider the worth of a new Hawaiian island. By the way, if there is a new Hawaiian island, is it automatically part of Hawaii? Or would it be up for grabs? I wonder if anybody's thought about that. In other words, when this thing breaks water, what if some other country comes along and slams a flag down? Who's to say it automatically belongs to Hawaii and is part of the U.S.? Who's to say? As far as I know, the only islands are those we already know about that constitute Hawaii, which in fact is a state of this U.S. United States. But if there's a new island. West, it's like the question about wives. West of the Rockies, you're on the air. Hi.
8: Hi, Art.
1: Yes, sir.
8: Hi. I have a question about one of the Clinton aides.
3: She was a lady that was supposedly keeping track of the Gulf War. It turned up that a bunch of the pages were missing.
1: And oh, yes.
3: She has subsequently turned up missing. Have you heard anything about her?
1: Not a word. I did hear about the missing texts, records.
3: Exactly. And she's the only one that was in charge of keeping track of that. She's also mysteriously vanished.
1: Now, that I have not heard. Where? What is your source for that?
3: Sounds pretty bad, but G. Gordon Liddy.
1: G. Gordon Liddy. Well, that's all right. G. Gordon might be a source.
3: Yeah, and he's actually been looking for her, and I haven't been able to get through to him to find out if he's had any new information. But apparently she cannot be found anywhere.
1: Intriguing.
3: Another one of Clinton's inner circle that we might find bones before anything else.
1: Mm.
3: Hey, have you checked your email lately? I sent you an email about 20 minutes ago.
1: No, not that recently.
3: Okay. It's on Barry McCaffrey's position that he said about the new marijuana laws for medicinal marijuana in Arizona and California.
1: Yes.
3: Yeah. He said that the voters were asleep at the switch, that they didn't know what they were voting
1: on. What an arrogant
3: can you believe
1: bunch of BS. I mean, how can they suggest that, in other words, something is passed by the people of this country.
3: In Arizona, it passed by 65%.
1: Yeah, and they're saying the people were asleep at the switch simply because they don't agree with what the voters have done. That is the most arrogant piece of BS I've ever heard.
3: It's incredible. Clinton is now saying that they're going to put the doctors in jail for prescribing it.
1: Well, I know. Remove their licenses as well.
3: That's amazing. These guys can. There's other drugs in that classification, that category, that can be prescribed by the doctors. They just choose for that certain drug not to be able to be allowed.
1: Yeah, I think they've lost their minds back there.
3: It's crazy.
1: Mm-hmm. All right, thanks.
3: Thanks again for your time, Art.
1: Right. What happens is a government juggernaut gets going in a certain direction and they don't know how to turn around. With regard to the drug war. They don't know how to change what they've already said. They can't say marijuana is a dangerous, terrible drug on the one hand and show frying pan with your brain on drugs and all the rest of it and claim for this amount of time how awful it is and then go in any other direction without appearing to be hypocritical. So anything that would pop along, like Arizona and California's voter initiatives, well, they would have to claim that the people were just crazy. Didn't know what they were doing. Asleep at the switch, the caller said. Arrogant BS. Maybe they were asleep at the switch when they elected the people that are back there issuing this crap. Think about that, guys. East of the Rockies, you're on the air.
8: Well, hello, Art.
1: Hello.
8: You spooked me. I'm not used to you actually answering.
1: I know.
8: Hi, my name's Dave. I'm calling from Cape Girardeau, Missouri, the always lovely hometown of Rush Limbaugh, although I'm not proud of it.
1: Why not? You don't like Rush?
8: Actually, no. That's just not my politics.
1: I see.
8: About what the last caller said, I think it's about time the government realizes the drug war ended a long time ago, and I think we lost.
1: Well, we are losing, but I don't fully agree with that. In other words, I draw a line between marijuana and what comes beyond it. And I think the most intelligent thing we could do right now, since we're not going to get a change elsewhere, is to begin to tell the truth about marijuana and begin to have the law reflect the relative danger of marijuana.
8: Well, that's true. There is a certain danger to it, but it is a lot less dangerous than a lot of the other drugs out there.
1: Yes, it is.
8: And I wish I'd been able to get through to you on last Friday or Monday to get in a prediction. Do you recall if anybody got in any predictions related to the internet?
1: Not specifically. What would yours be?
8: My prediction is that what with all the commercialization and the privatization of the internet, sometime in 1997, it's just going to collapse under its own weight.
1: Oh, I don't think so, because it's growing. More bandwidth becoming available all the time. But I'm going to make my prediction. I predict the government wants control of the Internet, and the way they will try and get it, this is one conspiratorial prediction for you, the way they're going to try to get it is by allowing the release of some sort of classified data that will appear on the internet. There will then be a national security reason to gain control over and regulate the internet. Anybody out there want to bet that's how it comes down? That is my prediction for 1997. We'll be right back.

0: 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Tonight's program originally aired January 1st, 1997.
1: It is a little scary to consider that all it would take to really end the world would be one man with enough money, say derived from oil, and the scientific resources to develop something that would kill massively when released. You know we have it. I'm sure the Russians have it, the Chinese may have it, and perhaps Saddam has it. Just a thought. All right, east of the Rockies, you're on the air. Hi.
2: Hi.
1: Hello.
2: How are you doing tonight?
1: Well, I'm all right.
2: That's good to hear.
1: How are you?
2: I'm pretty good.
1: All right, what's on your mind?
2: Well, basically just that our time is going to end around the year 2000.
1: Oh, darn.
2: I know you hate to hear it.
1: I do.
2: I hate to say it.
1: How's it going to end?
2: Well, it's going to end miserably, but...
1: Really?
2: You know, that's just the way it is.
1: Well, I mean, what's going to happen?
2: Well, we're... Two-thirds of the world is going to die miserably. It's
1: from what?
2: From fire in the sky.
1: Really?
2: Yeah.
1: You're right, I wouldn't like that.
2: No, I don't like it either, but that's just the way it is.
1: Mm-hmm. So, how do you plan to spend these next few precious years before the sky gets...
2: Well, in the middle United States...
1: In the middle United States?
2: Well, sure. I'm going to stay on the third that's going to survive.
1: What makes you so sure the middle United States is going to survive at all?
2: Oh, well, geez, I'm sorry. I just assumed that.
1: Well, huh.
2: That's just the
1: you've
2: way
1: seen
2: it,
1: people, you've seen people delineate out assumed on the blackboard, right?
2: Well, sure.
1: Well, the whole thing could crack right down the middle and you could fall in like a squished bug.
2: Yeah, you're right.
1: I know I am, sir. I thank you for the call. Think about it. West of the Rockies, you're on the air.
3: Hi.
1: Hello. Turn your radio off, please.
3: I will.
1: All right. Waiting for that to get off.
3: Is that better?
1: Oh, that's better.
3: Okay, Art. I need to know, when you were speaking in terms of Hellbop...
1: Yes.
3: ...and the companion...
1: Yes.
3: ...sending messages...
1: Yes.
3: ...on a different frequency...
1: 940.
3: ...and something about 940 a.m. I tuned in just then.
1: Yeah.
3: Can you tell me, please, just one more time, what this means?
1: Well, what are you hearing?
3: I'm hearing that they're going to give us a message tomorrow morning.
1: And, I mean, what are you hearing on the radio? I mean, that's all they're saying? We will give you a message tomorrow morning?
3: Well, Art, I woke up, I tuned you in.
1: Yes.
3: You're my everything. And this is what I heard, something about Hale Bob and the Companion. And then we went on to hear about Nikola Tesla.
1: Nikola, yeah, somebody called
3: yeah,
1: about
3: right.
1: Nikola
3: something
1: Tesla.
3: About that,
1: mm-hmm.
3: And about water's effect on landmass. Okay. I'm, by yes. the way, I'm calling from Reading.
1: I see. Right in the middle of it all, aren't
3: Don't
1: you?
3: Don't you love it?
1: Well, I'm glad you've got a sense of humor about it.
3: I
1: you
3: do.
1: Guys are about to wash away, aren't you?
3: I am about to wash away. I'm alone. I'm here. The lights keep going on and off. And finally, I found my way from my hospital bed, Art, to find some swamp sticks. And light them and light my candles. There wasn't one damn match in the house.
1: I see. Well, obviously, you've got a radio working.
3: Oh, yes, I do right now. It came back on.
1: Yes, and you're able to hear 940, right?
3: Yes.
1: Yeah, and it's got what? It's got a very strange countdown going on, doesn't it?
3: Yes.
1: Uh-huh.
3: And I believe that...
1: Now, I would be the
3: Someone's
1: last...
3: Someone's coming to visit. Guess who's coming to dinner?
1: Guess who's coming to dinner?
3: I love you so much. I really do.
1: All right, my dear. Thank you very much for the call, and hang loose in Reading. Ah. There are some things just too good not to take advantage of. Wildcard line, you're on the air. Hello.
4: Hey, Art, how are you doing?
1: I'm doing
4: that genetically submutated human star being abandoned for being non-usable to the ETs, at least as far as I've been told. Tony from Las Vegas.
1: Well, I'd have said that to you, Tony, if you'd just asked.
4: Hey, it looks like my prediction is coming true about the meteor shower and it being broadcast first.
1: Well, you know what? This thing about the asteroids,
4: uh-huh.
1: It is true.
4: Well, and I told you, mine's number 28.
1: And already your prediction is seemingly...
4: It's already true.
1: Seeming, well...
4: Well, it's not true, but it might come true.
1: Yeah.
4: I think it is going to come true.
1: I would say the odds have gone up.
4: Yeah, and also, a couple weeks ago, you had somebody call and talk about supposed gyros, weight-tossing gyros.
1: Yep.
4: Okay, I think I know where I could lend some credence to that. Do you know how a gyro is circular or elliptical?
1: Yes.
4: Okay. I think what he was talking about was oval gyros that throw the weight, kind of like, you know, when you see a description in a science program of how a bird flies?
1: Right.
4: It shows the wings go in an oval direction?
1: Right.
4: Okay. These are oval gyros. They throw the weight instead of centralizing the weight in all equally different directions, it throws it in one direction.
1: Huh.
4: And thereby it can counter gravity.
1: Well.
4: It's the most inexpensive anti-gravity.
1: Well, yeah, but I mean, what are its uses? I mean, for example, could you put it in my Geo Metro?
4: Well, you could put it in that guy's UFO where is he in?
1: Well, if you could put it in Al's UFO, you could put a spaceship Al, you could put it in my Geo.
4: Right. Well, I don't know about your Geo because it's already equipped, but...
1: Yeah, but, I mean, you pull the engine.
4: That's true, but it's still, you'd have to, you know, you'd have to retrofit it and it wouldn't be easy.
1: I'm willing to try. I mean, if you've got something that'll work.
4: Hey, if you want to read that prediction 28 back over, it'll verify what...
1: It's too late, sir. It's sealed in the vault.
4: Okay, well,
1: right.
4: I was the first one.
1: All right, thank you. It is true. There are there's a whole bunch of asteroids out there. I'll tell you more about that. I read that last hour. And apparently they have changed their orbits. Some scientists are saying may be on Earth-crossing orbits. Now, that doesn't mean they're going to hit Earth. It means if the Earth is in the wrong place at the right time, it could happen. You know, NBC's got a new movie called Asteroid. It's coming out in February. I'm getting a little sick of life imitating art. How about the rest of you? West of the Rockies, you're on the air. Hi.
5: Hello.
1: Hello.
5: This is Art Bell.
1: Yes, it is. Turn your radio off, please.
5: Okay. This is Dennis from Hemet, California.
1: Okay, well, we've got to leave the line because you didn't turn off your radio. East of the Rockies, you're on the air. Hi.
6: Hi, Art.
1: Hello.
6: You can turn me off all you want, but I'm still here.
1: Well, that's true of me, too. I mean, people turn me off all the time, but I'm still here.
6: Right. So we're back where we began.
1: Oh, you called already, didn't you?
6: Yes,
1: I did. You're right. You're off. You're out of here. Goodbye. You may be still talking, but we're not hearing you, you see. First time caller line, you're on the air.
7: Yes, Art, this is William. I was calling in regards to all the flooding in California.
1: Yes, sir.
7: And also a prediction that Michael Scallion had put over the air just about in New Year's.
1: Yes.
7: He had a program that he had done, and he was talking about the flooding in Washington and Oregon and also in California.
1: Yes.
7: And I kind of think this might be kind of falling into that format, kind of a preliminary of what that might be coming together there.
1: Hmm. Well, it could be. You're saying it may be one of his predictions coming true.
7: Very much so, yeah.
1: Okay.
7: With Hellbop coming around again like it's supposed to, it could be like a preliminary coming into it or leading up to it.
1: Well, could be.
7: So that's basically all I had to say about it.
1: All right, basically, thank you and have a good morning. East of the Rockies, you're on the air.
8: Good morning, Art.
1: Hi.
8: King Arthur, well, how are we, the knights of our round table?
1: Well, I am no king.
8: Anyway, I'd like to say my name is Val, and I'm calling from Winnipeg, Manitoba.
1: Yes.
8: And I'm hearing you on 1500 KSTP in St. Paul, Minneapolis, Minnesota.
1: Do the wild thing. It's 702-727-1295. That's all right. I had to eliminate it. You hit touch tones, and we knock them out, sir.
8: Yeah, I know. I just pressed the button by accident.
1: Okay, don't do that.
8: Okay, the question I want to ask you, is there a radio station in my area of Winnipeg, Manitoba, that carries the whole program instead of, like, St. Paul goes to 5:30 in the morning, and that's all. They don't go to 6 o'clock.
1: You know, I really can't answer that offhand. Winnipeg, Manitoba. I can't answer that right now.
8: Okay.
1: I think there may be something up there, but I'm not sure what.
8: Okay, because like I'd just like to hear the whole program. Like I hear it on Friday night, Saturday morning, the whole program. But I'm wondering now. I could make a prediction, but I know we have passed the prediction dates. But I hope and predict that in March, between March and June, you'll have a shortwave station that I can hear the whole program on anyways.
1: I wouldn't bet on that.
8: No?
1: And there are a number of reasons for that. We were moving toward the idea of going on shortwave. But frankly, technology has moved on, sir. And to get coverage in foreign lands, there are better ways to go about it.
8: Okay.
1: And we're moving toward that direction.
8: Yes.
1: You know, that's by satellite and direct satellite distribution and all that sort of thing. It's a more effective way of doing what we want to do.
8: Mm-hmm. Okay. Now, the third question is, when are you going to have a station come to carry? Will there be a local station in the future in Winnipeg, Manitoba, to carry your entire program?
1: Well, I'll tell you what you do.
8: Okay.
1: You figure out a good talk station. Pick one in Winnipeg, Manitoba area, and call them up and request them to call our network.
8: Mm-hmm.
1: That's the way to get that done, and I will be glad to give you that phone number. Would you like it?
8: Yes, please.
1: It's area code 541.
8: Yes.
1: 664.
8: 664.
1: 8829.
8: 8429.
1: 8829.
8: Yes.
1: And you want to ask for somebody in the affiliate relations department.
8: Okay.
1: Okay?
8: 514. Is that 514?
1: No. 541.
8: 541.
1: You dyslexic thing, you.
8: 541-664-8829. Yes.
1: All right?
8: Okay, thank you very much.
1: You bet. Take care. And that's the way to get that done. Wild card line, you're on the air. Hi.
9: KQMS, Jordan, California.
1: Oh, here she is.
9: Oh, here I am. How come you always say that? It's like you're going to explode or something.
1: Well, I don't know. It's always just...
9: Oh, my God, what's next?
1: Yeah.
9: Oh, you know, I really can't believe that you're actually a football fan because, you know, there's no explosions in football.
1: Oh, yes, there are. Oh, yes, explosions of human flesh. Have you never seen somebody, a receiver, running down, a receiver jumping into the air when there are two defenders about to crash into him and turn him into a human sandwich? That's an explosion. Trust me.
9: Yeah, but I'm always looking at the tight pants. You know what I'm tired of talking about?
1: What?
9: U.S. government cover-ups.
1: Oh, yeah, but they never end.
9: Council for Relations, Trilaterals Commission,
1: yep.
9: World Trade Organization,
1: yep.
9: Liberals being the root of all evil.
1: Yep.
9: You know, I'm just like, oh, my God. Let's talk about something else.
1: Did you... I'll tell you a secret.
9: Oh, okay.
1: Did you know that I was just made a charter member of the Trilateral Commission?
9: Oh, wow. So now we have somebody on our side who can, like, tell us all the secret things that they're doing to brainwash.
1: And you know how I got it?
9: How?
1: They saw my appearance on Dark Skies where I played William Paley, and they liked it so much they invited me.
9: Wow, and of course you joined.
1: Of course.
9: Of course. Well,
1: you don't think I want to help rule the world? Come on. Give me a break.
9: Yeah.
1: I get to hobnob with Peter Jennings and people like that, deciding the fate of the world.
9: That's the little guy, huh? And you're going to do things to brainwash us and get our money from us and overtax us.
1: In other words, it'll be business as usual.
9: Uh-huh.
1: Yep.
9: Hey, you know, if men can have more than one wife, or, you know, possibly. How, I want women to have more than one husband.
1: Oh, well, it would be, in this day of equal rights, a given.
9: That's right. I'd send all mine out to work.
1: In other words, you want more than a two-income family.
9: That's right. I'd be like having a four-income family. You know, and we'd have lots of dependents, I'm sure.
1: You know, actually, as it is, women outlive men. They inherit men's money, and most of the money is in the hands, and real estate, is in the hands of women. Did you know that?
9: No, I didn't, but you know,
1: it's
9: well,
1: true.
9: See, actually, listen, that's a secret. You're not supposed to tell anybody.
1: Well, it's no big secret to me. I mean, you can
9: well,
1: see...
9: Well, I know, but you know, we try not to talk about it because we like to let our men think that they're in charge.
1: Yeah, I know.
9: Okay?
1: I know.
9: So let's not talk about that anymore.
1: Very sad, actually.
9: Yeah, well, okay, just so long as you know who's really wearing the pants in the world.
1: Yeah, all right, thanks. I have known that for a long time. You can see it. Women giving each other a knowing nod, a little smile at the corner of the mouth, a quick wink of the eye when they don't think men are watching. Oh, no, I know. I know, and they know that I know. It's actually very dangerous for me. East of the Rockies, you're on the air. Hello.
10: Yeah, this is Frank from Missouri.
1: All right, Frank from Missouri, turn your radio off.
10: Okay. It's off.
1: Good for you.
10: Yeah, I was calling a couple, three things there tonight. One, you'd had Joyce Riley on there here a while back.
1: That's correct.
10: And she had been talking about that Title 50 in the U.S. Code annotated.
1: That's right. And
10: yeah.
1: And so we dug it up and put it on the web page so everybody could see it.
10: Yeah, we were able to get it off your web page, but we did a little further research on it, tried to get a hold of some of the universities that teach law.
1: Yes.
10: And they have put a block in there where you can't get that anymore.
1: Well, it can't be very blocked. Maybe it's blocked now, but I'll tell you something.
10: Well, it wasn't earlier when you first mentioned it.
1: I know.
10: It,
1: enough,
10: it is now.
1: It was at Cornell.
10: Yeah.
1: And there were enough people who got it, so it's well known.
10: Yeah, well. The other thing I was going to mention, you were talking about the multiple wives thing there earlier.
1: Yes.
10: And they had... the reason that law came into effect in the United States was because of the Mormons. Back in the 1800s, when they first started up, they were taking multiple wives, and until that time, there was
1: well,
10: not a law.
1: Nobody seems to really have it straight, because
10: yeah.
1: Some other guy called and said, no, it's banks.
10: Nah. The reason it came into effect was because they wanted to have some kind of a legal hold over the Mormons, and that's when it first came into effect in the United States.
1: Listen, since I'm joining the Trilateral Commission, what do you think that I should push for?
10: Oh, well, probably have the UN go ahead and just, you know, let their soldiers out of those bases around the United States now. They've been cooped up for all this time. You know, they need to get out and stretch a little bit.
1: More R&R time for...
10: Yeah, get out and let, you know, get some able to see some of the country. They've been cooped up on all those bases for so long, you know, they need to get out. And,
1: so let's see a few of those blue helmets out in the cities.
10: Sure, yeah.
1: All right. Sounds like a good mission to me. Thank you. I'll bring it up at the next meet.
11: Call us toll-free at 1-800-618-8255.
1: Robert, you've made the first mistake. You can't use your last name on the air.
12: That is not my last name. This is just a different name.
1: Well, I can't put it on there anyway. Just give me a first name, Robert.
12: Robert.
1: All right.
12: I've been working and studying the design of an alien craft.
1: Cool.
12: And I've understood it, and I'm understanding the communications that they're sending.
1: Oh, wait a minute. Wait, who's sending?
12: Well, the...
1: Are you talking about the signal on 940?
12: Yes, Hellbot.
1: I see.
12: The way that their communication is by static electricity charges.
1: Really?
12: That way, if...
1: It's like an alien's got to go scuffing across a floor with a rug on it and then touch something to go further?
12: No.
1: That's primitive, man. No. Listen, do you want to hold on during the break here?
12: Sure.
1: You do. All right, maybe we can straighten this out. I mean, you see a little gray just shuffling across the rug and touching the go bar, getting a shock. Then going. We'll be back.

0: 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Tonight featuring a replay of Coast to Coast AM from January 1st, 1997.
1: Once again, here I am, top of the morning, everybody. It's great to be here. You know, let me tell you. I got a telescope for Christmas, and I have been salivating to use this telescope, and since Christmas, I have not had one, I mean, here I am in the desert, prime viewing country, and I have not had one day of clear skies with which to try and view even the moon. It's really depressing. I go out every few hours, and I look at the sky, and it's totally cloudy out there. Totally, totally cloudy. So, it's depressing. It was a plan. You'd think somebody who could get into the Trilateral Commission could get a clear night, but no. East of the Rockies, you're on the air. Hello.
2: Good morning, Art. How's the wifey?
1: How's what?
2: How's your wife?
1: My wife is much better, thank you.
2: Good. You had this Mr. Hoagland on, and I courteously ask, would you give the radio audience the history? How did you ever meet this fine man?
1: How did I meet Richard Hoagland?
2: Do you recall?
1: You know what? I don't. I think a listener, I believe that a listener said, you have got to interview this guy.
2: And this has been, what, 10 years ago, 5 years ago?
1: Oh, a good 5 years at least, sure.
2: Okay. I wanted to bring one last thing up, very important, about these so-called carved-in-wood maps. At least two of them have, at the upper end of the Nile, unbelievably carved an Ankh and the word Kelowna. But, very importantly, in having taken very excellent...
1: What does Kelowna mean?
2: I'm going to get to that.
1: Good.
2: Thank you for asking a question.
1: You're welcome.
2: They have great photographers. By the way, these museums, all over the world, they must get more funding. They've got fine people working in them.
1: I'm sure they do. What does Kelowna mean?
2: Okay. The photographers taking real good photos have shown that there's a O and an N before the C or the K. In other words, Onkelonut, which is a ancient Finno-Uralic-Ugric word, can be interpreted as channeling, canyon, the Ankh. Very interesting. There's a lot more to be found.
1: Huh.
2: Yeah, huh, right. And if these so-called carved-in-wood maps actually come from very ancient times, you know that our numbering system was first found in caves in the Indus Valley in India, about 600 before Christ. However, for some reason or other, at least one of these has carved the number 323. Now, that is the time of Ptolemy in Egypt.
1: All right, sir, we're going to have to leave it there and get the next episode in the next call. Here, I thought it meant something else. First time caller line, you're on the air.
3: Art, this is David from Kentucky.
1: Yes, sir.
3: How are you doing?
1: I'm doing fine.
3: I love your show, man.
1: Thank you.
3: What was the guy talking about?
1: I don't know. I think he knows, but I don't know.
3: Well, I've got one question for you. I want to know, what's your IQ?
1: What do you think it is?
3: Gosh, I don't know. I mean, you're very, very intelligent person.
1: So, warmer.
3: I guess the last time you probably checked it was when.
1: Higher than the average room temperature.
3: And what's the meaning of life?
1: Actually, I do know the answer to that. Women, the answer is

0: life. Thank you. Women are the meaning of life. Now, if there were no women, it would not be worth living, would it? Think about that. I'm serious. Without women, life really, really would not be worth living, would it? So, there you have it. All right. Moving on now. East of the Rockies, you're on the air. Hi. Hello?
1: Hello.
0: Hello?
1: Hello.
0: Turn your radio off.
1: Okay.
2: That's good.
1: Yes, I'm calling about, last night I heard you talking to Madman Mark.
0: Madman Markham, yes.
1: Yes, and, I heard you mention the Philadelphia Project.
0: Yes.
1: I was wondering if you could talk a little more about that, and I didn't know. I never heard about that.
0: All right, I'll tell you what you do. Go out to your local video store tomorrow and rent a movie called The Philadelphia Experiment.
1: Okay.
0: All right?
1: Okay.
0: And then call me back.
1: Okay.
0: All right, thank you, and have a good morning. First time caller line, you're on the air.
3: Hey, how you doing?
0: I'm doing.
3: All right, I was just listening, and I didn't really hear all about it.
0: All about what, sir?
3: On 940.
0: A 940? You mean the Hail Mary signal?
3: Yeah, what exactly is that, sir?
0: The Hail Mary signal.
3: Okay, because I found it.
0: 940.
3: Yeah, and he's like counting down, and then he says things in between, you know what I'm talking about?
0: Oh, yeah.
3: Has it been counting down for a long
0: time? Messages, sir, to humanity.
3: Oh. Has it been counting down for a long time? Has it reached zero yet and started over?
0: No, well, no.
3: Is that 3 hours?
0: Did you see Independence Day, sir?
3: Yeah, I did.
0: You did? Do you remember what happened when they got to zero?
3: Didn't those, like, the ships, like...
0: I beg your pardon?
3: The spaceships, like, blew everything up or something?
0: Yes.
3: So they haven't reached zero yet?
0: No, I mean, is your city intact?
3: Yeah.
0: You answered your own question there.
3: What do you think is going to happen when it reaches zero?
0: I don't know.
3: All right.
0: I think you get the picture.
3: Yeah.
0: I mean, you can read between the lines here, right?
3: Yeah, well, what is, like, where's this signal coming from?
0: Is it not 940?
3: Yeah, but what's it coming from? Who's putting out the signal?
0: Well, I don't know. That's a matter of... For conjecture, there are those who faxed me and said it was Hail Mary.
3: Hail Mary.
0: Hail Mary.
3: I don't know. Do they have proof of that?
0: But I mean, it's no, of course not. It's just a fax. How could there be any proof?
3: I don't know.
0: All right, sir. Thank you very much for the call. You'll have to just wonder. East of the Rockies, you're on the air. Hello.
4: Yeah, this is Wayne in Gillette.
0: Hi, Wayne in Gillette, Wyoming. How are you doing?
4: Oh, pretty good. About yourself?
0: Is that where the Gillette razor is manufactured?
4: No.
0: No.
4: No.
0: What is Gillette famous for?
4: Nothing.
0: Nothing. Would you turn your radio off, please?
4: Okay.
0: Why do people have so much trouble with this?
4: Okay, how's
0: all right.
4: That?
0: All right, that's good.
4: Okay. I've just never been able to get a hold of you and just kind of wanted to get a hold of you and tell you that we kind of listen to you here and we get you out of the Twin Cities, actually.
0: Uh-huh. And that comes into Gillette very well?
4: Yeah, actually, yeah, 1500.
0: That's good. Oh, yes. Big, big signal.
4: Cool.
0: How big is Gillette, Wyoming?
4: 20,000 people.
0: 20,000. That's about the size of my town.
4: I kind of like it that way.
0: I kind of like it this way, too. But my town is the fastest growing town in Nevada, which is the fastest growing state in the Union.
4: Why is that?
0: Hell, I don't know.
4: Oh.
0: Guess people getting sick of California, I guess. I don't know.
4: Yeah, or I can kind of see where that come from.
0: Low taxes.
4: Really?
0: Relative freedom.
4: I don't know. I think we're a little bit more free here.
0: Well, yeah. Prove it.
4: Prove it?
0: Yeah.
4: I don't know.
0: Can you gamble in Gillette?
4: Not legally.
0: You don't have... Not legally?
4: Well, no.
0: Well, we can.
4: Well, we just have to go over to South Dakota.
0: Really?
4: Yeah.
0: But that means you've got to travel outside... Gillette to somewhere else?
4: Yeah, it's no big deal to get out of Gillette, though. Not a bad thing. It's only a couple hours.
0: How many traffic lights do you have?
4: I don't know.
0: Be honest here.
4: About maybe a dozen.
0: Do you know how many we have?
4: How many?
0: One.
4: Just one big long street?
0: Just one traffic light.
4: Oh.
0: So there you are, sir. You lose.
4: Sorry.
0: Plus, we have one other thing.
4: What's that?
0: We have county officials.

0: that move the feds out of the way with bulldozers here?
1: Well, actually, we've got county officials that don't listen to anybody, and
0: they don't even listen to their own constituents, right?
1: No.
0: All right. We really do have county officials that, in fact, there was a picture in the newspaper. West of the Rockies, you're on the air. Hello.
2: We're having fun now, huh, Art?
0: I guess we are, yes.
2: Tim in Denver.
0: Hello, Tim.
2: Happy New Year.
0: And to you.
2: I wanted to tell you about our party.
0: What party is that?
2: Well, the Cat Club party we had last night.
0: Oh?
2: We were going to call you in mass and be the largest group that had ever called you while listening at the same time.
0: There's just one little hitch in that. We weren't live last night.
2: I know. We figured that out real quick.
0: Yeah.
2: No, we planned ahead, but it didn't work out. So what we did was we watched the Strange Universe segment that you were on.
0: I see.
2: And then we watched the Dark Skies episode. And we watched Strange Harvest with Linda Moulton Howe.
0: No kidding.
2: We got on your webpage, and then we powwowed at midnight.
0: Really?
2: We had a great time. It was really super.
0: Well, sounds like fun.
2: And I hear Whitley Strieber is coming to Denver, so hopefully we can get a group to go down and attend his book signing.
0: Whitley is coming to Denver, eh?
2: That's what I hear. He's going to have a book signing the 11th, which is the same day the Chat Club meets, January 11th.
0: I see.
2: This Saturday. So hopefully we'll get a large group down and support him and visit with him and be a great time.
0: All right.
2: Also, can you get Shirley MacLaine on as a guest this year?
0: I would love to get Shirley
2: on. We talked about that the entire evening last night.
0: Really?
2: Yeah, we said of all the people we'd really like to hear you interview, Shirley MacLaine would be a great one.
0: I would love to get her on.
2: Well, best of luck to you. We hope you do it.
0: All right, my friend.
2: Okay, Art, have a good
0: Thank
2: night.
0: Thank you. Okay, let's see. East of the Rockies, you're on the air. Hi.
3: Hello, is this Art Bell?
0: It is.
3: I'm John from Huntsville, Texas.
0: Hi, John.
3: I wanted to call. You were talking about the problem Arizona's having with the federal government.
0: Yes.
3: Mary Jane.
0: Yes.
3: I grew up in Arizona, so you struck a real note with me. I think people in Arizona need to do. I'm kind of nervous. I've never been on radio before.
0: Relax.
3: Okay.
0: There's nothing to it.
3: What they need to do is they need to have, like, a confidence vote in the federal government. And
0: if it's a no-confidence vote, then what?
3: Then the state of Arizona...
0: should secede?
3: Well, nah, this country don't need a civil war right now.
0: And that's what do you think? You know, I've thought this to be one of the more interesting questions ever posed. Let's say that Arizona or California or any other state decided to secede and papers were served on our President Clinton. And you're the advisor. You go to the president. Mr. President, I'm afraid this is serious. Arizona is very angry. Their legislature has just passed a measure to secede. Mr. President, what are your orders? Now, would President Clinton order the federal troops in, Janet Reno's stormtroopers, to squash the Arizona legislature and any resistance in Arizona? Or would the president, trying to avoid conflict, simply do nothing and allow it to occur?
3: Well, I was thinking what they ought to do, if the vote is no confidence, the state of Arizona should... like, enact a law, I guess, to say that any law enforcement authority at the federal level, that they would not recognize that individual's authority to arrest or detain citizens of Arizona.
0: Uh-huh.
3: And if they did, then they would be committing a crime in the state of Arizona and be subject to arrest themselves.
0: Well...
3: essentially take the teeth out of the feds so they can't bite the people of Arizona anymore.
0: Well, but you're dealing with people, sir, who make their own law. It really would be interesting to see what would occur. All right, I have entered now a different chat room. I have gone on to my webpage. I have a webpage. It's www.artbell.com, and I'm in a new chat room. We have chat rooms on the webpage. And I am in the topical discussion chat room. So if any of you would like to join in, get on the internet, get to the Art Bell webpage, www.artbell.com. Scroll down until you get to the public chat rooms, and come on in to the topical chat room, for I am in there now. And we spent a little time in the AOL chat room this morning, an hour and a half. Now I'm in this topical chat room, and I have never before entered, well, one time before, and they didn't believe it was me. They didn't think it was me. So I finally said, okay, and I left. It was embarrassing. My own chat room, they wouldn't believe it was me, so I said, okay, goodbye. But now I've gone in there, and now I can affirm that I am the one that's in there. So if you have an opportunity to get up on the web, come on in. It's www.artbell.com, and you go down to the public chat rooms, and you'll see the topical chat room listed. That's the one I'm in right now. Wildcard Line, you're on the air. Hi.
4: Good morning, Art. This is Carrie from Washington.
0: Hello, Carrie.
4: Well, I was just going to ask you about what happened with the IRC thing, but you just answered that.
0: Oh, it was some kind of victory, let me tell you.
4: I was going to say, how went the war, but sounds like you won. So, no, the other thing was...
0: it wasn't me. It was, you know, these were people who, I mean, I barely know my way around IRC at all. But these people really knew what they were doing, and they got together, and it took about an hour, hour and a half, and they got it all turned around.
4: Oh, that was quick.
0: Yeah.
4: What does IRC stand for, anyways?
0: I think it's Internet Relay Channel, but I'm not sure.
4: Oh, okay. The other thing is you earlier you guys were talking about, or somebody called in and was talking about the new island that was forming off of Hawaii.
0: Yes.
4: My opinion on that would be is that the Hawaiian natives would take it over because they want to secede from the Union anyways.
0: I know they do, yeah.
4: So if anybody was to get that, they would.
0: I know, but the way things have gone lately, the Japanese would sneak in, slam a flag down, and that would be that.
4: Well, they would try, but I don't think we'd have.
0: Actually, the truth of the matter is that there are X number of miles of territorial water.
4: Yeah.
0: And anything that pops up in that area, I think, would be nationalized immediately.
4: Well, that's true. Because what is it, a 200-mile limit around
0: I'm not sure whether we've increased our limit to 200 miles or not.
4: Oh, okay. Because I thought it was international waters were like 200 miles off of any coastline.
0: Well, I know a lot of countries claim 200. I think we still claim just 12. I'm not sure.
4: Okay, well, that's all I needed to say.
0: All right, well, I'm glad you said it, and we won the IRC war. It wasn't even a contest.
4: Well, cool.
0: Thank you.
4: Okay, thanks.
0: Take care. Oh, what a great victory. Thank you all who helped. First-time caller line, you're on the air. Hi.
5: Hi, Robert. This is Robert Arthel.
0: Robert,
5: sorry,
0: yes.
5: Sorry about getting disconnected from you. This is about the synthetic electricity.
0: Oh, yes. What happened?
5: I got disconnected.
0: All right. Well, anyway, you were talking about an alien vehicle that was powered by static electricity.
5: Yes.
0: And I was wondering if a little gray had to scuff across the carpet and touch something.
5: No. I've been studying the ancient pyramids.
0: Yes.
5: Stonehenge.
0: Yes.
5: And electrical fields.
0: Yes.
5: And if you look at the design of the large pyramid.
0: Yeah.
5: And the thing.
0: Yeah.
5: Okay, it's got a water well.
0: Oh, yes.
5: It's got two different airflows, so the upper one's hotter than the lower one.
0: Uh-huh.
5: And then it's got an iron pit. So the top one is actually to generate a hot air.
0: Can you send me these plans by mail or fax?
5: I don't have them all written down.
0: Well, when you get them written down, could you do that?
5: Sure.
0: All right, because right now we've got to go. This, of course... is dedicated to those who are sick of the water and the rain in the Northwest. Listen, I'm in my own chat room up on the webpage. The general topics or daily topics chat room. So if you're on the web, come on up. www.artbell.com. We'll see you in there. We'll be right back.

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1: We are conducting a test. Actually, there are two things going on. One, we're going to test and find out how many people can enter one chat room before a server explodes. And here's how you do it. I'm right now in my own chat room. 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I don't know about others. I think Mac users are automatically barred. 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Scroll down until you see something that says public chat rooms. And we're in the topical chat room right now. And we want to see how many people we can squeeze in there, which is like the old days when they tried to see how many people you can get into a Volkswagen. Remember that? So come on up and join us. 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One other thing that we're doing is we are looking for new artwork. This is your chance. I know there's a lot of computer graphics people out there who are very, very, very good with computer graphics. So we are going to have a contest. 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East of the Rockies, you're on the air. Hi.
2: Greetings and salutations, Arthur.
1: And to you, sir. Where are you?
2: You have the Kansas Core Conservative here.
1: Yes, sir.
2: I haven't been able to hear you since about 4 o'clock because Wichita and its great wisdom cut you off then.
1: Well, they probably have a morning show.
2: Well, got some good news. As soon as the little station Wellington gets the equipment, they're going to start carrying you.
1: Wellington?
2: Mm-hmm.
1: All right.
2: Way down on the southern border, and that'll fill in a little hole here.
1: I see.
2: And they're going to carry you clear up to 6 o'clock in the morning and then maybe repeat the first hour, they said. So.
1: Now, that's cool.
2: Yeah, we won't have to strain to hear you. Anyhow, since I haven't been able to hear you, I don't know if you plowed this ground or not, but you were talking about polygamy.
1: Oh, yes.
2: Well, I figured out that there's no way that it can be unconstitutional. Because then they would have to say, well, this is a good religion or a bad religion.
1: Uh-huh.
2: There's no way they can do that because there's 600 and some Protestant religions in the United States alone. So if they were to say, well, this is a good one, then that means the other 599 are bad. And they're not going to put up with that. So, you know, they can't all be right. I'm certain of that. Don't know which one is right. Don't even know if the Mormons are right. But here's the bottom line. Look at how many mistresses that have put out of work. Right there.
1: It would end the mistress thing, wouldn't it?
2: Yeah, it'd probably put a lot of hookers out of business or certainly slow things down. And the main reason is the other 599 Protestant religions could not compete. Because if they could send missionaries out and say, hey, guy, you ever have these times, you know, when your wife has a headache and you'd rather she didn't?
1: Yeah.
2: Well, just think, if you had five wives,
1: yeah,
2: what are the probabilities of all of them having a headache at the same time?
1: Probably pretty high, actually.
2: You think so?
1: Yeah.
2: Well,
1: yeah.
2: Could
1: see,
2: be, but I bet you...
1: I'm telling you, the real reason that men can't have many, many wives is simple, true human behavior. that, you know, it, there would be murders, there would be killings, there would be, it would make today's typical family dispute look like a kindergarten battle. Trust me.
2: Well, I think if you tried that with American women, you're probably right. The Mormons back in the old days, they were importing women by the bushel basketful from Europe.
1: Yeah.
2: I think you might be able to get away with that with some Oriental women.
1: Possibly, but even today's Oriental woman, sir, I assure you, is beginning to get rather westernized.
2: Well, I've been married to two American women, and they were both chupacabras.
1: Thank you for the call, sir. And chupacabras, huh? Really, though, American women are just not ready for that, and believe me, the American men wouldn't be ready for it either. So the real reasons are the logical human reasons. And the crime rate. Wildcard line, you're on the air. Hello.
3: Oh, boy, let me get my radio.
1: Yes.
3: Oh, I got dialer's cramp here. Redialer's cramp.
1: Redialer's cramp, yeah.
3: My thumb is swollen from that. Art, it's Dennis from L.A.
1: Hi.
3: How are you?
1: Fine.
3: Yeah, that's a common question for you there. Hey, what are we going to do about our government here, Art?
1: About our what?
3: Our government. How can they step in and tell us what we want and say that we're...
1: I understand the latest statement was that the voters there in California and Arizona were asleep at the switch.
3: Now, what is that? How can they... I don't even know. That's very frustrating to me. It's not even the marijuana thing. It has nothing to do with the process.
1: Well, isn't it a little presumptuous of those back in Washington to presume they were asleep at the switch only when they voted on that one issue?
3: That, yeah, exactly. Everything else, it's okay for us to get our votes approved as long as it's okay with them.
1: Yeah.
3: And that's what they're saying.
1: Well, they're making a big mistake.
3: Oh, yeah?
1: They really are. Well, this time, they're making a big mistake. Because this time, it's not the courts stepping in so much. I mean, they may certainly get involved. This time, it's the federal government stepping in, and there's going to be a lot more resentment, mark my words.
3: That's right. It's pretty scary because I see in the future that if they think they can get away with it this time, then it's going to keep happening. Has there ever been in history a time when the government or a judge has overturned a people's vote that you know of?
1: Sure.
3: I thought this was the first unprecedented
1: no.
3: time.
1: No. California, well, let's see. I believe Colorado... passed a constitutional amendment. That got overturned by the courts. I believe California recently passed a measure with respect to illegal immigrants. That got put on hold by the courts. No, it's not the first time, but usually it's the courts, not the federal government and their drug czar warlord people.
3: It seems to me that this isn't a free country like it's supposed to be.
1: Yeah.
3: By any means.
1: Yeah, yeah, yeah.
3: Did
1: yeah.
3: you did you get my email from the other night?
1: I don't know, sir.
3: Nah, you probably
1: get a lot of email here, so
3: that,
1: I don't know.
3: It wasn't significant there, so.
1: All right. Well, thank you.
3: Thank you, Art.
1: Take care. Well, looks like we may have crashed this room. It says error 444, network connection closed, disconnected, network connection closed. Yeah, well, I guess we found out what the limit of that room was. West of the Rockies, you're on the air. Hello.
4: Hello, this is Art Bell, right?
1: Yes, this is Art Bell, yes.
4: Okay, this is Dennis from Kemet, California.
1: Yes, sir.
4: And I remember last year you had, or you said you built your own transmitter at an Army base, was it, in Texas?
1: That I what, sir?
4: You built your own radio transmitter?
1: That I built it?
4: Yes.
1: Yes, I've built many radio transmitters.
4: Oh, okay. How much do you know about radios?
1: A fair amount. Why?
4: I have problems with my CB, and I'm trying to fix it.
1: What's the matter with it?
4: Well, I know it's internally because, I saw a transistor smoking in front of me.
1: A transistor smoked. That's an immediate bad sign. If a transistor has smoked, then at the very least you're going to have to replace that. But the odds are that something caused that transistor to smoke. Now, you were not by any chance in there trying to experiment with getting more power from your CB, were you?
4: I was not, however, since I...
1: Tell the absolute truth.
4: I was not.
1: The only way we can really help you is to know the truth.
4: No, I was simply trying to figure out problems with people trying to hear me. And they...
1: Yeah, but the way you do that is to increase power. So you were trying to increase power. I knew it, see.
4: No, I...
1: I knew it. I'm psychic.
4: No, people within a half a mile.
1: Uh-huh. I'm psychic. All right, well, what you do is you take it to an electronic repair person. Because once the transistor is gone, there is no simple fix. You probably were jumping one point to another point, trying to achieve more output. So, sorry about that. You're going to have to go to somebody who knows. Wildcard Line, you're on the air. Hello.
5: Hi, Art. I have an interesting kind of question.
1: All right.
5: I've noticed that you kind of laughingly have referred to the Trilateral Commission a few times this evening.
1: I wasn't laughing.
5: Well, okay, well, I just a few years ago.
1: I would never laugh at an organization that has invited me to be part of their esteemed body.
5: Nice. Well, okay, I had something really interesting happen to me about 2 weeks ago.
1: Okay.
5: My grandfather passed away.
1: I'm sorry.
5: And, well, yeah, he's a great guy. He was a professor at Harvard. Now, this might sound kind of like it's out of an episode of some television show, but...
1: That's cool.
5: I was outside of his room a couple nights before he passed on.
1: Right.
5: And my father was in there. And I heard mention, and I've heard of it before, but I actually heard the mention of a group called the Skull and Crossbones.
1: Oh, yes.
5: And I didn't hear very
1: much. How did you know I had a tattoo?
5: You have a tattoo.
1: How'd you know that?
5: Dare I ask where?
1: Huh.
5: Well, they mentioned it.
1: Yep.
5: And,
1: yep, Skull and Crossbones.
5: A few days go by, my grandfather passes on. And a few days after that, I ask my father about it.
1: Yes.
5: And he says he can't really explain it to me. He goes, maybe sometime in the future.
1: No, those of us so adorned are unable to speak about it.
5: So,
1: you should know that. I mean, you should know better than... Well, of course, if your grandfather had been here, he'd told you that.
5: Yeah.
1: He did tell you that.
5: Well, no, it was my father that did.
1: Your father?
5: Yeah, he said he couldn't really talk about it with
1: me. See?
5: Now. Well,
1: that's right.
5: Yet.
1: No, he's absolutely right.
5: So I've done a lot of, looking around on the Internet. You know, I've tried to look on some books and things like that.
1: If I were to actually tell you about this?
5: You'd have to come to my house and kill me per chance?
1: Yes.
5: Okay.
1: Mm-hmm.
5: So,
1: all right, sir. Thank you very much for the question. I appreciate it. East of the Rockies, you're on the air.
6: Yes. Hello, Art Bell.
1: Hello there.
6: Let me turn my radio off.
1: Okay. Turning off his radio. First time callers, area 702-727-1222. Tony.
6: And I'm in Austin, Texas.
1: Tony.
6: What's that?
1: You're not allowed to use your last name on the radio.
6: Oh, I'm not?
1: No.
6: Okay. Well,
1: only Tony.
6: All right. Well, my name's Tony.
1: Cool. And you're in Austin.
6: I'm in Austin, Texas, and I'm a professional clairvoyant.
1: You know what? We got a new affiliate in Austin.
6: I know it.
1: And now the entire show is being carried in Austin. It's KJFK. Is that right? Maybe it's not right. It's not right. Yes, it is. FM. We're on FM in Austin.
6: Yes.
1: Yep.
6: Okay. As I said, I'm a professional clairvoyant.
1: How do you get to be, how does one delineate between an amateur and a professional?
6: Well, a professional earns his living.
1: Ah, that's
6: doing
1: that
6: it.
1: Be
6: you
1: it.
6: Know, yes, I've been doing it for now 20 years.
1: All right.
6: And I did work at the Psychic Institute in Las Vegas, Nevada. You might be familiar with those folks.
1: I've heard of it.
6: And I've worked in other states. Now I'm in Texas. But the reason I'm calling your show is because I heard Ed Dames on there.
1: Yes.
6: And I think he's quite a great man.
1: Yes. So do I.
6: And when I was working at the Psychic Institute in Vegas...
1: Yes.
6: A lady came from Russia whose name was Sylvia. She never did give me her last name. But she worked there for a while, and she told me all about the Russian remote viewing, except that, of course, they use natural psychics.
1: Uh-huh.
6: All right?
1: Yes.
6: And that's when I started to get involved with the fact that the government, both the U.S. government and the Russian government, were using both natural clairvoyance and technical remote viewers.
1: All right.
6: Now, I don't know exactly where you stand on that.
1: I
6: think you're a believer.
1: In remote viewing, yes. You are correct.
6: Okay. Now, I realize I probably don't have a lot of time right now, and just cut me off whenever you feel that you should, but...
1: All right, that'll do it right there. No, I'm just kidding. go ahead. If you have something important, get it out.
6: Right. Okay, here's the most important thing. 97 is going to be the year that the large quakes begin in California.
1: So it is said.
6: Okay, now... You can talk to a lot of people that I have done readings for, and I have never said any other year except for 97.
1: Yeah.
6: I know Scallion and a lot of other people have said 94, 95, and they've caused a lot of, not intentionally, of course, but they've caused a lot of skepticism because things have not happened. But I have always seen 97. 97 and 98 are the 2 years that is going to... really demolish California.
1: Demolish it.
6: Demolish it.
1: That's going to take quite a quake.
6: Well, there's going to be three gigantic quakes. And the first one is going to hit Southern California. And it's going to be in January this year.
1: In other words, well, it's already January.
6: That's right.
1: So you're saying this month?
6: This month.
1: God, that's bad. That's
6: okay,
1: bad.
6: And it's going to be the final warning for people to get their belongings and move out of that
1: area.
6: Tremendous earthquake zone. That is the hottest earthquake zone in the world.
1: Well, it's been kind of cold for a while.
6: Yes, it has.
1: That's actually bad news. It's better when you're getting a bunch of small quakes. All right, listen, that'll have to do it for tonight. Thank you very much for the call. That's our new Austin affiliate, FM, and they're carrying the whole show, too. FM talk radio is really on the rise, folks. First time caller line, you're on the air.
7: Hi, I was calling about the signal at 940.
1: Yes.
7: Well, I've heard the signal before. I've actually heard this before.
1: You've heard it before?
7: Yes. It was a couple years ago, a friend of mine and I were driving around, and we heard it all of a sudden broadcast on the air, and we were freaked out by it. And it's, you know, it counts down.
1: Yep.
7: And I guess it's supposed to end at like 5 o'clock this morning.
1: Or
7: well, when the signal ended before, a new radio station came on the air.
1: Really?
7: Yeah.
1: So you're suggesting it could be a promotional thing?
7: Yeah, kind of like the giant egg. We were really scared by it. We kept coming back to it, you know, to see if it was over.
1: Well, and, you know what?
7: Yeah.
1: They depend on that.
7: Yeah, yeah.
1: That is to say, you keep coming back to it. So you've. What is that?
7: Yeah, exactly.
1: What is that?
7: Exactly. So.
1: Is it going to be the end? Is it going to be like an Independence Day when they get to zero? What's going to happen? So earlier tonight, I read the facts, and somebody said that's what it was. It's from Hail Mary. So.
7: Well, I mean, I don't have a. You know, I can't point something at the stars to find that out, but from past experience, it was just a radio promotion.
1: I'd say it's a safe bet. But I, you know me, I couldn't resist having fun with people.
7: Yeah, I know. I mean, it worked on us the first time I heard it. You know, I thought, oh my God, the world's ending.
1: And this is the countdown.
7: Yeah, that's what I thought. But war's world, we're all going to die when this thing ends.
1: All right, well, thank you very much, dear.
7: Okay.
1: You take care. Yeah, in all likelihood, that is exactly what it is. But for lack of a better explanation, it sure sounded good. The Hail Mary frequency, right? We'll be right back.

0: You're listening to Art Bell Somewhere in Time. Tonight featuring a replay of Coast to Coast AM from January 1st, 1997.
1: Yes, yes, yes, we're here. Hello, everybody. Here's one from Alabama. Art, don't forget the downside of polygamy, as it used to be practiced by the Mormons. One man is expected to financially support multiple wives and all the children. Think about how much money you've got left over at the end of the month with one wife. Then try to imagine what it'd be like with five or ten. That comes from Birmingham, Alabama. Absolutely right. Even worse than that. I mean, imagine the 5th or the 10th or the 20th anniversary where you would give one wife a one-carat diamond ring. Now, there are several ways that one could proceed with that thought. That is, the one wife, of course, would be very happy. The other wives would want your blood. So, you would either have to give one-carat diamond rings to all of them, no matter whether one was in reality a better wife than the other wife, just so that you wouldn't get poisoned. So, one-carat diamond rings would have to go to all of them, or you would give none of them a diamond ring on an anniversary, in which case all of them would try to poison you. Once again, we are going to have a contest of sorts. We are going to create a new graphic for the Art Bell webpage. And that's the master graphic that goes up at the top of every page. So I know there's a lot of good graphic artists, computer graphic artists in Los Angeles and elsewhere listening. Here's your chance. If you would like to create it and send it off to webmaster@artbell.com. webmaster@artbell.com. And you may see it up there. West of the Rockies, you're on the air.
2: Okay. I suspect the prediction time is over.
1: It is.
2: Well, can I give you one even though it's over?
1: Oh, sure. It won't be an official prediction.
2: Okay. By the way, I'm David, Portland, Oregon.
1: Yes, David.
2: And my prediction is Hillary Clinton will be charged or cited with contempt of Congress.
1: If such a thing should occur, what do you think the president would do?
2: That's a tough call for him.
1: Yeah.
2: I don't know. He obviously isn't forced to. He wouldn't be forced to resign. You might have to.
1: No, he wouldn't be forced to resign. But the question is, would he issue a pardon for his own wife? if he did, I guess, you know, it's his final term anyway, so that wouldn't matter. But, I mean, it would be political suicide.
2: He'd be in a tough spot.
1: Yeah.
2: But right now, you know, he's refused to talk about pardons for anybody.
1: I know. The question is whether Hillary would be left swinging, twisting slowly in the wind, or whether he would come rushing to her aid with a pardon, ticking off everybody in the country. I've wondered about that a lot.
2: Yeah.
1: All right. Thank you very much for the call, sir.
2: Okay.
1: Take care. I really have wondered about that. What a position to be in. Your very own wife charged with some serious offense. First time caller line, you're on the air. Hello.
3: Hi, Art, this is Troy.
1: Hi, Troy.
3: From Birmingham.
1: Yes, sir.
3: I just wanted to let you know that I'm a regular user on your FNET IRC channel.
1: Oh, yes.
3: And
1: were you part of the big battle?
3: Well, I was a little part of the big battle, but I really wasn't the one that got the channel back. That was a different user. But I did want to mention to you that you kind of antagonized them when you started talking about us getting it back, and they're going to start trying it again pretty soon.
1: Of course they will, but, I mean, we've got so many out there. We've got an army.
3: Right. Well, I hope so, and I'm glad to be part of that army. But I just want to let you know that
1: I just thought it was a low-life thing to do.
3: Oh,
1: so.
3: It really is, and it's a real common thing, and it happens a lot, but hopefully, you know, it's not going to be a big problem.
1: Well, we can move large numbers of people on a moment's notice. I'm afraid that we just proved that point with my own chat room. I crashed my own chat room. I forget, it said error 444, network disconnected. it stopped, and I visualized this server out there in Southern California somewhere with smoke rising from it. First time caller line, you're on the air. Hi.
4: Hi, how's it going?
1: It's going.
4: Oh, excellent. My name is Chris. I'm from Reading.
1: Hi, Chris.
4: And there was the guy who called earlier about the dreams.
1: Yes.
4: The dream interpretation.
1: Yes.
4: That you took kind of as a roundabout way. I just wanted to say, well, if he's listening or anyone else,
1: yes,
4: that about 3 or 4 times a year, I tend to have dreams, and about 3 months later, they become
1: reality.
4: Reality, uh-huh. Like a deja vu.
1: And what dreams have you had, pray tell?
4: It's mostly just common everyday occurrences.
1: Nothing really spectacular.
4: Spectacular, except that a couple times I had a dream that a friend of mine and I were in we showed up at a place together. And when I woke up that morning, I told him about it. And I said, remember, I told you about this.
1: Yeah.
4: Because in about 2 or 3 months, it will probably happen. Frequent very much. And he was there. And when it happened, I had the deja vu experience. And I said, hey, remember when I told you this a couple months ago? And he said, hey, you're right. So I kind of think maybe people are able to see a little bit into their future.
1: So is it going to rain six-legged frogs or what?
4: Oh, I don't know about that, but if it comes to me in a dream and I walk outside my house and there's six-legged frogs, it might happen.
1: All right, well, do me a favor, and if you foresee anything of that magnitude, get to us right away.
4: Okay,
1: all right,
4: great.
1: Thank you. That's what it would rain these days, right? Wild card line, you're on the air.
5: Yeah, all right, this is John in Greater Bay Area, California.
1: Yes, sir.
5: You had this seismologist back in the last week in June, I believe.
1: Yes.
5: He had predicted the scale, a scale 6, I believe, in San Francisco. It was supposed to hit, I believe, July 4th or the first week of July.
1: I've had so many on predicting so much that I don't recall that specifically, but okay.
5: Well, the reason why I did is because I had my little girl. She was coming up from Texas to visit me.
1: Right.
5: And she was supposed to come in July 4th, and I was kind of paranoid about it. And so I was teasing her. I said, well, yeah, I've been listening to this guy named Mark Bell, and he had this guy predict a big earthquake here. And she got real scared. She didn't want to fly up, so I kind of had to tone it down a little bit and tell her, well, you know, if I recall correctly, though, that guy did predict a 95% accuracy. That this is going to happen the first week of July.
1: Usually a seismologist would not predict something like that.
5: Oh, well, he did. This guy was out of San Jose, and supposedly he had had made a prediction before, and he was working for some institute.
1: You know what? Now I'm beginning to remember. Yes, I remember the seismologist. I don't remember the prediction, but we did have a seismologist on, and I'm trying to remember his name right now. I should remember it, but I don't recall that he made that prediction. Now, I'm not a seismologist, but I would be if I were in the prediction business. I would predict there would be an earthquake soon in Northern California somewhere. Where all the rain has come down, even Oregon, Washington, somewhere. I think that a great deal of rain contributes to geologic instability. It's just a theory. Wildcard line, you're on the air. Hi.
6: Hi. Art, three quick points, if I may. With more ultraviolet and X-rays reaching the upper atmosphere due to the thinning ozone layer,
1: yes.
6: I think we can expect more meteorological commotions as the ocean water heats up and the air rises and more cold air comes in, bringing rain and snow as we're getting here in the winter.
1: Yep.
6: But the approach of not only rogue comets and asteroids, of which it's estimated there are over 30 trillion throughout the Milky Way,
1: yep.
6: Resulting from the birth and death of stars,
1: sure.
6: And also the displacement of stars due to solar collisions, excuse me, which could send a rogue star system our way, impacting the Oort cloud as well, and displacing the jet stream. And if the system if the rogue system has an Oort cloud with up to 1,000 comets could enter the solar system, according to the Astronomy magazine of this month.
1: 1,000 comets.
6: Yes, 1,000 comets. Yeah.
1: God, what a great title for a book, "Night of 1,000 Comets."
6: We have been sending letters over 10 years to media personnel and government officials, copies of which I'd be happy to send to you to post on your web page concerning such an eventuality. Because it's not enough to depend upon a government that's able to act only after the fact with emergency funds. We need to embark upon a more preventive measure, and this people themselves will have to initiate.
1: Sir, I guarantee you, if 1,000 comets hit the Earth, FEMA couldn't help at all.
6: Well, some of the atmospheric anomalies of recent times may be due to an approaching rogue system, that is, peripherals of an approaching rogue system, which could be such as the fireballs that we're seeing in increasing numbers.
1: Yeah.
6: And the approach of a higher order could also be in evidence. So I think we need to be willing to make changes. We need to listen, to broaden our concepts, to adopt new priorities, because far more than emergency funds are going to be required to provide the needed safeguards. And this may be the very reason why we are seeing so many quote-unquote sightings of persons that are able and capable of assisting us through this period of trauma, which we are definitely going to go through.
1: All right. Thank you very much. That could be. Heaven help us. I would send that directly to the webmaster, Keith, at webmaster@artbell.com. webmaster@artbell.com. And if you have any spiffy artwork that you would like to submit for the new logo, that's the place to send it, webmaster@artbell.com. He really likes to get a lot of email, too, by the way. Wildcard Line, you're on the air.
7: Morning, Art.
1: Hello.
7: Yeah, this is Mike in Glendale.
1: Hi, Mike.
7: Yeah, I just wanted to comment on your earlier caller who wanted to predict a major earthquake in California, Southern California.
1: Yes.
7: And I think that's kind of a negative way to start out a new year. And, I don't think I'm going to make a prediction here. I don't like to make predictions.
1: That's cool. Everybody else does. Why not you?
7: But I predict that there's not going to be any major earthquakes in California. I mean, back in 92, we had a possible major ground displacement, a possible crack in the continental shelf. And I don't think that there's much more that, you know, that can be done. But I would just recommend, I think that Mother Nature's in charge, and there's not a lot you can do about it. And I've got a lot more trust in natural phenomena such as rainbows. I've got a lot more faith in rainbows than I do in conjectures, because I know a lot of people at Caltech, and they were packing their bags and getting all their survival gear, and, oh, we're going to have a whole bunch of stuff.
1: I believe in rainbows.
7: Yeah, and they were wrong.
1: Rainbows
7: were absolutely wrong, and it's easy to make conject predictions.
1: That's right.
7: But when you have to make the call, do we evacuate, do we move people, or do they stay, do we create a panic, do we do this, do we do that, and you have to be exactly right in your decision.
1: Yep.
7: You know, it's not something that you can just, you know, call in and then walk away from.
1: Well, that's right.
7: And I just think that I have a lot more faith in rainbows, in Mother Nature, in God. And maybe the guy might have something, but it really, you know, it's a really bad way to start out the new year.
1: Well, people are always going to make those kind of predictions, and I think people take them in stride. I mean, people have been predicting California earthquakes for as long as I've been alive.
7: But I have learned, as far as earthquakes are concerned, that there are factually two different types of earthquakes. There are those that go up and down.
1: And those back and forth, that's right.
7: And, they're, you know, and I think this, I don't know if we got hit by a jackhammer or what, but, you know, it's kind of, I just have a lot of faith in rainbows because, I mean...
1: All right, sir, I've got it. I think you need not repeat it again. I believe in rainbows, too. I've seen them. Happens a lot when it rains and the sun's out. West of the Rockies, you're on the air. Hello there. No, you're not. East of the Rockies, you're on the air.
8: Well, good morning, Mr. Bell.
1: Good morning, Mr. Culler. Where are you?
8: Oh, this is Mike from Jacksonville, home of beautiful Camp Lejeune, North Carolina.
1: Oh, my birthplace.
8: Your birthplace.
1: Yes, sir.
8: And another Tar Heel. Mm. And I would like to say Happy New Year from Toby, Missy, Callista, and Spot. Toby is currently 15 pounds of tuxedo cat sitting in my lap.
1: Is Spot a dog?
8: No, Spot is a pure white female kitten with one black spot directly between her ears.
1: I guess you can name a cat Spot. It's a little, it's sort of heresy, but...
8: Well, I mean, if Data could do it on Star Trek, why can't I?
1: Yeah, that's right.
8: I have just got through. I've been, wanted to make a comment on a fact that you read at the very beginning of your show tonight about the states' rights. And there has been talk here in the South, as unusual as this may sound, you know, Bill Clinton, basically, with his attack on the tobacco-producing states,
1: yes,
8: geographically recreated the Confederacy. But, you know, the as I listened to your predictions the other night, several civil wars throughout the world were predicted. I'm beginning to wonder if we're not about to see a revolution, civil war, whatever you want to call it, here in America.
1: Think so? Think it's possible? Think it would be over tobacco?
8: I don't think it would be over tobacco. I think it would be over...
1: states' rights.
8: States' rights and individual rights.
1: Well, there is going to be trouble. The federal government is making a big, big mistake with their reaction to this California-Arizona vote. Really a big mistake. And I'm really sorry to see it. And their comments are, you know, this business about the voters being asleep at the switch.
8: Very
1: unfortunate.
8: That would, were I one of those voters, I think I would be on the telephone, on the fax machine, letting those people know exactly how I felt about it. But, yeah, I'm very concerned about the way things are going, and I'm not at all, I won't be at all surprised if something does happen within the next year or so. You know, I foresee that with Janet Reno's attack on the Fourth Amendment in front of the Supreme Court and a few of the other things that are going on.
1: All right, but here's the thing, sir. We still live in a country, luckily, where redress is possible within the system. Even though the system is now perverted and fouled up, and I realize the arrogance of power in Washington, but we still live in a system where you can change it within, where you don't have to resort to violent means to get your way.
8: Let's hope so.
1: Yeah, well, I do. I hope so. Thank you very much. And I do believe that, by the way. You will know when that has changed. West of the Rockies, you're on the air. Hi.
9: Oh, Art, I finally got a hold of you. And it's great. And you know what I heard?
1: What?
9: I heard you read Ender's Game, right? Orson Scott Card.
1: Read what?
9: Ender's Game.
1: Absolutely.
9: One of my favorite. I just went through my second reading of the entire series.
1: I'm going to have him on the air pretty soon.
9: Really?
1: Yep.
9: I was just going to...
1: As a matter of fact, I talked to Orson Scott Card about 3 months ago.
9: Really?
1: And I was supposed to get back to him and set up an interview, and I haven't done it yet, but I will.
9: I sent you an email with his mailing address hoping you would do that.
1: Well, I did that. I talked to him on the phone.
9: Great. Do you have any... You don't have a date yet, though?
1: No, but now that you've jogged me, I think one of the greatest books ever written was Speaker for the Dead.
9: Hmm.
1: You like the follow-up, Ender's Game, huh?
9: I actually like Xenocide.
1: Uh-huh.
9: And he wrote a fourth one. I don't know if you know that or not.
1: Which was?
9: The Children of the Mind.
1: No, that one I have not read.
9: I recommend it. I really recommend it.
1: All right.
9: The series is, you probably already know, it's good.
1: But oh, yes.
9: Any more books about Ender have to be read.
1: There's no question about it.
9: I agree with you.
1: All right, my friend, listen, I'm afraid that my program appears to be ending.
9: Does that mean I get the honors?
1: It does indeed.
9: I am so happy.
1: Do it. Do it. Do it.
9: Good night, America.
1: All right, that's it. Good night, America. Good night, Canada. Good night, various other nations that are listening around the world. And good night, Cosmos. And it'll be cool to see what happens when the countdown ends. I'm sure it's just a stunt, everybody. You all have a good night. We'll see you tomorrow from the high desert. Good night.

from the high desert and the great American Southwest. I bid you all good evening. Good morning, as the case may be, from the besieged West, where the rains just keep on a-coming. Actually, they've let up a little bit, but as you know, there is disaster from northern Nevada through California, parts of Idaho, Washington, the West, as a matter of fact, in general, is, at least many parts of it, are underwater. Parts of Reno, casinos closed down. Now, that's how you know when it's really serious. Casinos begin to close. The flooding has been horrendous. So good morning, everybody, and welcome to the program. I've got a surprise guest for you. Back from Egypt. The author of probably about 10 books. Certainly the most recent, taking off like a rocket ship, At Peace in the Light, it's called, by Danyon Brinkley. Danyon, back from Egypt, will have quite a bit to tell us about what's going on in Egypt with all of the players. Boy, there are a lot of players. Anyway, he's a good friend. He'll be with us shortly. He's probably pretty pooped. He's in Atlanta and has a grueling schedule. We'll find out about his schedule here in a bit. Danyon Brinkley coming up shortly. Coming up, a man who has had two near-death experiences. Actually, I would call them death experiences, at least certainly in one case. Danyon Brinkley. Well, all right. Now, Danyon Brinkley lives...

0: unusual people. He really is something else. And I think he is with us this morning, tired, but with us, in Georgia or South Carolina or someplace or another. Danyon, welcome.
1: Hi, Art. How are you?
0: I'm just fine. Where actually are you?
1: I am in Conyers, Georgia, which is where everyone is seeing the Mother Mary appear in the skies.
0: Oh, yes.
1: In Georgia.
0: Yes, yes, yes.
1: I thought that would be a befitting place for us to cross paths once again.
0: Well, it is. Since you are there, what are you hearing about that? I mean, what's going on down there?
1: Well, literally tens of thousands of people show up here. I mean, tens of thousands, from people who are having visions, from a lady who is said to see the Mother Mary in the sky, who communicates a couple of times a month with this lady. And I'm not really sure about that, Art, but I know that thousands of people come from all over the world to fill up parking lots to see that. It's pretty amazing.
0: Danyon, I know that you just got back from Egypt. You were in Egypt at a very critical time. Everybody thought something amazing was going to be opened around December 5th at Giza. And you were there then, weren't you?
1: Yes.
0: What happened?
1: Nothing.
0: Absolutely nothing?
1: Nothing. You know, here's what's so really wonderful and marvelous about all this, Art. Here I'm a guy. I deal with death and dying. But I had one small problem in the course of death and dying. I had that vision. You know, I'm a guy. I was struck by lightning. Never believed any of this stuff. Never thought about any of this stuff. I come from the deep south. You know, everyone religiously down here is going to hell because it's the nature of fundamentalism.
0: Yeah.
1: And then all of a sudden I find myself in this whole new world of spirituality. One day I never believed a single word. The next day I was dead. The day after that I became everything I never believed in. So where I find myself on this lovely early days of the new year is watching a lot of the vision come true, then finding myself quietly in the middle of it, because I always ask people, how many times would they have to be killed before they started really paying attention to what was going on around them? Me, it takes a couple of times, so I guess I'm a pretty hard-headed guy, but nonetheless, my attention has been gotten.
0: All right, the first time you were actually... Where? You were in Georgia, you were hit by lightning.
1: South Carolina. South Carolina. On the telephone.
0: Uh-huh.
1: I was hit in the neck by a bolt of lightning. It went down my spine, well, to the nails of the heels of my shoes, to the nails in the floor, knocked me in the air, suspended me in the air, and threw me back down. I was dead for 28 minutes, completely paralyzed for 6 days, partially paralyzed for about 8 months. It took me 2 years to learn to walk and feed myself. And I probably lost close to 60 or about 63 pounds. So it wasn't just like a walk in the park.
0: No.
1: Then I was struck by lightning again in 1978 while talking on the phone, which wasn't really very interesting. It only knocked me unconscious for 45 minutes, and it took me about 5 months to get over it. Then in 1989, 14 years later, I collapsed from heart failure. Had to have emergency open-heart surgery. They cut my heart out of my chest. They had to replace the aortic valve. I had my second near-death experience. And I came back again.
0: Boy, Danyon, I feel like I should send you a portable phone.
1: You know, Art, I think that everyone who talks on the phone during a thunder, a storm,
0: yes,
1: they need more than a portable phone. They need to understand that that is stupid.
0: Yeah, well, I could understand once, but twice, Danyon? Twice?
1: Well, some of us are probably far more hard-headed than others.
0: And apparently with good stiff spines as well.
1: Well, you know, it happens to us all. But the whole key to it, Art, is what happens in the course of this. When you take a guy who doesn't believe any of it, nothing, you know, he was born and grew up in the rural South. Fundamentalism rules. He grows up in the 60s. He finds himself in the Vietnam.

0: then he finds himself in a place where his religion is really who lived and who died. And then one day he finds himself and faces himself. And in the course of going through a near-death experience, I mean, floating out of my body, going through a tunnel, coming to a place of light, having what is really the most important part of the whole experience, the panoramic life review, where he faces himself.
1: Danny, in 18 minutes the first time you were gone. 28 minutes?
0: No pulse, no respiration, no EKG.
1: For 28 minutes?
0: Yeah.
1: That's really dead. I mean, that's not near death. That's dead, Danyon.
0: Well, the admission slip into the emergency room. Patient unconscious. Patient not breathing. Patient no EKG, 17 to 56 minutes. Now, I don't know what you call that, Art, but that sounds pretty dead to me.
1: How did they revive you, by the way?
0: Well, I don't really know. I mean, you go through the standard thing where they put the pedals to your chest.
1: Yep.
0: You go through injections into your heart. But I wasn't really around for all of that. From the moment that the lightning struck me, as I watched them load me in the ambulance, as I watched them work on me, try to resuscitate me, all of a sudden, when they said he's gone, a tunnel formed. I moved down that tunnel. I came into a place of bright light. I began to feel all the childlike emotions that you feel when you're a kid. I was surrounded by light, but it was as though I was going home. It was as though I had just found a place that I was returning to for the first time. But I knew this was home. This was a place as though I'm back here, but I had come from this place. I think what's really important for everyone to understand is that we don't die. And once we put that into a perspective in our lives, because, you know, I write all my books are to baby boomers. To those of us, as we face our own mortality, we must help those who we love and who have loved us face theirs. And what I've done is learning that and knowing that you don't die is try to help other people in my age group, baby boomers, deal with that issue. And in the course of that, from lecturing all over the world and from spending every day. I'm in my 18th year as a hospice volunteer.
1: Right.
0: I'm in my 13th year as a nursing home volunteer and dealing with abused shelters and those kinds of issues. And I have my 153rd hospice patient or friend. So I've been with 152 people leaving this world, but I've also been with 152 families dealing with the inner dynamics of what they go through and the issues that they go through as they lose a loved one. Now, that's been like my calling. I mean, all of a sudden, I found a world that terrified everyone else, but since I'd already been through it, it never terrified me. So I began to focus everything I do on helping people in my age bracket, born between 1940 and 1964, deal with those issues.
1: Danyon, do you think there's a hell?
0: Well, as a place that you choose to go to, you know, either heaven or you go to hell based on some religious context,
1: mm-hmm.
0: I can't really say that there is, Art, because if anybody was going to hell, it would have been me.
1: That was going to be my point. Your background was not exactly saintly.
0: Oh, born a jerk. I mean, and by the time I was 25 years old, I had being a jerk down to an art form. And I figured if anyone would go to hell, it would be me, based on the nature of growing up in the Deep South. I think there is a hell, but it's designed and created by each individual. But do I think there's a world after this? Absolutely. Do I think that we are spiritual beings that choose to come to this world and that are chosen to come to this world? Absolutely. And as each person comes to this world at this particular time in history and the nature of history as it unfolds, I believe absolutely that we are spiritual beings. We choose to come here. We're chosen to come here. We come at certain times and at certain points, and that we are doing our job to help the unfoldment of spirituality. Spirituality.
1: Danyon, are we supposed to live our lives as it is given to us? In other words, a lot of people have an awful lot of trouble in their life, Dan. Many of them to the point where they're ready to end their lives. I had a call from a guy about 3 or 4 weeks ago, ready to commit suicide. And you know what I told him? I told him what my wife told me, that you're not supposed to do that, that you have a certain thing you're supposed to live through on this earth while you're here, and it's not up to you to end it prematurely.
0: I agree.
1: Do you?
0: Oh, absolutely. When a person comes to that point, you remember the next time they call and say that, Art, to tell them that Daniel Brinkley loves them very much. So that means they're loved. Number two, they chose to come here and were chosen to come here. And they have a right to leave. I mean, it's their right. When people say, you think people should commit suicide? Absolutely not. Because you break your deal. I mean, you make your commitment with yourself and spirituality. But do you have a right to make that choice? Sure, you have that right. By the time you come to this earth, you are a powerful and mighty spiritual being. And you come because destiny chooses you, and you choose to make a point in destiny. And yeah, yes, it's a hard row to hoe. But, you know, what else is there to do in the universe if you have a chance to grow spiritually and to put into perspective this life? We live at a certain period of time where the world is unfolding and changing very rapidly. All the so-called institutions, religions, and governments that we've put so much trust and so much faith in are crumbling around us.
1: They sure are.
0: And then where do we find our strength? We find our strength in our own selves, for we have nowhere else to turn. We find ourselves and we find our strength in looking at things like the near-death experience, which gives us a system by which you leave this world. I think it's really important for people born between 1940 and 1964, the baby boomers. For we are the ones responsible, as we face our own mortality, to help those who we love and who have loved us face theirs. How each of us learn to do that, and the way that we learn to do that, is uniquely our own. But yet it is required that we do that. Think of this. 10,300 people turn 50 years old a day. That means that we as the baby boomer era, which are 81 million Americans, are in a place in our lives where we lose, where we're facing the loss of our loved ones, our moms, our dads, our brothers, our sisters, our friends.
1: Mm-hmm.
0: We have to make the kind of decisions that are very, very important to them as well as ourselves. I look at religious institutions and governments. I watch how they deal with those issues. I see that we're poorly prepared. What people don't really realize is in this new year, Medicaid and Medicare won't exist as we know it. There is no Social Security. There is no retirement fund. The government is teetering on, no matter what they say in the stock market, the government is teetering on a very precarious situation. So what we have to do is know that mom and dad will be home with us. And we have to make those kind of decisions. For me personally, I'm rather happy about all that. Because then the circle of life is recompleted. When Aunt Jane was leaving this world, and our daughters and our nieces and nephews, when they came to spend time with Aunt Jane or Uncle John, and they brought them soup, and they knew that there was a beginning to life, a life, and an end to life, then the circle of life was complete. What we've lost is that identity, and it puts us in a place where we always feel inadequate, we never quite have closure within the family structure, and we find ourselves relegating the responsibility of our loved ones to someone we call doctor, Medicaid, Medicare, or HMO, or managed care systems.
1: Well, let me tell you what's happened to me, Danion. There was a time in my life when I was almost a total political animal. And I have watched politics and talked about it over the years. And in recent years, the last couple of years, Dan, I have come to realize how really unimportant this consistent fight between the liberals and the Democrats, the conservatives, Republicans, how meaningless it really is. Talk radio consumed in the last couple of weeks with the fate of Newt Gingrich one way or the other. And in the end, Danion, Spending a lot of time with that is utterly, totally, without redeeming meaning. In other words, it's going to turn out however it turns out, but it's not going to change one damn thing about my life and my future. That's up to me.
0: Well, I agree with you in two perspectives. The first is what the liberals or the Republicans or the Democrats do is has really no effect on what's really going on because they are the same.
1: They're the same, yeah.
0: They cover each other. They look after each other. We move into a global psychological nature. We listen to both parties in an election year that just passed. We listen to both parties never deal with the issues.
1: That's right.
0: Balancing the budget.
1: Exactly.
0: I mean, the whole issues of what makes this a better country or what our greatest service is and who stays where and who does what. We look at the World Trade Organization. We look at NAFTA. We look at all the issues that are going on all over the world. We look at Bill, who is, we Southerners always stick together, and Bill is truly the epitome of Southern politics, but when you put it on a global perspective,
1: right.
0: You find yourself in deep trouble. I think that what we all have to realize is that so-called quote-unquote one-world position, and that there is no differentiation between Republican, Democrat, liberal, conservative, because it's all moving toward that either coalitions or one-world position.
1: There's no question about it. Danyon, hold on. We're at the bottom of the hour. We'll be right back. My guest is Danyon Brinkley. And this should be an interesting evening. As I mentioned, Danyon just got back from Egypt. We'll find out what he was doing there and what he saw and what he thinks is coming. You're listening to CBC.

0: 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That's 702-727-1295. First-time callers can reach Art Bell at 702-727-1222. 702-727-1222. Now, here again, Art Bell.
1: Once again, here I am. It's good to be here, too. My guest is Danyon Brinkley. Back now to Danyon Brinkley. Danyon.
2: Yes.
1: All right.
2: First, Art, I think that flowers are the greatest idea that anyone can buy.
1: Yeah.
2: I mean, I have to kind of reiterate that because I take them to my hospice friends all the time. And I watch what flowers do for a person lying in a bed facing the new world, not maybe understanding this world, but yet having to be in a position to face the next world.
1: Ready to go to the real new world order.
2: Oh, yeah, the real true spiritual world, but flowers do make a great difference.
1: They sure do.
2: So I'm going to highly recommend flowers. I will order this other product and see how it works, since that at 46 years old I'm developing one of those hope I can lose, not change my habit positions like it's all. So I will give you a full report. I can give you a report on flowers. I will give you a report on this other product as soon as I order it.
1: Excellent. All right. Somebody sent me a fax, and it says, Art, please ask Danyon how closely the movie of Saved by the Light really followed his life. How factual was it, really?
2: Well, it was a television movie. So the factual part about whether I was a bastard growing up, I mean a really bad guy growing up, is true. Whether that that I changed from one person to another person based on what happened is very, very true. And the rest of it is like television movies. I mean, a person's interpretation of someone's life or the events in someone's life mm-hmm. are always different depending on how each person sees them. But what I was really proud of is it kept the issues before the public. First, you don't die. Second, we are spiritual beings. We're not poor, pitiful, stupid humans trying to have mystical lives. We're great, powerful, and mighty spiritual beings trying to have human lives. And mostly it was the fact that someone believed enough in the book to invest the almost $2.5 million it took to bring it to television. And that last year it was the highest rated television show in Fox's history.
1: Is that right? Was it really?
2: Yeah, it was like third rated in the history of movies of the week. And then this year, they reran the movie.
1: Right.
2: I mean, and it held its own in the same time slot against Roseanne and Frasier, and it never dropped one percentage point. So I think that as close as you can possibly make in a television movie, broken into seven parts, dealing with commercials, and as much as that I am that person, so it's pretty accurate. I'm a little smarter than that. I was meaner than that. And I can't say that I'm prettier than Eric Roberts, but, you know, I'm a little bigger than Eric Roberts.
1: Well, one of the reasons I guess I asked you about hell was you were pretty bad early in life, and you took others' lives, did you not?
2: Well, absolutely.
1: Yeah.
2: Those were minor parts of it.
1: Well, yeah, but still, it's a deadly sin, they say. And so if anybody's going to go to hell and not go down the old tunnel o' light, it would have been you then.
2: No question.
1: Particularly with a strike of lightning, which would seem to be...
2: an act of God.
1: Yeah.
2: You know, some people are enlightened. I was enlightened. So I understand that part, Art. The whole key of it, like a lot of times, people always are looking at me as someone separate from them. If they stop and they think, how many of them have ever talked on the telephone when it was thundering and lightning? Okay, almost everybody in this listening audience will put their hand up.
1: Right.
2: All right, how many of them have ever done something their mother told them not to do, which is talk on the phone when it thunders and lightning?
1: Your mom always tells you, don't do that.
2: Yeah. So they're talking and listening to someone who's just like them. This is what I went through. This is very stupid to talk on the phone doing this thunder and lightning. And maybe I'm a little more, I was probably a little worse than most people because this is the way I grew up. I grew up fighting in the South. I grew up that machoism and who you could torture and how much you could torture them was a semblance of power or being a man. And then I entered the Vietnam era. I went off to war. And it appeared as the more damage I did, the more patting on the back I got, the more the behavior pattern was reinforced.
1: Mm-hmm.
2: And so that my whole life was centered around how much damage I could do and what I could destroy. And in the course of that, I began to realize that that was the way the world really works. As you talk about politics and those kinds of issues, the way the world truly works is we're spiritual beings. We have a destiny set for us in a spiritual manner and in a spiritual way. And that is the key and the center and focus of what we're doing. And as to heaven and hell, it's not that cut and dry. The most important issue that I can tell anyone listening to this part of our program is that, number one, you don't die. Number two, you will lift out of your body, you will move down a tunnel, you will come into a place of light. You will be surrounded by light. You will be met by a relative or friends. And more importantly than anything, Art, you'll have what's called the panoramic life review. That means that you will not only have a 360-degree panoramic life review, you will see and feel everything that you've ever done. You will witness it from a second-person perspective as though you were an empathetic friend watching yourself go through whatever you're going through. And then you will literally become every person that you've ever encountered, and you will feel the direct results of your interaction between you and that person. A lot of times that can be hell.
1: Boy, I was going to say, I might rather go to the dentist. Daniel, I wrote a book about my life, and I had a whole chapter that I wrote on my regrets. And I'm telling you, partner, I probably don't have to tell you because you've done it. But when you sit down to write about the bad things that you've done in your life and the people you've hurt, it's indescribably difficult. Indescribably difficult.
2: But also, too, this, Art.
1: And painful.
2: Everybody out there, even you, looks at themselves when they talk about the bad things they've done. They don't look at themselves as a powerful and mighty spiritual being who chose to come to this world and who was chosen to come, and that you are the literal best there is. There is no one in the order, rank, or file by which it is who could come here to do a better job than you. When you put that into perspective, good and bad, evil, those kinds of conceptual psychological natures that we use in religious context don't apply. You look at yourself as a powerful and mighty spiritual being who set one goal or one purpose, that spirit grows as well as you grow, and you come and do that job. I didn't have a chance to write down the good or the bad. I became every person that I ever encountered, and I felt the direct results of my interaction between me and that person. That's hell, because a lot of times you might be making fun, you might be laughing, you might be thinking you're doing a certain way, but how it affects that person. Love thy neighbor as thyself and do unto others as you would have others do unto you is not some religious jargon, it's reality.
1: Reality.
2: I specialize in the near-death experience. I specialize in palliative care. My lectures are about bereavement, trauma recovery, and grief recovery. My books are about how to deal with those issues. But in the course of that, and that I'm in my 21st year, my 7 years after my near-death experience, life takes me down many roads like it does us all. But once we look at this fact, you will not die. It will not happen. Number two, there is a methodological system by which you enter this world and by which you leave it. There is a measure of yourself and your greatness in service to the spiritual realm that most of us never get a chance to put into a context because we deal with religions, institutions, and governments. And all of those things teach us to be afraid. What my whole goal is I cannot stand for someone to die alone in this country, because we are taught to be afraid of death. We are serving that issue. And we're taught that the world that we live in and the world that we come from is a finite place that science, archaeology, mythology has brought to a definition that is really not true. One of the toughest things I've had to deal with since going through two near-death experiences is about 75% of everything you hear is a lie. We're all taught that we are going to go to hell or purgatory, or we're going to go through some kind of issue concepts that are cut and dry issues. That's not going to happen. It will not happen. While I write my books, and what I try to bring across to people my age, born between 1940 and 1964, hey guys, look, this is what happened to Daniel Brinkley. This is what he went through. He's as big a jerk as you'll ever meet, and yet you can change your life for the good. You can change your life from a different perspective, and you don't have to die to do that. Now, in the course of 21 years of all of that, and if those people who have read Saved by the Light or At Peace in the Light, they realize that I not only had a near-death experience, I went through a panoramic life review, I traveled through cities of light, I had a vision of what we now know to be the future. I have watched now of 117 things, I've watched 95 of them come true. And as they've come true, I've begun to really identify with the fact of the time period that I, as well as they, have chose to live in. And I think that what you do, Art, for all of us who stay up at night, who are pondering what to do with our children, our moms, our dads, our brothers, our sisters, our jobs, our futures, you bring a light of hope there. You bring a light of perspective, because you are much like us. A person listening to Art Bell realizes that they're really, a lot of times, talking to themselves. So I'd like to say, hey, Art Bell, thanks for being out there. Thanks for being brave enough to talk about all the issues that all of us think about, and think about giving us alternate perspectives to who we are, because you're like a near-death experience a lot of times to people at 11 o'clock at night or 12 o'clock at night all over this world.
1: Daniel, then there is not judgment as we classically have understood it, biblically, in other words, fire and brimstone or the reward.
2: Absolutely not.
1: There is, however, a judgment. It's one you make of yourself.
2: Now watch this, Art. Think of this.
1: That makes sense.
2: This is how it works. What was so amazing to me is that, you know, I expected to go to hell. I mean, it was like the first place, you know, that's what I was looking for as I went through this program. Although that I was surrounded by love, I was protected. I knew I was safe. From the moment you lift up out of your body, and this is not just Daniel Brinkley, this is everybody. From the moment you lift from your body, you're safe and protected. You realize that you're about to go home. You know the place that you're there, that you are, is more real and more closer to being safe and at home than anything you've ever experienced in your life. The greatest judgment of yourself is when I was describing the panoramic life review. This is judgment. When you see your life pass before you, the judgment is this. When you look at yourself, and I'll put it in a religious terms because, you know, it's the best that I can do. If God couldn't come today and God sent you, what difference has God made? Not a damn thing to do with you. This is a job. We come here and we choose to come here. We choose a certain way and to serve a certain purpose, and then we go home. We were great and powerful spiritual beings before we came here. We will be great and powerful spiritual beings when we leave here. It's the quality of the job that we do every day here that makes the difference in spiritual growth for the world. And when I learned that kind of impact, and when I had to really face it, not just hear it, I had to go through it, I realized how important we are. And we're not poor, pitiful, little, stupid humans trying to have a mystical experience, but great and powerful and mighty spiritual beings trying to have a human experience, which really changes the whole way we see ourselves. And once we start that path, we begin to open our eyes, our hearts, our minds, and our souls to change in the world. The world is at a place, Art, where if everyone who's read those books, I know I reiterate that, but the people who read my books know that we are in a place of a fast-changing world. Between 1997 and the year 2004, the world as we know it will evolve dramatically and in some cases horrendously, but in other cases miraculously and marvelously. But we chose to be here at this time. What I try to do is say, hey guys, take a look at my life, what the books are about, what I write about, and look at the techniques I put in those books and apply them to your life and see if it's true or not. There are 1,000,000,000 people out there telling a story. Like, remember when we were kids, there were 8 million stories in The Naked City, and Daniel Brinkley's is just one. But what I try to do is, instead of just have a near-death experience, I am in my 18th year as a hospice volunteer. I'm in my 13th year in my nursing home business. I've been with 153 people. I know every major researcher in the world who deals with death and dying. I've known most of them for at least 10 or 15 years.
1: Of those, Daniel, who do you think is really on the right track?
2: You.
1: Well, thanks. But there are others. There certainly are others, many who are into this research. Is there anybody that you would particularly cite other than me?
2: Well, Dr. Raymond Moody, Melvin Morris, Elizabeth Kubler-Ross, Bruce Grayson, Michael Sabon, Ken Ring, I mean, Paul Perry. These are people who have gone out to look at the issue. See, our issue, as we prepare for the end of Medicaid, the end of Medicare, the government not being able to support all the social programs that we have.
1: Oh, it's coming.
2: Oh, it's here. They're about to vote on it. You know, Art, we're good friends, so you know all the issues that Daniel Brinkley deals with. He cannot stand that people die alone. He cannot stand illusions. He doesn't like people being deceived into thinking that HMOs and managed care and those kinds of issues are something really important, because they're not. They have passed away. Mom and Dad will be home. Your aunts and your uncles will be in your house. Your brothers and sisters will be home. We have to look at those issues and prepare for it. And if we do that in an open, conscious way, dealing with spirituality from what the near-death experience teaches us, we'll handle it quite well. If we don't, we will find ourselves in some of the most horrendous actions, and we will let governments, institutions, and religions dictate the control of the quality of life of our moms and dads. If I can alert my reading public, or people born between 1940 and 1964, to that, I feel like I've succeeded. And I mean, if you were born between 1940 and 1964, you're losing a loved one. That's what you're doing, because I am living in this every day. And if you're fully prepared for it, in a spiritual sense, not in a religious sense, a medical sense, or an emotional sense, but in a spiritual sense, then you are capable of dealing with it. And if you're not, you're doing an injustice to yourself and to the people you love and to the people who have loved you.
1: Well, Daniel, it's very difficult for a lot of people to believe there's anything at all beyond the physical. It's just very difficult. They wish, they hope, they have this inner hope, but they just don't know, and many of them just frankly doubt. And to them, it's material, and you're here, and you live, and you grab what you can while you can, because when you're gone, you're gone.
2: Well, those are dummies. Okay, not only, I used to think so adamant, Art, these are fools. But then I have to stop and think, they haven't been through what I've been through, because I would have thought the same thing. Number two, they deal with religious conceptual natures of themselves. Number three, it is reinforced by governments and then institutions. And if they begin to have to face their own lives, they have to hope there is nothing after this, or that if you listen to science, like what Carl Sagan or what a lot of scientific perspectives, a lot of people who say the near-death experience is a brain damage or some type of shock or a neuroendorphin release or a peptide bond release or, you know, let's see, what's the other one? Temporal lobe seizures or frontal lobe seizures.
1: Sure.
2: If you believe all of that, which I myself don't discount it, I believe that there's biological and neurological shutdown. I don't have any problems about it. But most of the people who say that that's all that there is are people who, if you ask them if they believe in God or if they believe in the spiritual nature of life, they'll tell you no.
1: Or they'll say I'm an agnostic or something. Danyon, hold on. We're at the top of the hour. Relax. You've got several minutes. Grab some coffee. We'll be back to you. My guest is Danyon Brinkley. I'm Art Bell, and this is the American CBC Radio Network.

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1: It is. My guest has sold millions of books. Millions. Danyon Brinkley. Saved by the Light and At Peace in the Light. Two of his biggies, At Peace in the Light, doing very, very well now. He'll be back in a moment. Back now to Danyon Brinkley. And I've got a fax here. It says, Art, if you recall, Gordon Michael Scallion predicted severe weather and torrential rains in the West just prior to the first major earth changes on the West Coast. And I know that you, too, had visions. It seems like people who have NDEs are then suddenly privileged to information about what's going to happen. And a lot of what you have said will happen has already happened. What do you see coming?
2: Oh, I mean, two things I see coming. A lot of things that Gordon Michael says are really true. I mean, this is that era, the age of cataclysm. I would have to say that much of like what the fact says, we enter a place where the world makes a change, the universe makes a change, and we in our emotional, mental, physical, and spiritual selves must make a change.
1: Mm-hmm.
2: All right? And with that in place, if the universe is changing and shifting because of the time, that period that we live in, then so must we. So I would have to say that much of the earth changes, but not quite as severe as I hear everyone say, but it's still going to happen. What we have to worry about, Art, is that you will be in the right place at the right time because you designed much of the life that you have before you came here.
1: Hmm.
2: And I promise this. The key is the quality of the life, not the external forces that will affect each of us in the next 10 years, but our internal forces dealing with the external events. What I'd like to tell my brothers and my sisters out there, I mean, the people who read my books and deal with my issues and listen to your show, I hope then that we have that place, is, hey, guys, look. Pay attention to the inner quality of yourself, how much you love yourself and the reasons why, not how much you dislike yourself based on what some religion says or what your neighbors say or just your whole concept of yourself, because you know yourself better than anyone. And when you have a panoramic life review, you'll be an expert on that. But count your blessings. You count your blessings, what you have, and how those blessings can go outward into the world and help make it a better moment, and then becomes a better hour, then a better day, and then a better week, another month, another year. So the whole events that are going on around us, we have a lot to do with that. We as a people and a nation. All right? And the fact that when everyone tries to say, hey, guys, the earth is changing and it's going to tilt on its axis and what's going underwater, what's underwater will come above, and storms and hurricanes and tornadoes and all that. Well, that means it's growing, too. That means it's going through a cycle. And the earth has a right to go through a cycle of change and cataclysm as we see it, but maybe it's just the natural nature of the world as spirit sees it or as the earthly factors see it.
1: Growing pains.
2: Yeah, and we're there. The most important issue, and I am not like a cosmic guy. I'm a guy that just deals with people losing their moms and dads, and how I in my everyday life as just one person from South Carolina who's been dead a couple of times, big deal. It's how I take what I've learned and help people in my age group who I know the issues that they're dealing with and apply it to that every day.
1: Danyon, let me jump to a subject here. You went to Egypt. Why? Why did you go to Egypt?
2: Because in the course of in Saved by the Light, I defined all the issues that I deal with. I put down the 12 boxes that I went through The 12 spiritual levels or the 12 future systems of future events that went 28 years into the future for people who haven't read Saved. And where I see are the things that are really bad, then I try to change them. I do my radio shows, I talk, I'm everywhere doing my lectures to try to change them. The things that I see are really good, I try to enhance them. In the course of a conversation that I'm on a lecture tour, because I'm out training people how to deal with losing their moms and dads, and how to really return to the true spiritual value of themselves, just based on my life and looking at my life and testing the theories and the things I write about in the book, in my books, and see how to deal with those. Okay, I meet a lot of people. I get to talk to them in green rooms before a television show.
1: Sure.
2: I get to talk to them on a lecture tour. Now, some of the people that are on those lecture tours are completely insane.
1: Insane?
2: Yeah, they're insane. What they're talking about is utter nonsense. I mean, which to me, like 95% of everything I've ever heard in my life are, I think, is nonsense.
1: Yes, well.
2: Okay. And then all of a sudden, I find this 5 or 6%. Within the course of it, because I had a vision about the history of the next 28 years, Egypt is a part of it. Egypt is the center. Egypt is that place. Peru, the Yucatan, China. There are certain structures and certain things in certain places that they really are those places. You know, that's the best I know how to say it.
1: Well, I felt that too about Egypt.
2: Well, it shows you have as much sense as the entire rest of the world.
1: When did you decide to go to Egypt?
2: Well, I was in the 73 war in the Sinai. So that was the first time I ever went to Egypt.
1: Mm-hmm.
2: And
1: no,
2: I was only there because America needed a political settlement.
1: That's right.
2: In dealing with that. And my particular part in life at that time was to ensure the fact that that political settlement came into being in such a way that no one knew we were the initiators of it. See how much better I've gotten at describing my job description in those days.
1: Yes.
2: Then that I went and killed those suckers and I came on home.
1: But okay. but your most recent trip, why?
2: Because we move into an era where everything that is our institutions, our religions, and our governments, and because so much of it's based on a lie, will crumble. And in the course of that crumbling, because I only prepare people to deal with losing their moms and their dads, but I listen to conversations between people that go
1: sure.
2: back and forth that
1: sure.
2: makes me be aware that there's a bigger, greater, and even more wondrous world than being dead has in it. So I went to Egypt because I believe that in the next couple of years, there will be a realization and a discovery that will be one of the keys into us changing our whole perspective of ourselves. Mm. Our identity as a mental being, a spiritual being, physical being, and a human being. Our history will be affected by that, like Egypt has been doing now for 4,500 years. So I go there, and I'll take a group of people with me, and then it's like a light group. I try to surround it with light and put into practice all the things that I really see are the issues of spiritual growth. I work with kids. I take a group and we'll work with kids. We'll do a tour of Egypt, but we'll work with kids and we'll deal with hospice issues and those issues and try to make a difference and try to put a support of spiritual love and hope in a place that is the center of one of the greatest transitions in our whole existence.
1: All right. Well, while you were there, you met with Zahi Hawass.
2: Yes.
1: And a bunch of other players. And you know the big battles, political battles that are going on between Hawass and so many
2: West
1: Egyptologists.
2: And Graham Hancock
1: That's
2: and
1: right.
2: Robert Bouval.
1: Right.
2: And, yeah.
1: Right. Exactly. And you sort of, in a way, got into the middle of that.
2: I didn't sort of, in a way, Art. You know me better than that. When I listened to all the conversations that went on, and in just one brief moment, I listened to a conversation And someone started talking about the Edgar Cayce predictions.
1: Right.
2: And I have a future scenarios that I myself saw when I went through my first near-death experience.
1: What now, did you see?
2: Well, I saw that the world would begin to change very rapidly in the Middle East, and that Egypt played a key part, and if Egypt was lost to the fundamentalistic Islamic position, then that would create a point that our whole history and culture would change at that moment. And this was in a vision. I write about it in the book, 21 years old, and it would be a certain place. I need for that not to happen. I need to protect Egypt from the fact that the fundamentalist issues, based on what's going on with issues with Graham Hancock and Robert Bivol and John Anthony West and the Egyptian antiquities and Dr. Hawass and just all the people in that is the single event that could polarize Islamic cultures from Iranian or Iraqis to Afghanistan, East to whatever it is.
1: It's not going so well right now. A lot of letter bombs have been showing up in the last few days, generally postmarked Alexandria in Egypt, arriving in this country. So I'm not sure that we could suggest that terrorism and that troubles from the Middle East and that an eventual clash with that culture is not going to occur. What do you think?
2: Well, I can tell you it's going to occur. I mean, that's the whole nature of the existence of where we are. I mean, the fundamental natures of religions are now there. I mean, that's what we'll deal with. Bosnia. Bosnia was the Islamic culture against the Bosnian Muslims against the Serbians, which are Orthodox Christian. It was a religious war. All that's going to come about. I wrote about all that in the book. But in where we are in dealing with Egypt and Dr. Hawass and all the wars, the mail from Alexandria, all that stuff tells us that what I just said is really true, Art. These men each having a valid position, because I've listened and I talked to them, because I deal with death and dying. What is so symbolic to me is that Egypt is where death is a part of life.
1: Mm-hmm.
2: And they say they built the pyramids and the Sphinx were all built as tombs. Well, that's really not true. I mean, that's just really not true.
1: What do you think the purpose of the pyramids and the Sphinx are?
2: Well, I think the purpose were, I think the purpose was to let us know that there was someone here before we grew into the civilized culture that we are. That there was a culture that existed that was as advanced and that it came into existence. And these are symbols left for us to identify, because Egypt, China, the Yucatan, South America all have these places, these pyramids, this type of construction, and its observatories and its place. What I'm trying to do is, as I went to Egypt, because the story was that I go on Thanksgiving, and the story was that a great event was supposed to transpire.
1: Mm-hmm.
2: And the opening of the halls of records and the great Cayce predictions, and some guy was going to hum, and the great secret passage would open. Well, I was there. Didn't happen.
1: It didn't happen. Now, we had Richard Hoagland on the program, and he maintains that his sources say somebody found some kind of a statue of a black man holding an ankh, it was said, toward Orion. You're saying, you were there, didn't happen.
2: I'm saying, didn't happen. And I know Richard Hoagland. I mean, he's a great guy, good people. He's out there just like everyone else is, trying to really find the truth. And he deals with Mars and the whole Orion,
1: right,
2: the fixtures and all of that. But I was there. If that didn't happen, I was there.
1: All right. What did Zahi Hawass say about the opening of anything, anytime? What is coming? Does he have any plans for 97?
2: Well, I can tell you this. He's in a place where after all the mudslinging and all the everybody having a certain type of cynical perspective toward each other, I see the internet art. I see that that's going on. As I met with him and talked with him, I realized that here's a pretty nice guy. He's under a lot of pressure because he is the head of the plateau, the Giza Plateau, where every day there's a new discovery. Every single day there's a new discovery. Restoring the Sphinx is the issues, all of the issues. And just like John Anthony West, a valid position. Well, I believe that what they're trying to do in the world of where the pyramids are is to restore them and to uncover what they can in a certain way. I mean, uncover it with the amount of funds that are available.
1: Sure.
2: And dealing with all the issues and everything that they have to deal with in that part of the world as Egyptians. And not any great endeavor, you know, not to open something at a certain period of time, it be a movie made of it, all the things that we keep hearing, but trudging along every day.
1: Now, we heard there was a Fox TV crew, or a crew sponsored by Mr. Shore and company, that was supposed to be filming some sort of opening. Were they over there?
2: No.
1: No.
2: No, listen, Hart, this is fun for me. Watch. One day, because I had my vision and what I went through coincides with what I'm seeing happening 21 years later. Somehow, I find myself in the middle of all of this. I talked to John Anthony West and Graham Hancock. I've talked to Dr. Hawass. I've talked to everybody there. And that didn't happen. It didn't happen because I was there. And I got a chance to look at each thing and look at each issue. Now, I'm not disputing what Richard is saying. I'm disputing what his sources are saying.
1: Mm-hmm. I understand.
2: I was there.
1: It's true. He didn't see it. He got this.
2: He said his sources.
1: That's right.
2: I dispute Richard's sources because I was there. I find that every one of these people have a bona fide contention. Everyone has a very valid place, Art, that they, as I talk to them, and I don't know and really understand how I can call every one of them on the phone and ask them the questions and say, hey, look, the spiritual world must take the high ground. If these sacred chambers and sacred places are there, which Casey says, Nostradamus says, I mean, everybody on any street corner with some hippie beads on says, you know, everyone is saying, then I think that we must take the high ground. Because if your job is to unfold it and your position is whether it's Egyptology, whether it's astronomy or astrology, or whether it's UFOs, or whether it's extraterrestrial, or whatever it is, there must be a conscious level of this perspective.
1: All right. We're at the bottom of the hour, so we've got a break here. I know you got to actually walk into some of the chambers.
2: Every one of them.
1: All of them.
2: Yeah, came home from there.
1: I really, really want to ask you about that, so stay right there. As you know, I'm going to Egypt with many of you next October 1st. And so in a moment, we'll get Daniel's impressions as he did it.

0: Art Bell is taking calls on the Wild Card line at 702-727-1295. That's 702-727-1295. First-time callers can reach Art Bell at 702-727-1222. 702-727-1222. Now, here again, Art Bell.
1: Once again, here I am. My guest is Danion Brinkley. He'll be right back. Back now to Danion Brinkley. Danion, somehow you got along where others have not with Zahi Hawass.
2: Yes.
1: At least after a little bit of chatting with him, I guess.
2: Yes.
1: And he then allowed you to go where you wanted to go.
2: Yes.
1: So in a second, I want to get that impression. First, though, I want to clarify something. Richard Hoagland originally expected an opening on December 5th. He said, in fact, there was a secret opening October 20th. That's the one he talked about. But you were there also then, weren't you?
2: Yes, I was. No, I wasn't in October.
1: Not in October.
2: No. I was there through this last experience when everyone says there was going to be a great opening of a chamber and
1: right.
2: all of that business. But, you know, here's where we are in this, Art. I think the Egyptian issue is so very important that I decided to take a look at it. I met Dr. Hawass, and I talked to him, and I looked at the issues, and I said, look, what's going on is a lot of guys who have bona fide contention and positions in this. Everybody, I mean, looking at Richard, looking at everyone's point, knowing that there are a lot of issues at hand, that I wanted to be able to see and know for myself. I didn't have any problems going to look at anything I wanted to look at. I've only been looking at this issue for the last couple of years. But I got to look at tunnels and every place and every insight. I got to look in the sinks and look at the chambers.

0: senses feeling, what did you feel?
1: Oh, anyone who does not go with Art Bell to Egypt is insane. I'll go ahead and tell you that. We are living in a time that the whole world as we know it will all of a sudden change overnight. It's not earth changes as much as our spiritual inner selves by the discoveries that will be in the Yucatan, in Peru, in Egypt, and in China. The Chinese issues are blocked from us. They're blocked from us, just like
0: at the
1: dealing
0: moment,
1: with Tibet yes. and mm-hmm. dealing with all those issues in China. It's blocked from us. Egypt is there, where these records and these halls of records and this great story that we've been hearing for years, they are truly there. There is no question.
0: What do you think is going to be found?
1: I know that we will find a system. I know at least one chamber, but I believe more than that. That are the records of our civilization, who we are, where we came from, how we came into existence. I believe that it will prove that so much of what religions and institutions and governments have always taught us, and they knowing this, knowing that what they're saying is not true, that's the hardest part, that all of a sudden, in one discovery, that will pass away. We will know who we are, where we came from, what we're about, in a cultural history of 5 million years as opposed to 5,000 years. I think that will rattle the Egyptian world, the Egyptian government. That'll rattle the whole universe.
0: That'll rattle the whole Christian world.
1: Oh, no, it will take it asunder. I mean, it will, you know, they kept the Dead Sea Scrolls hidden. Okay, so
0: right.
1: Now they're going to have to deal with the fact that people dig stuff up every day. I mean, I spent I go to Egypt on Thanksgiving because it's a holiday in America where you give thanks. And that psychology gives me a certain perspective of giving thanks and protecting those places and events that I know need protecting because of the wave of Islam. Now, Dr. Hawass, who I only met, who everyone told me about him, I didn't find any of it true. I found someone under a lot of stress and pressure because he's responsible for a budget, like any person in a bureaucracy responsible for a budget has to focus on certain issues. I haven't found any of these great conspiratorial things that I hear, but that doesn't mean it's not there. What's important is what is there, is that in the next couple of years, we will come to a spiritual place. And the people that we're dealing with are, these are men, just like you and I. They're just men. They're spiritual beings living out this scenario, trying to protect in their own way what the real truth is. And as that comes about, what I did with my biggity self, I walked right into the middle of it because I feel I have a responsibility as just one man who knows there's a life after death, who knows that there are great spiritual secrets and physical secrets and mental secrets about we and who we are, our destiny and where we came from, that everything we've heard before now is a lie. It's protecting and bringing about, in a way, of the high road, with spiritual people and the endeavors to make it a better world. If that's what they're trying to do, then a lot of the issues that are going on are unnecessary. So I've been talking to everybody. I was there. There are things being discovered every day. Every day.
0: Well, you think, though, there lies ahead at some point in the next several years a discovery virtually of what is known as the Hall of Records.
1: Absolutely, unequivocally, without any question, no doubt about it. Is the Hall of Records there? Absolutely, unequivocally, no doubt about it.
0: Does Zahi Hawass believe that as well?
1: No. Doesn't believe it at all.
0: He doesn't believe it at all?
1: No. But is he open to exploring it? Absolutely. Is he open to the point of where, as an Egyptologist trained, archaeologist, all the things that you inherently have put in you growing up and being educated, but is he still open? Yes. And will he still look at any issue? Yes. Because he let me.
0: Is he going to make peace with his sworn enemies?
1: Well,

0: That's up to all of them. But I'll tell you this, I will be in the middle of it, Art Bell. I will sit in the middle of it, and I will take just who Daniel Brinkley is and negotiate for all parties in an honest, open way. I've been talking to each of these people, and I can call them on the phone, and they all know me, you know, because we've met, crossed paths, and they understand my issues. Mine is palliative care. Mine is looking after your mom and dad every day and how to do it.
1: Yeah, listen, while we're on that subject, I've got email here.
0: Says, you mean somebody else wants to talk to her?
1: Oh, yeah. Art, I've been trying to reach Mr. Brinkley for a very long time with regard to his centers. I very much need to contact him. Can you give people a way to contact you?
0: Sure. Write me at Post Office Box 1919, Aiken, A-I-K-E-N, South Carolina, 29802. The centers, this was a vision. It was a vision that I had when I wrote about it in Saved by the Light. I would have completed the first center by now, and I would be using it, and does it work? Yes. And does it have a system within it that helps people touch that spiritual self within them, just like the vision promised to me? Yes. And will I go forth in the next couple of years and try to create a place so that each of these centers can be put wherever spirit chooses to be put? Yes. So if people write me, then I put them on a mailing list as best I can. You know, I went through the last time I told people to write me on the Art Bell show.
1: Yes, I know.
0: And so to everybody out there who did write me, your books are there. They got their books. And thanks, Art. But if people write me, I will send them the information. It's the same as, you know, I still have a few books left. But write me. You know, and...
1: Okay, give the address again. One
0: it's,
1: more time.
0: Daniel Brinkley, mm-hmm. Post Office Box 1919, Aiken, A-I-K-E-N, South Carolina, 29802.
1: Okay.
0: And just write me, and anything that I can do and where the centers are, I'll make sure that the information gets back to you.
1: All right. There are those who are listening tonight, I'm sure, who will interpret some of what you've said to be an attack on religion.
0: Good.
1: Is that strictly what it is, or are you just you are really accusing those teachers of lying?
0: Well, because they're not telling the truth.
1: That's called a lie.
0: Because watch, Art, I've only been dead a couple of times. I'm a guy from South Carolina. I look at stuff pretty down to earth, and I have a way about looking at it. That you can't, you know, I was born at night, but it wasn't last night. And here I find myself at 46 years old in the midst of a series of events that determines the destiny of literally, if you believe the Casey readings, the coming of God. A lot of the issues that we're discussing is how old the Sphinx is, whether it's 4,500 years old as Egypt in history created by whoever created the Egyptian history, which is a combination of everyone's opinion, or whether it is 12,000 or 14,000 years old, like Edgar Casey said it was in 1932 and 1933, and that people like John Anthony West have done their studies, and a lot of people and a lot of hard work come to conclude that it is what Edgar Casey says, but that it is older than Egyptology says.
1: But, Daniel, no matter which it is, from being there, your sense is that whatever's there is very important for humanity.
0: But if knowing the truth is important to humanity, unequivocally, Art, and the truth is there. There's no question. It's also somewhere in the Yucatan and in China. So we have two places that we can, in the coming of the next series of years, which I write about in my books, I talk about every day, that we have a chance to protect, preserve, and to bring to a forum
1: mm-hmm.
0: where the world looks at it, to set compromises and negotiations between all these parties to come to some forum and to sit and discuss it and debate it in the issues without all this petty crap in it and let the world decide. That's what I'd like. That's what I'm trying to do.
1: All right.
0: Is it attack against religion? I'm not attacking religion.
1: Not strictly so.
0: I'm dealing with reality as I know it. That's all I'm doing.
1: Let me ask you this, Daniel. You have had your experience twice, actually.
0: Yeah, 14 years apart. Once
1: 14 years apart.
0: And once at 40.
1: The only question I guess I would have is, how could you be sure, Daniel, that it would be the same for everybody?
0: Well, let's see. It is the same for everybody, and I'm sure. I'm sure of that because I look at it. I've been dealing with this issue for 21 years, 46 years old. I know every major researcher in the world personally.
1: Mm-hmm.
0: I listen and have conversations with them, Raymond Moody, Ken Ring, Melvin Morris, Bruce Grayson, you know, I talk to everybody. I've been in over 10 countries and talked to more than 600 people who've had near-death experiences, looking at it from every cultural situation. And I've been with 152 people leaving this world. 40 died in my own arms. One of them was my own mother. And three other family members. So when I sit quietly and talk about the issue of death, I know this is how you leave this world. This is how you do it. And it doesn't really matter what anybody else says or what they think or what they believe. They will leave this world the same way. They will have the near-death experience. And they shall travel home safe and protected in a way that is only the honor of great champions returning home.
1: Do you believe in reincarnation?
0: I don't really know if I do or not, because in my two near-death experiences, I had absolutely nothing that would give me any support to the fact of reincarnation. But once again, Art, on the tour, being the inquisitive old dumb country boy that I am, I have listened to Brian Weiss, Winifred Lucas, the pioneers of regression therapy,
1: mm-hmm.
0: and I've listened to them, and I've talked to people that were people who, through regression therapy, found out that they had had a past life, and by realizing what happened in that past life, have been able to get rid of emotional problems, psychological problems, deal with issues, and face life better. So when you look at regression therapy as a theoretic modality for helping a person deal with emotional issues, and then you realize that it's based on that they had a life before this one or one before that, and by helping seeing that significance in it, that person's life changes.
1: You know what? I can't help wondering, Daniel. People are regressed in what appear to be other lives. Sometimes I wonder, though, if they are not simply regressing into the inner sanctum of their own mind and attributing those things that need to be treated and brought out to another life, and they are indeed helped as a psychiatrist would help anybody.
0: I would agree that a lot of times that's the exact answer. I mean, I would agree with you, Hart. That's the answer a lot of times. But when you can listen to a lady, like a lady I met, and I check stories out, you know, I listen to what people say. I pay attention to it. When you can, when it's documented that from a child you kept going through a problem because you lost your children, and what happened when you lost your children, and this is someone who starts like 6 or 8 years old and goes through it till they're 32 or 3 years old, married with children, and still having this same recurring problem.
1: Right. No, listen, I hear you, and there's another body of evidence. I, for example, interviewed Dr. Bruce Goldberg, and he can document things that people have related about past lives that have been independently checked and verified.
0: Like this lady, she could name all the names of her children, where she lived, the house she lived in.
1: There you go.
0: When she lived in it 110 years ago. You go and you go to the cemetery in this small town in Ireland. Everybody there is buried there. She's never been there. You know, and she's an everyday housewife and this kind of stuff. So what I look at is, I say a lot of times, the things that you're describing are really what happens. But then there are these specific cases that, you know, how much evidence do you have to form a conclusion about it? And so when we talk about reincarnation, I have to begin to look and explore that as Daniel Blinkley. I know about death, and I know about dying, and I know how you deal with issues facing those, and I write books about that.
1: Well, as the late, great Dr. Sagan said, though, Daniel...
0: Yeah, but he had him a near-death experience just recently, though, Art.
1: Well...
0: I wonder what he would say now.
1: I wonder what he would say now. Yeah. It is true. I too, wish we could get a one-hour... a sort of afterlife speech from Dr. Sagan. Wouldn't that be something?
0: God, I would love it.
1: But he said, while he was here, that extraordinary claims require extraordinary evidence. Do you think there is extraordinary evidence that Dr. Sagan lives on now?
0: Absolutely. And do I think there's extraordinary evidence that we will live on? Yes, absolutely. But do I think there's extraordinary evidence that about 90% of what he said, how he described how the world works and how old we are as a civilization, is true? Absolutely not.
1: No.
0: Okay, so the fun part is we live in the most golden time with the greatest opportunity that anyone could ever, ever deal with. Or we live in a time where because that our fears of death and our fears of change and understanding our own spirituality, a spirituality, not our religious factor.
1: Mm-hmm.
0: We can put ourselves in such a control place to give up our freedoms and our rights that if we don't educate ourselves, we're making a really terrible mistake. That's why I think people should listen to Art Bell, buy from his sponsors. Because
1: thanks. Listen, a lot of people will say, though, Daniel Blinkley, all you got to do is read the Bible. And you'll know what the real truth is. And Daniel Blinkley is just spouting a whole bunch of New Age gibberish. There will be those who say that, Daniel.
0: I support their right to do that, though, Art. They have that right. I mean, a lot of people are trying to hold on to the old. And there's nothing wrong with that because of safety and comfort.
1: Hmm.
0: But there's so many things that we're holding on to that has passed away already. It's passed away. And I support anyone's way at which they find God within themselves. I mean, I'm not against any religion. I'm against fanaticism. Mm-hmm. I'm against those kinds of issues. And what a person thinks about what I say and dealing with what I talk about, that's their right. But if they let those rights that they have flow over into the quality of the lives of their moms and dads and brothers and sisters in their final days, they'll deal with me.
1: Yeah, there's a lot of people who are getting ready to deal with that exact problem, Daniel. Right. Hold on. We'll be back to you after the break here at the top of the hour. So if you would, everybody, stay exactly where you are while we resurrect a little bit of different bumper music. Here it comes. You're listening to the CBC Radio Network.

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1: That's what it is. My guest is Danion Brinkley, and he'll be right back. And we're going to go to the phones here in a moment. So if you have questions for Danion, dial now. Back now to Danion Brinkley. Danion?
2: Hi, Art.
1: Hi.
2: Art, do you mean that no one wanted to talk to us tonight so far?
1: Oh, no. The line's been full since we went on the air, Danion.
2: Okay, just checking. I wanted to make sure that people still love me and knew that I loved them. Just checking. Now, let me ask you one more question, Art.
1: Sure.
2: A Fox film crew on site at the on the Giza Plateau.
1: Yes.
2: When was that supposed to have happened?
1: Well, we heard December 5th. Okay. Once again, originally Richard Hoagland thought December 5th would be the opening.
2: Well,
1: But he came on later and said, no, there was a secret opening on October 20th.
2: Okay, I'm going to ask Dr. Hawass that question.
1: Well, I think I know what he'll say.
2: Well, but I'll also ask, I can ask a lot of other people that question that work around him. It doesn't matter. I'm going to ask that question.
1: All right.
2: Okay, now let me ask you something, Art.
1: Sure.
2: Let's say that I can negotiate a position between all of these people to sit down in a forum and to let everyone, just like you have to negotiate between all issues, that I can create a place that all these people can come together and really bring those issues out and really hash them out in an open forum that the world gets to see and decide instead of, like, all of us trying to figure it out. Would you be a part of being an MC or helping put that together?
1: Yes.
2: Thank you very much.
1: I would be happy to be.
2: Okay, well, then you just got recruited. And so, everybody, you heard him say it.
1: Yeah, you heard him say it. I absolutely am willing to do
2: Thanks,
1: that.
2: Thanks, Art.
1: All right, Danion, here comes some phone calls. East of the Rockies, you're on the air with Danion Brinkley. Good morning. Where are you, please?
3: I'm in Columbia, South Carolina.
1: Columbia, South Carolina. You're close to Danion.
3: Oh.
2: Yeah, very close.
3: I'd like to ask him a question.
1: All right.
2: Okay.
3: You said that there will be great changes in the next few years.
2: Right.
3: And do you foresee first contact? Anything like that?
2: Well, by 204, all of that will have become a natural part of our existence. Mm-hmm. So I would have to say that, without any question, it would have to occur in the next couple of years that by the year 204 that we are not alone would become a very common day, a very common issue. And let me give a piece of background on that. I don't know about UFOs. I mean, I deal with death and dying. But from listening to a lot of people talk, who I sit in green rooms and shows, and I listen to them, and what you hear backstage before you go on the air is a whole lot of different conversation than most of the time you hear when you're on the air. I've heard astronauts talk about pictures that they've taken. I mean, very famous people who were in the Apollo mission describe seeing extraterrestrial life or evidence of it or took pictures of these craft.
1: You've heard astronauts?
2: Oh, absolutely, unequivocally, without any question. So, and when you look at the Hubble telescope's recent pictures, and you realize that they just took a picture of a universe right next to ours that has 4.3 billion planets and 300 million suns larger than ours, and if you tried to travel across that, it would take, moving at the speed of light, which is 182,000 miles per second, it would take 10,700 years. If you calculate 182,000 miles per second and you look at it over a year, that's like 6 trillion miles, and it would take 10,700 years. So for me, as I listen to these astronauts, I listen to what the Hubble telescope brings about, and I listen to what people are talking about in those issues, I would have to say without any question that this will be possible and will be in the next couple of years.
1: I believe it. Caller,
2: okay, I'll tell you something else. On the Fox television, they had what was called the alien autopsies,
1: yep.
2: which you would think was a tabloid event.
1: Yep.
2: I sat and watched this, and I watched it, and then I went and bought a copy of it, and I probably watched it 20 times.
1: Huh.
2: I think it's the single most incredible piece of new 22 minutes of film in the history of mankind.
1: Well, there's been a lot of complaints about it, Daniel, but I'll tell you something. Nobody has yet disproven it.
2: See, I don't even care about that, Art. I watched it myself, and I looked at it, and I took it to a dermatologist, and I said, look at this. Tell me, because I, just as Daniel Brinkley, like I said, only been dead a couple of times. That was the most amazing single piece of footage that in my whole lifetime, so I've watched it now like 50 times, that was the most amazing single piece of information that I gathered alive, you know, that I learned about alive, and I don't care what people say.
1: Caller, anything else?
3: Do you suppose this hail bomb would have anything, would become a big event?
1: The hail bomb comet he refers to, Daniel.
2: Well, if you look at the Hopi Indians, you look at what the Hopi Indian tradition and prophecy, when you die a couple of times, you really start looking at those issues. You look at the Hopi Indian and the Native American culture, then this comet signifies a very important event in the transition of spirituality, or the second coming or the end of the world as we know it. And so if in the Hopi and the Native American tradition, yes, I think it's significant within the context of the fact that we all are growing. This is that time. This is that chosen time for growth, expansion, condemnation, control, or subservience. So, sure, it is just one more of the keys and factors that each person identifies spiritually, that this is that time.
1: All right. First,
2: nice talking to someone from the homeland, too.
1: Yes, indeed. First time caller line, you're on the air with Daniel Brinkley. Hello.
4: Good morning.
1: Good morning. Where are you, sir?
4: This is Bill in Auburn, Washington.
1: Yes, Bill.
4: Hi, Bill. Great show. I've enjoyed it, and I blame you for my baggy eyes and bloodshot eyes. But it's worth
1: Thank you.
4: I just wanted to make one comment. You were talking about Richard Hoagland and the opening that was supposedly done on October the 20th.
1: Yes.
2: October the 5th.
4: 9:30 a.m.
1: No, that was December 5th or October 20th, depending on which one.
4: Okay. October the 20th.
1: Right.
4: But that was at the Great Pyramid.
1: Right, that's right. That's right.
4: And it was the little air shaft?
1: Yes.
4: That they sent the little caterpillar up.
1: That's right, the robot, the one that...
4: Right.
1: Yes. Mm-hmm.
4: So there was nothing going on at the Sphinx, period.
1: Right.
4: That was it.
1: Oh, okay.
4: And that was all I had to say.
1: All right.
4: Thanks again.
1: I appreciate it, my friend. Thank you very much for the call.
2: Thanks, Bill.
1: West of the Rockies, you're on the air with Daniel Brinkley. Good morning.
5: Yes, hi. This is Sean from New Mexico.
1: Hi, Sean.
5: That's the first time I ever got through, so I'm kind of surprised. But
2: hi, Sean.
5: Hi, how you doing?
2: I'm glad that you got through when it was me.
5: Yes, sir. I'd like to ask you a question. How long were your how long was the total time you were dead? How long did that last?
2: 28 minutes. The first time.
5: How about all together?
2: Well, 28 minutes the first time.
5: Okay, just the first time.
2: Okay, now the second time, which was open heart surgery, I really don't know how do you constitute dead. But I was on the machine for 68 minutes.
5: What I mean is, how long were you in that other existence, sir?
2: Well, when you look at it in this time frame, Sean, all right, it was 28 minutes. No pulse, no respiration, no EKG for 28 minutes. How long I was on that other side was 28 years.
5: 28 years, huh?
2: Because what I went through in the course of passing through the panoramic life review, lifting out of my body, and going to the crystal cities, I write about it, Saved by the Light and At Peace in the Light.
5: Right.
2: And I went 28 years into the future. At that time, Sean, I didn't know it was the future. I never believed any of the things that Art Bell talks about on his shows
5: right.
2: before then. I would have thought this was just the biggest bunch of crap I had ever heard.
5: Right. Did you ever see God? Or
2: no.
5: Or Jesus Christ?
2: No.
5: No.
2: But I saw great and powerful spiritual beings. That if that a person, when you had to look at a religious perspective,
5: mm-hmm.
2: I could see how, as I've looked through the years, Muhammad, Jesus Christ, Buddha, Allah,
5: right.
2: I've heard every different religious or cultural persuasion have a different name.
5: Right.
2: But what I saw was a being of light, beautiful, powerful spiritual beings of light.
5: Mm-hmm.
2: Now, did I see God? No. But did I see where God lives? Yes. And am I excited about when I will get to return there? Yes.
5: Well, I'm a born-again Christian.
2: Thank God.
5: I'm a firm believer in the Bible.
2: Thank God.
5: And I am a man full of the Holy Ghost, the Spirit of the living God. And that totally changed my life around.
2: Well, then thank God.
5: Yeah, and the Bible says no man can go to heaven without being washed in the blood of Jesus, without repenting of their sins and confessing of their sins.
1: Mm-hmm.
5: Now, I know that to be true. I don't, you know, I'm not saying that I don't understand your vision or anything, but I would just like to tell you that's what the Bible says.
2: Right.
5: And I'm a firm believer in the Bible. It was only for the salvation of Jesus Christ that my life was turned around.
2: But that shone for you.
5: Well, that's the thing. But the Bible, see, is the Word of God. See,
2: well, but listen,
5: we can't go around making up our own things, you know.
2: But wait, Sean.
5: Right.
2: The Bible is constructed of 66 books in one place, which is the Protestant position, and 72 books in the Catholic position.
5: Right.
2: It came about in the Edict of Nice in 325 A.D. in Constantinople.
5: Right.
2: There were 1,000 manuscripts,
5: mm-hmm.
2: and there were about 800 theologians
5: right.
2: who came together
5: mm-hmm.
2: and who voted on what books went into the Bible and what of the other, there's 72, 66, there were another 1,000 manuscripts or books that could have been put into the Bible, and they were voted on.
5: Right.
2: Now, this is documented.
5: I agree that
2: okay.
5: a lot of things were changed by man.
2: No, not saying that they were changed by man. I'm not taken away by that, because
5: right.
2: what I'm trying to say is that the blood of Jesus Christ and the symbolic nature, that spirit,
5: right.
2: through the Christ consciousness,
5: mm-hmm.
2: through the consciousness that is the Christ, that changed your life.
5: Right.
2: I support that with all my heart and my soul.
5: No, it was Jesus Christ himself.
2: For me, it was a bolt of lightning.
5: Right. So, well, that's what killed you, I guess, right?
2: Yeah, for me, it was a bolt of lightning.
5: Right.
2: And what that bolt of lightning did,
5: well, I tell
2: it
5: you, sir,
2: brought
5: there
2: me
5: is a
2: to
5: hell.
2: Do hospice
5: there,
2: work.
5: There really is a hell.
1: All right, there you go. There really is a hell, Danny.
2: Yeah, well, let me tell you from a personal side. If I had a God that had saved my soul, and there was an enemy of that God, and they call that enemy Satan, and that enemy is in hell, then I would look forward to going to hell. Because if my God, who had saved my soul, had an enemy, and wherever that enemy was, I, in my tradition, would engage the enemy of that God. So if there is a hell, I will look forward to that day, because then I get to engage the enemy of my God. But I believe, just a little different from that, but nonetheless, we all have our rights to believe in our own way. And I am glad that God, in whatever method that God chose or spirit chose to enter your life, Sean, I am glad for the change. For me, it was a bolt of lightning that killed me. So born again in the symbolic nature of where you are, born again. For me, born again. My religion is hospice work. I sit and be with people as they prepare to make their transition from this world to the next one. And wherever two or more gathered in thy name, so shall thou be among us.
1: Now that must be hard work.
2: Well, it is the most rewarding work that I can find to do, because if I have been through this, I've gone through it. I'm not afraid of death. I know the wonders and the glories of it. And if I have been through this, and I wasn't out here every day writing books about it and talking about it and lecturing about it, trying to help those of us born between 1940 and 1964 deal with that loss, then who am I? So for Sean, the Bible is a great book, but the spiritual advancement and the growth, each of us determine our own way. And yeah, there's a hell. It's a hell when you have to face yourself knowing what you are capable of doing and then not doing it, which is something we all change and face each day.
1: That's right. All right. First time caller line, you're on the air with Daniel Brinkley. Good morning.
6: Good morning, and thank you so much for the work you're doing.
1: Sure.
6: I appreciate your ventilating some of these issues with some sunlight. I'm Adam. I'm from L.A., KABC.
1: Yes, sir.
2: Hi, Adam.
6: Hi. Very briefly, if you'll permit me, there's kind of a basic issue confronting the KABC listeners where we're missing your first hour.
1: Yes.
6: And today I talked to some people at KABC, and if you'll permit me, I have the name and the business address of the program director. If anybody, they say they respond to input. What they're talking about doing right now is time shifting your program. So we'll hear it from the beginning, but we won't be able to call in. Can I give the name and address? The
2: business? Yeah, I'll call them right now.
6: Okay. Is that okay with you?
1: Go ahead, sir.
6: Okay. It's either at KABC, program director is either Dave Cook or Andrew Ludlum. The business number is 310-840-4900, and the P.O. box is 790, Los Angeles 90016. And on your last call, I don't want to end up quoting scripture, but I found Isaiah 45:7 real interesting, where he basically says, I am the Lord of the light and of the darkness. I create the whole show. And I've found the gospel according to Thomas in the Coptic work very, very illuminating.
2: And
6: the work of George Lawson. But I want to thank you again so much for what you're doing. God bless you.
1: All right. Thank you.
6: Thank you.
1: Thank you very much.
2: You have such wonderful people who listen to your show, Art.
1: Oh, we do. There's absolutely no question about it. They are a very special group.
2: Well, thanks for letting me be a part of the Art Bell family.
1: Nighttime people, for some reason, Daniel, are different.
2: Yeah, wondrous. They're wondrous. They're hopeful. They are spiritually inclined, and they're not afraid to deal with the issues, and they're not afraid to look at it and try to understand it, they do it in a very gracious way.
1: Is there anything you're afraid of anymore?
2: I'm afraid of failing myself.
1: There's nothing
2: else that you would fear. And why? Remember, when you come to face your life and your panoramic life review, the system of judgment is this. If God couldn't come today and God sent you, mm-hmm. what difference has God made? If Spirit couldn't be here today and Spirit sent you, what difference has Spirit made? Not what you did, not you personally. You don't really come up as an issue until the second or third time that you look at your life past before you.
1: I've got you. All right, Daniel, hold on. We're at the bottom of the hour, and we will be right back. I'm Art Bell, and you're listening to the American CBC Radio Network.

0: Art Bell is taking calls on the Wildcard Line at 702-727-1295. That's 702-727-1295. First-time callers can reach Art Bell at 702-727-1222. 702-727-1222. Now, here again, Art Bell.
1: Once again, here I am. My guest is Danion Brinkley, and he'll be back in a flash. Back now to Danion Brinkley. Danion, I've been doing this lately with guests. I'm not going to give you the easy faxes. There are many, many friendly faxes coming in. I'm going to give you the tough ones.
2: Hit me with the best shot.
1: Yeah, all right. Here comes one. Dear Art, I'm afraid I must take intellectual exception to your guest. He can drop a lot of names. He can unequivocally state that he does not agree with established traditional knowledge. He can knock and mock established religion while espousing the cult of Casey and others, but the truth of his words is he hasn't really said a thing. No proofs, no facts, no evidence, no major new revelation that does not require a gigantic leap from established knowledge. Nothing. That's Bill in Abbotsford, B.C.
2: Hi, Bill. That's true, except that I said in the next couple of years, this will all come to pass. I wrote Saved by the Light and At Peace in the Light, and I lay down very specifically every issue that I dealt with for 21 years. And what this discussion is about is opening up a forum for people to look at these issues, to search them out, to ask specific questions. So the leap of faith that it takes is to just read the books, look at the issues, and stay current. And I'm not an avid believer in Casey or any of the other people who make these kinds of predictions or who say this kind of stuff. But what happens when someone who would lay down and go to sleep, who was a fundamentalist Christian, when he woke up, everybody's eyes were big as saucers, and he died 50 years ago, but what he said in the 30s happens to be proven to be true. That is a leap of faith. John Anthony West, doing geology research, has discovered that by the way the structures of the sinks are, that it was water damage, not wind damage,
1: mm-hmm.
2: and that it had to be 12,000 years old when instead of 4,500 years old, if that theory is followed. And a guy named Edgar Casey said it 50 years ago. But he also said it in a trance that he doesn't remember a single word, that it would be also the point of where the recognition and the return of the Christ consciousness would be in place. Well, 50 years later, that research is documented by geologists. And no matter where it came from, if that Sphinx is that age, then also within the context of that is a spiritual place about the coming of Christ. I am talking about that.
1: But our earthly disagreements are so severe that people like Hawass have said things about their enemies, John Anthony, others, that he would like to see them, I believe, beheaded, thrown into a pit, and defecated upon. So we're not much in agreement here on Earth about all of this, are we?
2: No, but one thing is for sure. The time is where we will have to deal with it. And remember this, too, Art. I'm listening to all sides, okay? I didn't come to bring about revelations of the world. I came to tell what happened to Danion Brinkley. And if you're losing your mom and your dad, I write books about how to deal with that. But I can't help the fact that I had this vision, and I just lay it out in detail, and it's a 21-year-old story, and it's documented so thoroughly over the last 21 years by people who have come to disprove it, do whatever it is they want to do, but you can't argue with that fact. The fact is that we're all in a place to feel where our listener is. We're all there. So I think the next great revelation is the fact that we're all looking at this, dealing with this, and trying to find the real answers so we can make the best decisions that we can.
1: Danion, why do you think so many people who have near-death experiences, go to right to the edge or even beyond, are given an opportunity to see things that will happen?
2: Well, I think it's this, Art. We are spiritual beings in a physical life. I think that what happens to me and a lot of people like me, because I've met a lot of Damien Brinkleys who have glimpsed some era or some point of the future, because it happens in a different concept. We are such linear thinking beings when it's not that way. We are the future. We decide. Our past is already in place. Our present is right now, but it will determine our future and how we understand the issues that affect us in our lives.
1: Daniel, it is so threatening for people to think that all they believe or have faith in might be wrong.
2: Well, they ought to try 180,000 volts.
1: Yeah.
2: They ought to talk on the telephone. You know, I have the Daniel long course and I have the Daniel short course.
1: Sure.
2: The Daniel long course is listen, read the books, and then when I'm on art show, call me up. Fax me, threaten me, do whatever you want to do, because that's what I'm here for.
1: All right, well, let's do more of it. First time caller line, you're on the air with Daniel Brinkley. Hi.
3: Hi.
4: Do the wild thing at 702-727-1295.
1: Okay, Jim, whoa. The only thing we don't do here is allow you to give your last name on
3: there. Oh, I'm sorry. That's
1: so
3: right.
1: Let us begin anew here. Your name is Jim?
3: Jim.
1: And where are you, Jim?
3: San Diego.
1: All right, fire away.
2: Hi, Jim.
3: Hi, Art. This first-time caller, but I'm trying to order a radio, and that 800 number isn't working. Do you have another number?
2: Oh, no, they're doing it 2 days in a row, Art.
1: Well, sir, the number will not be active until 7:30 in the morning.
3: I called at 7:30 the last two mornings.
1: No, I know. Because of the flood.
3: Oh, okay.
1: In the West, it's been out. But as of this morning at 7:30, it'll be all restored, so call them.
3: Okay.
1: As
3: really
1: a matter of fact, it's
3: a
1: good, all right, it's a good thing you waited because you get $5 off today.
3: Oh, it's 104?
1: That's right.
3: Oh, all right.
1: All right.
3: Okay, well, you have a good evening.
1: Right.
3: Thank you.
1: Thank you. Glad I could bring you the good news.
2: Great, Art.
1: Well,
2: great.
1: I tell you, they had a whole room full of people, you know, who answer phones there, and they were dead.
2: Yeah.
1: Just dead all day long.
2: But I'm going to order the radio myself.
1: It's the best one I've ever
2: seen. No, I'm ordering it. I mean, I don't have any problems about it. I've been through an Art Bell situation. All those people when... I told everybody that if they wanted to buy my book, and I just happened to say it.
1: Yep.
2: Well, thousands and thousands and thousands of people wrote me and sent me checks.
1: I know you got buried.
2: Yeah, think of this, Art, and I'll do it again. You know, I'm better organized now. If they want to buy my book, they can write me and send me whatever it was, the $15. But Art, today, I got a letter. I don't know when that show was. I got a letter from a person who had received a tape of that show.
1: Oh, yes.
2: In England, who had sent it to a friend in Scotland, who had sent it to a friend in South Africa.
1: Yes.
2: And I got a letter. Now, this is like a year ago, right? 8 months ago or something.
1: Sure.
2: I got a letter that said, Art Bell is wonderful, from South Africa, that had gone through four people listening to your tapes and your shows. You are impacting, and you're making a tremendous difference in this world.
1: Well, we are heard pretty much worldwide now.
2: Oh, not pretty much. Indiana to England, England to Scotland, Scotland to South Africa, and along the way, I get letters that says Art Bell is wonderful, from tapes that people record of your shows and send to their friends.
1: Thank you, Daniel.
2: Wildcard
1: line, you're on the air with Daniel Brinkley. Hi.
5: Yes, Daniel. I had called Art before, and I told him I had an out-of-body experience where a priest from ancient Egypt told me I was Khufu's daughter. And I went to Egypt, and it seemed like everyone from Cairo to Aswan knew who I was.
2: Well, that would be a point where reincarnation really comes to be a factor where we're studying.
5: Yes.
2: So I would make sure that if I was going to Egypt, I would go with Art Bell on October the 1st.
5: Well, I've been over there. I was initiated in the pyramid. And
2: When? What period of time?
5: I was there just prior to 1980.
2: Okay.
5: But the pyramid was designed by the cousin of Khufu, and Khufu actually means the Christ spirit. The name the Khu is like the shining one, the ball of light. that in that's in your body. His how can I explain this? His cousin Hemayuni designed the pyramid, but something happened to him in the course of the building of it, and it was redesigned by Jedef Ray, the pharaoh that reigned after Khufu. I was at that time, Marisa Enk was betrothed to Jedef Ray, who ruled Upper Egypt.
6: That which is really part. Lower Egypt, which is Southern Egypt.
5: Yeah, Lower Egypt, which is Upper.
6: Upper Egypt, which is Southern Egypt.
5: Upper
6: right,
5: Egypt,
6: give me a
5: which,
6: question.
5: Lower, which is Southern Egypt.
1: All right, do you have a question, sir?
5: I wanted to say I remember some things about underneath the Sphinx.
6: I was just underneath the Sphinx.
5: What did you see there?
6: I saw a series of chambers that I know that begin to open up into other chambers. I mean, they're beginning the excavations, but there are other chambers. It is though as that they decided to stop exploring that part in order to...
1: Why?
6: Well, because the Sphinx is crumbling, and they had to either take the money for the repair of the Sphinx or take the money to go under and excavate it. And there are so many... See, I'm not pro anybody, but when you let me walk the ground, when you let me crawl in there and you let me look at it, I just have Daniel Brinkley's perspective on it. And when you get to look at the financial situation and you listen to the conversation and you stand there watching them try to keep the thing from crumbling apart and you look at what the opportunities are underneath it, then you know, you come to find a middle ground. So there are the chambers under the Sphinx. Then the ones that I saw are just small rooms, but it's there, and I know it will open up to other rooms because of some of the geological and seismographic research that I've just seen that
1: sure.
6: people have been sending me.
1: I know, but when they finally are opened, Danian, I question whether the information they find, if that's what they find, will be shared with the world.
6: Well, I'll ensure the fact that Art Bell will be there.
1: Well, maybe that'll help, but, you know,
6: wait a second. I'm working on that. I just got, you know, I will call and put that in a position. Because, look, Art, I have those same kinds of thoughts, but mine are not against Zahi Hawass and the Egyptian government and the plateau. Mine are against the fundamentalists or the radicals or the terrorists or whatever in any religion. This happens to be Islamic. We have fundamentalist radical Christians. I think that that is the greatest threat to the issue, more than any of these other people or these other events, because I just came from there. I look at the intelligence. I read the opposition newspapers, and I see what they say about John and what they say about Graham and
1: right.
6: what they say and what they say about Dr. Hawass. I mean, I have just only begun to meet and know these people. We, as a conscious, everyday group of people, better worry more about that, because if we create situations with the interaction between all parties that feeds this fundamentalist desire, then whatever happens, if they seize the government or they overthrow the government like it's happening in all over the Middle East, none of us will ever get a right to know. It'll be stopped. So what we have to do, we have to start thinking and focusing in a way that we as spiritually minded people in an everyday life figure out how we can negotiate a place where all those decisions are left open and everyone can decide who's right and who's wrong or how best to handle it. Because if we don't, that part of the world will be closed off from us and we will never get to see it, just like China and Tibet. We'll never get to see it.
1: When you say to Mr. Hawass that what he lords over at the moment in terms of the power he has about what goes on at Giza does not belong to him, nor even Egypt, but to the world, dare you say something like that? And if you did, how did he respond?
6: He said that he believes that the antiquities of the past belong to the world. It's not just Egypt's. I mean, he said that. I asked him, you know, because I ask him a lot of the questions and I hear everybody. I didn't get a vicious response. I got a response that he believed that Egypt is the protector of it They protect it as well as they try to protect their cultural history, but yet they discover new things every day. And the way he came across to me was, he believes that whatever's there, he just hasn't, he doesn't believe this stuff because he's a trained archaeologist and trained Egyptologist. Mm-hmm. He doesn't believe this, but he is not closed off to it, that if it's there, then it's a treasure that's the world. What he has to deal with is all the issues and all the things that go on with all the other discoveries and digs and things that go on like that. But I have never heard him in my talk conversations with him and my interviews with him or with John Anthony West and with Graham Hancock or any of the other participants.
7: Sure.
6: Everyone has a valid position. There is no question. I don't see, I see each say some of the same things about each other, and yet I don't find any of these people bad. I find them in a place where each have valid issues.
1: All right, back to the phones. East of the Rockies, you're on the air with Danion Brinkley. Hello there.
8: Hi, Art. Hi, Danion.
6: Hey.
8: I wanted to ask
6: who are you
8: about his hospice work.
1: Yes, sir. Where are you?
8: I'm on I-30 between almost to Texarkana right now.
1: Texarkana. All right. What is your first name?
8: My name is Mitch.
1: All right, Mitch.
6: Hi, Mitch.
8: I wanted to ask him during his hospice work if he had ever had any of his friends have any near-death experiences, and if he did, if he could share that with us.
1: Oh, it is a good question. Danion, what about that? You've worked with so many dying people.
6: Probably 40 people have had near-death experiences.
1: 40?
6: Oh, yeah. I mean, I've been with people who've been resuscitated 5 times. I've heard stories, you know, Saved by the Light and that Peace in the Light sold millions of copies, and they're pretty, like Raymond said, it's one of the most detailed near-death experiences, and that. I've talked to people who have had been resuscitated 4 and 5 times who have stories that make mine sound like child's play. If a person wants to really understand that they don't die, so they can really begin to live and explore, then become a hospice volunteer. Because you will sit with someone in their final days, facing their own spiritual self, their own mental self, and they will have conversations with you that you will know will be the truth. What gives me such confidence in that I can say boldly, and I'll say it again, the near-death experience affords the greatest opportunity to understand how you as a spiritual being leaves this world. I hope that the books that I write help reinforce that and give people insights into techniques to deal with the loss of their moms and dads, brothers and sisters, and to understand it from a very calm and wondrous place.
1: Danion, remind me of the deal that you offered, that book deal the last time. What was it?
6: Well, if someone wrote me a letter to the address, and they wanted to buy my hard copies of my book, Saved by the Light and at Peace and Light, because
1: right.
6: I have all the hard copies, and I don't have but I only X amount left, that if they sent me, I think it was $15, but I've learned a hard lesson. If they send me $16.24 per book, I will get that book to them as rapidly as possible and a lot more efficient than I did the last time. But I never realized that so many people loved you, Art, and listened to you and sought to understand stuff. And so,
1: well, Danion, you sold millions of books. It's not just me. It's your books. This is a subject of very, very intense interest to everybody. It is the ultimate question for all of us. And you've been there. That's why.
6: Twice.
1: So,
6: I come back and I try to help us deal with it. But you know what? If anybody sends me that money, and I will sign, if they write their name, I will sign it in my own handwriting. I will autograph that book to them, and I'll send it back.
1: Uh-huh.
6: And I would beg them to read it, and then to take what they learned from that book and apply it to their everyday life.
1: So this applies to Saved by the Light, and at Peace,
6: and at Peace,
1: and at Peace in the Light.
6: Yes,
1: autograph
6: audio or in book form.
1: Autograph copies, huh?
6: Absolutely.
1: Now that's
6: hot
1: stuff.
6: I want to be able to art. You know, there's
1: 16. All right, wait a minute. We're short on time. $16.24. And what is the address?
6: Post Office Box 1919, Aiken, AIKEN, South Carolina 29802. And please write on the envelope, Art Bell is wonderful. Well, come on. because that's how I can, I get, you know, Art, I've received over 58,000 letters, and people write and say what the books have done to help them deal with the loss of their moms and dads. And I just heard the other day that the television movie was being used in halfway houses for teenage kids.
1: I'm sure of
6: and that.
1: That
6: it's been one of the most significantly changing the attitudes of those kids of any other social system that they've tried.
1: All right, Danyon, we've got a million people calling. Can you afford to stay around another hour and answer questions?
6: Yes.
1: Cool. All right, Danyon Brinkley is my guest, and he will be back in a moment, or a few moments, actually, as we endeavor to find out what's going on in this world of ours. Ever-changing. Ever-surprising, too. I'm Art Bell, and from the high desert, still dry at this moment in the South, this is the American CBC Radio Network.

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1: It is, and I suspect we're all headed back to where we started from. And it probably has something to do with love. Good morning, everybody.

0: an economic situation. This is in Saved by the Light, reinforced in At Peace in the Light. And this is the kind of stuff that I'm not always often do because I deal with death and dying. But if anyone that can pay, that can dial 1-800 and order that copy of that bill, and they don't do it, they're dumb. This will all start happening now. In a couple of weeks from now, the Dow will drop. What's going to happen is we lose our treasury bond position because of the upswing or the downswing in the economy. The stock market will begin to change.
1: I know.
0: And they have to issue these currencies. It has to be in place. And so...
1: Danion, it's one of the reasons that I've damn near given up on politics. I watched really carefully this last campaign.
0: Wasn't it a joke?
1: A joke is the right word. They argued about absolutely, when there are momentous things that are ahead, they could have discussed, debated, or at least made the American people aware of. They argued minutia, baloney.
0: Difference, on both sides, though.
1: On both sides, Danion.
0: On both sides.
1: I agree with you. I absolutely agree with you.
0: They'll never balance the budget. We're going to move into an economic situation, and categorically, it's what I write about. I mean, I can't stand the fact that it is, and yet that I do love it, because everyone, the stock market, will begin to collapse. When Bill Clinton goes on television, this is the first sign, he will go on television and say the market's unstable, and they're making every effort with Treasury Secretary Rubin. They're making every effort to stabilize it. Don't worry about it. And then there'll be a boomward upward again, another bull market. And then it'll probably collapse. It'll probably drop 2,000 or 3,000 points and get back to where it's supposed to be.
1: Mm-hmm.
0: What that will do is wipe out the position of the middle class, just like the SNL did. And what's so funny is that this time around, Art, I have no doubt that we, the people who listen to your show and the people who are talking and who are not afraid of looking at these issues, we won't stand for it. The same as Medicaid and Medicare. There is no Social Security money. There is no Medicaid and Medicare. Do you realize that, a bill went into law today, I mean yesterday, New Year's Day, that they cut millions of people off from getting a check, which is a socialist, you know, SSI, Social Security dependents or something,
1: right,
0: because of alcoholism or drug-related disabilities.
1: Right.
0: So that means within 5 months from now, the murder rate, drug problems, the robbery problems, the burglary problems are all going to increase a hundredfold and literally destabilize our economy. And it's going to happen, okay, because we just cut the money off without looking at the issues and the programs. Well, that's a part of us and religions, institutions, and governments really changing. And what I think that is really important about the people who advertise on your show, and I'm going to say it again, is they're smart, and they realize that us all-nighters, we realize it too.
1: No.
0: I don't think that they'll win.
1: There's an emotional reaction, Danion. When people talk to me about people on SSI who are drug addicts or alcoholics, I too, the hard-nosed part of me says, why the hell should my tax dollars go to support them? That doesn't mean that I don't believe what you're saying. You cut them off cold turkey, and they're not going to start flipping burgers. They're going to go start hitting heads.
0: And the bill was passed. It's now law. That
1: yeah.
0: means next month they don't get a check.
1: Yep.
0: So 3 months from now or 4 months from now, we will see such a movement in the cultural structure of this country. Just think about that, Art.
1: I don't disagree with you.
0: This country, that something's going to happen.
1: Danion, there's a quickening going on.
0: Oh, yes, and that's the most wondrous part about it. While we were discussing the things that's dealing in Egypt and what we're looking at in Bosnia and the room, now that the church has sided, Christian church has sided with Serbia. I mean, now it's a church issue where the Bosnian Muslim and the Bosnian Serb issue now is
1: yep.
0: being polarized by the issues of the church. The church has now entered into it, which, you know, I write about that stuff and we talk about it all the time. But we are in the quickening. We are in the change. Thanks to Art Bell and the people who sponsor him, it allows all of us to listen and to be able to take it in, form our own opinions about it, but at least to be aware. Because what happens in

0: top of that, we find out that our whole cultural and religious history is different. We look at Israel, where the Hebron issue,
1: mm-hmm.
0: there are all these issues that are coming about. These are the issues that in the 3,000th year celebration of Jerusalem, in the third millennium of Christianity, in the coming of a new millennium, in the events and eras that are coming about, we must be informed. My specialty is death and dying. I find myself in dealing with issues like Egypt and Dr. Hawass and with John and with Gordon and with Graham and with all these things that come about. But what's so wonderful about it, Art, is that we can talk about it.
1: We can indeed, and we better, because there's people waiting. First-time caller line, you're on the air with Danion Brinkley. Hello.
2: Hi, Art. This is Dick in Houston.
1: Hi, Dick.
2: Danion.
0: Hi, Dick.
2: How you doing?
0: Pretty good, guy.
2: You had mentioned something about reincarnation that you weren't sure whether you believed in it or not.
0: Right.
2: Is that correct?
0: Yeah.
2: A lot of what you say reinforces reincarnation.
0: I understand that.
2: Yeah, and, you know, you talk a lot about actually cause and effect and a person's karma and setting up their next lifetimes. Because when you're looking at that movie you're talking about of your life, it's kind of setting up how you're going to be reborn back into the next lifetime. This is what I believe.
0: Well, you see, I believe a lot of, because I listen to people, Brian, and just the people who talk about it, and I listen to them and what they say, and all of a sudden I realize that there's a lot more to this world and who we are as spiritual beings, our options that come to this world. Now, I myself don't believe a lot of the karmic relationship of the Eastern philosophy of reincarnation,
2: mm-hmm.
0: but I believe as a personal place, this is Danion Brinkley, that it makes more sense than any other theory I've heard before now,
2: yeah.
0: that we choose to come here and are chosen to come here, that I know. We come per breath. We breathe in for ourselves and out for spirituality.
2: Well, if we've chosen to come here, then why don't you think that we've already been here before?
1: All right, I want to agree with Danion and challenge you a little bit, caller. I, too, think that reincarnation seems to make sense, sort of. But when you get to the karmic side of it...
0: That's the Eastern philosophy.
1: Yes, part. Why in the world, for example, should a intelligent, good human being, innocent, even a child, pay karmically for something that has been done in a previous life of which this person has no conscious recollection? That doesn't seem cosmically fair.
2: It's very, very difficult to understand, but if a person has done wrong things, in other words, I believe that if you've done good causes in your lifetime, you're going to get good effects. However, if you've done bad causes in your lifetime, then you're going to get the opposite.
1: Yeah,
2: effect.
1: But right. But the good effects might not come until the next life, and you will have no conscious recollection of why good stuff is happening to you.
2: This is true.
1: So it just, you know, I'm sorry, it just sort of never clicked for
2: yeah.
1: me.
2: Yeah.
1: I appreciate your call. So in a way, I guess I agree with you, Danion. It never quite made sense.
0: Well, I just don't understand it. But the possibilities of its existence is what is so wondrous about being able to talk about it. We are grown men. We live in everyday life. Most people are working hard tonight, or they're up paying attention or worrying about something. But we are not afraid to talk about it. We're not afraid to face it, not afraid to look at it, and to try to put it in our lives as a concept. Here's a person who believes in this issue, and yet he can listen to me talk who doesn't believe so much because I don't know, but yet the things that I talk about and the synchronicity or the commonality of it reinforces a belief system for him. I think that that's what it does for all of us, like all of us listening tonight and me getting to listen and grow too. I get to hear more and more and more. And as we do that, we begin to change and alter our own perspectives of reality. And I think that's the great part about Art Bell. I mean, I think that's the great part about that this show exists, that this is a forum where you can speak openly, You can search an issue out.
1: It is that, yes.
0: And you can make a decision about it on your own based on information and conversation, not agitation, aggravation, or confrontation.
1: Right.
0: Although I personally like those last three. You know? They're like my favorite pastime.
1: Well, what I don't do is seek them out just for the sake of them. If they occur naturally, fine.
0: Well, I periodically seek them out just for the sake of the...
1: Wildcard Line, you're on the air with Danion Brinkley. Hi.
3: Hello, Art. Hello, Danion.
0: Hey, who's this?
3: This is Bill from Dallas, Texas.
0: Hi, Bill.
3: Listen, I loved your books. Your TV movie was great. I've seen it like three times, showed it to all my friends.
1: Wow.
0: Thanks a lot.
3: Of the prophecies you were shown by the light beings,
0: yeah.
3: What is the last one to have been fulfilled, and what is the next one you see happening?
1: Good question.
0: Okay, the very last one was the Israeli-Palestinian Accord situation, and how dealing with that, what happens in Israel, and the Israel becoming the center focus of the world again. At that point, we would begin to watch what happens in Jerusalem, and that Jerusalem would become the key issue of the settlement or the war in the Middle East. That's what's happening now. Okay, I said that Jordan would disappear. And that there would be a new state created, that Jordan would disappear, and the West Bank happens to be a part of Jordan for the last 4,000 years, and that 66% of the population of Jordan is Palestinian, and they're creating a state. I also described that there would be a uniformed military army or police that would come about, and even to the uniforms they wear of the Palestinian Guard, that's come about. That the issues of dealing with how Hebron and how the city of Jerusalem is decided, the next thing that should happen, so that if that is true, then the next thing that should happen is that we'll enter a place over in Jerusalem where it's almost war, where the Israeli government is seizing East Jerusalem and Arab territory as fast as they can, expanding the settlements. What will happen is that it will go to the point of war, and that one of the churches, either the Holy Roman Catholic Church or the Pope or the Eastern Orthodox Church, would come in and help negotiate a settlement on the Jerusalem issue.
3: Wow.
0: The fact that Arafat is now in discussion with the Pope, and the fact that there are now Orthodox religious groups which are now beginning to negotiate to help create this settlement, that the next thing would be to watch for a papacy, that literally Jerusalem would become a place that would be governed by a body. For Israel to give up that right, it would have to be probably the most horrendous thing to occur. Most people say, Daniel, that's the dumbest thing you've ever said. But the fact that I watched it for 21 years, and this was something I saw when I was dead, I'm not Nostradamus, that would be the next point. The next other point we must watch for, that we must watch what happens in Bosnia. For now we have a religious where the church is now uniting. And I've been saying this for years, but I've been saying it over and over for the last 2 years, that this is where World War I started, in Sarajevo, the assassination of Archduke Ferdinand. This is where World War II started, when the Croats helped the Germans occupy Austria. Well, guess what? This is a religious war. What's going to happen? In the Anthony Lake hearings, as the head and next director of the CIA, mm-hmm. how they set up to funnel arms into the Bosnian position, that the Secretary of Defense for the Bosnian Muslim side is an Iranian. That's how it was Iranian weapons that came in. We'll start hearing the fact that World War III will begin almost in three places at the same time, and the issue is, if we watch Israel, they will come about.
3: Wow.
0: But what we have to do is be conscious enough to realize that this is what will occur if we don't actively participate in the world as we know it. We don't stand up and stand up for our issues and our rights. But that's the recent one, and that's the next one.
1: There you go, Connor.
3: Thank you. One heavy question. Well, not heavy one. One big question. How long, this is a big one, how long before you see a possible one-world government?
1: All right. Good.
0: I would see it forming now. I would say that by the time the Clinton administration ends, which was probably 2 years more than 4 years, and the initiation of whoever, after whatever happens to Bill comes about, it will be in place. So I would say that it is 75% in place now. When you look at the World Trade Organization, think of this. The World Trade Organization, which we are a member of, has just issued a ruling that rescinds our EPA, our environmental protection laws. The World Trade Organization just ruled against the United States and said that the United States had to import, I think it's Venezuelan oil and another country's oil, refined gasoline, which has a higher sulfur content than gasoline that we normally run under the EPA rules.
1: Exactly.
0: That the United States government, right now, and the Congress of the EPA, the Congress that passed the laws of the Clean Air Act, are now have to be rewritten and rescinded because the World Trade Organization says that we must buy this gas because that's what they decided as they hold this power.
1: So already political subservience.
0: Yeah, we're fast closing to that.
1: All right.
0: Now, should that be a frightening issue? Somewhat. But what also must it should it be?
1: Well, it's two-edged.
0: It should be a spiritual place to understand that we chose to come here. We are here at this time so that we can make the right decisions, both spirit and ourselves. We choose to come here and are chosen to come here. Both the spiritual world and ourselves believe that we're capable of maintaining, resisting, evolving, and changing what has been set in course long before we got here. I mean, that's like Revelations and all of that business.
1: All right. East of the Rockies, you're on the air with Danion Brinkley. Hi.
4: Hello. Hello, Art Bell. Best of love to you and your entire family and all your listening audience.
1: Thank you. Who are you and where are you?
4: This is Liza again from Florida.
1: Okay.
0: Hi, Liza.
4: How you doing? I was listening to and taking some notes onto the when you were speaking in terms of the Egypt, China, Uganda, Peru.
0: Right.
4: And also you mentioned on the other side you saw the different religions. You mentioned Buddhism, Judaism, and Christianity, but you didn't mention Hinduism. Was there a specific reason for that?
0: Well, no.
4: Okay.
0: I mean, Hinduism, what I was describing was is that as each person deals with the beings of light, or that first encounter that they have in the near-death experience, it's what they name it. Okay, there could be Krishna. I have no problem about everyone in each different cultural, sociological order or religious perspective gives that name to the being of light. I didn't have a name. My growing up and education didn't give me a way to name it, so I call it beings of light.
1: I'm not sure it needs a name, Danion. Hold on just a moment. There's a spirit up there. I think we all know that. Something up there. I'm not sure a name is required. Now, that'll get me in trouble. I'm Art Bell, and this is C.

0: Art Bell is taking calls on the Wildcard Line at 702-727-1295. That's 702-727-1295. First-time callers can reach Art Bell at 702-727-1222. 702-727-1222. Now, here again, Art Bell.
1: Once again, here I am. All right, Danyon, before we go back to the lines, I've got a personal question for you.
2: Yes, sir.
1: This comes from Mark, and he says, one quick question. As I began listening this evening in the third hour, I'm not certain if this question has been asked, but how is Danyon's health? I've received several negative reports of his condition, and I'm concerned the man is a true icon, and they're worried. Signed, Mark. Are you okay?
2: Well, I'm doing fair. I mean, when you go through all that I've been through in my life, all right, you have ups and downs.
1: Sure.
2: And I have ups and downs, and yes, I'm going through one of those ups, I mean, one of those downs, but I will survive as long as necessary to get the issues that I deal with done, and to all those people who really do care, I mean, the people who write me and help me out, that when you said it has to do with love, it's that love that sustains me. And I'm having a little down period, so I would appreciate those people who think about me, but I'm strong in my spirit, dedicated in what I'm doing. I try to stay as honest and as open as I can with as many people as I can in the lecture tours and the stuff that I do. And as long as I keep that in focus, the aches and pains that come with maybe leaving this world a little more rapidly than most of us, I can deal with them.
1: All right.
2: So just thanks, Mark.
1: First,
2: thanks everybody else that thinks about me, that worries about me, that sends me their prayers, and surrounds me with light. I appreciate it because that's how I keep going.
1: First time caller line, you're on the air with Danyon Brinkley. Hello.
3: Hi, Danyon. Hi, Art.
1: Hi.
3: This is Sun Spirit calling from Boulder, Colorado.
1: Yes.
2: Hi, Sun Spirit.
3: Hi. I have a question that I think you may have skirted the answer a little bit.
2: Well, pin me down.
3: Before you went to commercial.
1: All right, pin him down.
3: It has to do with those of us that that know we're consciously here in terms of shining the light.
2: Light bearer.
3: And I think we're all here doing that in a variety of ways. How much attention do we need to pay to the physical changes and the things that we've talked about tonight that will be unfolding and that are unfolding?
1: All right, it is a fair question. There are going to be large physical changes.
2: Mental and spiritual changes also.
1: Yes.
2: We should keep it all in perspective.
1: Yes, but for the sake of this question, let's concentrate on the physical changes that are coming.
2: Well, it is the value that you give to the place that you are as those changes come about. Because each of us are where we're supposed to be, or we will find that place. I give it very little value. I mean, I pay attention to my inner spiritual growth and the dynamic of understanding that.
1: Uh-huh.
2: So in physical life, I don't pay as much attention to it as a lot of people who are worried about whether they should live in California or whether the
1: sure.
2: earth is going to split or
1: sure.
2: whether it'll be sink or the polar shift will come. Each of us individually knows how much we should focus on that because of being where we should be at that right time. I personally, if I had a choice, I would like to be at ground zero when whatever happens, happens. I mean, whatever goes on. What will probably happen is by some dumb luck or by the fact that they keep sending me back, I'll probably be at the safest place.
1: Well, you'll probably have another NDE.
2: Yeah, you know, and then if they have books, then I'll write one, and then I'll have to worry about that part. But the key is this. There are a lot of tremendous changes going to happen physiologically which will affect us in our mental, physical attitude. It isn't really physically the issues we deal with. It's our mental physical attitude, which creates our emotional perspective to what we deal with. That will be changed, shook, rattled, and transformed over the next 5 or 6 years in ways no one can comprehend. But knowing to find that center place, that quiet spiritual place inside of you, and to let it guide you to where you're supposed to be regardless of what the issue is.
1: Mm-hmm.
2: And then I think that that's the most that I think that we should focus on the physical.
1: All right. But, all right, Danyon. That's fine. We'll leave it there. Wildcard line, you're on the air with Danyon Brinkley. Hello.
4: Hello.
1: Hi.
4: Hi, this is Vicky.
1: Hi, Vicky.
4: Hi. I'm calling from Ground Zero.
2: All right, my girl.
4: We're all from Ground Zero, and I just want to say it's a real pleasure to hear your voice. I think it's really calming and soothing my rattled nerves. And I just want to tell you that I love you a whole lot.
2: Well, thanks a lot, Vicky. Thanks, because I'm trying to be that. I'm trying to be that person that's gone through a lot of things. That even as we skip around and bounce around on subjects and topics, because Art lets me be on his show pretty often, so it can go that way.
4: Yeah.
2: And I'm glad that in this southern old country boy, yeah, that you find a place that's common and soothing. And that, I mean, that's who I'm trying to be.
4: Yeah, I really do. I think you're just a real wonderful person. I have a question. You were talking about Israel. There's a man named Gershon Solomon. He's a descendant of King Solomon in Israel. He's been trying to build this third Jewish temple for years now.
2: Yeah.
4: He got a special vision from the angels, he says.
2: To rebuild the Temple of Solomon?
4: Yeah. Hmm. Uh-huh. And he's head of a committee over there. He's a well-known man in Israel. Do you know anything about a third Jewish temple?
2: Well, I know this, that one of the most frightening parts that will come about in that was a vision of two tunnels. When I write in my books, I don't put everything in it, but because I don't want to add to. I believe that if you add to a mindset, then it becomes a physical reality and then it exists. I'd rather kind of outline those things and hope I can change them. But there was a series of tunnels. But when we recently heard that the Israelis opened up a tunnel that was an archaeological site very near the Sacred Dome of the Islamic faith, that means there's also a tunnel that would be very near the old site of King Solomon's temple, which in the heritage of Judaic Christian heritage, it means that would be the period of the next coming or the true coming of Christ. Well, I would have to say that I would bet that the Palestinians are creating a mosque in a tunnel somewhere near that very site.
1: Hmm.
2: So that will be an issue that will come about. I'm not, I don't know this to be true, but I know it from the vision that I had that it's true. And that will be one of the most significant issues over the next 3 or 4 months in the history of our world, because it means that if it has a sacred site that's an Islamic temple, an Islamic mosque, that's on the same site of where Solomon's temple has to be rebuilt, then that will be the decisive factor for us to watch for.
4: Yes, I think that all eyes have to look towards Jerusalem now, because it will probably be the capital of the whole world.
2: Well, it's the center of the perspective of the world.
4: Yeah.
2: The capital of the world is in each of us' hearts.
4: Uh-huh.
2: There's a lot of things in the books of Revelations and the teachers of Nostradamus and Malachi and Malarkey and a lot of the great prophets that say that.
4: Mm-hmm.
2: But the capital of the world is the heart and mind of each of us individually as spiritual beings and our attitude toward these things. And the more we know about them, the more we can express our support, love, and prayers to protect or stop these events.
1: Mm-hmm.
2: But yes, you're right. I mean, most of the philosophy of my life is based around that when Jerusalem becomes the center of attention of the world, we have come to the place in this period of evolution of our spiritual, mental, and physical selves that we must take stock, we must count our blessings, we must become hopeful, we must become faithful, and we must become loving toward each other so that we make it through this period of transition over the next 6 or 7 years as the champions that we are.
4: Right.
1: All right. Thank you.
2: Thanks, Nikki.
1: Daniel, I'm convinced that in the next, this is going to be a very, 1997 is going to be a very, very interesting year.
2: Whoa. 1997 and 1998
1: yeah.
2: are so pivotal. I wrote in my books that 94 to 96 would be the years that the stage would be set. And I said this since 1975. So I came out on the public scene. I've been around, you know, 46 years. But I came out on the public scene with as hard as I could go in early 93, and I will stay till 97. Because I know that these are the times that we form our opinions. We look at our mental, physical, and spiritual selves in a world that will go physically, mentally, emotionally, in every kind of change, because it is a quickening. That my voice, and thanks, I'm really glad what that Vicky said, that it's a calming voice, that
1: mm-hmm.
2: just like dealing with the Egyptian issues, that it's a calming place, that I've lost fear of death. There's not enough, I've been through enough emotional pain and enough physical pain in my life in going through two near-death experiences. There's not a lot that frightens me.
1: Now, I can tell that. I can feel that. I can hear that. I can sense that. It's obvious when one listens to you that you are at peace with what is to come.
2: And I can deal with it in such a way that I hope I can bring a sensibility and a calmness to it, and that I can help negotiate issues in places among people who have emotional attachments to a lot of stuff. I mean, I die with families all the time, Art. 153 people later, I'm around this all the time. It's my whole life. I know what it's like to be afraid. I know what it's like to face death. I know what it's like to die, to see the other side, and to come back. My life is dealing in hospice programs and helping my brothers and sisters and baby boomers deal with these issues. In the same course of that, I was born at night, but not last night. I'm not just some dummy. And I will deal with the things that I can help negotiate, which now I have your help in negotiating what I believe to be one of the most remarkable events that will come in the next two or three years, and this is in Egypt.
1: Yes, oh, it's coming, all right. East of the Rockies, you're on the air with Daniel Brinkley. Hello.
5: Good morning, gentlemen.
1: Good morning,
5: this
1: sir.
5: This is Will, listening to WDDY, Madison, Wisconsin.
1: All right.
2: Hi, Will.
5: Hi. I have a question of Daniel, and if you both will kindly allow it, the question may need to be prefaced. Now, you must understand that I'm just an average fella.
2: Welcome to the club.
5: Yeah, but I'm just... like everybody else, I don't hear any pictures. I don't see any voices. You know, I don't have the experiences you've had. But I was lucky in one thing, or maybe two things. One, I was born deep in the wilderness near the Canadian border in the Superior National Forest of northeastern Minnesota. And within the continental United States, I think I can proudly say that I'm the only living American that can say he was born in a one-room log cabin. I was born in Depression 30s. And if you'll allow me to say
2: this... I think Abraham Lincoln could say that also.
5: Yeah. My mother, when she was 9 years old, she fell down and on some ice, and gangrene set in and ate away her nose. But I don't want anybody to feel sorry for her. She's dead now. But I kind of wondered. I went through a Lutheran
2: Christian... Heaven gained her.
5: Hello?
2: Heaven gained her. She didn't die.
5: Yeah.
2: Heaven
5: well, I went
2: her.
5: To a Lutheran Christian college, and I used to be confronted with the question of why should a young lady, young girl, suffer? She had committed no sin.
1: Mm-hmm.
5: And I had some great Christian teachers, and I had Howard Hong, who's deceased now, who was the authority on Soren Kierkegaard. And he and others used to say to believe is a matter of leap of faith. You can never prove if there's a life hereafter. And anyway, I finally came to the conclusion that there's millions, billions of us souls, and some child, you may wonder why they suffer, but they probably might be born again. Who knows? We really don't know the great answers.
1: But, all right, sir. Do you have a question?
5: Yeah. Now my question, my preface is this. Arthur C. Clarke, I'm a world traveler, and I was watching television one time, and he mentioned that the channels, these openings in these pyramids, et cetera, the word for them is Aoki. Now, I'm going to get to my question.
1: Please.
5: And the lady that AUCI is a Finno-Uralic word, means channel, opening. And the lady called in, mentioned cool, bill of light, ball of light. That's the word for moon in Finno-Uralic.
1: All right, sir, we're going to have to leave the line if you don't answer. Go ahead and ask your question.
5: Okay. My question is, have you met other spirits? Did they converse? And did you understand their conversation, their language, or at least some of their word sounds?
1: All right. In other words, did you...
2: Either on this, in this lifetime or when I was on the other side?
1: The other side.
2: When I was on the other side, I met a lot of spiritual beings, about 14 of them that I got to spend a little time around, and I understood every single concept and precept that they were trying to convey to me, as well as they mine. It is not a conversational word or language. It is the spiritual communication between two entities, which is in concepts and precepts as opposed to deductive or inductive reasoning based on a logical nature, using words to symbolically represent what you emotionally feel or think.
1: In what manner did they appear to you? In the physical, as beings of
2: beautiful
1: light?
2: Beautiful beings of light.
1: Light, as beings of light.
2: Continuously emanating fields of energy. Every single one of us who are listening and who are not listening, we are in a physical body, but we are light beings. We exist in multidimensional colors that are so beautiful and so wondrous that when I saw them the first time, I was so amazed at the wonderment and the beauty of who we are as opposed to how we deal with ourselves in a physical form. Over there, we continuously emanate. We're radiant. We're wondrous in colors and pastels and hues and patterns, and it's our natural selves. Whereas here we deal with a physical symbol body. I think that the nature of energy medicines like Qigong and the things that are happening in interactive auric field studies and that stuff really gives us a better perspective on who we are really as opposed to physically.
1: So there was no sense of the physical.
2: Yes, there was a sense of a physical, but it's a minute. Think of this as physical art. The basic physical component of the universe is an atom. An atom is basically hollow. If you look at an atom under a microscope,
1: sure,
2: it's hollow. It's empty. But yet there is something that occupies that space, some very even more minute particles. So when you deal with looking at this side as opposed to the other side and looking at physical concepts, the basic physical component of this universe is an empty space called an atom. So when you say, yes, was it physical? I mean, was it physical, Daniel? Yes. Is an atom physical? Yes. Does it make up everything that creates molecules, that combining molecules that creates the densest concrete or steel in the universe? Yes. But what is its base component? Basically hollow with eight little shells around it.
1: All right.
2: Pretty funny way to look at it, but still that's the way it is.
1: If we can do it quickly before the top of the hour, west of the Rockies, you're on the air with Danyon Brinkley. Hi.
6: Hi, this is Beth from Washington.
1: Hi,
6: Danyon. I want to agree with Danyon in what you're doing, and thank you, too.
1: Thank you.
6: And like Danyon says, it is all about love. And Danyon, listening to you is wonderful. I had my NDE 14 years ago.
2: Hi, sister.
6: Hi. And like you, one of the most wonderful things about being able to come back is helping to take away the fear of the unknown, of helping people to prepare and look forward to going back home.
2: And have as much fun here as you can possibly have.
6: Uh-huh, yeah.
2: Yeah. I mean, I know a lot of that's the Art Bell show, but the part I enjoy the most is that we are living in the most wondrous times.
6: Yes, the
2: most wondrous, most interesting times.
1: They are.
2: And we have a chance to interplay, interreact within the formation of a whole new era and understanding. Just like when we were talking earlier in art and I with what's dealing with Egypt and all the people and what's going on. Now Art Bell is in the center of it. And here we have a chance, and all his listeners have a chance to have an input.
1: All right.
2: If these halls of records are there.
1: Daniel, hold that thought. We'll be right back. This is...

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1: Well, all right, back now to Danyon Brinkley, who somehow is still with us. Your energy level must be higher than I thought.
2: It's just being around and talking to you, Art, and how much fun it is. And I know I'm probably one of your most boring interviews, but...
1: No, you're not.
2: I appreciate everyone bearing with you on this one.
1: You're not boring at all. West of the Rockies, you're on the air with Danyon Brinkley. Good morning.
3: How you doing there, Art Bell?
1: Just fine.
3: I just wanted to tell Danyon that I saw his movie here. This is Sean from Portland.
2: Hi, Sean.
3: And I just thought it was one of the most amazing things I've ever saw. And every time I hear that you're going to be on Art Bell, I turn it on and I stay up all night just to listen to you.
2: Sean, thank you from the bottom of my heart. And could I ask you why you do that?
3: I don't know. I just got this weird feeling that it's just of enlightenment almost, you know?
2: That I'm going to try to tell the truth the best way that I know how to tell it and as honest as I know how to do it?
1: Yep.
2: Does that help describe it in any way?
3: Yeah, it's just weird. Hey, I got a question for you and Art Bell both.
1: All right.
3: I was wondering, is there any time you guys are going to come to Portland where I can see a seminar or anything like that?
2: Well, I'm going to make Art Bell start traveling with me on my tour so that we do shows together. But I have a schedule that I'm going to send to Art so that he can put it on his network about where I'll be and when I'll be. But I'm sure I'm in Portland this year.
3: Oh, that'll
2: be awesome.
3: I know
2: I'm
3: in
2: Seattle next month.
1: Oh, you're in Seattle.
2: The 22nd,
1: right.
2: I'm in Seattle and then Vancouver, and I know that's near Portland.
1: Right. So I've, of course, been to Portland once. I did a book signing up there for my book.
2: I never got a copy of your book,
1: only,
2: Art.
1: You don't have a copy of my book? I'll cure that for you.
2: Art, what a terrible person you are.
1: I didn't even know you didn't have a copy.
2: Ah, you think so little of me. Sean, I will be in Seattle, Portland, and I will make sure that I... at some point, bring Art Bell with me. This will be such fun.
1: That would be fun. East of the Rockies, you're on the air with Danyon Brinkley. Hello.
4: Hello. Hello, Danyon. Hello, Art.
1: Hi.
2: Who's this?
4: This is Sue.
1: Where are you, huh?
4: I'm in St. Charles.
1: St. Charles, okay.
4: The thing that's getting me about this whole thing, and has been ever as long as I've been listening to you, Art, with the quickening and Danyon, it's like you're creating more sheep just to accept whatever comes down on them. It seems like it's a kind of a government thing to pacify people so they won't stand up and fight. I'm sure the powers that be don't give a darn about the quickening. As a matter of fact, they're creating it. They just created it for a bunch of people that have addictions and they're supposed to now snap their fingers and get over it.
2: I agree with you. See, I'm not trying to create sheep. I'm trying to put the information out there and try to put it in a context that we deal with our spiritual matters.
4: Beings of light.
2: Yes.
4: That's the death part. That's the dead part, the Thanatos.
2: Beings of light.
4: I'm talking about the life part.
2: Well, the life part?
4: Yes, I'm looking at a United States Code Title 50 War and National Defense, Chemical and Biological Warfare Program, Use of Human Subjects for Testing Chemical and Biological Agents. By the Department of Defense. You used to work for the government, right?
2: Well, I'm still a contractor.
4: So I think you're the pacification part of that program.
2: Well, think of it like this. A lot of times people say that how can you do both? Well, I look at it like this. If I came out on the outside, I would just be a person yelling and screaming and looking at all the horrors. On the inside, I get a chance to talk to the people who affect and make policy. It's not a government, so to speak, of just a lump category. It's individuals. It's people who got a job believing in services and trying to make it a better America, who raise children, who are in college, who are now trying to deal with retirement. But they're the decision-making process. I'm not trying to pacify issues. I mean, I jump the government as readily and as quickly as anybody does, and I know a lot about it. And not only that, I will admit that I was once a part of that issue, the whole disclaimer, the whole pacifist position, and I don't deny that. But I am not that now. I'm in a place where, by the grace of God and by stupidity and by a little luck, that I am knowledgeable of the issues that go on, both from a spiritual point, from being stupid enough to talk on the phone during a lightning storm, but spending 21 years in the intelligence apparatus of this country in various capacities. I am standing for the spiritual nature of ourselves. I am more interested in the quality of the issues of dealing with the loss of our moms and our dads, brothers and sisters, than I am in one-world governments and the conspiracies and the natures of that. I will fight any place, any time, health care, managed care, HMOs. I look at the new health care, Medicaid. I work with the National Institute for Health, and I attack them. And so I don't think I'm a passive position in it. And if I appear to sound that way, then I'm sorry, but I mean, I'm not that. I'm just a guy who's from South Carolina, who grew up in America, born in 1950, who, by a lot of accidents, or like a lot, not accidents, by a lot of things I had no control over, but by a lot of things I had control over, that I see and am capable of speaking out about them. And, maybe I'm not quite as radical as I should be, but, you know, I do enough damage as I go along that, you know.
5: Well, I appreciate whatever you do that way.
2: Well, listen, I get them good. But
5: I hope so.
2: Am a part. I believe in working within a system to improve it.
1: Right.
2: And as it passes away, I don't want to be one of those screaming voices in condemnation. I want to be a person that we can look at it, we can deal with it as grown, mature spiritual beings preparing for a coming of events that will move so fast and so quick that I'm thankful that I have a voice that I can stay very calm during it because I'm not afraid of dying. But I don't let the government off a minute. And I deal with them, and I deal with issues, and I will confront it. What I try to do is organize people. Like, I'm an avid supporter of the Office of Alternative Medicine, and if anyone that really believes in trying to take issue with something, not what the government and the one-world system is doing. Healthcare is the place where the one-world system, healthcare is the place where we will be put into the positions that we will make the choices and give away our freedoms because we want to take care of our mom and dad as Medicaid and Medicare passes away. I stand and fight there and have been doing that for 21 years. And I believe that the battle for the souls of men is in healthcare, not in some far distant land. And it's upon each of us because it's a personal place. So, I mean, I've loosened my grip on war and destruction and damage and began to focus on people in my generation, baby boomers. I write my books about just that. I got into this other stuff because I had a vision, and the damn stuff keeps coming true. And I keep finding myself in the middle of it all the time. But my part is that I want the quality of health care to be of a spiritual, physical value. And I believe that alternative and compatible medicines are the key. And I believe that the National Institute for Health and the Office of Alternative Medicine is probably the most critical needed support system within the government, or they will control it, take it away, disperse it, and destroy it. And I think that is the most evil thing because it doesn't care about our moms and our dads.
1: All right, ma'am?
5: No.
1: No?
5: No. I just think that Danyon's concerned with the middle class in America, the most affluent group probably in the whole world.
2: Baby boomers, not the middle class.
5: What about everybody else?
1: All right, well, that is most of the people. Most of the people.
2: That's 81 million Americans.
1: Yeah, you bet. That is the majority.
2: And well, it's not the majority, Art, but I believe that these are the people that I understand because I am one of them. The generation that's a little older than I am, I believe that we're in it, too. I mean, I believe they're in it also.
1: Daniel, when I said the majority, I meant the middle class is the majority.
2: No, baby boomers is the majority.
1: Well,
2: there are a lot of baby boomers.
1: Yeah, but Daniel, they're part of the middle class. When I say middle class, I mean economic middle class. There are many more in this nation that are in the middle economically and socially than are on the fringes. That is to say, steeped in poverty, or on the other end, stinking rich.
2: Yeah, well, there's only 1% to stinking rich. But
1: yeah, there
2: okay, I would go along with that. Well, I say this because this is the group of people. I remember, I know who Clarabelle the Clown is. I saw Elvis on Ed Sullivan and the Beatles. And I know what we think about because I'm one of us. And I deal with the same things that we deal with, each of us. And yet, through life experience, I have, you know, some experiences that gives me sometimes an advantage, sometimes a disadvantage. And my author, my publishers always tell me, Daniel, stop saying that. Don't put your and categorize your books but and what you talk about. But I don't listen to them either. I can talk
1: that's
2: to
1: right.
2: us, and that's who I'm interested in because we are 81 million strong. We are able to vote. We're able to make qualified decisions. And we're in a place that the quality of health care of the people that we most love, like all my books are dedicated to baby boomers, to those of us as we face our own mortality, we must help those who we love and who have loved us face theirs.
1: I've got a question for you. Your books are million sellers. So when you come on a program like mine and you offer, you know, to send people autographed books...
2: I only ever done that because it's Art Bell's show.
1: Yeah, but you really, really, really stick your neck out because I know I autographed, several thousand books, and it killed me. So if you got over 5,000 requests last time, you must have been signing books for a long, long time, Daniel.
2: But you know what, Art? This is my pleasure because the people who listen to your show, I only ever done this on your show, and I wouldn't do it on another show. But listen to the conversations. These are us. We're up at night. We're thinking. We're wondering. We're searching our souls and looking for answers. And it's my way of saying, hey, guys, this is what I can do, and I will put my personal. This is Daniel Brinkley speaking and trying to give of himself. I had to have all my neighbors, my friends, my parents, my brothers, my sisters, everybody in my house, and I signed every single one of those books, and I put my love around it, and I held each one of them, and I stamped them and stuck them together, and I send them out. But I do it because the people who listen to your show are me.
1: Man, that's serious work, because I know your books are in all the bookstores, distributed in the normal way, so it's a very unusual offer. It's, what, $16 and something?
2: Well, it's $16.24.
1: 24 cents.
2: And it costs me $1.24 to send it to you. And this is the hardback. This is not paperback. This is the hardback.
1: These are
2: the hardback of Saved by the Light, Isn't It Peace in the Light.
1: All right.
2: And
1: The address is $16.24 in a check made out to Daniel Brinkley, right?
2: Well, yeah.
1: Okay. Sent
2: Post Office Box 1919, Aiken, A-I-K-E-N, 29... Aiken, South Carolina, 29802, and who to send it to. But I want the people who I never realized are so many people, and the letters that I've gotten since people read them, I mean, the things that they've come back and said, how it helped them deal with the issues and that stuff. But I'm trying to touch us. I'm not so much trying to sell books.
1: I know, but
2: I'm trying to touch us in a way that people can personally relate to Art Bell and Daniel Brinkley when we're together and we're talking. And to have something that I can give of myself that I sit and sign those books, and I was on the road 300 days last year, so I was a little late with some of them.
1: 300 days.
2: This is my way of saying, hey, everybody, thanks for listening to the show. Thanks for letting me be a part. And like the lady who says, hey, look, I've been here for 3 or 4 hours with you guys, and it inspires them. Well, that inspires me. And it's just my way of saying, hey, everybody.
1: All right. Slow up. You talk very quickly, Daniel. Give me the address slowly. P.O. Box 1919, 1919.
2: Aiken, A-I-K-E-N.
1: South Carolina.
2: 29802.
1: 802.
2: And please write on the envelope, Art Bell is wonderful.
1: Oh, Daniel.
2: They have to because, Art, I get 300 to 600 pieces of mail a week. I read every letter sent to me. I mean, I read it. I'm not an empire. I'm one guy. Somebody reads my books and writes me. I read them. And you know, I'm probably 2,000 behind, but there's people who write and they want their books, and it's a way that I can pull those out. I can read them. I can autograph it. I can get it out to them because I'm like, I have, out of the last 55 or 6,000 letters, I have 16,000 more to read. But anybody who doesn't buy a book, who writes me a letter, please don't write me an encyclopedia. Write me and talk to me and ask me questions, and I'll put you on my mailing list. And when something really important happens or moves, I'll send it out to you. But write to me. I mean, reach out to me as I'm trying to reach out to you. That way we can stay informing each other, and those people who read the books knows what I'm doing and my issues and who I am and what I try to stand for and how I try to represent us. And that's as honest and as straightforward as I can be. And I only do this on Art Bell Show.
1: That's all. Well,
2: incredible.
1: Because
2: other than that, they can get it in the bookstore.
1: Yeah, exactly. All right,
2: Dan. But my way of saying, hey, everybody. This is me. We're up together. We're looking and facing because we're listening to Art. We know what his issues are, and they're the issues we're trying to deal with. And this is my way of saying, hey, as you reached out and touched me, I'm trying to reach out and touch you, because we can collectively, as spiritual beings, in hours in the middle of the night, make decisions, form our thoughts, and move forward in changing the issues that are wrong in our eyes and supporting the things that we think are right in our eyes. We have accomplished this tonight. We've opened up a whole new way to look at what's going on with the Egyptian problem and the issues that are a lot of times on your show. We've incorporated your show and you into this to help try to create a forum that would present these issues so the world can decide. If this chamber is there, then the history of us, who we really are, and the ancients, whether it's extraterrestrials or Atlanteans, we're going to know that, and we're going to protect that. I think that's a monumental movement, Art.
1: I'll tell you what, when we come back, I'm going to ask you exactly what you think it is. I understand you don't know for sure. Ancients? Is it us? Aliens? What? Who was here before we were here? Or was it us? We'll ask when we come back.

0: Art Bell is taking calls on the Wild Card line at 702-727-1295. That's 702-727-1295. First-time callers can reach Art Bell at 702-727-1222. 702-727-1222. Now, here again, Art Bell.
1: My guest is Danion Brinkley. You should know Danion by his works, Saved by the Light, At Peace in the Light, and I Believe Him to Be. Next week, I'm going to interview the only politician I can stand to talk to anymore, Harry Brown, who is a libertarian. Now, I don't utterly agree with Harry Brown, as many of you know, but he's got a lot to say about the recent marijuana issue. As a matter of fact, I think I want to talk to Danion about that, too. Danion?
2: Yes, sir?
1: Danion, there's a strange thing that's gone on in California and Arizona. They voted, the voters of those states voted an initiative to allow the medicinal use of marijuana for people who are terminal. Now, there's controversy about it going beyond that, but people who are terminal with AIDS or cancer, to be able to use marijuana if it helps them. The federal government just came down like a ton of bricks on these states and said, we will come in and enforce the laws. What do you think about that?
2: Well, I think it's the stupidest thing the federal government can do. Because, once again, the government has decided, because it passed some laws in 1937 that says a natural weed that grows everywhere in the world that has no medicinal value up until 1937, from the beginning of time till 1937, this product or this natural weed or plant, like every other plant or herb where most medicines come from, was used for certain things like glaucoma or blood pressure or nausea.
1: Right.
2: And then all of a sudden in 1930s, after whenever they were

0: puking and throwing up and chemotherapy and hair's falling out,
1: yep.
0: then this doctor, I mean this general, ought to go through exactly what a patient is going through. When that doctor prescribes that, the doctor, patient physician and the physician who is trained knows more about what will help his patient find comfort and quiet help. And I deal with these issues in my palliative care all the time.
1: I know you do.
0: Chemo. So the day that a general who fights wars tells a doctor he'll put him in jail or take away his rights to prescribe something that that doctor feels is beneficial to his patient who is suffering, that will backfire.
1: I know. I think so, too.
0: You can't do that. And it'll create...
1: Yep.
0: You leave doctors alone.
1: Well, you know, they had the pomposity to say the other day that from Washington, the voters of California and Arizona had to have been, quote, asleep at the switch, end quote, when they voted for such a thing.
0: Well, I'm like you about politicians, and I'm glad. But you see, anything that's natural, that grows, we have pharmaceutical companies that take drugs and they take a plant and they synthesize the active ingredient in that plant and then they sell it as a pill.
1: Yeah.
0: Okay. Whereas that you can take a natural substance or
1: which by the way is what they're defending. They're saying, look, we can synthesize these and indeed sell them to you. The people who are sick are saying, it doesn't have the same effect
0: of the natural substance.
1: That's
0: of
1: correct.
0: It.
1: That's exactly correct.
0: Well, I believe this is what I believe, because I'm a believer in compatible and alternative therapies, because it's what helped me stay alive. And the day that the government, the FDA and the NIH and all the codex system of the World Trade Organization,
1: yep.
0: which is outlawing all that, they have forgotten. We are not stupid. I grew up in the 60s. A lot of my friends smoked pot and did that stuff. They're not crazy. They're not out raping. They got them jobs at banks. I see people in my AIDS patients that are smoking pot.
1: Yep.
0: And they're not puking all over themselves. And they're able to converse with their families. And they're able to sit up in a chair. And if some general who just got him a job in Washington, D.C., can tell him he's going to come take a doctor's rights away, I'll bet you this, Art. Doctors will prescribe it because they have a right. As physicians in the Hippocratic Oath, as much as I dislike so many of them, they have the obligation to their patient to suffer whatever consequences. And I believe that we have begun a place that where people will react. Another point, too, that so many people who grew up in the 50s and 60s and 70s who are business people, they know what marijuana is.
1: Sure.
0: And it's not some horrendous drug that causes you to go blind and make you rape and rob. It's
1: That's
0: not
1: right.
0: heroin or stuff like that. They know how big an illusion it is.
1: What I'm an advocate of is the truth, and they're not telling the truth about marijuana, and they're not, in fact, generally telling the truth. Let's go
0: about
1: back.
0: Anything.
1: I know. Well, first time caller line. You're on the air with Danyon Brinkley. Hello.
2: Hi, this is Deanne from San Diego.
1: Hi, Deanne.
2: And I agree with what you were just discussing about marijuana. That's been a big issue here, and.
1: Did you vote, Deanna?
2: Yes, I did.
1: Were you asleep at the switch?
2: Right now?
1: No, when you voted.
2: No.
0: No, you were informed, you were educated, and you were compassionate.
2: And I also have seen firsthand experience with friends who have AIDS, and they were given the tetracycline in a capsule, and it didn't help the nausea from the other medications, and the only thing that did help them was to actually smoke marijuana.
1: Right.
0: Have you heard of Nightlights, the program that deals with hospice work in California?
2: No, but that's one reason I'm calling is I'm actually calling from the platform of ignorance. I'm not familiar with you. This is the first time I've heard of you.
0: Well, I'm nobody,
2: but
0: I'm a pretty fun guy.
2: Yeah, you sound like it, and that's I thought I'd maybe get you into a little debate here and kind of cheer you up, but the hospice is something I've always wanted to get involved in because I did years ago, I worked for a respiratory care practitioner, and I had a lot of patients that were dying. I set them up on oxygen and everything, and you're right. It really is very moving.

0: come back home. Come back home, because I support a group called Nightlights, which is people being around people and helping people with AIDS who have nothing. Mm-hmm. I'm also support hospice. So in San Diego, I've helped set up a Nightlights group, which is probably in the, you can call for information.
1: Okay.
0: Nightlights, and bring that practical experience back to someone, not some what some general in Washington is deciding,
1: right,
0: but bring it back to loving our neighbors. Because just like you, I'm not an advocate of drugs. I'm not an advocate of any of that. I believe in alternative and compatible therapeutic modalities.
1: And compassionate.
0: But I believe in compassion.
1: Right.
0: And I believe in, when I've seen people throw up for 3 or 4 days on chemo,
1: mm-hmm,
0: who are down to 60 pounds, who are taking 15 pills anyway, and them sit and smoke a joint and quit puking and be able to eat a meal and be able to talk to their moms and dads, and I'm listening to some guy say that they're evil and that they were asleep at the switch. I commend California. I commend Arizona. I commend Washington and Washington State initiating actions in dealing with HMOs, and that compatible medicines have to be paid for.
2: Mm-hmm.
0: This
1: well,
0: is our
1: I
0: right.
1: thought it was a very progressive move on the part of the state, but
0: and
1: now it seems
0: move.
1: As though the government is going to try to intimidate excuse me, the physicians who actually do, you know, get involved with it.
0: It will backfire.
2: I think so, too.
0: When a doctor comes to the place,
1: mm-hmm,
0: that he has to choose between some general and some bureaucracy in Washington and the quality of health care of his patient who's paying him,
1: mm-hmm,
0: when he comes to there, if he sells out, we'll get rid of all of them.
2: All right,
0: if he stands his ground, then we, the people who are the recipients of these alternative and compatible therapies, will stand behind them, and we will vote whoever it is out of office who supports that, and we'll get people in there who understand this. This is where we are. This is what Art Show does, and this gives us a chance to speak in a forum. We may be, like Spiro Agnew said, the silent majority, but we're not silent anymore because these are our friends.
2: Well, maybe, Danian, they will find the next time they ask for our vote, we'll be asleep at their switch.
0: And maybe we ought to go and give them 2 or 3 chemo treatments just for the hell of it. Let them come home, the hair fall out, and puke and see if they want a joint.
2: Yeah.
0: Not sit up and be intellectual and be a general fighting some kind of war. It's all right to fight drugs and cocaine smugglers and heroines and all that kind of crap. But wait a minute. This is something that grows naturally.
2: Yeah.
0: I heard a guy say that they were gonna break marijuana at its source.
2: Mm.
0: That means they got to arrest God.
2: So it'll be scorching Mother Earth, I guess.
0: Well, no, what they got to do is arrest God.
2: Oh.
0: You know, if you're going to cut it off at its source, then who's the source of it?
2: Wild Card Line, you're on the air with Danian Brinkley. Hello.
3: Hello, Art.
2: Hi.
3: My question is,
0: who am I speaking with?
3: This is Dean.
2: Dean, where are you?
3: I'm in Ridgecrest,
2: California. Okay.
0: Hi, Dean.
3: Hi. My question is regarding the hospice also. I have an ill grandmother. She's just not doing well. And I'm a single father of 3 kids. And I wondered if you had a book or if you could refer me to somewhere that I could get help, kind of like counseling for the kids to help them through it. Because we're all not doing real good with it.
0: Well, I have 2 really great books. One's called Saved by the Light, one's called It Peace in the Light. And, I mean, they're available. We've been talking about it.
3: Right.
0: There's other books that deal with it. There is On Death and Dying by Elizabeth Kubler-Ross. There is Life After Life by Raymond Moody. There's Parting Visions by Melvin Morris.
2: Mm-hmm.
0: And all of these books help people deal with it. This is all that I write about. I mean,
3: okay.
0: So, I mean, you know, go to the bookstore.
3: Okay, and I'll get your address.
0: You know, send me the money and I'll send you the book.
3: Okay, I'll do that.
0: Remember this. When a person is in transition, they need love. I promise you this. When they leave this world, they go through what's called a near-death experience. The more you know about that, the more calm that the family can,
2: mm-hmm,
0: make the decisions, and be close to her. Remember, you will see her again, and it's only a very short trip that each of us take.
2: Boy, isn't that the truth.
0: There's a life after death. It's a wondrous and glorious life, and it's filled with intrigue and growth there. But I tell you from one friend to another friend, when we get a chance to go home, the other day in an interview, a lady asked me, she said, my mother's dying and I can't deal with it. And I said, listen, think of it like this. What you are losing, heaven is gaining. Heaven is gaining. Where is the better place? And then the lady said, you know, I don't have any consolement in that. She says, how do you find consolement in that you don't have your mother? I said, well, this is how I find consolement. I know, without any question, there is not one angel in heaven that has on dirty underwear. And heaven is the cleanest place in the entire world, and my room is messy. So there are some consolations. And I try to say that in a humorous way.
2: All right, do read his books. They really are good and on target for you, caller.
3: All right, thank you very much.
2: Thank you.
0: And thanks for listening to Art, and thanks for calling.
2: All right, East of the Rockies, you're on the air with Danyon Brinkley.
4: Yes,
2: hi.
4: Hi, please don't cut me off. Why not Life After Life, Dr. Brinkley, instead of...
0: Danyon Brinkley.
4: Yeah, Danyon Brinkley.
0: Life After Life is
4: and versus Life After Life, because you said it's another life experience, and it's like a contradiction. This is my first question. Another one is about Hillary Clinton in China. Okay.
0: Well, first, Life After Life is Raymond's book, and a near-death experience, because if I was dead, I would not have come back. Most of the time in my lectures, I call it a near-life experience, because I was as close to being alive on that side, more alive than I ever was on this side.
4: Okay, now your predictions within the next 2 to 3 years of expansion, does that have anything to do with your health, and do you practice healing of the body?
0: Oh, yes. I deal with alternative and compatible. I deal with energy medicines. It's how I was, I've lived for now 21 years.
4: Okay. The Hillary Clinton, a gentleman called Art Bell and said that he saw her with a white dress on in China. Do you think she has access to the chambers in the pyramid in China?
0: No.
4: What about Dr. Elbach? Do you think by chance he has the actual Hall of Records from 1967?
0: I don't believe that, because I can't find anything that documents it. But I believe that people on many dimensions, not necessarily the physical dimension, are already accessing those records.
4: Okay. My prediction is cyberspace is the light of the truth, and we are looking for the truth, and the politicians and the government is going to be totally upset, especially when the stock market crashes.
0: Right.
4: Cyberspace, they're going to try and do something to that, but it's not going to work. And when they change the justice system, the non-violent drug offenders, they will be released.
2: All right, well, we'll hold it there. Interesting comment she made about cyberspace. Do you have any thoughts on that, Danyon? It is a strange...
0: Cyberspace, that term where we deal with our neurons and we enter the world of where the brain and the heart and the soul. Time magazine just did an article on how cyberspace is the internet is changing the way we see ourselves spiritually.
2: It sure is.
0: I believe that it is the medium of the future. I just saw a report on technology where, because of computers, and if you read in my books, I write about computer chips and biogenetic technologies. I just read an article on a program where when a person touches each other because of the auric field, that the computer will be able to transmit information from one person to another person by the use of those subtle energy fields. I believe that the great frontier will be cyberspace. I believe that the government will have to do everything in its power to try to control it and regulate it.
2: Exactly.
0: I believe that those who V-chips, and you will watch, one of the next big issues with this new FCC person that's coming in with the Federal Communications Commission, this person will push V-chip technology, which is to be able to control, or the FBI be able to tap anything to take control or to be able to control people's access to the information, but it won't work. The only thing you can do is turn off the electricity. And if you get one of those radios that Art's been talking about that you can crank up and
2: right.
0: Wind, they can't even turn the electricity off. So
2: I, too, believe the government will make an attempt, and I even think I know how, to control, regulate the Internet, shut it down if necessary. A quick release of something that seemed to be threatening to national security on the Internet would bring screams for regulation that would make your hair curl. But in the end, I think it is quickly becoming too big for them to ever control.
0: Or anyone.
2: Or anyone to ever control. I agree with that.
0: Yeah. And remember, first they try pornography, all right? Then they try to control freedom of speech. The next becomes national security.
2: Right.
0: Remember, the Internet was created as an interactive communication system between intelligence agencies in the late 60s and early 70s. When you had,
2: that's
0: this
2: right.
0: Is where the Internet came from.
2: That's correct.
0: It was a colleges, anyone who was doing defense research or technology funded by one of the black programs, they had an interconnecting system that they called, I forgot the name of it, but it is where the Internet came from. So it began as an intelligence organization, which I think is really wondrous. That,
2: it is. The government actually...
0: Of free speech and open conversation and communication, which now has brought information out of the Balkan regions, and when they shut down all forms of communication, they forgot that faxes and the Internet existed, and we knew what was going on, and then the mainstream media had to bring it back.
2: Danian,
0: I believe that...
2: Danian. That's it. We've done the whole show. We're out of time. Program's ending. My friend, I can't thank you enough for being here this morning.
0: I can't thank you enough for allowing me to be on this show for as long without throwing me off.
2: Our paths, as you know, will cross again soon, Danian. So
0: yes,
2: it's
0: sir.
2: Not goodbye, but I'll see you soon.
0: And I'd like to tell everybody that I love them very much, and please tell everybody about the Art Bell Show.
2: Good night, Danian.
0: Good morning, Art.
2: Take care. That's it, folks. To get a copy of this program, it's 5 hours. 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That's 1-800-917-4278. Whitley Strieber, Dreamland Sunday. Good night.

0: from the high desert and the great American Southwest, I bid you all good evening, good morning, as the case may be, across all these many, many time zones, all of them in the darkness right now, from the Tahitian Hawaiian island chain all the way east to the U.S. Virgin Islands, soon Puerto Rico, soon, south into South America, north to the pole, and worldwide on the internet, this is Coast to Coast AM, and I'm Art Bell. And this evening, we're going to introduce you to somebody named Dr. Barbie Taylor. Believe it or not, she's close by in Las Vegas, and she has investigated for a long time now the paranormal, has rubbed shoulders with just about everybody who's anybody, Dr. Stephen Greer, who we interviewed here of C-SETI, Dr. Raymond Moody, has worked with the Bigelow Foundation, as have we, did early work on human sexuality, and then somehow got interested in parapsychology. As a matter of fact, Brad Steiger, another good friend, wrote a foreword to her book. And so we will talk the things of this sort shortly with Dr. Barbie Taylor. Anyway, we'll get underway in a moment. Well, all right. I want to advise everybody just before we get started here with Dr. Barbie that Dr. Kaff, who was once on my Dreamland program and was the principal investigator into the case that later became known as The Entity, the movie The Entity with Barbara Hershey, I think. We did a great show on Dreamland, and he said, you know, I've got the original photographs from this case. And you've got to remember, this was well documented. A major university did the investigatory work, and he headed that team. And wait till you see these photographs. As a matter of fact, they're up there to be seen right now, and I really heartily recommend you go to my website and take a look. You'll see it prominently displayed when you go in the Dr. Taff appearance. Just click on that, and in you'll go and take a look. This plasma is above this woman, obviously dejected, sitting on the bed. And there have got to be at least five or more witnesses with cameras also capturing. So you've got to see this. You have got to see it. I think there's five or six photographs total there at the moment, and they are amazing. So you take a look, because it is a subject we will also discuss this morning with Dr. Barbie Taylor. Doctor, if you welcome to the program.
1: Thank you very much, Art. I'm glad to be here tonight.
0: If you would, give us a little bit about your background. Your PhD is in psychology?
1: Yes, in clinical psychology. I got my PhD from the University of Washington in Seattle in 1978.
0: All right. Originally, you were working with human sexuality, matters of sexuality, human-type things. And I'm wondering how you get from that to a study or even an interest in parapsychology.
1: Well, actually, it was a pretty interesting transition, and there was a period of time towards the end of graduate school where I wasn't quite certain whether I was going to be a clinical psychologist or a parapsychologist or a sexologist, and what ultimately happened is I was all of those things, and it became incorporated in the work that I was doing. I was in the University of Washington in the clinical psychology program, but my specialty area was human sexuality, and I was thinking at that time when I entered the program that I would stay within the university, that I would ultimately become the director of a sexology program in a major university, because that was at the time when they were just beginning to bring human sexuality into the medical school, and it was an area that was really on the cutting edge at the time. But what happened is once I was in the university long enough, and I went straight through for 10 years, I began to be aware of all of the politics in that structure and decided that I didn't want to go through another 7 years of getting tenure and not being able to do really what I wanted to do because it was too controversial. So I decided that when I graduated that I would ultimately do research, I would write, I would teach, I would do therapy, and I set it up privately by beginning as the research director or the research coordinator at the Center for Marital and Sexual Studies in Long Beach, California. And essentially what I was doing is doing research. I was writing grant proposals. I was about to teach at California State University at Long Beach. And that's where I began my private practice. But then after being there for a year, I began my trek east. And I was in Arizona for a year and then ultimately moved back to West Virginia and Pennsylvania where I spent all of the 80s.
0: Mm-hmm.
1: But while I was studying for my doctoral exam, I received a brochure from some kind of an organization in Portland. And it was about a conference called The Mind Can Do Anything. And I had never at that time gone into any kind of consciousness seminars or anything like that and was really quite surprised to receive something like that and wanted to go there because my daughter who at that time was about 13, she was having psychic unusual experiences, especially in her sleep. She would see entities sometimes in her room, and there was going to be somebody speaking, a famous woman, I don't know if you've heard of her, her name was Olga Warrell, and she was a famous healer, I believe, from the Baltimore area. She's since deceased. But she was going to be speaking about psychic children, so I specifically went there to learn about that. But one of the other speakers was Dr. Selma Moss, and I believe that Dr. Taft might have worked with her. She was the famous parapsychologist at UCLA.
0: I'm going to sort of ask an off-the-track question now, because you're qualified to answer it. I frequently wondered, you know, you hear all the time people say, we don't know everything about the human mind. How much actually do we know about the human mind? What it's capable of, how many of its resources we really use, that sort of thing. You hear people say we only use a very small percentage of our brain. Is that true?
1: Well, that's certainly what we hear all the time, that from a physiological standpoint anyway, that we're using a very small percentage of the brain's ability, and there's certainly indications that when somebody has had a head injury, there is a technique called, I believe it's called Feldenkrais, I believe that's the right term, and people are actually taught how to develop new neural pathways when there has been some kind of damage or just to expand their ability to have more neural pathways. And if that is possible, and they do this through different kinds of positions and breathing and a variety of different physical approaches that seems to do this, that certainly tells us, and also that the brain can compensate when there has been injury. So we certainly know that the brain has the ability to somehow I don't know if this would be the right term, sort of to rewire itself in some way. So,
0: exactly.
1: And just from all that we're beginning to see in sort of in terms of psychic abilities, that we know that there is the potential for so much more, and some people just seem to be more capable or have been trained in such a way, like the remote viewers, where they're using their mind in a different capacity than
0: this is exactly what I'm asking. In other words, we have a big project now to map the human genome, and we're just really beginning. There's a long, long way to go.
1: There certainly is, and it's kind of like a whole frontier that we're exploring. I think it's the most exciting frontier.
0: So how much of
1: we're going internally now.
0: Right. How much of the brain have we actually mapped? Do we know everything that goes on in there, a little bit of what goes on, or how much do we know about the brain?
1: I really wouldn't be able to answer that. When I was in graduate school, my minor was psychophysiology.
0: Uh-huh.
1: But I graduated in 1978. There's so much that has been done since then, and I just don't feel that my expertise is in the physiology of the brain.
0: All right, well,
1: I'm more interested in the psychic aspect of the brain. And one of the things that did happen towards the end of graduate school that was very interesting and ties into the remote viewing is when I was going back to the University of Washington. By this time, I was doing my internship down at the VA hospital in Long Beach, mm-hmm. and I was going back up to the University of Washington because I needed to do my doctoral defense. This is the kind of the final procedure before you get your PhD. I stopped at Stanford Research Institute and met with Hal Puthoff and Russell Park. Mm-hmm. Their book, Mind Reach, had just come out, where they had done their pioneering work in remote viewing and all of that work that they did with Ingo Swann. And I met with them for several hours. They took me to lunch, and we talked, and we went through the labs. And so right from the very beginning, I was interested in remote viewing, and that was, of course, at a time before it began to, well, it probably was already moving in that direction, but at least in mind reach, they weren't talking as much about the military applications, but that's certainly the direction that it went into after that.
0: All right. I take it then you looked pretty carefully into remote viewing, and I've had a number of them on the air, as I'm sure you're aware. My question is, do you consider remote viewing to be a valid discipline or science?
1: I believe that it's a very valid discipline and that the protocols are set up in a very systematic way, but I also think that you have to take into consideration that there can be some, I don't know if it's the right word, would be bleed through or interaction with, say you have a monitor working with you, a person that is
0: right.
1: working with a remote viewer.
0: Right.
1: When I first read Courtney Brown's book back a year ago, The Cosmic Voyage.
0: Yes.
1: I happen to know, because of my connections with the Bigelow Foundation, that his monitor was Ed Baines, even though he had not said that in the book.
0: Well, he all but says it, but doesn't say it on the
1: right,
0: air.
1: Right, right. And, of course, that's all come out since
0: his
1: then.
0: Monitor definitely was Ed Baines.
1: Right. Well, I happen to know that because of the things that I had known through the Bigelow Foundation. I also knew, and in fact, I remember back when you were doing your show, Area 2000, I remember you talking at the time. In fact, it was George Knapp was on your show one time, and he was talking about, this is when Ed Baines was in the New Mexico area.
0: Right.
1: And do you remember when he was saying that there was going to be a very large ship, and it was going to be landing in New Mexico, and there would be these reptilian children? And,
0: yes.
1: Okay, do you remember all of that?
0: Oh, yes.
1: I don't ever know quite exactly what happened with that, but I do know that that was something that he felt very, very strongly about. But when I read Courtney Brown's book and saw that there was a lot coming through related to New Mexico, ETs, etc., I began to wonder, well, I wonder how much of this was bleed through telepathically from Ed Baines, and that he was picking up on things related specifically to Ed Baines. Now, I don't know if that's true or not, but I think you do have to look at the fact that there's undoubtedly some kind of an interaction that goes on between the monitor and the person doing the remote viewing. Yet they have set it up in such a systematic way that I think it's a very valid kind of an approach, and there's so much evidence now to show that they have come up with extraordinary things, and that many very average people can do this, or can certainly be taught how to do this.
0: Well, I've asked them whether they can detect the presence of another remote viewer.
1: You mean when somebody is tuning in to you?
0: That's correct. And just about everybody has said yes, that it would be very, very apparent if there was somebody else tuned in, tapped in, whatever, or close by, also remote viewing, for example, the same target.
1: Now, I remember that you talking to Courtney one time about that. I think this was on the November 14th show when he was talking about the Hale-Bopp companion.
0: Yes.
1: And one of the things that he had said is it would also depend upon what you were doing at the time. It would depend on
0: sure.
1: what you were focusing on. If you were somewhat distracted or focused on something else, you might not detect the presence at that moment.
0: Well, I guess they have proven scientifically what can be done, but I could imagine a lot of distracting or even disinformation. And
1: well, I think it's certainly open to that, don't you? That
0: yeah, I do.
1: Disinformation can definitely. In fact, that's really interesting because I'm very curious about the discrepancy between Courtney Brown's group and at the Farsight Institute and Ed Baines' group in terms of the Flight 800.
0: 180 degrees apart.
1: And what's so curious to me is that I happen to have an associate that I work with who is a retired FAA person who has the gift, although sometimes he has felt it's a curse, to tune in to airplane crashes. And this has just been something that has gone on with him for many years. It's not something that he wants. It's something that has just happened to him. And we worked together very closely during the time right after that crash.
2: What
1: he definitely came up with material, detailed material, that would be much more supportive of Courtney Brown's group. And, in fact, we put all of the transcripts together with a cover letter from me and sent them to the FBI and received a thank you note and offered his services to help them, and then nothing ever happened after that.
0: You know, I heard a report earlier today on CNN about Flight 800, and the FBI is now, and I didn't hear the whole thing, you know, I heard part of it, it always happens that way, but they're looking for a missile launcher, and that would be supportive, certainly, of Courtney Brown's version.
1: Well, the way that my associate had seen this was as a missile launch from a boat. And he just, we did all of this through some pretty intensive hypnosis work. And it was extraordinary what he was coming up with and what he came up with in terms of the aftermath and the potential for a cover-up and quite a variety of things that were in great, great detail, including names and locations and where the boat was kept. Just a lot of detailed information, including even the name of a book that he was supposed to go to the library to get immediately after our work together, and he did, and it turned out that the book was a whole book filled with photographs of missiles. And he was able to pick out from that which was, you know, what the missile was that he had seen.
0: Fascinating. How did you get involved with the Bigelow Foundation?
1: What had happened is, do you remember the Roper study?
0: Oh, yes.
1: Okay. Well, when they had done the Roper study, they had put together, which for your listeners, by the way, this is sort of like a Gallup poll, that they were interested in including a few questions that would indicate whether somebody might have had an abduction experience. And these were questions that were embedded in other questions, so it wasn't like people weren't asked directly, have you been abducted by ET?
0: They were not led into it.
1: Right. It was a question that might be something like, have you ever felt there were entities in your room? Have you ever felt a sense of paralysis? There was a number of questions that would tie somebody in with some of what people report in an abduction. And once they got their response, they were really quite surprised to discover how many people had answered in the affirmative. It was rather significant. And ultimately, they put together a booklet that was sent out to therapists all over the country. Well, I received information about this booklet, and then somebody sent me a copy of it. You know, actually, they told me about it on the telephone, and I said, well, who sent this booklet out? And they just read in the corner of, you know, the return address said the Bigelow Holding Company, Las Vegas, Nevada. So what I did is I sent a note to the Bigelow Holding Company just wanting to know about what kind of work they were doing and putting out this kind of booklet, because I felt it was very appropriate to educate therapists about this phenomena. And what I received a telephone call from Mr. Bigelow.
0: Mm-hmm.
1: And we ended up, I was in Orange County, Southern California at the time.
0: All right, Doctor, stand by.
1: All right.
0: We'll be back to you. We're at the bottom of the hour. Dr. Barbie Taylor is my guest, and she will be back in a moment from Las Vegas. We're going to cover a lot of very interesting territory tonight. Stay right where you are.
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0: Is real levitation possible? 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Now, back to Dr. Barbie Taylor. Doctor, are you there?
1: I certainly am, and I must agree, I think the flowers are very romantic. I used to be known as the romance doctor at one time. I think that would be a fabulous romantic gift.
0: Well, it does work, doesn't it?
1: I'm sure it does. It would impress me.
0: All right. Back to Roper for a moment.
1: Yes.
0: It made all the wire services. What were the essential results of the survey?
1: Essentially, there was a significant number of people who checked some of these questions related to these rather paranormal or odd experiences that they had that could also be contributed to maybe being abducted at one time. And in fact, they did it a number of times. They did the study, I believe, maybe even 3 times. Now, this was all before I even worked at the Bigelow Foundation, but I believe they did it about 3 times because they were so surprised with the results that they were getting. And then once the results were analyzed and they put together the booklet, part of what they were saying to therapists is that you need to pay attention that there is the potential that what might seem as though a client is having some kind of experience related to child abuse or sexual abuse may actually be related to an abduction situation. So they wanted to educate therapists. And after that, and this was during the time I was at the Bigelow Foundation, they had a team of experts who went around the country and once a month were offering free seminars for therapists to talk to them about what they found in the Roper study and to talk with them more about the potential that people could have had an abduction experience. So it was really quite an educational opportunity for therapists who maybe would not have been exposed to that material through any other way.
0: All right, what were the rough results? In other words, how many people could you conclude might have been abducted, percentage?
1: All right, now I cannot remember the exact data because all of that was done before I was there. That had nothing to do with the project that I worked on.
0: I see.
1: What was interesting about the project I worked on is here I had this connection with Mr. Bigelow calling me, and we engaged in a long conversation, and then I came up to Las Vegas and met with him, and then he came down to Los Angeles, where I was doing some work there with CETI and with research having to do with UFOs, and it was at that time we decided that I would become a consultant. And the project that he gave me was to find the world's greatest medium.
0: The world's greatest medium.
1: Now, I was blown away when I got that project because I thought that I would either be the research coordinator for the various projects going on through the foundation or that I would specifically be working in the field of UFOs because I had been interested my whole life in that field and I had been working professionally since 1980 in that field, and all of a sudden I get this project to find the world's greatest medium. At first I laughed and I said to him, well, what am I supposed to do, look in the yellow pages? You know, because I really wasn't quite sure where I was supposed to begin with this. And then I just decided, well, I'm very good at doing research. After all, that's what my PhD is about, is a research degree. And if somebody's going to pay me to do parapsychology, I will do it.
0: All right, so how do you do it? How do you begin going to find the world's best mediums?
1: Well, it led me into a 5-month project where ultimately I was networking all over the world. And by the end of the project, I had lists of hundreds of mediums. One of the things that I found was that not London particularly, but the United Kingdom was the hotbed of medium activity. And when I'm talking about mediums here, I'm talking about the old-fashioned idea of a person who serves as a go-between with someone who has lost a loved one. That's essentially what my project was about.
0: All right.
1: And it was fascinating, and it was through that work that ultimately I connected with Dr. Raymond Moody. And I just felt absolutely convinced by the end of my project. And part of what I did during this time, it wasn't just finding where they were located and getting lists and addresses and all that. Part of what my assignment was to go and have appointments with some of these people and then make an evaluation as to their level of accuracy. So I had the experience of having private sessions with some pretty extraordinary people. And I am absolutely convinced from my work that it's a very thin veil between here and the other side. And then, like I said, it ultimately led me to work with Dr. Raymond Moody. And in fact, that came about from listening to your interview with Dr. Moody on the Area 2000 show.
0: I
1: interviewed him right before his book Reunions came out.
0: That's
1: I was
0: right.
1: driving to L.A. listening to your interview, and I immediately got the book and connected with them because I wanted to find out about whether they get any training with therapists.
0: So, you're not ambiguous about it. There is another side.
1: I have no doubt in my mind that we are eternal beings, that there is a very thin veil. There's indication scientifically that we seem to have more paranormal experiences when somebody is in Delta, in that place of deep sleep. That's true whether it's poltergeist activity or what many people will report when they're sleeping is they have what they perceive as dreams of departed loved ones. Well, maybe it's not dreams. Maybe we're just more accessible when we're in that state of consciousness because all of our normal defense mechanisms are down at that point. We don't have all of that chatter going through our mind.
0: Well, that's why I was asking you early on about the nature of the brain. I really, really believe that we have abilities. I've had a couple of experiences, one very strong one, that was simply could not be explained. Well, yes, it could. It was precognition. I had a case, a real case of precognition. It's never happened since, nor before, but at the time, you know, it wasn't one of those things you wonder about. It was a pounding, tremendously strong reality. So much so it put me on my knees. It scared me. But it was precognition, but I've never had it since, and I have no idea what triggered it, how I could bring it back. Nothing. It just happened.
1: You know, there was a period of time where I was asking each of my clients whether they had ever had what they would consider a paranormal experience. And one of the things that I discovered in asking that was that having some sort of a connection with a deceased loved one seemed to be the most common experience that people reported. And this might have been just a momentary seeing this person or hearing their voice. But I think that there's much more of that goes on, and people just don't talk about it.
0: If I were to ask you about the nature of the other side, through your research, what have you divined? In other words, I guess I'm asking, what's it like over there?
1: Well, in terms of what I have read, because during this time that I was doing this project, one of the things that Mr. Bigelow and I did is we collected all kinds of books from the turn of the century when there was so much interest in spiritualism. And so I read so much material and then also, like I said, met with some extraordinary mediums, including I had the opportunity to meet with George Anderson. Do you know who he is?
0: I do.
1: And he was actually the person that Mr. Bigelow was most interested in having me connect with. Mm-hmm. And when that connection finally came, it was at Dr. Raymond Moody's home in Alabama. But he did a reading for the small group that was there and picked up information about my father. He did not know me at all. He knew nothing about me. He picked up information about my father that was just so accurate in a communication and then even tied it in with my grandfather, where he even came up with a name. And then fairly recently, I had an interview with a medium here in Las Vegas. Her name is Margaret Dent. She's from Australia. And in the same way, she was tuning into my father, picking up information, again, I'd never met her. She knew nothing about me. And in the same way that that it has happened with George Anderson, she says, "Oh, by the way, George says hello," and that was my grandfather's name. Hmm. And both she and George Anderson picked up that name. And it was very much the same kind of thing. Oh, by the way, George is here and he says hello.
0: Huh. You know, that implies such a conscious remembrance of life. And that's very, very interesting to me. In other words, whatever is on the other side would seem to be a continuation of the present consciousness we have now, without a great deal of change. I mean, for somebody to be able to say, and oh, by the way, so-and-so says hello, it's kind of like there's a big neighborhood over there.
1: Well, even more than that, my father was a physician, and he was saying, and she did not know that, that both she and George Anderson talked about him still being involved in healing and helping people, and then she kept seeing these books. She thought possibly he was a professor or something like that. It seemed like it was philosophy or something to her. But then as she continued to talk, it was that he was very actively interested at that time in alternative medicine and Edgar Cayce, and that was not something that my father talked about when he was living. But apparently in his role on the other side, he's very actively interested in this, and one of my fields of specialty is alternative medicine. So she said that, you know, he has a great deal of interest in this area and is working with you in this regard. And it made me feel as though my father and I are even more connected now because we share this area of interest, and that in some way he is helping me and assisting me. Now, I don't know exactly in what way that is, but it was just so interesting, both what she picked up on and what Margaret Dent and what George Anderson picked up on, not knowing me at all, nor knowing anything about my father.
0: Well, I assume you were, in effect, commissioned by Mr. Bigelow to go and do this, find the world's best mediums. What kind of report did you write after all of this investigation?
1: Well, what I did with him is I wrote a report at the end of each week.
0: Mm-hmm.
1: So I would let him know at the end of each week what I had explored during that period of time.
0: Did you find fraud?
1: No, I didn't in what I was doing. Now, I know from my reading that there were times that there were frauds, especially back in some of the camps that people went through at the turn of the century when spiritualism was so actively pursued by so many people, both in this country and in Europe. Sometimes there was fraud involved. But that does not mean that just because there was some fraud that everything is fraudulent.
0: Correct. Well, it was obviously your job to separate as you could and to verify. Did you conclude that the mediums were the real thing? Is that
1: the
0: was that,
1: that
0: the
1: I
0: essence
1: met
0: of
1: with,
0: your report?
1: I felt very positive about.
0: Uh-huh. Interesting. And again, what you said seems to indicate that whatever's on the other side, do you think it is a dimensional, in other words, what are we dealing with over there? Is it a different dimension? Can we think of it like that? Or
1: that's my sense of it. I really, in my book, I Break the Butterflies, which will be out in 1997 sometime this year, one of the things that I talk about is when you talk about the term, you use the term the quickening.
0: Yes.
1: And I believe that's a wonderful term. I talk sometimes about the changes. I talk sometimes about the cleansing or the dimensional shift. I think that we're actually going through a period of time where the planet is going through a frequency shift or a dimensional shift. And I think that in terms of where we are and what we perceive as the other side, I think it is a dimensional situation, which just has to do with frequency. It has to do with how quickly somebody is vibrating. I think, I think that there can be things going on right here in this room where I am right now that I may not be perceiving because it's at a different frequency than what I perceive. Just as we see a certain frequency in terms of color, or we hear a certain frequency, yet we know that there's a much broader range beyond what we can see or beyond what we can hear, I believe that perceptual reality is like that. that we perceive something within a rather narrow range, that there's much more going on beyond what we can perceive. And some people who are particularly trained or particularly gifted can perceive more, whether they can see angels or entities or whether they can hear things that others might not hear. People have different ways of picking up on
0: that. Okay, you said frequency. Since you're a psychologist, let me ask you this. Suppose hard science, was able to come up with some sort of contraption that would allow, in effect, a doorway, complete interaction with the other side.
1: Well, I believe that has been done and is being done. During the time that I was doing this work at the Bigelow Foundation, I know you know who Angela Thompson is.
0: I know Angela well, yes.
1: Angela was the research coordinator at the same time that I was the outside consultant. So she worked directly in the office, and I was working on outside projects, or one particular outside project. But we would meet each week with Mr. Bigelow. While she was coordinating all of these projects, and this was a few years ago, this was actually, I was working on this in 1992,
0: mm-hmm.
1: And she was there through 92 and 93. But one of the projects that she was looking at was how people are using electronic devices to be able to communicate with the other side. And there was something that was going on at the time that was in Europe where people were using computer monitors and they were actually getting images on the computer monitor. I believe at the time it was Einstein, Nikola Tesla, not sure who else, seemed to be coming through this computer monitor where they could actually see an image and have some sort of a communication. Now, again, since that wasn't my particular project, I didn't follow it all the way through. But I remember reading a newsletter about that particular work, and there was a whole field of parapsychology that was built around this work with electronic devices, whether you were using a tape recorder or whether you were using a computer or whatever it might be that you were using in order to communicate with entities on the other side, just like with the Dr. Kapp's photograph. They were using some kind of electronic equipment to pick up something that you could not see visibly, but
0: that's
1: they were
0: right.
1: Getting things that
0: correct.
1: Obviously were there.
0: Correct. But suppose we actually developed, I hesitate to use the word stargate, I'm just going to use the word gate, that literally allowed transition from this side to that side. It would change the world.
1: Let me tell you one of the things that Dr. Moody was talking about when I was back there, and this must have been, let's see, I've got my Theater of the Mind certificate right here on the wall of my office, so this was in August of 1994. He was talking about some research, and I don't know how far he's gone with this now, but he was talking at the time about using some of the psychomantium research, which was using a mirror as a reflective device to have apparitions appear of your departed loved ones. But going beyond that, having some kind of a place where they would have a person who had already had near-death experiences so they weren't afraid of the death process and had had some exposure to the other side, and then having this sort of like a dome-type structure with the whole ceiling being mirrors and having the patient there as they're going through the death process and the facilitator working with them, and somehow being able to go partway on the journey with the person.
0: Yes.
1: And I don't know how far they carried that research, because I know that Dr. Moody had some health challenges and other things happened within his family after that. But they were talking about doing something like that, and I thought that was just fascinating. And it's sort of a technological way to do something that shamans do. You know, shamans for thousands of years have been able to train themselves to travel interdimensionally to work with those individuals that they work with, whether it's through healing or the death process or whatever. So it's sort of a way of doing that. And I don't know how far they got with it, but I thought it was a wonderfully fascinating idea.
0: Well, I know that he was doing some research that he was hesitant to talk about. He talked about a lot of it, but he said there's a lot of stuff going on right now that I can't talk about.
1: He is such a brilliant scholar and such a lovely man. What he likes to do is he really likes doing the research. He likes the getting into the historic material, traveling to Greece, learning about the learning about all of the ancient understandings of what went on with the, what was that called? The
0: Do you remember the movie Flatliners?
1: I never saw the movie.
0: Oh, you never saw
1: something about it.
0: Really? All right. Well, I will tell you a little more about it after the break, and we'll discuss it. Stay right there. Dr. Barbie Taylor is my guest, and she is in Las Vegas. She'll be back right after the news, as will I. This is CBC.
2: Here again, Art Bell.
0: Once again, here I am. My guest is Dr. Barbie Taylor. And somehow we had a kind of a lousy phone connection, as we sometimes get to. Yeah, maybe somebody can explain that to me. I live in Pahrump, Nevada, which is 65 miles west of Las Vegas. Now, one would think that a telephone connection to Las Vegas would be a piece of cake. But I can get better connections to Cairo, Egypt, London, England, Tokyo, Japan, or Sydney, Australia, than I can get to Las Vegas. Don't ask me why. But we're going to pick up Dr. Taylor at the bottom of the hour, and she's going to switch locations, and we're going to see if we can get a little bit of a better connection. The topic is fascinating, and we'll get back to it in a moment. All right, a couple of items, and very interesting items at that. One is, I want you to be sure to get up to my website, and tonight would be a good night to try. When I said it last night, everything went into gridlock, as it so many times does. Dr. Barry Taff, who was on Dreamland, is going to be on this program Friday.

cameras from a major university. And this young lady on the bed, and this, I wouldn't know what to call it, energy, not an aura, but energy completely surrounding her, and about four or five additional photographs, some of other cases that simply are way beyond any explanation. So you go up there and take a look. It's www.artbell.com. www.artbell.com. Another item would be, I don't know how many of you heard it in L.A., no doubt you would have. My good friend, Mr. K.A.B.C., gave me a call, and we chatted a little bit. He does a program very much like mine, in the sense that we do not screen calls. There are very, very few people in the industry who do not screen calls. And to me, it's more fun. And he feels the same way. And so that's how we met. And he came up here and we had a great visit. We kind of told that story. And now he precedes me, of course, on KABC in Los Angeles. And it's going to be quite a combination. So that was fun. Now, I received a fax, unfortunately, at the end of the show last night. Actually, I'm sorry, email. And the signal appears to be now gone. But Marty in Iowa, mind you, middle of the country, wrote me an email saying, for the past several evenings, I've been getting an extremely strong signal centered on 5720 kilohertz lower sideband. And so I was very curious, and I tuned 5720, and by golly, there it was. And it was the strangest signal I've ever heard. Now, I'm not going to spend a lot of time on it right now, because as of tonight, it is not there. But last night, it was just slamming in. And I've heard a lot of radio in my years, because it's what I do. I've never heard a signal like that. And if some of you would be kind enough to check, 5720 kilohertz, lower sideband, I would appreciate it from time to time. It's not there now. At least I don't think it is. But if you begin to hear that signal, please fax me, email me, call me, whatever, because I want a lot of people to listen. I want to know where it's coming from and what it is. Enough said. Now, with Dr. Barbie Taylor, we were talking about the other side. She was commissioned by the Bigelow Foundation to investigate the world's best mediums, you know, in an effort to try and find out if there is something on the other side. And in the first hour, we talk about the nature of the brain, how much we know about the brain, whether or not, toward the end of the hour, it might be possible to, in effect, open... Let me back up. If the difference between this side and what is called the other side is frequency, then it might be possible in the hard sciences to create, in effect, a gate. You know, I don't want to use the well-worn Stargate scenario, but you get the idea. Some kind of gate that would allow transference from that side to this, and this side to that. What would the implications be, can you imagine, of such a portal? Could it be done? Maybe. Does it involve the very nature of time or dimensionality? I don't know, but I have a feeling that if we move, and there are people doing work like Dr. Raymond Moody, and she mentioned Dr. Moody, if we do work in this area, it may become possible, and imagine the implications of that.

0: Here's a fax I just got. Well put, Art, your thoughts about death being more of a continuation. For NDEs, at least for this one, the dividing line between death and the afterlife is not the extreme delineation, the demarcation that it was prior to the experience. It is, in effect, a connecting flight. Just no luggage allowed. Someone once said, we are not human beings on a spiritual journey. We are spiritual beings on a human journey. That's Bob in Austin, Texas. And that is a very interesting way to think about it. We are not human beings on a spiritual journey. Even though we perceive ourselves that way. We're human, we're flesh and bone, with mortality and a limited time here. Instead, you might want to think of yourself as a spiritual being on a rather short human journey. At any rate, we'll take a few calls. We'll pick up Dr. Barbie Taylor again at the bottom of the hour and continue with this. East of the Rockies, you're on the air. Hi.
1: Hello. How are you, Art?
0: Okay, sir.
1: Yeah, I've been trying all evening to get you.
0: Well,
1: you're on the radio about the after death and so forth?
0: Yes.
1: Yeah. I died in 1991 on November 12th. And I know a lot about it and so forth.
0: You're getting a call there, sir?
1: Yeah. Hello?
0: Yep. You want to take your call or?
1: What do you mean?
0: Well, you've got call waiting or something. It's going off.
1: I got call waiting?
0: I guess you do.
1: Oh, I got a bad cord here and it clicks every once in a while.
0: Oh, I see.
1: Oh, the line ain't tapped or anything like that.
0: All right.
1: But,
0: What is it that killed you?
1: Huh? A heart attack.
0: A heart attack.
1: Yeah.
0: And for how long were you without, you know, pulse and respiration?
1: Well, I don't know because, when I was back in my body again, I was told I was on the operating table for 10 hours or something like that. And
0: wow.
1: My daughter said I was green. I turned green. The way it happened, I came out of a fast food restaurant, and I was sitting at a stoplight waiting for a left turn behind a car. And all of a sudden, I heard a voice in the car tell me, "Turn into the gas station, Walter." And it said it three times, "Turn into the gas station, Walter." So I listened to the voice because it got pretty rough at the third time they told me it was my mother's
0: right.
1: voice.
0: Uh-huh.
1: So I turned into the gas station, and she said, turn your engine off on ACC and turn your blinkers on. And then that was the last thing I remember there.
0: Wow. And
1: next I was out, I felt that I was, where my car was sitting, I felt that I was laying on the back end of a truck, and the whole truck was blowing inside. It was cold, and I was laying on the bed of that truck. And I asked everybody around, there was no truck there. I guess I was on the other side, but the way to get out of your body and find out what the other side is, you have the instrument to do it, your brain and so forth. You tune in on approximately seven or eight cycles per second, approximately hypnosis state, and you can walk out of your body. When you're out of your body, you can walk through walls and everything else, and you can float through the air or you can go from one place to another automatically. You don't travel, you just appear from one place to another.
0: Well, what do you remember of the other side, other than the truck?
1: Well, you can be any age you want to be on the other side.
0: I'm asking you, sir, what
1: yeah.
0: you remember.
1: Well, I remember I went through like a tunnel and there's all different colors all around me, all kinds of flashing type colored lights like.
0: Right.
1: And it was in like a whirling type thing. And then at the end of that, there was a real bright light and so forth. And, he got his light and he communicated to telepathy on it. And, I told the nurse in the hospital, I wanted to tell her about it. They sent me up to psychiatric ward. They wanted to check me and see if I was crazy because I told her there was a God and so forth. But I could sit for hours and tell you different things.
0: So did they send you?
1: Yeah.
0: And what did this
1: the door? The door locked behind me as I went up there.
0: What did they discern about you?
1: I got a problem with them. I told them that they can't do that kind of stuff and everything else. I didn't tell them anymore after that, so.
0: Thank you. I agree. If you had an experience like that, if you came close to death and thought you had seen God or our Maker or whatever force lies beyond, I believe there is something. They probably would send you to see a psychiatrist. Maybe a Dr. Taylor, who knows. And I suppose that if you began to sense that what you were saying to them was being regarded as psychiatric illness, that you might quickly back away and say, oh no, now I realize now, you know, it was a dream. And I'm fine. Let me get the hell out of here. Thank you very much. I'm fine. Have a nice day and leave. In other words, not press your case lest you end up in a rubber room. First time caller line, you're on the air.
2: Guess what?
0: Guess what? What?
2: Yeah.
0: What?
2: I'm not a first time caller.
0: Well then, in that case, you're out of there. Guess what, sir? East of the Rockies, you're on the air. Hello. Guess not. West of the Rockies, you're on the air.
3: Hi, Art.
0: Hello.
3: Jake in Yakima.
0: Hi, Jake.
3: Hey, I got a friend in Cedar Rapids, and he says he can't get your show in Iowa.
0: Really?
3: What station would he find that?
0: Cedar Rapids, Iowa. Well, of course, WLS, I'm sure, would come banging in.
3: Yeah, I'm kind of surprised, because I think when I was on there, I've been able to pick you up pretty well. But.
0: Right. There would be a number of stations that he could get. So
3: WLS is a good one. Yeah, I'll tell him that.
0: Well, of course it's a good one, sure.
3: Hey, you had that guy on your show last night that wanted to take a hit off his bong on the air?
0: He did do it. KXTK in Des Moines, Iowa would be another one.
3: KXTK?
0: 940.
3: 940,
0: all right. Have him try that, all right?
3: You think I could take a hit off my crack pipe on the air?
0: No.
3: That's okay.
0: I mean, you know, it was asinine enough last night. I mean, after the guy took his hit, I said, I want your social security number.
3: And he gave me, yeah.
0: Idiot read it on the air.
3: Did you write it down?
0: No, of course not.
3: You could
0: not.
3: Use that for something.
0: I could.
3: Hey, do you remember the TV show Twin Peaks?
0: Yes.
3: Did you like that show?
0: I had mixed feelings about it.
3: It kind of went south after a while, didn't it?
0: It was intriguing.
3: Because I used to really like that show, and I kind of missed it. I used to sit up all night and weep until I found your show. Now I sit up all night and listen to your show. But I really used to like that show. It's just kind of too bad that they got rid of it.
0: Well, it was a great departure from anything else that has ever been done. I was not a big Twin Peaks fan. I watched it once or twice, and I don't know. It was all right. It was certainly a departure, but it did not catch on with me. East of the Rockies, you're on the air. Hi.
4: Hello.
0: Hello.
4: Okay.
0: Yes, sir.
4: Let me turn off the radio.
0: Yes. Oh, by all means, do that right away.
4: This is Floyd Owen from St. Louis.
0: Yes.
4: Yeah. Okay. I was calling about the guy he just was talking about. He had a heart attack.
0: Yes.
4: In a gas station. Well, about a year ago, I was shot.
0: You were shot?
4: Huh?
0: You were shot?
4: Yeah, I was shot, and I shot four times.
0: You were shot four times?
4: Shot four times.
0: Wait. I don't frequently talk to people who were shot, even once, much less four times. How did that happen?
4: Oh, I was waiting on the bus to go to work, and a guy came around the corner with a rifle, .22 rifle, and shot me.
0: Somebody you knew?
4: No. It was a robbery attempt.
0: Oh. All right. You were shot four times. What happened?
4: What ensued after that was, you know, pretty much blew my mind. I remember giving the police report and all that, and then I went out. They took me to the hospital. But from what I remember, okay, they sewed me up and sent me back home. But then weird things started happening in going home. Home was all different.
0: Well, first of all, you don't generally get shot four times and treated as an outpatient. Where were you shot?
4: I was shot in the upper abdomen. One bullet. Right over the rib cage.
0: Yeah, how in the
4: rib cage,
0: right
4: over the heart, and went out my side.
0: Went out your side.
4: Yeah.
0: And you were hit by three additional bullets.
4: Three additional bullets. Well, one bullet. Yeah, you're correct.
0: How could you possibly be treated as an outpatient?
4: I don't know. Let me go on and you'll figure it out. Anyway, a friend of mine, from work, you know, a co-worker from work came and picked me up, took me back home. And things were juxtaposition. You know, they were not quite what they were supposed to be.
0: I've got you.
4: And, then the real weird thing happened. You know, the guy I just called talked about a truck.
0: Yeah.
4: Okay, the last thing I remember, I was on this island. It was a thousand islands up in Canada. It was at the Great Castle they have on one of the islands.
0: Listen, I've got a break.
4: Okay.
0: Would you be willing to hold on?
4: Sure.
0: Good. Because I'm feeling this is going to be interesting. I wonder if he was in another dimension. We'll be right back.

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1: It absolutely is. Top of the morning, everybody. I'm Art Bell. And we're going to try to get back to Dr. Barbie Taylor here in a few moments. But I've got a caller on hold. The man was shot 4 times. He said they sewed him up and sent him home. And I thought for a moment, this one doesn't work. But now I think I know where he's going. He got home. And nothing was right. Sir, are you there?
2: Yes, I am.
1: All right. So when you say nothing was right, everything was out of place or different or...
2: Yes.
1: Yeah. Okay.
2: When I got home, I lived in two places in St. Louis. Okay. One was down a place called Dego Hill. The other place was down in Cherokee area. Okay, the latter place, which was Cherokee, the Cherokee house was sitting up on Dago Hill. And I'm sitting there scratching my head, you know, what's going on? I couldn't figure it out. It wasn't quite clicking. A few people were, you know, doing things that, you know, real out of the ordinary stuff. And I just couldn't figure out. Anyway, as things went on, my boss gave me a trip to Canada, okay, to the Thousand Islands. And I thought this was even weird, even getting weirder. Like, you know,
1: out of character for my boss.
2: Yes.
1: I understand.
2: And so me and my friend went to the Thousand Islands.
1: Right.
2: And we arrived on the island that had the castle on it and took the tour. Somehow I got separated from my friend, and I was down in like a loading dock area. And from a distance, I saw this vehicle. Now, the other guy mentioned a truck, and this was a truck, and it was heading right for me.
1: Yeah.
2: So I ran behind a wall. It ran to the brick wall and stopped short of hitting me.
1: Oh.
2: And the driver of the vehicle, that was, I mean, even got freaked, it's even more freaked, he was surrounded by, like, a rainbow of light.
1: All right.
2: I couldn't quite make out his face a whole lot, but I could, the light's very prominent around him.
1: Okay.
2: He waved me towards him. And, of course, I refused after about 4 or 5 times. He gave up.
1: Yes.
2: Okay. And soon after that, is when I finally, I guess I pulled out of the coma. Here I was in a coma for 3 weeks.
1: Wow.
2: And didn't even...
1: Wow, that is really incredible. So in other words, during that time, that coma, you were in an alternative and near reality, but not reality.
2: Not reality.
1: Not this reality.
2: Not this.
1: Oh, that's an amazing story. I really thank you for it, sir, and I take it you pulled out and came back to this world.
2: It took me about another 6 months out of the hospital before I mentally pulled out of it.
1: Yeah, now you're making sense. I really appreciate the call. There you go. That's exactly what I was talking about. So there's a man who went somewhere else. Just went somewhere else. And then when the time came, he was returned, but actually lived another reality. The people were different. The physical setup was different. His boss gave him a trip to Canada, totally out of character. And then all of a sudden, it came for him, and he came back. And when he did, he came out of the coma. Fascinating. Are you making too many trips to the bathroom? If so, you're not alone. Some loss of sex drive? You're not alone. Millions of men suffer these symptoms, and they are typical of an enlarged prostate. Now, there are surgical remedies, as you probably well know, but if you don't have to do it, why do it? 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All right, still unable to reach Dr. Barbie Taylor at the new number. I hope she's okay. We'll try that again here in a bit. In the meantime, we will stay with open lines. I found that last story absolutely riveting. Do you think there could be another side that is, in effect, simply an alternative reality? Or maybe there are many of them. I don't know. An interesting mystery, to be sure. You're on the air. Hello.
3: This is Dr. Barbie Taylor. I just heard you say you were having difficulty reaching me, so I thought I'd better call you back.
1: Well, good. I'm glad you have. You made it, huh?
3: I certainly did, and I heard the last part of what you were talking about with that gentleman in terms of the separate reality.
1: Yes.
3: And you know what it reminded me of is that portion of Whitley Strieber's book where, in Breakthrough, where he was talking about coming off the freeway. He was with a young man, a friend of his son, and they went off the freeway, and then just for a moment, they were in a totally separate reality.
1: That's right.
3: Do you remember that part?
1: Yes, yes. Oh, very well. Yes.
3: I thought that was one of the most fascinating parts of his book. And they were confused for a period of time. He continued to drive. It was completely unfamiliar to him. The structures were unfamiliar. And then in a moment, he drove back another way, and he was back to our reality, but in a separate location.
1: That's right. Now, also, many times associated with these conscious things that occur, as we just discussed, there will be a green flash or a flash that will occur, and suddenly you're somewhere else.
3: I had not heard of that particular flash of light, especially a color. I certainly heard of people going into light that I had, you know, especially with the near-death experiences. But that's interesting. Where did that come from in terms of the green flash of light? Who has experienced that?
1: That was one of the, or several of the stories were told, in which people were suddenly in utterly and completely different places. Or, even more interestingly, in the same place without the modern buildings there. In other words, as the same area would have been minus the way things are in the world right now?
3: Well, certainly that makes it sound as though in some way they went into some kind of a time warp. you know, whether we think of it as a future or a past or a dimensional shift or whatever it is.
1: Exactly.
3: Reality is just more than what we perceive through our five senses.
1: All right. I know that you've also worked with Dr. Stephen Greer of C-SETI.
3: Yes, I was actually working very closely with Dr. Greer at the time that I became involved with the Bigelow Foundation. But what I was doing with Dr. Greer is I was the working group coordinator for Las Vegas, which meant that two Saturdays a month there was a team of people who were trained, and we went out into the field, out into the desert to different sites where we did the C-SETI research using certain consciousness protocols to hopefully create some kind of an interaction with extraterrestrials or with ships. And I did this for about a year and a half as the working group coordinator, and then I also was on the executive council, so I worked very closely with the small group of people that were the kind of the guiding thought behind the what C-SETI was doing at the time, and we would frequently go back to Asheville, North Carolina, to Dr. Greer's home. And we were gathering the most credible, the best available evidence at the time so that there could be debriefings with world leaders about the fact that extraterrestrials are here and have been visiting the planet for a long period of time. It was an organization totally based upon diplomacy and on consciousness, which is the reason I became involved with it, because it was very positive.
1: What were the results?
3: I left C-SETI about a year and a half ago because I was very actively involved in working on my book at the time, and I just couldn't continue to do both. But I understand they have continued this project in doing the debriefings. I know that Dr. Greer, who is just a magnificent, articulate leader, he had debriefed people at a very high level within the government. I know that that has continued even beyond, you know, what he had done then. And I know that they have continued in gathering evidence. I believe he was on your Dreamland show not all that long ago where was some talk about some tape that he has received, a video that I believe from Scotland that is supposed to be one of the best videos.
1: That's right. It was also reported on by Linda Moulton Howe this last Sunday.
3: Now, has anyone been able to view that publicly yet?
1: Well, I don't think we've seen it in this country, but the reports on the Internet are many, many, many. So it's going to make it over here eventually, and of course, I'm dying to see it.
3: I'm sure you're aware of the 6th Annual International UFO Congress that will be meeting in Laughlin, Nevada.
1: Yes. Oh, yes.
3: In 2 weeks, January 18th. I'm wondering, and since that is also a film festival, I'm wondering if possibly that will be shown there. I don't believe Dr. Greer is on the program at this point, but I'm hoping maybe they'll make a special contact with him. Maybe that will happen.
1: I'm sure they're trying.
3: All right. Well, I do hope that that happens. But one of the other things that I did with C-SETI, which was the most extraordinary experience that I had with UFOs, with I shouldn't even call them a UFO. It wasn't an unidentified flying object. It was definitely a ship of some kind.
1: Mm-hmm.
3: But there were five of us who went down to Mexico to do research. This was in the beginning of 1993, shortly after I had moved to Las Vegas. We were there for 6 days. We were working in a very remote area east of Mexico City on the east side of the volcano there. And we had extraordinary interactions where in the middle of the night, in fact, the most vivid encounter happened at 11:45 p.m., we were doing what they call coherent thought sequencing, which is a type of, it's sort of like remote viewing in a way. You're projecting your consciousness out into space and then creating a visual image for extraterrestrial consciousness and guiding them back to where you are located.
1: Mm-hmm.
3: We were in the process of doing a procedure like that, and Dr. Greer got, and we had our eyes closed at the time, but he got the message, open your eyes, look to the north, which he did. And there was an amber light that was coming directly between the two volcanoes. We had a high beam light, which he flashed at the object, and he immediately yelled to us, this is it, this is the real thing. And as we opened our eyes and looked at this amber object, which was really quite low to the horizon, it immediately turned towards us, came very close to us. In fact, we were able, through using topographical maps and going back there to the same spot the next day, to determine that it came within a mile of where we were located. It was already at a low altitude. It came even lower, and as it approached us, Dr. Greer flashed it two times. It flashed back at us two times as it was coming towards us. Then it kind of dipped down. We thought potentially it was going to land, but then it kind of pulled up. We saw the underside of the ship, and it was the triangle-shaped ship with the three white lights and the red light in the center. And then it flattened out again, went away from us, flashed back at us from the rear as we flashed it again two times, and then flashed back two times. Then it went down over a ridge, a very low ridge. And what was so fascinating about that period of time when it was closest to us is that all of our equipment shut off. It was apparently the electromagnetic effect.
1: Was there any sound?
3: There was absolutely no sound.
1: No sound.
3: And this object, I would say, we all estimated that it was probably about the size of a 747. So we're not talking about a small object.
1: You know, this is going to sound far out, but let us imagine for a moment that these are not ETs. Let us imagine that these are craft from right here on Earth, something we have developed generations ahead, maybe from Area 51 or, you know, who knows. I've wondered about this for some time. I had a very, very, very close encounter with a triangular object.
3: I remember hearing about it.
1: Yes, here in Pahrump, Nevada. And there was no question about it. It was close. It was silent. It was triangular. It had the lights. It didn't fly. It floated directly over both my wife and myself and out across the valley. Other people here in the valley also saw it. So they exist.
3: Oh, there's no question about that.
1: I wonder if people like Dr. Stephen Greer, people like yourself, people like myself, and at that time I was doing Area 2000, you'll recall, I wonder if we're not toyed with. I've wondered about this more than once. If the people who are running these programs and these craft, they know roughly where I would be. They know where Dr. Greer would be. It's pretty well advertised where he goes. And I just wonder if we're not toyed with. For example, earlier today, I had three A-10 aircraft fly about 100 feet over my house. It was quite an experience. I stood out there and watched them. I mean, I could almost wave to the pilot. And I think they know that I'm located here, and I think they play with me.
3: Well, you know, I think there's a number of different things going on. I think that one of the things we have to recognize is when we talk about extraterrestrials, we're not talking about just one group of beings. That there are extraterrestrials that come from a variety of different places, and they have their own particular agendas for why they might be here. I personally believe, with a lot of evidence to support this belief, that there is a group of extraterrestrials that interact with our inner government, or whatever you want to call that aspect of our government that has been working on these black projects. And I think that especially where you are, out in Pahrump here near Las Vegas, that there definitely are things going on that relate more to some of our technology. I don't believe that's what was going on down in Mexico when we were down there. The reason that we had gone down and had that particular research trip in the first place is because ever since, I believe it was July 11th of 1991 when they had the solar eclipse in Mexico City, they began having all of these multiple sightings. They had a UFO flap, a very involved flap down in Mexico City, the largest city in the world.
1: So much so that I understand that the people of Mexico City are almost now regarding the sighting of these objects with, what's the right word?
3: That it's become normal.
1: Normal, yes. Well, it's become normal for them.
3: They talk about it on national television. They don't have the same interaction about it with their government as we do here.
1: As a matter of fact, there have been several near collisions of aircraft in the Mexico City area.
3: That's true.
1: and these objects, whatever in the heck they are.
3: Well, we saw not only the triangle craft, which, by the way, the very same thing happened again the next night, exactly at 11:45, but instead of coming from the direction of the north and then coming towards us, it was coming from the east this time and came towards us and once again dipped in such a way that we could see the underside and see the lights and see it was the triangle craft. But we also saw disc-shaped craft, and there were three of us, Dr. Joseph Burke and myself and the man who was doing our technical, handling our technical equipment. We saw a small disc-shaped craft about 2 o'clock in the afternoon, and it was so close and so clear that it was absolutely the closest sighting that I have ever had, and totally, fully conscious, all three of us saw at the same time. And we were so close to the volcano at that point that your brain tries to make sense of what you're seeing, and my first immediate response is, oh, this is a small airplane taking off, because it was kind of at an angle, and I believe we were looking at the side of a disc, so it looked sort of tubular, but it was very reflective of sunlight. It looked like tinfoil in the sun. But then I immediately realized there was no insignia, there was no wings, there was not a tail, and if this was a conventional craft, it would have hit the volcano, which is an 18,000-foot volcano, and besides that, we had just hiked that whole area the day before. There was not even villages out there, much less an airport, and there was no sound.
1: All right, well, I'm beginning to get confused with regard to these objects and whether they are part of a mystical experience or whether they are really solid craft from elsewhere. In other words, whether these are popping in and out of some other dimension or time, or whether they're actually from another place far, far away.
3: Well, see, I believe it can be all of the above. I don't think that those things are necessarily mutually exclusive. I believe that there are very real craft, nuts and bolts kind of craft, but that they may have a technology of understanding the dimension of time and be able to go in and out of dimensions so that we would perceive them at one point and then maybe not perceive them at another point. So I think they can travel interdimensionally. And also, I believe that there are, in fact, I'm just about certain that there are bases here, too, where these craft are located, whether it's underground or in remote areas.
1: I have a feeling you're right, and I don't know. Stand by, Doctor. We'll be back to you. Which of the above is true? But one of them is, because clearly, very clearly, something really is going on. We'll be right back.
0: Here again, Art Bell.
1: Once again, here I am. By the way, the big news of the day is Newt Gingrich was reelected. I imagine that's what most of the other talk shows are talking about. Ooh, ooh, ooh, ooh. What a surprise, huh? Listen, we'll get back to Dr. Barbie Taylor, who has worked with people like Dr. Stephen Greer, Dr. Raymond Moody, has worked in all kinds of areas of parapsychology. In a moment. We're talking about the other side, and we're talking about this side. 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The only thing you've got to lose here is that weight. 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A new three-bedroom home for $10,000 or less, or maybe a 10-cent cup of coffee? A time when the average middle-income family had only one wage earner. That allowed the wife to devote full-time care for the family. They could still own their own home, buy a new car every couple of years, take a nice vacation every summer, put a couple of kids through college, and look forward to carefree retirement. 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Well, to have the same standard of living today, you'd have to net, after taxes, about 10 times the income of that year. Very few of us have been able to keep pace. What's happened to our beloved American dollar, the American dream? For the answers to these questions and more, I want you to call my friends at North American Trading and ask for their free newsletter on the decline of the dollar. That number is 1-800-877-9799. It's completely free. The number, 1-800-877-9799. All right, back now to my guest, Dr. Barbie Taylor. We're talking about the nature of the other side and some of the things on this side. And I wonder if there really is a difference, if we're dealing with different things, or perhaps if it isn't that other side sort of opening up, popping in to this side. Strange as that may sound.
3: Well, you know, I think part of what the quickening is about a dimensional shift. I think that in some ways we're sort of between third and fourth dimension at this point in time. But I believe that there's certain people who experience it more so than other people. And that those people who are beginning to awaken, let's call it their wake-up call, those people who are beginning to awaken to this level of understanding, I believe, will actually perceive things and possibly experience things as they evolve in the world and during this time of great change differently than those people who just are not tuned in at this
1: level. Try this theory. Instead of somebody coming here or aliens coming here, what if at some point there simply is a more complete breakdown between the two sides?
3: Well, see, I, again, don't find those things, I don't believe that they're mutually exclusive. I believe that there are extraterrestrial beings who have been interacting with us forever. In fact, I believe that we're here as a result of extraterrestrial beings who have been known as the gods throughout history. And I'm not saying that I don't believe that there is a creative life force. I do believe that there is a creative life force. But I believe that there has been this interaction forever. And that, but yet at the same time, there also is an interdimensional aspect to what we perceive of as time. That time doesn't really exist as a linear form in the way that we think of it.
1: Only as we make it so. Time is our invention.
3: And I think it's only relevant here in this third dimensional reality. I don't think it's relevant in other places.
1: No.
3: And I believe that's why when we get into those arguments, and some scientists get into the arguments that, well, certainly there can't be visitations here from outer space because of the distance that would need to be traveled and because of the speed of light and so forth, I think that's a misunderstanding. And that these beings who are so much more evolved technologically than we are, that they are able to travel through time in a different way than we are.
1: That may be
3: right. Although I really believe that there are time experimentations that are going on.
4: So do I.
3: And that we know a great deal more than what has been revealed to most people.
4: I agree again. Let us go to the phones. First time caller line, you're on the air with Barbie Taylor. Hi.
5: Good morning to you both, and Dobrit.
4: Yes.
5: And, Art, you're absolutely right. Time is our creation. Just as, my former better half was, wont to quote someone who said that if God did not exist, it would be necessary for man to invent him.
4: Mm.
5: And I think he was absolutely right, because he fancied himself an agnostic, and by the time we separated and ultimately divorced, he fell in love with a woman who was a active Christian, and he was reading a book on how to think about God when he came to visit me one weekend. And he ultimately married the woman and embraced God. So he did find a need to invent God. And just as you said about time, it is a figment of our imagination, allows us to have a time frame in which to organize our activities.
4: Correct. Well, it also comes from the fact, thank you, that we are mortal beings. And so it is necessary that we measure time, if for no other reason than to know how much time we've got here, roughly, and to conduct our daily activities. So that's right, and it may well be that what we call the other side, for lack of a better term, simply may not measure time the way we do. You agree with that, Doctor?
3: I certainly think that that is undoubtedly very true, and that's why we can't quite perceive how it must be on the other side. And when we think in terms of reincarnation and we think about somebody coming back, we think, well, how long are they there before they would come back? You know, what period of time is there in between? Because we're constantly perceiving things in terms of this linear model of time. And I don't believe that's what, and I believe that quantum physics is beginning to show that that's not the way it really is. It's just the way we conceptualize.
4: Mm-hmm. All right. Wild card line, you're on the air with Dr. Barbie Taylor. Hello.
6: Thank you very much. How's that lovely wife, Ramona, doing?
4: Fine, thank you.
6: Good, that's great. Well, Doctor, I have a question for you.
3: Okay.
6: I'd like to challenge you to something. The next time you get together with some of your colleagues and you're trying to draw something extraterrestrial into our atmosphere, why don't you just try just for the heck of it to see if you can draw some of those MIAs and POWs that are still living in Southeast Asia to see if they can come home. Do you think that's possible?
3: Well, I don't think in the type of techniques that we're doing that that's going to be accomplished, but I certainly think it's important that there are people who continue to hold that in consciousness and deal with it in a political kind of a way so that that reality can happen.
4: Okay. Maybe he meant you went on a search. You had a job to go on a search for the world's best mediums. Well, maybe some of these POWs and MIAs are not with us on this side any longer.
3: Well, that's an interesting way to be thinking about it. I'm sure that that is true. For some of them. Maybe some of Dr. Raymond Moody's techniques using the reunion technology could be put to good use in that way.
4: Exactly. East of the Rockies, you're on the air with Dr. Barbie Taylor. Hello.
7: Yes. Watch out.
4: Yes?
7: With your program, you don't need sleep. You just keep rolling and rolling. Good thing. My son was recently put into a psychiatric hospital, and they gave him a drug to make him relax and sleep a lot. And since he's been on this drug, he seems to be hearing voices such as aliens and from his grandfather and stuff. And Dr. Taylor had mentioned something earlier that when persons became more receptive in a certain frame of mind, and I was wondering if she maybe could go into it a little bit.
4: All right. He brings up a good point. The pharmacology aspect of things, people, doctor, are very hesitant to talk about this aspect because of the government attitude with regard to drugs. But whether it's a prescription mind-altering drug or an illicit mind-altering drug, would it be your opinion that that would be a path to an altered consciousness that may cause the brain to open itself to other things?
3: Well, I think certainly that some of that is going on, and when people are labeled as schizophrenic and they are hearing voices, of course what the psychiatrists are usually trying to do is to use some sort of a medication to eliminate that. But I sometimes wonder how much, especially because of my background in parapsychology as well as in psychology, I wonder, well, how much is there some kind of a bleed through that has to do with other realities, whereas we're looking at schizophrenia as more of just the brain chemistry.
4: That's
3: type
4: right.
3: of thing. And I am certain from some of the work that I have done that there is such a thing as being affected by empathy. And in fact, I have even done some work with people. I don't know if you've ever talked to Dr. Edith Fiore. She is a psychologist who has done some work with entity detachment or depossession, whatever terminology you might want to use. And I have done some of that work myself. And it is amazing as you're working with somebody in hypnosis and you may be talking to this entity that is there and residing within this person's consciousness mm-hmm. or within their space. And then you begin to talk with this entity in such a way where you get the entity to go into the light and help it understand that it needs to move on in its own growth. And then the person goes through a very significant, I've had this happen a number of times, where the person goes through a very significant sense of this entity leaving. They feel it physically. They perceive it at a visual level sometimes, and it changes their life. I mean, it's really quite amazing.
4: Well, Doctor, how many people may be languishing in psychiatric facilities who shouldn't be there?
3: Well, I have speculated on that myself. Now, as a psychologist in private practice rather than as a psychiatrist, I am much more likely to be working with relatively well-functioning individuals who are just having some stress in one aspect of their life. So I'm not working with the people very often who are medicated who are hospitalized. But I really believe that there is going to be a need for more professionals to begin to understand that there's more going on than just the way we have been trained about psychiatric disease, and that we need to understand from the parapsychological aspect that maybe there's more to reality than what we have thought, and that some of these people are being affected by entities, and that they need some help in detaching from them.
4: All right, well, that's another thing that you investigated, I know.
3: Yes, I'm not only investigated, like I said, I have actually worked with people and helped them go through this process, and it's been quite significant for them.
4: What about poltergeists? Dr. Chaff, who will be here Friday, will talk a great deal about poltergeists. And there seems to be an awful lot of evidence that poltergeist activity is absolutely real, and it seems to center many times around young teenage girls.
3: Right. It may be some type of a more psychokinetic type of a thing where there's some kind of brain activity that's going on, seizure or something that is happening within that person's ability to affect matter, to affect material things.
4: Have you ever seen anything move in the air?
3: No, I have not been involved in a situation where we were investigating poltergeist activity. Now, I know the Bigelow Foundation has been doing some work in that area.
4: That's right.
3: But this has been more recent, and that wasn't the project that I worked on. But I have directly worked with other individuals, with professionals, who have worked in those kinds of environments and who have told me about what they have experienced, and I felt that they were very credible, and I believed them.
4: Well, Dr. Taft has evidence of it, and he has seen it many times, as has Brad Steiger, for instance. I've interviewed him and so many others, and they've all seen this personally. Now, again, going back to the ability of our brain, it's why I ask, if we can move things with our brain, if we can move into another reality with our brain. Just imagine the untapped, unknown portions of our brain that unless we, for example, these poltergeist sessions or activities seem to occur, as you pointed out, and as Dr. Taft did, when there's something associated with a seizure. Well, clearly when you have a seizure, something else is going on. What is going on in your brain?
3: Well, and there may be what they sometimes call a delta spike. Your caller was asking about what I was talking about delta. When we talk about brain wave frequency, the normal waking state would be what they call theta. The next level down, if you're going to be working with altered states of consciousness, either hypnotically or possibly meditation, would be alpha. The next level down would be theta at a deeper level, and then delta would be what we're in when we're in deep sleep. But there's apparently more things that can go on at that delta level than just deep sleep. Now, there are some people that believe that all of us in deep sleep actually travel out of body, and that we are involved in some sort of activity beyond this particular dimension. I have no conscious awareness of that, but I certainly have talked with many people who feel that they do have a conscious memory of that. Now, I did go through a really interesting experience once when I was first getting involved in an understanding of Eastern meditation and spirituality. I had learned about a very famous holy man by the name of Sai Baba. I don't know if you know of him at all. He is a holy man in southern India. He's frequently called the man of miracles because he's been very much associated with manifestations, or what we might think of as psychokinetic type miraculous occurrences.
4: Mm-hmm.
3: And when I first began to be aware of him and read some books and began to get very interested in the miracles that were happening right here, right now, in third dimensional reality, I went through a period of time, I would guess it was maybe several months, where I remember that during the time that I was sleeping, I could visualize myself sitting on the floor next to him. He was sitting in a chair, and I was sitting on the floor, and he was teaching me. And I know that this went on every single night for a long period of time. Now, I could not wake up in the morning and tell you exactly what he taught me, but I knew that there was a long period of time where I was being taught in my sleep. Now, that was one of the times where I did have a very conscious awareness that something was going on while I was sleeping. But I think there's probably a lot that goes on while we're sleeping, and I know certainly the Monroe Foundation gets into a lot of that and some of the work that they're doing.
4: That's correct. They do. West of the Rockies, you're on the air with Dr. Barbie Taylor. Hi.
8: Hi. My question for the doctor is about remote viewing.
4: All right.
8: First of all, I do agree with her also about these crafts, that some of them are from our government technologies that we have. But I saw craft in 1969 that I estimated going 360,000 miles an hour through our atmosphere with bright red tails, about 12 of them in a V formation.
4: Uh-huh.
8: But

0: explanation of what the remote viewing discipline is?
1: Well, let me see if I can define that. It's a type of a discipline where you're using very specific protocols to tune into a location that I believe they frequently give now just as sort of a random number or a
0: target.
1: That would be a good way to put it. And the person is taught in a very specific way how to tune into this, and they frequently will use drawing as well because that gets you much more into your right brain process, the more creative, intuitive aspect of your mind. And people are coming up with remarkable information, and when you have several different people doing the very same thing who don't even connect with each other, they seem to be able to come up with very specific
0: the same result. Right, and that then can be scientifically verified as a real process. When we come back, we'll find out whether it could be applied to, say, the stock market or the horses, as that caller suggested, right after this.

0: Well, all right. Back now to Dr. Barbie Taylor. And, Doctor, I know you've got a book coming out. It's not out yet, right?
1: That's correct.
0: When does it come out?
1: It will be out sometime in 1997. I'm not sure exactly when. There's been some delays through the potential publisher. And, in fact, I would be interested in talking with anyone who maybe could help me get this out within the next few months. Because
0: I
1: believe it needs to come out immediately because it's about how to very personally deal with this time of the quickening and the changes that are taking place, how it affects you at a very personal level within your life.
0: All right. Well, there certainly are a lot of people affected. Do you have materials people can get now?
1: I do phone consultations with people as well as a private practice in my office in Las Vegas, and people can reach me through my telephone number and also through my P.O. box. 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
0: Okay, you better give that again.
1: Let me give the phone number once again. 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I do phone consultations as well as private consultation in my office, and it is P.O. Box 36358, Las Vegas, Nevada, 89133-6358. And for those people in Las Vegas, I'm on the west side at Desert Inn and Rainbow. That's where my office is located.
0: All right, very good. Back to the lines. West of the Rockies, you're on the air with Dr. Barbie Taylor. Hi.
2: Hello.
0: Hello.
2: This is Robert.
0: Hi.
2: This is Art Bell?
0: Yes.
2: I had a question for the doctor.
0: Go ahead.
2: Regarding remote viewing.
0: Yes.
2: I read Courtney Brown's book, and it seems like I have a moral problem with some of his conclusions. He claims he can enter a person's mind,
0: right,
2: as I understand it.
0: Right.
2: To me, entering a person's mind or his consciousness without his permission is just as wrong as entering his house without permission.
1: Well, I'm afraid I would have to agree with you on that.
0: So
1: I think that we have to have some level of integrity when you're using a technique like that. But I must say that when I heard Art interviewing Courtney Brown, I felt like he was coming from a very high level of consciousness. I was very impressed with the interview in November where he was talking about the companion to Hale Bopp. It sounded to me like he was coming from a very spiritual place.
0: All right. Suppose, though, doctor, that I wanted to use, to address the caller's question before the bottom of the hour, I wanted to use remote viewing for a less than honorable thing.
1: The military has done.
0: All right, but that aside, let's say I wanted to use it for personal gain, and I wanted to know the winner of a horse race.
1: Well, you know, it's interesting, and that's what the other caller had asked as well. There was a group of people here in Las Vegas who were getting together to learn remote viewing, and they were particularly using it for gambling and for all the horse racing.

0: And they kept having difficulty because things just kept falling apart. I mean, it seems like there kept having to be a new person come in to teach it. They couldn't keep the person who was teaching it, and they were having problems within the group. One person was having terrible dreams and felt that there was some sort of a negative energy.
1: Right.
0: And I think that sometimes when you misuse this, that you open yourself to negativity, and that whenever you're using consciousness techniques, you need to come from the highest degree of spiritual integrity.
1: Well, that's very much like what Ed Dane said. He talked about the military remote viewing program, and he said that they lost an awful lot of people who were simply unable to handle the experience, meeting up with entities and things that were not necessarily part of the target they were supposed to be going after.
0: Absolutely, because I think you get into some of that dimensionality stuff that we were talking about, just like a shaman.
1: Right.
0: Yet a shaman is being trained at a very spiritual level, and some of the remote viewers, their training was more scientific, and I'm sure it was quite confusing.
1: All right, first time caller line, you're on the air with Dr. Barbie Taylor. Hello.
2: Hello.
1: Hi, where are you?
2: I'm in Savoy, Illinois. This is Matt.
1: Hi, Matt.
2: And I was calling to share with you my first OBE that I had this morning. It was very interesting. It started with me driving my car, and there was a police car in front of me. I don't think it had any relevance. The brick street was shiny from rain, something. There was some moonlight. It was very quiet, quiet. More quiet than I ever imagined or experienced. And I started elevating.
1: How do you know, sir, this was, if I can ask, an OBE versus a dream?
2: Well, I listened to a show from Al Taylor, and I compared some of my experiences with the phone callers. I ended up looking at my body. And then all of a sudden I was elevated from my car, or I don't know if I was in my car at this point. I elevated very fast. Above the trees, above houses and everything. And then all of a sudden, I'm floating above my bed. I see my wife, and I slowly, it was kind of like being in a three-dimensional game on a computer, or swimming in a dark pond, maybe late at night, where you get disoriented where the water above is.
1: Sure.
2: And I couldn't really control it. And I was kind of going sideways head first into the floor, and I remember trying, I was very relaxed. I remembered, I haven't got Al Taylor's book yet. I want it really bad. I can't get it. The bookstore keeps calling saying they're trying to get it. So I haven't even done this. I think my subconscious was working for me that if I do ever get this opportunity, I'm going to relax. I did. And I was kind of going head first down here on the floor next to the bed. And then I wanted to see if I could see my body, and I did. And, all right, I got to tell you, it's so great. I remember after waking up, and then I wanted to wake up, and I did. I started moving my fingers really slow, and I woke up. And it wasn't a very exciting OBE because it only lasted about 30 seconds, as far as I know. And like Al Taylor was saying, you kind of float around your room
1: sure.
2: a little bit.
1: Well,
2: and that's what I was doing, and it was scary. I remember your response, and it was scary. I was relaxed, and I think I did okay for a first time, but it's so great to share that with you because that was my first thought when I woke up and started moving around.
1: All right. Well, thank you for sharing that. And let's ask Dr. Barbie about this. Dr. OBEs, how much looking into that have you done?
0: Back in the late 70s when I was doing my internship at the VA hospital, I was reading Robert Monroe's book, Journeys Out of the Body, and I also had the opportunity to meet him at a conference in Kansas and talk with him some about some of the things he didn't include in the book because he kept talking about that he had a lot of sexual type experiences, but then he didn't go into detail about them. But I found that just in reading the book and then practicing some of what he described in the book Journeys Out of the Body, I began to have some of those very strong vibratory experiences that he described, where I felt that it felt as though my whole body was just shaking almost violently, but when I looked at my body, it was perfectly still, but I was feeling the vibration that strongly. But the one real vivid out-of-body experience that I had was actually in a dream where I dreamed about having an out-of-body experience and then became conscious of it like a lucid dream and said to myself, wow, this is an out-of-body experience. And as soon as I did that, I immediately awakened. But there, it's a very real phenomena. For several years here in Las Vegas, I was working in a rehab practice with a lot of people who had been injured in one way or another or who had gone through surgery, and many of them talked to me about the experiences that they may have had either in the accident itself or on the operating table. I've just had many, many people talk to me about these kinds of experiences, and they're just very, very real.
1: All right. Wild Card Line, you're on the air with Dr. Barbie. Welcome. Hello.
3: How you doing?
1: Fine. Where are you, sir?
3: I'm in Sacramento, California.
1: Okay, go ahead.
3: This is Ted.
1: Yeah. Okay, Ted, you kind of sound like you're at the bottom of a barrel somewhere.
3: Oh, I'm sorry. Yeah, this is, I got one of those cheap phones, you know.
1: Are you on a speaker phone?
3: No, I'm not on a speaker phone. I'm on a Lennox 919. I bought it at McFurgo's for $12.
1: Uh-huh. It sounds exactly like you did. Anyway, very briefly, what can we do for you?
3: Well, you know, I just wanted to tell you, I just got up a second ago. I was just asleep a few minutes ago and I had an OBE myself and the OBE was that I went to a 2-inch pipe, and all of a sudden it's kind of sound.
1: You're still in a 2-inch pipe. I get it. East of the Rockies, you're on the air with Dr. Barbie. Hello.
4: Hello there. I've been a short time listener, I guess, about a month. I'm in Gary, Indiana.
1: Yes, sir.
4: I listen on WLS in Chicago.
1: Right.
4: And if there's one thing I've learned listening to your show, that we don't sleep that much, so I don't think out-of-body experiences are that common with our Bell listeners.
1: That may be.
4: My question is a short two-parter. I have heard a theory, and I don't know if there's anything to it, about the possibility of out-of-body exploration of space.
1: Yes.
4: And part two would be, if anybody's heard anything about that, and part two would be regarding remote viewing. Has anybody attempted or heard that anybody attempted, since this remote viewing seems to be a lot of relevance to it, remote viewing of Area 51 for civilian reconnaissance?
1: All right. I prefer to deal with the first question, really. And in this way, Doctor, is it possible that what we call entities or spirits, in fact, may be people who are, in fact, having an out-of-body experience?
0: Well, that's interesting. I think that when they're in that dimension, they certainly are like what we would think of as an entity. When you're shifting into that astral level.
1: Exactly. So that is possible.
0: But I think frequently when people are having some sort of a problem with entity detachment, it is more like what we would call a discarnate entity that is somehow still attached to the earth plane, that for some reason they haven't moved on in their own particular spiritual growth and they're still attached to the third-dimensional reality. Which sometimes are relatively benign and other times are benevolent and other times are malevolent. So that, you know, I think that there can be a wide variety of experiences that people may have with these beings.
1: All right. First time caller line, you're on the air with Dr. Barbie. Hi.
5: Hi, how you doing?
1: All right, sir. Where are you?
5: I'm in Nashville, Tennessee.
1: All right, fire away.
5: You know, I put my voice a little bit. Doctor, I'd just like to ask you a question. This is make it brief as possible. I just need to know if anybody else, possibly including yourself, have heard anything. About a month ago, I had this weird experience where it happened 2 days in a row, and I've never had anything quite like it before. So, it was at a certain time. I don't know if it was exactly the exact time, both days, but it was like a bright flash, basically. Kind of like a somebody took a picture of you or something. Hmm. And now my whole body started to buzz. Like, kind of like a, I don't know how to explain it. Maybe like I got hit by a sense of electricity or something of that, some sort. I was just wondering if there's you know, you've heard of anybody else that's had a experience so much of that, or?
0: Well, certainly when I was doing that work with the Journeys Out of the Body book and practicing some of those techniques, I was having very strong vibratory experiences.
5: Uh-huh.
0: And in Kundalini yoga, where we're talking about the Kundalini energy that the Hindus would talk about it being at the base of the spine,
5: mm-hmm.
0: people have had experiences where suddenly there's that energy has suddenly broken through in such a way where they have quite strong physical experiences. So I certainly think that we're affected by many things that may be going on within the body and within the energy, that the body is actually energy.
5: Do you think it could possibly be from just my I've always had an interest in this aspect of spirituality and then, you know, in that way of
0: mm-hmm.
5: living. But I've just recently here started listening to Art Bell only about a year ago. And I myself have read that Robert Monroe's Ultimate Journey.
0: Yes.
5: And I was wondering if it might have been just a manifestation from reading that material.
0: Well, it may be. I think that's certainly what happened with my own experience that I had went back in the 70s. But I also think that we're all going through, not maybe all of us, but many, many people on the planet are going through a spiritual awakening, mm-hmm. and that it is affecting us at a physical level as well. And that frequently when we're sleeping or at other times, we may have experiences where we feel like somehow our body is making some sort of adjustment to this higher frequency.
1: Well, I would observe that with what I have come to call the quickening.
0: Yes. Wonderful term, by the way.
1: That there is a spiritual change underway in many.
0: I totally agree with that. I believe that that is exactly what is taking place on this planet, that we are spiritual beings acting out a human lifetime, and that we're in a time of great change, and that it is going to be affecting us on all levels, physically, spiritually, politically, educationally,
1: mm-hmm.
0: Our understanding of what the extraterrestrial visitation is, the dimensionality shifts. I believe in all of these things that we are having an awakening and will begin to understand these things and experience them differently.
1: All right. East of the Rockies, you're on the air with Dr. Barbie. Hi.
6: How you doing, Art?
1: All right, sir.
6: I got two things for you here. Today I was listening to Michael Reagan, and he gave you a compliment.
1: He did?
6: Yep. He said, there was a caller that was asking about the Heart Project.
1: Yes.
6: And he said that Art Bell was one of the premier people with knowledge on that in the country.
1: Well, I don't know about that. I've certainly had the premier people with knowledge about that on my program.
0: But you've exposed so many people to that awareness so that they can maybe start writing to their congressmen and their senators and get some kind of an open forum going about that, because I think that may have a major influence on part of the reason we're having such changes in our weather.
1: Well, they are dealing with frequencies that,
0: they
1: as I understand it, are basic to the brain.
0: They certainly are.
1: Yes, anything else, caller?
6: Oh, have you heard about a thing called Wave Rider?
1: Wave Rider.
6: Right.
1: No, doctor?
0: No, that's not something I'm familiar with.
6: Well, anyway, last weekend I was traveling from, I live in Kansas City, and I was going to see my family in Missouri, and I was scanning the AM dial
1: right.
6: as I was driving.
1: Right.
6: And I came across a program, I don't really know what who it was or really what station it was on, but I caught the tail end of it, and they were talking about a thing that the DOD came out and announced about some kind of a craft that they had that it burnt exotic, some kind of exotic fuel, and it could reach speeds up to Mach 15.
1: Right.
6: And that's really all I know about it. And they said it's been flying around for a while, and I just wondered if...
1: Okay. Mark McCandlish, who's a guest we had on recently, talked about a craft exactly like that. I'm sorry, I had that confused. I thought that term was one you were applying to something we were talking about. He's talking about a newer or experimental aircraft, and I'm certainly familiar with that from Mark McCandlish. Well, Doctor, it has been a pleasure, definite pleasure, having you on the program.
0: Well, this has been just a delightful experience for me as well. I can't believe how quickly the time goes.
1: It just goes like that. And we will have you back again.
0: I would love that, especially since I'm your neighbor, essentially.
1: You certainly are. At any rate, thank you. It's been a great pleasure.
0: Thank you so much, Art.
1: You take care. That's Dr. Barbie Taylor. Am I right about that? It's your last name, Taylor? Am I right about that? Yes, Taylor. That is correct. I was afraid for a second I might have had her confused with Albert Taylor, but I don't. They share the same last name. Dr. Barbie Taylor. All right, we're going to go into open lines for the next couple of hours. Anything you would like to talk about is fair game. I have this funny feeling that a lot of you are very interested in this OBE business. We've been in and out of that on the show now for quite some time. It is absolutely fascinating. The ability to leave your body and to go where? Into what realm? For what reason? I'm not sure. I'm not convinced it is a good thing. And by the way, with regard to remote viewing, I'm not even convinced that's a good thing. Does that surprise you? This is CBC. All right, back to it we go. West of the Rockies, you're on the air. Hi.
7: Hi, Art. It's PJ from Candy Country.
1: Yes, sir.
7: It's an interesting story I'd like to tell you about. I got a jury summons last year.
1: Really?
7: Yeah, and I had done jury service before, but I didn't feel like doing it this time.
1: Yeah.
7: So I threw it away.
1: Oh, no, that's a bad move. Bad move. You're supposed to call up and say, look, I have this critical thing that I'm doing. It's necessary to the national security of our entire country. I just can't make it, but instead you threw it away?
7: I threw it away.
1: Mm.
7: So I go to work out in my club, right?
1: Yeah.
7: Go to workout club, and I'm having a stationary bike.
1: Yeah.
7: And
1: call the wild card line, area 702-727-1295.
7: Yeah. Assistant Director Skinner on the X-File.
1: Wait a minute. The assistant director for the X-Files came to sit next to you?
7: He plays the assistant director of the FBI.
1: Oh, the FBI, all right. Yes, and? Yes.
7: And so he's working out on the step climber next to me, and I'm on the bike.
1: Yeah.
7: And so, of course, I recognize him. And this is in the middle of the day, so there's not a lot of people around.
1: Uh-huh.
7: And so I say, hey, I loved your show, and, you know, I introduce myself. And he said, oh, yeah, well, that's good. And I say, I think your character's pretty interesting. And so we had a little conversation. Well, when I got into the locker room before that, I had my combo lock. And my combo lock is one that I program. Okay, so I set the numbers for that.
1: Right.
7: Okay, so it had been set long ago, but, you know, no one was around me. That's the numbers. I punch them in. I punch them out, and it opens, and I put my stuff in and go work out. So anyway, I'm working out. And we're talking about things. I said, that's a pretty, you know, interesting show. Everything weird happens. And he says, yeah. He says, you wouldn't believe how many aliens that FBI guy see. And so I finished working out, and I put my stuff away, and go home. So about 3 weeks later, I get a final notice jury summons. It says, you are going to jail if you don't report.
1: Yeah.
7: And it says, please call in your special number.
1: Right.
7: On the envelope,
1: yeah. Summons. Whatever, yeah.
7: The number was exactly the same as my combination.
1: So did you call it?
7: Yeah, I went. I went, but the fact of the matter was, it was too weird. I think the X-File guy, they got exactly the number that I programmed into my lock.
1: Karma, sir.
7: Yeah, very strange.
1: All right, thank you. Don't throw away a jury duty summons is the moral of that story. Don't do that. You call them. You say, okay, I'll be there. I'm looking forward to it. Or I can't do it. I'm working on the nation's latest aircraft, and I'm needed. You know, whatever it is you're going to say. But don't throw it away. Bad form. Wild card line, you're on the air.
8: Hello, Art.
1: Hello.
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3: Been calling up and bonging.
1: Yep.
3: Oh, he's been doing a good
1: job. Don't encourage him. I don't want to encourage him. He's an idiot. First time caller line, you're on the air.
9: Hi, Art. How you doing today?
1: Fine. Where are you?
9: I am Rob. I'm calling from San Mateo.
1: Where?
9: California.
1: Okay.
9: I just wanted to read a little bit of poetry.
1: No, thank you. We don't read poetry on the air, sir. I appreciate the thought, but we don't do that. East of the Rockies, you're on the air.
10: Good morning, Art. How are you?
1: Fine.
10: Just doing Fort Lauderdale.
1: Yes, sir.
10: Did you have facts yesterday about an article about you in the paper? Do you happen to get that, any chance?
1: I think I did.
10: About the comment at the front page?
1: Yes.
10: And talking about your radio program?
1: Yes, I appreciate it.
10: So next time, you talk about you got a telescope.
1: I do.
10: Have you had a chance to use it yet?
1: No.
10: No.
1: No. As a matter of fact, when I get off the air this morning, I may have the first clear night to go take a look. We'll see.
10: One thing, what's a good power? I'm looking to get a telescope.
1: Well, I'm not the good guy to ask. I mean, I just got my first one, the one I haven't even used yet. I'll tell you what I did get for it.
10: Uh-huh.
1: I got an adapter for my 35mm camera.
10: Oh.
1: So I can take photographs, get them developed, then I can put them up on the web myself.
10: You and Chuck can swap pictures.
1: There you go.
10: Let me ask one other thing. The letter that you had on your website from Priest.
1: Yes.
10: And that picture of the coral castle, are they still up there?
1: I believe so, yes.
10: And in what section? Do you have any idea?
1: No, the website is like a gigantic, what would be the right word?
10: Maze.
1: Maze. Yeah, it's like a maze. And after something has been prominently displayed, then it will go to a specific area.
10: Mm-hmm.
1: Maybe what we need up there is some kind of directory.
10: That'd be great.
1: Let me bring that up with Keith. Thank you. It is a very good question because even I have a very difficult time navigating back to a certain area in the website or finding something once it has gone to a certain area. That's a good idea. We need a directory. West of the Rockies, you're on the air.
11: Hello, Art. My name is Ray. I'm calling from Monmouth, Oregon.
1: Yes, sir.
11: Yeah, say, I'd like to share something with you that happened to me about 12 years ago.
1: Fire away.
11: All right. Well, first off, I was in Salem, and I was with a friend who had to leave to go to work. This is around 10 o'clock at night.
1: Mm-hmm.
11: We were at a local bar there, and I was with a girl, and I'd never met her before. Anyway, she had a friend with her, and my buddy actually took care of somebody at a house, and he had the run of the house. And so I suggested to these girls that we go over to the house, and we have some drinks. So they agreed, and I went and got in the car and with the two girls, and we proceeded up this long, steep hill. There was only one turn on it that led to the left. I told them, I told the female that was driving, I said, don't turn left, just keep going straight. And she said, no problem. Start going up the hill, and she turns left. Takes it back down to the bottom of the hill. And I thought, anybody can make that mistake. So we go back up the hill, and I said, okay, remember, don't turn left here. She said, no problem. She turned left.
1: Was this, this was before the drinks?
11: Actually, this is after the drinks. This is around 2 o'clock in the morning.
1: Well, there you go.
11: Okay. So we went back up about 3 more times. She turned left every time. And I was getting a little annoyed, to say the least. I told her, I said, look, there's a parking lot right over here. Just let me out of the car.
1: Mm.
11: And she says to me, that's all right. I can go back up the hill and I can find, and I said, no, we've already tried this 6 or 7 times and
1: right.
11: I really don't want to do this.
1: Right.
11: So I said, please let me out of the car here. And, she kept arguing, telling me, oh no, you can come and stay at my house and this and this. I said, no, let me out of the car now. And so she stopped in the large parking lot that I asked her to. The moment that I opened the door, it started pouring rain, and I mean big, fat rain. And it drenched me immediately. Now, I have a somewhat of a 50s pompadour, you might say.
1: Uh-huh.
11: And that was instantly just pushed down into my face. My sport coat was soaked completely through. I was just absolutely just drenched in rain.
1: Oh, yes.
11: I looked over to the right, and there's an older man standing underneath one of these overhangs, like what might be in front of a store, like an awning. In fact, it was an awning. And so this guy is just standing there staring across the street. I look over. I don't see much. I just see a lot of puddles starting. I walk over to him, and I said, so what's up here? And I was just drenched. And he says, well, he says, I'm watching my house float away. And I said, you're watching your house float away? And I looked across the street, and there was a cardboard box floating across the street. I felt really bad for this guy. And I said, look, I said, here, you can have all the money that's in my pockets here. And I just offered it to him. And I think that I only had a few dollars on me at that point. Gave him all the money that I had and all the change. And I said, look, I said, there's a cannery right down the street here on Patterson Street. Go upstairs. There are some lunches up there. I used to work there. Sit down and have yourself a nice little meal. Unfortunately, someone else's expense. And get yourself a nice hot, you know, a cup of coffee, and that should do you. And he said, thank you very much. He says, I can't believe that you're being so nice to me. And I said, there's no problem there. You know, everybody's down in their luck every once in a while. So I decided I was going to walk across the street and up this muddy embankment to the highway. I had no way home. It's 2 o'clock in the morning, pouring down rain. I'm soaked. I just gave all my money to this guy. I walked about, I'm going to say, 20 yards. After 20 yards of walking, I stopped and I turned around and the guy was gone. Completely gone. Literally disappeared. And I looked all around, standing there in the rain. I couldn't believe what I was seeing. He just wasn't there. So I continued across the street, went behind the bar, went up the mud embankment, still pouring, I'm slipping down it, I'm covered in mud now, drenched in rain. I'm washing my hands in the rain. It's coming down so hard. There are no cars on the street. I'm about 6'2", drenched, muddy, standing out in this, you know, highway.
1: Yeah.
11: By myself, and here comes one car. And I thought, well, here goes. So I stuck my thumb out, and the car pulled over. And it was a priest. And I turned and I looked, and there was that guy standing underneath the awning again, looking at me. And, I mean, one minute he's there, one minute he's not there, the next minute he is there.
1: So where are we going with this?
11: Okay. Now, this guy, okay, now I get in here with the priest. He asked me where I'm going. I told him I was going to Monmouth. He says, huh, so am I. And I said, oh, great. Then, so I'm kind of silent. He just keeps looking over at me. He's not saying anything. He just keeps, you know, looking over at me, smiles, and just kind of keeps going. And I tried to make some conversation. I don't recall what it was. I was a little freaked out about the whole situation, just everything that had happened to me in this short period of time. And he says, so whereabouts in Monmouth? And I told him, and he said, I'm going about a block away from there, so I can drop you off right in front of your house. You know, so I'm thinking, boy, this is really weird. And he pulls over in front of my house. And before I get out, I was thinking, this is really strange. And he looks at me and he says, stranger things have happened. And then he drives off.
1: That was it?
11: That was it. But it was the strangest run of events.
1: I understand. Just a whole sequence of really weird
11: events. One after the other,
1: Yeah.
11: I mean, within a matter of about 20 minutes.
1: All right. Well, what may have happened to you, and may have happened to an earlier caller, is sort of a slip. I think every now and then, things slip. Haven't you all felt it? When things are not quite in sync, things are not quite right. Remember the fellow who called earlier, who was shot several times and went home and things were all out of place? People were not quite right. Things were not quite right. About in real time, 6 weeks later, he came out of a coma. Any of the rest of you ever felt that? That you've slipped into a sort of an alternative, not quite right reality, and then back in again? Have you ever felt that? Wild Card Line, you're on the air.
12: Morning, Art. This is Richard from Phoenix.
1: Yes, sir.
12: Hi, how you doing?
1: All right.
12: All right. How many calls have ever told you that that you were included in their nightmare?
1: Some. I've had people call and say that I've been included in their, and I think I know why.
12: Why?
1: Well, because people sleep, many of them, during these hours, and they leave the radio on.
12: Yeah. I had one, but the radio wasn't on, and I was pretty, usually don't remember my dream. Did you want to hear it?
1: I was in your dream.
12: Well, you were included, and I didn't see you.
1: Ah.
12: But you were included.
1: Well, I'm not a dream interpreter, but...
12: If you don't want to hear it, I'll just hang up.
1: That's all right. I mean, if it's really interesting, go ahead.
12: Well, basically, I was like a kid again.
1: Yeah.
12: Like maybe preteen or something. And, I was in bed, and I woke up in my dream in bed. Okay? And then I looked out the window, and I saw all these lights, you know, like spotlights and fans and helicopters flying around.
1: Sure.
12: With their spotlights on. And I woke up, when I looked out the window, I was like, what the heck's going on out there? So I got out of bed, everyone was sleeping, I got out of bed, and then my brother woke up and he followed me, and there was this van with people on the ground, with like, guys dressed in black with guns.
1: Oh yes.
12: And, they were just laying there, but they weren't dead, they were like on, like stretchers.
1: Yes.
12: And, they're like, what are you doing here? You shouldn't be seeing this, you know, and then, so we started to run away, and they chased after us, and they said, well, it's too bad you saw this now. I mean, now we have to, you're going to have to go with them now. So I went in the house and I told my mother, and I said, they're taking us away, but I was scared, but I was like, I had to go, but I wasn't like afraid to go. And I said, but make sure you tell Art Bell. He'll tell everybody about this. And that was the end of it.
1: Interesting. Well.
12: That was weird.
1: I was there. I remember that.
12: Hey, did you see that show that the Discovery Channel is now running on UFOs?
1: Yes, I've heard about it. A lot of people have called me about
12: really?
1: It.
12: Really? I suggest that you might want to watch it. It shows the planes that you had on your show they were talking about, at least the smoke trail with the donuts around it and
1: yep.
12: all that.
1: Oh, yeah. The one that Mark McCandlish talked about.
12: Yeah.
1: Listen, one more thing, sir.
12: Yeah.
1: Though you have not been taken away yet, now that you've said all this on the air.
12: Yeah.
1: We're going to have you taken away.
12: Oh, really? Well, then that'll solve all my problems.
1: Don't be so sure. East of the Rockies, you're on the air. Hello?
13: Yeah, Art?
1: Hello.
13: Hi. This is Lorraine calling from Kansas.
1: Yes.
13: I called you about 3 weeks ago in regards to Hale Bopp being discovered 2 years prior to Hale
1: yes.
13: and Bopp.
1: Finding yes,
13: it.
1: That's correct.
13: I found his name.
1: And his name is?
13: Paul Cass.
1: Yes.
13: He discovered it April 27th, 1993, and he unknowingly captured it on film.
1: Yes.
13: And I've got a picture of it right now. I want to send it to you.
1: All right.
13: Okay, and I don't have your address.
1: All right. It is Art Bell.
13: Uh-huh.
1: P.O. Box 47. 55.
13: Okay.
1: In Pahrump. That's Pahrump, Nevada. Or NV. Zip code 89041-4755.
13: Okay.
1: Yeah. And
13: okay,
1: great.
13: I'll get that in the mail tomorrow.
1: All right. I'll look forward to that. And she is right. I've heard the same thing. Now, discovery means, I think, recognizing what you're seeing. But she may be exactly right that 2 years ago they got an image of it and simply, at that time, did not identify it. I'll look forward to getting that photograph.

0: Now, maybe it's just me, but, you know, we're talking tonight about a sort of an altered sense of reality, a time when you feel a little bit as though things are not quite in sync. I'm having one of those nights tonight. In fact, now. I just went outside, and I looked at our desert sky. Lo and behold, it is as clear as it can be. The stars are shining and bright. But you know what? There is no moon. At least no moon I can find. Now, are we at a new moon? We probably are. Just my luck. It finally clears up and there's no moon. Now, as you know, I have a telescope. And I'm not adverse to trying some of the other stars or planets to look at. But I thought I would begin with something easy, like the moon. And finally, we get a clear night, and I see no moon. West of the Rockies, you're on the air.
1: Hello?
0: Hello.
1: Art Bell?
0: That's me.
1: Yeah, I have some information for you about those UFOs you said you've seen.
0: Yes.
1: The triangle one?
0: Yes.
1: And if they were anyhow related to our government?
0: Yeah.
1: Oh, well, there's some Native American myths in Mexico that said they've seen UFOs way before, and if we had any of the technology, and the Spanish even wrote about it in their history books.
0: Oh, I know.
1: Over in Mexico, well, what's now known as Mexico City.
0: No, I know, sir. Yes, the reports are legion out of Mexico City. No question about it. Legion. They're seeing so many of them down there, they're regarded as normal, everyday events. People go, oh, yeah, there's another one. First time caller line, you're on the air. Hi.
2: Hi, this is Rick from Garland, Texas.
0: Hello, Rick.
2: I'm curious as to whether you've ever heard of a guy by the name of Dr. Albert Canis.
0: No.
2: He was involved in some mind projection experiments at NYU around 1975. Ran into him in the Harrisburg airport through a long sequence of mistakes and spent about an hour talking to him about his experiments. But I'm just wondering if the guy's still alive or
0: I wish
2: you
0: I
2: had
0: could.
2: Him on your show.
0: I'd love to. You know me, I'll have anybody. So maybe somebody else will help us out. We will find out if he still is among the living, and if so, who knows? Maybe we'll get him on.
2: Well, I'll stay tuned.
0: All right, thank you. Sure. I wonder about the efficacy of remote viewing. If it really is possible to get into somebody else's mind and, in effect, read their thoughts, or even more seriously, affect their thoughts, and I'm told it is possible, then it's the end of privacy. It may be the end of individual thought, because how can you know whether a thought you're having is your own or something that has been projected to you? And if people actually are able to enter others' minds and inculcate ideas or thoughts that they will regard as original, imagine the possibilities, or as the people with the credit card say, master the possibilities. My goodness. Dictators, presidents, leaders, world leaders. What could be done? It's endless. East of the Rockies, you're on the air.
3: Art, this is Dee from Germantown, Tennessee.
0: Yes.
3: Any subject, you say?
0: Any subject.
3: I'm one of the white women in the world who think that O.J. could not have done the murder and leave those bodies for his children to find.
0: You mean would not have?
3: Would not.
0: Mm-hmm.
3: And so now that they've got the 30 new pictures of the Bruno Mars shoes,
0: yes,
3: I think he should go on the stand and say, you know, I've been thinking about it, and I did have one pair of those shoes I wore to that Buffalo Bills game in 1993.
0: But, you know, he said without equivocation, or maybe he was equivocating, that he never owned any such shoe.
3: Well, I know, but he said, I just didn't realize what they were, but I gave those shoes to Ron Chip.
0: Well,
3: He double-crossed O.J.
0: You think so?
3: Yes, he talked about him having a dream about killing Nicole.
0: I remember that, yes. Uh-huh.
3: He's a slippery guy, and wouldn't call him a friend.
0: Well, I think O.J. Simpson, I think, my opinion, is that he did it.
3: Well, I don't think he could unless he was out of his mind. And then how could he have been so efficient to clean up and get on the airplane and go?
0: Well, there's a lot there to be considered. Thank you. The cleanup part is a tough question, but they did find blood in the Bronco, remember? I've heard they found blood in the house. They never did test in his sink, in the drain, remember? I think that he's facing a very difficult time right now because the new photographs clearly show those shoes, that he had those shoes. Meanwhile, they've got an expert arguing the first photograph was touched up. Maybe so, but what about all the new ones? So he's got a problem, no question about it. East of the Rockies, you're on the air.
4: Good morning, Art.
0: Hello.
4: Clyde from Missouri.
0: Yes, sir.
4: I wanted to know, did you ever find out a fact of why a man cannot have more than three wives? Or one wife?
0: That's one wife, sir. Do you have three?
4: No.
0: Oh, okay.
4: No, that was brought up a couple weeks ago.
0: Well, no, a lot of people have sent me messages, but nobody has yet told me constitutionally where it is prohibited.
4: Yes.
0: So why, can you?
4: The reason. If a man had three wives.
0: Yes.
4: His neighbor had three wives.
0: Yeah.
4: They could run off a lot of kids. One kid could possibly move away to another town, and one kid might end up marrying his sister in another town.
0: Well, that's possible with only one wife, sir, and several children.
4: Well, I mean, if you had a lot of people, but if you take three men, they could run off a lot of kids, and if they had a baby, it could be a turnip of the, you know.
0: Well, all right, yes, that's something I suppose you would think about, but nobody has satisfactorily explained where constitutionally a man or a woman is prohibited from having more than one legal partner. Anybody have any thoughts on that? Wild Card Line, you're on the air.
5: Hey, Art.
0: Hey.
5: You were reading my mind, I swear, just when you thought you heard it all. I just couldn't believe it. I was going to call and ask, is it my imagination or is tonight's show just getting weirder and weirder by the minute?
0: Oh, it absolutely is. It's like...
5: It's almost surreal. I don't even believe it's happening, like you were saying.
0: Yeah.
5: When you get off the air, you go out with your new telescope and look almost straight above your head. Just below Leo, there's planet Mars, the red planet waiting for you.
0: Really? Just almost straight up, huh?
5: Almost straight up, looking kind of towards the south. You'll see a bright red object up there. That's the red planet Mars.
0: Well, I would like to have begun with the moon. Where the hell is the moon?
5: Well, it's a new moon, so it's out of sight. But that's ideal for the telescope, because when the moon's out, you really can't take advantage of everything else that's up there.
0: Well, I'm told, and even with binoculars, I've noticed a sliver or a quarter moon is just about perfect. You know,
5: it's an exaggeration of features that way, so it looks a little bit nicer than trying to look at it head on.
0: Yeah.
5: But you'll learn to like when the moon's not out, because then you can see everything else.
0: I'm sure you're right.
5: But check out Mars. Give you a little practice. It's straight above your head almost, looking south.
0: I'll give it a shot.
5: All right, Art.
0: Thank you, my friend. Take care. Yeah, he's right. Some nights, it's just weird. I mean, you go to open lines, and the audience is in a very strange, bizarre, mass sort of mood. Any of the rest of you sense that? And it's all in one night. It's as though everybody is affected the same way. Which, by the way, brings me back to my discussion about the quickening and... I think it's affecting everybody in a very similar way. First time caller line, you're on the air.
6: I apologize. My name is Robin from the Blue. I just wanted to read poetry, but I didn't.
0: No. One call per show, sir. East of the Rockies, you're on the air.
7: Hi, Art. Steve from South Dakota.
0: Hi, Steve.
7: I heard you talking about the moon.
0: Yes.
7: We passed into the new moon phase on January 9th. First quarter moon is on January 15th. Full moon is on January 23rd. And on January 31st, we'll have the last quarter moon.
0: Well, when is the first day I can go out and get at least a sliver?
7: Oh, probably around the 12th.
0: Around the 12th.
7: Between the 10th and 11th.
0: Maybe, enough right? Time for another storm to come in and cloud up.
7: It'll be sort of coming up then. And as the guy said, yeah, Mars is practically at zenith right now, which is right overhead.
0: I'll try.
7: Okay, Art.
0: All right. Thank you very much. I will try. It's good and clear out there tonight. Boy, I'm just dying to get out there. I've been taking it out during the day and looking at the mountain behind me and that sort of thing and different targets on the ground, but that's no fun. West of the Rockies, you're on the air. Hi.
8: Hi, Art. This is Pete in Portland.
0: Hello, Pete in Portland.
8: before I talk to you about what your guest said about an eclipse in Mexico.
0: Yes.
8: And the UFOs. Did you hear about the livestock mutilation that happened?
0: Where?
8: This weekend in Colorado, a whole herd of broncos were totally annihilated by, I guess it was the jungle cats or British sports cars, I couldn't tell which. And then on the East Coast, a whole posse of cowboys were similarly annihilated by panthers or something. There may be a connection.
0: I've not heard of either one.
8: You haven't?
0: No.
8: I saw it on TV. They've got videotape.
0: Well, I didn't see it.
8: I'm talking about the NFL.
0: Oh. Pete, if I had you against a wall right now?
8: I'd be full of holes, wouldn't I?
0: Yes, sir.
8: No, what your guest said about the Mexican eclipse, right?
0: Yes.
8: You know, could it be that if there are time-traveling astronauts, couldn't they use, instead of these prop circles, couldn't they use an astronomical event like an eclipse as a great place to mark a particular place in time where they should look?
0: Well, they could. It would, yeah, it'd be like a marker in time. Sure. Sure. That's possible. I am pursuing a group of people who have been working on a time machine for some years. I said this on the program yesterday, and I'm saying it again now. And I am going to contact... I have contacted these people. I don't want to say a lot more right now, but if one day I'm just gone... First time caller line, you're on the air. Hello.
9: Hello.
0: Hello.
9: Is this Art Bell?
0: Yes, it is.
9: Hey, Art.
0: First time callers call area 702-727-1222. Chuck.
9: Pardon?
0: Chuck. You're not allowed to give your last name on the air.
9: Oh, I'm sorry.
0: That's all right. I had to bleep it out, so we'll start again. It's Chuck.
9: Okay. I'm here in Salem, Oregon.
0: Yes, sir.
9: And I once heard an old saying that said, if you listen carefully, you may hear the thoughts of another and think them your own.
0: Yes.
9: You ever heard that?
0: No, but it makes sense.
9: Yeah. Well, the reason I was calling, basically, I wanted to change the subject. Have you ever heard of the expanding Earth?
0: No.
9: Well, there's a scientist by the name of S. Warren Carey, who's really actually a well-known geologist, who's published several volumes on the Earth, and it's really actually growing, physically growing.
0: Seems to me you could prove that.
9: You bet.
0: We have satellites that circle the globe about every 90 minutes, and they measure things, so they would know, wouldn't they?
9: Well, not necessarily, because the rate of growth, there's something to do with cyclic. And it occurs as the Earth's magnetic field goes through a die off and then it comes back up around. and it'll be oriented in the opposite direction. Now, this takes place, you know, according to geologists, over millions of years. But if they've, for example, gone clear across the Atlantic Ocean and drug these magnetometers across the ocean.
0: Right.
9: And they see these magnetic stripes indicating that the magnetic field with the Earth was, you know, like it is now, then previously to that it was the opposite direction, and previous to that it was like it is now.
0: Well, it is generally believed we do go through a pole shift, yes.
9: Sure. No, yeah. But during that period of time, see, that's the whole record of the Atlantic Ocean opening up in the last, you know, geologically 200 million years. And so, you know, there's two schools of thought on this, and the popular school of thought today has to do with subduction. And if you got a chance to take a look at Carey's book, I mean, he's a professor emeritus at University of Tasmania in Hobart. He's a fairly old fellow right now. He's in his 80s, mid-80s. But he's sharp as a tack. He did his field work down in Borneo. You know.
0: All right. Well, I will say this. That area known as the Bermuda Triangle, which has had many, many, many severe magnetic anomalies that have caused aircraft and boats within it to lose navigational capability with spinning compasses and that sort of thing, has been said to be no longer there, that area has moved. And there are some who speculate it may be now near Long Island, New York. I'll leave the rest to your imagination. First time caller line, you're on the air. Hi.
10: Art?
0: Yes.
10: Well, hi.
0: Hi.
10: This is Ron from Dixie, Idaho.
0: Yes, Ron.
10: And 7 years ago, and it'll be this February, 7 years, I had three massive heart attacks. And I went to the emergency hospital in Riverside, California.
0: Mm-hmm.
10: And I remember going, walking into the emergency and telling them that I thought I was having a heart attack.
0: Right.
10: And they took me in and put me on the table, and I don't remember much more after that until about a week later.
0: Oh.
10: And the only thing I can remember in that period of time was, well, when I finally come to my senses about a week later, I woke up and I was profusely soaking, sweating. My bed was just drenched.
0: Right.
10: And the only recollection I have in that whole time was that I don't know. I kind of thought maybe it was a dream. But I didn't know. I can remember like a elevator shaft.
0: Hmm.
10: And it was just, but there was no cables or anything. It was just kind of like a square concrete shaft. I would say it seemed like it was probably 6 foot by 6 foot square.
0: Mm-hmm.
10: And I was just floating down.
0: That's a bad sign.
10: I know. I was floating down.
0: Bad sign.
10: And down below me was a mist. Kind of like fog, you know?
0: Yes.
10: And I just real slowly, I was floating down and floating down. But I never really got into the fog. I just was kind of just above it.
0: Well, you're lucky, sir. Had you continued down, it would have become warmer and warmer. Be a good person.

0: east of the Rockies. You're on the air. Good morning.
1: Good morning, sir.
0: Hi.
1: I'd like to talk to you about an idea I have for you.
0: All right.
1: Now, I know that you don't like to do television.
0: Right.
1: And but I have a couple good reasons why you should simulcast your show at least one time.
0: Why?
1: For all the people out here in your listening audience who don't have a computer or don't have access to a computer, you could get on the air
0: and show all these photographs that you haven't been able to see.
1: Exactly.
0: Huh.
1: And now, the only downside I have that you would have is the inconvenience of being of having a TV truck out in front of your house would be that everybody could see that you have a face.

0: description of something. I mean, we have very significant photographs. Now, so far we've taken advantage of the web. They're up there. And we put them in a newsletter. And believe me, if I could think of any other way to show you what we're talking about, I would probably go for it on that basis. I don't really like having a TV crew here when I'm on the air. It's very disruptive. As a matter of fact, I don't like anything at all between myself and your call. But that, of course, that would tempt me. First time caller line, you're on the air.
1: Good evening, Art.
0: Hi.
1: This is down in Iowa, North Dakota.
0: Yes, sir.
1: Yeah, you brought up a couple times the multiple spouse thing.
0: Yeah.
1: Yeah, well, actually, it's really not a constitutional issue. It has to do with, of course, really state law, if you think about it, and, you know, general cultural norms.
0: Well,
1: so I, after all, if you remember the state of Utah.
0: Well, what do you think would happen if South Dakota said you could have all the wives you want? Don't you think the feds would step in?
1: Well, they might, but just think back to when Utah was a territory, they had that, and it was, of course, not part of our cultural tradition. So until they got rid of that tradition there, the Mormon tradition,
0: right,
1: they weren't admitted to the Union.
0: That's right.
1: Yeah. Oh, I have a like amusing anecdote for you.
0: But there, before we leave that, you know of no specific constitutional prohibition. In other words, if somebody went, let's say somebody who was a bigamist,
1: correct,
0: went to took it on up to the Supreme Court and argued there is no constitutional basis for a law forbidding multiple spouses, I can't see why that person would not win.
1: Well, they shouldn't win because it should be referred back to the states. In other words, if that state legalized it...
0: Okay, well, even that would be a victory.
1: Yeah, well, after all, Utah, although it was a territory, was still governed by...
0: What I'm saying is that would validate the 10th Amendment, and virtually the court would be saying the states do have the right to allow that if they want.
1: Yeah, I would say I'm part of the strict constructionist view of the Constitution. I'd say yes, the state does have a right to do that.
0: There you go.
1: Yeah. Oh, just had an amusing anecdote. I was switching through radio stations before you came on one night, and one of your competitors, you know, where you overlap.
0: Yes.
1: A lady was talking about Hale Bob. She happened to mention there's things going on in the heavens, and a radio host mentions what? She mentions the comet, and then she mentions about the possible companion.
0: Right.
1: The host says, well, where have you heard about this? What? Well, a lot of people are talking about it. He proceeds to ask her, well, what astronomical authority has ever said anything about this? What's your reference? And she goes, well, on the Art Bell Show, and then, bam, he blipped her off to cyberspace. So that was the end of it. He just got rid of her like that. I actually think a lot of the guys, like you said, they're really more upset you're cutting into the ratings.
0: I know.
1: Yeah. It was fun, though. I mean, it was so funny the way he just clipped her right off the air. I really enjoyed it.
0: All right. Well, thank you very much.
1: Thanks much.
0: Right. Not unusual. A lot of the other hosts don't understand what we are doing here, don't like it. Since they don't understand it, and since it seems to be very popular, they don't like it, and they are, therefore, somewhat fearful of it. Ho-hum. West of the Rockies, you're on the air.
2: Hi. I have an answer to your polygamy question.
0: All right, good.
2: Jason from El Dorado Hills.
0: Yes.
2: Actually a first-time caller.
0: Yes, sir.
2: In a book I was recently reading, dealing with the Church of Jesus Christ of Latter-day Saints, they do specifically mention that in 1887, the Edmunds-Tucker Act went through the courts and made it so you could not have plural marriages. A test court did go through the Utah Supreme Court, and they upheld that, the Edmunds-Tucker Act.
0: Based on what constitutional principle? In other words, laws are tested against our Constitution, right?
2: Correct.
0: So, explain to me what the constitutional principle is.

0: that holds these laws to be valid.
1: Well, in fact, most of the even persons who weren't members of the church at the time felt that that act was very unconstitutional, and but that the act has stayed.
0: So, in other words, you're saying there is no constitutional basis?
1: No, there's not.
0: Yeah. I think I really believe that is the answer. Nobody has been able to come up with one. Now, I think a constitutional scholar might claim settled law, which I'm not very pleased with. And that basically is the concept that if a law has been in place and accepted for a long enough period of time, whether or not there is a good constitutional basis for it, it is a valid law and may be upheld. It's called settled law, and it unsettles me greatly. The Constitution is either the Constitution or it is not. The hell, settled law. Just because something has been wrong or unconstitutional for a protracted period of time does not, in my mind, validate its continuance. That's just me. First time caller line, you're on the air.
2: Yes, hi, Art.
0: Hello.
2: Hi, my name is Paul. I'm calling in from California.
0: Yes, sir.
2: And this is a weird night. I can't believe I got through.
0: Yeah.
2: But I just wanted to say that really my love and care and my feelings go out to you guys go through the asthma problems.
0: And, thank you.
2: And the other thing that I wanted to ask is if you take a request and before you go off the air, could you play The Highway?
0: The Highwayman.
2: Yeah.
0: Boy, a lot of people want that song. All right, I'll do it.
2: All right, thanks.
0: Right, you bet. Sure, why not? You can do that, I think. That really is a very special song to me. Very special song. It is a weird night tonight, isn't it? Don't you feel it? It's like everything is... It's like somebody's singing a song that is just a beat or two off tune. It's the only good analogy I can come up with. West of the Rockies, you're on the air. Good morning.
3: Good morning, sir.
0: Hi.
3: My name is Steve. I'm calling from Kauai.
0: Kauai, yes, sir.
3: Yes, sir. I've been listening to your show for a while now. I thoroughly enjoy it.
0: Thank you.
3: My whole family's into it. I'm calling to ask you if you have read by any chance the Celestine Prophecy.
0: Not yet. I've got the book, though.
3: Great. I found it to be really great. It dealt with a lot of the quickening, the way I felt it to be occurring. Also, I've read Cosmic Voyage, and I just received Joseph McMonagle's book, Mind Trip. And I just started reading that.
0: That is a person I would like to interview.
3: Yes, I'm sure he'd make an interesting guest. Very much so. I wasn't aware of it, but he had he documents in his book on a near-death experience that he had also.
0: Listen, are you familiar with the expression, the Pineapple Express?
3: Yes, I am. Isn't that the reason for your folks' bad weather up there now?
0: Yes, and we all want an apology.
3: I am very sorry. But you know, our weather's been a little different here, too.
0: Has it?
3: Yes, it has. The winter pattern has changed a little bit. A lot of south winds will come in, weather from the south, which is the opposite of trade winds, and
0: well, then maybe it's not your fault.
3: Well, Jeff is so much better now.
0: Let's blame it on Guam.
3: That's fine, or Canada. Thank you very much.
0: Yeah, probably the Canadians, sure, they're at fault for everything else. Wild card line, you're on the air, hello.
4: Hey, Art, how's it going? This is Tony in Las Vegas.
0: Hello, Tony.
4: Hey, I got a weird experience for you. One time I just got upstairs in my room, took the light off, jumped in bed, and I was frozen. I couldn't move for about 3 minutes. There was a strobe light going off the whole time in my room.
0: Huh.
4: I couldn't see where it was coming from. I just assumed it was coming from somewhere, but I couldn't tell from where.
0: It was not your strobe light.
4: No, I didn't have one. And that was really peculiar. I didn't hear a helicopter outside either. Then, about 30 seconds into the strobe light and the paralysis, I felt like what felt like currents going through my toes and fingers moving upward towards my middle torso. Mm-hmm. And it was heavy duty stuff. It felt like electricity, but it didn't hurt. And once it got all the way up, of course I couldn't move that whole time, but once it made its way all the way up into my torso, I couldn't feel my heartbeat or my eyes move or anything.
0: Wow.
4: And that lasted 3 minutes. When I got up, it let me go just like that. I got up and ran over the window because I heard some noise out there before it got me in paralysis. And there were two raccoons coming out of some kind of paralysis, too. They were still numb like me.
0: Ooh, that's weird.
4: Yeah, and they ran off the roof as soon as they realized and got their senses and jumped right off the roof.
0: Oh, that's really odd, Tony. All right, thank you. There you go. Now, that is the first time I've ever heard anybody talk about paralysis that that affected other living beings in the same area. Very interesting. East of the Rockies, you're on the air.
5: Good morning, Art.
0: Good morning, sir.
5: Driving around listening to you. Let me get this straight now. Do you say that you are for men being married to more than one woman?
0: No.
5: Oh.
0: No, I didn't say that at all.
5: Okay. Well,
0: no, somebody called the show the other night and asked why, what constitutional basis there is for prohibiting people from being married to more than one person.
5: Does everything have to be governed by the Constitution?
0: Well, when it relates to laws, I think...
5: I don't think so. There's nothing in the Constitution that says I have to drive 55 miles an hour on the highway. However, the law says a person has to drive 55 miles an hour on the highway.
0: Well, the Constitution, though, allows that the government make laws for your welfare and safety.
5: And well, and I also think that's why they have a law that say you can't be married to more than one woman.
0: Well, I'm not sure that, well, that may relate to your welfare and safety. I don't know. Maybe loosely in that category. First time caller line, you're on the air.
6: Yes, good morning, Art. This is Ken in Petaluma, California.
0: Yes, hi.
6: Hi. I enjoyed your first truth or trash version recently. It was fantastic, and it reminds me of this following incident. Now, this is not a submission. This actually happened about a year ago. Congratulations on the new addition to your family, by the way, the telescope. I recently treated myself to one for Christmas, exactly similar to the one you have.
0: I need.
6: Yes, I had the Selectron, also 60-millimeter refractor.
0: There you go.
6: And what happened was, my brother's not that interested in astronomy. I took him out on a clear evening about a year ago, and I was pointing out to him something near the brilliant, conspicuous constellation Orion. I was going to show him the Pleiades, that faint group of five or six or seven stars very close to it.
0: Right.
6: I said, here, you got to take a look at this, Mike. I shot my arm out up into the sky, and unfortunately, it turns out that I was off about six or seven moon diameters, but I didn't know that. He and I simultaneously followed my arm's length up into the sky, and at the very point that my index finger was pointing at,
0: yes,
6: a brilliant fireball came out of nowhere. It was bright green. It went for about 3 or 4 seconds, left a smoky trail. My brother was aghast. He was halfway paying attention without saying, he said, what, were you predicting something that's happening? And I said, no. I explained to him what it was. I said, Mike, what do you think the odds of that happening again? 100 to 1, 1,000,000 to 1? He said, 1,000,000 to 1. I said, Mike, it'll never happen again.
0: Well, that was uncool. What you should have done is the moment that fireball appeared that you were pointing at,
6: yeah,
0: you should have said, see, wasn't that cool? I can do that anytime I want.
6: I missed the opportunity.
0: Great
6: program, Art.
0: Thank you for the call. That's what you do. Just a lucky point, and there it is, a green fireball, something re-entering the atmosphere. And you just turn around and say calmly, see what I can do? I can do that anytime I want. Of course, he'll immediately say, fine, then do it again. No, you know, I do it on occasion when I feel like it. Leave him wondering. East of the Rockies, you're on the air.
7: Hi, this is Jenny in Minneapolis.
0: Hi there.
7: Art, I have a question. I have a nephew out in Ventura County in, north of L.A.
0: Yes.
7: And he can't get good reception to you. Do you have an FM station around there? Ventura or Thousand Oaks or maybe Santa Barbara?
0: We have a station right in Ventura, KVEN, I think.
7: Is that AM or FM?
0: That's AM.
7: K-V-E what there?
0: V-E-N, as in Ventura.
7: Okay. Thank you so much, because I'm we talk quite often, and I'm always telling him about, you know, whom. And he said, well, I can't get an antigenic one. Well, and I think I know it all. I said, try KADC. And he says, no, that they're not in a good reception area.
0: Yeah, that may be. That may be in Ventura.
7: Okay, thanks much.
0: Right, you
7: bye.
0: Bet.
7: Bye-bye.
0: I hope I gave her the right information. There's so many stations in California now that I'm trying to figure that out, but I'm pretty sure that we're on KBEN in Ventura. Well, it'll take me a moment, and I'll have to do some looking, but I'm pretty sure that is the case. I might have had the call letters incorrect. First time caller line, you're on the air. Hi.
8: Hey, Art, Bob, San Diego.
0: Yes, sir.
8: Long time listener, first time caller.
0: Glad to have you.
8: Hey, Art, I was wondering if you've ever read the book, Third Eye by Tuesday Bob Chenropa.
0: No, but I know about the Third Eye.
8: Yeah, and he called what you call out-of-body experience, he called astral traveling.
0: Right.
8: And he says, well, he explained it, when your astral body leaves your physical body, mm-hmm. it's attached by like a umbilical cord.
0: Yes.
8: And if that cord snaps, then you're dead, you're gone.
0: Well, you know, I've always wondered about that. People talk about it, and they always say, you're safe. Don't worry about it. That cord cannot snap. But
8: right.
0: then I had somebody on the air, I think it was Albert Taylor, perhaps, who was talking about that, and I said, hey, how about all those people that die in their sleep? How do we know that their cord didn't snap?
8: Right.
0: And he said, well, actually, we don't.
8: Yeah.
0: So
8: well,
0: if
8: another thing
0: maybe,
8: he mentioned, too, you've been laying in bed and just be dozing off or almost sleeping. All of a sudden, your whole body just jerk.
0: Oh, yes.
8: You experienced that.
0: Oh,
8: said that
0: many
8: is,
0: times.
8: That is your actual body started to leave your body.
0: And
8: you,
0: jump back.
8: And jump back in.
0: Jump back
8: right.
0: in there. Oh, no, I think that may be right, sure. You're asleep and you're just sort of drifting off and all of a sudden you go, oh, you jump, you start. That is your astral body snapping back into your body. Maybe. We'll be right back.

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1: It is indeed. Top of the morning, everybody. I'm Art Bell from our affiliate in Salt Lake City, K-Talk, AM63, and they ought to be the authorities on this. Indeed, the U.S. Constitution denied polygamy. And, in fact, the Edwards-Tucker Act, as was mentioned in 1893, was enforced to force Mormons out of the practice of polygamy. Utah, as a matter of fact, had to put polygamy legislation into the Utah Constitution in order to become a state. Now, I'm not sure at all that it is in other state constitutions. And again, I go back to what I said a little while ago. I'm not at all satisfied that there is any reason, any constitutional real prohibition against polygamy, except for the concept of settled law, which, as far as I'm concerned, stinks, but I am not a constitutional attorney. And that basically says if a law has been a law long enough, constitutional or not, it can be held to be so without an apparent constitutional basis other than the fact that it has been there for, you know, forever, something like that. All right, I promise this is a very, very special song to me. Not a lot of people have heard it. Some have. Some haven't. I believe it clearly is about reincarnation. The caller asked for it, and so here it is. This is a group known as the Highwaymen. See if you can pick out the various voices. Check this out.

0: Well, is that something or what? Somebody once said, we are not human beings on a spiritual journey, but spiritual beings on a human journey. First time caller line, you're on the air. Hi.
1: Hey, man. The first was Willie Nelson. The second was Johnny Cash.
0: Okay.
1: That's not really what I was calling.
0: That's not really all there was, though. There was Waylon Jennings, Willie Nelson, Johnny Cash, and Chris Christopherson.
1: Well, of course, I haven't heard the last 6 seconds of it.
0: All right.
1: Number one, I'd like to tell you that as a web developer, I really appreciate on your website the work that, of course, Keith Rowland is doing.
0: Oh, it's incredible.
1: Well, but aside from that, the actual transfer rate that I get from VNet, who is your actual internet service provider.
0: That's right.
1: I mean, I'm getting 4.8K, 5K a second. It is so much that for my next client, I've already lined up the fact that they're going to be using VNet because their primary concern was how fast stuff would download.
0: Good choice. And their VNet is about to put us on an even bigger server.
1: Well, I'll tell you, I've seen it grow. I mean, a long time ago, I was impressed knowing the traffic that you got, how fast stuff still downloaded. But now, today, I went on, and I mean, I was shocked how fast it came. But
0: they may have done it. They may have made the move. It was going to be made in the first couple days of the week, so we may have gone to the new server. I'm not sure.
1: It may have, because it was incredible tonight.
0: Good.
1: How fast it came. But the real reason I was calling, Art, is that, and I am a first-time caller in Oregon. My name's Justin.
0: Yes, sir.
1: But it was about kind of a truth or trash type call, except it doesn't really belong there because it's absolutely true.
0: Okay.
1: And, it's about a trip I took to France my junior year of high school, 1992. I went there, a friend of mine's parents own a ranch out there, and I stayed there for a month. The whole time I was there, my friend kept pointing up to a mountain, saying that once when I was young, my father took me up to this mountain, and it was the funnest place I've ever been. And I agreed with him that I would take this journey. As my time there ended, I decided to go up to this mountain with my friend, and it was heck of a time getting there at all, but by the time we arrived, we'd been hiking for hours, and the whole reason he wanted to get there was to inscribe his name on a tree that you could see even from his house in the rolling valleys out there.
0: Yes.
1: And he did so, but afterwards, we decided that we didn't just come there for that. We were going to hike around in what is actually the Black Forest, much spoken of in literature.
0: Right.
1: We hiked for hours. We hiked all over the place. We had a picnic in the middle of this forest, and I mean, nobody had been there forever. After hiking for hours and hours, we decided to rest our bones, and I saw the perfect place to sit down. There was two trees whose roots had grown together and formed almost a hammock in the ground, and we sat there lounging for another half hour.
0: Right.
1: Well, at that point, we decided to leave. But before I left, I said, you got to inscribe your name in the tree. I'm going to do the same. And so I got up, looked at these trees. They were ash trees, which have very smooth bark.
0: Right.
1: And they had been there for forever. They were huge, at least 6 feet trunks in diameter. And I got up looking for the perfect spot to inscribe my name. And I couldn't find it on the first tree in the hammock formation, so I started walking around the second tree.
0: Yeah, we gotta hurry here.
1: I'm there. Just as I found the perfect spot to inscribe my name, or my initials, I saw my initials already inscribed. And they had been inscribed years, at least decades, I would expect, earlier. Okay. But absolutely, clearly, my initials in oak bark, which, if you've ever seen, not oak, I mean ash bark, it is very smooth, but if you inscribe something in it, it stays there for a long time. The only reason I could tell it was very old was that, you know, lichens and other growth had come in and kind of expanded out a little, but it looked like for decades, my initials had been inscribed on that tree, and I'm telling you, this place had the foot traffic of maybe 10 people a year.
0: I hear you. Well, that is very weird, sir, but it's still better than going to a graveyard and finding your own tombstone.
1: Much better, I'm telling you, but if I may tell you the one thing that crossed my mind, the second I saw that, and I'm telling you, I was quite shocked because actually the first thing that struck my mind was that this is such a rare place that anyone would ever be to begin with. I was shocked that anyone decided to inscribe their initials there. It wasn't a very monumental place.
0: Maybe you perhaps should have considered that you were once there before. What is it about food? We eat food, we eat, meat, eat. During the holidays, many of us ate far too much. At any rate, most of us have no idea what happens with our food after we eat it. 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You've got nothing to lose but the fat. All right, here we go. First time caller line, you're on the air.
2: Hello, Art.
0: Hello.
2: I'm on the air.
0: Yes.
2: Oh, my God. Hey, I got to get on the level with you. I don't believe you're a gullible person, are you?
0: No, I don't know. I don't know what you mean by gullibility. Do I believe things that I sometimes cannot prove or touch? Is that what do you mean?
2: Well, I listened to your tapes. Somebody handed me the tapes on Major Ed Dane.
0: Yes.
2: With the remote viewing.
0: Yes.
2: And that's something that I can believe. But a lot of the things that he was talking about were things that that can't really be proven, that are things that are believed on faith. And I was just wondering, next time you have him on, could you ask him to you know, use his remote viewing with something that he can prove, like could he find Jimmy Hoffa's body or something like that?
0: Okay.
2: You know, because a lot of the things he said, like about the TWA life and things like that. Well, nobody knows. Nobody knows. Yeah?
0: Well, they very well may, though, before it's all over.
2: Sure.
0: Well, so, anyway, I take your point.
2: My name's Bob, and I'm from Spokane, and I've been listening for about a year, and I love you, and I look up to you, and it's just a great show. Keep it going.
0: Happy to do it, Bob. I will ask for you, sure. That'll be a good one. But what if he came back and said, Jimmy Hoffa's body is under 25 feet of concrete in a football stadium in New Jersey. Now, who's going to go dig and try and find it? who's going to prove it one way or the other. West of the Rockies, you're on the air.
3: Good morning, Mr. Bell.
0: Good morning.
3: I have the Harp String Buster.
0: What's that?
3: Oh. Well, you take your antenna, you receive that 1 to 100 cycles they're going to transmit.
0: Yes.
3: And you invert that 180 degrees, send that back out over the air back up to them. And when it's 180 degrees out of phase, it ought to cancel out the one coming down.
0: Well, the problem with that, of course, is that you don't have the facilities to transmit it with the same intensity and beam width that they do. I'm not sure exactly what you mean by an 180-degree inversion. A frequency is a frequency. But even if you could achieve that, the retransmission of it at the levels they're achieving would not be possible without a similar antenna array. Wildcard line, you're on the air.
4: Yeah, Ethan, Sandy, I was calling about your religion idea about the drugs. Religion kind of stabbed throat.
0: Well, that's from yesterday's program, and the idea was that drugs are generally not smiled upon. Marijuana, for example, is what we were talking about, because it produces an altered state of euphoria that religions wish reserved for their own purview. Correct?
4: Yeah.
0: All right.
4: Yeah, I tried to get through yesterday. Couldn't get through.
0: All right.
4: But actually, religiously, people who gave potions to people who acted like they were devil possessed, which would qualify for somebody who's on drugs going through bad trips, basically was burned at the stake and the like. I suspect that's probably had a bit to do with it, like. But more recent times, of course, scientifically, what the person's doing is they're mimicking the natural opiates the body produces. And they're basically, well, the immune system, as the cells are dying, as they attach to the receptor sites and neurons, the brain cells, T cells send out the lymphocytes, macrophages, and engulf the brain cells that are dead and dying, and you're digesting your brain out of your skull, basically.
0: Mm.
4: Or through the circulatory system, lymphatic system, and you're basically flushing your brains down the sewer.
0: Your brain's on drugs.
4: Yeah.
0: Yep. All right. Well, thank you very much. I would like to suggest the following to you. If the perfect drug was ever discovered, that is to say, a substance which gave you a great sense of euphoria of some sort, with absolutely no side effects, no after effects, no ill effects, but a simple, straightforward, euphoric state, that drug would still be either outlawed or controlled by the government. I believe that to be true, and I think that may make the case. Under no circumstances would the government or society in general want you to have a drug without consequence that would produce euphoria. And that would be controlled or outlawed. I'll bet you. West of the Rockies, you're on the air. Hi.
5: Okay, well, this is JC, and I'm glad that I finally got through to you, that you're not able to keep me from getting through to spread the word, because what you had the other night was unbearable. How dare you let someone smoke marijuana on the air? Don't you know what marijuana does to people?
0: What does it do?
5: It can cause people to go crazy. They go into a pot rage and murder and rape and kill. You know, how about, you know, the 215 and 200? How about the parents of the teenager that smokes the joint for the first time and thinks he can fly and jumps off the Empire State Building or a bridge? How can you stand there and say that they should be legal?
0: They get squished. That's
5: how
0: what happens when you jump off a bridge and get squished.
5: The most horrible of drugs. It's the devil's weed, because it opens your mind to the devil and sucks you right in.
0: Weed.
5: What are you talking about?
0: The devil. Turn your radio. Now, hold it.
5: What happened with the Manson cult?
0: Turn your radio off.
5: All right, there's my radio. So did you know what happened with the Mansons? They were all smoking marijuana.
6: Were they?
5: Today's marijuana is worse. It's high potent. It's like crap. It's even worse because it introduces and sucks the teenagers and the people in. You're sitting here promoting it.
6: The devil's drug.
5: That people should go out and try it. How dare you?
6: I didn't.
5: Yes, you did.
6: No, I didn't.
5: You said that and the fact that you want people to have more than one wife. Oh, free love and fornication. And that's what you're all about. And the fact that you mock the new revelation. It's disgusting what you're doing with the airwaves.
6: What new revelation?
5: The one that I am receiving from the Lord and the new commandments.
6: Your revelation. Oh, new. Wait a minute. Wait a minute. This is really cool. What are the new commandments?
5: Well, God and I are working on the new commandments in chorus together. We've worked for some time because the people have ignored the Ten Commandments. So we are much closer to keeping the people in mind by giving specifics such as thou shalt not smoke, thou shalt not fornicate, thou shalt not do drugs, thou shalt not worship the devil, thou shalt not listen to rock and roll music, thou shalt not be a part of the new age,
6: really?
5: Thou shalt deny the new world order,
6: and roll.
5: These are going to be laid down in the new revelation,
6: Wait a minute, no rock and roll? Did you say no rock and roll?
5: The evil rock and roll music that you play with, and the music that you play, is pounds, the pounding rhythm which pounds the will of the listener into submission every time you go to break. And it's hypnotic, and it's demonic, and it talks about getting too excited, and I won't know why I hide it. I'm not going to repeat it, but it's horrible because that's about fornication.
6: There's actually going to be a commandment about rock and roll?
5: Yes, there already is. I told you in the new revelation that there shall not be rock and roll music.
6: No more rock and roll.
5: That's right, because it's of the devil. And the fact that man is generally tonight who is saying this to deny government, that jackal that hovers over people as they die, that terrible, bitter man, that horrible, that new ager that got struck by lightning, well, he should die because he went to the light. Lucifer is in the light.
6: You mean Damian Brinkley?
5: He's an evil man hovering above people's deathbeds, filling their ideas full of new age. Nonsense and tearing them away. God knows them right before they're going to die. I know what your plan is, and that is you made a vow with Satan that you could be on his right hand to tear away as many Christians as you can before the end of those end times. And the fact that you're using talk radio, which is among the most people who listen, are conservative, and you're trying to tear us down.
6: So you're a torn down conservative talking to God, getting new commandments. Is that right?
5: No, I am here to keep you in check. Destroying the lives of conservative Christians and destroying America. And the fact that you mock the Canadian invasion, don't you know that they'll be coming across in swarms any time now? They've already assimilated.
6: You know what? You're exactly actually what I needed this morning. I feel so cleansed after your call. My program is over.
5: You should be. That's a new revelation.
6: Wouldn't you like to say good morning, America?
5: I do not. My is in America.
6: How about good night? Good night, America.
5: What's that?
6: I'll do it for you. Good night, America.

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1: From the high desert and the great American Southwest, I bid you all good evening, good morning as the case may be across this great land and beyond, really. From the Hawaiian and Tahitian island chains, eastward to the U.S. Virgin Islands in the Caribbean, south into South America, north all the way to the pole, this is Coast to Coast AM, and I'm Art Bell. Great to be here, and again this morning, we're going to take a look, along with a couple of other things, at what's going on with the Gulf War Syndrome. One day, there's justification for all the complaints. The next day, the government says it's all in their head. Stress. So, Joyce Riley is back with new information. She'll tell you all about it. All of that coming up. I want to remind you that Friday night, Dr. Barry Tapp, the principal investigator on the case that became the entity, is going to be here. He does a very powerful presentation on that and other cases, and we've got photographs from that case, the real one, on the website. I suggest you take a look between now and then. That would be, of course, www.artbell.com. www.artbell.com. So, in a moment, Joyce Riley.
0: Now, we take you back to the night of January 8th, 1997, on Art Bell, Somewhere in Time.

0: right. From Houston, Texas, here comes Joyce Riley. Joyce Riley treated Gulf War veterans. She disagrees mightily with the federal government, which just Tuesday said there is no such specific cause of whatever it is that is being called the Gulf War illness, but stress was a major factor, they think. Stress. Stress that then came home and infected family members. At any rate, from Houston, here is Joyce Riley, a nurse, a captain, and now in civilian life and probably in a lot of trouble. How are you doing, Joyce?
1: I'm doing fine, thank you, sir.
0: Before we get off into the Gulf War illness, which is going to be the focus, I want to ask you about something else. You were a nurse. You are a nurse, I guess.
1: Correct.
0: Big brouhaha in the Supreme Court, and we talked about it some yesterday, regarding doctor-assisted suicide. And from a nurse's point of view, how do you feel about that?
1: Oh, my. You know, it's interesting because I was thinking very strongly about that tonight. There was a point in my life when I was sick with the Gulf War illness that the pain was so intense that I literally put a gun to my head. And I said, dear God, if it happens again, I can't take it. And I remember thinking that to myself, that that was my only relief, was knowing that I could get out of the pain. I have very mixed feelings about this because I believe in the commandment that says thou shalt not kill. So I believe that I could not personally do it. I believe that every person has to make that decision themselves, but putting that on another person is where I have a problem with it. It is so complex. I understand, because I've taken care of terminally ill people for so long that wanted to die and that needed to die. Could I bring myself to do it? I don't think so. But we know what's going on right now. We know there are people that are having their lives terminated, and there are physicians that are doing it in a so-called empathetic way. But
0: just a very quiet way. In other words, a little too much morphine or whatever.
1: Sure. And there are nurses that are doing it also. It's happening all over the country. It is a very personal decision. It's one that I personally... I would want to know that I could have my life ended, but I have to believe that it is wrong for me now, and I've been almost at that point. So I have to say, at this time in my life, I don't believe in it. I could not personally do it myself.
0: Okay, but separating, you see, I agree with you. I have come to believe suicide is wrong, that it is wrong to end your life and that you are meant to live out whatever you're going to live out, including the end. But that's my personal view. Now, I also have the view that my life is not the business of the state of Nevada, where I live, nor sure as hell isn't the business of Washington, D.C. And so I have mixed feelings, too, and I'm not sure that what you contemplated was a Smith & Wesson-assisted suicide. Not doctor-assisted, you know, where you could take a pill or whatever it is. So it seems to me that the government has no business telling us what to do. There's a lot of messy ways to do it. You named one of them. And then there are easier ways. Doctors know easier ways. Nurses know easier ways. There are things you can take, I guess, and just go to sleep. Basically?
1: Well, certainly there are, and I agree with you that it is not the state's responsibility to decide that. I believe very strongly in that. I do think, though, that having been so close to the edge and realized at one point what real pain is like, and I have even known of people that are in so much pain that have made an agreement with someone else that if I tell you I'm at that point, please come and eliminate me from my pain. And, you know, we have to recognize that there is pain that's severe. Now, I have to say that personally, when I got to that point, you know, my prayer was, dear God, don't let this happen. I don't want to do it. I don't believe in it. And for whatever reason, that was answered. So I believe that was my answer. And I can't say I can ever participate in that or promoted. But right. I can't make that decision for anyone else.
0: Right, right. My exact feelings. All right. The government Tuesday said stress. Gulf War vets have stress. What do you say?
1: I say that it is time that we recognize the fact that this is a facade that we're involved in right now, that we recognize that this is an intentional denial of treatment for our military, that at this point, I believe, only the most significant reconstruction of what is in Washington right now should take place, and I mean that very seriously, because we have people's lives that are in the balance. They said they're going to continue this for another 9 months. We've got men and women that can't wait 9 months.
0: Joyce, I'm very confused. One day we hear it is stress, but 3 or 4 days ago, I heard that that disease that you've talked about, and what is the name again, please?
1: Mycoplasma incognita.
0: Thank you very much. Has been recognized and, in fact, is going to be treated. Another official pronouncement. So, damn it all, which is it? Is there something real, or is it stress in their mind? And why are we hearing one thing one day and something else the next? And as a matter of fact, you'll like this, Joyce, or maybe you won't. Not only Tuesday did they say that, but there is a counter study saying the mysterious Gulf War syndrome may have been caused by exposure to low-level chemical war gas, pesticides, and other agents. The study of the Navy CB combat construction units apparently shows they came home and they were sicker than others. So, within one paragraph, I've got two different views. What is it?
1: Well, that is what is called disinformation by the government. That is the way in military operations that one discredits information, is that you come out with a story and then you purposely deny that story. And I think what we are seeing is incredible evidence of military and government propaganda. What we are seeing here is an intentional denial of the fact that these individuals are sick. I want to read just one statement here from Senator Riegel's hearing in 1993, because this is so incredible. The hearing was held May of 1994, I'm sorry, and I cannot tell you how surprised I was this evening when I went over this. Over the last 8 months, our office has been contacted by over 1,000 Gulf War veterans directly. In addition to veterans from the United States, we've also been contacted by sick veterans of Canada, British, and Australian armed forces who served in the Persian Gulf. They suffer the same disabling syndrome. Now, this is Senator Riegel speaking to the committee hearing. This is not a mental problem with the veterans. It may be a mental problem over at the Defense Department, but it's not a mental problem with the veterans. He also went on to say, the spouses and the children are sick. We believe that there needs to be an epidemiological study done because this disease is being transferred to their families. This is May 25th of 1994. He goes on to say, I do not want any half-truths in this conference. I do not want anyone lying. He said, we will hold you to the highest standard. At that time, the Assistant Secretary of Defense, Mr. Dorn, continues to get up begins testifying and lies, literally lies, about all the information that has come out now and stating that it wasn't true then. And this was 1994. This has been going on so long. In fact, let me tell you a little bit about what all these so-called studies mean, I think. First of all, you had the Presidential Advisory Commission meeting saying, we can't really arrive at any conclusion, so we need some more time, more money. Well, nobody was really shocked by this. And the issue of stress. That is hogwash, absolute hogwash. I talked to a Green Beret today, a colonel or a major in the Green Beret. This man is incredibly competent. He called me and he said, I've done 2 tours in Vietnam, served in the Gulf War, and he said, if they think I have a mental problem, the fact that I've got a rash and swollen lymph glands, then they've got another thing to think about. You know, we are putting our military on the edge. This is the problem right now, is that these men and women are physically sick, their spouses are sick. You didn't hear one mention about a communicable disease in anything that you heard today. Not one.
0: No.
1: They don't want you to hear that because that's the most serious problem that we face right now. Then the Southwestern Medical School comes out with their so-called chicken study that Perot financed with the perithrin DEET and the pyridostigmine bromide. And they're all excited about their effects of their study showing that there were low-level doses of organophosphates. Now, think about this. You never hear about high-level doses of organophosphates.
0: Mm-hmm.
1: When they set off 7,500 tons of sarin gas at Camisea, there had to have at least been one incident of high-level sarin gas. But you never hear about that. It's always low levels. Now, they're excited about their study, and I'm pleased. They said, yes, there are some effects. Yes, we are seeing some problems. Yes, there are neurological problems. That's good. But that still doesn't explain how somebody's son is getting the disease back in the United States.
0: It does not. But I do want to ask you about something. There have been some incredible studies, Joyce, and I bet you know about them, in which people with various problems, medical problems, symptoms, are given placebos. And a remarkable percentage of them either claim to feel better or claim to be cured. They take a pill, a placebo, nothing. It does absolutely nothing medically, and yet they are cured, which has to suggest some of it is psychological. And with all the publicity about the Gulf War disease, some of it would be psychological.
1: Well, that may very well be. I've not talked to those individuals because the people I am talking to don't want to be sick. They have gone from $40,000 a year jobs mm-hmm. down to where if they are sick and if they are able to get compensation, they may qualify for $200 a week. Now, you and I both know that's not smart to think that somebody is going to sacrifice everything they've got just to get $800 a month when they could be working and getting $40,000.
0: Nobody wants to be sick. I agree with that, certainly. I'm simply wondering, and I'm sure that you've wondered too, and as you talk to various vets, they will come up with symptoms, you know, chronic fatigue, that sort of thing. It's not always got a solid medical basis, does it? There's some percentage. How do you separate, Joyce?
1: Well, when you see a rash over their entire body with welts, with open sores, it's real hard to say this person's thought himself into this situation.
0: Yes.
1: You know, we're talking about, Art, and let's be honest, I'm talking about a confidential not-for-release study from the Veterans Administration that shows there's been a 600% increase in the tumor rates in the active duty military from 91 to 94. Now, those people didn't think up those brain tumors. We're talking about brain cancer now that is found at such a high percentage of in the military population. In fact, the figures show that about 4 to 6 per 100,000 would be the norm. 4 to 6 cases per 100,000 of brain cancer.
0: Mm.
1: In the active duty military, men from ages 24 to 30, we're finding 30 to 40 cases of brain cancer. Now, we're talking about real problems. But you see, this information, which was presented to the Congress, you didn't hear about in that survey. You're not hearing the information. This is nothing but an absolute whitewash.
0: Well, that's very solid statistical medical information. Why is it not being dealt with?
1: I can't answer that because it went to Congress. I've talked to some of the people that have testified regarding the effects of low-level organophosphates or organophosphate poisoning. Their information wasn't included in the report either. I can't answer that question.
0: All right. What about, here's another area that you can document, birth defects of Gulf vets and their families having children versus the regular population?
1: Well, Nation Magazine printed a statistic stating that 67% of the affected Gulf War veterans, being the sick Gulf War veterans,
0: right,
1: are now reporting a birth defect or deformity in their children. Now, 67% is way off the scale. That's not even debatable as to whether that would be a possibility plausible.
0: What would the percentage figure be in the general population?
1: Oh, I couldn't answer, but it'd certainly be under 10%.
0: All right.
1: So we're talking about something that is horrendously high. Now, this didn't make it into the survey either. You didn't hear anybody talking about birth defects. Now, the perithrin and the DEET and the pyridostigmine bromide, that may be a problem, and I don't doubt it. But you see, what we have now are conflicting studies, which is exactly what the Pentagon wants. This is part of their whole entire plan in the presentation of this, because you have Southwestern Medical School saying, yes, we've got this problem. We found out low-level organophosphate poisoning. Then you have the University of Iowa coming forth with their study, which was in conjunction with the CDC, which I knew about at the time because the Gulf War veterans brought me their questionnaires, and I could see immediately what was going on there, and they find no problem. So now we have all these conflicting studies, and meanwhile, who's suffering? The veterans. I must tell you that my phone rang off the hook last night from disgusted, disgruntled, absolutely disillusioned veterans who said, I was willing to die for this country. And they wanted me to make life and death decisions over there. And when I come back here and tell them my lymph nodes are swollen and I have this horrible pain in my back or my whatever, they don't believe me on that. Why would they ask me to do things that required levels of national security? But they won't even believe me when I tell them I can't walk. And they give them some weak excuse. This is what I've actually heard, is that this one young man was told, we did a psych eval on you, and we found out you're really a latent homosexual. And if you would just admit it, you could walk. Well, the wife of that man went for the doctor's jugular. She was so mad, and she said, how dare you say that to my husband who was willing to die for this country? Now, this is where we get into the kind of most demoralizing treatment that we could ever give our military. I've heard from SEAL teams, Navy SEAL teams,

0: They're a weird bunch. But it brings up a pretty good question. In other words, I can understand the possibility of cover-up at the top. And I mean the top of the military, the top of our political system, all of that might make sense. Not hard to believe in. But military doctors, how could they be part of it? And wouldn't they have to be? We'll be right back.
1: 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Tonight, featuring a replay of Coast to Coast AM from January 8th, 1997.

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1: All right, Joyce Riley is my guest, and we have new information for you, and we're going to get to that shortly. Rather than just rehashing what we have already done, important as that may be.
0: ...8th, 1997, on Art Bell, Somewhere in Time.

0: Joyce, I was a medic in the Air Force. I worked in hospitals, and I worked with Air Force doctors. And I can imagine the hierarchy of the military, which is kind of political, and the political hierarchy denying any kind of real problem. But for those who are active duty and going to military doctors, captains, majors, or even colonels, I don't buy that they would not recognize and treat, for example, swollen glands, those kind of obvious symptoms. What about that?
1: Well, I at one time thought that the military in general was covering up from the physician standpoint, the nurse's standpoint, until I talked to a lot of them. When they called me, they told me they had no information. They had literally been told there was no Gulf War illness, and there was essentially a gag order. And I've had too many people tell me there is a gag order, essentially not an official one, obviously, but an unofficial military gag order on what can be said regarding the communicableness of this disease. I have had this phone call from too many military physicians. Even their spouses have called me because their physicians were afraid to call. Many nurses have called me and told me the same thing, is that they believed so strongly for the first 3 or 4 years that there was no Gulf War illness, that they were all malingerers, and that, yeah, they've got some swollen glands, but, gee, it's no big deal. Well, it is a big deal when it's considered in with regard to all the other symptoms. But now I do believe that at this point in time, from what I'm hearing, is the physicians do know. They know there's something wrong. They will, under the table, tell the Gulf War veterans where to go to get doxycycline, that they're unfortunately not able to give it to them or not able to talk about it.
0: Well, but there's a lot of military doctors, Joyce. They're about the most unmilitary group in the whole world. Half of them refuse to even acknowledge rank. And in the hospital, everybody goes on pretty much a first-name basis. There's very little military protocol about a hospital. And a lot of them would just soon tell the government to jam it as to be part of a cover-up. And so I'm not, at least some percentage of them, Joyce, should be speaking out, are they?
1: Some of them are. Some of the VA doctors also are. Now, here's where I think the real issue is more the VA doctors now than the military doctors.
0: I understand, because about 80% are now out.
1: Correct.

0: In fact, I think it's up around 600,000 out of the 700,000 are out now. So what we need to look at are the VA doctors. Now, I got a phone call from one of those today, and Dr. Leisure said that I could use her name. And she said that she cannot believe the incorrect information that came out in the studies today. She is appalled by that. She has gone on record to say that this is a communicable illness. I received several letters from her on VA letterhead, and in fact, I just received one from her, and she said that you may tell people that there is one doctor in Hershey, Pennsylvania, who is attempting to get the word out, but she has been threatened with firing, just as Dr. Baumschwager was fired or told he can no longer treat Gulf War veterans at the Los Angeles VA. So any physician so far that has talked about this within the military or within the VA system has been reprimanded. We don't have any system of redress right now where they can be heard, and that's the sad part. So what you're hearing is really government study information, government information, and those people that are coming out are being chastised.
1: Speaking of that, are you in trouble?
0: I don't know. I really don't know right now. I don't think that, obviously, I'm going to be allowed to continue to do this unscathed, because what I am saying is probably the most significant information in America today, that the Pentagon has lied, the CIA has lied, and I feel very bound to doing what is right by my patients or right by the people that I see that are ill, and that's telling the truth. So I don't know what is going to happen. I really don't at this point.
1: All right. Do you have hints? Are you being told they're going to come after you?
0: Yes. Yes, I have. I don't spend a lot of time on it because a lot of rumors fly and a lot of things are said. But I do think that I have been one voice in the wilderness. And a lot of people don't even want to attack City Hall, and this is one person attacking the Pentagon. But I cannot be quiet. My patients, my people mean so much to me. When I see them and I see their illnesses and I spend time with them, my heart goes out to them. And there's no way, Art, that I could ever turn aside from this and ever step back and withdraw. I can't. Their children are sick. They are sick. I see it all the time. It's not a question of whether or not they're sick. It's a question of whether they're going to live or not. That's the real question at this point.
1: How many have died?
0: I wish I had a better figure. We can't get good information from the Veterans Administration or from the SGLI, the life insurance for the government. We can't get good figures, but Dr. Nicholson and some of the VA doctors have told me that they still believe that at least 15,000 of our military have died. I'm hearing stories all the time of 25, 26, 27-year-old men that are dying. There, a lot of them are dropping dead at age 22, 23, or were with heart attacks, which is very, very, very rare, unless the one has used cocaine, and in these cases they aren't using cocaine. Because we're talking about the fittest of the fit. They're dying of what's called the exploding heart syndrome. Their hearts literally explode. I got a call from Fort Sam telling me about one over there. I mean, these are not normal kinds of deaths, especially in this
1: no.
0: kind of young men.
1: What would be the cause of that, an exploding heart?
0: Well, as we have understood it, if the mycoplasma incognitus infects the heart muscle, it causes a type of cardiomyopathy or an enlarged heart. They call it idiopathic cardiomyopathy, meaning we don't know what made it like that, but it's enlarged, and it destroys the heart muscle. The way it's been explained to me by some autopsy reports is that literally the heart got so large it was the size of a chest cavity, and it was just too large. And that is the lay term, exploding heart syndrome, and that's the way some of the nurses have even told me about it. So, you know, these things that I'm telling you, I've got a list of 400 deaths from the VA that are suspicious deaths. And this list obviously was not supposed to circulate. I mean, it's not a question of whether or not this is true. I wish it wasn't. I wish that I could get up tomorrow morning and all of this would be gone. I could go back to my regular life, be a heart transplant nurse again, or a nurse consultant that I'm doing for medical legal cases now. I wish I could go back to that. But as long as these people are suffering and there are idiots on TV that get up and talk about the stress level, you know, like I just got a letter from a lady, and she said, You know, I just want to read this to you. Just these letters really tear me up. She said, please understand I love my country. I encouraged my husband to go to the Persian Gulf, but a different man came home to me. His temper was volatile. He was in pain all the time. He was such a proud man who had served in the top 1% of his physical training group. He was career material. Since the war, I've had not one, but we have had two deformed children born with no history in our family. I'm so sick myself, I can hardly go on. My husband can no longer work. He had a medical discharge because he had headaches and nausea all the time. We've sold everything and now we're in bankruptcy. Please don't think I'm asking for anything. Please just give me the truth. We are all so sick. Please help us. You know, this is the kind of letter, Art, and the kind of people that I deal with. Not one of them asks for compensation. That's not the issue. They want their health back. They want their lives back. One other little letter said, I returned from Desert Storm May 1st, 1991. This letter was written. I did not know that the war would start again 3 years later. This time, it is not with a foreign nation, but with my own government. I do not want compensation. I only want my health back. Please help the Gulf War veterans. That was a letter written to Representative Senator Regal. These are the kind of people we're talking about. They were taught to deny pain. Rangers, airborne, SEALs, they deny pain. To them, it's a weakness to have pain.
1: All right, let me learn a little bit about Microplasma incognitus. What is it?
0: According to Dr. Nicholson, Microplasma incognitus was identified by the Department of Defense. Now, was it made there? Was it developed there? Was it found there? Was it, I don't know. I don't know how it came about. I can't speak to that issue. But that's where they first heard about Microplasma incognitus. Microplasma is a microorganism that goes freely throughout the population and will give you maybe a pneumonia or a urinary tract infection, but it can be treated. But according to Dr. Nicholson, they have added 40% of the HIV envelope gene deep into the nucleus of the mycoplasma. Now, the reason that he identified this mycoplasma at MD Anderson Cancer Center was because his daughter had served doing deep insertions into Iraq in the 101st Airborne. She came home, gave the disease to the family, and everyone got ill. Because they were cell biology researchers, because that was their job, both Dr. Nicholson and his wife, who's a Dr. Nicholson, they went to the lab to find out what was causing it. And they have told me, and we have discussed this many times, that there was such an alteration in the DNA sequences when they did the polymerase chain reaction and the gene tracking that they found a very bizarre finding. Now, this does not mean that people get AIDS.
1: All right, I've got to slow you down here. Mike, let's go back to Microplasma incognitus. Is that something that was originally, in your view, engineered somewhere for biological war? Did it show up naturally? Forget the connection to the AIDS part of it for a second. I've got to understand this first one.
0: I believe that it was experimented with by the Department of Defense. I don't know that if it was developed by the DOD, I can't say that. But I can say that we know it was experimented upon.
1: You don't think it occurred naturally?
0: I personally don't, but that's only my personal opinion.
1: By itself, Microplasma incognitus, what does it do? What does it produce? And I guess it is treatable with antibiotics, but what does it do?
0: Well, it is a good transfer mechanism. And by that I mean you can add other things to it. Now, what it does to you or I, if we get it, is primarily you may have heard of Microplasma pneumonia. That's probably the thing that we hear most about, and that's treated with erythromycin or doxycycline.
1: Mm-hmm.
0: So the pneumonia is, and I had that when I came back from the Gulf War. Many of the Gulf War veterans have had Microplasma pneumonia. It's not that common, but a lot of people do get it. We're seeing, of course, huge numbers in the Gulf War veterans.
1: All right. Now, you said then that they found 40% of the AIDS virus or the genetic structure of the AIDS virus.
0: Well, it is the HIV envelope gene, the envelope gene surrounding the AIDS virus. So it does not give you AIDS, obviously. It is not the complete AIDS virus. And to be any more specific than that, I'd have to refer you to them because it's really not my area of expertise.
1: All right. If you took that, though, that much of the envelope gene of AIDS, and combined it with Mycoplasma incognitus, what then do you have?
0: Well, what you do is you combine it with Mycoplasma.
1: Okay.
0: And when you combine it with Mycoplasma, then that's my understanding, you get Mycoplasma incognitus. And what you get then is a disease that mimics the AIDS virus. It mimics it in many, many different ways. For instance, you first get the night sweats, the lymph node swelling, the rash, headache, inability to eat, nausea, and then it goes on to different other problems. But you see, this is where the person usually goes to the doctor and says, I've got this horrible chronic fatigue, this horrible rash, I can't function, I don't feel well. And the doctor says, wow, I need to test you for AIDS. It happens universally,
1: right?
0: When I'm hearing from the troops.
1: Right.
0: So they're tested for Western blot or the ELISA test. They're tested for AIDS. And sure enough, it comes back negative. So the doctor says, well, I've tried everything. I can't find anything wrong. Well, the majority of the lab findings are going to be normal at this point. So they can't find anything. Now, if they were to do a test for the Mycoplasma incognitus, there's only...
1: And there is a test.
0: That's correct.
1: All right.
0: There's only a couple of places that that can be done. One of them is at a lab called the Immunosciences Lab in Los Angeles. The other place is by Dr. Garth Nicholson. It's a very specific test, and it is not done, obviously, because Mycoplasma is essentially an agent that is not used in this country, is not seen in this country. At least it was until the Gulf War, pretty much.
1: Mm.
0: So now Dr. Vajani at the Immunosciences Lab has agreed to do this test and is doing it for Gulf War veterans. So this, by the way, though, is what the Associated Press recently came out with the announcement via Dr. Nicholson and via Representative Norm Dix of Washington State, in which Representative Dix wanted to know, why haven't I heard about this information on the Mycoplasma? Why are we this far after the war and we don't know about this? And Representative Dix did call me personally and ask me why he hadn't heard about what we were talking about. I told him the information's been out there. We have been trying to get it out. It's been provided to Congress. Dr. Nicholson has provided it to the Pentagon, but it was going nowhere. So he called a news conference on the 23rd of December, and it hit the newspapers. The reason I think that it did was because Norm Dix called in the Pentagon and said, let's look at this thing. Now, Norm Dix sits on the Appropriations Committee over the Pentagon, and I think that is probably why the Pentagon listened to him. Be that as it may, we want it looked at. Now, right now, we're doing independent testing on Gulf War veterans. Dr. Nicholson has been doing it for 3 years on his own dime. And he was recently told by the MD Anderson Cancer Center, stop doing research on Gulf War veterans. He refused to do it. They terminated him, and he went to California. I shouldn't say terminated. For whatever reason, he left at that point. He was a tenured professor.
1: Right.
0: He went to California, where he is now setting up his own laboratory there to do it, to do the test and the research on Gulf War veterans.
1: All right. Another question for you. AIDS patients have been known to generate for the rest of the population all kinds of bronchial conditions and so forth that cannot be treated with traditional antibiotics. Is it possible that because of the AIDS connection to the AIDS envelope gene, that what we have here is something from the Gulf War that some AIDS patients caught and then began infecting other people with?
0: I don't think that's plausible. I don't think it's probable. I mean, anything is possible, but I think that there were too many people that got Mycoplasma pneumonia very shortly during the war or after the war. For instance, I myself was sick within 6 months after the war. So we're talking about a pretty fast evolution of the disease.
1: Mm-hmm.
0: I can't answer that question. I don't know about all the possibilities that could exist, but we're seeing about 50% of the Gulf War veterans now positive for Mycoplasma incognitus.
1: 50%?
0: That's correct. So this is where we have to say, wait a minute, we've got a very strong case here.
1: All right, but the AIDS envelope gene doesn't get mixed up in this Well, there's only two ways, right? One, AIDS patients did it, or it was scientifically... Is there a way to scientifically determine exactly how the AIDS envelope gene got mixed in? Because that has rather dark connotations.
0: Oh, it does. And let's give everyone the benefit of the doubt that it was a contaminant. Let's say that the Mycoplasma incognitus could have been a contaminant of the anthrax vaccinations, which I believe is a possibility.
1: Mm.
0: It doesn't make any difference if it was a contaminant or if it was purposely put there.
1: They got it.
0: That's exactly right. We've got 50% of the people that are being tested that are now positive for it. Now, here's the other interesting thing is that the VA is not testing for it, will not test you for it, and will not give you the doxycycline. And I can't tell you the number of people that called me today saying, no doctor will give it to me. Every doctor has told me they don't want to get involved because they're afraid the government will come after them. Well, I want to give a plea out for any doctor to please contact us who will be willing to treat Gulf War veterans. I've even had doctors saying, look, I don't want to get the disease. It is communicable, and I don't want to get it. I don't want it in my waiting room. And here we have a new problem, which is turning our Gulf War veterans into lepers, which, my God, is the last thing we want to do to them. They have had a bad enough time all along, but we do have a communicable illness. You know, I'm not imagining this. Neither are the families. It is communicable. It's in the bloodstream or in the blood system. It's being transmitted. It's what are we going to do with the disease? I don't care where it came from. I don't care if it came down from an airplane. I don't care where it came from. We need to treat the people.
1: Well, I certainly agree with that. And so that plea seems reasonable to me. Doctor is willing to treat Gulf War veterans, and apparently a lot of them are not or will not with the appropriate antibiotics. All right, we're going to break here, and when we come back, there is new information about the direction some Gulf War vets are going to take since the direction of the Pentagon has not been working so well for them. That, when we come back.
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1: My guest is Joyce Riley, and there is new information about what some vets are going to do about the Gulf War disease, since they're not having a lot of luck with the Pentagon. We're going to get to that in a moment.
0: You're listening to Art Bell, Somewhere in Time. Tonight, featuring a replay of Coast to Coast AM from January 8th, 1997.

0: Back now to Joyce Riley in Houston. You are in Houston, aren't you?
1: That's correct.
0: Okay. Joyce, you called me earlier in the week, and you said there's something really heavy going on, that some Gulf War vets are going to the U.N.?
1: That's correct. Because it was a U.N. action, which I wasn't even aware of at the time because I didn't even really know what it was all about. I was so naive. But because it was a U.N. action, the only place now that the veterans can go for redress is to the Human Rights Commission of the United Nations.
0: Yikes.
1: So they have made the decision to go to this level of activity. And the individuals that I'm talking about, or the group that I'm talking about, is a group called the Operation Desert Shield, Desert Storm Association, with Vic Sylvester in Odessa, Texas, who has been a leader in this area for a long time. And what they did was file a complaint with the United Nations on December 3rd or 4th of 1996. I'm just going to read you. They've made some incredible allegations here.
0: All right.
1: Sir, it is with great distress that I have to inform you that in our concerted opinion, the United States Department of Defense and its personnel, the Department of Veterans Affairs and its personnel, now stand in violation of that charter, in violation of the Nuremberg Code, the Declaration of Helsinki, and in detriment to the common interest and concerns of the United Nations veterans community. Now, pursuant to this United States' own staff report dated December 8, 1994, prepared for the Committee of Veterans Affairs, the United States Department of Defense was found to have done the following. Now, this is in a government report. A, they have intentionally exposed military personnel to potentially dangerous substances, often in secret. B, repeatedly failed to comply with required ethical standards when using human subjects in military research during war or threat of war. C, the United States Department of Defense, the DOD, Department of Affairs, have repeatedly failed to provide information and medical follow-up of those who participated in military research or who were ordered to take investigational drugs. D, the United States Department of Defense has demonstrated a pattern of misrepresenting the danger of various military exposures that continue today. Now, with that, they have stated that the United States veterans community believes, or the United Nations veterans community believes, that this evidence indicates a pattern of crimes against humanity and potential war crime activity by members of the administration of the DOD and the Veterans Affairs and the CIA. So what they are essentially saying is that they want, and they filed this with the UN, to ask for a investigation into all personnel within the CIA, the Department of Defense, and the Department of Veterans Affairs. And literally, they want every person looked at. In fact, those Gulf War veterans who had physicians that would not treat, who continued to make them believe they were a psychiatric patient, etc., they want every person evaluated.
0: Boy, I've got all kinds of reactions to that. One, my first one, I guess, is, how sick is it when our own citizens have to go to the UN, which the U.S. doesn't much like anyway, officially, and won't pay its dues to, and in effect act as witness against their own government? Item two is, for the UN to achieve this for them means they need virtual police powers within this country. Isn't all of that more or less true?
1: Oh, absolutely. I couldn't agree with you more. I do not like this action. I do not personally agree with it. It's not one that I would have promoted. But those that were in this position felt that was the only avenue they had. Now, you said something very, very true in how sick this is.
0: Yeah.
1: That our military must go to a foreign power.
0: Yeah.
1: To get help. Now, in talking with Daniel New the other night, we were discussing this as to what a tragedy it is, because it almost establishes the UN as a foreign power.
0: That's right.
1: As an entity. And I think that it is beyond reproach that the United States government has not taken care of its own military, and they have forced them into this kind of action. You know, for me to come on your show, for me to to talk on the airwaves and say there is an illness, there is an illness, for the Pentagon to get up there and say there isn't one, there isn't one. Meanwhile, men and women are dying. The issue is not is there an illness or not. The issue is can it be treated and how. But to admit that, they have to admit certain unethical, illegal activities that occurred. And that is what they're not wanting to do.
0: Why can't they blame it on... Here's what I don't understand. If it is treatable, and most of it is, then to get rid of all this, why not blame it on the Iraqis? I mean, even if they developed this at Fort Meade or someplace like that, and it got out of hand, or it got sold to them, or whatever, blame it politically on the Iraqis and treat it. Why not?
1: Because a lot of it cannot be treated. A lot of it is past the point of no return. This is the sad part, and this is the part I don't like to talk about, but we know individuals that cannot be treated now. Where are we going to go now with a military that has been devastated? They got about 600,000 of the individuals out of the military as fast as they could so that the military would not be faced with this problem, so that we would not have a sick military. But now we've got a sick military on the outside. Yes, the antibiotic is effective in many of the cases, in about 60% of the cases, but that's all. The organophosphate poisoning from the chemical weapons, can it be treated? They couldn't answer that question at today in the news conference because organophosphate poisoning is very serious. Where are we going to go? America, now I hope you realize the severity of this.
0: Well, then there only can be one word, liability. That's it. I mean, they've got to be afraid of the level of liability. If there's a lot that cannot be treated, that's a lot of liability.
1: Well, we're talking now in the realm of war crimes. We are talking about intentional neglect and criminal intent here. And one of the things that we're interested in pursuing right now is getting evidence and information regarding those that were ordered to destruct the medical records, to destroy the medical records. Those that were ordered to do so or that participated in it, we need that information. We know it's gone on. We know attorneys were arrested for it. But this is footage of records gets into a whole criminal violation in and of itself. Whether you consider failure to treat or not, that's one issue. But destroying medical records, and we know that about 60% of the medical records have either been are either missing or they have been sanitized. So now you've destroyed people's health, you've denied them treatment, you've destroyed their medical records. There is a lot of criminal involvement in this. I'm sorry.
0: In the theater of war, on the battlefield, how would Microplasma incognitus be dispersed?
1: Well, it's questionable as to whether it can be transferred in Scud missiles. There is some conditional problems that would have to be met with that, and I'm not an expert on that to speak on that. It can be a contaminant of the drugs that were given. And other than that, I really cannot speak to the issue of mycoplasma transfer. We know that the other biological agents could be transferred in the Scud missiles. In fact, I received some documents that were messages from the Joint Chiefs of Staff discussing the chemical warheads that were found and discussing whether or not there were actually biologicals in those chemical warheads. Now, here's something that I think needs to be mentioned, is that what we are hearing is literally their side of the story, which does not have anything to do with what the firsthand accounts of those that are on the battlefield. I have been told, and by very reputable individuals who have no reason to lie, they're sick, they need help, but I've been told that we use chemical weapons. I've had firsthand accounts that they saw chemical weapons used on us. Now, we are not the good guys in this, unfortunately. This was just a mess. But denying treatment to our troops is only making it worse. We know that those Scud missiles from most of the films that have been evaluated only had a one-stage explosion on them.
0: Right.
1: This is important. If you don't have a two-stage, you don't have the subsequent booster hitting the explosive. What is it? It's obviously a chemical or a biological warhead. So if you have a Patriot hitting a Scud and there's only one explosion, there's only one explanation for what that was.
0: Mm-hmm.
1: Now, there were too many areas that had too many dead animals that had dead flies on them. Now, those animals, many of them were tested, and we know that they know what that was all about. Chemical weapons, 14,000 alarms went off. We know what that was all about. The alarms that went off, the troops were told, retest until you get a negative.
0: Yeah, 14,000 alarms, that's a lot of alarms. What about the company that made these alarms? Do they admit why we understand now why we had false alarms, or do they stand by their product, or what?
1: I've never read anything with regard to that, but we used different types of alarms. We had MA-8 ones and M-256 alarms. There were not just one type of alarm over there, and our alarms were supposed to have been very effective. They did not malfunction or misfire to the tune of 14,000. In fact, that was addressed by Senator Riegel in his committee hearings. He said that is absolutely ridiculous to think that anyone would even consider that that would happen.
0: I did notice, Joyce, the other day, CNN ran a story about a new mobile biological field testing unit that within a minute or two can determine if biologicals have been used. You know, it's this vehicle. And I'm wondering, why would they be designing this so quickly if they did not suspect that was the case in the Gulf?
1: Well, I think that's pretty obvious. We do suspect the problem. We know it happens, and we know what happened during the Gulf War. You cannot have a disease passing through so many people without a contagious disease. You're not going to have a contagious disease without a biological weapon. So wherever it came from, I don't care if it was in the food or it was in the immunizations or in the scuds, we have it. So they obviously know. Now, here's the problem is that we provided all of this to Saddam Hussein. You haven't heard this discussed in any of the reports either. Senator Riegel said that he thought it was absolutely astonishing to find out that we had provided Saddam Hussein with all of these agents to provide for nuclear, biological, and chemical capability.
0: Right.
1: Now, explain to me why we would provide all of these agents up through 1990 to Saddam Hussein. Then we go over there and George Bush decides we need to bomb them all now. Think about this. Through all this time, we're providing it to them, and now we decide this could be a threat. We need to destroy it. Well, we were providing to Iraq and Iran at the same time. It had to be a financial issue. Tremendous amount of money was spent on these agents and on these weapon systems.
0: Well, I think at one point we wanted to support Saddam against the Iranians, and that's probably the reason they would give for why we did it.
1: But why would we sell it to Iran at the same time that we sold it to Iraq?
0: Well, because we're schizoid.
1: Well, that could be a good reason. And and there again, we have the mental illness in the Defense Department. But, you know, let me just tell you also, here is what was found after the war. Now, this is another interesting comparison as to how the Department of Defense, how they think that we are so stupid we're going to accept everything they say. Here are some of the agents that were found after the war. They found Scuds loaded 13,155 millimeter shells loaded with mustard gas.
0: I know.
1: 6,200 rockets loaded with nerve agent, on and on.
0: Sarin.
1: And yes, and we thought these weren't used, and we thought he just left them on the battlefield for the fun of it.
0: Yeah, I know. Actually, there was a story about some UN guys who drilled a hole, I think we talked about this last time, into the warhead of a Scud, and sarin came pouring out. Sarin gas.
1: Wow, that sounds like a government employee to me that would do that.
0: Yeah. All right, we've got calls. Oh, there is one more thing. After you were on, I think the last time, you told us about a U.S. Code, Chapter 50, I think it was?
1: Correct.
0: And I found it very hard to believe. So, by God, we went over to the Cornell University Library website, and there it was. 30 days notification to local authorities, and people can actually, the government can experiment on the American civilian population. It's true. It's there. Everybody was astounded. And that is part of U.S. code, isn't it?
1: That's correct.
0: So what does that mean? They can put an airplane over San Francisco and spray the city with something?
1: Well, they've already done it. And I have been told about some experiments that are going on in some other parts of the country. I don't want to talk about it, but that are actually going on now where the animals are all dead in those particular areas. and they know that there is some type of experiment. You see, but Art, you know, after you aired that on your show, it was the talk of talk shows all over the country.
0: I know.
1: It was the topic.
0: Well, that's now, it was true.
1: That's right.
0: And people were astounded.
1: And you were the first one. Now, why is it that some nurse from Missouri City, Texas, has to spend her life savings trying to tell the world what is going on? Now, I don't mind doing it, but surely there are people a lot smarter than I am out there that should have discovered this, should have voted against it, and should have told USA Today or CNN what was going on. There is an agenda out there to keep information from us. Now, one of the things that I hope that you understand that I have been doing is I am providing you documentation. I don't bring you anything I can't support.
0: That's right.
1: And I think it is critical to understand that there are those people out there that do this kind of work, that study this, and they need to be listened to. But when I first realized that our military was dying, not being treated, and I went forward to find one other person that would believe me, it was real hard. And especially the media. Now they're calling. AP called and wanted to do a big interview the other day, but I went to them 3 years ago. I have gone to the local TV station here in Houston. I have gone to all the radio stations here in Houston, and no one would listen to me. They labeled me a wacko. You know, now people that are doing this kind of thing are labeled right-wing, wackos, patriots, whatever you want to call them. Well, I think we need to take a new look at what this kind of person is that's trying to save this country.
0: And I don't see this as a right-left issue. I see it as a medical issue.
1: Oh, absolutely not. But one gets labeled that you are too eccentric because you're trying to save this country. And I do want to say one thing in defense of myself right now is that I love this country, and I was raised by a father that was in the Air Force. My mom was in the Navy. And every night, my father, before he went to bed, he would play Off We Go Into the Wild Blue Yonder. I was raised with that. I mean, I am the type of person that if I'm home alone, I'll salute the flag as it goes by. I mean, I believe in this country. I believe so much I'm willing to put my life on the line, everything I own on the line, because I want America to be safe. I don't want there to be tyranny here. I don't want there to be those that can conspire to create a disease or maintain a disease in our population, and we don't even know about it. I mean, this is all coupled with the chronic fatigue, the fibromyalgia we've been seeing since 1991. And now the Vietnam veterans are getting together, the chronic fatigue sufferers, the Gulf War veterans, and we're saying, not no, but hell no, it's over. You've crossed the line in the sand. And I want to make one other statement, and that is, there is more military, or there are more military than the Pentagon could ever, ever hope that there wasn't. In other words, more military now have found out about what is going on, and they're not happy. And these are people that are individuals that are out of the service, in the service, and they understand what is transpiring. Mm-hmm. And what's going to happen, I don't know, but this is what really concerns me, is what is the Pentagon going to do now?
0: How big are your files now? How many Gulf War vets claiming illness have you talked to?
1: Oh, in the thousands. I don't know. I've talked to so many. I mean, I couldn't tell you. I must get, I get over 100 phone calls a day.
0: All right. Joyce, hold on. We're at the bottom of the hour. We will be back with Joyce Riley in a moment, and I have just one other question, then we'll go to the phones. I do wonder, what exactly might the government experiment on us, civilians, with? We'll be right back.
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1: Back now to Joyce Riley in Houston, Texas. Joyce, just a little bit of speculation. What in the world might our own government experiment on us with? Any ideas? Just speculate.
2: Well, we already know that they have experimented with different types of viruses and bacteria. That's pretty well documented. That information has been put into some actual government documents that we've been able to obtain. And the concern is why are they doing this?
1: Yeah.
2: If they want to see how a disease affects a certain population, you know, one of them was done at an airport to see how far it would transfer. I mean, within the people within the airport. These kinds of experiments, I think, are a violation of our human rights.
1: I should say.
2: Absolutely. It's been going on for so long. I cannot tell you the number. Well, I wish I could. I've got an example here of the CIA experiments that have gone on in this country, and it would just depress you totally. It lists, of course, we know about MKUltra and MKNaomi, the biological warfare testing, Operation White Coat, which was the Seventh-day Adventist testing. And all of these things have been done without our knowledge. In fact, I've even got some information on MKUltra that said that they protected the researchers because they didn't want to divulge their confidentiality or release their, it was against their rights to divulge their confidentiality. Nothing was mentioned about, of course, the 55 schools and the, all on and on that were experimented upon. There are some testing areas where they're saying they're testing biological type agents for forests, for deforestation, for water, and really we don't know. We don't know, but there's large epidemics of things like in Pine Village, Nevada, where they had huge outbreaks of chronic fatigue. Why? And is that mycoplasma-based? We're going to find out. So those are the ones that I can think of offhand.
1: I don't know what to say to that. Anyway, we'll be right back.
0: Now we take you back to the night of January 8th, 1997, on Art Bell, Somewhere in Time.

0: I've got a fax here. It says, at the end of the Gulf War, Saddam Hussein boasted to his own people that he had won the war. Considering the sickness in our military, now here, could he, in effect, have been right?
1: Interesting point. I have a picture also of a Iraqis holding a sign that says, Bush, your troops are dead. And it's very chilling when I think about that. Was he right? I don't know. He said it would be the mother of all battles. I don't know.
0: All right. Now here's one more for you. The open-air bombing of Iraq of chemical and biological munitions while still sealed in their storage containers or artillery shells is in stark contrast to the way the U.S. chemical and biological weapons disposal program operates, in which the active agents are carefully removed from their containers or delivery systems, then burned in high-tech incinerators under tightly controlled and monitored conditions inside sealed facilities. Given the safety concerns and controversy that are still voiced over the operation of this specifically designed facility, it is unbelievable that the government could claim that open-air bombing of sealed munitions could possibly be safe. There is no way to guarantee complete and effective incineration by this crude open-air method. The government's handling of the matter represents the height of hypocrisy. It's an interesting point, a condescending insult to the intelligence of Americans, a pathetic attempt to cover up a massive failure in the military's handling of proper disposal of these Iraqi weapons. May the truth become widely known so we can take care of those who need treatment and learn not to make this kind of terrible mistake in the future. Good point?
1: Excellent point. I think we need to look at the fact that, first of all, we sold them the stuff, then we went over and decided to bomb it out of there.
0: Yeah.
1: And yes, it absolutely is dangerous. Salman Pak was one of the areas, biological areas, that were bombed. You haven't heard about Salman Pak yet. You know, they're going to sneak out Kamisiyah, sneak out all of these biological and chemical dumps that were bombed. Even let me tell you, another insult to our intelligence is that they keep telling us nobody got sick over there, so therefore we didn't think there was a problem. Well, I just got a message from the Joint Chiefs of Staff that said during the war, 40% of all our U.S. troops were sick. They had some type of problem, chest pain, a problem probably related to a chemical or biological agent. So, you know, it's just one lie after the other. You could tell a million lies. There's only one truth. And we're seeing the numbers of lies that have been told. One of the lies is that we had adequate chemical detection systems. They misfired a lot, but, you know, they were okay. Well, what we find out now is that it took 1,000 times too much sarin gas to detonate our alarms or to make our alarms sound. In other words, the threshold was 1,000 less than that. But we didn't, you know, we're just now learning all these things, and yet they're still saying, gee, I don't know if they're sick or not. Organophosphate poisoning is deadly, and exposure to that kind of sarin gas is deadly.
0: Well, if 14,000 alarms went off, and they were false alarms, then what damn good were the units they had?
1: Well, absolutely. And we had no biological monitoring systems. And so when Assistant Secretary of Defense Dorn went before the committee hearing and said, oh, there was no evidence, classified or unclassified, of biological or chemical agents, well, then they said to him, by the way, were there any biological monitoring systems? Well, no. So how do you know there weren't any biological? Well, nobody died. Well, there were a lot of people sick, and maybe it was a disease that was just to incapacitate, not to kill them on the field.
0: Well, it just does not surprise me, because we all know that Saddam was working hard on biological agents, very hard, and he was really backed into a corner. Did he use them? My guess would have been sure he used them. Now, I can't be positive about that, but since we had no way to monitor, how do we know?
1: And, Art, wouldn't you err on the side of safety?
0: Of course.
1: Wouldn't you take for granted? Let's take worst case. Saddam was a bad boy. Let's take worst case. Treat these Gulf War veterans for both biological and chemical agent poisoning. Or look at it for that. Suspect that. But no, what happened after the war? Within 2 years after the war, you were seeing these big headlines, there is no Gulf War illness.
0: Right.
1: Don't ask again. I mean, that's incredible. No thought of, gee, we knew he had it. Well, because we knew Kamisea blew up. Even though they want you to believe that the paper was found in the back of the Pentagon somewhere, misfiled behind a box. I mean, Dr. Murray Leisure said, I knew about Kamisea in 1991. The troops told me they were exposed to chemicals. But you know what? They've got Dr. Schwartz and they've got all these doctors up there doing all these studies, but are they asking Gulf War veterans if they actually saw chemical agents with yellow bands around it or biological agents with green bands around it? No, they're not. They don't want to know that answer.
0: Well, the way things are going right now, maybe with this Chapter 50 thing, to find out whether it's really true, they will blow up some U.S. munitions depot somewhere near some city, see what happens.
1: That makes too much sense. You know that, don't you?
0: Well, in trying to figure out what happened to Flight 800, they're going to blow up a 747. Actually.
1: Oh, well, let me mention one thing. I'm not an expert on Flight 800, but the French were the ones that reported the so-called flare. Interesting during the Gulf War that the French were the ones that would not take those vaccines and that also made their troops take doxycycline on a daily basis.
0: And the ones who didn't get sick?
1: Absolutely. Kind
0: All right.
1: Interesting.
0: We've got some calls. Let us take them. First time caller line, you're on the air with Joyce Riley. Hi.
2: Hi, Art.
0: Yes, sir.
2: Yeah, I was just wanting to bring up there. I was in the Marine Corps back in the Gulf War there, and when we deployed to Saudi, then when we went up into the ground offensive into Kuwait there, we would wear our chemical suits, whatever you want to call them, mop suits, and we would wrap tape, like a strip of tape, on your arm and your leg. And when we were going into Kuwait there, we got a... you know, the signal for gas attack, so we were suiting up there. And I happened to glance down at my chem tape, and it was turning pink. And I looked over at my buddies there, and I was like, hey, look at this, you know, and everybody's like, oh, man, you know, I guess they're doing it. And then we kept going on in farther, and we stopped on the outskirts of Kuwait City there. And when we were stopped there after about a couple weeks or so, that's when, you know, we set up in a big perimeter there, and all down the line, you know, guys would start getting sick real bad and all. And at the time, I didn't pay much attention to it. I thought it was just because the conditions we were living in, I guess. But then when we got back to the United States, I started talking with guys from an infantry unit farther down from us, and they were talking about, you know, some of their experiences, and they were talking about coming up on Iraqi bunkers. And out of the artillery shells, they were leaking out like pink gel or whatever it was. And they were telling me about an Iraqi captain that came up to him with his hands up in the air, and he was screaming. And they asked the guy, what's wrong with you? And he said that they had tried to fire off some of their chemical rounds, and I guess they misjudged the wind or the wind changed on them, and it blew it right back into them. And then by coincidence, I read in an article a few months back here that in the combat operations log for 2nd Marine Division, that they had actually had it logged in where they had taken casualties from chemical weapons, I believe, though. But it just amazes me, you know, all that evidence right there, all they'd have to do is interview some of those people, and they're going to try to deny it still, you know.
0: Sounds to me like Joyce should be interviewing you.
1: Not that you'd like to talk to you, please.
2: Yeah, well, I'm here in Houston, by coincidence.
1: Oh, wonderful, wonderful.
2: Yeah. If you got a number, if you could put it out at the end of the show or something.
1: Sure, let me give it right now.
0: We'll do it now. Let's do it right now. Thank you, sir. Joyce, there is a deal. You have a tape, and I know that you will give it free to Gulf War veterans and charge others who want it. That tape has all the information about this disease.
1: And the documentation to support it.
0: And the documentation to support it. So,
1: and the cover-up.
0: Are you beginning to get more press inquiries?
1: Yes, yes. In fact, I just came back from Odessa, Texas, where I met with the German 60 Minutes people who are doing a full-blown story on this in Germany. You know, the Germans did not provide any troops during the war. And, by the way, they had vehicles like you cannot imagine that were in... They did provide vehicles, though. And they did not take one of their vehicles back. They left them all in the sand over there. I thought that was kind of interesting.
0: It is. Wild card line, you're on the air with Joyce Riley. Hi. Hello.
3: Oh, hello.
0: Yes, hi.
3: Hi. I was wondering if Miss Riley had heard of It's called MTS, which is multiple chemical sensitivity, or chemical AIDS.
0: Yes. In other words, people who are sensitive to or reactive to almost every artificial chemical out there. Joyce?
3: True.
1: Yes. What we're finding is that the ones that are most affected by MCS, or multiple chemical sensitivity, are the Gulf War veterans that were really deep in the area of the chemical explosions. Those that were affected by the organophosphates tend to be most severely affected. There is one guy that I know that is, I believe he's 30 years old now, and he has to live in a room that the room is papered with aluminum foil. He is too sensitive to everything. And we're not talking about an imaginary type thing. We're talking about an anaphylaxis or going into respiratory arrest when they're affected with these chemicals. It's destroyed their immune systems. So, yes, we're seeing it. We're not seeing it among the spouses. We're seeing it or the people that maybe have been affected by the mycoplasma until the latter stages, but it's primarily those that were involved in the chemical arena.
0: Joyce, war is never going to be the same, is it?
1: Oh, I think war has changed forever. I think that's why they're decreasing the amount of ammunition that they're using in the military and artillery and armaments, because it is going to be a war of viruses and bacteria from now on.
0: East of the Rockies, you're on the air with Joyce Riley. Hi.
4: Hi. I'm a nurse in an emergency room, and I've seen a couple people. I work in a civilian hospital.
0: Where are you? What part of the country?
4: Missouri.
0: All right.
4: But it strikes me that these people have virtually nowhere to turn. I have a couple thoughts. I'm not a cellular biologist either, but maybe Joyce can answer this. I heard somewhere where Saddam Hussein had hired scientists from a Western country to help develop some biological warfare that would come in a way that had long-term and large population effects later on. And perhaps mycoplasma is really a fairly common and easily transmissible bacteria, and to have mixed it with this, or to have this mutant hybrid germ now with this AIDS envelope in it, perhaps that was his way of sending this back to us, and maybe that's why the government is so hesitant to admit what's going on, because they're afraid of the widespread panic and, quite frankly, don't know how to handle it.
0: There certainly would be widespread panic, wouldn't there?
1: Yes, and I think she's very right in what she's saying. I agree with that. I believe that is probably what happened. I would say that, yes, we did train the mycoplasma scientists, the majority of them around the world. There are about 11 major mycoplasma scientists.

0: Yeah, that's a fair question. If they're willing to experiment on the civilian population, then surely there's not even a regulation covering experimentation on the military.
1: That's right. And to quote a government document, over the past 50 years, hundreds of thousands of our military have been experimented upon without their knowledge.
0: I'm sure of it. I'm sure of it. Look, Joyce, we're at the end of the time here. What can people do? They can get your tape, the general public, or the Gulf War vets, and I'll give out that info in a second again. Beyond that, what?
1: It's time for action. It's time for real action. What we need to do is we're having people that are taking out ads in the newspapers. There's a gentleman in Minnesota, Don Casciotti, who's organized a group up there. Some World War II vets have gotten behind this, showing the video, talking to people about it, coming to the aid of the Gulf War veterans, doing some fundraising for them. What happened yesterday with all of this information coming out was I had two instances in which a wife and a father in different situations said, look, there is no Gulf War illness. I don't care if you think you're sick. Either get out there and make a living or go to a shelter. I'm finished with you. Now, this is what has happened. They're on the street now, and they need help. We have got to rally around them. Certainly, we need funding to help take care of them. But the bottom line is we've got to tell the rest of America what's really going on.
0: All right. Thank you, Joyce. We will do it again as the occasion arises.
1: Thank you.
0: Take care. That's Joyce Riley. So there you've got it. I'll just kind of let it sink in. I tried to shoot a few holes in the whole thing this time and act a little bit as devil's advocate so we could better understand what this disease is and what it is not, why it is spreading, whether it is real, how it could be covered up. And now our own troops, our own U.S. citizen troops are having to go to the United Nations to get some action, in effect testifying against their own government. A sad day indeed. We'll be right back.
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big talk of the day has been the Supreme Court's consideration of and apparent preparation to reject the right to have a physician assist you to commit suicide if you want to. Most of the justices made comments indicating they don't think it's such a good idea. Here is a fact. Dear Art, the Supreme Court started hearing arguments today about physician-assisted suicide. Having watched my mom die recently, I can have some sympathy for assisted suicide, but not for physician-assisted suicide. I would not want my doctor to be concerned in any form or fashion with intentionally causing death. Instead, if the powers that be insist, I would rather there be a death corps formed from specially trained and licensed hospice workers and or from MDs unlicensed for any other kind of medical practice who have first publicly rejected their Hippocratic oath. A death squad. Of course, we all know this is opening the door to eventual dictated euthanasia. We're getting older, Art. Think about it. Well, I have. Many times, actually, and I think most people, adults, have.

0: And for a long time, I thought, well, if I really got sick and it really got bad, I might pull the plug myself. No. I have changed my view of that, and I would not do that. However, I have not changed my view that your life and what you decide to do spiritually yourself is your own damn business and none of the government's. It's not the state's business. It's not the police business. It's not the business of the federal government in any way. And I'm not going to be talked out of that. I am absolutely that much of a libertarian. It's your life. And if you decide to end it, it's your business. And it's certainly none of their damn business. That really, really, really makes me angry. But looks like they're not going to go for it. Boris Yeltsin looks as though he's back in the hospital, has pneumonia. And we'll have to wait and see how that works out. There have been around the world, suddenly, I'm becoming aware because of all of the messages that I'm getting, there's been an explosion, not just of UFO sightings, but of apparitions, locutions, heavenly signs, weeping statues. They're all over the place suddenly. Why? Why are we suddenly being flooded with these extraordinary signs and graces? Why is Mary appearing all over the world? What's going on? Do you see any connection between the rash of supposed UFO sightings, abductions, and all the rest of it, and the religious sightings? Is it millennium madness, as some would say? Or is something real going on? What do you conclude? I've done a very great deal of thinking about this, and I'm going to do more than just think about it. By the way, here's an interesting newspaper headline. Study finds fish sex mutation. Egg protein levels high in Mississippi's male carp. The carp in the Mississippi are beginning to mutate. Now, that's kind of interesting, because Lake Mead has a very similar problem. What in the world, or with the world, is going on out there? All right, folks, open lines, anything you want to talk about, fair game. Here we go. West of the Rockies, you're on the air. Hi.
1: Hello, Art.
0: Hello.
1: Hey, enjoying the show as usual.
0: Good, where are you?
1: This is Skip out in Coalinga in California.
0: Yes, sir.
1: Shake and bake land.
0: Mm-hmm.
1: Your musings on what's going on with all the oddball stuff in the world. I think it's not so much to do with millennia, but the fact that there's a damn many of us. And we're getting crowded. Like Heinlein said, when you put too many rats in a too small a cage,
0: yep,
1: they start eating each other. And man is the only animal that voluntarily does that to himself. You know, I don't know. I think it would be interesting if some of these things came to pass. It would probably make the world a lot more interesting, but my own take on it is that I figure that we'll probably just continue to see promises of things happening and nothing happening.
0: Well, that would be all right, too, in view of some of the promises. And by the way, while we're on that subject, somebody called and said, well, where is Ed Dames? We haven't heard from Ed Dames. Let me tell you and catch you up on what's going on there. I got a telephone answering machine message from Ed Dames yesterday. He was calling from some point, undisclosed, outside the U.S., working on some, he said, big project. He gave some warnings about dams breaking, rather nonspecific. He said he would be back in about 2 weeks. So my guess is, about a week and a half or 2 weeks from now, we will hear from Ed Dames. Or if from wherever Ed Dames is now, he would like to contact us, we would put him on the air. But he indicated about 2 weeks and that he was not in the country. So there you go. Wildcard Line, you're on the air.
2: Yeah, hi, Eric.
0: Hello.
2: This is Dave from St. Louis, Missouri here.
0: Yes, sir.
2: And I was listening to the nurse before,
0: yes.
2: Last hour.
0: Yes.
2: And I was sitting here thinking, you know, when the U.S. Army blew up those big warehouses full of chemicals.
0: Come and see it, yes.
2: Well, instead of blowing those things up and, you know, spreading that stuff out like the biggest biological weapon in history.
0: Yep.
2: Shouldn't they have just disassembled the buildings and...
0: Yes.
2: You know, so...
0: Yes, without question. And I thought the person who sent the fax was right on. When we destroy munitions here, we do it incredibly gently. We remove it and we put it in an environment. We monitor everything. We be sure it is destroyed properly.
2: Mm-hmm.
0: There they just blew the hell out of it.
2: Yeah,
0: so
2: it seems to me like they wanted to see what it would do.
0: Well,
2: so what better time?
0: Yeah.
2: You know?
0: The other facts that bothered me is one said Saddam said he won the war.
2: He might have. But what kind of toll is it going to take over there, too?
0: I don't know. And, you know, he probably doesn't care.
2: It might be the mouse that got the cat, but the mouse died, too.
0: Mm-hmm.
2: No. Say, did you get my fax I sent about the Avowton text?
0: About what?
2: About the Avowton text. It's about the Hail Mary thing that's coming.
0: I don't think I did.
2: Oh, okay. Say, listen, if I send two faxes and a cover, would that get through?
0: It might, but I don't recommend sending cover sheets. They are useless wastes of paper.
2: Yeah.
0: Okay. I mean, there's really no reason to send a cover sheet.
2: Okay, well, that's just what they...
0: In other words, you've got a fax ID at the top, or you put your name at the bottom.
2: Yeah.
0: So why... whoever started cover sheets should be shot.
2: I think the guy down at Kinko's.
0: Yeah, somebody at Kinko's. Yeah, that's right.
2: Yeah. Okay, all right, thanks a lot.
0: Thank you. Take care. If you can avoid a cover sheet, avoid it. It's a totally useless piece of paper. Just send the message. First time caller line, you're on the air. Hi.
3: Yes. This is Barbara from Hawaii.
0: Hi there.
3: And I was listening to you talk about the Gulf War and everything, and my impression is, I've always said my impression that Clinton is a Nazi fascist, and this thing really got me. If you want to destroy, your country or whatever, or somebody's country, what better way than to get rid of the patriotic people and the families that support them?
0: Well, you said Clinton is a Nazi fascist.
3: That's the way I feel about it.
0: The war occurred before.
3: Well, I mean,
0: Bill Clinton. No, ma'am.
3: Yeah.
0: It occurred during the administration of George Bush. If these things that Joyce Riley is talking about occurred, they occurred when George Bush was president, when George Bush had all the CIA reports. Now, I'm not going to sit here and defend Clinton because he's not my favorite guy. But the fact of the matter is, it would take more than Bill Clinton to cover this up.
3: Right. Right. You have your whole circle and influential creeping in, infiltrating. And another thing, all of the way they make it easy for the people to come in, and they have more privileges, the immigrants have more privileges than the Americans, and they eat up the American taxes and money and everything.
0: Well, yes. All right, thank you. That too has been going on through many administrations. I do not think Bill Clinton is a Nazi fascist. Nor do I think was George Bush. However, we well know that our government does all kinds of things and has done all kinds of things that most Americans would have thought to be totally, completely, utterly unthinkable. My God, to experiment on children, pregnant women, that sort of thing. People don't talk about it a lot because it's almost beyond the pale. Not almost, is beyond the pale. And they don't want to believe that of their own government. I have come to see very little difference between administrations at the top. How much real difference is there between George Bush and Bill Clinton? Barely any that I can delineate, and I mean barely any. First time caller line, you're on the air.
2: Oh, hi.
0: Hi.
2: You haven't talked about the, this is Gary from Tanana.
0: Yes, Gary.
2: Yeah, I was listening to the radio. You haven't talked about the nuclear shells used during the Iraqi war.
0: Nuclear shells?
2: Yeah. According to the L.A. Times, you know, the story that first broke about the Persian Gulf syndrome being contagious?
0: Yes.
2: That was October 21st, 1994.
0: Oh, okay.
2: Front page. And I quote, they were exposed to a variety of potentially toxic chemicals, such as fumes and smoke from oil well fires, diesel fumes, toxic paints, pesticides, and depleted uranium used in munitions and armor.
0: Okay. I'm glad you said that. Depleted uranium, indeed, in a mist form or a dust form, might be dangerous. But those are not, you said nuclear shells.
2: Well, not
0: that would imply a nuclear tip,
2: no,
0: or a nuclear detonation.
2: This is waste.
0: Exactly correct. Yes, that may be a factor. There is no question about it. But it's a far cry from a nuclear-tipped shell, a field nuke, in other words. Depleted uranium, I guess, is used for penetration. You're trying to penetrate armor. And there is something of a danger to that. First time caller line, you're on the air. Hi.
4: Yeah, hey, Art.
0: Yes, sir.
4: I'd like to say first, I really enjoy your program.
0: Thank you.
4: I think it's the greatest thing there is, really.
0: It is different.
4: Yeah, and it covers so many things. What I'd like to talk about right now is, I was watching the show on CNN, and Janet Reno and all her lackeys was there, and they were talking real bad about the government breakdown on California and Arizona.
0: Oh, yes.
4: Because they voted.
0: Yes.
4: You know, and brought up, you know, a bunch of stuff about it. And, I mean, they were saying that it's just wrong. And it's not just wrong. I mean, people voted it in. And if, I mean, your most fundamental right in this country is to vote. And if they just come in and they say, well, we're the government and we can pretty much do whatever we want. And we can just, you know, come in and say, well, it's a law, it's a federal law, and you can't do it. But these people in California.
0: What they said was, sir, that the people in California and Arizona, when they voted for this medicinal marijuana use, were asleep at the switch. It is arrogant. It's hypocritical, and it is a shame that the government did not sit back for a little while, think about this, and perhaps use that as a way to begin to consider a change nationally in the way we treat marijuana with respect to other illicit drugs. No, they're not going to do that. They're going to take the McCaffrey hardline military position that we got to get them. Not only do they have to say no, but if they don't, they're going to jail. West of the Rockies, you're on the air. Hi.
5: Hi, how are you?
0: Okay.
5: I wanted to make some comments. Is this Art Bell?
0: Yes.
5: Okay, Art. And first of all, there is a very big difference between Bush and Clinton. First of all, I want to take everybody back to about 1989, 1990. First of all, we realized metaphysically and spiritually, now I need everyone to get up on a little bit higher level, that there was this unequilibrium balance in the life universe. We realized the line no longer ran through the earth through the 12 and the 6. It had backslid. Then because of man's pollution, and I just felt like personally my self-defense mechanisms went off as an international spiritual visionary.
0: All right, fine.
5: That,
0: sir, hold it.
5: What?
0: What are the differences between George Bush and Bill Clinton?
5: Well, we were going too fast. We were overlooking one of the most important things of all existence of life, that there was this crack in the earth, this unequilibrium balance.
0: All right, all right. What is the difference, sir? What is the difference? What is the difference between the way George Bush reacted to your crack in the earth and Bill Clinton has?
5: Okay, well, not so much a crack in the earth, but an unequilibrium balance.
0: I'm using your words.
5: Okay, an unequilibrium balance, a line that is no longer through the 12 and the 6, but backsliding like a clock, okay?
0: I don't know what the hell you're talking about. I have no idea what you're talking about.
5: When we got Clinton, we got to slow down. We got to take things a little slower. Bush and all the Republicans and everybody would have just gone so fast and so forward that we would have overlooked this. Then Saddam Hussein come along and let the fires burn in Kuwait for 48 days and nights, which made the unequilibrium balance even get worse. So now Mother Nature's vomiting during 5 days of a full moon, and everybody's wondering why all these disruptions are in the life universe. This was a crime against humanity. If we would have continued to go Republican, we probably would be in worse shape than we are now. Because we were able to go Democratic and take things slower, catch our breath, and look around a little bit, which is still the unequilibrium balance is again being overseen.
0: Sir?
5: Yes?
0: No offense, but I'm sorry. Well, we can talk about whether there is a difference between George Bush and Bill Clinton, but cracks in the earth, numbers, equilibrium balance, and all the rest of it, give me a break. At the top, with regard to policy, the differences between George Bush and Bill Clinton could barely be seen as you would look through the eye of a needle. We'll be right back.
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1: Well, all right, the night is yours. Anything you guys want to talk about, fair game. East of the Rockies, you're on the air. Hi.
2: Oh, how nice to hear you. This is Ann in Chicago.
1: Hi, Ann.
2: Hi, just first I called, and I'm thrilled you're on the air out here now. I've been desperate to hear you for about a year and a half from Portland, Oregon, when I had to move back with family. In any case, I wanted to ask you, you were mentioning all week that you had, were in talk with Joyce, and that she had information on the First Lady.
1: That's right. And I reviewed that with Joyce earlier in the day.
2: Uh-huh.
1: This is information being developed by an attorney, not by Joyce. And I am in the process of, as I made some calls today, instead of having Joyce present the material, I think the attorney filing the case would be the appropriate presentation. So that's what I am proceeding with.
2: Okay, well, thanks, Mike. Well, stay on the air. We need you.
1: Okay.
2: Okay.
1: Thank you, Chicago. West of the Rockies, you're on the air. Hi.
3: Hi, Art. It's PJ from Canyon Country.
1: Yes, sir. Oh. Turn your radio off, please.
3: Sorry, I pushed the button by mistake. One thing I'd like to bring up, I've been noticing about the quickening. It seems like every generation, I'd say 10 years or so, every generation of youth or people tend to be softer. I mean, they can't take things as much. They, you know, even in aspects of like the NFL or any aspect of life, you know, you can't tackle the quarterback as hard. You can't, different rules for different people. It's just not the same. I wonder if every generation going back until, like, biblical times has gotten softer from the previous generation.
1: We have become progressively softer, sir, since World War II. We are now to the point where if we had a full national need to defend our country, more people than not would turn away. We're at the point where if there was a depression at the level of the Great Depression, the suicides now would make the suicides then look like nothing. We are soft.
3: What do you think? What do you think we are getting softer, and what do you think generations are getting softer? Is it just because things are easier for us?
1: Yes. Yes, and if things ever get really hard, believe me, people will not handle it well.
3: I agree.
1: I appreciate the call, sir.
3: Bye.
1: He's exactly correct. We have softened, of course. Do you honestly think that the gimme generation today, and I include not just Generation X, but to a large degree my own generation, if it really, really came down to sacrifice, do you think they would sacrifice well? I don't think so.
0: It's 1997 on Art Bell, Somewhere in Time.

0: first time caller line. You're on the air.
1: Yes, sir.
0: Hi.
1: Very glad to. My radio got me messed up as usual.
0: Where are you?
1: Des Moines, Iowa. My name's Tom.
0: Hi, Tom.
1: This is the only program you'll ever hear me say dittos on. I'm very. I salute your free thinking and you know your open mind.
0: Thank you.
1: I'd like to just comment that if you look around the military, the only people you see there are the poor. Either black, white, you know, Hispanic, that the only thing they have in common is they're poor. It's the only option that they have. In Vietnam, at one time, there was, in excess of 50% was black, until this was discovered by the press.
0: Mm-hmm.
1: It's just been a history that they've used us for guinea pigs and denied us everything that we've ever thought we fought for when we came home. And I think it's very frustrating. It's not the America that I was raised to see and participate in. And the one thing I have noticed through the years is veterans tend to take care of veterans. And the Good Old Boy Network is in power in Washington and everywhere else. And if they keep stepping on the veterans like they are, who do they expect to protect them if there ever is an armed conflict within this country?
0: I'm not sure.
1: That's the scary thing is, the same people that they're stepping on are the people that they're going to expect to, you know, cover them when the shooting starts, if it does start. I hate to see an armed revolution in this country. But
0: I would hate to see that myself, and I don't rule out that possibility. It unfortunately does not take that many. Revolutions don't take many. Very, very small percentage of the people. So it could happen. It would be an awful thing. Truly, it would be an awful thing. And the militia problems have, for a time now, been relatively quiet, and I hope it stays that way. Because that is the one thing sure to rip us apart very quickly. First-time caller line, you're on the air.
2: Yes, this is Stu in Phoenix.
0: Yes, sir.
2: Yes, the other night you were talking about Sue the dinosaur.
0: Oh, yes, Sue.
2: Yeah, and you were wondering why possibly the FBI might have confiscated the fossil.
0: Yes.
2: And I have a hunch that just maybe that fossil was so well preserved that it contained information which would blow great big holes in all the theories we have about dinosaurs.
0: Possible.
2: Such as the theory that they all got wiped out 65 million years ago. I've disagreed with that for a number of years. I think small remnants actually survived until the Middle Ages when they were killed off for sport. The stories about knights slaying dragons. These legends are usually based in fact.
0: Well, Michael Crichton thinks they might still be around down in Central America, off the coast of Central America or South America someplace.
2: Yes, and the Lower Congo region also is rumored to have remnants of a population.
0: I sure would like to see one.
2: Yeah, but, of course, the scientific community would fight tooth and nail against any such facts being presented. Because I've maintained for years that science is a religion, and the high priests of that religion, frankly, don't want to have egg on their face.
0: Or dinosaur poop.
2: Exactly.
0: No, you're exactly right. Thank you very much for the call. Wouldn't it be kind of cool to be able to create a dinosaur? Now, maybe Sue had enough, you know, fresh material to extract enough DNA to, create some dinos. Wouldn't that be something? And they think the panda's rare. West of the Rockies, you're on the air.
3: Hi.
0: Hello.
3: Yeah, this is Dale in Redding.
0: Hi, Dale.
3: And I was listening to your program tonight, and I got to thinking about Wayne Green's May of 96 article on the bioelectrifier.
0: Yes, we're going to have Wayne Green on again soon.
3: Wonderful. I'm working on number 11. I sit here at night and build them for people.
0: Oh, you do?
3: Oh, yeah.
0: What kind of results have been reported back to you?
3: I can't give you a definitive answer. One lady's got an abscess and amalgam poisoning, and another gentleman was feeling poorly, and he used this. You can also make your silver collate with this.
0: Right.
3: And he said that he had a definite improvement the next day. He'd been down for 4 days in a row. And so I think that that's an alternative that vets might look at, because I don't think the government is going to give us any relief on this. I really don't. And I don't feel it's our government anymore. It's went away.
0: Well, it's not the same.
3: No, it's not, unfortunately. And so anyway, this is Dale, and also known as Rocco.
0: All right, my friend.
3: Thank you.
0: Thank you. And he is building something that Wayne Green has talked about. An electrical device that passes a small current, I think they do it down near the ankles, through the bloodstream, and they claim that it will purify the blood, even from the AIDS virus. A definitive testing has not been done, and I keep asking people like that man what kind of results they've had. West of the Rockies, you're on the air.
4: I'm on.
0: Yep, you're on.
4: Ha! I'm on.
0: You're on. All right, turn that radio off.
4: It's off.
0: That's good. Where are you?
4: Spokane, Washington.
0: Okay.
4: Are you there?
0: No.
4: Oh, Art?
0: Yes.
4: Okay. When you were talking to Joyce Riley earlier, I desperately tried to get through to tell her that I've been on the doxycycline for 2 weeks, and there's a huge difference.
0: Really?
4: Huge difference.
0: How did you get it? Did you go to your doctor?
4: Yes, and her physician's assistant questioned me and was going against me, and I said, I want to talk to her.
0: Right.
4: She did not question me. She put the prescription through instantly.
0: Mm-hmm.
4: She never said a word. She just said, okay. She put it through, and it worked. I mean, my rashes are leaving.
0: Really?
4: My headaches are gone. I shoveled 15,000 pounds of snow up here, and I did not get sick for the first time in years.
0: Doxycycline, huh?
4: Doxycycline. It did work.
0: Well, that's wonderful.
4: Yes, and I need to get your mailing address.
0: You do?
4: Yes, sir.
0: All right. Are you ready?
4: I'm ready.
0: Art Bell, P.O. Box 4755.
4: Okay.
0: In Pahrump. P-A-H-R-U-M-P, Pahrump, Nevada. Zip code 89041-4755. Mm-hmm.
4: Pahrump, that's spelled really different.
0: P-A-H-R-U-M-P.
4: Pahrump. Okay. Oh, that's awesome.
0: All right.
4: But, yeah, I was really, really excited about telling her about that, and I am really an advocate for her cause up here. I'm spreading it to everybody.
0: All right. I thank you for the call, and I want to say something. Please do not send me cursed things. Somebody earlier today sent me a long letter and a doll. That person knows who that person is. This was a little child's doll. This doll was cursed. This doll caused a house to burn down. And some kind listener out there decided to send me the entire story, as well as this old doll. Well, I'm telling you right now, we took this doll out to the trash can where it presently resides and poured salt all over it. That was my wife's idea. Something about keeping the bad something or another in there or absorbed by the salt. I don't really understand that sort of thing. But do not send me things that are supposedly cursed. Not that I necessarily believe in curses, mind you. But why take a chance? And more than that, why send it to me? Wildcard Line, you're on the air.
5: Hi.
0: Hello.
5: My name is Sandy. I'm calling from Wisconsin.
0: Well, hi there.
5: Hi. I would like to know if anyone has called in with any recent information on the goat sucker in the state.
0: You know, I saw something about the goat sucker, the chupacabra.
5: Mm-hmm.
0: Something about Wisconsin, too.
5: Really?
0: Yeah. Yeah.
5: Really?
0: I know what it was. A guy in Wisconsin sent me a fax saying that he hit one with his car.
5: Wow.
0: Yeah, that it was flying, that it had about a 15-foot wingspan,
5: mm-hmm.
0: and that the body was gigantic. And it was right up there near you.
5: Good, good. I've already got the squirrels coming around for fig bars, so we'll see what happens. I've been following up on it quite closely.
0: I actually am serious about the facts I got.
5: Are you?
0: Yeah, doesn't mean it's true, but I did get it.
5: Okay.
0: All right.
5: Yeah, I've been following quite closely on the news in Puerto Rico through some contacts there. And the last attack that they have had was, let's see, it was been Sunday night on three camels that were brought in from the United States for their Three Kings Festival in San Juan.
0: You're kidding.
5: And I don't know what happened to the policeman that was supposed to be watching those camels, but apparently he turned his back or whatever, but it drained all three camels.
0: Wow.
5: Yeah.
0: Wow, that's a new one. That sure is a new one. All right, thank you.
5: Thank you.
0: The latest chupacabra. Camels, three camels? My, I had not heard about that one. First time caller line, would have been on the air west of the Rockies. Uh-oh, here we go again. Hold on a second, we'll put you over here. West of the Rockies, you're on the air. Hi.
6: Hi, Art, Jim from Fresno, California.
0: Hey, Jim.
6: Hey, you know, you guys were talking earlier about the fascist government. All you have to do is look at the big curtains in the wall behind the speaker's podium on Congress, and you'll see the two big thatched together bundles of sticks with the axe handle on it.
0: Mm-hmm.
6: Now, that's called a fasci, and that's symbol for world fascism. They're about 12 feet tall. There's one on each side of the Congress platform.
0: Mm.
6: You guys were talking the other night, too, about the idea that it may be the experience, the enlightened experience of marijuana that actually that government is trying to make illegal?
0: Well, the euphoria. And I was just simply asking, and I will again right now, if somebody came up with some substance that produced absolute euphoria in human beings with no after effects, no brain damage, no side effects that could be documented in any way, all it did was produce euphoria, you can bet your bottom dollar it would be illegal.
6: Yeah, well, that's for sure. You know, and what they want to make legal, they want to make legal alcohol, which deadens the mind, reduces inhibition.
0: It is legal.
6: Right, I know. You know, it is legal. That's what they want. They want stuff that, you know, they want you or us or I or whoever to have stuff that makes you stupid, but they don't want you to have stuff that makes you think. Now, that's really the bottom line. They don't want you to have something that...
0: Well, now, let's not get too far out on a limb. Marijuana alters your... puts you in an altered state. There is no question about that.
6: Right, well,
0: but
6: they
0: whether
6: also...
0: or not you are thinking creatively is another question.
6: Yeah,
0: it may make you dumb in another way. That is not the argument. The argument is its relative danger compared to alcohol. The argument is... the government including it with the really hard and dangerous drugs, which then turns the whole thing into a lie, causing our children to say, hey, they lie their butts off about this, and so it makes it easier to go to the white powder.
6: And that's a very good point. And that's a point that really deserves a lot of attention, because they should never lump together all of the drugs that they have lumped together. They lump crack cocaine together with marijuana. Now,
0: right, exactly.
6: Get real. You know,
0: exactly.
6: You've got a guy out there that's smoking a joint, that's sitting back going, wow, you know, this TV program's really interesting, or wow, this music sounds really good, or wow, look at the pretty flowers or the pretty trees, you know.
0: Mm-hmm.
6: Then you have a guy out there that he's sitting in the back alley shoving a needle in his arm full of heroin,
0: yep.
6: And that those guys could both go to jail for the same amount of time. It's absolutely ludicrous. And the fact that they're trying to say that California and Arizona cannot pass laws just shows that they are a fascist government, and they're blatant about it by the fasci that are on the sides of the back of Congress.
0: All right.
6: Thanks, Art.
0: Thank you very much. I wonder how this is going to unfold. That is, what's occurred in Arizona and California. What do you think is going to happen? Do you think that California and Arizona, in fear of losing every federal government return of taxpayer money, will shy away or somehow pass laws in opposition to what the people have voted for by initiative? Do you think the feds are going to move in, do their own enforcement? What do you think is going to happen? It's a very interesting question. The one thing that sticks in my craw is that the feds are saying the voters, you folks, were asleep at the switch when you voted for this. Now, that's really, really arrogant because, as I keep saying, they should bear in mind the very same voters may feel asleep at the switch the next time they're asked to vote for the people who make this accusation. So, it's going to be interesting. Very interesting battle indeed. All right, we're near the top of the hour. In some markets, we have a couple of hours yet to go. And we will continue to do nothing but open lines, straight on through. In other words, anything you want to talk about, no matter how strange, no matter how weird, no matter how bizarre, is fair game. Somebody out there might tell me if pouring salt, all this salt on this cursed doll, will really make a difference. We have this big trash container out there, and any moment I expect to hear it banging up and down with this cursed doll trying to get out. The stuff that people sent to you. And you wonder why I'm hesitant to give out my address.
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1: Once again, here I am. It's another song I'm hooked on. I don't know why. I always have been hooked on this.

0: All right, back to it we go. East of the Rockies, you're on the air. Oh, wait a minute. Let me try it over here. East of the Rockies, you're on the air. Hello.
1: Hello.
0: Hi. Turn your radio off, sir. There you go. All right.
1: Okay, I just wanted to know, I was heard about the CIA selling cocaine in Los Angeles.
0: Yeah.
1: I heard it on CNN a couple of months ago, but you never really hear anything about it on the news anymore.
0: Well, maybe because it didn't pan out.
1: You mean like it didn't happen?
0: Well, yeah, like it didn't happen. I'm not saying it didn't. I'm just saying since you've not heard much more about it, there must not be much evidence out there, I would guess.
1: Well, did you hear anything about it?
0: Oh, yes. I heard the reports, but as you, I have not heard any follow-up, so there you go.
1: All right, thanks a lot.
0: You're welcome. What can I tell you? Heard no more about it. A wild card line, you're on the air.
2: Oh, boy. How you doing, Art?
0: Oh, boy. I'm fine.
2: It's Brian in Auburn.
0: Yes, sir.
2: Hey, I'll tell you what.
0: What?
2: The Art of Talk, it's fantastic.
0: Oh, the book?
2: Yes.
0: I'm glad you enjoy it.
2: And the Beijing.
0: The Beijing radio, yes.
2: I just got it. I'll tell you what, they say 7 days ground. I had it 3 days. I want to thank C. Crane for that. Pretty powerful stuff you got on the radio tonight. Disturbing, tremendous. I mean, just, you know, I mean, it's earth-shaking.
0: Yes.
2: You know, in your soul. To think that the United States government would turn their back on a GI, on a squid, on, you know, it's earth-shaking to me. I mean, there's a lot going on around us, but I'll tell you what, I mean, it's beyond me that Colin Powell would get on the national media and say, well, the Pentagon wouldn't lie to the American people. It's just not true.
0: There was a day, sir, when I thought, too, it could not be true that the people that worked in our military, particularly with regard to those who were in the military service, they would be, if anything, extremely protective of them. By the way, this just in from Steve. Art, guess what? There is a new Hale-Bopp photo now on the Vatican Observatory's image server, and he gives the address here. He says it does not show Hail Mary, but it is a nice picture of Hale-Bopp. Of course, the Vatican has absolutely no interest in this comet, do they? Really? This is from the Arizona Observatory. No kidding, Steve. I'll have to go take a look. First time caller line, you're on the air. Hi.
3: Oh.
0: Hello. Turn your radio off,
3: Art
0: please.
3: Bell?
0: Yes.
3: Hello, Art Bell?
0: Yes.
3: I'm calling Joe from Kodiak, Alaska.
0: Yes, sir.
3: Yeah, I just wonder whether you ever got any calls from Kodiak, Alaska.
0: Yes, we do get calls from Kodiak. There's a little bit of a time lag when we get calls from Kodiak. I'm not sure why, but yes, we get calls.
3: Well, good. I was just wondering, I've listened to your station here. I'm in a way outside of the town. See, I'm 42 miles, and our telephones, they use like a beam into the town. I'm across this bay.
0: Right.
3: Okay, so that might be why a lot of the delays are.
0: I'm sure that's true. You've got to remember now, there are well over 315 radio stations all on at once, so the odds of hearing from Kodiak at any given moment might be a little slim.
3: Well, I'm glad I got through. I just want to compliment you. I like your open-mindedness, and we need talk radio more and more to get more of the, I think it really brings out the true American way.
0: I do,
3: our
0: too.
3: Our freedoms.
0: I do, too, sir. Thank you very much for the call and the compliment. Just open lines. Whatever anybody wants to bring up is fair game. West of the Rockies, you're on the air. Hi.
4: Hello there. I wanted to, let me turn off the radio. Okay. Find out what you have heard as far as the Freemen were concerned. You know, I haven't heard anything about them. It seems like they got swept under the carpet.
0: Let's see. What have I heard?
4: Not a thing has been said on the on TV.
0: Yep.
4: And isn't that weird? And that's the way they always do. They always, like, they sweep it right under the carpet so the public forgets about it. And then they put something else in front of them to keep them entertained.
0: Yep.
4: Yeah.
0: I know.
4: Now the Hellbop was on TV tonight. Did you see that?
0: No,
4: Cell 13?
0: No, I didn't.
4: ACLP?
0: No.
4: Oh, yeah, they did a whole segment on it on the news.
0: And what did they say?
4: Well, they said it was coming, like, however many miles close to the Earth, super close. You know, it's going to be 100-something thousand miles away, and it's like the nearest object that size or something that's come.
0: It'll be 123 million miles, sir.
4: Right, the closest object that size.
0: Yep.
4: Right? That's really cool. Well, you do. I love your show. You're a great guy, and keep up the good work.
0: Thank you. See you later. Wild Card Line, you're on the air. Hi.
5: Hi, Mr. Bell?
0: Yes.
5: How you doing?
0: Fine.
5: Good. I love the show. I
0: think
5: the show's great. I just have a quick question for you.
0: All
5: my name's Rob. I'm calling from Council Bluffs, Iowa.
0: Yes.
5: And you don't have a lot of talk about ghosts on your show.
0: I don't?
5: Not that I've heard. I'm sorry. I just have a quick theory.
0: We're doing a show on ghosts Friday night.
5: Oh, really?
0: Yes.
5: Wow.
0: Dr. Taff is going to be here.
5: Oh, wow.
0: And he is the was the principal investigator on the case that came to be known as, it was a movie called The Entity.
5: Wow. Oh, that'd be great. I'll be listening to that.
0: And if you've got a computer, do you?
5: Yeah, I was on your website last night, as a matter of fact.
0: Did you see the photographs?
5: Yeah, I did. I downloaded the Jesus at the Vatican and...
0: No. I'm talking about the Entity photographs.
5: Oh, yeah, I did see those. Yes, I did. I didn't download those, but yeah, I did see them.
0: All right.
5: They're phenomenal.
0: Yes, they are.
5: Oh, great. I had a quick theory. You know how your body produces an aura?
0: Yes.
5: They say most ghosts haunt when, it's a tragic death or some sort of major tragedy happens.
0: Right.
5: What I was thinking was, is the body... Your aura expands when some sort of tragedy or traumatic event happens, and it has, like, an imprint on a dimension.
0: Yeah.
5: And then, what, like, a ripple effect in water
0: right.
5: happens that
0: right.
5: it bounces off of a dimensional wall and then bounces back, is what my theory was.
0: Well, I'm not sure what a ghost is, and we could talk a little bit about that, thank you, on the show if anybody would like to. I've been giving that a lot of thought lately. Whether, first of all, it seems absolutely obvious there is something real. Something. I don't know what. Is it an echo of what was life? Is it an echo, a repetitive, just constantly repeating echo of some traumatic event that occurred? Is it actually the soul of a person still on earth? What is a ghost? Is it a projection of a overly energized teenage girl's mind? I don't know. But there's something. West of the Rockies, you're on the air. Hi.
6: Oh, thank you.
0: You're welcome. You're on.
6: Yes, thank you. Actually, I would like to give you my philosophy.
0: Your entire philosophy of life, or
6: no. Just a small one about how I feel, why what's happening today.
0: Okay.
6: Well, I feel that if there was more love in this world, you can tell how much love is in any society, any government, even the home place, the workplace. Because if there's love there, there's a respecter of persons, and you don't need so many laws and rules. And when love is absent, then the rules have to take over. And when you look at the workplace and the government, they just pass laws every day, just hundreds of them.
0: Okay, but sometimes unconditional love actually creates the need for rules. And look at the family unit. When you have a spoiled child, for example, you love that child. You give that child everything that child wants. And sometimes that child does not turn out so well because it got too much too easy.
6: Mm-hmm. Well, if you can spoil a child by giving them too many material things, but I don't think you can spoil anything or anybody with too much love.
0: That I agree with. But sometimes love has got to be tempered with inculcating responsibility and those kinds of ideas as well, and that's part of love,
6: mm-hmm.
0: isn't it?
6: Well, I think if you parents are models for their children. And if they really have unconditional love, and they have trust, and they have respect, this will be modeled for the children. And they will learn this growing up. But now, okay. if they're false, like, for instance, somebody calls up and the child says, hey, Mom, so-and-so is on the phone,
0: mm-hmm.
6: and she says, tell them I'm not here. We teach our children to lie. We teach them not to respect.
0: Well, that's true. That really is true. Unfortunately, we do teach our children how to lie. We serve as an example.
6: Yes.
0: You're right. Thank you very much for the call, and take care. East of the Rockies, she is right. You're on the air. Hi.
7: Hi, good evening. Good morning, I'm sorry.
0: That's all right. Whatever it is.
7: Yes. You know, I find it quite fascinating on this Gulf War syndrome.
0: Yes.
7: The first person to bring it out in the media was... some talk show guy, I can't think of his name right now. However, on the national screen, when it came out during the primaries, this is the same time that Colin Powell went into hiding, if you think back.
0: Basically, that's about right.
7: Yes, and the man that I truly honored, I mean, practically worship, was Bush. And now I have to kind of think about, you know, don't do it, read my lips. It's just been a phenomenon. And I really don't want to say much more than that. But with all the research that I've done on this here, there's more in pointing the finger than you can far imagine. It's unbelievable.
0: Yeah.
7: Thanks for taking my call.
0: Thank you for making it. Have a good morning. West of the Rockies, you're on the air. Hi.
8: Hello.
0: Hello.
8: Hello, Art.
0: Yes.
8: Yes, this is Rob in Renton.
0: Hi, Rob.
8: Hi. This is great because I just shut my radio off and you were talking about something else. Anyways, was interested in what happened to your arts parts and what the results were on that.
0: Do you listen to Dreamland?
8: Yes, I do.
0: Okay. Did you hear the report last Sunday on that?
8: Well, I missed part of last week's show.
0: I see. Well, right now, they're doing experiments to try and determine if there is a weight or mass reduction with regard to the parts when subjected to high voltage, and they believe they have measured a weight reduction or a mass reduction.
8: Right.
0: And so we are awaiting those results. It's a very difficult test.
8: That is so amazing. You know, I've believed in pretty much UFOs most of my life. There was a flap back in 68 when I was a kid, and I remember me and my brothers and my sisters

0: right now, some of the tests they're doing are very difficult. Very difficult. And you have to be very careful with the results that you announce because of the implications. So they are being very careful. East of the Rockies, you're on the air. Hi.
1: Hi, good morning, Art. This is David from Chicago.
0: Hi, David.
1: Couldn't help but remember something I'd been told by a very wise person a few years ago with regard to Bush, and that is that Bush would be found in the near future to be the most evil person who ever ran the country. And I have to believe, after having heard all this material about the Gulf War illness, that as head of the CIA, and I believe he was still acting head of it even as president.
0: He was involved, yeah.
1: That he knew damn well that we were giving the troops a pill approved wrongly by the FDA.
0: All right, look, let's assume for the sake of our discussion that you're correct. All right?
1: Okay.
0: That Bush knew this, that we were, in effect, poisoning our own troops for whatever crazy reason we'd want to do that.
1: Not necessarily poisoning our own troops, but that,
0: net effect,
1: that it was an extremely risky thing.
0: Net effect. All right, even risky. Terribly risky. George Bush may be a lot of things, but I don't think he would take unnecessary chances with our own people. But let's say he did. We have now had President Clinton for how long? Long time, huh?
1: Yep.
0: Second term. About to be inaugurated again, right?
1: Mm-hmm.
0: He's privy to the same kind of secret information that George Bush was. So he would have to be part of the cover-up.
1: I don't believe that he would be privy anywhere to the same degree that, Bush, as head of the CIA, was. And I have to believe that there's a major difference in character, in spite of the flaws.
0: I don't think there's... There may be a difference in character. Yeah, they're not the same men.
1: Not at all.
0: But, you know, the policies are about the same.
1: I also happen to believe that Bush must have known, as head of the CIA, about the secret testing on the public that's been going on since the end of World War II. And this really all started with the...
0: And you don't think that Bill Clinton knows about that?
1: Again, not in the same way, and I don't think he had anywhere near the same influence.
0: What about Ronald Reagan?
1: To stop it.
0: Think Ronald Reagan knew?
1: I think he was more privy to knowing it than, Clinton.
0: Really? How about Jimmy Carter?
1: Carter, I'm not sure of. I think he was the most intelligent person we had in Washington, and I think that's one of the reasons he was never reelected, because people were so scared of him with his not needing to go looking for the answers to other people like the ordinary presidents do.
0: I'm sorry, but thank you very much for the call. I see a very small amount of difference in the way recent presidents have run the country. There are large differences in the way they campaign. Big differences. And when they don't have big, real differences, they find small, insignificant, dumb differences to argue about. But when any of them get into the White House, they all do roughly the same thing. I'm sorry, but I have come to believe that. And in this last election, I saw less difference than in any prior election. And I believe in the next one, there will be even less difference. That's me. Maybe I'm wrong, but I don't think so. All right, it's open lines tonight. Anything you guys want to talk about is fair game. And I mean anything under the sun or the moon, which is not out right now. I went out last night and I looked and I couldn't even find Mars. Very disappointing.

0: 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Tonight's program originally aired January 8th, 1997.
1: Here again I am, top of the morning, everybody. Great to be here. Really is great to be here. Very enjoyable. I kind of like it when we're going anywhere, and that's what we're doing this morning. Anywhere you want to go is fine by me.
0: It's 1997 on Art Bell, Somewhere in Time.

0: right. East of the Rockies, you're on the air. Hi.
1: Yes, Art. This is Pan in Nashville.
0: Yes, sir.
1: And I have a, I'm as fond of the mystical explanation of changes in society as anyone, but I noticed that people seem to be missing a very tangible, obvious cause for the changes in our society.
0: Yes.
1: Which is that for the 10,000 years preceding the 1900s, we were an agricultural-based society.
0: True.
1: And in the subsequent 100 years, less than 100 years, we have completely transformed ourselves into an information-based society. And the consequences are tremendous with respect to changes in social patterns, in religions, in government. I find people with their traditional family values are trying to go back to an agricultural base. But what we need to be doing is looking forward and figuring out what this new economic base is going to produce in terms of social forms.
0: Well, what do you think it will produce?
1: Well, I don't have a lot of tangible answers. I think that what we need to do is consciously derive our social forms. Our social forms prior to this have been accrued through traditional practices. And it may be that we've reached a point where we can actually consciously decide what our forms are going to be. I think the 60s were an example with the communes and some of the alternative lifestyles of a tentative experiment in thrust in that direction, which didn't really work very well.
0: Why do you think it did not work?
1: Well, it was certainly partially because it was embedded in a larger society which had all the traditional restraints with it. It's very hard to grow a new flower in the midst of an old weed patch.
0: Let me tell you, thank you. Let's talk about that a little bit. I think I know why communes did not work. And I believe it is because it is an unnatural unit. And that when you get many people together, as in a commune, eventually cliques form. Little political groups within form, differences manifest, and as we can have differences between a man and a wife, multiply that by many times. Just as if, and this goes back to what I was talking about with regard to the internet. I'm still thinking about that. If you have a committee of three people who are set on a task to accomplish something, they're likely going to get it done. If you have a committee of 30, you're not going to get very much done. If you have a committee of 3,000, forget it. They're going to be utterly paralyzed. And I think that's why the idea of communes never worked. Too many cooks in the kitchen. Put simply, Wild Card Line, you're on the air.
2: Hello?
0: Hello.
2: Hi. Art, I'd like to make a couple of quick points.
0: Sure.
2: One is, I think I can explain ghosts.
0: All right.
2: I believe, as you do, that there is no time. It's a human construct. We're all trapped in the eternal here and now.
0: Right.
2: But there is a multitude of dimensions coexisting, and what a ghost is a bleed-through from what we would call the past, but it's actually a coexisting experience. In other words, at certain places, the past can bleed through into the present. What do you think?
0: I think that may be so, and I think at times even the future may leak through to the present. That time is, you know, as I've said it a million times, I think it's our invention, and that time is something we don't really quite understand, and that there could be feed-through and effect from both directions.
2: Mm-hmm.
0: Yes, I believe that could be true.
2: And I'd like also like to address your theory on the quickening.
0: Mm-hmm.
2: I believe what that is a form of it's a media-induced perception. For example, if you walked out of your house and had never read a newspaper, watched a TV show, heard a radio show, seen a movie, would you think the world was going to hell in a handbasket? No, you wouldn't, because you'd walk outside, it'd be a beautiful day, you'd say hi to your neighbors.
0: I don't know. I don't know about that, sir. If you had not been exposed to the media, and you took a day trip through L.A., what kind of impressions do you think you'd have by the end of the day?
2: Oh, that it was a horribly overcrowded city. But how often do you actually see a crime in progress?
0: Not frequently.
2: Yeah.
0: But as you approach your fellow loving, caring citizens for help, say, let's say you were helpless, and you would be, because you wouldn't know anything about the city, and you would approach people and try to get them to help you, right? How much help do you think you'd get?
2: That's due to a lack of spirituality, and I'm not talking religion. I'm talking the oneness that we've lost in seeing ourselves in our fellow man.
0: Well, then I'm afraid your theory is destroyed. Sorry about that. Thank you very much for the call, though. The quickening is real. The social deterioration, the economic deterioration. Do you know how many people today have no regard for money whatsoever, and they go out and get every credit card they can lay their hands on, run them all up to the limit, and then declare bankruptcy? Do you know how many people are doing that today? Where do you think they learned that kind of behavior? East of the Rockies, you're on the air.
3: Hello. Let me turn the radio down. Hello, Art.
0: Hi.
3: I got a couple things. You know how you talk about to legalize marijuana?
0: Decriminalize, yes.
3: Okay, decriminalize. Oh, that's the best word, yeah. Decriminalize. I was going to say that, like alcohol, it's not legal, you know, for a little kid to go buy it. There's restrictions and stuff of that nature on alcohol.
0: Right.
3: And I was going to talk about the marijuana like that, you know, put your restrictions on it and put your rules and regulations on it and your taxes, but that's the only way that the government can make their money. Right now, they can't make their money if they legalize it, all right, because then you got the tobacco company. So if they switch from tobacco, you know, over to dope, they can make their money.
0: Not if people can grow it in their backyard.
3: Yeah, well, that's true, too. Yep. And there's more stuff like you don't hear about people going out and buying a joint and killing somebody over a joint. You hear them going out and killing somebody for $5 rack, you know, a piece of cocaine.
0: Mm-hmm.
3: So you got population control. The government says, you know, hey, they're out killing people. It's one less person. You know, most people that smoke cocaine and do that hard drugs, they're on the low totem pole anyway. So in a way, you got population control there, too.
0: In a way. Thank you. There are a lot of people who believe the conspiratorial view that the government, to control the people, has been doing two things. One, introducing drugs to the population, particularly so with regard to the black population, and then fostering a false war against it. I don't necessarily believe in all of that. Because the government is not tipping the hands. The government is not snorting the coke nor shooting the heroin. It is the people that are doing that. East of the Rockies, no marketplace, and they couldn't possibly do it, could they? East of the Rockies, you're on the air.
4: I've got a couple of points for you.
0: All right.
4: I'm calling from Indiana.
0: Yes, sir.
4: First of all, on the communes, I think that a big part of it, why things didn't work out too well, is that there's too many takers and not enough givers. Now, a commune, you suspect you're going to have a lot more givers than takers because they're self-selected that way. But over the long run, it just seems like there's too many takers and not enough givers, and the level of commitment is too low so that you don't have the stick-to-itiveness and the continuity that you need.
0: That's
4: so you have a lot of communes that just kind of disintegrate after a while.
0: That's part of it, sir. But any group you get together for a cause, the very best of causes, I mean, even church groups, they begin to form little cliques and political advocacy groups, and then there begins to be a war within. It's natural.
4: Well, I've seen that happen to some extent. My own experience is that the two things I mentioned are the bigger cause, but you know what I mean? It's not necessarily that way universally. The other thing I wanted to bring up is when we're talking about whether or not we should have the right to commit suicide and that sort of thing.
0: Yes.
4: The one thing I don't hear anybody bring up is that when a person gets sufficiently disabled that they're causing a great load on society. And with our technology, we can make that an enormous load very, very quickly, trying to just to maintain a person. That if I was in that situation, I would feel like if I'm not doing anybody any good and people are just committing resources to me, what good is that?
0: Yes, perhaps none at all, but that ought to be your judgment. And look, I am enough of a libertarian that no matter how I personally feel about the issue of suicide, doctor-assisted or otherwise, I know one thing for absolute sure, and that is it is not the government's business. It's not their business. It's yours. And if you want to go to a physician or several and have them assist you in some way to avoid the final painful, agonized days of a fatal illness, then damn it, it's your choice. And that of the doctor. Not all doctors should do it, nor would they. But it sure isn't the government's business. You know, I listen to a lot of so-called Republicans with libertarian tendencies. And they're all the time for smaller government and less regulation. See, I'm going to start sounding just like Harry Brown. But when it really comes down to the moral issues that they cherish or claim to, then they're all set to make all the laws in the world to get in your face. And this is one area where it's a very good example. East of the Rockies, you're on the air.
1: Yeah, good morning.
0: Good morning.
1: Yeah, I'm calling about your thing. You had a webpage for the biological warfare.
0: Yes.
1: Yeah, I took a copy of that down to my congressman a couple weeks ago.
0: Was your congressman surprised?
1: Actually, he wrote back and said he didn't know anything about it, but he would check into it. And today I got a letter from him.
0: Yes.
1: An envelope.
0: Yes.
1: And it was Dan Quayle who put that in there.
0: Dan Quayle.
1: Yeah.
0: Great.
1: Because I guess they were doing tests in Fort Wayne, Indiana for like 3 years.
0: Good.
1: When they didn't tell anybody, so he had to put in. But he sent me a whole bunch of other stuff. I guess they did like, I want to say here, 239 open-air biological warfare tests.
0: Great.
1: Yeah, between 1949 and 69.
0: Well, maybe, you say Indiana, huh? Dan Quayle had a lot of trouble with spelling, you know.
1: Yeah, well, Indiana wasn't the only place. There's like Alaska, Florida,
0: yes.
1: San Francisco, Washington, D.C.
0: Right.
1: And they also said they did it on the subways of the bigger cities, too.
0: Wouldn't surprise me.
1: My cat's here clamming all over me. He also sent me something here from the Congressional Library. It's called Clouds of Secrecy.
0: Yes.
1: The Army Germ Warfare Test.
0: Right.
1: Over populated areas.
0: Right.
1: By Leonard A. Cole.
0: Mm-hmm.
1: And he had a lot of stuff in there about the same thing, about the hearings they had in 77.
0: Yes, sir.
1: I hear somebody else's cat. And he said one of the questions they asked him, the military was, after they did all these tests, what did they actually find out the long-term effects was? They said, well, nobody ever bothered to check it out.
0: Well,
1: they weren't interested in that part.
0: Well, I would think they would be, thank you. Any spraying they would do, any sort of test on the civilian population, you would think they would track all the local medical records very carefully, trying to determine what the long-term effects of whatever it is they're testing on us would be. I can almost see them now. Well, Harry, what do you want to do today? Well, how about New Orleans? We'll try some of this purple stuff. You know, we haven't tried the purple stuff yet. We'll spray a little bit of that and track it for a while, huh? There's some good federal dollars going to work. First time caller line, you're on the air. Hi.
5: Hi, Eric.
0: Yes, sir.
5: Gee, I've listened to you since probably the mid-80s.
0: Long time.
5: Long time. I started in the state of Washington, and now I live in the Englewood, Colorado area.
0: I see.
5: And first time I've ever gotten through.
0: Well, there
5: now
0: you go.
5: Now I can buy a real talk. But I just wanted to thank you for your years of enjoyment. I'm kind of like you, some of the things that you do. We have a talk show host up here that really thinks you're nuts.
0: That's okay.
5: But he doesn't listen. He doesn't I'm surprised they don't have real talks, you know.
0: There's a good reason for that. A lot of them think I'm nuts or say I'm nuts, and it's because they don't understand what I'm doing. They don't understand why it's popular, and therefore it is, to them, threatening. So, you know, I've given up a long time ago on the people taking pot shots at me. Let them take pot shots. Who cares?
5: Do you remember a fellow from Colorado that called you with a strange name of Zuhair?
0: Vaguely. Yes.
5: Well, why don't we wish him a happy marriage? He just got married. He's a fairly young guy. He's about 23.
0: Happy marriage to you.
5: He's a friend of mine.
0: All right, my friend. Thank you very much. And again, you know, nothing bothers me less than all these shots that are being taken at me. As a matter of fact, I kind of consider it a badge of honor. I love open line talk radio. Sure, it's strange. Sure, you hear from the fringe element, the strange folks out there. Sometimes it works out, sometimes it doesn't, but it's live, it's unscreened, and it's as real as it gets. And when some of the other talk show hosts out there figure out that they don't have to have a little TV screen in front of them with a bunch of little soldiers lined up who are either going to agree with them or disagree with them, but have been carefully screened to be talking about what they want to talk about and generally to agree with them, when they figure out they can do a talk show without having all of that, they'll do a better talk show. Until then, they're going to feel threatened. East of the Rockies, you're on the air. Hello.
6: Hello. There's a magazine, that the latest issue of Extra and the latest issue of Covert Action Quarterly. I guess the only place you can get them is like a store like Borders.
0: Excuse me, Covert Action Quarterly?
6: Yes, and Extra. And wow. This Extra is a media watchdog group that really documents how the corporate establishment media has been really suppressing any kind of evidence that would embarrass the CIA, the military-industrial complex, that really interlocks and runs that very same media. Some of the stuff you've been talking about over the years, the chemical and biological experiments by the CIA and the Pentagon on people. And the latest here is this CIA crack cocaine Contra link where the San Jose Mercury News brought...
0: But whatever happened to that story?
6: What has happened to it is, and they documented in this Extra magazine, is the leading media, many of them with connections to the CIA themselves, and this is documented in by people like Carl Bernstein and others who wrote back in Rolling Stone in the 70s that the New York Times, for instance, the Washington Post, had very close ties over the last 50 years with the CIA. They have provided cover to the CIA. They've spiked stories for the CIA, covered up other stories, tried to discredit other stories. And it points out that in this latest case, they really made a fierce counterattack to try to discredit this story of the CIA Contra cocaine connection, which has been very well documented, all going all the way back to the Kerry Commission, which documented this, even the investigation by the Costa Rican government and their commission, in which they found that Oliver North, the U.S. ambassador, Poindexter, Secord, were all and the CIA station chief were all implicated in this drug-running ring to finance the Contra attack against Nicaragua.
0: Well,
6: this was even back then.
0: Okay,
6: was buried.
0: See, I don't buy all of that. I'm glad. You're welcome to air it if you so desire. But I don't buy all of that. Ollie North knowingly importing cocaine? Uh-uh. Pilots who flew down there bringing back cocaine on their own? Sure. I buy that. Poindexter involved in bringing in cocaine? No, I don't buy that. So at the highest levels, I don't buy that it was a policy. Did it happen? Yes, it may have. Were pilots involved bringing otherwise empty planes back with drugs? Sure, I bet they were. But was it a policy of the U.S. government to do it? No, I do not believe that. West of the Rockies, you're on the air. Hello.
7: Yeah, Art Bell.
0: Yes, sir.
7: Hey, I've been trying for days to get through.
0: Well, you've got me, but the program is ending.
7: Oh, I just like to say that I like your show. It's very interesting.
0: Where are you?
7: I'm calling from Clay Ellum, Washington.
0: Clay Ellum, Washington. All right, so say goodnight, America.
7: Okay. Good night, America.
0: That's it, folks. Good night, Canada. Good night, Cosmos. See you tomorrow night. Open lines, I think, tomorrow night. Night off.

0: from the high desert and the great American Southwest. I bid you all good evening or good morning, as the case may be, across all these many sparkling time zones, from the Hawaiian and Tahitian island chains in the west, eastward all the way across this great land to the Caribbean and the U.S. Virgin Islands. Morning in the islands, south into South America, north to the pole. This is Coast to Coast AM. I'm Art Bell. Well, all right. I have a little bit of news, some announcements. Nothing but good news, really. I would like to announce that the first of the new radio surveys are coming in. And we are number one in Los Angeles, California. The other survey that came in is San Diego. And was there ever any doubt? Took about a book and a half. KFMB. KFMB 760 in San Diego. Now, in this time slot, as in Los Angeles with this time slot, an overwhelming number one. So I want to thank everybody in Los Angeles and San Diego, I guess all of Southern California, for the number oneness. I mean, it wasn't even a close contest. So that's good news. On another note, as you may hear, I'm going to kind of struggle through it. I may have I don't know, a cold or the heebie-jeebies or something is trying to get me. So I took a day off yesterday, but I'm back today, and actually I feel pretty good. But it may be a struggle. All right. I just got a note moments before airtime from Ed Dames. The following. Hi, Art. Ed asked me to give you this message. He is currently on the Hawaiian Islands working and conducting what he calls SciTech's most important project. He would like to break the news about it to the public on your show. The date, which would be the most convenient for him, is Thursday, January 30th. He'll be in L.A. then. If you'd like to make this definite, please let us know. It'll be put on Ed's schedule. I have done that. So there you are. Ed Dames with something really hot, which he will break here Thursday the 30th. Tonight, I've got something very special for you. His name is Dr. Barry Taff. He was a guest on Dreamland. He was the principal investigator on the case, the parapsychological case, that later became known as the Entity case, and a movie by the same name, The Entity. When he was on Dreamland, he told me of some photographs of the real Entity case and some others that at the time seemed hard to believe. I said, you have photographs? He said, yes. So I said, doctor, how about sending them along? Well, he did. He did. You're about to hear of these cases in a few moments. But if you want the documentation, the photographs, that will go with what you're about to hear, then you need to get up to my webpage pronto and take a look. The address is www.artbell.com. That's www.artbell, no space, A-R-T-B-E-L-L, .com. Take a very good look. And if that doesn't put one big chill down your spine, I don't know what will. And we will describe these photographs. So if you can make your way to a computer tonight during the show, you're going to definitely want to take a look. And I will tell you more about Dr. Taff in a moment. All right. Dr. Barry Taff, 48 now, earned his doctorate in psychophysiology with a minor in biomedical engineering from UCLA. He holds 6 medical patents, is currently the CEO of an R&D medical company developing these patents for the market. From 1969 through 1978, he worked out of the former parapsychology laboratory at UCLA's Neuropsychiatric Institute as a research associate, where he studied telepathy, precognition, remote viewing, as well as poltergeists, hauntings, doppelgangers, and UFOs. Dr. Taff's research has been published in numerous journals, periodicals, magazines, and books over the last 25 years. Over the last 28 years, he has been the principal investigator on more than 3,500 cases of poltergeists and hauntings, one of which became the best-selling book and motion picture, The Entity, starring Barbara Hershey. That was on Fox in 1983, or by Fox. He also investigated numerous local CE3 and abduction cases, one of which involved his own girlfriend in 1977. He's been on all kinds of TV and radio programs, and now he's on this one. Dr. Taff, welcome to the program.
1: Oh, pleasure to be here, Art.
0: Great to have you. And, of course, there is a great deal of audience here that did not hear your appearance on Dreamland. Mm-hmm. And when you sent me those photographs, it took a while, but it was worth the wait, because when they got here, I went, holy mackerel! Holy mackerel! So I'm urging people to go take a look, which they are presently doing, you can be sure. And I guess I would like to, I ought to first ask you why you pursued the line of investigation you obviously have. In other words, the paranormal. Why?
1: Well, I think initially it was one of pure scientific curiosity. I've always been curious about nature, about why events occur, why things don't occur. But I think what really drove me into it was, as I was growing up as a child, I had what people would commonly call psychic experiences, and they were quite profound and intense, and they were very frequent, telepathic, precognitive, out of body, and my friends and family weren't having them. So I was left with the thought of, well, either I'm crazy, everyone else is crazy, or something very peculiar is going on. I chose the latter.
0: Did they think you were crazy? In other words, did you tell them about this?
1: Oh, I told them and demonstrated it at times, uncontrollably, unconsciously, and I didn't know what was going on, nor did anyone else, and I think the most common response was one of fear. Because, back in the 50s and 60s, this wasn't very well known or talked about in public mainstream.
0: People are, it's still true today. People are afraid of what they cannot understand.
1: Correct.
0: Simple as that. So you began actually having your own experiences, mm-hmm. and then I guess you... Psychophysiology.
1: Right.
0: Explain that.
1: Well, psychophysiology is the study of the interrelationship between the brain, the mind, the brain, and the body.
0: Mm-hmm.
1: It's another way to get into medicine without going to medical school, because you don't have to. You learn a lot of the same information, but it's more towards function than towards diagnosis and prescription. So my interest was, since I was having all these peculiar experiences, I want to learn as much as I could about the brain, how it functioned, the behavior related to that, and the body in which held the brain.
0: All right. I tried asking another doctor we had on the other, I think at the beginning of the week, about the brain. How much do we actually know about the function of the brain? How much of the brain has been mapped, and are there areas we still don't understand properly, or how far have we come?
1: Well, we've learned a great deal over the last 30 years, the amount of information learned all the way from just simple EEGs to magnetic encephalographs, which are MEGs, and now we have CAT scanners, and we have MRIs, and we have PET scanners. And so now we can look at the functioning of the brain in real time, and we've learned what parts of the brain are responsible for, you know, what parts of the locomotion, internal processing, metabolic function, things like that. But we, in terms of thought and processing of thought, we're still at the tip of an iceberg. It's sort of like for every cell that fires, there are numerous cells around that one cell that don't fire. It's called lateral and surround inhibition. So when people, you know, euphemistically say, well, you know, we only use 10% of our brain, if we used our entire brain in any given instant, we would die from electrocution. Because the insulation around every cell would be negated, and we would, you know, we basically would short circuit.
0: Is there any reason to believe that for those who embrace the process of evolution, most of the scientific community, that we are using any more of our brain today than we did when we first began studying the brain?
1: Without having technology around the time where we were first utilizing our, you know, human functions, our cerebral functions, there's no way of knowing. I assume that the brain has gone through some changes, you know, as hominids evolved into various primitive, you know, humans, and then we evolved into what we have now as Homo sapiens. But I think we've changed possibly from, you know, the environment, which would be environmental, and we've changed also from a physical environment. In other words, we've evolved at a physiological level. We've evolved because our environment has forced us to change. So we might have lost certain functions we possessed as primitive humans, and we probably gained things we didn't possess as primitive humans.
0: A trade-off.
1: Right.
0: They have studied people like Einstein, I'm sure. Did they not examine Einstein's brain?
1: I remember reading something about that in
0: yeah.
1: the distant past.
0: Yeah. Einstein and others that have exhibited abnormally high IQs or intelligence, are they able to find any physical differences in the brains of these people?
1: I've never read of anything that's really that specific, that state specific enough to say that there were more synaptic connections, or there were more binding receptors, or certain lobes had a denser amount of dendrites or axons. No one knows. I mean, it's. I think that when we deal with intelligence, we have a very difficult time explaining it, because there's different types of intelligence. There's rote memory, which is the ability to acquire information and spit it back, which is what school is all about. Then there's an emotional type of IQ, which is being able to synthesize and integrate information and then throw out new things that you didn't learn based on what you did learn. And so there's different types of processes. And you have things, situations, people, idiot savants, who can do incredible things, but only one or two things, while, you know, very simple cognitive processing, they can't do.
0: All right. Well, then it's very difficult to measure intelligence, because there are a lot of people who have done absolutely lousy in school. Rote memory, very little. Concentration, interest, very little. Grades, very poor. And yet, when they get to be adults, they become great entrepreneurs and make millions and millions of dollars, or go on to some other form of greatness. So there seems very little relationship between what is done in school and then what may be done later. Sometimes there is a relationship. Obviously, you do well in school and you go on to do well in life, but not always, huh?
1: Well, also look at the people in the arts. I mean, not all of them were scholars or scholastic academicians.
0: Right.
1: And these people evolve into wonderful artists in different fields, and we know so little about what makes each of us unique and gives us the potential we all have. And I think as time goes on and we are able to do non-invasive real-time processing of information within the nervous system and, you know, the brain, we're going to understand more of this, but it's probably going to take a couple more decades before we really have an understanding of what sparks that light within each of us.
0: Do you think we are further along in the mapping of the human genome or the brain?
1: Probably the genome at this point.
0: Hmm.
1: Because there's more money being spent on it, and since you're working with something that's sort of, you know, in vivo, that's, you know, that's not connected to the body, we can work with it with more freely and greater independence than you can with a living person, you know, in an MRI or a CAT scanner.
0: All right. Let's now talk about things parapsychological, things that the ability to move things, levitate things, control things, The ability to read somebody's mind or even put thoughts into the mind, all these areas of parapsychology, including the poltergeist and all the rest of it, are you able to look at the brain and see any different area at all of function when these things apparently are going on?
1: The only thing that comes to mind when you ask that question is with regard to there are altered states of consciousness that are intimately associated with certain types of paranormal phenomena, such as controlled, what we call PSI, PSI, let's say telepathic, clairvoyant, or precognitive situations in laboratories. They've seen altered states, which are what might call hypometabolism or wakeful rest, where the person's in a very quiet state of rest and relaxation, but their mind is really quite active at one level, but quiet in another. This would be suggested by a high density of alpha activity in certain regions of the brain. The respiration is slowed down, blood pressure drops, GSR basically goes down.
0: Hmm.
1: And all of this relates to an altered state that seems to be more conducive to the controlled manifestation, let's say telepathy or precognition or remote viewing, where the body is totally passive and the mind sort of shuts out cognitive processing and is allowed to access information that isn't within itself normally.
0: You heard me read an announcement about Ed Dames. He's got something big he's working on. He was a military remote viewer.
1: Mm-hmm.
0: I take it that you have studied, to some degree, remote viewing.
1: Yes.
0: How much is there to it, do you believe?
1: Well, it's sort of like the rest of what we call paranormal phenomena. When it works very well. But it fails a good percentage of the time. And the biggest problem with evaluating remote viewing information, as with all this area, is to understand that there's a lot of noise in the system. For every time you succeed, you fail several times beyond that. And the best way to say it is that it's a very imperfect means of acquiring information.
0: Okay,
1: and you have to be able to objectively verify the information you're perceiving. So when the government got all caught up with this in the 70s,
0: mm-hmm.
1: When they conducted these experiments, you have to go out and verify this information to make sure that it correlates to events in the real world. Otherwise, it's fantasy and, you know, confabulation.
0: All right. Here's what I've heard about the process of remote viewing, that a target is assigned, not by name, for example, but with a random number. I've never quite understood how that worked, but it is given to as many as 8 remote viewers, completely separated from each other, and then they come back and many times will give exactly the same either written description or photograph or, you know, whatever the target was. They'll come back with the same information.
1: Yeah.
0: That seems to be a discipline that has been applied to remote viewing that has not been applied to other areas of parapsychology or abnormal occurrences. In other words, they've developed some sort of discipline.
1: Well, we found the same when we were doing our sort of initial exploratory work in this area back in the end of the 60s and early 70s, which much of the government of the DOD's work was based on. We found the same thing occurring, independent corroboration coming in within a controlled environment, and it was quite fascinating. But we also found we got independent corroboration or convergence, and many times it was wrong. The information was totally, you know, fallacious.
0: Now that is interesting. Independent results.
1: Right.
0: Saying the same thing.
1: Almost identical, sometimes verbatim.
0: Identical at verbatim, but being wrong.
1: Right, which means we all, for some reason, locked into the same inaccurate or incorrect information.
0: Yikes. First time I've ever heard that one. Doctor, hold on. We'll be right back to you. My guest is Dr. Barry Taff. And you just wait till you hear some of the stories he's got to tell. Thought I'd ask about the brain first. I am Art Bell, and this is...

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1: You bet it is. Good morning. My guest is Dr. Barry Teff. And he is a very, very, very, very interesting individual. He has studied about 3,500 cases of weirdness, poltergeist, hauntings, that sort of thing. And he's done it professionally at UCLA, the UCLA lab. And so what you're going to hear tonight, I suggest you pay very close attention to. A couple of more questions on remote viewing coming up, because I am fascinated by that, particularly what we're talking about right now.

0: Back now to Dr. Barry Taff. Doctor, I'm absolutely fascinated by remote viewing. And to hear that sometimes 8 remote viewers, or however many, come back with the identical wrong result would imply, I guess, either that the remote viewers are affecting each other, or the control for them is affecting the remote viewers, the control being the man assigning the random number for the target, or a completely outside force is affecting what they receive. Which one of those theories would you lean toward?
1: The information that we gathered didn't lean toward any direction, one direction or the other. It just told us that there were times when everyone locked in on precisely the same information. And what's bizarre is that we could never tell beforehand when this was going to occur. And until we, you know, evaluated the results of each particular session, we had no way of knowing what we were dealing with. But sometimes that information was more precise and had a higher degree of convergence than when it was accurate. So we didn't understand. It just told us that the process involves an aspect of consciousness we know nothing about. I mean, no one knows anything about this. It's locking into information at a remote set of coordinates. How we get to that, God only knows. I mean, with all the controls and the protocol and the experiments that have been conducted over the years, the mechanism still isn't understood.
0: Here's an idea. I would suspect the control, the person who is the controller for the remote viewers, the one who assigns the random number. Now, that person, I think, knows what the target is. Am I correct?
1: Yes.
0: All right. It is possible, is it not, to test somebody for PSI ability?
1: Not with a degree of certainty. No, there's no hard and true test that will guarantee results. There, you know, it has to be geared towards the individual. If you standardize testing, it's very boring and fatiguing, and you're not going to get results that are very promising. So if you test the average person with these methods, you're not going to get results that are that impressive. At least that's what I've seen.
0: That's too bad, because I was going to suggest if you could test somebody and get a very low PSI result, somebody with almost no inherent ability, versus somebody with a very high PSI result, a lot of inherent ability, I would think then trying both of those as controls for the remote viewers would be an interesting test.
1: Well, what's bizarre along those lines is that we tried when we got these independent convergence on totally erroneous information. We tried to determine if that information correlated to anything involved in the experiment or any of the people participating in the program. It never did. It was like we all sat down and wrote the same script without even knowing we were going to be writing scripts. It was something along that line, and we never really saw any connection to anything that could be traced down. It was almost like, you know, we all decided to imagine the same thing at the same time.
0: Yeah. Remote viewers claim varying degrees of success. Many of them claim high degrees of success, maybe too high. What do you think? Is there any claim that you can validate?
1: Well, it varies depending on the people you're working with and depending on the situation. We saw sessions where we were getting almost 100% accuracy. We saw other sessions where it was zero.
0: And
1: the only variable we saw that affected performance in a longitudinal sense, strangely enough, and this was looking backwards on the data, this was not with an a priori anticipation. The only thing that we saw that consistently produced a diminution of results across the board was the phases of the moon.
0: Phases of the moon?
1: Yep, and we didn't anticipate it. We saw a drop in results that had a 29-day, an even interval between the diminution, and we looked for what would correlate to it. The only thing that correlated to those consistent drops in performance was the presence of the full moon.
0: How did it relate? During a full moon, it was
1: a drop. The performance diminished.
0: Diminished
1: during the full moon. Did not. It did not. There was not a. an equal and sort of opposite response during the new moon. We saw it during Santa Ana conditions with the positive ion charge in the air. We saw similar drops in performance, not of the same magnitude, but we saw drops in performance.
0: Oh,
1: and
0: that's fascinating.
1: We try to compensate for the Santa Ana conditions with, you know, negative ion generators and things of that nature. It didn't make much difference.
0: Oh, that's really interesting. Do you think that remote viewing can be further developed? In other words, with additional disciplines and whatever else they can do, that it can yet be improved even more?
1: Oh, I think with the application of one particular technology, positron emission tomography is a form of scanning the brain where they inject a radioactive substance into the bloodstream at glucose, and when the brain metabolizes this, it gives you a very beautiful color scan that shows you what part of the brain is metabolizing to a greater or lesser degree in real time. To my knowledge, no one's done studies to see if remote viewers would show changes in certain areas of the brain if they're processing at a greater or lesser degree during this activity. If this could be done and we saw consistent results that certain areas of the brain were overactive or underactive during this activity, we might know to reinforce that and thereby increase the potential of the phenomena or the performance of the phenomena.
0: What does electroshock therapy do to a person?
1: Well, it's sort of, best way to describe it is you don't remember, even though you know you were getting ECT, you don't remember the experience. It's sort of in the simplest way of short-circuits the brain temporarily and scrambles the activity in the brain. It'd be the simplest way of describing it.
0: Is it almost like rebooting a computer?
1: No, it'd be like sending a high-voltage electrostatic discharge through the computer without destroying it.
0: Oh, that's not such a good idea with computers, Doctor.
1: Right. So that's the closest I could describe it. You know, there's tremendous controversy over the application of ECT in any respect, and
0: Isn't it kind of like slamming a fly with a hammer?
1: No, it's like hitting a fly with a howitzer.
0: Howitzer.
1: More appropriate.
0: Okay, from something like that, a blunderbuss approach, to a more refined approach. In other words, the study you just talked about, looking, for example, at a remote viewer in session and mapping the active areas of the brain, and then individually attempting to stimulate those particular areas of the brain. Could that be done?
1: That's what I was suggesting. Once we know what, let's say we had 100 remote viewers done over a certain amount of time, and let's say we saw consistent patterns of metabolic activity in a PET scan in each of them, and it only occurred during remote viewing activity or some type of paranormal perceptual process, then could we somehow artificially reinforce or enhance that part of the brain or process of the brain, of course, safely, and see a dramatic increase in performance and more reliability?
0: So with that process, it might be possible to eventually artificially cause parapsychological occurrences, poltergeist activity, whatever else, the ability to... What have you ever seen anybody do, Doctor? Have you ever seen somebody move any object with their mind?
1: Well, the most, I guess, unique situation with regard to that was when Uri Geller visited the lab in 1975 at UCLA, and we put him through some controlled situations, and
0: you were there then?
1: Oh yeah, we were there.
0: Okay,
1: and, I was there, and he bent some keys, and the most impressive thing was not him holding a key and bending it, you know, someone else's key, but stroking the key, putting the key down where he wasn't even near it, and the key kept bending and broke independently of, you know.
0: What? The key broke?
1: Broke, snapped, right?
0: Mm-hmm. Snapped.
1: Right, and that was impressive, and I guess, you know, anything could be faked, but. He did some other things there, but that impressed me because...
0: Well, I would take it at UCLA, you would have fairly tight controls. I mean, I can't imagine a trick that could snap a key.
1: Well, I can't either, but there have been debunkers that have made all sorts of claims. I mean, one debunker actually made the claim that Geller had a high-powered laser hidden as one of his teeth, and he was...
0: Oh, for heaven's sakes.
1: You know, things of that nature. That was impressive, but I've seen things in particular cases. I was investigating a poltergeist case in about 10 or 11 years ago in the San Fernando Valley, and it was a doppelganger case where the young woman, apparently they were hearing her. Well, it started off where objects were moving around. Furniture, when she was young, was moving around. They heard things, people walking in the house. Doors were opening and closing. Toys were being moved around, various objects. Machines were malfunctioning. And it got to the point to where the phone would ring, and they'd hear the girl on the phone. And it was her voice, but a younger version of her voice. And yet she wasn't on the phone. And they checked the phone lines, and these things kept happening. And the most impressive thing about this case, the girl happens to be epileptic. Now, when the seizures were occurring, the focal seizures were occurring, is when the phenomena would kick up its heels. When the seizures, you know, wane, the phenomena would wane.
0: Now, let me get this straight. The young girl was present, and the phone would ring.
1: And they'd hear her family, and I think her boyfriend at one point, picked up the phone and heard her talking on it.
0: As a younger...
1: Yeah, and she was responsive. It wasn't like a recording. And this happened more than once, to my knowledge.
0: Oh, that really gives me the chills. You said she was responsive. Now, this goes to... I'm trying to cover so much ground too quickly, but the very nature of...

0: witnessing it. These situations strongly suggest that the phenomenon is interacting with the people at a, you know, on a microsecond level. And what's impressive is that the last time this girl had any activity is when she went through a very intense trauma, and afterwards the seizures came back, the epileptic seizures, as did the phenomena. So, and what's interesting, after the last time I appeared on your show, a number of people called, two men in particular, and they both appeared to be poltergeist agents, and they both were epileptic, and both were on medication. The minute they started taking the medication to quell the seizures, the phenomena terminated. When they stopped taking the medication because of the side effects, the phenomena returned.
1: What is going on in our brains when we have an epileptic seizure?
0: Massive surges of electrochemical activity, spiking, spindling, erratic behavior in which energy is being sort of discharged and emitted in a very chaotic, frenzied way as opposed to organized, which is what thought's all about.
1: All right, then we'll come back to that. That causes me to ask you then, you remember I mentioned electroshock therapy.
0: Mm-hmm.
1: Has anybody done any study with regard to psychological occurrences during electroshock therapy? Would that be a reasonable avenue of investigation?
0: Well, perhaps with the potential harm to the patient would be so great, I don't think it'd be worth the trade-off.
1: Well, I know, but I mean, you know, in some cases where they're, you know, they still do that
0: right.
1: therapy.
0: I personally have never read of any accounts of that occurring where, you know, psychokinesis erupted. And it can, of course, the difference between normal or, I guess, unassisted chaotic behavior in the brain and induced through ECT might be two different things. Who knows if the, let's say, if you took a map, a three-dimensional map of the brain's electrical activity during let's say a seizure versus an ECT thing, how similar they'd be, we don't know. I mean, if they'd be identical, that what areas of the brain would be more affected than others. And also, epilepsy sometimes is focused in certain areas of the brain, certain loci, versus others, while ECT generally is more of a generalized response.
1: I was just sort of picking up on the randomness of it, and I was wondering if there might be some sort of connection.
0: And also, I think the person, you know, they have to be strapped down because the body obviously would convulses during.
1: Sure.
0: And I've never heard of anything occurring, but it, you know, there might be accounts on record, but I think people would be a little shy to discuss it in medical environments.
1: At the time all of this investigation was going on at UCLA, what was the attitude of the staff? Was it serious? Were the rest of the professors at the university laughing at the parapsychology lab?
0: Well, put it this way. The NPI didn't particularly care. The Neuropsychiatric Institute did not particularly care for what was going on. You know, it was a very serious, you know, academic environment, and they were under scrutiny by government because the government helped fund the NPI and private funding. And they didn't particularly like it. It wasn't what they thought was science. They looked at it as anything other than science, maybe fringe science at best. A lot of professors in different departments in neurology and physiology and you know, psychology were intrigued by it, but they were frightened that if they got too involved, it would be self-injurious to their career.
1: Careers, yes.
0: Now, you're not going to throw away your career to get involved with something that, you know, isn't going to lead you anywhere except through personal exploration. And people had to consider that. And the lab was an interesting place because it was, you know, we got thousands of calls every year for different types of phenomena, and people didn't know where to turn to. I mean, they were very at their wit's end in terms of who do you call.
1: Because of the career-threatening nature of this sort of research, Doctor, how much private, even secret research do you think might be going on around the country now, unpublicized, unrecognized, unpublished?
0: Well, given that really good research, if it's properly instrumented, costs enormous amounts of money, I'd say that it wouldn't be at a great level.
1: There are, however, people I know, and I will not mention any names, with a very great deal of money who are funding investigations into these sorts of areas. I don't know where that money is going, but I do know it is occurring.
0: Oh, yes, I'm sure there's research going on all over the world. The thing is, a lot of institutions of higher learning, wherever they may be, are more concerned about political correctness and not

0: passed out of that environment to get money. And if they are associated with this at a public level, they're dead in the water. And there's still that taint of, you know, what we had in the life of spiritualism, and people don't like it. What was interesting at the NPI, they were doing orbital undercutting and psychosurgery, you know, the late 60s and 70s.
1: Right.
0: That was okay. But God forbid you should do research into the nature of our consciousness, you know, who we are, where we come from, where we're going, and what makes us us. That they weren't interested in, because what I discovered is the academic environment is governed by the ability to use information. If you can't make use of it to make money, control behavior,
1: yep.
0: or to kill people,
1: yep.
0: it
1: yep.
0: doesn't seem to have any direct application in the real world. And thank God, most of the government's attempt to utilize this phenomena to do any of the above didn't work that well. Acquiring information, yes. Controlling behavior, not that well. Killing people, you had a better chance of growing your hair back at 95. It's not going to happen.
1: Not going to happen. So the idea of all kinds of people with psychic powers of one sort or another concentrating on, saying, bursting a blood vessel in Saddam Hussein's brain, that one's a no-go.
0: Well, I don't think the psychokinetic effect is cumulative. I don't believe that if you had 20 people working on it, you're going to get a better result than if you had one person.
1: Uh-huh.
0: Theoretically, if there was a person like an Uri Geller or whoever, or you know, some psychokinetic medium who could do that, there was Nina Kulagina, the Soviet Union, who could induce severe electrical burns by just touching you, and could
1: really.
0: Types of unusual effects through psychokinesis, and she was put on film, and she was very well researched.
1: Anybody who could snap a key could snap a blood vessel, I would imagine. Doctor, hold on, we're at the top of the hour. Relax, we'll be right back to you. Dr. Barry Taff is my guest. I'm Art Bell.

0: Art Bell is taking calls on the Wildcard Line at 702-727-1295. That's 702-727-1295. First-time callers can reach Art Bell at 702-727-1222. 702-727-1222. Now, here again, Art Bell.
1: Across this great land, good morning, everybody. I'm Art Bell, and though I was down yesterday, I'm certainly not out. By the way, a whole bunch, you know that doll that somebody sent me, that cursed doll that we deposited in the trash can with a bunch of salt? A lot of people sent me faxes and said, see, that was it. Thanks a lot, folks. God, that was weird. I'll tell Doc Taff about that. Anyway, listen, to repeat a couple of announcements, the surveys are beginning to come in again, as they do several times a year. And the fall survey is in. And in Los Angeles, on KABC, in our time slot, we're number one! you're going to hear a lot of number one screaming this weekend. Important football coming down Sunday. So you'll hear a lot of that. Number one! And guess what? In San Diego, the survey has also come in, and in every single category, men, women, you know, you name the age, in this time slot, from 11 to 5, KFMB is way, way out number one. Number one, as they say. So thank you to the people of Southern California. Way out number one. I mean, these are markets with 40 and 50 radio stations, and we just ran away with it. At any rate, I've got a very, very, very interesting guest, and I'll tell you about him. I know many of you are joining at this hour in a moment. I received a very interesting message from Ed Dames, who said he is in Hawaii at the moment, working on the most important project that SciTech has ever worked on, and would like to be my guest January 30th, where he is going to break what he calls big news on this program. Mark it on your calendar.

0: All right. My guest is Dr. Barry Taff. For 9 years, he worked with the parapsychology lab at UCLA on things strange. All kinds of strange occurrences. They investigated them, many, many of them. About 3,500 cases, as a matter of fact. And actually, the majority of the cases, Doctor, came out to be not much, right?
1: Well, most cases, you're dependent on, as these are field investigations, you're dependent on being in the right place at the right time. The phenomenon
0: sure.
1: is, not only is it transient in nature, it's elusive and evasive. And if it come, if it's psychokinetic in origin, if it's stemming unconsciously from one of the people living in the environment there, your presence in itself is intimidating and somewhat, well, inhibitory,
0: sure.
1: and that turns it off. So I'd say it's very rare that you're present when something happens to either witness or to record anything.
0: But
1: so the majority of the cases, you interview the people, you take down a lot of information, you tape the interview, and you leave, and that's it.
0: All right, but it did happen. All right, what we're about to talk about, there are photographs on my website right now. Any of you with a computer, go to www.artbell.com. Right at the very top of the page, you'll see a Dr. Taff. Click on that. It will take you to where the photographs are that we're about to talk about. Now, the two movies that scared the tar out of me, Doctor, were The Exorcist and The Entity. And I think because both were based on reality. You were the principal investigator on the case that was later made into the movie called The Entity. Tell that story. Tell the real story versus what occurred. Was the movie close?
1: Well, the movie was close, but as with, you know, the entertainment industry, they took dramatic license with it, which is, I guess, the nature. The book, of course, took dramatic license because when Frank DiFelita was writing the book, he said to me, if you had your druthers and had all the money in the world, what would you have done in this scenario?
0: Right.
1: And I said, well, we would have placed the woman in a controlled environment and hope that the phenomena would occur there and then try to document it with the best instrumentation possible.
0: Which, as I recall in the movie, is exactly what they did.
1: Correct.
0: They created her home in sort of a big soundstage, I guess.
1: Mm-hmm.
0: And that did not really occur.
1: No, that would have cost a fortune. And, you know, what's interesting, what I wanted to say just from the last segment very quickly, was that I believe that if we or any researchers had all the money they wanted, billions and billions of dollars, and all the time they wanted, I think what we'd end up with is knowing what the phenomena isn't. I don't think our technology is sufficiently developed or adequately developed to really put a handle on this. I think we're still investigating the effect of an unknown cause that operates through mechanisms we haven't the foggiest notion of.
0: Do you think there ever will come a day, this is speculation, of course, when we will figure it out?
1: Perhaps, but one of the reasons, and this is my own philosophy, one of the reasons I think we're not going to discover this in the immediate future, let's say in the next 75 or 100 years, what I'm being, you know, that's perhaps a pessimistic projection, is that the knowledge gained is so potentially destabilizing in terms of society, we would make it into weapons. What did the military want with all this paranormal knowledge? They wanted to make weapons and countermeasures.
0: Of course.
1: And that's where everything goes. And if these abilities, these forces of nature, were turned into anti-personnel weapons, we'd all be dead by now.
0: Well, surely if it could be proven that Uri Geller could snap a blood vein in a brain as he could a spoon on a table, they would have him locked up but good, wouldn't they?
1: Well, you know, that's true, but you know what's intriguing? Uri Geller did have a conscience because the military did, in fact, who sponsored some of the research on Geller, the Defense Department, they did, in fact, want to see if he could damage, you know, military weaponry and or personnel, and he said if people were going to be harmed, he wouldn't do it. That was his attitude back in the 70s, which shows a tremendous, you know, level of sophistication. There may be people who might not have that control or inhibitory factor and just go out and do whatever they want, as they do with a gun today. So, but I do think that if we ever unlock this force, we're not going to like what we see. I mean, that's my personal judgment and feeling based on the experiences I've run into over the years.
0: Well, like all forces, though, it could be used for good or evil. The problem is the Pentagon rarely has good on its mind.
1: Well, the Pentagon exists to basically wage war.
0: Yeah.
1: But back to your original question, which was about the Hannity case.
0: Yes.
1: 1974, my colleague was in a bookstore in Westwood in California here, Los Angeles, and he's talking to one of his friends about our work, investigating hauntings, poltergeists, etc. And a woman across the aisle, looking at books with a friend, she says, "Oh, excuse me, but my house is haunted." He said, "Fine." And rather than talk about this in a public, you know, environment, which would be disastrous for everyone,
0: sure,
1: he said, "Let me take your name and your phone number, and we'll call you, make an appointment, come out to see you." Fine. About a week later, we go out to see her. She lived in Culver City, which is not far from Westwood, in a broken-down little shack of a house, three times condemned by the city. She had four children, one boy and three girls, little girls. We started interviewing her, and the first thing she told us is that she'd been repeatedly raped or sexually accosted by this entity. There were three of them, she claimed. Two would hold her down, and one would attack her. And with hearing that, we both rolled our eyes back and thought, "Oh my God, this woman, you know, is very disturbed and needs a psychiatrist."
0: Mm-hmm.
1: Because we've never, other than, you know, legends and, you know, strange books, we've never done anything like that. We thanked her for the interview when we left, and I almost stamped the form we fill out, with a P, which suggests that they're psychologically unstable. She called back a week later and said that some friends and neighbors had witnessed phenomena in the house. So we came back, and while interviewing her in the kitchen, the lower cupboard door flew open, and a frying pan, a heavy skillet, flew out in a parabolic course and landed across the room.
0: You saw that happen?
1: Yes. Mm-hmm. And we checked the cupboard, the cabinet, for anything, or springs or whatever, and the ropes, wires, there were none. We picked up the pan. It was very normal. And I should say that upon entering the house initially and on the second visit, the house had a peculiar smell to it, like a rotting, smell of rotting or decomposing organic matter. Very foul stench was quite intense.
0: Huh.
1: Also, this was the middle of August of 1974. It was very hot, and the house was cold. Yet the windows were open, and why was it not
0: cold?
1: Why was it cold? The bedroom was particularly cold, which apparently was the loci, the focus of the phenomena. Went into the bedroom, and it felt like it was refrigerated.
0: All right, now there is something that one would think you could measure. I mean, take a thermometer and take it into the bedroom and have another one outside. The windows are open.
1: No, temperature didn't register. The only real instrument reading we got was brought a Geiger counter into the house, and while in the house, the Geiger counter showed normal ambient background radiation. When the phenomena started peaking, as we'll discuss in one moment, the needle on the Geiger counter went to zero and stayed there, as if whatever
0: zero.
1: was pulling energy out of the environment rather than putting any energy.
0: That's absolutely fascinating. So even the background radiation
1: disappeared. Now, we were in the bedroom, and we began to see lights moving, flying about the room, and she told us what had been happening to her there, and her eldest son, who was a teenager, talked about seeing her being bounced around in a bed one night, like in the movie, by an invisible force, and he went to help her, and he was just flipped backwards and thrown into the wall. We heard all this, but we saw these lights, and we thought, this is incredible. We tried to take some pictures. Nothing happened that time, but we came back another time, and we now sealed off the bedroom from all external lighting.
0: What lights, the first time, what lights were you seeing?
1: Looked like little comets. Corpuscular masses of light with tails on them, flying about the room, always in greenish yellow in color. And we saw these; it looked like darting around the room. And there are no fireflies on the West Coast, so we knew they weren't. That wasn't the cause. But again, we didn't have a controlled environment, so we came back the next night. We sealed off the room. We put up. Everything was dark, and we again saw the lights. We brought professional photographers with us beside our own cameras, and we did get a picture of one of the lights. It was a ball of light with a tail on it, but we couldn't tell where it was coming from, where it was going to. There was no reference. We couldn't tell its speed. We didn't know the direction it was in. So we put up black poster boards on the wall with duct tape.
0: Okay, do I have one of these photographs?
1: I sent you one of the pictures. I don't know if you put them all up on the on your web page. I sent you, I think the ones you put up deal with the arcs of light. Now, these were, we were seeing, when these arcs were photographed, we were seeing balls of light, three-dimensional balls of light, like ball lightning, for lack of a better term, flying madly about the room. The arcs of light, we never visually observed. What we think we caught were the equivalent of time lapses, meaning if you have a, taking a picture of a star and your camera isn't on a motor drive platform or motion platform, you get streaks. We think that's what we ended up obtaining in this case. These pictures were taken with Kodak Tri-X film, pushed to 6400 ASA in development, and we used a deep red gel over the flash.
0: All right. I see one photograph says the two arcs shown in this photo, arcs, appear to be at right angles to each other. These free-floating spatial images are not bent in conformance to the walls behind them.
1: Mm-hmm.
0: Same balls of light were observed during this photograph as in photograph 5 above. Now, is that what you're talking
1: right,
0: about?
1: Right, right. These arcs of light, in that particular picture, the arcs are at right angles to each other. And
0: that's
1: at that
0: right.
1: time, we were seeing balls of light flying madly about the room. And
0: you're right. They're like little comets, almost.
1: Right.
0: And as the closer to the object, it's thicker, and then it seems to trail off as you would imagine it would. That's right. Really bizarre.
1: And what's most impressive is that behind the arcs, in that and one of the other pictures, the walls meet at a 90-degree angle. If this were a projected image against the wall and not in free space, the image of those arcs would be bent in accordance with the wall, yet they are not, which tells us that it's these lights were in free space.
0: What was the attitude like in the room when all this was going on? How many people were there?
1: Up to 25 or 30 people.
0: 25 or 30
1: numerous
0: people?
1: Photographers, and I should say that during these frequent outbursts of light, the woman said that she put certain record albums on, some heavy metal stuff, some really weird music, the lights would come on. So we put the records on, the lights appeared. And at one point, in the middle of one of these light displays, an apparition appeared in the corner of the bedroom. A large, muscular man, the upper torso from about the waist up. You could see the arms, the neck, the shoulders, the head. No salient facial characteristics, but a very distinct, large man, and at that point, two assistants who were with us just passed out.
0: I understand that. I wonder if we might call that apparition the rapist.
1: I don't know.
0: Maybe the alleged rapist.
1: Saw the same thing at the same time, yet our cameras that were firing, you know, consistently did not capture that image. They captured lights, just balls of light and arcs, which makes no sense because, you know, it's a paradox. You should be able to photograph what you see. And being able to photograph what you can see makes it all the more, you know, problematic.
0: Okay, but at this point, with this much phenomena going on that you're documenting, even getting photographs of, you've got to begin to believe the lady when she says she's getting raped.
1: Yes, we believed that she experienced something. The rape is difficult to document because obviously
0: sure.
1: she wasn't a virgin. We weren't there. We weren't able to take the proper medical test. But what was more impressive were... One night we got a frantic call, and the woman says that the poster boards had been torn off the wall. So we come to the house at the middle of the night, and they had indeed all been torn down from the ceiling and the walls, taking the duct tape with it, plus the plaster and the paint. And the room was a shambles. And, of course, the woman could have done that, but it's unlikely from what we've seen. It didn't occur.
0: These were the ones that you had put up.
1: Correct, to determine, to reference the pictures we were getting. Because we weren't able to determine the direction or orientation of the lights. One night, some candelabras flew at her. Another night, the fuse box was torn out of the wall and thrown at her, just missing her head.
0: Holy mackerel.
1: Now, on the last night we were at this house, which was October 31st of 1974, and it happened to be a full moon, we brought an image intensifier, a low-light scope attached to a camera, and nothing was really going on except for very weak lights. And we asked the lights to, you know, whatever this thing was, to do something more than producing lights because it wasn't very responsive. And at that point, we saw duct tape being pulled off the wall, off the ceiling, by unseen hands.
0: You saw that yourself?
1: Yes, being pulled off, and the poster board flew through the room and hit the woman being haunted in the head. Landed, you know, just bang, right in her head.
0: Oh, my God.
1: We asked again, another poster board, more duct tape is pulled off, and flew it and dropped at her feet.
0: All right, doctor, hold on right there. You're listening to the story of the entity. Actually, it wasn't then called The Entity. Obviously, it was one later made into a movie called The Entity. I'm Art Bell, and this is...

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1: My guest is Dr. Barry Taff, and we'll get back to him in a moment. We're talking about the case that later became the movie called The Entity.

0: All right, back now to Dr. Barry Taff. Dr. Taff, if I saw lights flying around a room, even as a professional investigator, and I saw boards and tape flying off a ceiling or a wall, that would change my life forever.
1: Yeah, it's somewhat unsettling, although it didn't pose a direct threat to any of us, so at least myself and my colleague were pretty shocked, but we weren't, it wasn't like we didn't have the fight or flight response.
0: But at the time it was happening, you could not have known that there might not have been a threat ahead.
1: I don't know, for some reason, to me, it was more like being at an e-ticket ride at Disneyland. I was shocked and amazed, but it didn't frighten me. It didn't scare me for some reason.
0: Well,
1: I guess because everything was directed at the woman as opposed to us. And one of the pictures we sent you, the woman is framed by the arc of light.
0: Exactly right.
1: Really significant, because it's not just some haphazard random thing. It's framing the woman.
0: All right. Now, in that photograph, there is the woman. She's sitting on the... Is it a bed?
1: Correct.
0: All right. She's sitting on her bed, and there are obviously a number of photographers in the room.
1: Right.
0: Mm-hmm. That is the real woman. That is the...
1: That's the Mrs. B. That's the real woman from the Entity case.
0: It is.
1: Almost 23 years ago.
0: God.
1: And what's important is the secondary arc to the left of the frame.
0: Yes.
1: That's in front of one of the photographer's heads.
0: Yes.
1: Which again tells us that this is a three-dimensional phenomenon. It was not some, you know, thing projected against the wall. It was, you know, I'll as long as I live, I don't care how long that is, I will never forget those nights, because it was something that you read about, you hear about, you see in B movies, but you never expect to encounter.
0: When this was going on, when this arc was above her, what was her demeanor like?
1: Well, it wasn't the arc. We were seeing balls of light flying around her.
0: Right.
1: And everyone was just like stunned, and they were like frozen in amazement. And we were just firing cameras and watching, trying to see if we could, you know, see a source for this. And of course, there wasn't any apparent source. The room was almost pitch black at the time.
0: So the light that you obtained, as a matter of fact, let me ask you, I've got a fax here. It says, Dear Art, what kind of camera was your guest using to take these photos? The shutter speed and camera settings don't seem possible unless he was using a special camera.
1: The 35 millimeter, I think it was a Pentax. Film speed was 1/60th of a second. The shutter speed, using a flash with a deep red gel over it, which filtered it into the very light close to the near infrared. The room was pretty much pitch black, and the only illumination beside the arcs, the balls of light, were from our filtered flash or our strobe.
0: All right. She's got her head down or turned away.
1: She's cowering under the balls of light.
0: Yeah, that's what I was going to ask. What? She was cowering.
1: Like, oh my God, it's over me, you know, because this stuff had, you know, been harming her for quite some time, and so she was like almost ducking as it was flying over and around her.
0: All right.
1: Now,
0: so
1: what's important is, you know, the phenomena stopped. She moved after October 31st of 74 from Culver City to Carson. And we lost track of her for a while. We found her again, and we thought, well, it's all gone now. She's moved. No, the phenomena moved with her. What's very significant about this case and is very telling is that shortly after she moved in her house, people on both sides of her, flanking her, both of their homes began experiencing poltergeist outbreaks. Objects flying around, garbage, you know, things coming out of cupboards, garbage being dumped on the floor, pounding noises, lights. And at this time, we had not published anything yet on the case, and we certainly had not exposed her to the media or anything. So what's going on?
0: And so now you've got more witnesses. You've got people in homes on both sides.
1: Exactly, who didn't even know her plight. They knew nothing about her, what was going on with her in Culver City. We went to her house in Carson. We witnessed more phenomena there. A flower pot full of soil was thrown amongst the group of people and shattered in the middle of the floor. We heard strange, like, voices. We recorded some strange sounds of like a deep breathing, moaning thing approaching the microphone, and shut the recorder off.
0: Really?
1: But we didn't see anything. Well, we saw some of the lights, but it never got to the intensity it did in Culver City. We went back to the old Culver City house, and nothing's happened there.
0: Did you keep those recordings?
1: Yeah, but the, all you hear is people talking the record, the record, and then you hear like a smash, and you hear like voices, but it sounds like someone's walking up to, like a person is there, and they have respiratory problems, and they're approaching the microphone, and then they turn it off. That's all. It sounds like a B-movie, like something you hear in an old mummy movie.
0: Huh.
1: But, you know, since it's audio, it's an audible thing as opposed to visual, it doesn't carry a lot of weight. Because
0: how did you come to know about the neighbors?
1: Apparently, they were talking amongst themselves, and they actually came into her house and said, "Have you had these weird experiences going on?" And she said, "What?" And they told her, and she said, "Well, yeah, I've been going. This has been happening to me for years."
0: I see.
1: So, I mean, you're living a nice, peaceful life. Everything is normal, down to earth, and
0: then
1: suddenly all hell breaks loose.
0: Yeah, all hell.
1: So it's a very disturbing situation, and so now we assume that, and I should say she finally moved out of Carson to San Bernardino, and the phenomena moved with her there. She moved from San Bernardino to Texas, the phenomena moved with her there.
0: It went with her to Texas?
1: Yes, and so we assume, because it's centered around her, that it's more psychokinetic in origin than perhaps discarnate. I mean, there's no way of really knowing one way or the other, but we assume that because it followed her.
0: Is that really a safe assumption? In other words, that it is coming from within her?
1: Well, if you look at it from a psychological perspective, she claims she was attacked by three male entities.
0: Yes.
1: She had three male children. Three male children and one female child. And she said that it was a very volatile relationship, extremely volatile, and it doesn't take a lot to project into the situation that these hostilities and animosities with their children were manifesting or sublimated into her unconscious, and this was the psychokinetic manifestation of it.
0: Huh.
1: But that's a real big leap in logic. I mean, that's like an Oedipal thing almost.
0: Did she submit herself to any medical testing?
1: Yeah, Frank DeFelitter ran some tests with her, psychological tests, other tests. Nothing abnormal showed up, other than the fact that she was tremendously distressed and very anxious and sort of the quintessential poltergeist agent. We refer to these people as being a lot of anxiety, repressed hostilities, generalized anger, deep unresolved emotional conflicts, sort of all wound up with nowhere to go, sort of a mass of conflicting impulses. And she typified that. And many of the other poltergeist agents that I've come to know over the years have exactly the same psychological profile.
0: Mrs. B is still alive and living in Texas?
1: We don't know. We know she moved back to Southern California in the 80s and early 80s. And the last time I had any contact with her was when the entity came out, which was in February of 1983, and I haven't heard from her since 83, and I don't know if she is or where she is.
0: Would you like to?
1: Yes, but I think the last I talked to her, I remember she said that nothing had happened for a very long period of time. It had been very quiet, as she had grown older as the kids grew up and
0: Sure.
1: moved out.
0: Well, we cover the nation like a great blanket, and just in case she is out there and can get to a fax machine, I would very much appreciate it, Mrs. B, if you're listening, because we have promoed this show, fax me a phone number, which I will keep to myself, and we will call you. We are at area code. My fax number is area code 702-727-8499. Again, 702-727-8499. Be interesting to speak with her. All right, doctor. So that is the entity case, but by no means, this is where you shocked me last time, by no means was it necessarily the wildest, was it?
1: No. Up until that time, of course it was. But since then, we've had cases that since dwarf the entity case, one in particular, which we call the San Pedro case, or an unknown encounter, as the video is going to be called.
0: There's going to be a video.
1: Right. What's called an unknown encounter, which is the video which chronicled and documented our investigation of the San Pedro case, which began in, again, August, for some reason, that month is important to us, of 1989. And it was a spectacular case. What happened, a woman named Susan Castaneda called me and told me she had a friend that was plagued with all sorts of paranormal experiences that were traumatizing her. But she was so concerned about our attitude, that she, our belief that she might be crazy, she didn't want to talk to us. So she finally got up enough courage to call back after some, you know, peripheral conversations. And we made an appointment to come out and talk to her. And we went out there in San Pedro. It was August 8th, 1989. And she was in a strange relationship from her husband. She had two very young children, babies, essentially, mm-hmm. and a little turn-of-the-century sort of house on 11th Street in San Pedro. And we walked in the house, and there was that same rotten smell, that same odor of decomposing organic matter that was mm-hmm. present in the entity, and also something else that was present in the entity, a sense of overpressure. The best way to describe this would be if you go down in a deep pool or go scuba diving, the pressure you feel around your head and your ears as you go
0: sure.
1: deeper in the water.
0: Sure.
1: And that is a very common effect we've seen in many cases.
0: Is that measurable?
1: No.
0: But
1: no.
0: It's just something you feel.
1: It's a subjective experience. If you bring in, you know, devices to measure the barometric pressure, it doesn't show anything. But it's a demonstrable effect in terms of pretty much everyone senses it. And we don't know what this is, but everyone, like, holds their nose and blows to equal the pressure in their station tube. So we don't know what that is. Anyway, we interviewed the woman named Jackie Hernandez, and she told us of seeing a disembodied head in the attic, seeing several full, you know, blown male apparitions wearing clothes like from the late 40s, early 50s, gasoline attendant clothes, tucked in high water, you know, pants,
0: really?
1: Plaid shirts, and they were very ugly looking men. And she was at her wit's end. Objects were being thrown about the house. Fires are breaking out.
0: Fires?
1: Furniture being moved around.
0: Oh my gosh, how long had all this been going on?
1: Since October of 88, when she moved in.
0: So it was quite a period of time before she contacted you.
1: Right, before she got up enough nerve to call us without the fear of, you know, being labeled a quack. And we had listened to her, and she told us a number of things. Water pouring out of 2x4s, for which there was no source. During the course of the interview, we heard strange pounding noises coming from the attic. It sounded like a 200-pound rat was gallivanting around up there.
0: Uh-huh.
1: And she told us that's where she saw the disembodied head. So we went up in the attic and took some pictures, didn't see anything, came back down, talking with her some more, going around the house, checking it out. And,
0: sure.
1: Talking to several friends of hers that were there to witness phenomena. And we heard the pounding again. One of our photographers, an assistant named Jeff Wheatcraft, he went up into the attic to take a final set of pictures with a 35 millimeter, and he's up there taking pictures. Now, when he was doing that, my colleague, Barry Conrad, who's a videographer I work with, and I and some other people were downstairs, and we were waiting for Jeff to come down so we could leave because it was getting very late, and we suddenly hear a crashing sound, and Jeff comes flying out of the back end of the kitchen where the crawl space was to the attic, and he's white as a sheet, and he's perspiring heavily, and he's shaking. And
0: uh-huh.
1: he said something had violently grabbed the camera out of his hands. And I said, what do you mean, you dropped it? He says, no, it's like he was taking pictures, and the camera was just forcefully pulled out of his hands. And so we went back up in the attic. We found the camera. The body had been separated from the lens very neatly. The body was on one side of the attic. The lens was on the other.
0: Wow.
1: And yet there was no one in the attic. So what pulled the camera out of his hands? While exploring the attic with Jeff and Barry Conrad and myself, something shoved Jeff and pushed him across the attic, yet there was nothing behind him physically that we could see.
0: So, in other words, you were present when he was pushed across.
1: Yes, and it looked like the equivalent would be if a very large man had had shoved him with great force in his back, vaulting him forwards. And you suddenly see his body move forwards, but in a very unusual manner, like someone pushed him in the middle of his back.
0: Gotcha.
1: And we, you know, looked, what's that? And he yelled and didn't know what that was. The first night, there was also some viscous liquid dripping out of her cupboard, oozing out of her cupboard, and it smelled very strange. It was like a yellowish, viscous liquid, yellowish orange. And we put it into a sample bag. We later had it analyzed. It turned out to be human blood plasma.
0: Human blood plasma. Coming out of a...
1: out of a cupboard.
0: Out of a cupboard.
1: But, and we have videotape of this.
0: You do?
1: Yes, and we had it analyzed, and we couldn't determine the source because there's obviously no one walled up in that little house.
0: Well, when you opened, you must have opened the cupboard.
1: When we opened the cupboard. We even pulled off some of the wood panels, and there was nothing there except more of the viscous fluid. So we never made a determination of beyond that point. Subsequent to our first night's visit, Jackie was sleeping one night out of the living room because the bedroom, there were strange noises, and the bed kept collapsing, and objects were being thrown at her and her kids. She's sleeping on the floor with her kids, and a friend stayed over. And all of a sudden, the friend wakes up and hears Jackie gasping for air, choking. She sees this glowing, luminous cloud over Jackie, suffocating her, and she pulled Jackie out from under it. Now, by this time, we had given Jackie some cameras to take pictures when we weren't there, as well as the cameras we brought. We brought, high-end, like, beta cams or video cameras and 35 millimeters.
0: Sure.
1: And we were obtaining some pictures of lights that we couldn't explain. They looked like tracer bullets, traveling in excess of 80 miles an hour, sometimes up to 211 miles per hour. Very similar to the Entity case, but a little smaller in size. One of the subsequent nights, September 4th of 89, was very late, and Jeff's back up in the attic with some other people, and everyone's coming down. He's about to come down. He's the last one. We hear a moan, and one of our photographers named Gary Bame turns back, and he was a trained photographer. He fired the camera several times, and as he approaches Jeff, he sees Jeff as being hung, yet there's no one near him. Jeff's the only person up there there's something wrapped around his neck, and it's got him hung up on a huge nail coming out of one of the rafters, and it's hanging him, literally.
0: Hanging him.
1: Hanging
0: We've got
1: Jeff, and this is one of the pictures I sent you.
0: And it's one of the pictures I've got on the webpage. This man, Jeff Wheatcraft,
1: right,
0: is seen hanging from a rafter.
1: Right.
0: What was wrapped around his neck?
1: A piece of plastic clothesline tied in a bowline knot. A bowline's not a bowline knot. And it was intricately wrapped around his neck, and it produced a very deep rope burn. And had it not been for Gary Bame, Jeff would have been killed.
0: Very quickly, I should imagine.
1: Yes. So he got him down, and Jeff was in shock. And all he remembered was walking towards the crawl space, suddenly feeling something pulling up on his neck, and then he blacked out. And fortunately, we have a couple of pictures from the 35 millimeter camera of that particular event. And that totally traumatized Jeff. I mean, completely. And he never again went into the house after that night.
0: I don't blame him. I don't blame him at all. In fact, it probably traumatizes him to this day. Do you still talk with him?
1: Not so much. He's demonstrating symptoms of post-traumatic stress disorder.
0: I'm sure he is.
1: He, strangely enough, he continued in the investigation, but not in that house. Jackie finally moved from the house. We recorded some other strange anomalous lights with videotape and 35 millimeter. She moved from San Pedro up to Weldon, California, which is about 350 miles north of Los Angeles. And I couldn't go up there with Barry Conrad and Jeff Wheatcraft, but because of my schedule. But they went up there, and more lights were seen. One of them videotaped flying into the shed behind the house where strange things were occurring. And that was the speed of that was determined to be 211 miles per hour.
0: How do you determine the speed of it?
1: Well, by knowing the frame rate of the video and how much distance is traveled in the frame, and across so many frames, you can have an estimate as to speed.
0: A lot of legitimate scientists right now are studying something really weird that occurred in the atmosphere. The upper atmosphere, I think in August, August, in which an object traveled through the atmosphere at 1/100th the speed of light. It was a light object itself, and they have no idea what it was. It maintained its shape, which if projected from Earth, it would not have. So it was a real something, but traveling a lot faster than what you measure. Doctor, stand by. We'll be right back. This is

0: Art Bell is taking calls on the Wild Card Line at 702-727-1295. That's 702-727-1295. First-time callers can reach Art Bell at 702-727-1222. 702-727-1222. Now, here again, Art Bell.
1: Once again, here I am. Hello, everybody. Great to be here. My guest is Dr. Barry Taff. That's T-A-F-F, Dr. Barry Taff. And I'll tell you, he's got some stories to tell. He worked with the parapsychology lab at UCLA's Neuropsychiatric Institute for 9 years, investigated the paranormal, the case known as the Entity and the San Pedro case, and much more. We're in the middle of the San Pedro case right now. And there's another photograph I want to talk about. As a matter of fact, I've got a fax here from Daryl in Rancho Mirage. And he says, Art, I'd suggest your listeners go directly to the Barry Taff images on your webpage. They are remarkable. And I suggest you do that too. The photographs from the cases we're talking about were sent to me by Dr. Taff. I scanned them and uploaded them. Take a look. Don't believe our words. Take a look at the actual evidence. It is incredible. We'll get back to Dr. Taff in a moment. And again, for those just joining the program at this hour, the surveys are just beginning to come in, radio surveys. And once again, in Los Angeles, we're an overwhelming number one. And now, in San Diego on KFMB, number one. So thank you, everybody in Southern California. The first couple of surveys to come out. KFMB just absolutely wiped up the map in this time slot with everybody in San Diego. And in Los Angeles, ditto for KABC. So thank you. Thank you.

0: All right. Back now to Dr. Taff. Doctor, there is another photograph from the San Pedro case. It apparently shows, a living room with a television.
1: Well, that's actually a bedroom.
0: A bedroom, all right, a bedroom with a TV. And actually, you can see the picture on the television. That's how clear it is. And it shows an object that, kind of like, I guess, we were discussing just prior to the top of the hour, a light object just sitting there. What was it doing?
1: A number of these amorphous plasmas, for lack of a better term, were flying about the room. Jackie's child was watching television, and these lights were just swimming all over the room, so she took out one of the cameras we gave her and started clicking off pictures. And this is one of the more spectacular ones,
0: I'll say.
1: And it looks like a diminutive, you know, a disc with a cupola on top.
0: It sure does, almost like a UFO.
1: Yeah, right. And another picture that we didn't give you, which we haven't transferred from video to film, the one at 211 miles per hour, when we freeze-framed it and enhanced it, we showed it to about two dozen people and got their independent response, and everyone said, oh, it looks like a little UFO.
0: Yeah,
1: now,
0: yeah, that's exactly what it looks like.
1: What are these images doing in this type of case? I mean, well, why are we even seeing things like this? And one of the other pictures I sent you, the three balls of light.
0: Yes.
1: Hovering over the rug. Phenomenal. These are point sources. These are have defined edges, yet they're corpuscular, they're three-dimensional nature. They overlap each other. One is even casting a little shadow over the other.
0: I know, it's incredible.
1: And they're emitting light in only two directions.
0: Now, let me ask you.
1: And down towards the rug, but right. Not backwards towards the wall.
0: Okay, that's what I wanted to ask you. There is light obviously being emitted toward what looks like a rug on the floor. That's what it is?
1: Mm-hmm.
0: Okay, that light is from those objects?
1: Correct.
0: Oh, my God.
1: That was taken without a flash.
0: Without a flash?
1: Without a flash. We have numerous, but that's just one of many pictures we have. This case became so strange, as I said, when we followed Jackie up to Weldon. Well, I wasn't there, but Barry Conrad and Jeff Wheatcraft did, and they were sitting in her little trailer house one night, and it got very cold and very quickly, and the table began to shake, and the chairs began to shake, and suddenly Jeff, in his chair, is picked up bodily with the chair drops down, Jeff's about 6'2", about 175, 180 pounds, he's picked up, the chair drops down, he arcs up to where the ceiling meets the wall, and he's knocked unconscious as he hits the wall.
0: What?
1: This happened in a split second, so Barry Conrad, and even though he's an excellent videographer and a really gifted cameraman, there's no way he could have gotten the camera into position because we didn't anticipate this. And we thought Jeff was dead. He was unconscious, he was brought to consciousness, and he remembered something equivalent of a giant boxing glove compressing his diaphragm, and then he just, you know, blacked out.
0: All right, look, at this point, I'm going to ask what I know the audience will ask, because they did on Dreamland. So much violence occurred to Jeff during the course of these investigations that a lot of people wondered if Jeff might not have been the catalyst for it.
1: Now, this is intriguing, and this is only two of many more instances that occurred. Before I get to specifically answer that, on another occasion, after Jackie had visited Barry Conrad's house in Studio City and she left, phenomena broke out there. Objects began flying around, machines going on and off, glass flying through the air, fires breaking out.
0: Without Jeff?
1: Jeff was there.
0: Oh, Jeff was there.
1: And
0: okay.
1: In fact, at one point, something threw him across the room and gouged out his back. We have a video of it looked like a claw just scraped his back. And we've got it on camera, which is even... He was holding a video camera before he turned it off, and he's propelled across the room in a somersault, and you see the camera rolling with him.
0: Wasn't it about time for Jeff to consider retirement?
1: Yeah, well, this was almost his last case. And
0: yeah.
1: What's interesting about this case, again, from a psychological perspective, Jackie Hernandez was in dire straits because of all this phenomenon. Didn't know where to go. She
0: of
1: had two
0: course.
1: Small children. And Barry Conrad really befriended her, came to her help. But besides documenting this case wonderfully, he really befriended her, and she misinterpreted his assistance as a romantic interest. And... But, you know, Barry was helping her because he's a very kind and gentle person. So she tried to get, you know, involved with Barry, and he just kept her at arm's distance. And Jackie felt that Jeff, who was Barry's best friend at the time, was the impediment because, you know, Jeff was always there, and she couldn't, you know, get that attached to Barry. And so then we thought, well, maybe if she got rid of Jeff, Jeff was out of the picture, she'd have a clear shot at Barry. When I discussed this with Jackie, she acknowledged it. She said, yes, that's true. But that doesn't explain how her mental state or anxiety translated into a psychokinetic force that could, you know, throw Jeff across the room like a rag doll and almost hang him.
0: Okay, and again, all of this began, everybody should know, and brought you there before Jeff ever entered the picture.
1: Right, right. Jeff was just in, you know, a sort of a sidebar to the situation. Things were happening before she even, Jackie even knew my name, Barry Conrad's name, or Jeff Wheatcraft's name. There were other things that came up in the case which suggested there were, Jackie used Ouija boards with friends, and it told her there was a man named Herman Hendrickson that lived in the house, who, Hendrickson, who was killed, never lived in the house. He was killed in San Pedro Bay, drowned in 1930, and that his murderer bared a striking resemblance to Jeff. Now, we can't prove who killed him, but we did prove that this man existed and that he was indeed killed in 1930 in San Pedro Bay. That's in the archives.
0: Well, here's a wild stab for you. Had anybody ever considered a regressive hypnotherapy on Jeff with regard to a possible prior life?
1: He wasn't too open to that possibility. He was the idea didn't, I mean, but by this time, he was so unnerved by what had happened, he just wanted to sort of remove himself from the case.
0: I understand that.
1: And I can understand why. It's a when phenomena broke out at Barry's house on a number of occasions, we were there with a crew from Current Affair, and the stove turned on, bullets went flying through the air, glass broke, machines turned on, liquid paper was floating through the room at other times, his editing bay, which is electronically controlled, buttons were being pushed, levers were being moved, yet there was no one near the bay. Grease pencil marks appeared on the camera lens of the Betacam, yet there was no one there.
0: Could I ask, you were coming from UCLA's parapsychology lab. Mm-hmm. When you got a call like this, or once you determined you weren't going to stamp a P for a psychiatric
1: right.
0: case on something,
1: right.
0: and you were really going to go investigate it,
1: mm-hmm.
0: how did you gear up to go do that? What kind of a team would get together, and what would you take with you?
1: Well, if it was back in the 70s, we were very limited compared to what we can do now, but
0: yeah.
1: we'd bring cameras with, we'd bring various instruments. I mean, sometimes we'd bring magnetometers, sometimes, you know, electrometers, I mean, frequency counters, image intensifiers, which are like night vision scopes, the thermal imaging systems, which is, you know, infrared video. We're trying to document visually as much as we can, and frequently we'd have the people living in the environment, if it's so suggestive, take, you know, psychological tests.
0: Sure.
1: To determine what kind of profile we're dealing with. And if it's really blatant and obvious, we don't do that because, you know, we see the history is right in front of us. That's what we usually bring with. And now, because we have, you know, we have very modern camcorders, digital handycams and Betacams, and we bring all of that with, because if we can't document the investigation visually, it has no value. I mean, it's just like this, the fish that got away.
0: Well, but of course you have, you know, a number of people there, so you at least you have witnesses.
1: Well, witnesses, like in the Annity case, are very important, but they don't stay, it doesn't even compare to
0: photographic evidence.
1: Well, videotape. And unfortunately, today with the modern technology, anything can be faked. And people always say, "Well, that could be done on a computer. That's the computer. That's CGI work." And I said, "Well, you know, just because something can be faked doesn't mean that the real event, you know, it didn't occur. That's like saying because we can make a movie about going to the moon and make it look like we were really there, that we never went with Apollo."
0: Well, yes, but when you add eyewitness testimony, multiple eyewitness testimony, and photographic evidence,
1: right,
0: then it seems to me it gets pretty hard for the debunkers.
1: Right, and then on top of it, with the San Pedro case, is a crew from Strange Universe went down to her original house in San Pedro, a little bungalow, and we assumed this case was a poltergeist case because it kept following Jackie. So they went down to original house to shoot some B-roll for a show that just aired the other night, and they entered the house to just take some video, and their equipment died. And they came outside, the equipment came back on. They went back in, the equipment died again. Came back outside, came back on again, and they never had that happen before.

0: batteries run down?
1: No, the batteries were not run down.
0: Not run down.
1: I reviewed our last show, and your question was, did the camera, was everything normal afterwards? In fact, yes, it was. The batteries were perfectly charged. The camera worked fine once it was out of that space. Now, what's interesting is that from a haunting perspective, haunting seemed to affect the physical environment. Poltergeist seemed to be around people. Now, we assume this was, you know, a haunting. I mean, for Poltergeist case, because it was following Jackie, but now it looks like her original house is affected, which certainly throws a wrench into her theory. But again, if she can go to someone's house and then leave it and phenomena breaks up, that suggests that she's acting like a capacitor and she's charging up the environment. When she leaves, people trigger the effect. In fact, she visited Barry Conrad's house middle of last year to look at some additional footage we were putting together for the video. Mm. And while she was sitting there, one of the glass doors on Barry's Entertainment Center just flew off and dropped right in the middle of the room for no apparent cause. It's never done that before. So again, what's the source? And it's always when she's anxious and nervous and, you know, kind of wired and
0: And it must build on itself. In other words, once something like that occurs, whatever level of anxiety you had just went through the roof.
1: Right. It's a feedback loop.
0: Exactly.
1: It's a closed loop that the anxiety and the stress creates more perhaps adrenaline in the body, which then pumps this thing out even further. But again, that's assuming it's a poltergeist. It's a psychokinetic phenomena. If the house is still affected, which certainly there's a suggestion that it is, what's there? I mean, is this like a psychovirus where it infects the environment energetically? You come in the environment, and if you're susceptible, it alters you in some way, and then you carry it with you and propagate it at another location?
0: What is your best guess? The monster from the id creating all of this around somebody, or something external?
1: I wouldn't even want to guess.
0: Or maybe both.
1: Pardon?
0: Maybe both.
1: Yeah, it's like we're like the three blind men touching different parts of the elephant. Depending on what part we're touching, we describe it differently. But we don't know. It's an unknown cause. I don't know.
0: All the trouble they've had at Denver International Airport?
1: Right, on sacred ground.
0: Yeah, that airport was built on native ground against the advice of many. And, of course, their luggage system, $1 billion worth and all the rest of it, they've had so much trouble there. That would suggest a haunting, wouldn't it?
1: Well, suggest that is sort of built on sacred ground. And we've had numerous cases of hauntings in that environment. And it seems like there's some sort of force there that disrupts electronic activity.
0: Is it from the ground, or is it the building itself?
1: Well, I think it's the space, because we've had cases where old houses that were haunted were torn down, and new condos or homes were built, and the new condos or homes were haunted. So it suggests that the space is affected, whether it's from the ground or it's some sort of space-time anomaly. I don't know. I don't know. But you know what's interesting? As I said when I was on Dreamland, we've had a number of cases that began as poltergeist manifestations and evolved into abductions, and others that started as abductions and evolved into poltergeists would suggest that the encounter with one alters you in some way to make the next one much more likely. What that means, I don't know.
0: Is there a way? I know this sounds dumb, but I inevitably get faxes asking. Believe it or not, there are people who want this kind of thing to happen to them.
1: Well, that's like wanting to lose control of your nervous system or develop incontinence. It's the most disruptive thing that could happen. And beyond that, beyond the physical turmoil and stress, if you start telling your friends and neighbors about it and family, you're going to lose them very quickly, because they're going to assume you're out of your mind. People still have a tremendous skepticism about this.
0: Having said that, though, are there ways for the totally bizarre people out there who do want this to open yourself to this sort of thing?
1: No, I don't think there is. I think that there are certain profiles, certain types of people that are more prone to it than others. It may have to do with the way they're physically put together or emotionally put together, which, you know, who knows how complicated that is. And it may have to do with certain environments they've come from or they're currently in. But I'd suggest that
0: not possibly.
1: I've known too many people that have been in this area, either as researchers.

0: experiencers that have literally come apart at the seams, and their life has been destroyed.
1: It is interesting you should say that. I spoke in the last interview I did with Ed Dames, again, the remote viewer, and he said, you know, in the military program, one of the things we didn't talk about a lot, but that certainly occurred, was that a lot of the people who began to try and do this discipline ended up out of the program and psychologically damaged for life.
0: Mm-hmm. Right. Well, a lot of the people that worked with us, we were at UCLA, developed messianic complexes and frequently lost the ability to differentiate between reality and fantasy, and that's called psychosis.
1: Really?
0: And this is just dealing with, you know, phenomena such as telepathy or precognition, remote viewing, whatever you want to call it. At a very simplistic mental level, so to speak, we're not even talking about a haunting or a poltergeist or an abduction. Asking to be abducted and having paranormal fallout is like asking to be repeatedly raped and then ridiculed in the press.
1: I absolutely agree with you. I mean, to ask to be abducted, I'd run like hell. And
0: it's like saying, would you like to be go into a physiology lab and to be poked and prodded by people who didn't care about your health or the pain that ensued, and then threw you back out there without any sedation or tranquilizer?
1: Do you think there may be a connection between what are known as abductions and the kind of paranormal activity that you have documented so well?
0: I think there is, in the sense that it seems that whatever forces are producing these abductions, and I'm talking about the ones that we assume to be true, not anyone that makes these claims, because a lot of people are off the wall.
1: All right, doctor, hold that answer. We'll be right back. This is CBC.

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1: It absolutely is. My guest is Dr. Barry Taft, who worked with the Parapsychology Lab at UCLA's Neuropsychiatric Institute, investigating paranormal cases for 9 years. Some of the most famous ones, many of which have been made into movies or videos, books have been written, because they really happened. Do you believe?

0: All right, back now to Dr. Barry Taff, and let's pick up where we left off. Abduction cases, paranormal phenomenon of the type that is documented in the photographs on my webpage, and I only have a few. There really are quite a few more, Doctor, I don't have, aren't there?
1: Yes, there are many more.
0: Many more.
1: Yes, the thing is, apparently, my best guess at this point, based on what I've been seeing and experiencing and reading about, is that whatever these forces are that are abducting people may use forces of nature which we call paranormal the way we use electromagnetism. And if they're doing so, then an encounter with these forces may in some way substantially alter us physically, emotionally, you know, psychically, to where we then start producing phenomena independent of that source and on our own.
0: So in other words, it may not be exactly the same thing at work, but it may be the same forces at play.
1: Right. They may have, found a way to artificially produce these forces we call paranormal through some electromagnetic or electromechanical means. We don't know, but we're looking at a very sophisticated technology, and we do know that electromagnetic forces can dramatically influence human behavior and performance. And
0: All right, I want to pick back up on something else that I let hang, and that is, I mentioned that object that streaked through our upper atmosphere at 1/100th the speed of light. Could there be a connection between that and what I see in this photograph, these light objects, and the ones you talked about that traveled in excess of 200 miles an hour?
1: I would know. I wouldn't even guess unless you saw a lot more of those things coming through the atmosphere, and they always correlated with the onset of certain types of paranormal phenomena. Who's to say? But I will tell you one thing, that there has been a correlation seen between what's called geomagnetic perturbations and poltergeist outbreaks. This is where the Earth's magnetic field, the mean frequency, starts to oscillate and go up and down in harmonics due to either terrestrial influences or solar influences. And when these occur, they seem to trigger outbreaks of psychokinesis around the world.
0: Shouldn't these unusual areas of magnetic flux activity be very detectable?
1: Oh, they are, but we don't always have instruments running in all locations, and
0: that's
1: it
0: true.
1: Seems to correlate with certain altitude, like altitude in certain areas of the Earth that are more prone to it than others. So you have to have your instruments running pretty much all the time.
0: Maybe it's like trying to catch a tornado. We have very unusual weather conditions. North America has a lot of tornadoes. Rarely more and more lately, people do have cameras. But, a tornado is a very strange thing that just dips down, might do tremendous damage, and be gone in a matter of seconds.
1: Right.
0: And maybe this magnetic activity is similar in a way. In other words, a tornado of strange magnetic flux begins to occur, manifests for whatever period of time, and then is suddenly and as quickly gone.
1: Well, perturbations can last for long periods of time, but they vacillate. They fluctuate. It's not continuous. So depending on what causes them and their intensity or magnitude will determine, and of course how widespread it is will determine the amount of psychokinetic manifestations you get. But we're talking about the really macroscopic stuff, the poltergeist, not the little tiny stuff people have done in laboratories. There's a very big difference between the two.
0: Are there particular hotspots that you're aware of on Earth?
1: Well, United Kingdom, for one. England, Ireland, Scotland, for some reason, seems to be a hotbed of activity. The Hawaiian Islands.
0: Really?
1: The Philippines.
0: Really?
1: Yeah. A lot of what you might want to call haunting poltergeist activity in those regions. Why? Whether it's because they've been lived on longer, there's been more activity there. Who knows? Or could it be there's some kind of, hydromagnetic anomaly or geomagnetic anomaly.
0: All right. Well, let's try the religious connection. Now, it would seem to me that if I were a very, very religiously devoted a person and something like, San Pedro or any of the other things occurred to me, I might interpret that as some religious manifestation or miracle. And I wonder how many things right now, all across the earth, we're having these Marian apparitions and so forth. There's a lot of that going on right now. Connected?
1: Well, it's some of these obscure things people are seeing. I mean, they see a strange aberration of light and glass panes, and they immediately assume there's a religious implication. That's really stretching it. But there are other, you know, phenomena which are much more distinct and direct, and it's really hard to say what the cause is. But it's you know, since the beginning of probably 2 millennia ago, people have, you know, applied religious interpretations to these type of phenomena simply because they've been around since the dawn of human civilization, have been recorded in one form or another, and it's only natural for people to reach to those lengths trying to explain something that, you know, they can't come to grips with.
0: Doctor, who does the kind of investigation today that you did in connection with UCLA then? Anybody doing that kind of thing now?
1: Trying to think. There are other people. There's Dr. William Rohl. He's in Georgia at college down there. There are some people on the East Coast. I can't remember all their names off the top. There's up in San Francisco. There's a woman named Barbara Gallagher who worked with, I'm blanking out on some names here, because there aren't that many people left.
0: Well, I meant at the university level. In other words, are there any entire departments devoted to this sort of thing?
1: Well, no, we didn't have a department. Maybe make that clear. We had a laboratory.
0: A lab, all right.
1: That's it, no department.
0: All right, well, all right, a lab then. Yeah.
1: There were stuff up at Stanford Research Institute, but they were doing just remote viewing. They weren't, you know, focusing on, you know, hauntings and poltergeists. Hauntings and poltergeists, there was people doing work, like I said, in Florida, there's some people doing work, but it's not connected with universities anymore. That seems to be pretty much on the way out. I mean, there was work being done up in Orinda, California, back in the 70s and 80s, at the John F. Kennedy University, by a number of researchers, but that ended.
0: All right, well, I'm going to ask you about something that's a shot in the dark here, but there's been documentation now of something that in popular culture is being called the chupacabra.
1: Oh, yeah.
0: However, while there's a lot of laughing that is associated with it, there are also hundreds, maybe thousands, of dead animals. And I watch Telemundo and some of the other Spanish channels. And I'm going to tell you, I've seen them. These animals have had all of the blood removed from them. Bites in the necks, all the blood gone. Even bats, which are vampires, do not actually suck blood from their victims. They bite and they lap it up. There is, as far as I know, no known animal that actually drains blood, and there have been hundreds or even thousands so drained. What in the world or beyond it could do something like that?
1: Well, I mean, on the more prosaic level, you could say it could be a very elaborate hoax on the part of who knows whom to stir up fear and anxiety and tension in these, especially in Puerto Rico.
0: It's working.
1: It could be that. I mean, it could be something as some type of a. I mean, one of my friends who has a chupacabra site up said it's a hybridized alien, you know, Earth animal that's going around doing its thing, and again, possibly to scare people, or it's some type of, you know, cryptozoological creature that we're unfamiliar with. Or it's some extraterrestrial, but they did a, I think they did a, there was an article in the LA Times about this, and there was some articles on some, I think some of the cable channels, and they said a lot of the experiences, in terms of people fighting it, were pretty much explained away when they really researched it. They invested, a lot of people broke down and they didn't see what they claimed they saw, but there have been legitimate, sober people who did see things that can't explain. So I think at the basis, the basis for all this, there may be some base truth in the essence of it, but I think it, like with everything else, it gets blown out of proportion and exaggerated and embellished over time, and people, you know, use this thing to explain things that they're doing.
0: Is there a way, Doctor, to measure whether there are more unexplained parapsychological type things going on today than last year or a decade ago or 2 decades ago, or can you graph it into peaks and valleys of activity?
1: Well, there's no central clearinghouse for documenting this. No one's actually compiling all this data in a database,
0: right?
1: In a sense that people can really, you know, isolate it and identify it and do longitudinal studies. The closest thing that I read that they paired that was a thing called the Central Premonitions Registry that existed with Robert Nelson in New York, I think in the 60s and the 70s, maybe even through the 80s. But that was only focused on premonitory visions or dreams. It's, the paranormal is such a wide girth of phenomena associated with it that it's really hard to say. I mean, I wouldn't necessarily expect it to be a correlation between psychokinetic phenomena and the more mental phenomena like remote viewing or precognition or telepathy, because they're two different things.
0: Has your investigation, all these years of work in this area, drawn you, have you drawn any conclusions? Let me ask that. In other words, would you say these things are coming from disturbed people, or that there is absolutely documentation of an external force that is present?
1: You're talking about the hauntings and poltergeists?
0: Yes, sir.
1: I think it's both. I think that there's unquestionably, there's no question that a significant portion of the phenomena, such as, you know, poltergeist, is psychokinetically generated and comes from living human agents. And there's a small portion of the phenomena that strongly suggests that there's something that's either stored in time and space and can play itself back, or perhaps even discarnate nature, that something, some form of intelligence or cohesive information survives that can somehow interact with people.
0: If I were to ask you about the nature of time itself, I wonder what you would say. I've always sort of felt that time is our invention.
1: Well, I would say it's holographic.
0: Holographic?
1: In the sense that if precognition is real, and if we can perceive events that have not yet occurred, and the accurate information is very precise and accurate, it's not inferred or deduced, then that implies that the future, at least informationally, at some level, must exist. And my belief is that, and this is from the remote viewing work and some of the other research we did, that all of time's information is contained in all of space. So each, all parts, all sections of space contain all information of all space and all time. The same way if you take a little piece of a hologram, it recreates the whole. Not the events, but the information that makes up all of space and all of time is contained in each section of space and time.
0: Somebody once described it to me this way. See if you like this.
1: Mm-hmm.
0: Imagine a highway.
1: Mm-hmm.
0: And you're in one car, and 5 miles ahead of you or 10 miles ahead of you, there's another car and a truck and blah, blah, blah, on down the line. Well, in that car, at ground level, you can only see to the immediate horizon. You don't know there's a car and a truck 5 and 10 miles ahead of you, but if you were in a helicopter, you would see your car plus all the others way out ahead, sort of in a timeline.
1: But see, that's linear.
0: That's linear.
1: And this holographic is more three-dimensional. We're actually four-dimensional. What I'm getting at is the information about all the tomorrow, the next day, the next day, the next day, the next day, the next year, the next decade, is that information is contained in today's space, just as all of yesterday's information is contained in today's space. The information about the space in Hawaii is contained in this space. That would be a holographic distribution of information. It's equally distributed.
0: I had one occurrence in my life of absolute, unquestioned precognition. Once. Never repeated, didn't know how it began, I couldn't reproduce it, it's never happened again, but no question about it, it was precognition. Now, you're right, that has got to tell us something about time. To be able to know something is going to happen, and then have it happen, tells us something about time, doesn't it?
1: Well, it also tells us that, I mean, it could suggest that there are multiple futures where there are an infinite number of branching alternatives. But it's much simpler than that, in the sense that the future that you perceive either occurs as you saw it, occurs in a distorted fashion because you didn't see it accurately, or it doesn't occur at all. So there's only three ways. And if you set about to alter what you saw and you alter it, then you shouldn't have seen it. See, there's some paradoxes here. But if the future is predetermined or predestined, which can't be proven or disproven, then we're living in a controlled reality where, you know, all of our tomorrows are as much as, you know, they're as real and tangible as our yesterdays.
0: Do you think that it will ever be possible to, in essence, travel in time in either direction?
1: Yes.
0: You do?
1: Yes, I do. I think time is the dimension is real and as true as the other three dimensions we live in. It's just that we don't know how to manipulate it yet.
0: Well, okay. Then inevitably, once you answer a question like that, people will say then, is it not possible that people from some future date when this has been figured out are visiting here?
1: Well, but it may not work like a movie either. It may not work. In other words, if we had a time machine today, theoretically, based on what we do know, you couldn't go back and interact with the past where you never were. You could go back and watch it.
0: Observe.
1: You couldn't interact because
0: only
1: you
0: observe.
1: Your atoms didn't, your body didn't exist then. And you would alter the timeline. If you go forward, let's say if you jump 20 years forward, and no problem, theoretically. But you can't then come back and relive those 20 years because you weren't here.
0: So as long as you can't interact with the past
1: and violate what's called the timeline or world line, your
0: then,
1: mind.
0: Then there is not that problem that everybody always discusses about, changing something or killing your father or, you know, all
1: right.
0: Those stories.
1: Right. In other words, we're not creating a cheap science fiction film. Basically, in most films, there are these incredible breakdowns in logic that just don't hold up. But theoretically, time should be as easily traveled at some level as space is. It's just that we haven't found out how to do it.
0: All right. When we do find out how to do it, and I am talking to some people right now who are very seriously working on a machine to move in time, do you think it will be a mechanical, electrical device that will allow this? Or do you think it will be a mental process?
1: Well, if we travel mentally through time, there's no way of we can't. That's like remote viewing. I mean, it's like or like an out-of-body experience, for that matter. It's very subjective. I think that we will develop a machine that somehow produces artificial gravity, that produces the equivalent of an artificial wormhole or rotating black hole, and by creating a warped space that we can rotate at a certain speed, we'll be able to move through time.
0: In other words, a real time machine.
1: A real time machine, but the amount of energy required might be beyond anything we could comprehend. And, I think we have a better chance of building interstellar starships than we
0: well,
1: do building time machines.
0: Well, do you recall the stories of the experiments that allegedly took place called the Philadelphia Experiment?
1: Oh, yes.
0: All right. I've had it technically described to me pretty well. And they used tremendous magnetic fields with rotating RF fields to produce what apparently is alleged to have occurred. So maybe interaction of different types of fields may bridge the necessity for the kind of energy that you're otherwise imagining might be needed. Could that be?
1: Well, I mean, we were talking about a unified field theory application.
0: Yes.
1: Which is, theoretically, it's great, but I don't know if anyone's accomplished it. I do know in the Philadelphia experiment, they were trying for radar invisibility, and what they achieved was optical invisibility, among other things. So the physics behind this are probably, locked away somewhere in a vault, a la Raiders of the Lost Ark.
0: Did you ever look into it at all?
1: I've read a lot of material on it, some of which I believe, a lot of it I don't believe. I mean, some of the claims are really outrageous, but I think that some of the material, the basis for the Eldridge and all that in 43 and, magnetic degaussers and everything, I wouldn't be surprised if that occurred. Because
0: right.
1: I could see the government, actually working with that technology.
0: Again, they would certainly want that, be looking for that anyway to cloak ships which were... of course, being on a regular basis sunk by German submarines.
1: Right.
0: I can imagine they would. Absolutely fascinating. All right. I would like to open the lines, which have been ringing solidly since we began, but I had so many questions for you. Are you open to answering some questions from the audience?
1: Yeah, no, I think it's getting it's almost 2 o'clock. I'd say the most another half hour, I think we should.
0: All right. All right, let me do that then, and stand by. We'll get right back to you. Absolutely Fresh Flowers is a flower farm in Southern California. All they do is grow miniature carnations. If there is a woman in your life, I guarantee you can please her with a shipment of these flowers. I really mean it. Trust me on this one. It's $42.95. And for that money, you get this giant shipment of flowers in a large triangular box. 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

0: Art Bell is taking calls on the Wildcard Line at 702-727-1295. That's 702-727-1295. First-time callers can reach Art Bell at 702-727-1222. 702-727-1222. Now, here again, Art Bell.
1: Once again, here I am, the principal investigator on the case that became known as the Entity. And many, many, many other cases. Dr. Barry Taff is my guest. For 9 years, he worked in the parapsychology lab at UCLA. We'll get right back to him in your calls.

0: Back now to Dr. Taffin. By the way, if you want to get a copy of this program beginning now, you can call 1-800-917-4278. That's 1-800-917-4278. And before we begin, Doctor, with the calls, you've got a videotape. I guess it's not out yet.
1: No, it'll be out probably sometime late spring or summer. And it's a 95-minute video called An Unknown Encounter that documents and chronicles our investigation in the San Pedro case. And it covers pretty much the entire case.
0: Since it's not out yet, when it does come out, how will people get it? Video
1: it will
0: stores?
1: Be
0: or
1: in all video stores. It will be sold through specialty catalogs all across the country. And I'm trying to think. It may even go into what's called point of purchase displays in stores like Thrifty's and Save-On.
0: Ah, and it
1: depends on the distribution.
0: And what is the title going to be?
1: An Unknown Encounter.
0: An Unknown Encounter. So everybody needs to watch for that. All right. To the phones quickly, I guess. First time caller line. You're on the air with Dr. Taff. Where are you calling from, please?
2: I'm calling from Kentucky.
0: All right.
2: I was wondering, does he have an 800 number or any number or address we could talk, you know, to write to him personally?
0: Good question. Doctor?
1: I have a number I can give out, but I should tell you that I can't. If you're looking for help in terms of for us to come out and do work with you out there, we're not funded. I mean, we're funded out of our own pockets, so we can't do work outside of this area because we don't have the means to do it financially. But I will give out my number.
2: It's, okay.
1: 310-273-2864.
0: Okay, give it again, please.
1: 310-273-2864.
0: All right. Do you still have equipment and personnel who would be willing to participate with you, assuming somebody would fund an investigation?
1: Oh, yes, we have. That's not a problem. The only thing is that some of the higher-end equipment we don't own, we have to rent, and it's extremely expensive.
0: Sure.
1: We only bring that in if a case warrants it.
0: I understand. All right. Wildcard line, you're on the air with Dr. Taff. Hello.
3: Oh, hi, Art.
0: Hi.
3: Dr. Taff. This is the genetically submutated human being abandoned from being non-usable from the ETs. I believe from various books I've read, Barry, that there's a constant flow of star people of different origins that have engaged in warfare and simultaneous genetic experiments. 77% of the ghost experiences, I think, are due to ET-related experiences.
0: Well, that's what we were discussing earlier, whether there was a relationship, and the doctor apparently feels there is some kind of relationship, or if at least at the level of the energies that are utilized.
1: Mm-hmm.
0: Correct?
1: Well, more to the point that apparently an encounter with one increases your probability of having an encounter with another. Beyond that, it's only speculation.
0: All right. East of the Rockies, you're on the air with Dr. Taff. Hello.
4: Hi, Dr. Taff.
0: Where are you, sir?
4: I'm in Boston, Massachusetts.
0: Boston. All right. Mm-hmm.
4: A Kirlian photography camera would be very helpful for your work because it shows the energy, the spirits, and also, like, as well as for haunted places, you can bring it to slaughterhouses where your animals are slaughtered and show spirits, and you can bring it to places where unwanted animals are slaughtered during the time of slaughter and show spirits. And if you bring it to a hospital where someone is going to die soon, and when the flat line gets on the machine and the beep starts, that it signifies death, you can turn the camera on and show the spirit leave the body. Do you plan to try that?
1: Well, when I worked at UCLA, we were doing a lot of work with Kirlian photography, and I personally, based on the research that's come out, I think that Kirlian photography is basically corona discharge, and what mediates or modulates the image is moisture, or the lack of it. So I don't subscribe to the notion that it's a way to monitor non-physical energies. I mean, that's my personal opinion.
0: So you think that what is picked up by Kirlian photography is what?
1: It's basically high voltage, high frequency electrical energy that travels over the skin due to skin effect, and it goes to ground, which is where the film is. And what modulates the image is moisture or the lack of it. And anything that alters the physiology, emotion, whatever, will alter that image. There's no mystery about it. There was some great work conducted through the funding of DARPA at a friend of mine did back in the in Boston.
0: Does it have diagnostic
1: potential? It has diagnostic potential, but it's a metastable phenomenon.
0: Uh-huh.
1: In the sense that there's too many variables affecting the outcome to control, and therefore it's never been adequately developed for that reason.
0: Okay, I understand. West of the Rockies, you're on the air with Dr. Taff. Hi.
5: Hi. This is Dan from the Republic of Fremont in Como Country.
0: Yes, sir. Way up north.
5: Way up north. Dry it out. I had a couple thoughts. One is a correlation to you'd mentioned some possibility of opening oneself through investigating these things to inviting these things to happen in your life subsequently.
0: Yes.
5: And that reminded me of Malachi Martin's replay the other night.
0: Yes.
5: And a question was, it came to mind that Dr. Taft spoke of possibly the telekinetic energy of the women in the entity causing the apparitions. And I was wondering if he'd thought of or investigated the possibility of the telekinetic energy from her three children actually, a la the vampire, psychic vampire discussions previously on Dreamland,
0: sure,
5: coming into play there.
0: All right.
1: And that's an excellent question.
5: I'll listen on the air. Thanks.
1: That's an excellent question, and I thank you for asking it. We assume that the manifestation might have been caused by an interplay, psychokinetic interplay, between Mrs. B and her three male children, as I implied, the implications of having three children and the volatile relationship and whatever incestuous, you know, libido, all of that involved at a psychokinetic level theoretically could have produced such a manifestation. But again, that's almost as weird as saying an alien did it. So, I mean, but that's it's intriguing because you're one of the first people that's ever asked me that in any talk show. So I'm impressed by that question.
0: All right. First time caller line. You're on the air with Dr. Taff. Where are you calling from, please? Hello there. I can barely hear you, sir. Something wrong with your line. I'm sorry. Wildcard line, you're on the air. Whoops, would have been. West of the Rockies, you're on the air with Dr. Taff. Where are you calling from, please?
6: This is Jake in Yakima.
0: Hello, Jake.
6: Thought maybe that cursed doll got you last night, Art.
0: Yeah, maybe.
6: Morning, Dr. Taff.
1: Good morning.
6: I heard you talking earlier about doppelgangers.
1: Right.
6: I wonder if you'd heard the story of the German poet Goethe seeing his own doppelganger.
1: Yeah, I remember hearing about that.
6: Is there a lot of cases of actually seeing a physical manifestation of yourself?
1: Oh, yeah. We had a case in 1992 in the Lincoln Heights area where they were seeing the young child. The family saw the child when they knew where he was over to the left, and they saw him over to the right. And he wasn't even home. They saw him running around. And that's a doppelganger.
6: The one you talked about before was on the phone, right?
1: It was auditory. It wasn't visual.
6: But there are some that are actual visual?
1: Well, like I said, the one case we had in 92 in Lincoln Heights, they actually saw the child when he wasn't there. He was at school, he was miles away, yet they saw his apparition going around the house.
6: Is there ever any interaction with the visual?
1: Oh, yeah. Sometimes they actually think it's the real child or the real person, and they don't even know it until it disappears on them.
6: But when you were talking about the one where the girl was heard on the phone,
1: right,
6: you said that they spoke to her and she responded?
1: Yeah,
6: or
1: they spoke to her, heard her voice, she talked to them, she knew every little detail about her double life.
6: Is there that kind of interaction with the visual, too?
0: Yeah, that's so mind-boggling. It seems to destroy so many theories that one might otherwise have about these kind of entities, that it could interact that way is really chilling.
1: Well, if it's an extension of the human psyche, it should possess all the, you know, capabilities at some level.
0: It implies a consciousness, though, a consciousness of this separate, if it is separate, entity.
1: Well, there have been out-of-body experiences where people have bilocated. They've been physical in two places at once, so I guess this might be an extension of that.
0: A first-time caller line, you're on the air with Dr. Taff. Hi.
7: Hi, this is Dave from Danville.
0: Yes, sir.
7: Listen, I'm calling, I'm listening with total fascination. First of all, it's great to be on your show here talking to you, Art Bell. You're doing a real service to people across the country.
0: Thank you.
7: In any case, listening to Dr. Barry Taff and his case studies there brought to mind an incident that happened back in 1974. I was a junior officer in the Army, stationed at Fort Knox. And it kind of leads me to a question to your guest there, and that is, in talking with a guy that lived next door to me in the officer quarters, mm-hmm. he was telling me about the paranormal activity that occurred at West Point, and it was really super fascinating, and also quite frightening. The guy had indicated that they were conducting seances and things at West Point there, and you know, things that happen like the windows would fly open and they hear loud steps across the roof. In addition, there were things like activities like ghosts or apparitions that would appear in the cadet quarters that were well documented. Now, one could say, for example, that, well, this is this guy's account. But I went and talked to other cadets, graduates from the academy, and they had the same explanations and same observations and knew of these things that were going on. And I was wondering, this leads me to the question to Dr. Taft, is listening to your case studies, obviously you've picked up a lot of experience and that kind of stuff in the field of studying the paranormal. Mm-hmm. Have you taken that to places like West Point mm-hmm. and tried to use that to investigate activities there?
0: All right.
1: I think I remember hearing something about what you just discussed, but we've never, unless we're invited out to the area to conduct an investigation, you just can't go walking.
0: You can't just go walking into West Point.
1: In fact, sometimes they get very angry if you even attempt to do so.
0: Well, let me tell you something. The caller may be on to something, though, because I was in the Air Force, one of the least strict services. However, at Lackland Air Force Base, I went through basic training. And what they attempt to do in basic training is to break you. In other words, they want to separate the wheat from the chaff, those who will be able to stand up and those who will crumble. And inevitably, a lot of people crumble. And they are taken to the emotional edge of human endurance, psychologically. So it would not surprise me, with those kind of emotions being churned all the time, that there would be things that would occur at those basic training centers. Does that make sense?
1: That and the opposite end of it as well, the discipline that goes in to developing a real good soldier at a military academy might enable or endow the individuals with enough force of mind to produce phenomena psychokinetically.
0: Exactly. First time caller line, you're on the air with Dr. Taff. Hi.
8: Hello, my name is Tom. I'm calling from Omaha.
0: Hello, Tom.
8: Yes, I've had a lot of experience with photography. Mm-hmm. And the only one picture I want to address is the one with the arc over the head.
1: Right.
8: I've seen that in the magazine.
1: Mm-hmm.
8: That picture is so easily faked that I really can't see that would be...
1: You think it was fake?
8: It's easily done.
1: Except that we were there when the picture was taken.
8: And we
1: have the negative, and it was examined by the
8: right,
1: West Coast Editor
8: right.
1: of Computer Photography, so it was out of our hands in terms of analysis and examination.
8: Right.
0: Excuse me, Doctor, it was examined by who?
1: The West Coast Editor of Popular Photography, a man by the name of Adrian Vance, examined our negative.
0: And
1: his conclusion was he could find no explanation to account for those images.
0: All right, well, I can take a photograph, and I can scan it, and I could probably, with work, fake, as that caller pointed out, but certainly not on the negative. And if that was examined, then not a fake. West of the Rockies, you're on the air with Dr. Taff. Hi.
9: Hi. I had a question about, you were talking about the barometric pressure with the eardrum thing.
1: Right.
9: Mm-hmm. Right. That's happened to me a couple of times.
1: Mm-hmm.
9: And I was just wondering if that's just something that, like, I'm just going cuckoo, or that it's something that...
1: Well, unless you're in an environment where there's other phenomena present, there's a number of reasons that can cause, you know, the eardrums or the eustachian tube pressure changes, and it may have nothing to do with anything paranormal.
9: Okay.
1: All I'm saying is that in these environments, we seem to encounter it. So it may work in one direction, but not in another.
0: Where are you?
9: I'm in Denver, Colorado.
0: Denver. All right. Mm-hmm. Thank you very much. Everybody has experienced that, what you called overpressure.
1: Mm-hmm.
0: But going up and down hills, but not too much just sitting at home.
1: Right.
0: First time caller line, you're on the air with Dr. Taff. Hi.
10: This is Brian from Boise.
0: Hello, Brian.
10: I'm wondering about the alien hand syndrome. Do you know anything about that?
1: The alien hand syndrome?
10: Yes.
0: I don't know anything about
1: it.
0: What
1: is that,
0: are you
1: where people
0: about?
1: Claim their hand isn't their own and it sort of does things uncontrollably?
10: When there's a disease.
1: Well, I only know just very little about that, so I really can't comment.
0: All right. Wild card line, you're on the air with Dr. Taff. Hello.
11: Yes, hi, Art. Hi, Dr. Taff.
1: Hi.
11: I was just wondering, when I was younger, about 4 years old, I experienced a haunted house.
1: Mm-hmm.
11: My parents moved into an older two-story home, and I lived with the doors rattling, with somebody walking around upstairs when I was downstairs, and it really terrified me. And it seemed to be attached to the ground because my parents built a brand new house next door, and the whole event seemed to move over there.
1: Mm-hmm.
11: To their new house?
1: If it moves over to their new house, then it could be attached to the people, which would suggest it would be more psychokinetic. But without looking into the background of the property and doing profiles on the people, it's really hard to determine what the nature or source of it is.
0: Doctor, are you still driven to investigate things? You said you still would, though you don't have funding for it.
1: Well, we investigate cases locally. If they're local in the Southern California area, we'll do our best to get out and investigate them, especially if they're active. If there are other parts of the country, we just don't have the means to do it because you have to travel, you've got to pay for your time, the equipment, you know.
0: Well, I meant on a personal level, do you still feel driven to do this?
1: Oh, yes. I mean, unquestionably. We seek cases out constantly.
0: East of the Rockies, you're on the air with Dr. Taff. Hi.
12: How you doing?
1: How you doing?
12: I got a comment about the Philadelphia experiment.
0: Sure. Where are you?
12: I'm in Medina, Ohio.
0: All right.
12: South of Cleveland.
0: Yes, sir.
12: I was, about 6 years ago, I was bartending, and I met a guy. He came in the bar. It was on a Sunday afternoon. There was nobody there, and he was telling me about the Philadelphia experiment. He was in the service, or worked for the government somehow, and he investigated it. I'm not exactly sure what he did, but he's telling me he saw pictures of the actual ship or whatever it was with the people fused to the into the ship. He saw movies. Like a 8mm film, I guess, of it,
0: mm-hmm.
12: of the actual people.
0: Yes.
12: Like after it happened.
0: Yes.
12: The ones that lived in mental, I guess they're in mental institution. He was saying for a while, and it was. I believed him the way, just the conversation I had with him. It seemed like he was a pretty credible person, and. That's pretty much my comment about it.
0: All right, sir. I appreciate your comment. But there's not a lot that can be said. I've always wondered, I think something really did go on with the Philadelphia experiment. That's clear. But if that many people were injured or killed, you would think that there would be certainly records of some kind, although I guess our Pentagon can manipulate whatever they want and people can be reported killed in various ways. I don't know. And I'm sure you don't either, Doctor.
1: Well, it's like Roswell, the same thing. I mean, I'm sure there were records about what happened there, but they're mysteriously non-existent.
0: Non-existent. Missing. Actually,
1: right.
0: There's a lot of records that were absolutely, when a representative Schiff did the investigation, he found they had destroyed, I don't know how many records, of only that particular period.
1: But how convenient.
0: How convenient. Doctor, what a pleasure it has been. To have you on the program.
1: That was a lot of fun. I enjoyed it.
0: And I suppose it's way past your bedtime.
1: Yeah, it's a little late here.
0: All right. Dr. Taff, thank you. I'm sure we will continue to talk of this throughout the evening. We'll do it again sometime. Thank you, my friend.
1: Thank you very much.
0: Take care.
1: Right, bye-bye.
0: That's Dr. Barry Taff. And again, to get a copy of this program, 3.5 hours, I guess it was, eh? It's 1-800-917-4278, beginning now.

0: We do more before 9 a.m. than most people do all day.
1: Hey, First Sergeant. Good morning.
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9: Welcome to WEMJ in Guilford, New Hampshire. Now, they also, I believe, cover Laconia, New Hampshire, if that's pronounced correctly. And we're glad to have you on board. You have no idea what a weird experience you are in for. We do strange things on this radio program. And tonight is going to be no exception. As you know, I have an abiding interest in time travel. And I have had all my life. I have connected with a man that you are about to hear who has a time machine. As a matter of fact, he has sold time machines. It's an interesting story. It was covered by Strange Magazine, issue number 14. His name is Stephen Gibbs. And if you will go to my website, there will be a link there which will take you to the Strange Magazine story on Stephen Gibbs. And that link is up there right now. So that, if you want to do a little research on what you're about to hear, there it is in written form. You can get there by going to my webpage at www.artbell.com. All right, here we go. And we're all going to learn about this together. Because I only spoke with Steve Gibbs. We better find out here. Stephen, should I call you Stephen or Steve?
10: Oh, it doesn't matter. Steve's all right.
9: Steve's all right. All right, good. Steve, it shall be then. Steve, when did you... Let's find out about you. You are not a scientist, are you?
10: Well, I'm an inventor.
9: Oh, okay. An inventor. Let me ask you, you're not on a portable phone, are you, Steve?
10: No, I'm not.
9: You're not, okay. We've got a little hum on the line for some reason. But we'll live with it. All right, anyway. So you're an inventor?
10: Yeah.
9: All your life?
10: No, not all my life. I just got started in 2000. into electronics back in 1981. And
9: well, that's a while ago.
10: And from that point on, I just kind of added stuff to it.
9: So you're an inventor entrepreneur. That'd be fair.
10: Yeah.
9: All right. How did you get interested in time travel?
10: Now, that's a good question. It was back in the year 1981 when I thought I was contacted by one of my other doubles or counterparts.
9: Wait a minute. You mean yourself?
10: Yeah, from myself. From some alternate future universe. But I then later found out, well, it started out that with a letter that was dropped off at a video department store that, how can I put it, that was delivered to me by a man who worked at this video arcade store, and he claimed that somebody dropped it off on his counter there while I was gone, and I later stopped back, and he said,
9: "No, wait. Who was the letter? Was this letter to you?"
10: Yeah. This letter was supposedly from me, from my other self, from
9: the future.
10: Yeah, from the future. And it was really strange because as soon as I started reading it, chills just started going up and down my spine. And but I later found out at a later date that that the letter was not written by my other self. That, in fact, it was my other self who contacted the person that was working there to write me this letter that would motivate me to
9: start work
10: and to start to do research on this time travel stuff. And
9: how totally weird. I mean, when you read this letter, did it reference enough things about you so that you knew whoever it was had to know you?
10: Yes, it did. Well, it said stuff about pyramids and stuff like that, but it was enough to let me know that it was my other self. Yeah, it was no question about it.
9: From how far in the future?
10: I would say it was from, I would imagine any time from 1992 on up to 1998 or 1999.
9: So, and that was received in 1981.
10: Yeah.
9: Well, that would sure get your attention.
10: Made my skin crawl.
9: Yeah. So, I can see how that would get you interested in time travel. Let's be clear here to the folks. There are a lot of people talk about time travel, and they talk about time travel in the mind.
10: Yeah.
9: And I'm not saying that's not possible, but that's not exactly what we're talking about here, is it?
10: Well, there's different types of time travel. There is physical time travel where you can move physically back and forward through time.
9: Both directions.
10: Yeah. And then there is quantum time travel, and that's where your soul can move into another one of your counterparts in a parallel universe.
9: Astral projection.
10: And then astral projection comes after that, and then mental time travel, which I suppose could be somewhat connected with astral projection.
9: But what you're talking about

0: journal up in Canada, and some people, and the article was basically on time travel, and some people over in Fitchburg, Massachusetts saw it, or this one person saw the article, and contacted me by telephone, and he went by the name of Jim Gerard. And then that was basically the person that at a later date sent me the schematic for what the device was first called, the Sonic Resonator.
1: Sonic Resonator.
0: Yeah, and then it later evolved into the Hyperdimensional Resonator, which I now sell through this business that I have.
1: You sell time machines.
0: Yes.
1: This is very cool. Do they work?
0: Yes, they do.
1: All right, wait. I guess before we get to that, look, I'm a ham operator, so I'm somewhat, at least technically, competent. I've been a microwave engineer, and I'm sort of curious what is this, or as much, let's put it this way, as much as you're willing or can talk about, are there aspects of this that you don't let out, proprietary, in other words, secret?
0: No, I don't keep any secrets from anybody. I just tell them flat out what it can do and what it can't do.
1: All right, when I talked to you earlier today, it was very brief, but one of the things you did express was concern for your own safety.
0: Yeah, that too, a little bit. I'm a little bit leery about making public appearances or going up to see somebody in person, because I have encountered a lot of negative feedback from that area, and I run into a lot of, people that you would not wish to talk to in person.
1: Why would they be unhappy with you? What do they accuse you of, or what would make them feel antagonistic toward you?
0: It could be any number of things. I suppose, one of the reasons why maybe perhaps that I'm getting some negative feedback there is because maybe the government doesn't want this information to be released to the public for the simple reason they're afraid that it might fall into the wrong hands. But,
1: oh, I should say.
0: But by the same token, I really don't have nothing to worry about there because, like I told lots of other people, that these generators that I build and sell generate infinite amounts of tachyon particles, which deals with basically with pure white light energy.
1: Right.
0: And if a person, so basically, since the device is, way I believe, is tuned into the Creator, anybody who has bad intentions.
1: All of a sudden, I see why you get that kind of feedback. Tuned into the Creator. Right, right there, you've made a lot of antagonists.
0: Yeah, I see.
1: But
0: you see, anybody who has any bad intentions aren't going to be able to use a device for evil purposes, because it is a concrete white light generator. And so only the people who have pure intentions are going to get results.
1: All right, well, Strange Magazine did an article on you, issue number 14. We've got a link on the webpage. So they apparently felt there was enough validity to what you're doing to send out a reporter and write a big story about you. Was it a good story?
0: Oh, yes. It was several pages long. I would say something like 3 or 4 pages. The interview was all done on telephone, though.
1: Right. Right. I understand. Now, the device itself, you say it generates what?

0: light?
1: Yeah, pure white light energy.
0: White light energy.
1: Or tachyons. Or
0: tachyons. Okay. Pardon my ignorance. What's a tachyon?
1: Well, it's a time particle is what it is. It's a particle that basically has multidimensional properties, which allows it to move through time.
0: All right.
1: I would imagine it deals pretty much with soft light particles, or that would be about the most I could explain on tachyons. One other thing I could say would be that there are three different types of tachyons. There's positive, negative, and zero tachyons. And your positive ones go into the future, your negative ones go into the past. And the zero tachyons go into, I suppose, other dimensional realms, or can lock onto other dimensions.
0: With your machine, if you want to go into the future, I remember the old H.G. Wells deal where you'd push a lever forward or reverse from a center point to go either ahead or behind in time.
1: Yeah.
0: Is that the way it works, or is yours a different setup?
1: Yeah, mine's a slightly bit different setup. It's based on radionics. What it does, it takes your soul energies, steps it up through the zero vector, and then converts it into 2 points of resonance.
0: Yikes.
1: And when it creates whenever you have 2 points of resonance, you always get a time warp. Equation has stated.
0: All right, Stephen. Wait. You lost me. So if you lost me, you lost some others. Let's start at the beginning. You said our soul.
1: Yeah, the soul, it steps up the soul energies that you transmit into it. Well, once you get the stick on the rubbing plate, it has a
0: stick on the rubbing plate. Hold on. Let's go through the first thing you said. You said our soul, which I believe is an electrical thing of energy. It's there's energy in our soul. I believe that.
1: Yeah.
0: So does this receive that energy?
1: Yes.
0: It receives the energy. All right. And then does what with it?
1: It steps it up through the diode circuit, which is built inside of the circuit, or built inside of the box. And then after the after it steps it up, it divides it.
0: All right, again, I'm going to stop you. Stop you because I really, really, really want to understand this. We're at the half-hour break. Just relax. When I come back, I'm going to ask you what frequency our souls operate at. You know, Kenneth, hey, Kenneth, what is the frequency? I think that's the first thing we've got to know. Stephen Gibbs is my guest. We're going to talk tonight about a time machine. We'll be right back.
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3: Now, here again, Art Bell.
0: Tonight's topic is cool. We're talking with Steve Gibbs, and Steve Gibbs has a time machine, a real time machine. And we're going to slow him down. We're going to find out, if we can, exactly how this thing works. And by the way, I can see a picture of Steve Gibbs here, because if you'll go to my website, www.artbell.com, you will see a jump point, and you can go over and take a good look at not only Steve, but or is that the author? I'm not sure. We'll find out. And there's an article here about Stephen Gibbs, a man who built a time machine, and it will give you details. I'm getting a lot of faxes already. How do we find out more about this? How do we get one? We'll get to that, I suppose. But they want to know more. So, obviously, go to my website, jump over, and read the article written about Steve Gibbs in Strange Magazine. It's up there. All right, let's find out here right now. Steve?
1: Yeah?
0: Is that photograph of you?
1: Yeah, that's just the picture of my face.
0: Yeah, that's right. Uh-huh, they sort of put a blue circle around your face. It's kind of interesting.
1: Yeah.
0: Okay, well, there you are. I'll be doggone. Anyway, getting back to where we were, our soul, our being, our energy, what frequency do you know that to be?
1: Well, I think our souls oscillate at around 7.8 hertz cycles per second.
0: Sounds about right. 7.8 hertz. I believe, you know, I've done interviews. Have you ever heard of HARP?
1: Yes, I have.
0: The HARP Project in Alaska, I've interviewed Dr. Nick Begich and others, and they, too, talk about frequencies in this range. Yeah. 7.8 hertz, way, way down there. All right, so your device picks up this frequency, the 7.8 hertz.
1: Yeah.
0: And then does what with it?
1: Well, it takes your soul energy or the frequency and steps it up through the diode circuit.
0: Right. Like a doubler? In other words, you can use diodes to double voltage, for example.
1: Yeah, no, there's no doubler in it. What it does, it takes these energies and it divides it into an AC-DC field.
0: Okay.
1: And this sets up 2 points of resonance. And whenever you have 2 points of resonance, according to my time equation, you end up creating a time warp. And after this frequency has gone through this circuit, it is then transmitted. Well, basically, it stepped up to the zero vector after the frequency is divided. And
0: there's where you lost me. Zero vector.
1: Okay.
0: Zero vector.
1: Going too fast.
0: Zero vector. What is a zero vector?
1: Zero vector is referred to some scientists as the sphere, or what I refer to as the creator.
0: Is that anything like zero point energy?
1: Yeah, that would be on the same basis, yeah.
0: Oh, that's fascinating. And that makes sense. All right, so 7.8 hertz to diodes to zero vector?
1: Yeah, it transfers it through the zero vector out of the diode circuit and on into an electromagnet which hooks up to the machine.
0: An electromagnet?
1: Yeah.
0: What kind?
1: Just a... electromagnet with a 21 gauge magnet wire wrapped around a steel core.
0: Okay. And how much voltage or current applied to it?
1: It's 110 volts.
0: 110 volts. AC.
1: Yeah.
0: AC then.
1: Yeah. Yeah. This device just hooks right up to an ordinary outlet.
0: Wow. You know, this so far, this makes sense to me. As long as I'm able to stop you and find out what it means, so far it actually does make sense to me. All right. So you've got an electromagnet acting in what way? In other words, influencing, putting a field around all of this, or what is the electromagnet acting on?
1: The electromagnet acts to transmit the soul energies, which were stepped up through the circuit. And then it is then, in other words, it transmits the energy then into your stomach chakra, which is done when you place the electromagnet over the stomach region.
0: Oh, so you take this machine and you place it near your stomach?
1: Yeah, you place the open end of the electromagnet over the stomach region, and then that transmits the energies into the stomach chakra, which then conditions your soul and aura for time travel. This basically programs your soul to initiate the commands.
0: Wow. You have, well, let's go back to the first time you finally got this machine together. How many failures did you have before you succeeded, before you got it right?
1: None. Actually, got it right the first time.
0: And that was because you got the schematic from somebody else.
1: Yeah. But I was thinking, you know, when I got the schematic, wouldn't it be a nifty idea if instead of just using it for time travel, that it could be also be converted into a radionics machine, which could be used not only for healing and for increasing a person's psychic abilities, but for tuning them into the creator as well.
0: I now begin to see why you're in trouble with a lot of people. In other words, you're in touch with the God force. And there are a lot of people out there who are going to go, well, I can't repeat what they would say.
1: Well, I hope so.
0: but, yeah, I know. I understand perfectly. All right. When, then, was the first success of actual physical time travel?
1: The first actual jump physically through time. I would say was in the month of October in 1986.
0: October of 86.
1: And I was working with a the hyperdimensional resonator at that time, sonic resonator.
0: By the way, did you have any help, or were you doing this all by yourself?
1: I was doing this all by myself.
0: Uh-huh. And your family and your friends, did you tell them what you were working on?
1: Yeah, but my mother thought I was full of beans. So.
0: She did, huh?
1: Yeah.
0: Your own mother? You mean your own mother?
1: Yeah.
0: How disappointing.
1: Yeah, well, she has an open mind. Otherwise, she probably wouldn't allow me to do research on this stuff, but... she doesn't like to let people know that she...
0: In other words, she doesn't tell the neighbors over coffee, my son, the time machine maker and traveler.
1: No.
0: All right. Do you still live with your family?
1: Yes, I do.
0: Okay. And we're not going to give your exact location, or maybe you are. I don't know.
1: Well, if people wish to, you know...
0: But you're out of
1: the catalog or something, you know.
0: You have
1: give my address.
0: Oh, you have a catalog.
1: Yeah.
0: No kidding. Yeah. You're out on a farm, right?
1: Yep.
0: And is that where you've done the work on the farm?
1: Yeah, basically, yeah.
0: All right. Do you have like a workshop or I don't know, a time travel room or?
1: Well, yeah, it's a workshop. It's down the basement that I. Where I build the machines at, and then I do the finishing touches in my office room upstairs here. And
0: I see.
1: Getting ready to ship off.
0: How many time machines have you manufactured?
1: Well, I would imagine well over 100.
0: Wow!
1: Since 1986.
0: So there could be 100 time travelers out there.
1: Oh, yeah, definitely.
0: Oh, my.
1: The problem of it is, the reason why I don't have more feedback on them is because the ones that usually end up using them don't stay around very long. They end up disappearing to some other time.
0: Of course they do. Just as a matter of idle curiosity, of the people that you've talked to who want to do physical time travel, and, you know, we'll get into the cases, but do most of them, I'm curious, want to go forward or reverse in time?
1: Most of the time they want to go back into Earth's past to get away from it all.
0: Yeah, I understand that.
1: They realize that there are some upcoming Earth changes that they just would
0: rather not go through. Oh, boy, does that ever make sense. Is there any favorite period of time, would you say, that, you know, talking to a bunch of people? I mean, when you somebody calls you up, I don't know how they hear about you. Maybe the article in Strange Magazine. Is that mostly how people have heard about your machine?
1: Well, I also advertise. Yeah, that's part of it. But then I also advertise through Fate magazine, Nexus.
0: Oh, you do?
1: And then through Alternate Perceptions. And those plus my advertisement up on the website with my interviews, basically.
0: Uh-huh.
1: I was beginning
0: to ask you, you know, when you talk to all of these people, however it is they've heard about you, does there seem to be a favorite time segment for people to go back to?
1: It seems like a lot of people like the 1500s the best.
0: The 1500s?
1: For the simple reason the ecology back in those days was extremely well.
0: Everything was virgin.
1: And the air was clean.
0: True.
1: I've talked with people over in California who said that the people that go back to those periods don't ever want to come back because everybody's so kind and loving towards one another.
0: Yeah. Well, that's pretty much true. But, I mean, people even back then were getting run through with swords,
1: stuff like that.
0: But I suppose it depends on, that's probably a lot of pop culture. I mean, even then it wasn't all sword fighting. It was, I'm sure... there were a lot of really wonderful places to live.
1: Yeah.
0: The entire structure of family and society was utterly different.
1: Yeah. Yeah. Yeah, there was one person who I sold a unit to, went by the name of Khalil Lutfi, lived in Chicago, Illinois.
0: Oh, you're being heard in Chicago right now. What was his name?
1: Khalil Lutfi. It's spelled K-A-L-I-L-U-T-F-I.
0: Okay.
1: And he had bought a machine from me, and he had the most incredible doggone experiences I've ever heard of in connection with this machine, other than this Michael Francis Mazurkiewicz, who used it. Also for physical time travel.
0: All right, well, we'll get to him. What about the fellow from Chicago?
1: Yeah, well, anyhow, he, last I heard from him, he was thinking about activating it over a grid point with the help from his sister. And they were planning on, I guess, going back to the time period of the Greeks.
0: Really?
1: To live there. Because he had journeyed back there astrally and really liked it there. He claimed he stayed there for something like a week before he returned back to his own physical body.
0: So in other words, a lot of people will use astral travel to sort of scout out a time period.
1: Yes, you could do it like that, yes. But anyhow, the last I heard from him, he was going down to Idaho, and after that, he disappeared into thin air. Nobody knew where he went. Okay, now here's
0: one little problem that I see, just from a practical point of view.
1: Yeah.
0: Now, when you sell machines to people, and they sort of more or less disappear.
1: Yeah.
0: Sometimes I would think the family and friends of the disappeared would be concerned, and that the police would be concerned. In other words, these people, they're gone, right?
1: Yeah.
0: And that amounts to at the very least, a missing person report, I would think, and some sort of investigation on the part of the police. That might even, you know, imagine foul play.
1: Yeah.
0: Has that ever been an issue?
1: No, not with, no, he was just,
0: Or, I mean, do even family members call you up?
1: No.
0: Something like, hi, Stephen, I'm so-and-so. My son bought a time machine from you, and he seems to be gone.
1: It's, I can understand what you're getting at. Generally, the people that buy these from me are either, well, I see that the person by the name of Kali Lutfi who bought the machine from me, he was an orphan to begin with.
0: Uh-huh.
1: And he was staying with a halfway place that was run by a bunch of nuns over in Chicago. And so when he disappeared, there was no family concern on his behalf.
0: Well, now that makes sense. It also makes sense that people who would want to time travel are probably dissatisfied or not very well connected in this time.
1: Yeah.
0: Okay. Yeah, that would make sense.
1: It seems like a lot of the people that I run up against are people that are separated from their family, you know, bad disagreements.
0: Yep. No, that's totally logical. Totally logical. Otherwise, with connections, a family, a wife, friends, community involvement, why would you want to leave?
1: Yeah, that's true.
0: So these are people who just basically want out. Have you ever run into anybody who wants to go forward?
1: Oh yeah, yeah. I've run into some people who have wanted to see what the 21st century would be like, and I think that's where one guy I saw the unit went to in Australia.
0: Really?
1: This guy had bought a unit from me back in, I think it was 92 or 93, and he had bought a ton of crystals from me to use in connection with. I mean, he bought something like, must have been $50 or $60 worth of double terminated quartz crystals to use in connection with it, because he wanted to be guaranteed the assurance that he was going to go physically to the time.
0: All right. Look, we will get to that. We're at the top of the hour. Relax. You've got several minutes. Grab a cup of coffee. We'll come back and continue with this. Time travel. This is a man who manufacturers has built and now manufactures time machines. Real, physical time machines. His name is Stephen Gibbs. I'm Art Bell, and this is CBC.
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0: I'm talking tonight with a man who has built a time machine. You don't believe it, do you? Stephen Gibbs is his name. Strange Magazine did a very extensive article on him, and we have a link to it on our webpage. So if you want to know more about his time machine, and we're going into great detail here. That's right, I said time machine. Then go to my webpage and you'll see a jump link to the article all about Steve Gibbs right now. It's hard to go into the last hour completely, but to recap, Steve Gibbs lives on a farm in the Midwest. Steve has a workshop in the basement, a finishing area in the top of his house. He makes time machines. And I know this will sound like some gibberish, I guess. Steve, you correct me if I'm wrong, but the mind or the soul operates at about 7.8 hertz.
1: Yeah.
0: Which is logical to me because it's the heart frequency or very near it. And just about everybody I've had on has agreed that our brain works at about that frequency. Then your device then goes to diodes, which somehow, divide this frequency into an AC-DC component, respectively.
1: Yeah.
0: It then goes to what's called the zero vector,
1: Or stepped up through the zero vector.
0: Stepped up through the zero vector, or otherwise known as zero point energy. This audience will know about that. And then the whole thing is affected by an electromagnet, which is how many turns of wire?
1: I don't know how many turns is on it. It has 21 gauge magnet wire on it.
0: Okay, and you're activating that with 110 AC.
1: Yeah. And then that electromagnet sits over the stomach region, or should I say the open end of the electromagnet sits over the stomach region.
0: Do you hold it there, or do you strap it there?
1: Hey, you just hold it. It has some handles on the electromagnet that you just simply hold it in place.
0: Like you were degaussing your belly or something.
1: Yeah.
0: All right, and then the soul and the aura are thereby affected, and time travel. If you're now, one important point is you've got to be near a grid point on the Earth. That is an area of magnetic anomaly, or what?
1: That's basically an area where the gravitational ley lines intersect one another.
0: Okay. Well, are there many of these?
1: They're all around. The only problem of it is only certain types can transport you physically through time. Generally, the ones that are capable of doing this are the ones where UFOs are sighted over.
0: Somehow that figures. This all began when Stephen received a letter that he thought was from himself, and in fact, really in a way was from himself, written by somebody else.
1: Yeah.
0: Delivered to a video store way back in 1981, in effect telling him to proceed with this. So he got a schematic from a guy where?
1: From Pittsburgh, Massachusetts.
0: And that was a schematic of this machine?
1: Yes.
0: Now, there's a man in Chicago who bought one of these machines, and he's gone.
1: Yeah.
0: He's gone. You've sold 100 machines.
1: Over 100.
0: How many of those people do you think are just gone?
1: Oh, boy.
0: Just a guess.
1: Just a guess. I would imagine over 36.
0: Over 36?
1: I would say anywhere from 36 to 50 people.
0: All right, now these are people that are gone, and they're not coming back.
1: Yeah. See, not everybody's interested in time travel. They buy these machines from you. Some just buy them for the simple reason of either increasing their psychic abilities, or else in connection with just help healing people.
0: Right. But I am particularly interested in the time travel aspect of it.
1: Yeah.
0: Now, If I wanted to time travel with this, could I do it?
1: Oh, yeah. Yes. All you have to do is locate your grid point using a pair of dowsing rods. Dowsing rods are used,
0: I know what they are. My wife can douse. So you locate a grid point, which is where the dowsing rods come together?
1: Yeah.
0: Okay, then there's a lot of them. Now, dowsing rods are used generally to find water.
1: Yeah.
0: So, if you were trucking along with some dowsing rods and they came together, how do you know whether you found a grid point or water, or would they be the same?
1: I would say they could almost be the same, depending on the strength of the vortex. I don't know if there would be any, the ones that were created by water, I don't think would be as strong as the grid sites that were created from quartz deposits.
0: Quartz, yes. You mentioned crystals earlier. Are crystals used to enhance the effect of all this somehow?
1: The unit could do pretty much everything by itself, but once in a while somebody might not might need a little bit more energy in order to accomplish this. And so what I do, I usually send a double terminated quartz crystal with every unit that I send out.
0: A double terminated quartz crystal?
1: Yeah.
0: What would that be?
1: That's a crystal with that's a quartz crystal with two points on it.
0: Oh.
1: One on each end.
0: All right. All right. Does that actually physically attach to the unit or simply need to be, in other words, what do you do with it?
1: It's inserted into the witness well, and it's designed to step up the light energies a little bit more.
0: Huh. Well, that would make sense, too.
1: Yeah.
0: Crystals are used, I believe, to amplify lasers, aren't they?
1: Yeah, they are. There's an interesting, too, the reason why use double terminated quartz crystals because they have some interesting time harmonics built right into them, which if you've got a large enough double terminated quartz crystal, you could just simply locate your grid point and just take the crystal with you.
0: And use that?
1: And use that to travel physically through time. Just simply by focus by programming the crystal to transport you to whatever date you wanted to go to.
0: Now there's another question. With your machine, how do you determine? You talked about tachyons. That's one part that I left out. Tachyons. How do you determine which direction you're going to go and how far?
1: Well, that's determined radionically. In other words, let's say for example you want to travel to like. January 27th, 1957.
0: Right.
1: So after you place the time coils around your head, which hooks up to the hyper resonator.
0: Or you've got to put these around your head.
1: Well, there's time coils that hook up to the unit that fits around your head, plus there's an electromagnet that hooks up to it also. But once you've got the headband placed or coils around your head.
0: Yeah.
1: You then concentrate on the question, what are the rates while you're stroking the rubbing plate? The rubbing plate, acts as a pendulum. And while you're stroking the rubbing plate and turning one or the other dials on it, you then concentrate on the question, what are the rates that will transport my physical body and all of its components to January 27th, 1957. And as soon as you get a stick on the rubbing plate.
0: A stick? No, what do you mean a stick?
1: It's when your fingers stick while you're stroking it.
0: Oh, I see.
1: Yeah. As soon as you get a stick, then that means that the rate has been found. You stop turning the top dial. Then you go to the second dial and do the same as before. There's two dials on the machine.
0: Wow.
1: And once you get a stick for both dials, then the coordinates are already set into the machine, and then all you have to do now is to activate it over a grid point on the day of the full moon.
0: On the day of the full moon.
1: Yeah, and then position the open end of the electromagnet over the stomach chakra, and it should transport you within less than 3 minutes.
0: In other words, goodbye.
1: Yeah.
0: 2 minutes
1: and 45 seconds to be exact.
0: 2 minutes and 45 seconds, and you're on your way.
1: Yep.
0: Woo. What is it like, I've got a million questions, beginning with, what is it like to travel in time? In other words, when that 2 minutes and 45 seconds elapses and you're someplace else, do you feel the transition? Is it like an NDE where you go down some long white tunnel, or do you go through something, or are you just suddenly, poof, on the other end?
1: Well, according to the experiences of one person who had bought a unit from me in Great Falls, Montana, he said that you first initially feel an earthquake.
0: An earthquake?
1: Yes, and then all of a sudden, a huge white light will surround your physical body, but it's so fantastically bright that you cannot open your eyes. And then things just fade out from under you, and you start drifting through a void. And then all of a sudden things afterwards, after you go through this void for a certain period of time, then things just start forming around you again, and you end up finding yourself at the time that you programmed into the unit.
0: What about places? In other words, for example, if you're going to do this at a certain location, how do you know where you're going to pop out? Is it at all worrisome where you're going to pop out on the other end? You don't want to end up in the middle of a rock or a building or something like that.
1: Well, see, you'll pop out at the same location that you left.
0: I got you there. But what if the location was not like it was? I mean, if you go back to, say, 1500, you talk about some people that went back that far.
1: Yeah.
0: There could have been a castle there or something.
1: Yeah, that's part of the danger, but I think what would happen is the grid site would then move to a safer location is what would happen, because they cannot, I don't think grid sites can occupy a solid object, but I don't want to say that for certain, but so, you know, there is a certain element
0: of danger
1: involved in it, yes.
0: Now, of those that have gone on to whatever, how sure are you that these 35 people or more are not dead as doornails?
1: I
0: don't mean dead here, because we would have their charred little bodies. I mean dead somewhere else.
1: Michael Francis Berkowitz over in Great Falls is able to jump back and then return safely, and so I'm pretty certain that from that report, and from what a few other have told me, that they reached their destination point safely. But I can't be certain about all of them. Now, some might have even gotten trapped in other dimensions for all I know.
0: A definite possible hitch.
1: There is a little bit of a danger there. That I haven't ever heard of anybody with the hyper resonator getting trapped in other dimensions yet, but I suspect there might have been a few who may have had bad intentions, and they suffered the consequences because of it.
0: In other words, you've got to go into this with good intentions.
1: Well, yes.
0: Now, let's say I had your machine, and I wanted to go ahead to 1999 and take a look at the market and see what was up, what was down, what stocks would be good to buy, and then come back and thusly invest my money. Would that be considered bad or even greedy intentions?
1: Gosh, it could be. I don't know if... let's see, if there was any amount of evil connected with it.
0: Evil.
1: Tremendous amount of greed connected with
0: greed.
1: It.
0: All right, suppose that you knew that was my motivation. I want to do that. I want to go get stock price to make $1 million. And I came to you and I said, that's what I want. I want, and I want to buy one of your machines, and that's what I'm going to do with it. Would you sell it to me under those conditions?
1: Probably not, because I know right there that the guy probably wouldn't get results.
0: All right, hold it right there. We'll be right back to you. Steve Gibbs is my guest. Stay right there.
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0: Hi, this is Art Bell. I've got a program called Coast to Coast AM. It's all-night talk radio. It's spontaneous. It's kind of strange. It's got some rough edges to it, but it's what I think real talk radio is all about. It's right here. It's called Coast to Coast AM. Join me here in the middle of the night. CBC, Chancellor Broadcasting Company, Coast to Coast AM with Art Bell. CBC, Chancellor Broadcasting Company, for the strange and unusual, it's Greenland with Art Bell. What do we discuss on Dreamland? Two fascinating areas. Is there life after death, and are we alone in the universe? Two ultimate questions mankind's been trying to answer for thousands of years. We'll be talking about it this week, right here on Dreamland.
3: Now, here again, Art Bell.
0: Once again, here I am. Stephen Gibbs is my guest. If you want to know about his time machine, there's an article in Strange Magazine. I think that's what it's called, Strange Magazine. And you can get to it by going to my webpage right now, and you can read all about it and read all about Stephen Gibbs. www.artbell.com is my website. You'll see the link to the Gibbs article right at the top of the page. And we'll get back to Stephen Gibbs, and I have so many questions about time travel. Kind of like an earthquake, he said, when you go. All right, Stephen Gibbs is my guest, and he is at a farm at a remote location. We may tell you more here shortly. Stephen, if I had your mom on the phone right now, can I ask you, Stephen, how old are you?
1: I'm 39 right now.
0: 39, all right. If I had your mom on the phone right now, and I said, hey, Steve's mom, tell me about your son and the time machines that he builds, what would she say?
1: That's hard to say. Surprising. I don't get into that crazy stuff.
0: I see. All right. Look, we will eventually get some calls here. Every line is locked up and has been for a long time. But I've got some faxes here, and these make sense. Hi, Art. This is a question for Steve. Forgive me for asking this, but if time travel is possible, why is Stephen Gibbs still here?
1: That's for me?
0: That's for you. I couldn't answer it, Steve. Why are you still here?
1: No, that's because I'm not in any position to travel to any faraway period as yet. And not only that, it's not as simple as one might think in locating the right type of grid point.
0: Well,
1: no physical.
0: Oh, all right then. Let's,
1: Mike Mazurkiewicz had good luck because he lived close to a place, you know, where there was UFO sightings. But since I'm really not in a position to go any place, since I would have to probably start all over again. I just kind of like it here for now.
0: Well, that was going to be my question, and I think that's really the answer. In other words, the people that have gone, 35 or so at least,
1: yeah.
0: They wanted to go. They wanted out of here. They wanted to go somewhere else. They didn't have a lot of family attachments, that kind of thing. Even if you could go, the answer then really is you don't want to.
1: Well, not really. I do make jumps, though, from time to time, but they're only short jumps, like maybe a year into Earth's future.
0: All right. That brings me then to the next facts. It says, this is Mitch in Seattle. Art, Steve says he's traveled to the future. He also mentioned that he liked to travel to the past to stay away from the Earth changes. So the obvious question, Steve, is from the people that you've talked to, that you've sold machines to,
1: yeah,
0: or your own knowledge, what's coming?
1: From what I saw and from what other people have seen, that by the year 2000, the Earth will have already have shifted its axis.
0: Its axis.
1: I don't know. I think it'll just be a minor shift, but nonetheless, it'll be enough of a shift that it'll create a pretty doggone major earthquake, global-wise. And when I used the hyper resonator a few years back, I went to the year 1997, around the month of September.
0: Later this year?
1: Yes.
0: And?
1: And I saw World War III in progress.
0: Oh, Steve.
1: Now, I hope that this will be postponed. See, not necessarily everything you see in the future will come to pass.
0: You're talking about nuclear war.
1: Somewhat similar, yes. it was a huge aerial battle that I saw when I landed there, and then I saw a huge intercontinental ballistic missile being
0: launched. That's bad.
1: Being launched.
0: Bad.
1: And I don't know whether, well, it looked like it was going out, but I would imagine there was a few missiles coming in, too. But what I'm hoping is that this will be delayed for, I hope, for another 10 years.
0: Well, now, see, I was going to begin to ask you about the nature of time. The past is fixed. In other words, it's already occurred in our timeline anyway, or our dimension.
1: Yeah.
0: But the future, it is your view, the future is malleable. It could be changed.
1: There are some things that you cannot change in our future. There are things that are predestined to happen. If you see there's some things you can change, whereas there's some things you can't. Now, when going into Earth's past, you can change the past, but you only change the past for the person that has traveled back there. In other words, let's say, for example, somebody died in a car accident. Okay, you wanted to go back and prevent that accident from happening.
0: Yes.
1: So you move back in your time with your time machine, and you intercept that event. Well, just at the moment that you intercept that person from colliding with another vehicle, you hear a large boom, thud, or popping noise, and right then you end up shifting over into another universe that is following a different course in time that matched with the event that you altered.
0: In other words, it's going to happen come hell or high water. You might be able to alter it in one timeline, but not another. Is that what you're saying?
1: No. When you go back, you can change it, but when you do, you shift yourself over to another universe that corresponded with the event that you altered. In other words, the person would still be dead in this universe.
0: Oh, but in another one, he might still be alive.
1: Yeah, that's correct.
0: I've got it.
1: That way, it doesn't disrupt the space-time continuum, because if that were to happen, God only knows what would. The whole universe would break down.
0: So you're saying then there is a natural,
1: law. It's a time law that can't be broken. Because if it were possible to change our own direct past timeline, God, this
0: would be a disaster.
1: It'd be just an utter disaster.
0: All right. Here's another one. Very interesting guest, Art. It makes some sense to me. The machine makes sense. But if you go back to an era before electricity and you don't like it there, how the hell do you get back? It's a really big practical question, since according to him, you have to plug the thing in for it to work. Thanks, Mike in Portland.
1: Well, it's basically a time limit on when jumping through time. Now, once in a while, you can get locked into another time period, which would probably be the danger there. But normally, though, there is a time limit on how long you can stay in another time period. Generally, anywhere from 6 to 9 hours, and then you just simply move. You just automatically return. Now, if you don't want to, if you want to stay longer than 6 or 9 hours, then you have to program the amount of time that you want to stay in that period into the machine.
0: I've got you. And your machine allows that to be done.
1: Yeah. Now, an interesting feature about the time travel is, and I'm certain people eventually realize this sooner or later, is that it has a unique advantage of rejuvenating the body after you return back to the present. In other words, you can go back, let's say, with a broken ankle or a serious illness or sickness.
0: Right.
1: And then return back a few seconds later, and shoot, you're completely cured.
0: Now, that certainly has good practical application.
1: Yeah, it turns the aging cycle back to the time when you just stopped growing.
0: Wow.
1: And has already been proven by other time travels, been proven by Mike Mazurkowicz over in Great Falls.
0: Boy, would I love to talk with Mike Mazurkowicz.
1: Yeah.
0: Or some of the others that you have sold these machines to. Do you generally have, now when you sell a machine, do you find there's a lot of customer satisfaction? Or is it kind of like the doctors who, when the patient dies, they can't bitch about the service.
1: I generally don't get that many complaints.
0: But why would that be? Because the machine works as advertised, or because the people, as I said, really can't complain when they're...
1: The interesting thing about it, the reason why I don't get too many complaints is, well, maybe the reason, too, is because they disappeared and...
0: there you are.
1: Even if they don't accomplish time travel, they can still be able to use it either for help healing people or for increasing their psychic abilities or for increasing their intelligence.
0: Some lesser thing. All right. Here's another one. All right. Please ask Steve about this statement from Strange Magazine in the interview. Stephen Gibbs.
1: Yeah.
0: When they sent some scientists from the Montauk Project into Earth's future, they hit a barrier in the year 2012. When they tried to go past the barrier from 2012 to 2013, they couldn't go through. They could only go around it. But after they went around it, they found that all life on this planet had been wiped out. Everything gone. Cities in ruins. Yeah. No life found anywhere. At least they couldn't find any. They concluded that everything had been wiped out. Sounds an awful lot like the event Major Ed Dames has talked about. That's another story, by the way. Is that right?
1: That's correct. I feel that, however, that is the future that is going to happen if the Lord doesn't come back and shorten those years.
0: So there's some kind of barrier. At 2012.
1: Yeah, right at the end of the 7-year tribulation period.
0: Boy, I'll tell you, I've talked to a lot of people who have said that. You're not the only one.
1: And but the way I kind of figure, though, if the Lord doesn't shorten those years, that's basically what's going to happen to this earth.
0: Stephen, I've talked to remote viewers who have tried to look out past that point, and they, too, say it's like a block, and they can't get past it, and they can't figure out why. And Ed Dames has said that some gigantic, his word, spiritual event is going to occur. You consider that possible?
1: They say, a lot of people say that the earth is going to transcend into another dimension, but if there ain't no life on this planet, then what's there to ascend to? I mean, I personally don't think it's going to be a dimensional shift myself. I think the reason why there's a barrier there is because time is solely connected with human consciousness. And, it's somewhat connected with human consciousness. And so if you eliminate the humans, shoot, you got your barrier.
0: Yeah, I'll say. That'd make a barrier. All right.
1: Now, there could be a dimensional shift, but I think that more or less is connected with the rapture occurring.
0: That may be. That would certainly be a spiritual event, wouldn't it?
1: Yeah, it would.
0: all right. All right, so a lot of people then, and I understand this, and they go into the past. For me, I really dug the 50s. I mean, I was young in the 50s, and it would seem like a carefree time, and I really enjoyed the mid-50s. Do you find a lot of people want to go back there?
1: Yeah, especially a man in New York City who had bought a machine from me, and he's always... Of course, he hasn't had the time to locate a grid point since he lives within city limits, but he hopes to activate this hyper resonator over a grid point probably like towards the end of 98 in order to travel back to the year 1956, which I believe he will succeed.
0: Definitely.
1: Since he has already seen his other self in another time period.
0: Ah, now, there's my next question. Let's say I went back to 1955, all right?
1: Yeah.
0: I was 10 then. 10. When I arrive in the past, Am I able to operate as I can here? Can I touch things?
1: Oh, yeah,
0: will
1: certainly.
0: Will I be seen by people?
1: Yes, certainly.
0: I can talk to people?
1: Yep.
0: But if I try to alter anything,

0: extension of a wire together, you know, what it does, it doesn't destroy it doesn't destroy your other self. What happens is you either fuse into him if you get too close to him, or else you end up pushing him into another dimension. Yeah. And that's why a person should not
1: seek themselves out.
0: Yeah, because it can be a mess, because if you have to take the place of your other double, after you end up pushing him into another dimension or fusing into him, it could really mess things up for you.
1: All right. Well, then, if you were to go into the past, you know, you would arrive without a Social Security card. I mean, assuming you even arrived when Social Security existed.
0: Yeah.
1: A driver's license, any kind of ID or anything, you would be a person, surely, but you would have no ID. So do you ever tell anybody anything about that? I mean, suppose I went back to 1500, for example.
0: Yeah, I know. I've often wondered how I was going to make it if I was going to move back to 1981, which I plan on doing someday, possibly within the next year or two. How I'm going to get by with my credentials.
1: Exactly.
0: But I think what you can do is still use the same ID form, still get by.
1: They're not going
0: too far back.
1: Yeah, but they're not going to like the date. I mean, if you show them a license, a driver's license.
0: Yeah, that's true.
1: From 1996 or 7, they're just not going to like that at all.
0: Yeah, now you could still use your Social Security number, but you couldn't use driver's license or anything else.
1: Now, depending, if you go way back, say to the year 1500, the language problems, the customs, that would be a hard way to go.
0: Yeah, it would. Yeah, you'd have to be pretty well renowned on foreign languages.
1: Listen, I want to give you a chance to give your address.
0: Okay.
1: Okay, you do want to give it, right?
0: Yeah. I sell a catalog for $1 is what I basically...
1: Oh, they can get a catalog for $1. And the catalog has your time machine in it.
0: Yeah, it tells my reports along with two different types of time travel devices.
1: Oh, two of them. All right.
0: Another experimental one that I've been working with and I'm selling through my catalog is the STM Spacetime Modulator.
1: STM Spacetime Modulator.
0: And this is a handheld pocket unit, but it hasn't been tested out yet for physical.
1: Oh.
0: Now, the hyper-resonator has been, but the STM is just designed more for those who just want to have an out-of-the-body experience.
1: I'm not a big experimenter with things that haven't been tested yet. I like your model that appears to work.
0: Yeah.
1: Well, now we're so close to top of the hour. We'll give out the address after the top of the hour, I guess. May I ask one more question? How long does it take you from the minute you begin building one of these machines until you've got the finished model ready to ship off to somebody? Some perspective.
0: Usually on the average of 3 to 4 days to build one of these.
1: Oh, that's quite a project.
0: Yeah, it is. It takes me roughly around anywhere from 9 to 12 hours to build one.
1: Are there any exotic parts that are hard to get hold of, or is it just a lot of manually intensive labor?
0: There's a lot of manually intensive labor, I have three already built that are in stock now, and I usually keep three or more units in stock
1: on the shelf
0: in case I get a lot of orders.
1: Yeah. Oh, I understand. Well, you know, if you've only got three in stock now,
0: odds have it I'm not getting them.
1: All right, hold on, Stephen. Hold on, and just get your address in mind. We'll do that when we come back and take phone calls. This is the American CBC Network.
2: The senior Democrat on the House Ethics Committee has turned over a tape of a controversial phone call made by House Speaker Newt Gingrich. A Florida couple says they made the tape and passed it on to Representative Jim McDermott. He's declined to comment on the matter, but Republicans aren't being so bashful.
3: This is a crime. 40 million Americans rely on the cellular phone every day for business.

0: international affairs. We just can't have citizens or members of our government abusing that process.
1: That's New York Republican Bill Paxton. Others are calling for McDermott's resignation.
2: This is the CBC Radio Network.
3: It certainly is. Good morning, everybody. My guest is Stephen Gibbs. He has a workshop and a finishing shop on a farm in a location you're about to hear about, and he builds time machines, real, physical time machines. If you want to talk to him, your opportunity is about to manifest itself in this timeline, anyhow. So we'll get back to him in a moment. And if you've missed the first hour, we devoted to a technical explanation of how his machine works, and he told us. The second hour, we talked about the nature of time travel. This hour, it's your turn. You want to ask questions? Great. And I know you do, because the phones are going nuts. Well, all right. Back to my guest, Stephen Gibbs. You want to know more about him? Go to my website now. There is a link to Strange Magazine that did an extensive article on Stephen Gibbs and his time machine. It's on my website. Go up there, www.artbell.com. You'll see a link to Ms. Gibbs' article directly, take you straight over, and you can read the article and ask questions from that or from what you've heard here. If you've missed a lot of it, that'll fill you in to some degree. All right, we're about to go to the lines, but I have promised, and so I am going to allow Steve to give his address out. That's all you're going to give out is an address, right?
0: Yeah.
3: And for like $1, people can get a catalog which has your time machines in it, and then they can decide if they want to go any farther or they just want to have a time machine catalog, not something you get every day.
0: Yeah.
3: All right. What is it's Stephen Gibbs, G-I-B-B-S, right?
0: Yep.
3: And what is your address?
0: My address is RR1.
3: RR1.
0: Box 79.
3: 79.
0: Clearwater.
3: Clearwater.
0: Nebraska. And the zip is 68726.
3: 68726. All right. Stephen Gibbs, RR1, Box 79, Clearwater, Nebraska, zip code 68726, right?
0: Yep.
3: And you've got a little catalog.
0: Yeah.
3: A time machine catalog.
0: Yep.
3: And then if they want to order one of the time machines, if you get a bunch of orders, I've got it. I mean, you said you've got three sitting on the shelf.
0: Yeah. Yes, I do.
3: Well, see, Stephen, I've got a lot of listeners, millions even. And so you could get sort of backlogged.
0: Yeah, a little bit.
3: So you should then inform people, I guess, of how long a wait somehow it's going to be if you get real backlogged.
0: Yeah, that's what I plan on doing.
3: Yeah, all right. All right. Please, Art, ask your guest if it is possible to bring something back from the past. Say I wanted something small, like a pack of pre-war Green Label Lucky Strike cigarettes, very politically incorrect. Could I bring them back, say, from 1935? That would be cool. Thanks, Dan, in Eugene. Could you do that?
0: Yes, you can. Mike Mazurkowitz over in Great Falls is able to retrieve a newspaper back from the year 1945.
3: Really?
0: Now, some objects can stay in the present time frame without running the risk of anything happening to it, but then other objects, after the space of something like 3 to 4 days, will begin to fade out on you.
3: Fade out?
0: Yes.
3: Fade out. Fade out. Cool. That's kind of like, what was that movie? Oh, what was that movie on TV? About the people in an aircraft airliner who went back in time. The... All right, anyway, those things, too, began to fade out. So a physical object cannot necessarily stay in the wrong timeline very long.
0: No, unless, of course, it was somewhat predestined to stay there. I don't know. I think certain laws apply to retaining an object from another time period,
3: all
0: depending
3: right.
0: on whether or not it was stolen or obtained by natural means.
3: Ah. Could you ask Steve what would happen if you went back in time and something happened and you got killed back there somehow? Would you be dead back there only, or would you be dead in both times, past and present?
0: No, you'd be dead back there only.
3: Oh, no kidding. So if you went back to 1500 and somebody ran you through with a sword, you'd be okay here, unless you were locked back there, and then you'd be in trouble. Or you're not sure about that?
0: No, well, if you died in another time period, let's see, if somebody ran a sword through you in another time period, for example,
3: exactly.
0: You'd die in the other time period.
3: Yep.
0: No question about it.
3: But would you come back here and be alive? Maybe with a...
0: Not if you're dead, I mean...
3: Okay, so in other words, dead is dead. All right, Art, how does Ms. Gibbs know that an ICBM, the one you talk about, wasn't being launched to break up, say, a meteor? In other words, how do you know that it was a war that was underway that you saw?
0: The reason why I knew that was because I saw bodies falling from the sky.
3: Oh, God.
0: The air battle that was going on.
3: I see.
0: There was just so many people being killed in the air that at first, you know, I thought it was rain. Then I started looking closely at what was falling from the sky, and it was body parts.
3: Oh, that's horrible. That's
0: yeah,
3: horrible.
0: It is.
3: That is horrible. All right, here we go to the telephones. This should be an interesting experience. There will be some people, Steve, and I can tell you right now, who are going to say things like, you're making this up as you're going along. And
0: yeah.
3: that can't be, because how they did this article in Strange Magazine on you when?
0: Oh, geez. I think it was back in 94.
3: 94. So they did that 3 years ago.
0: Yeah.
3: So there, you can't be making it up as you're going along, because...
0: Yeah, 94, it's either 94 or 95, I think. I can't be certain because there was an area there where it overlapped between 2 years.
3: All right, if somebody comes on and says to you, Gibbs, you're as crazy and loony as anybody I've ever heard, time travel, it absolutely can't be true, what do you say to someone like that?
0: Well, you either have the faith or you don't.
3: All right. One last question, then we go to the phones. I've interviewed a guy named Mike Markham, who I nicknamed Madman Markham. He is back near Kansas City, Missouri, and he has built this incredible contraption, which began as a Jacob's ladder. I don't know if you know what that is.
0: Yeah.
3: Okay. Then he's got these rotating electromagnets, and he's got this giant thing built in a warehouse, and he's developing 3 million volts, and he's going to walk through this thing, and he's trying to achieve what you say you've already done, time travel.
0: Yeah.
3: And I'm worried that Mike is going to fry himself like an overdone French fry.
0: What it sounds like is...
3: So I'm wondering if Mike ought not consult with you. Now, your device does utilize an electromagnet using 110 AC volts.
0: Yeah.
3: Is it UL approved?
0: What do you mean UL approved?
3: You know that little sticker they got on things that says UL approved? Never mind. I didn't mean to ask you that. All right. Here comes some phone calls. Let's see what happens. First time caller line. You're on the air with Steve Gibbs. Hi.
4: Hi.
3: Where are you?
4: I'm in Los Angeles, California.
3: Los Angeles. All right.
4: I just wanted, first of all, let Steve know that I'm just asking questions so I can, you know, try to help better understand it.
3: That's fair. Go ahead.
4: I'm not trying to dispel what he's created.
3: Go ahead.
4: Earlier he talked about how you couldn't maybe travel if it was under false pretenses or greed, as he said.
3: Right. I tried the greed question.
4: Right, exactly. So if you're dealing with an object that is capable of understanding and manipulating the complexities of time travel, why would it be affected by something that is merely a contrived human moral?
3: All right. In other words, why does morality... Now, I asked you, Stephen, whether you would sell me a machine if I stated my motive was greed, and you said no. But his question goes to the zero-point energy or the God force.
0: Yeah.
3: In other words, so how do you answer that?
0: That's a good one.
3: Why does that force care what your motives are?
0: Well,
3: and look, there are questions that I understand that you could not answer. I don't think I could either. We're getting into questions like where does the sky end or something, or about God.
0: Well, I would say, you know, if it goes so far as to harm other people, then you know why is the Creator going to allow that person to make the jump?
3: All right, I think that's fair to leave there. I mean, I don't expect you to have the answer to that one. Wildcard line, you're on the air with Steve Gibbs. Hi.
5: Good morning, Art and Steve. It's John in Dublin.
3: Dublin where?
5: California.
3: All right.
5: Knowing your timeline, Art, if you've got the old Kingston Trio thing, you should put it on for the next round. Did he ever return?
3: Ha, ha, ha, ha. And the guy stuck on the train, right?
5: Roger.
3: Yeah.
5: My questions for Steve are the grid parts. Are there grid parts in water, do you know, Steve?
0: Is that over in California, you mean?
5: Well, anywhere. I know it seems like that would be a safe place to pick.
3: Oh, he's saying, can you find grids on water?
0: Oh, I see. Oh, I misinterpreted that. Yeah, yes, I would imagine so. Yeah, you might be able to even obtain a little bit better results if you could activate it over a body of water.
5: Okay, now how do you come back? Does the machine go with you?
0: Only if you program it to go with you. If you don't program it to go with you, only the electromagnet will move.
3: Oh, no kidding. All right, as a matter of fact, thank you very much, caller. Tell us a story. There was a guy who made a jump, and something broke, didn't it?
0: Yeah. It sliced his unit into two parts because he didn't program it to go with him.
3: So it cut it in half?
0: Well, it sliced the connections between the electromagnet and the unit is what it did.
3: So he ended up on the other end, wherever he went, with one piece and some dangling wires.
0: Yeah, basically with the electromagnet, the unit stayed behind, and he didn't want to try that again, so on the second jump he made to another year, I think, to 69 or something. I can't remember for certain, but the second time he made the jump, he then programmed the information into it, and then both the machine and the electromagnet went with him.
3: Now, this is really important, Stephen. When you sell a time machine to somebody, does it come with a good instruction manual?
0: Yes, it does.
3: I mean, that seems very important so that people don't do that kind of thing, because it would be really upsetting to go back to, say, 1500 and be there with just a piece of it and dangling wires. You'd go, oh, man, or even something else.
0: Yeah. Well, that's if they would happen to accidentally get locked into that time period. Now, if they didn't get locked, they would automatically return after 6 to 9 hours.
3: Yeah, see, that goes to the question that a lot of people have faxed. And they say, this is crazy because there wouldn't be any 115-volt outlet in 1500, so you're up the proverbial creek.
0: Yeah.
3: And again, your answer is, well, you can program it two ways. One, to go back and stay there, in which case, tough beans, you're at your new home, or you will automatically return, you said, in 6 to 9 hours.
0: Yes, that's correct.
3: All right, thank you. East of the Rockies, you're on the air with Stephen Gibbs. Hi.
6: Hello, good evening, Art Bell. Good evening, Stephen Gibbs.
3: Where are you, sir?
6: I'm Tim in St. Louis.
3: All right, Tim.
6: I have two things. One, a statement, which is that, you should contact Mike Markham or somebody out there should call him just so he can correlate data, if nothing else.
3: I know.
6: Yeah.
0: Yeah, he ended up getting abducted, though.
6: Oh, did he?
0: Yes, some time trackers or some MIB agents hunted him down back in 69.
3: Are you talking about Markham?
0: Well, Mike Mazurkiewicz.
3: Oh, Mazurkiewicz.
6: No, I'm talking about Markham.
3: Oh, Madman Markham. He's talking about Madman Markham. You don't really know Madman. You ought to.
6: No, that's a whole other story.
3: Yeah.
6: Huh. Okay, and my the other thing is a two-part question. If you go back in time and you do alter an event and it shunts you over into another dimension, what happens to your double in that dimension? Are you just sitting there next to the double, just like you would be if you went back in time to say when you were a little kid or something?
0: No.
6: The second part of that question.
3: Well, let him answer the first part. All right.
6: Okay.
0: No, you wouldn't. You'd be shifted over to a universe where your other self wasn't there.
6: So, like, you'd change the event, and there wouldn't even be another person to confuse things.
3: Exactly.
0: Yeah, right.
6: Okay, well, maybe I'll still ask the second part anyway, even though that kind of covers it, which is that you said that, like, one of the ways that you attune this device by, like, you, like, concentrate on the time that you want to go back to.
0: Yeah.
6: Can you also attune this device in such a way, like somehow, say, trade places with another self in another dimension that wants to be where you are and you want to be where they are?
0: Yeah, I think so. There was a friend of mine in New York City who went by the name of...
3: Hold it. Both of you, hold on. We'll be back to both of you and pick that up. Caller, can you hold on through the break?
6: Sure.
3: All right, stay right there then, and we'll be back to both of you. This is the American CBC Radio Network Time Travel.
7: I see dreams of green, red roses
2: too. Now, here again, Art Bell.
3: I mean, this has got to be the one. Time travel. Is it possible? Or, as one rather rude faxer says regarding Mr. Gibbs, medication time. medication time. What about that, Stephen? Just before we go back to this caller who's on hold, have people talked to you about, you know, wearing the white coat that you can't get out of and going into the padded room and all that sort of thing?
0: No, not really. Generally, the ones who think I'm crazy or a fruitcake, they just generally never contact me to begin with.
3: I understand that. And by the way, remember the movie we were trying to think of? Stephen King's The Langoliers. That was it. That was a good movie. All right, caller, you're back on the line again.
6: Okay.
3: So go ahead.
6: Okay, well, my question was... considering that you said that the part of the operation of this device involved mentally concentrating on a specific time and then, like, attuning the device and then going there, would it be possible to mentally concentrate on say, a time where there was another version of you that wanted to be where, you know, you are now and you wanted to be where they are, and essentially trading places so that, you know, nothing would get messed up or altered or anything like that at all?
0: Yes, you can do that quantumly.
3: Quantumly.
0: Yeah. See, there's different types of time travel. There is types where you can move back or forward through the arrows of time.
3: Yeah.
0: Or if you want to move, or when you move quantumly, that's when you trade places with another one of your bodies over in another universe. And yes, that can be done. Not only have I done it, but a friend over in New York City has also done it as well.
3: All right. Here's a practical question from, let's see, it's Michael in Indiana. If you get backlogged, Stephen, in manufacturing time machines by the millions, would you be willing to sell schematics and or assembly instructions for me to make one sort of in kit assembly mode for myself to alleviate the pressure on you?
0: Yeah, I do that.
3: Oh, no kidding. All right. Here's another one. How far back in time can you go? What are the limits? Could you go back and watch the pyramids be built?
0: Yeah, there's practically no limit, depending on the grid point. I mean, Yeah, you can go even back to the time of Atlantis if you wanted to. Provided you didn't hit no barrier.
3: All right. First time caller line, you're on the air with Stephen Gibbs. Hi.
8: Good morning, Art. Good morning, Steve.
3: Where are you, sir?
8: I'm calling from the Monterey Peninsula. This is Michael.
3: All right, Michael.
8: Yes, Steve, if you would, touch into the health aspect. Say you went into this with a common cold, possibly where if you broke your leg, maybe a birth defect. Now, going in and coming back out, would you not have a cold, a birth defect, broken leg?
3: All right, good question. In other words, if you, in a way, I think you did answer that already, but if you, if something is wrong with you health-wise today and you travel back in time, would you return with that health problem gone?
0: Yeah, pretty much so, yes. Yeah, it rejuvenates your entire system. As a matter of fact, the more times you jump, the more it changes your physical appearance.
3: Oh, really? How so? In other words, you're younger?
0: Yeah, younger, but eventually, if you make enough jumps, eventually you become physically perfect. Or at least I guess.
3: Really?
0: And one woman was telling me she did that whenever she'd get a few wrinkles on her face, she'd just pop back to the 1960s, and then a few seconds later she'd be back, and her face would be back to normal again.
3: There's a few Hollywood, well, anyway. Let's go to the phones. West of the Rockies, you're on the air with Stephen Gibbs. Hi.
9: Hi, this is Dan from San Diego.
3: San Diego, yes, sir.
9: Yes, I have three questions. One is for Steve, and that would be, can you bring objects back from the future, or let's say people?
3: Okay, we already covered that. We didn't cover people. Can you bring people back?
0: If you take a person back, though, there's a danger there in bringing human beings, especially from the past to the future. The reason for that is they've proven in the Montauk Project that if you travel, like, say, into the future and stay too long there, you'll begin to age rapidly.
3: Oh.
0: And so the same rule would be applied if you were going to take somebody from the past to the present, there would be a danger of that individual aging quite rapidly after the space of 3 to 4 days. However, the problem could be remedied by having the individual set in a pyramid for something like 2 or 3 hours, and that might be able to stabilize his time frame.
3: Okay.
0: But other than that, it would be quite dangerous.
3: All right, one more question, caller.
9: Yes, and I was wondering if you could run into yourself in the future.
3: In the future?
9: Yeah.
3: I would, well, I don't know.
0: The same rules apply as in past time travel. You'd end up pushing your other self over into another dimension is what you do.
3: All right, Larry in Bristol, Virginia, wants to know how much one of your time devices costs to buy, purchase.
0: They usually run for right around $360.
3: Around $300, boy, that's cheap to travel on time. Cheap. East of the Rockies, you're on the air with Stephen Gibbs. Hello.
10: Hello, my name's Dave from Ohio.
3: Hello, Dave.
10: This is just really amazing, everything I've heard tonight. I work for a small science company here in Ohio, and the gentleman I work for, his name's Charles Story. He just wrote a book, The Grand Unified Theory Made Easy. And as he's showed me this book over the last year and taught me what his theory is all about, it shows a science that would enable you to build these kind of devices and do these type of things.
3: Well, does the device described sound like you heard Steve describe his?
10: Yes, I've seen some of Charlie's experiments, and from what I've seen, we take a transformer, and just a regular transformer, and then run the electricity to coils.
3: Yeah.
10: And these coils have reversing fields.
3: Yeah.
10: And these reversing fields have caused some really strange phenomena that we've documented and been working with, and all along we believe that we could build something like this, and that this is the technology of the future. There's the new geometry There's a new geometry they have based on hyperspace that I've seen that has been worked on, and everything here fits together. I just wanted to call in and let you and Steve know that, geez, I just think this is really it.
3: Given an opportunity, caller, would you travel, and if so, where?
10: I would like to travel. I believe that everything, I've done some theological studies, and I do believe that the earth is changing. I believe that if you did go to the future where even the remote viewers haven't been able to see anything,
3: yep.
10: I believe that there's still something going on there. Maybe we don't have consciousness the perception.
3: Yeah, it just might be real lonely, that's all.
10: If there was going to be a band playing dog whistles, we wouldn't be able to hear the music, but the music would be real.
3: Yeah, that's right.
10: And there might be actual living going on there, but with our narrow perception, we wouldn't be able to perceive what's actually happening in that higher dimension.
3: I've got you. All right. Well, listen, Stephen, let me ask you this.
0: Yeah.
3: Just speculatively, all right? Let's say I'm Newt Gingrich, all right? I'm the Speaker of the U.S. House of Representatives.
0: Yeah.
3: And I screwed up. I reported something wrong, some time ago, years ago. And they're all over my case about it. Could I travel back in time and change my report, just change it so that everything looks right and kosher, and then come back to present time and there'd be no big brouhaha going on, Democrats wouldn't be clawing at me, trying to destroy me, everything would be hunky-dory. Could I do that, or would that not work?
0: You could do that quantumly. You couldn't do that physically, but quantumly you probably could switch places with your other double and then change it.
3: So it could be done.
0: Yeah, because I have been able to move back quantumly 3 or 4 days into Earth's past, no problem.
3: No problem, huh? All right.
0: And I made an attempt once to change the present. When I got back, I found out everything around me was changed.
3: Wildcard line, you're on the air with Stephen Gibbs. Hi.
11: Hey, Stephen. Hey, Art. How's it going?
3: All right.
11: Right on. Hey, Steve, I was just curious. You think because of this, all this, you could basically be uneducated and come up with ideas that are beyond your norm of principle?
0: Well, I feel I get a lot of this information from the divine. And,
3: In other words, you think a lot of the entrepreneurship, the idea for this, the inspiration for it, is from God.
0: Yes.
3: Yeah.
0: Correct.
3: How big is this machine?
0: Oh, the box. I'd have to get out.
3: Just give me a rough guess. So.
0: Roughly it would be about 6 inches. The unit. Not the electromagnetic. The unit is roughly about, I would say, anywhere from 5 to 6 inches wide by 7 or 8 inches long, and then something like about 2.5 inches high.
3: So no problem. It ships UPS. Of course, then there's the electromagnet part that comes with it, right?
0: Yeah.
3: All right, now, how much danger is there that when somebody does this, they would fry themselves?
0: Well, there's not any danger, not that much. Basically, there isn't any danger of getting fried unless you start working with items that I don't suggest in my instruction manual.
3: Okay, well, I'm glad there's an instruction manual.
0: Because one woman I sold the unit to, living in New York City, who overloaded her unit with too much energy, and she tried using a ruby or something in it, and
3: what happened?
0: There was some indication that she bursted into flames.
3: Oh, really?
0: Yeah, from doing that. And if you step up the energies too damn much, for some people, you know, that can be pretty doggone dangerous. And so, you know, I keep it at a level that's safe for human use.
3: I see. All right. Well, that makes sense. All right. East of the Rockies, you're on the air with Stephen Gibbs. Hi.
12: Hello.
3: Hi. Where are you?
12: East Virginia.
3: All right.
12: Yeah, I have two questions. If you go back to the past, and, like, if you're at your childhood home, can you interact with, like, your parents and your sisters and brothers
13: and
12: your friends.
13: Oh, that's a really good question. By the way, where is Eastern, you mean Eastern State of Virginia, right?
12: Yeah.
13: Okay. All right. Could you do that? Even though you're not supposed to meet yourself, what about going back and seeing mom and dad and sisters and brothers when they were younger?
0: I suppose it could be done, but since you were linked up with them somehow, it might shift, it might end up shifting you. I seriously don't think you'd run into any problems there. I think you could go back and visit them.
13: All right. First time caller line, you're on the air with Stephen Gibbs. Hi.
14: Yes, Arcel?
13: Yes, where are you, please?
14: Yes, I am in Northern California.
13: Yes, what is your question?
14: I want to say that I do not agree with any of the things that that your guest is saying.
13: Well, that's okay.
14: I have been doing experimentation for some time in the area that you are talking about.
13: Yes.
14: These things that he is talking about with using his mind, with using his electromagnetic, it makes no sense. I am doing experimentation with massive gravitational fields where we can emulate or approximate the density which is found in a neutron star. Excuse me for being somewhat nervous.
13: No, that's all right. You approximate the gravity of a neutron star. Now, excuse me for questioning you, but that would require more energy than I know of that we have on Earth.
14: Well, this is the common thought, and I am not at liberty to disclose this.
13: Well, see,
14: sir,
13: you contact me privately, and I will get you on the air. Or I will talk to you about this, and we'll find out how much you can disclose. Because when you make a claim, see, at least Stephen Gibbs came on here, and he told us exactly how he's doing what he's doing. You're coming on here and saying, I can approximate the gravitational field of a neutron star, which is incredible, but I can't disclose how I do it.
14: But if I were to disclose this, I would be... I don't know how to explain it to you, but it would change everything about my life. The fact that I'm calling you right now and giving you this information, the reason that I have called is I think your callers are very naive to even think that this man can do anything that he says that he can do.
13: All right, well, look,
14: I challenge him to show you that he can do this right now. Let him go and get one of his devices and let us see if he can do what he claims he can do, and I will tell you he is a fraud.
13: Well, you know what, though? Having said that, I think you're in a wrong position to be saying that, Stephen. I knew you were going to take some criticism, and that's fair enough. But here comes a guy with criticism making outrageous claims himself and then saying, but I can't disclose to you how I do it. So I think that we should, perhaps consider the source, and I do in this particular case. That was very unfair. West of the Rockies, you're on the air with Stephen Gibbs. Hello.
15: Hi, Art. This is Fred up in Tacoma.
13: Yes, Fred.
15: Hey, I just have a question about this health thing going back in time.
13: Yeah.
15: And coming back.
13: All right.
15: I had a liver transplant. What would happen to me?
13: Good question.
0: Oh, boy. I would imagine it would just restructure around your liver transplant then.
15: Would it make would it regrow the liver?
0: I would imagine so. I would say it would rejuvenate everything. It would replace the liver transplant that you had with another one.
15: Oh, that's interesting.
13: Yeah. All right.
15: Okay.
13: Thank you very much. Listen, Stephen, we're coming to the top of the hour here. Are you real tired, or can you do one more hour?
0: I'm going to have to let you go pretty soon because it's 4 o'clock here and I got to get to
13: sleep. Sleep. Well, listen, my friend, thank you. Thank you. I appreciate your being here. And we'll do it again sometime, okay?
0: Sure. Sounds great.
13: All right. Stephen Gibbs, thank you and good night. This is CBC.
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13: Oh, it is. Good morning, everybody. I'm Art Bell. Great to be here. Stephen Gibbs was my guest. Now, look, up on the website, you can still go up and read about Stephen Gibbs if you want to. Strange Magazine did a story about him, and it's still there to be read. We put a link in, so go to my webpage at www.artbell.com. And by the way, the entity photographs are still there as well. 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Read all about it. Somebody from Pacific Palisades listening to KABC said, "Hi, Art. Ask Steve, if I buy one of his infernal machines, can I make time payments?" I don't think so. I don't think so. Or this, how come no one's gone back to, say, 1962 and met the Beatles, then work a deal as a secret partner and supply them with all their songs as required for the particular year as needed? Or did someone do it? Yeah, that's right. In other words, how do you know they didn't? All right, we're going to open lines in a moment. The news, such as it is, interesting cellular. An unnamed Democrat member of the House took a transcript of an Well, what happened is somebody intercepted a cellular telephone conversation between Newt Gingrich and the Republican leadership. And they recorded it. Ooh, that's bad. That's bad, bad, bad, and not legal. Then they apparently turned it over to a Democrat member of the House, who then turned it over to a couple of big newspapers. The contents of this, allegedly, were Mr. Gingrich reneging the Democrats' claim on his promise to use, or actually not use his power, to strike back against the Ethics Subcommittee. Now, let me tell you, number one, there have been two felonies here, serious ones. Taping a cellular telephone conversation is a felony. Distributing that tape is a felony. I'm not sure about publicizing such a tape, or actually a transcript of a tape. It may be by then that it's not a felony. I don't know. But it's a pretty awful thing all the way around, and it is another example of why I'm so ticked off about politics these days. It's partisanship over principle. There is no principle anymore. It's gone. There is no principle anywhere out there anymore. It's gone, folks. That's one of the truth of the quickening of the 90s, the late 90s, I might add. It's over. There, as far as I'm concerned, principle, morality, I don't say they don't exist, but, you know, when you look at something like this baloney, which is, I think, what all the other talk shows are talking about, what's the argument here? It's just plain wrong. it's just plain, it's a criminal act, period. It's like it's cool, you know, if it's going to get us partisan gain, tape it, transcribe it, give it to major newspapers in New York and Washington, and just do it. I mean, that's the way it is in the 90s. There is no principle. There's just partisanship. The other big story, Paula Jones and the U.S. Supreme Court and the Prez. Everybody, I think, knows about Paula Jones by now, don't you? You know about Paula Jones. She says, approached by the Prez in a hotel there in Little Rock, and invited to perform, it is alleged, certain acts upon our president. She wants an apology. I noticed on the Sunday shows, which featured a lot about this because the Supreme Court's got it now, that a lot of the journalists who said Paula Jones was a floozy and more are now recanting, saying it was a cultural bias. That's what I heard over the weekend. It was a cultural bias. You know, I looked at her with her, quote, big hair, and I thought she was a floozy, something like that. It was a cultural bias, and it was my error, because now it looks like there really is something to her story. Anyway, whether there is or isn't, and I think there is, the big question is whether or not a president should be subject to being sued, like Paula Jones is doing, while he's in office. Now, the justices seemed about split, but it does look to me as though they're going to suggest that maybe the president can be sued while he's in office. Or maybe there'll be a compromise and depositions will be taken. It's not exactly known for sure, but, you know, my first take on this, I must tell you, is that it should not be allowed. Even though I personally believe Paula Jones, while the president is in office, it probably shouldn't be allowed. It's a very narrow call. If the alleged events had occurred while the president was in office, there's no question it certainly should be allowed. But this occurred prior to his taking... I'm really not sure. You know, I say I don't think so, but I'll tell you, I have mixed feelings about it. And he's not royalty. He's the president of the United States. And it may be that it should be allowed to go ahead. I don't know. Then they're talking about the agenda, you know, campaign finance reform, whether or not money ought to go to politicians. Money has been determined by the U.S. Supreme Court here in America to be free speech covered by the First Amendment. In other words, if you want to give money to a politician, you're giving it for a cause, right? Money for a cause equals free speech. So to change that, you would have to change the Constitution. It is, ladies and gentlemen, a horrible winter in the United States. Horrible. I have seen scenes, for example, here where I'm in the desert, the high desert, all right? Southern Nevada. I'm 8 miles from the California border. Do you know what we had today? We had wind followed by very cold rain, followed by a hailstorm, followed by a snowstorm, followed by, at the moment, about 28 degrees or 27 degrees Fahrenheit and falling fast. It may be down to around 23. I don't have to go out there and look. It's colder than hell. I mean, for here, believe me, it's cold. And this is nothing. In the rest of the country, we're getting flooding, mudslides, snow, ice, blizzards. Europe is gripped in a terrible winter. Greece, I saw there were thunderstorms in Greece and flooding. I saw seas of cars floating down the street like so many boats in a row. It was incredible. I think our weather is changing. Now, you're welcome to comment on that if you would like. But I believe that our weather is changing. Call it whatever you want to call it. I think it's changing. All right, we're going to open lines. Listen, one more thing. Ed Dames is in Hawaii. Ed Dames, SciTech's Ed Dames. And I got the following facts today. Art, okay, it's done. A definite date. Thursday, January 30th at 11 o'clock. So there you are. Ed is going to break a major story on this program. Thursday, January 30th at 11 o'clock. Major Ed Dames. Now, how about those football games this weekend? The Packers! Oh, man, what a game! What a game! What a game! I told you at the beginning of the year I thought the Packers would be in the Super Bowl, and they're going to be in the Super Bowl, along with New England. I won two bets. It's legal to bet here in Nevada. I won both of them. 6.8 earthquake down in Mexico. That's a big one. 6.8. If you follow a lot of things, why, you'll know that Typically, they move north from there. I would expect an earthquake shortly on the West Coast someplace. I got the following, and I don't know what to make of it. Hellbop. It is now becoming visible once again. This is from a private citizen. Fremont Peak in Central California. I know where Fremont Peak is. It was easy art, an easy naked eye object, quite nice. 10x binoculars, very nice, through 77s. It was just a spot, not a pinpoint, to the naked eye, a little smaller than the moon. It's pretty big. There was a noticeable tail when looking through the binoculars. I could see multiple streams in the tail through the telescope. The tail extended beyond one field of view on my 8-inch F10 W26mm something or another. Note that all this is pre-dawn. Through a pre-dawn glow, I'm sure there's more that could be detected. One interesting thing I noticed was the nucleus. It was not a uniform round spot in the coma. It appeared to be elongated in the same direction as the tail. Under higher power, 200x, this shape was even more certain to me. Has anybody else seen this? My first thought was, I wonder if it's split in two. Wouldn't that be a nice sight? Twin comets blazing along together in our March-April skies? Absolutely fascinating. Good. So many people are getting lake effect snow in the north central part of the country that Fred in Buffalo, southeast of Buffalo, said, "Hey, Art, when do you think Lake Erie is going to run out of water? With all this darn snow coming down, it ought to be dry by about this time next week," again going back to the terrible winter we're having. Listen, I have heard the following. I cannot confirm it. Maybe you can. Telstar 401, AT&T satellite, leased out to Fox, ABC, and PBS. It seems, or it has been reported, or alleged, that on the morning of Sunday, January 12, 1997, transmission from Telstar 401 stopped. Speculation was it was hit by a meteor or space debris. But this is still unconfirmed. NORAD was contacted and has confirmed that Telstar 401 is still in orbit, but can no longer receive nor transmit. It is dead. Any speculation or comments? No. No, sir. I had three separate messages on Telstar 401. You guys tell me, can anybody out there confirm that? That would be the first time something of this sort has. I mean, satellites have a certain life, then they die. But if this one was either killed, whether by natural causes, or murdered, that would be the first time that something like this has occurred. Very, very, very, very interesting. A wild card line. You're on the air. Hello.
16: Hi, Art Bell. First
13: hello.
16: First time caller, long time listener.
13: Yes, sir.
16: I'd like to give credit to a man named Tom Pearson in San Antonio, Texas. He turned me on to you a little over a year and a half ago.
13: Thank you, Tom.
16: I've heard a lot of stuff on your show that I've never seen on television. Never heard until later dates.
13: Well, that's what I do here. I do, look, I could be like everybody else, but what fun would that be?
16: Yeah, why do you?
13: I mean, the airwaves are full. You know, people complain. They say, why do you do this stuff? I do it because I want to do it, because it's fun, and because I think the audience will enjoy it. And if they don't, then anywhere else up and down the dial, they can go find whatever you usually find, you know. The president's a good guy, president's a bad guy. Newt Gingrich is a saint. He's the devil or whatever. That's everywhere else.
16: Exactly. And I guess that's why we're here, because we're tired of the same old, same old.
13: Yeah. Eventually, the world of radio is going to wake up to that. But if they don't, then tell with them.
16: Oh, This is Mr. Wee in Seattle.
13: Yes, sir.
16: And a couple of quick things. I've been curious on the telescopes, and I need to get the call letters for Sacramento and Florida, St. Petersburg, Florida.
13: Oh, people are always asking me for this. In Sacramento, it's KSTE. Okay?
16: All right. AM what?
13: I'm going to say 650. I think it's 650. Hold on. See, I've got so many stations now, it's hard to remember all this stuff. Sacramento, yep, 650. And where else?
16: St. Petersburg, Florida.
13: That's a big one. WHNZ, 570 on the dial, 10,000 watts in St. Petersburg. Now we ought to be able to hear them in Cuba.
16: Outstanding.
13: All right.
16: I'm trying to be, I guess, an amateur astronomer, and my friends have told me that the Saturn telescopes are supposed to be the quality, and I'm not real familiar with the different types there are. I'm looking at one that has a 114 millimeter diameter mirror.
13: Yeah.
16: With a 5x24 viewfinder.
13: Man, I'm not the right guy to look. I got a telescope for Christmas, and I'm all the wrong guy to ask because, number one, my wife had to put it together for me. Number two, since I got it, there hasn't been one clear day. Except clear enough to go out and look at the mountain that's behind me here. Other than that, I haven't even been able to look at anything. It's really discouraging.
16: Okay, well, I'll continue to listen, and I'm looking for help off, and the quickening is upon us, and I can't even believe you were listening to that guy named Steve earlier. He doesn't know what UL rating is, but he's making a timely shot.
13: No, he knew what it was.
16: Oh, and there were too many... he took a little too long to come up with the answers.
13: See, you're a little wrong. It's just Stephen's personality. It's his persona. It's the way he speaks. Not everybody is a professional speaker. You're talking about an amateur here. I mean, you know, a guy who's just a guy. And that's what a lot of people have to understand. I appreciate the call. Same deal with Madman Mark. I mean, a lot of other people I've interviewed. These are not professional speakers. These guys aren't going on the lecture circuit. They don't, they're just guys. But that's why it's so interesting, because they're just guys. I'm Art Bell.
2: Now, here again, Art Bell.
13: Man, I just can't believe it. So many people don't get it. They just don't get it. A lot of things I do, because they're fun. A lot of guests I have on here, I have on because they're fun. And then again, you never know. And a lot of people just don't get it. Maybe I ought to be grateful for that thing. I guess I'll just let everybody else continue to do what they're doing. And I'm reading. I'm writing right now. I'm in a chat room. All right? On America Online, yes, I'm up in the grassy knoll again. If you want to join us, come on in. We're on America Online. Go to keyword, enter Art Bell, and when you get there, just click on the grassy knoll chat room, and we'll be in there. You'll see us. They're in there saying, let's see, what kind of things, all kinds of things about Steve. Art, you know he was a wacko. No, I don't know that at all. He's been doing this for years. Maybe he's been a wacko for years, but I don't think so. His manner of speaking was slow. That doesn't mean he doesn't know what he's talking about. And I personally thought he was a fascinating, fascinating interview. And it's the kind of thing that I love to do. And it's the kind of thing a lot of people out there don't get. But what the industry is beginning to get is that the ratings, Los Angeles, San Diego, Portland, Seattle, I could go on and on with the cities, number one, city after city after city. So even though some of them out there don't get it, apparently enough people do. Incidentally, what I told you about that satellite is right. Here it is, AP from Robert at KQMS. An important communication satellite is out of service, just as its transfer to another owner is about to occur. Ooh. Telstar 401 carries material for ABC, Fox, and PBS. Among others, it's been out of operation now for several days. Operators are not sure if they can ever get it back. Most signals have been rerouted, and none of the networks was forced off the air. Wow. Dead.

0: Yes, where are you, by the way?
1: I'm in Duluth, Minnesota.
0: Duluth. Oh, it's cold up there, huh?
1: Oh, it is. But there's strange things that happen, and I just kind of wondered if, and I heard about this HAARP,
0: yeah,
1: HAARP project that the government has.
0: Yeah.
1: And some years ago, there were two tugboats here in Duluth that went down in the water, and nobody knew how that happened. And I started to think about electromagnetic force. I was wondering if our government has some kind of electromagnetic force where they can tip things over. And then there was a rash of accidents, like ferry boats tipping over.
0: Yeah.
1: Cranes running into each other.
0: Yep.
1: And now, here in Two Harbors...
0: Let us not forget a lot of airplanes going down, huh?
1: There's a pilot that went down. Yeah. They don't know why.
0: Yep.
1: A train just derailed. In the same area, a train just derailed. Like 90 cars went over.
0: Yep.
1: And someone was watching it. Said that they saw this train coming, and it was going about 40 miles an hour, and came around this curve, and it was loaded with ore. The last boat that was coming to... with ore pellets, is coming to Duluth to fill up the last boat that goes out. And every car just went right off the track, went top of right over.
0: Well, all right. Thank you very much for the call. What I would say is, with regard to those various incidents, I can't attribute them to all one thing, or I can't say it's HAARP, or I can't say it's any single thing. But I can say that events are quickening. And they're strange. And if you think this year is normal, if you think this weather is normal, then I've got a bridge for you. Big one, too, cheap. I'm telling you, I think there is a basic, profound weather change going on. Just my own personal opinion. Okay? West of the Rockies, you're on the air. Hello.
2: Hi, Art.
0: Hello.
2: Yeah, this is Martin from Oceanside.
0: How you doing?
2: And, I saw my first ever what would be called meteorite last Thursday. I was on a Greyhound bus coming from San Diego to Oceanside, and I was astounded. I saw it over around La Jolla, that area, and it was, I've seen a lot of shooting stars. That was a meteorite, and it was burning up, breaking up, and I just jumped in the seat right there.
0: Okay, when was this?
2: This was last Thursday, I believe it was, around 10:10. I looked at my watch, and it was pretty incredible. And another thing, you were talking about the time and space warps and stuff.
0: Yes.
2: And they had something about UFOs on Discovery Channel, and they had...
0: they've been doing a whole series.
2: Yeah, and they had an example of a signal that was sent in World War II to the Queen Mary ship.
0: Right.
2: And its signal is the same as the present Queen Elizabeth II ship. And 50 years after World War II, the Queen Elizabeth II picked up that signal and they realized it was sent in World War II. Figure that out. It's been bouncing around in space.
0: This is a, you know what? I should not be surprised at Telstar 401 going down. I shouldn't be surprised. It could have been a lot of things. There is a lot of space debris up there, and frankly, it's surprising something hasn't been murdered before. That'd be weird. I'm on a KU band satellite. I think it's GE1. We're on GE1 now. And any second, something could come along and go slicing through GE1 like a hot knife through butter, and psh, I'd be gone. That'd be it. So I'm dependent on GE1. I'm dependent on C5, two satellites. And if either one of them encountered something in space at any moment that shouldn't be there, there's enough kinetic energy to turn either one of those into space dust. You follow me? East of the Rockies, you're on the air. Hi.
3: Burlington, Vermont, calling, Art.
0: Hi.
3: I don't know if you've discussed this or not. I haven't been listening all that much. But the Calm Air flight into Detroit, did you hear the one of the explanations?
0: Well, what I heard was that they believe the right engine became uncontrollable, and all of the controls in the aircraft were in the off position.

0: trying to get that engine turned off. That's all they know that I had heard.
1: Yeah, I heard, you know, not that detailed, but they said when it leveled off to 4,000 feet on approach, an event took place.
0: Yeah.
1: With no further explanation.
0: That's right. And all they found was every control that would have turned that right engine off to be in the off position. In other words, the pilot, in I think he had 38 seconds, tried desperately to get that engine turned off. Couldn't do it. So, in event, we'll find out, or not.
1: Thanks, Art.
0: You're welcome, sir. Take care. First time caller line, you're on the air. Hi.
2: Yeah, hi, Art.
0: Hi.
2: Yeah, hi. This is Sid from Santa Rosa.
0: Hello, Sid.
2: And I just managed to turn my radio off. I wanted to call and talk to you about a couple things. First, I wanted to talk to you about time travel.
0: Sure.
2: And the thing that I found unusual, and it's not that he wasn't well-spoken or that he didn't seem sincere in his beliefs. Maybe I'm going out on a limb in saying you find it a fascinating interview, but I think in your heart of heart, you probably would have to see a little bit more proof before you go along with the program.
0: Oh, look, wait a minute. I didn't say that I embraced it, believed it.
2: Uh-huh.
0: I never said that.
2: Well, yeah, no, I understand that.
0: I said it was a fun, fascinating interview.
2: Oh, absolutely. I thought so, too.
0: You see, so there's a big difference. Now, would I like to have one of those machines and give it a shot? You betcha.
2: Yeah, well, I mean, I thought just from the standpoint when he talked about the woman who burned up, it probably would have caused him a little bit of trouble, and I doubt that he had a good product liability policy, if you understand what I'm saying.
0: I do. I mean, I brought up the UL approval thing myself.
2: Yeah.
0: Look, what I try to do is I try to interview people on subjects that other people won't touch, and I'm going to keep doing it.
2: Oh, no, and I agree, and you know, and I enjoy it as much as anybody.
0: Wait a minute. People should be very, very careful. I think that because I do interviews in which I don't rip people apart, that's not my business.
2: Right.
0: You know, I let the audience decide about that. And because I don't rip people apart, which, by the way, means that a lot of people won't come on, they interpret that as agreement with or belief in whatever topic I happen to be talking about. Now, you know me, I'll talk about anything under the sun. That's just not true. I do an interview and try to help the person I'm interviewing do the best job they can do.
2: Oh, yeah. And in fact, I think that a lot of your listeners can really pick up the atmosphere within which the interview is being held and can get a sense for how you feel about it. And you don't have to go at the person and question them and belittle them. And I'm not saying you do anything like that at all.
0: No, the audience can make their own judgment.
2: Sure. I wanted to ask you one other thing, and that is, do you have a subscription to Skeptical Inquirer?
0: You know, I think I might. You know why? Because Skeptical Inquirer called me and interviewed me, and I'm going to be in that magazine.
2: Well, that's neat. Because what I was going to say was, if you didn't.
0: And let me tell you, since you brought it up, that's the exact topic that we talked about. The Skeptical Inquirer came to me and basically said, why don't you go after these people? Why don't you rip them up? Why don't you make them demand proof? Do this, do that. I said, no, that isn't what I do. And that they were flabbergasted. It was like they didn't know what to say. I said, look, I let these people tell their story. And so I don't know how the article will come out. They'll probably come after me. I don't care.
2: You know what I would really enjoy is to see you get somebody from Skeptical Inquirer on your show.
0: Would love to.
2: And the thing I was going to say is if you didn't have a subscription, I would like to give you one as a gift, because as much as I enjoy your show, this is the pendulum swinging completely to the other side, and I think you'd get a real kick out of the magazine.
0: Oh, look, I'd love to do it. I'd love to have somebody like that on. No question about it.
2: Okay, thank you much, Art.
0: All right, take care. But look, look, there are different categories of guests, folks. When you interview somebody like my guest tonight, who is not a pro, as I said, he's not on a lecture circuit, he's not a professional speaker, a lot of times that's the only difference between the way a lot of people in the audience will regard somebody, since they're used to listening to the slick media, between the way they'll regard them as credible or a fruitcake nutcase type is the presentation, the articulation of the guest. Well, you know what? A lot of people who have invented things that have been as real as a heart attack and have changed the world have not been particularly articulate in the spoken language. Do you understand that? And just because somebody does not come across as a polished speaker doesn't mean that they might not be their own sort of a quiet brilliance, have their own sort of quiet brilliance, and you just can't necessarily figure that out based on whether or not somebody is a very polished speaker. And if you want to know the truth, a lot of times I enjoy interviewing the very common type people, like this man, or like Madman, or like I could name many others that I've interviewed in that category. And I will continue to do so. East of the Rockies, you're on the air.
3: Hello, Art. Mike in Nashville.
0: Hi.
3: Art, you been following this on the cocaine tobacco mummies?
0: Cocaine tobacco mummies?
3: Yes, sir. They had an interesting article on Discovery Channel last night about it. This woman scientist, and I don't recall her name, and she's a forensic scientist, and she's also into archaeology, and she has discovered that some of the mummies that she's uncovered have got their bodies full of cocaine and tobacco.
0: Really?
3: These products were not known in the old world. They come from the Americas.
0: How in the world did that?
3: Of course, the scientific community and the archaeological field and all that did not accept her findings. She did more extensive tests. She used one forensic test.
0: Look, usually when a scientist comes out with a finding like that, that disputes what, you know, a lot of regular science says, they get their careers ruined.
3: Well, she published a paper on it, and then that's when everybody come in on her.
0: Jumped on her, yeah.
3: And so she went and did one extra test on it where they take the hair, the hair follicle, and they do a certain test. They wash it with alcohol and everything. They analyze the alcohol solution. And if there's no cocaine in that alcohol solution and they find it in the hair follicle itself, then the substance had to be there at the time of death or before death. And what this does to the Egyptian culture and everything is it proves that Egypt might not have been the center of civilization, as they all believe, and everything founded on in that country. And in further research with some other collaborators on this, they found pineapples on the carvings in China and certain places, which they came from the Americas, and other things that came from the Western world. And these things go back like 5,000 years now. Mm-hmm. What I thought was interesting about this, there are a lot of things that are coming to the surface now, and it involves Hale-Bopp, what's going on in Egypt over there, in Jerusalem and everything. And this could only lead to one thing, that they were either trade routes established back way before Columbus's time between this part of the world and the old world. And, you know, the step pyramids that are in South America and all, they might have been learned by the Egyptians from there or vice versa. And there's some interconnectedness there. And I just wondered if maybe this might not be some of the things that Ed Dames is going to disclose when he's down in the South Pacific.
0: Well, now that is speculation, sir.
3: That is speculation, but it would sure be a good thing to focus on.
0: We're going to find out on the 30th. I got to be honest with you. I'm dying to know what he's going to say, too. Thank you very much. Tired of missing talk shows? Well, you don't have to miss them anymore if you have Real Talk. A lot of people sell Real Talk. Think Rush was selling. I don't know if he still does or not. When he did, or if he does, it's $144.95. And Real Talk is an AM/FM radio with a quarter-speed tape deck built in. 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It's a great deal. It's got timed recording, which means you can set it to come on at a certain time and go off. 10 memory presets, built-in microphone, built-in headphone jack. 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Are you making too many trips to the bathroom? 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These days, millions of men are suffering from enlarged prostate symptoms like frequent trips to the bathroom and diminished libido. 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Okie dokie, back we go. East of the Rockies, you're on the air. Hi.
4: Hi. Do you have the zip code on that Nebraska, Clearwater, Nebraska?
0: Oh, you would ask me for that right now, and I got paper all over my room.
4: Yeah, well, you could take your time.
0: I could?
4: Yeah, I'll just hang up the phone, and if you find it, was there a price on that catalog?
0: I think he said $1 or something.
4: Yeah, okay, well, I'll just hang up my phone, listen to the radio, and when you get the number.
0: Where are you?
4: I'm in Oklahoma.
0: Oklahoma. All right, well, I'll see what I can do.
4: Okay, thank you.
0: All right, thank you. I had it, but, you know, I got about a million faxes. That's another thing. You should have seen the fax machine. And I have faxes all over my room. Oh, well, I'll see what I can do. Wildcard line, you're on the air. Hi.
5: Oh, hi, Arbro. This is Derek in New Mexico.
0: Okay, extinguish thy radio, please.
5: I did, yeah.
0: No, that's good.
5: A couple of months ago, I called you before the show, and we talked about me sending you some audio tapes featuring Michael Wolff being interviewed by Chuck Harder. Did you get these? I sent them registered and certified.
0: Yeah, I think so. Michael Wolff.
5: Yeah, he's a fascinating guy. He's a hard, factual guy, sort of like Bob Lazar. That's not a channeling kind of person.
0: Yeah.
5: And he worked for the government. He was in Area 51, Area S4.
0: Oh, yes.
5: Oh, yeah. Did you listen to the tapes?
0: Yes, I did.
5: Okay, well, he was so popular on the Chuck Harder show that they asked him to come back, and he did it like a week later. Now, I have tapes of that interview by Chuck Harder also. I can send it to you in a week or so.
0: Well, if you have a contact number for this fellow, that would be of more use to me.
5: Well, yeah, I don't, but don't you have access to Chuck Harder?
0: In other words, sure, I have access.
5: Yeah, because he's a good friend of Chuck Harder, and Chuck Harder interviewed him more than
0: Well, I suppose I could call the Chuckster up and ask for the number.
5: Yeah, but I think he's a fascinating guy, and I hope you'd agree.
0: All right, well, you know me. I'll interview anybody who's interesting, one way or the other. Anybody. I mean, why limit our universe, huh? It's strange out there, and strange is fun, and that's me. I'm Art Bell, and this is the American CBC Network.
6: The Food and Drug Administration wants to take the popular allergy medicine Selvane off the market because of its potentially deadly side effects. Selvane can cause problems with liver disease, or cause problems with patients taking certain antifungal agents or antibiotics. FDA spokesman Dr. Robert Temple says a new drug called Allegra provides all of the benefits of Selvane, but without any of the risk when mixed with other medications.
7: The question no longer became, should Selvane be available along with Claritin and along with the others? It's, should you continue to market Selvane when you can get 100% of the benefit from taking its active metabolite and reduce the risk to zero.
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0: We are the ones. Good morning, everybody. Great to be here. I'm Art Bell. Anybody else out there want to talk about time travel? Where would you go? What would you do?
9: When those diodes began to expand your soul and the zero vector kicked in, when the magnet was square over your belly and you began to vaporize into a different year, where would you go and what would you do? That requires a little bit of thought. You getting sick of the O.J. Simpson business? Me too. Boy, man, that's back in the news again, big time. Third story. Every day, O.J. Simpson. I'm sick of looking at his shoes. I don't even know anymore if I care whether they were his shoes or not. Fake photograph, real photograph. The whole thing. And I was one of those riveted to the O.J. Simpson trial. But I'm really sick of it. West of the Rockies, you're on the air. Hello.
10: Oh, let me kill my radio on.
9: Kill your radio.
10: Yeah. Yeah, I'm out driving on a cell phone, so I hope I can hang on. I've been trying to get a hold of you, and you and Ramona got into the Wormwood discussion with the Bible.
9: That's a long time ago now.
10: Yeah, I know. Off and on at night, I try when I drive, but some food for facts on that, or just to contemplate about, if you think about the description.
9: Yes.
10: That Wormwood, they talk about Wormwood, and then you take that over, and did you know that the word Chernobyl translated as Wormwood?
9: Yes, I did.
10: I think that is fascinating. Another thing that I wanted to comment on.
9: Did you know that the sarcophagus surrounding Chernobyl is cracking and breaking and crumbling?
10: Doesn't surprise.
9: And did you know that there are some who think there could be an explosion?
10: I think there's a lot of things you don't know that is going to be taking place in this next coming year.
9: You got it. This is going to be a happening year.
10: One other thing, real quick. Pam and her reptilian lovers and stuff.
9: Yep.
10: Well, there's a couple of things that I find interesting. And one of those is, as I was listening to you, and I've been listening to some tapes from this guy called Chuck Missler, who goes into, he's a Bible scholar, but he goes along with a lot of the stuff like what Togren and of them talk about.
9: Yep.
10: And a lot of the old Hebrew text that's never been translated quite correctly in the English language. But I was listening to that, and there's some tapes that he had on Mars and the Nephilim. And think about this and go back to the encounter that Pam had with the reptilian. But remember the movie Rosemary's Baby?
9: Oh, yeah.
10: I believe that was a prophetic movie about the birth of the Antichrist. And did you take the timetable when that was?
9: Well, I mean, they didn't call Rosemary's Lizard.
10: I don't know. But think
9: all
10: about
9: right.
10: It.
9: All right, well, listen, I got to go. Thank you. Pamela called me about a week ago, and she's had another encounter, which she described as satisfying but non-sexual. I didn't press for details, but that's what she said. West of the Rockies, make that the wild card line. You're on the air. Hi.
11: Hi.
9: How are you?
11: Well, pretty good. I'm in Portland, Oregon.
9: All right.
11: And one thing I just thought about the other day, when I thought about you, is that we had the Hal's birthday yesterday.
9: Hal 2000. Yes, that's right.
11: And that was kind of interesting.
9: I knew that. That's right. Hal's birthday was yesterday, and unfortunately I was not on the air, so I very belated happy birthday to Hal.
11: Well, you know, they're just one step ahead of IBM anyway. On a different note, so I had heard of this, there's this veterinary doctor.
9: Yes.
11: That he's been studying, he studied and became a human doctor, if you will.
9: Yeah.
11: And he's got some interesting things to say about how the medical profession tries to hold back the nutrition game instead of so that we can take expensive treatments.
9: Yes.
11: Instead of just having nutrition.
9: Yes. Heaven forbid, nutrition should keep people healthy and have doctor's offices. What would they do?
11: Well, he said they should, use the same kind of stuff we use on veterinary science to cure people, because if they had to do the same thing for the animals, we'd never have any food.
9: I see. All right. Well, thank you. I've been told there are a lot of people who use veterinary medicine for human conditions. I'm not sure it's a really good idea. I mean, the dosage, for example, for an elephant would have to be carefully computed for a human. And if you didn't do that, why? You know, use your own imagination on that one. First time caller line, you're on the air. Hi. Well, I think we just missed him. So sorry. Wildcard line, you're on the air.
12: Hi, Art. This is Terry from Washington.
9: How you doing?
12: Oh, okay. Along the lines of the movie The Langoliers.
9: Yes.
12: If you applied that to what Steve was talking about tonight.
9: That was such a great movie. I love The Langoliers. I watched it twice.
12: I know, but it wouldn't work for time travel. Because everything would get gobbled up in the past, so you wouldn't be able to go back there, and there would be nothing in the future yet.
9: Well, I wasn't suggesting the same thing that Stephen was talking about. I just thought the movie as a movie, particularly before the Langoliers showed up, you know, the munching on things, it was so suspenseful, and I had no idea where it was going. It was really
12: good.
9: Oh,
12: I know. I recorded the movie.
9: Oh, so did I. It was great.
12: But the other thing, though, too, is that when, who was the guy who was talking about the rods?
9: I'm sorry, his name won't come to me. Jose Escamilla.
12: Anyways, when that show was on, yes. You know, and that when you interviewed him,
9: right.
12: The first thing that I thought of was the movie The Langoliers.
9: Really?
12: Yeah. Because of the way he described the rods, that was the first thing that popped into my mind. Was
9: see, that too I thought was a cool show. I mean, everybody, you know, what I do, I bring things that are so different here that when people hear them, they say, you're crazy. But then, later, these turn out to be classic shows, the most requested.
12: Oh, I know.
9: The most, it's the damnedest thing, the audience reaction sometimes.
12: But then Steve was also talking about his little handheld model that he was going to make.
9: I thought that was pretty cool. Yeah, but that was untested.
12: What brings to mind on that is, have you seen the show Sliders?
9: No.
12: Oh, well, you got to check that out, because these guys have this, like, handheld thing that they push a button and it slides them into a different dimension. But I, you know, the things that you were talking about, I'm going, God, I've seen all that stuff on TV.
9: There you are. All right. Thank you very much for the call. Handheld would be me. Being able to go, you know, I did ask him the question. I mean, why not? If you can travel in time, then why not just, you know, a few months into the future, a look at a few stocks, a couple of quick trades. Boom. The turn. West of the Rockies, you're on the air. Hi. Hello there.
13: Hi, Art.
9: Yes, that's me, all right.
13: Boy, I got you so quick. I just turned my radio down.
9: Well, if you're disappointed, sir, I'd be glad to put you on hold and take a couple other calls.
13: No, I'm ready. I'm in Southern California.
9: Go ahead.
13: First of all, I'd like to talk a little bit about, you know, Area 51 and... have you read the book by, it was put out by Ben Rich, and it's called Skunk Works, you know?
9: Yes, I have.
13: Lockheed Programs?
9: Yes, I have.
13: Yeah, well, I worked in the Skunk Works for a while, and, you know, I was supposed to go out to Area 51, but I didn't go. They sent somebody else. But
9: tell us what you know, all your secrets. What did you do at the Skunk Works?
13: Well, I worked on some of the airplanes they built.
9: What kind of airplanes?
13: The stealth fighter.
9: Stealth fighter?
13: Mm-hmm.
9: And what exactly did you do for the stealth?
13: Well, I can't tell you that.
9: Come on, sir. Violate something for us here on the air.
13: No, I just to say I was part of the assembly team.
9: The assembly team, all right.
13: Mm-hmm. And that's about 5,000 people, so.
9: Uh-huh.
13: But, and what I was going to say, you know, the thing that gets me about these, you know, if we ever talk one-on-one, I could probably share some things with you sometime.
9: You could violate?
13: Well, I don't know. I mean, since Ben wrote that book, you know, there's a lot of stuff in there. So they never tell you how much you can talk about, you know. So
9: they don't? You mean you don't have to sign an agreement?
13: Oh, I do, but once it's declassified, I mean, you know, that, you know, there's, you know, so it's, you know. They'll never find me anyway, hopefully, unless somebody's tapping my line.
9: So you put part S-47 into which assembly?
13: Yeah, something like that.
9: Sure, thank you. Area 51. It's real, you know. very, very real. Area 51 is just on over the hill here. Wildcard line, you're on the air. Good morning.
14: Good morning, Art. I have a question for you with respect to time travel.
9: All right.
14: I called you last week. You probably remember I was a blind guy from Portland.
9: Yes.
14: Crushed my face in a motorcycle wreck.
9: Yes, sir, I recall.
14: Now, supposing I could go back to time and perhaps could have somehow prevented the guy from turning in front of me, what would happen to the blind David now?
9: Well, according to Stephen Gibbs, the blind David would not be blind.
14: He would not be blind.
9: Not according to Stephen.
14: Wow. Now, would I come back? I mean, well, also, when I went back into time, would I be blind?
9: Well, that's...
14: I mean, you go as you are.
9: You know, that's one I can't answer. I'm sorry I don't have Stephen here to answer that.
14: Gosh, is there a way that maybe I could give you my number off there? Could you... and I didn't get
9: I'm the only one here. There's no way I can, you know, unless you catch me before or after the program.
14: Okay.
9: So I can't answer.
14: Because I'd like to get his catalog.
9: I understand.
14: Okay. Worth a shot.
9: Well... I guess that's the way to go, is to get his catalog. And I've been rummaging here looking for the I've got about a million papers all over the place.
14: Okay.
9: Can't find
14: it. I didn't hear him say anything on your talk show tonight.
9: Yeah. All right. Well, I'll see what I can do.
14: Okay.
9: Thank you.
14: Okay.
9: I did. I looked through so much stuff here, and I know it's here. I'm just not sure where. The other very, very interesting thing was that his device begins with a 7.8 hertz frequency, which is, as a matter of fact, a frequency that is thought to be the frequency in which the brain operates. Substitute word soul, whatever you want. The brain, the soul, the id, the whatever it is that we are, the energy we are, resonates at that frequency. And that's where he begins. It was very interesting. Wildcard line, you're on the air. Hello.
15: Hi, Art. Great interview tonight. This is Dan from U District.
9: Hi, Dan. I thought it was fun.
15: Oh, golly. You know, I'm gonna get that catalog. I mean, even if it doesn't work, he was still a great guy to listen to.
9: I know. How often do you get a time machine catalog? Whether or not you get the machine, how many time machine catalogs? I mean, I get a lot of catalogs at my house, right? Computer companies.
15: Yeah.
9: my wife gets Victoria's Secret, and we got a bunch of other catalogs come to the house. But I've never had a time machine catalog come to the house. Never.
15: Well, maybe C. Crane can start carrying it if it's a good product.
9: Now, tell me, would that be something to have on your coffee table or what?
15: Hey, man.
9: You
15: I'm
9: know?
15: Telling you.
9: The Gibbs time machine catalog.
15: Hey, I got something to share with you.
9: Go.
15: Besides hoping that you get this guy back on again, which I'm sure you will, so we can keep up with him. And also Stan Day, I'd love to hear him again.
9: Stan's coming to Nevada.
15: Oh, good. And also... I got that information packet from Mark McCandlish, and it's super.
9: Oh, I know.
15: And, boy, if you could get him on again, that'd be great, because he's got a lot of stuff left to tell you that he didn't have time for.
9: I'll get Mark back on.
15: Yeah.
9: All right, my friend. I'll get Mark McCandlish back on, sure. You betcha. He is a riveting guest as well. 7.8 hertz. By the way, I want to thank all the hams out there. There are a number of shortwave frequencies right now that have signals on them that are completely wrong. And when I say wrong, I mean they're signals at strengths with types of modulation that I've never heard. And that includes a lot of other hams. And I'm going to try to get those frequencies for you. There's some odd things going on out there right now, and I'm not necessarily saying, I want to be very careful what I'm saying here. I'm not saying that these are ET signals or anything. I'm just saying there are a lot of medium wave 5 to 9 megahertz signals that are not easily explained, okay? East of the Rockies, you're on the air. Hi.
16: Morning, Art. This
9: Hello.
16: Is Michael from Kansas City.
9: Yes.
16: I was calling in regard to the gentleman from, where was it, Portland? The one who wanted to go back and get his eyesight back?
9: Yes.
16: The answer would be, if he was to go back,
9: yeah,
16: he would do whatever it was he would do that was necessary to prevent the accident from happening.
9: Yeah, but how would he do? His question was,
17: right,
9: when he was there, would he have sight?
17: When he was there, no.
9: Well, then how would he be able to negotiate his way around to prevent the accident?
17: Well, then he would need help. But once he did prevent it, then it would be regained.
9: Okay, well, his real question was whether he would have sight immediately upon arriving.
17: No, it has
9: and
17: to
9: I,
17: be fixed.
9: I couldn't answer that.
17: It has to be fixed first, then he'd get it.
9: How can you know that?
17: Oh, mathematical probabilities, theories, reading books for a lifetime. I got a degree in physics, and it's always temporal dynamics has always been a hobby of mine.
9: Really?
17: What's my personal theory, anyway.
9: What did you think of Stephen Gibbs?
17: God, I'd want one of those.
9: All right, sir.
17: I really would.
9: I appreciate the call. Thank you. West of the Rockies, you're on the air.
18: Hey, Art, this is Curtis from San Diego.
9: Hello, Curtis.
18: How you doing?
9: Very well.
18: Well, I faxed you about that man you had on, and I've heard you. It's not that I don't think I got what he was saying, or that I've heard a lot of your guests before, and some are know how to speak well, and some don't, and I just didn't agree with him at all. I just had a hunch about him that he's just not telling the truth. I think he's making it up.
9: Maybe he was.
18: Right. So we all have that. We could all do that if we want, whatever. I had a...
9: Let me hear you do it.
18: Well, I'm a time traveler, Art.
9: Where are you from?
18: No, I can't do it. I can't lie very good.
9: See? You
18: but
9: can't do it.
18: I was going to...
9: You can't do it, so... Well, all right. Fine, sir. I rest my case.
18: I was going to ask you about... I have a hunch about something about the Roswell.
9: I mean, you said I could do that, so I said, go ahead. Anyway, what do you want to ask about Roswell?
18: Okay, Roswell, the UFO was crashed, and the government took it, and that's been like 40, 50 years ago now, and what I believe,
9: new book coming out.
18: Yeah, I heard about that.
9: It's called The Day After Roswell. It's supposed to blow the lid off the whole thing.
18: Well, if the government, the federal government, as much money as we put into it, has had it for 50 years, just that UFO, amongst others all over the world, they've got to have figured out how it flies, what it's made of. And I think why they're keeping it from the public is because if we knew the simple formula of making a UFO,
9: I know
18: everybody
9: that
18: would have one.
9: I know that formula, sir.
18: Yeah.
9: Yeah.
18: We would all have one, and that would be too much power for us to have.
9: I know that formula. I could tell you that formula.
18: Could you?
9: Yep.
18: What's it made of?
9: I'd have to kill you.
18: Do you understand what I'm saying, though, that...
9: I do, sir, but I think I proved my point well. I'll be right back. This is the American CBC Radio Network. Stay put.
8: Now, here again, Art Bell.
9: I'd like to meet the idiot who invented child-proof lighters. You know what? First-time caller line, you're on the air. Hi.
19: Good morning. How are you doing, Art?
9: I'm doing very well, sir. Where are you?
19: I am present.
9: All right.
19: Been listening to you for 3 days now. I have one more intrigued. I like what you do.
9: You've been listening for 3 days?
19: 3 or 4 days now, yeah.
9: Wow, that's not long.
19: No, not at all. I like what you do, though. I just want to talk about like the weather changes. That's what you're talking about.
9: All right.
19: I feel it's more than just weather. It's somewhat solar.
9: It's what?
19: It's just the whole solar system. Everything is changing.
9: Changing.
19: Yes.
9: It may be that you know the expanding universe theory, right?
19: Yes, I've heard of that a little bit.
9: Well, it may be like the Roadrunner. You know, you've seen Roadrunner cartoons where they're on an elastic band. They just go way out there, and then they sort of pause for a second, and they start coming back. Maybe we're just slightly past the pause, and we're on our way back, and everything is reversing.
19: And everything's going backwards?
9: Yeah.
19: I don't know. I don't understand that. I think that it's more like things get closer and closer to the sun. And we just moved to another planet. What are we doing? We're trying to go to Mars.
9: Yep.
19: You know, and think about the Atlanteans and stuff like that.
9: Well, if we keep up the way we're going, Mars' atmosphere is going to look hospitable.
19: Yeah, totally. Without a doubt, we won't be able to live there for much longer. It'll be too hot.
9: Uh-huh. Well, I appreciate your thoughts, or it could well be, or my contracting universe theory could be correct as well. Or none of it could be true, and it could be all millennium madness. But I rather doubt that. Now, and I rather embrace the fact that something real is going on. But that's just me. East of the and a lot of other people. East of the Rockies, you're on the air. Hi.
20: Good morning, Art.
9: Morning.
20: I've been saving up two subjects for a while.
19: first, Mr. Markham and his machine. You remember when he was talking about the part where he had one little machine where he threw the screw through it and it disappeared?
0: I do,
19: and it reappeared? Well, for me, that meant that the screw went into time, and then when it reappeared was when our time caught up to where it was in time.
0: That could have been.
19: All right, now, he's afraid to go through this thing. Well, we were messing with some
0: would be true.
19: Fiber optic bundle that were, good half-inch square, and 3 or 4 foot long we had picked up at a show, but we could actually get optical pictures through this thing. Why don't he think about some kind of a fiber optic bundle to poke through there with video equipment on this end to see where it went?
0: Well, it's an idea, but...
19: This was David's life, isn't
0: it? Now, hold tight for a minute. Okay. It was his view that the gigantic electrical magnetic field that would be created, people said things like, get a long stick and put a video recorder and stick it through.
19: Well, that would be metal.
0: Well, a fiber optic line, though, would be disrupted by the same field.
19: You figure?
0: Yeah.
19: Yeah.
0: But, I mean, it's as good a suggestion as any.
19: Yeah. Now, the second thing there, Whitley Strieber, when he was on the Dreamland there a week or so ago.
0: Yes.
19: One of the things he said was one of the viewers said that Hail Mary broke away from Hail Bob, and that's all he said. Well, about 3 or 4 weeks ago, I had like a little premonition of this. I think I sent you a fax that I thought this thing was going to break away and go in Earth orbit around the sun in our orbit, only be 180 degrees from us, so we'd never see it on the other side of the sun.
0: Anything is possible. It may be possible that in another dimension right now, they're watching X-Files and all the rest of this sort of stuff being delivered by, guess what? Telstar 401. Wildcard Line, you're on the air.
20: Good morning, Art. I'm calling from Joshua Tree, California.
0: Yes, sir.
20: And I have a suggestion. Why not make the same offer to Stephen Gibbons that you made to Mad Markham, that if he's willing to demonstrate his technology to see whether or not it works, that you'll film it?
0: I don't need to. All I'd need to do, if I really wanted to do it, would be to send away to get a catalog or get one of the machines and give it a shot.
20: Yeah, that's true.
0: Right?
20: Right.
0: It's a little different with Madman because he's got a gigantic machine in a warehouse. There'd be no other way other than to, fly out there and film the thing.
20: Mm-hmm. But I just thought maybe before buying it that you'd want to see whether it works or not.
0: Well, if I was just suddenly gone one day, gone, disappeared, poof, what would you guys think?
20: Well, that it works. So either way, you can either buy the machine and try it yourself or have them demonstrate it and then...
0: Frankly, I don't think anybody's really going to much get by one anyway. He said he had 3 in stock. I asked him how long it took. It took quite a while to make one. So based on the number of listeners...
20: He can make one a day if he works real hard at it, because it takes him 9 to 12 hours to make one.
0: That's what he said. So
20: he can make one every day.
0: Yeah, but he's got 3 in stock, sir.
20: Yeah, so he'll probably get 5,000 orders. Like a book. Anyway, I thought he was quite an interesting guest.
0: Yeah, so did I. Thank you very much for the call.
20: You bet.
0: Take care. West of the Rockies, you're on the air. Hello.
21: Good morning, Art.
0: Good morning.
21: Do you know what Steve Gibbs' interview does to somebody that has always listened to anything to do with time travel, watched any time travel movies, has always been fascinated with it?
0: What does it do?
21: It makes me want to go get $360 and jump in the car and drive to Nebraska tomorrow. Fascinating. Absolutely fascinating.
0: I know.
21: Riveting. And I thought the man sounded so genuine. He was not a readied speaker.
0: I know, that's what I tell everybody, and there are so many people out there, I think they're, you know what they are? They're little media dupes, and if they don't hear somebody who sounds polished like a real downtown speaker, with a real spiel, then they don't believe a word they hear. And that tells you how, I guess they've become just too media savvy. If it doesn't sound like it would wash on Meet the Press on Sunday, why, it's just not believable. If it's a regular person, it can't be believable.
21: Well, I've got a friend, Kevin, from Bailey, Colorado, and as soon as he gets back to town, I know he's listening. He needs to call me so we can get together and talk about this thing and possibly go get a machine. We're not that far from where he lives here in Denver, so I it's just fascinating.
9: I don't want my audience to begin disappearing in droves here. So. And by the way, if you are going to travel, folks, at least make it in the last 13 years. You know, you can join the show a few years ago.
21: It was an excellent show.
9: Right. Well, thank you very much. I really do enjoy the whole subject, and always have, of time travel. And I do believe, whether it's Stephen Gibbs, Madman, or somebody like him, or somebody else out there that I've not yet spoken with nor interviewed, that one day it will be possible. If it's not this day, then one day. First time caller line, you're on the air. Hello.
1: Hey, Hart.
9: Hey, sir.
1: This is Fred in Northern Idaho up in the Panhandle.
9: Yes, sir.
1: How are you tonight?
9: I am fine.
1: Man, are you hard to get a hold of.
9: Well,
1: I've heard that so many times with so many people. I've been keeping a list. I've been listening to you for about a month. A good friend of mine told me about you, and I've got four things, if I might.
9: All right.
1: Okay. Number one is the movie Independence Day.
9: Oh, yes.
1: Okay. Have you ever looked at the publicity that was put out on that?
9: Well, sure.
1: When it started back last year about this time?
9: Sure.
1: Yeah. Have you ever looked at the theme of the movie, what it's all about?
9: Yes, I've got a copy of the script.
1: Yeah.
9: I've got the movie, I've got a copy of the script, sure.
1: Yeah.
9: Why do you ask?
1: Well, the theme is the one world government, is it not? In the end.
9: Well.
1: That's just a thought.
9: Yeah, it is. Well, no, it really isn't. It's a one-world cause, but if you watched and listened very carefully, Washington instructed the other nations on how to destroy the craft.
1: Right.
9: There was no one-world formation of, there was a one-world effort, not a one-world government.
1: Right.
9: That's the way I remember it anyway.
1: Yeah, but at the end, what happened?
9: At the end?
1: Well, it's just food for thought. I scratched my head. I thought about that, and I watched it again, and I watched it again. Of course, I had to buy a copy of it, right?
9: I thought the end was dumb. I didn't like the end.
1: I didn't like the end.
9: I thought that the
1: aliens... I liked the look on the alien's face when that rocket was flying.
9: I thought the aliens should have won.
1: You think so?
9: Yeah. I mean, like Green Day.
1: Yeah, they were pretty advanced, huh?
9: The aliens should have kicked our butts, and we should have lost. Then it would have been, you know... The one cool thing about that movie, I know this doesn't, you may not hear this said elsewhere, but the aliens didn't want to make a deal.
1: No, not at all.
9: They didn't want any of our stuff.
1: No. Nope.
9: They didn't want to use us or eat us. They just wanted us to die. That's right. That part of it was great.
1: Yeah.
9: It was after that when things started falling apart. When, you know, when the president went to Area 51 and all the rest of that baloney. I could have done without that. I think the human race could have put up a valiant fight, done the best we could, but we got obliterated. Maybe a few of us might have made it to Mars or something.
1: Yeah.
9: But, you know, so that there could have been a thread of the beginning of the human race again or something. But, you know, it would have been a more realistic movie.
1: Excuse me.
9: That's right.
1: I've got the creeping crud. I've been fighting it for...
9: I'm fighting it, too. Yeah.
1: That's my other topic. How in the heck do the places that make the vaccines... No, what's coming and when?
9: Very, very...
1: Where do they get the stuff?
9: It's a very dark thought.
1: Yeah.
9: Very dark
1: thought. I've been thinking that for about 5 years. Where do they get it? How do they know when it's coming and when?
9: I don't want to answer that.
1: And I get my thoughts right here, and I always get that.
9: I have my own suspicions.
1: Yeah.
9: Thanks for the call.
1: Yeah.
9: Yeah. Some guy in a dark overcoat. Dumping little vials into a reservoir somewhere. First time caller line, you're on the air. Hello?
1: Hello?
9: Hello? Now, see, you got to turn your radio. Oh, boy, after fighting to get through, you hung up. West of the Rockies, you're on the air. First time caller line, you're on the air.
2: Hi, I'm wondering, have you ever heard of Jenny Randall?
9: Jenny Randalls?
2: Yeah. She's an English paranormal studier. She's written a book called Time Travel.
9: Really?
2: And she's pretty well known in England. And she
20: state that all of the alien encounters that we have, supposedly have, are really travelers from our own future.
0: Well, that's certainly possible, isn't it?
20: And that they're back here to warn us that we're messing up, we're messing with the planet right now and all of this stuff. It's kind of interesting. She takes all the supposed evidence for aliens now and says that it's really being misunderstood by people. But that they're really trying to tell us from our own future and all this. But for instance, the little guys with the real big heads, you know, human evolution, you know, people get smarter and smarter, so their heads get bigger and bigger, and yet people, as they are doing now, exercise less, they get weaker and weaker, and so the body kind of shrivels, the heads get real big.
0: Mm-hmm.
20: Anyway, just an interesting thought. You might check out a book called Time Travel by her.
0: I will look for it, my friend. Thank you.
20: Okay.
0: I have always been fascinated with the concept of time travel. In fact, fascinated with the concept of time, period. Absolutely fascinated with the concept of time. I'm not sure that any of us properly understand it. I think that it is our invention. And if you embrace that concept, that time, you know, may be our invention, then you've got to allow that travel within this thing that we don't understand is entirely possible, perhaps in a way we don't understand. Think about that. West of the Rockies, you're on the air. Hi.
3: Hi, Art. This is BJ out in West Covina. Good evening.
0: Hi.
3: I was listening to Stephen Gibbs earlier.
0: Yes, sir.
3: And I wanted to mention that his radionic device sounds very much like an evolution of the Delawar camera, which was invented back in the 50s. And they used it in England to make time photographs. This is a documented fact. It was written in a book called The Black Box by Stephen Turner. And as far as the frequency goes, 7.8 cycles per second. That's just right in the mid-range of the alpha area. And a lot of the yogis, I understand, go beyond that into theta to four cycles, and that's how they get some of their effects.
0: Huh.
3: I just wanted to know that from what I heard him say, it sounds very much like he might have a device that actually works.
0: He might.
3: Because I have seen models of the Hieronymus machine, the original, and models of the Delawar camera, and I've seen the Delawar camera in action.
0: No,
3: and it is a fascinating machine.
0: I keep trying to tell people, just because a guest is a certain way, which makes them easy, you know, if somebody talks on a topic like this, it, no matter how they present it, it's easy to take off at them.
3: Yes, it is.
0: But you've got to be really careful.
3: It would seem that the devices would actually work, and the guys that make them, these garage gadgeteers, as sometimes they're called, are the ones that are getting hit the most.
0: You're darn right.
3: They sound so far off, but yet they're the ones that always come up with the inventions.
0: I know. Thank you very much for the call. That's of course, exactly right. Sony, you know, began in a garage. Did you know that? The Sony Corporation began in a garage. Wildcard Line, you're on the air. Hello.
4: Hey, this is D in Gambling City, right over the hill.
0: How you doing?
4: All right. KXNT.
0: That's right. It is new call letters and a new radio station with, I might add now, Rush Limbaugh.
4: Yep. He finally got on.
0: That's right.
4: Hey, I got some information for you.
0: All right.
4: Okay. Those weight-tossing gyros.
0: Yes. Oh, yes.
4: Yeah. These things, all they do is they shoot weight up about 40 cycles per second.
0: 40, huh?
4: 40 cycles upwards at an angle. And what it does is the weights hit the top, and then they cancel out all their G after that. But they cancel it out at the top of the oval rotation on the track.
0: Interesting.
4: So it kind of shoots it up like CO2 and like a motorcycle engine.
0: That's really interesting. I'm going to think about that one.
4: Yeah, and, you know, if you ever want any information, just say it over the radio, and I'll give you a buzz.
0: All right, my friend.
4: Take care.
0: Thank you. Thank you very much. KXNT, Las Vegas. Used to be KBG. New radio station, new call letters, new owners. They acquired Rush Limbaugh. That tells you where they're going. A lot of changes going on. KXNT,
9: Well, I guess I don't need to tell you. In this time slot, of course, we're number one in Las Vegas. Way out number one. But in the rest of the time slots, they're beginning to make changes now. KXNT and they are going to eat Las Vegas alive. Absolutely going to eat Las Vegas alive. There are people there who understand talk radio at KXNT. East of the Rockies, you're on the air. Hi.
5: All right, Mark and Metairie, how you doing?
9: Metairie, Louisiana.
5: Yes, sir. I have something to post to listeners out there concerning time travel.
9: All right.
5: The event of, like, the possibility of going back in the past.
9: Yes, sir.
5: And creating a paradox by changing something, like, let's say, taking a life.
9: Well, you did hear what my guest had to say about that.
5: Oh,
9: right?
5: Oh yes, sir, I did.
9: That actually answered the paradox, and I've always been unable to get past that.
5: Okay, well, let me pose this. In our everyday present life, there are events that take place all the time, particularly the taking of life prematurely. Every day you hear of a person 18
9: sure.
5: years old, 6 years old,
9: sure.
5: 12 years old, 40
9: sure.
5: years old, whatever, that was murdered.
9: Sure, some Russian
5: just murdered by a gun or by anything, you know. They were just, their life was shortened. When that happens, in a sense, you change their future. Because if they would have been murdered, no telling what that future would have been. So why are paradoxes created when that happens?
9: Well, maybe because, sir, they're only paradoxes if the change was orchestrated from the future. Do you follow me?
5: Because that
9: there is no paradox if it's just pure chance in the current timeline.
5: Because if that was so, then the future would have to be etched in stone.
9: That's true.
5: And since it's not, then what would be the difference if a life is shortened by somebody in the timeline that they're in,
9: well, because
5: or from any other timeline?
9: All right. I think it's because it's just random chance. If it's in the current timeline, the only paradox problem occurs when you change something from the future. And I've never had a good answer to that until Mr. Gibbs came along. Accepted or not, it was an answer to the paradox. East of the Rockies, you're on the air.
6: Good evening, Art.
9: Hi.
6: It's Ellen in St. Louis.
9: Hello, Ellen.
6: In response to the man from Oregon, the blind man?
9: Yes.
6: I went to a lecture of Kenneth Ring, who was the near-death experience researcher, and he said a most intriguing thing.
9: Very quickly, how the show is ending.
6: Okay. That out of the people who have NDEs, when they leave their body, they see, even blind people, but when they come back, they're blind again.
9: All right. Having said that, there's only now time for you to say, you
6: good
9: know.
6: Good night, America.
9: That sounds done, all right. Canada.
6: Canada and the world.
9: Cosmos. Good night, all. I'm Art Bell. This is the American CBC Radio Network. Good night.

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1: From the high desert and the great American Southwest, I bid you all good evening and good morning, as the case may be across all these many time zones. From the Hawaiian and Tahitian island chains, eastward to the Caribbean and the U.S. Virgin Islands, south into South America, north to the pole, and worldwide on the Internet, this is Coast to Coast AM. I'm Art Bell. Well, good morning, everybody, and good morning in Canada. One of our new affiliates, CFUN, C-F-U-N-A-M, Vancouver, British Columbia. 50,000 big non-directional watts on 1410. Great to have you on board. We've been hoping to get on CFUN during the week. They've been with us on Dreamland for some time, and now they join us during the week.

If we are lucky, we are going to connect with somebody named Philip Hogue here shortly. And he has a very, very interesting book that's called No Such Thing as Doomsday, which is an interesting title. And actually, I guess that's the way we're going to begin our discussion with him about it. It should be very, very instructive indeed. He's actually...

0: Montana with his wife Arlene and their five children. Philip has a long involvement in preparedness. He organized, designed, and helped team manage the building of a large underground shelter project. Underground. The project is one of the largest civilian-built underground shelters in the U.S. He also organized a local volunteer fire department, and later, with one of his associates, started a volunteer ambulance service, which they currently operate. Philip lectures and gives classes on the subject of shelter building and preparedness. He's written articles which have appeared in American Survival Guide. He's been interviewed on numerous radio talk shows, now another. He does consulting in the area of shelter design, systems, and organization. So here he is, Philip Hoag. Philip, welcome to the program.
1: Good morning, Art.
0: Good morning. Philip, number one, why did you write a book called No Such Thing as Doomsday?
1: Well, Art, I think that goes back to something that you refer to as the quickening.
0: Ah, yes.
1: And I think that what we're seeing here in the what I would refer to as the end of the age is we're seeing an acceleration of events. And I think all of us on certain levels, or I should say many of us, are tuning in on the level of the mass unconscious, and we're getting an uneasy feeling that things are not right. And when you turn around and start looking at what's going on in the nation and the world, we're seeing a lot of things that are moving toward a point of resolution, a kind of convergence. Whether we're looking at the economy, whether we're looking at international politics, whether we're looking at the environment, whether we're looking at an increase in earth changes, whether it's seismic activity or volcanoes, what I think we're seeing is an acceleration whereby at one hand we're seeing a spiritual awakening, and at the other hand we're seeing kind of a throwing off of planetary darkness. And I think that it's really the uneasiness that a lot of people have is kind of a foreshadowing that we're seeing of future coming events. And the reason I wrote this book, and I invested 10 years into research and study and preparedness and actual activity, was to help people make their preparedness. I know that your show has been very instrumental in waking people up to things that seem to be coming in the future. I mean, whether it's taking people into regression through hypnosis and moving them into the future, whether it's near-death experiences, whether it's Hopi Indian prophecies. We see the same thing coming from a lot of different directions.
0: Well, let's talk about the old reason to have a shelter. I remember when I was a child, we would have drills in school and duck and cover, and we'd all get under our desks, and nuclear weapons were going to come flying in at any moment. When they did, your desk would protect you. And people built shelters and worried about the communist threat. And today, in the popular press, the understanding, or misunderstanding is a better way to put it, is that the nuclear threat is all gone. We don't have to worry about that. Finally, a generation out from under the nuclear holocaust a possibility. But we really are not, are we?
1: No, and in fact, it's very interesting that it was politically correct back in the 60s to build fallout shelters. But it's very politically incorrect in the eyes of media, the mainline media today, to make any preparedness preparations. And it's kind of ironic because really, just from the nuclear standpoint, the threat factor is a hundredfold greater today than it was in the 60s, because we have a proliferation.

0: injection of nuclear technology into third world countries who basically hate us, and I might say for very good reasons many times. And unfortunately, it's not just limited to nuclear technology. The thing that really frightens me equally as much as nuclear technology is the fact that we're getting a proliferation in biological warfare technology.
1: That's right. That's right. The 12 monkeys scenario. Would a shelter protect one from a biological threat?
0: Well, you know, yes. In fact, a lot of the shelters that I've built, when I build a shelter, I don't build it strictly to deal with a nuclear threat. I look at the biological threat, I look at the nuclear threat, and I also look at the natural disturbance threat, whether it's a massive earthquake or some of the very etheric things that people talk about, like pole shift and things that are kind of scientifically hard to get a grasp on in the immediate future, but you know, there are potential out there. But just looking at the biological threat, the main problem in biological is human contact, and also, depending on how it's dispersed, if it's an agent that's actually dispersed through the air through an aircraft and dusted onto a large area, the stuff is in the air and it's airborne. If you know that this is going on, of course, then you can go into your shelter, and if you have an air filtration system there, you can isolate yourself until the exposure period is over. Now, the very scary thing about biological agents are that, and many times, like in the case of anthrax, you're not going to know that you've been exposed or that an act of biological terrorism has occurred until long after the fact. In fact, when you start seeing the symptoms, it's going to be too late to treat the disease.
1: All right. Since you've researched this a little bit, obviously from the point of view of protecting oneself against, say, a biological threat, if you were, Philip, a terrorist, and you wanted to kill massive numbers of people, how would you do it? And what would you use?
0: It's very cost-effective. Anthrax is a real easy one to manufacture. You could put enough in a van and just drive around Manhattan and spray it around on the streets.
1: Really?
0: And be out of there before people started seeing the symptoms, and you could kill several million people. Now, if you really wanted to be effective, you get a DC-8 aircraft, and you load that up, and you just fly over and spray large metropolitan areas.
1: Yikes.
0: I mean, this has been well researched by government agencies. It's a real threat. And
1: do we have detectors for this? In other words, if a DC-8 was up there spraying cities as it went?
0: No, there is.
1: Would we know?
0: Virtually no detection.
1: We wouldn't even know about it.
0: That's correct. Now, there is good detection equipment for chemical warfare threats. But we talked about this earlier, and we ought to probably clarify it for the listening audience. The chemical threat is not as serious as the biological nuclear threat, because chemical weapons are deployed in small geographical areas. They disperse very quickly with wind, and you cannot blanket a large area with chemical agents.
1: Perhaps a good battlefield weapon, but not...
0: Correct.
1: Yeah. I understand. In other words, localized effect, then it disperses, it's gone.
0: Now, you know, obviously, you know, people that are really serious about preparedness, the first thing I tell them is if you really want to do something, you need to get out of highly populated areas because you're very vulnerable and dependent in these areas.
1: Because they're going to be the targets.
0: They're going to be the targets, and not only to nuclear, chemical, or biological type situations, but you also have to understand if there is any natural upheaval, if there's an earthquake. We've got a very fragile infrastructure in this nation. We're very centralized in our food and water and power distribution.
1: That was obvious with the recent floods, the problems up in the Spokane area. where power went down and stayed down during cold weather for days. It was awful.
0: Yes, and I know we just went through a spell here in Montana of 30 below. And, you know, I would have moved into my shelter if the power went down. I've got generators down there, and it stays a constant, you know, 48 degrees, and I've got all the luxuries of home there.
1: What do we know? Would you tell me a little bit about anthrax? If somebody should spray that, for example, how would the symptoms manifest themselves? How would it spread? Would it simply be an air mist that would be inhaled, and then, what, days or weeks later you begin getting sick? Or what? How does that work?
0: I think it's a matter of days.
1: Days.
0: In fact, let's see, I'll have to turn to chapter 4 here.
1: All right.
0: Chemical and biological warfare. Let's see, chapter 44. So you obviously found my book there, right?
1: Oh, yes.
0: Okay.
1: I've got it.
0: And then looking here, let me move on. It's fairly quickly on biological agents. I don't know if I have the exact figures here on the actual time, but it's within days that you start seeing the symptoms. And unless you actually know that you've been immediately exposed to it, it's very difficult to treat it with antibiotics.
1: It is treatable?
0: To a certain extent, it is treatable, yes.
1: But if there were mass exposure, not everybody would get treatment, would they?
0: Yeah, that would be my assessment. And then there are other more deadly biological agents like Ebola virus. And we're already seeing mainline media preparation for that sort of event and just some of the movies that have been out. But there's a lot of information out there that goes into the fact that there's a very good possibility that Ebola was a man-made virus.
1: When I was young, a lot of the thinking was, if there was a nuclear war, and I suppose this might translate to a biological assault as well, you might not want to be a survivor.
0: Well, let's back up on that.
1: All right.
0: Think that in the mainline media, we've been barraged for years with propaganda from the unilateral disarmament groups. And, you know, they have certain jargon like nuclear winter.
1: Right.
0: Like the Earth will be sterilized for 1,000 years.
1: Right.
0: This is absolutely, totally unscientific and not true. It's very easy to survive nuclear war if you've made preparations. If you've made preparations to protect yourself for 14 to 30 days from fallout, radioactive fallout from the detonation of a nuclear weapon decays very quickly. Now, another thing that they try and mix around and confuse people with is they start talking about Chernobyl. Chernobyl is a completely different situation. The byproducts of a nuclear reactor can take thousands of years to decay. The decay rate of the gamma, alpha, and beta rays produced in nuclear fallout from the detonation of a tactical nuclear weapon are very quick, very quick.
1: Well, we dropped bombs on Hiroshima and Nagasaki, and that was habitable land shortly thereafter.
0: That's correct. In fact, I've seen some old news clips of Nevada nuclear tests, and the day after, they're out there walking around with reporters.
1: It's true.
0: Of course, they probably didn't realize that those reporters were picking up some exposure.
1: Now, it is possible to make a dirty nuclear weapon, isn't
0: That's
1: it?
0: That's correct. It is. And this, you know, I think that type of action would strictly be a terrorist action, because you have to understand from the point of view of real nuclear war, whether it involves the now reformed Soviets or the Red Chinese, the whole tactic, when you look into communist war philosophy, is not to destroy and devastate a country, but to inflict minimal damage to the point that you can take over and use the resources.
1: In other words, you would not want to destroy that which you were seeking to take over.
0: Correct. You wouldn't want to contaminate landscape that you want to occupy.
1: Now, you said reformed Soviet Union. Maybe. Russia is still a pretty strange place. I was there. China is not all that reformed. Economically, they're taking some pretty good steps. Politically, they have not budged. And then, of course, there's North Korea. Stay right where you are, Philip. We'll be right back to you. Philip Hogue is my guest. His book, No Such Thing as Doomsday.
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1: You might warm up your computer. We've got a big announcement coming up at midnight tonight. A lot of you know what it is. Some of you may not. Warm up the Pentium or whatever it is and get ready. All right, back now to Philip Hoge. And, Philip, a lot of people these days would say fallout shelter, shelter underground for earth changes or biological warfare. Have you lost your mind?
2: Correct.
1: Yeah, people, incorrect, totally, politically incorrect.
2: Well, you know, they said the same thing to Noah.
1: I bet they did. Ship?
2: Yeah, dry land boat.
1: Animals? Building. Have you lost your mind? That's right. All right, somebody named Bill in Rockport, Missouri, sent a fax just now and said, Art, ask Philip, does his perspective on the future reflect generally the current views of Elizabeth Prophet?
2: Well, I'm not sure what he's referring to as the present views of Elizabeth Clare Prophet. I think that, from my understanding of her views, that she is concerned about the situation of the communist threat. But I don't think her concern is limited solely to the communist threat. I think she's also concerned about the potential for disruption of what I would call natural earth changes.
1: Mm-hmm.
2: And, you know, I am concerned about all of this.
1: So the answer really is yes,
2: yes.
1: To some degree. Do you know Elizabeth Clare?
2: Yes, I know her.
1: Uh-huh. I find that woman an extremely interesting individual, and I have been trying to interview her for a long time. Very interesting. What can you tell me about her?
2: Well, I've actually known her for, I think, about 24 years now. And, you know, she, you know, let me clarify one thing here. There are, what I see, two categories of people who fall into this area. You've got the people that claim to be channels.
1: Yeah.
2: And I know you've talked on the show a little bit about what you think about channels.
1: I'm not big on channels.
2: I'm not either. I'm not really sold on to the whole psychic situation. I think it's a can of worms. And depending on which way the wind is blowing, that's the kind of result you get out of it. Elizabeth Clare Prophet represents herself as a prophet. And she does not necessarily come out and say that such and such is going to happen on such and such a date. I think her basic message is, and you have to understand, I'm not a representative of their organization, but
1: right.
2: I can tell you what I read to be her basic message is that we're coming to the end of the age, and we're coming to what you would refer to as a karmic resolution. And this ties into the quickening.
1: That's
2: and,
1: what I believe, firmly.
2: Right.
1: We are headed towards something.
2: And, you know, Nostradamus saw this also. And that it's not that she is saying that there is going to be nuclear war, but she's saying that we're moving to this point of resolution and people are very naive to the threat of nuclear war and that people should prepare for it. In the same sense, that the potential for the Earth itself, I mean, I kind of look at the Earth itself almost as a living organism. And if you look at nature has always exhibited the ability to throw off situations of disease, of overpopulation.
1: Mm-hmm.
2: If there's an overpopulation of a species, there's a natural counterbalance that comes into play, whether it's a natural event, whether it's a predator. And I kind of look at the situation of mankind at this point that we're moving to a point where we may look at a natural resolution to the problems that we're not dealing with. Now, these are not foregone conclusions. You know, the future is not set in concrete. And Nostradamus even alluded to this. It's a pliable element. We create the future from our position today. But we have to be careful that we don't get euphoric. I run into people when I go to preparedness shows, and they'll come up to me and say, you have a bad attitude.
1: A bad attitude.
2: Yeah, they say, you know, I'm positive. I think positive. I don't need any of this because I think positive.
1: No.
2: And I say, well, I say, now, wait a minute. Come on over here. I say, now, do you own a car? The guy says, yeah, I own a car. I said, do you drive a car? He says, yeah, I drive a car. I says, your car have a spare tire? He says, yeah. I said, would you take a long trip, a 1,000-mile trip, without a spare tire? He goes, no, of course not. I said, then why the heck would you consider living in a nuclear age with the proliferation of biological and nuclear technology out there and a lot of third-world countries that hate us? Why would you travel through a nuclear age without a spare tire in your trunk? I said, preparedness is your spare tire. Obviously, if you decided to go on that long trip and you knew there was nails scattered on the road, wouldn't it be a little foolish to say I'm going to protect myself with a positive attitude? Well, he stuttered and stammered and stumbled away. He couldn't argue with me. And, you know, this is the point, you know, that I think Elizabeth Clare Prophet has tried to make. You know, she's gotten a lot of bad rap from the media being a doomsdayer.
1: Then maybe the title of your book is appropriate. No such thing as doomsday. No such thing as, a flat tire if you've got a spare. Same sort of thing. So that accounts for the title of your book. You're saying there may be a big problem, but it need not be doomsday for you personally if you prepare.
2: I mean, my attitude is, I have a different attitude about preparedness. I mean, there's several preparedness camps out there. There's one camp of people that look at it from a purely survival point of view. Now, I'm not in this to save my skin. I'm in this out of a sense of mission. And I believe, and my goal is to get to the other side. I think we've got a storm coming. I can't tell you the wind speed or the wind direction and velocity, but I can tell you there's a storm on the horizon. I can't tell you how high the waves are going to be because I don't profess to have a crystal ball. But I'm looking on getting to the other side, and the reason I'm looking to get to the other side is I think there's going to be a brighter day. And I want to retain and carry through my values, spiritual values, and I want my children to get to the other side to carry these things on. I mean, I really believe that all of us, you know, sooner or later we all got to die, let's face it.
1: That's
2: one thing I really deal with in my book that, you know, very few people have really dealt with is, you know, how to deal with death and dying. I mean, in our society, we like to shove that back in the corner, you know, and we don't like to deal with it. But that's something that we may see on the future, and my attitude is we all need to do our best and prepare. You know, and if our number's up, our number's up, you know. Many of us have philosophies of the ongoing nature of life, and I also do. And I don't really fear death. I've had near-death experiences in the past, but I have a sense of mission, and that's why I prepare, and that's why I suggest other people prepare. You know, and what I tried to do in this book is make a how-to book of how to turn your concern into action. I think your show has been phenomenal in waking people up, and they've got concern now. And what I come through on this book is how to take that concern and actually translate it.
1: What to do, yeah.
2: Right.
1: All right. Well, number one, what to do. A lot of people that are listening to you right now live in the middle of Los Angeles, San Diego, Seattle, Chicago, you name it, you know, the big cities. What can they do?
2: Well, obviously, what I do in the book is I kind of talk about different threats when I work through. Obviously, let's just look at a threat scenario.
1: All right.
2: Okay, what would happen if we had a nuclear attack on this country? We have a very fragile infrastructure when it comes to the distribution of food. If you're in Southern California, the availability of water is a very fragile infrastructure.
1: Mm.
2: When you start looking at how much food is on the shelves of the local grocery stores, you're looking at a maximum of 7 days of food supply. When you look at your dependency on the electric meter out there, people just need to start thinking, what would happen if the power went off?
1: Not too many people have to think real hard about that. We've as I said, in the Northwest, hundreds of thousands of people lost power. And, you know, when the power is there, you don't even think about it. When it goes off, you begin to realize how much it really affects everything you need to do.
2: Right. In fact, even here, I live in rural Montana, and I have neighbors, and I say to them, and a lot of these people are very preparedness-minded, I say to them, well, what are you going to do if the power goes down?
1: Mm-hmm.
2: And, you know, I say, you've got a 600-foot well there. You know, you're not going to be able to flush the toilet. You're not going to be able to get a drink of water. You know, what are you going to do? And going back to people in the cities, all I can say to you is if you're in a situation where you can't relocate out of a highly populated area.
1: And a lot of people can't.
2: I understand. You can only do the best you can do. And number one, you need to get a long-term food storage program. And a lot of people now, this gets really bad-mouthed in the mainline media. Anybody who puts aside long-term food storage is a hoarder. You know, and that is just a very distorted view of the situation. If you put away long-term food storage when there's an abundance of food available, you're making it easier for everybody else because you're not going to be competing for food rationing when it happens.
1: Right.
2: So it should be encouraged. But the reason that certain elements in the government don't like this is because it makes you less dependent.
1: Controllable.
2: Right. And dependency breeds control. Now, don't get me wrong. I'm not anti-government. I think we've got a lot of good people in the government. Unfortunately, we have some black elements, a minority, that seem to have control of what's going on.
1: Okay, actually, I'm not a big anti-government person either. However, there was some regulation or law proposed recently with regard to hoarding, wasn't there?
2: Right, and I think it's whatever they decide is a two-week food supply. Anything
1: what the hell are they talking about? What right do they have to tell us that we can't have more than 2 weeks or 2 months or 2 years of food if we want to?
2: Well,
1: I don't get that.
2: Art, if you go and you read the U.S. Constitution and you look at 60% of the laws on the books, you would say, what right do they have to do this?
1: But I'm asking about this specific one. What do they care? There's plenty of food out there right now. If we want to store some up, so what?
2: Well, I think, you know, and I cover this in the book, when you look back to what the Soviets did to the people in the Ukraine, they created an artificial, they couldn't subjugate the people, so they created an artificial famine. There were tons of food in the warehouse, and they starved millions of people. And when you start looking at weather modification technology and some of the stuff with HAARP and the capabilities of modifying weather, and you start putting together the big picture, it's a marvelous tool for controlling people to control food.
1: Well, it's true. You could have all the guns in the world, and if you did not have food, the day would come or the hour would come when you would gladly say, here's my guns, give me some food.
2: Well, that's very interesting, too, because, you know, I don't have this in my hand, but from reliable sources, some friends of mine came up with some documentation from the U.S. Department of Agriculture stating that USDA offices, which would be your food rationing centers,
1: yes,
2: would also be gun collection points. So when you equate the two, we're seeing that there would be no food rationing without the surrender of firearms.
1: Very dark scenario.
2: Right. I don't really cover the totalitarian threat in my book to any great detail, for a number of reasons. One, I try to make my book as broad-based as possible so that it doesn't turn off a great deal of people.
1: Mm-hmm.
2: But I think this is a real concern, and I think what I try to convey into the book is being self-sufficient, not being dependent. And, you know, I think the worst-case scenario would be our nation's government becoming a totalitarian government. I'd rather face nuclear war, quite frankly.
1: Or some sort of civil disruption. I absolutely don't rule that out. It doesn't take many people to get something like that started, and we went through a rash of it. Now it's calmed down a bit, but, you know, the whole militia movement, that business.
2: Right.
1: Very concerned about that. And so there are a variety of threats, whether it's terrorism, the old nuclear threat, domestic disruption. You are correct. A million different things could happen. Financial collapse, that's one I'm very personally concerned with. We just had a presidential election. The debt, the monstrous debt we have and what that is going to do, not even debated. Not even debated. And in a very few years, all the money we would use for any social programs is going to be gone to interest on the debt. And that's going to cause some serious trouble, Philip. Serious.
2: It's an impending storm that's on the horizon.
1: Yes. As you mentioned, weather changes. Now, I'm beginning to think the weather is changing. I'm not saying that some little Wizard of Oz behind a curtain is pulling levers. I don't know. Maybe it's environmental, but the weather does seem to be changing. So you build shelters. What kind of shelters?
2: Well, most of the shelters that, you know, let me go back to square one here. I started out at a point that I was concerned about preparedness, and so the natural thing that I did that a lot of your listeners out there will try and do is I'm going to contact FEMA, the Federal Emergency Management Agency, and I'm going to see if they have any information on how to prepare. And so I did that 10, 12, 13 years ago. And they send you out these Xeroxes of 1960 brochures, and they were virtually worthless. There really wasn't any information there that was comprehensive, that was usable, that was in any way effective. So the scenario that they were using back on the 60s was the old doomsday scenario, that if we had a nuclear war, the Russians would fire off all their weapons, and the U.S. would fire off all their weapons, and then, you know, the dust would settle, and then after 14 days, the radioactivity would have decayed to the point that we could all come out and start the new age, you know, rebuild civilization.
1: Right.
2: Well, that is a really outgrown scenario. The new scenario for nuclear war is protracted nuclear war, which could go on for several years.
1: Really?
2: And this is, you know, government studies. And so when I started studying into this and finding out, you know, what the real story was, I started building shelter systems that had longer duration. A lot of the FEMA brochures are based on the 14-day to 30-day stay scenario. Most of the structures that I've built and been involved in, we built them to go maybe a year and a half.
1: That's a long time in a shelter.
2: It's like building a submarine or a spaceship, except it doesn't go anywhere.
1: Underground.
2: Underground. The particular one that I organized and built is about 7,000 square feet.
1: Ooh, that's big.
2: And we outfitted it with three diesel generators. It's got, you know, running water, hot water, you know, showers, flush toilets, kitchen facility.
1: Mm-hmm.
2: And, you know, you could close the doors on that for a year and a half.
1: Wow. You know, all those people that you talked about that have rose-colored glasses, don't care about preparedness, the one that you lectured about the spare tire?
2: Right.
1: They'd be a-knocking at your door.
2: Well, that's a serious concern.
1: And it's the one we're going to talk about when we get back. Stay right where you are. Philip Hogue is my guest. He builds shelters. Maybe you should too. We'll talk more about it.
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0: premier radio networks presents Art Bell Somewhere in Time. Tonight's program originally aired January 14, 1997.
1: Well, all right, here I am once again. Good morning, everybody. Philip Hoge is my guest, and he has authored a very comprehensive book called No Such Thing as Doomsday. We'll get back to him. He builds shelters. Big uns. 7,000 square feet. That's a big, big underground shelter. All right, back now to Philip Hoge, and I would ask my audience to ask yourself, if something occurred, nuclear, biological, chemical, natural, whatever, would you be one of the people in a shelter, in an area where you had food and water, and some sort of electricity, or would you be one of the people knocking on somebody's shelter door? Which category would you be in if that occurred right this minute? It's an interesting question. Now, back to my guest, Philip Hoge. Philip, welcome back.
2: Hi, Art. We were talking about security.
1: Yes.
2: Well, security is kind of the sensational issue. You know, the social trend today is toward disarming the public.
1: Yes.
2: And gun ownership and shelter defense considerations are potentially politically incorrect.
1: All right. Well, a lot of people have joined us here at the top of the hour in large cities. You build shelters.
2: Right.
1: Actual shelters. A big one. You've got a 7,000-foot shelter. That's more like a warehouse. That's gigantic. And right at the top of the hour, I said, look, if something awful happened, biological, even chemical, nuclear, whatever, Earth changes, a lot of people know, now even more, that you've got a big shelter, lots of food, lots of other stuff. They're going to come knocking at your door. I remember an old Twilight Zone where people went down into the shelter. I'm sure you saw.
2: I remember that.
1: Yeah. And then people were pounding, let us in, have you no mercy? That's what would happen to you.
2: Well, you know, I can talk about that. Number one, if you build a shelter, you really need to consider the security factor. Because a shelter is a very vulnerable thing. I mean, you can make strong doors on it, but no matter how well you design your system, your air supply is very vulnerable. When you're in a shelter, you're like being under the water with a snorkel. And so, you know, this is something you have to look at. And now, a lot of times when you make security preparations, people will accuse you of being anti-government.
1: Yep.
2: And doing this because you're planning some confrontation with the government.
1: Are you a militia member, Philip?
2: No, I'm not.
1: You're not?
2: No, I'm not. I'm not going to badmouth the militia. I think they've gotten a lot of bad misrepresentation. I'm not a member of the militia. But what I would like to say is that the reason I make security and I advocate making security preparations is not because the threat of government, but the concern that in a crisis there might not be enough government. Do you follow what I'm saying?
1: Oh, very, very well. Yes, indeed. As a matter of fact, even in the lesser disasters, I'll tell you something. Up in Washington, in eastern Washington and elsewhere, when the power went out, the lines went down, the ice got on the lines, everything went down. Frankly, a lot of civil authorities told people, you're on your own. And that was a minor matter compared to what could occur.
2: That's correct. And unfortunately, but true, I think that in a real emergency, like we saw the story of Noah, all those people that mocked him while he was building the ark, they all came banging on his door when the water started rising. Now, I really believe that Noah, could he have opened the door, would have opened the door and let the people in. I think he was a big-hearted guy. The problem was, if God had let him open the door, those people would have thrown him and the animals overboard.
1: Sure.
2: So basically, what I cover in my security section in the book is I discuss this issue, and and I go into some very practical things that people can do. But the bottom line is I think everybody has a moral responsibility, if they own a shelter, to fill it to the capacity of the life support systems. And now what I mean by life support systems is you can't just put an infinite amount of people in a confined space underground. You have to circulate air through it.
1: Right.
2: And I have a very comprehensive chapter in this book on air supply systems, air filtration and whatnot, and how to calculate how many people your air supply system will support, because oxygen is not the issue, it's CO2 buildup. And when people breathe, they give off CO2, and if you're not moving enough ventilation through there, CO2 levels quickly rise to a level where it starts killing people long before you've used up the oxygen.
1: All right. Well, I've had a lot of people who have said they've seen your shelter or know about it, and it is very impressive. How many people could a 7,000-square-foot shelter hold?
2: Again, it goes back to the air supply system.
1: Exactly.
2: In our system, we've got about 1,200 CFM, and, you know, according to the government recommendations, it's 7.5 CFM for our climatic region. You know, that equates to about 150 people.
1: About 150 people.
2: You know, and the point is it's a very impersonal issue. At the point that you fill the capacity of your shelter, it's an impersonal issue of closing the door. You've got nothing personal against the people that are still outside, but I'll guarantee you they will take it very personally. And that's where the security issues come in. And, you know, I discuss things in the book about practical security and how to protect your air supply systems. And that's what it basically focalizes around. But everybody needs to know what the capacity of their shelter is. Now, you know, there's a lot of people that say, well, you know, I could never deal with that situation, so I won't build a shelter. I just assume die. Well,
1: that's right.
2: You know, somebody's got to carry things on. And
1: well, apparently the government feels that way. Now, while they have not sponsored a big effort for the civilian population to build shelters, for some reason they have felt a need to build them for themselves.
2: There's a very comprehensive book out there. I go into this a little bit, but there's a book out there called Underground Bases, and Government Underground Bases and Shelters.
1: That's right.
2: And he very comprehensively goes through and lists all the known shelters. I mean, he infers the presence of some very deep underground tunneling, which he can't substantiate, but he can show you, he documents in that book the existence of the planning work that went into it and the patenting of the technology to accomplish it.
1: I've seen on 60 Minutes and some other programs like it, they have shown some government shelter.
2: Right, government. We know about Iron Mountain, you know, all the other known government facilities, and they've invested billions of dollars.
1: Yes.
2: We know about those. In fact, there was an interesting story about they built a lead-lined vehicle for getting government members out of Washington, D.C. I think they finally figured out that they weren't going to be able to get them out by helicopter. And the only thing I could figure that this thing must be a tracked vehicle that can drive over the top of the civilian cars that have jammed up the interstate. It's kind of a sad scenario, but the government has made extensive preparations in spite of downplaying it. The federal emergency management facilities around the country in the regional centers. I went down to the Denver facility. They've got in downtown Denver there, they've got a mile square federal block there, and they've got the regional FEMA center there. And we walked up, and it was sort of impressive, and it had this, you know, combination push button thing on the door, you know, to get in, and so we stood there until some guy came up and pushed the buttons, and then we just walked in behind him.
1: Really?
2: And so then you went down these stairways, and then there were two massive blast doors that went down to a security gate. And so we just walked down, and there was, looked like a guy about ready for retirement. He was the security officer there, and we said, we'd like to get some brochures. And the guy about wet his pants, you know. He's looking around. How did you get in here? And they had cameras, security cameras, and I could look at his monitor screens, you know, shooting down these tunnels and everywhere. And he keeps getting on the phone trying to get somebody to come out to get rid of us, you know.
1: Yeah.
2: And we're scoping out the whole operation. And
1: you're already deep inside the security requesting brochures.
2: And then finally they wouldn't even give us brochures. They brought us out this application that we had to send to the state FEMA director, you know, to even qualify to get the brochures. And
1: I see.
2: Then we went outside and we inspected their air intake and exhaust ducts for their generators, which I felt were pretty poorly constructed. And, you know, and we were raising some eyebrows and like, what are these people doing out here?
1: Well, now that is the weak link, right? In other words, for any shelter underground, you've got to have access to air at some point, somewhere, above ground.
2: Right.
1: And if these guys who are coming knocking on your door, if they get angry because you're not letting them in, which you're not going to, they're going to go looking for your air supply, right?
2: Right. We've designed countermeasures for that. But the other aspect is having the ability to be able to operate without incoming air for a period of time. I go into this in the book. You can calculate how long you can close up your system based on how many cubic feet of air and the number of people in the shelter. And also there's a few other things you can do. You remember in Apollo 13, the big problem they had there is they had a lithium hydroxide module that they had to retrofit.
1: Yes.
2: And there's two elements. One is called sodium hydroxide, and the other is lithium hydroxide. And these are chemical compounds you can use to absorb CO2 out of the air. And if you have these and you've got a system set up, you can actually go a long time in a confined area without people perishing, because as long as you can scrub the CO2 out of the air, the oxygen will last a long time. So in some cases, it's a matter of having the capability to wait them out, if you follow what I mean.
1: Yes, I do. How long, with the planned number of people in your shelter, could you go without access to outside air?
2: I could potentially go 33 hours.
1: 33 hours. And I presume in that period of time, you would figure out or try to figure out how to clear your access to outside air again.
2: Right. And I always recommend that people look at non-lethal means. You know, a lot of people think, well, you know, the world would be over and you'd never have to answer for activities that you engage in. But my attitude is always, you know, don't count on, you know, having to answer. Don't count on not having to answer for what you did.
1: All right, so what's a good non-lethal means of stopping somebody intent on screwing up your air supply?
2: Well, bear spray is one thing. You know, it incapacitates people. It doesn't create any real physical damage. You know,
1: what kind of spray?
2: Bear spray. Your pepper spray.
1: Oh, pepper. Yes.
2: You know, people can be very creative. The other thing is I really emphasize, we have a very comprehensive communication section, is having the ability to communicate with the authorities. And communicate with the authorities and say, hey, I've got a problem here. I'm a taxpayer. How do you want us to deal with it? Put the ball back in their lap. Tape record it.
1: Uh-huh.
2: You know, because, you know, life's going to go on, and these situations are probably going to have to be resolved after the fact. You know, I don't mean to harp too much on the security aspect, but it's a real concern.
1: Of course. Of course. All the people without spare tires, they're going to want tires, and you're going to be the guy with tires.
2: And, you know, I really wish, if I had the money and the resources, I could fulfill myself in life just going out and building shelters for the civilian population. And I think our government has an obligation to do this. What people don't realize is, Oak Ridge Laboratory spent, I think, close to 12 years after they developed the bomb, developing civil defense technology. And then the Soviets took that technology. They took it and they applied it. We signed something in the McNamara period of time called the MAD Treaty. It's called Mutual Assured destruction. Mm. And what that means is that the Soviets are going to hold our civilian population as a nuclear hostage, and we are supposed to be able to hold the Soviet population as a nuclear hostage.
1: But one little problem, they have built shelters.
2: That's correct. Well, see, this has happened over and over. As soon as the ink got dried on this treaty where we promised we wouldn't develop a national civil defense network, and they promised that they wouldn't, because the whole idea is if neither of us has civil defense, neither of us would initiate nuclear war because it would result in the destruction of our civilian populations. Mm. As soon as the ink was dried, they developed a national civil defense program. They've sheltered 70% of their population.
1: That's what I've heard.
2: Not only that, they borrowed money from Western banks and built blast-hardened facilities for the KGB and all the branches of the military and the Politburo. So this is not the end of it. Okay, then we came to the ABM Treaty, the Anti-Ballistic Missile Treaty. This is strictly a defensive, not offensive. You know, it gets so bad-mouthed. This is defensive.
1: All right, well, why have we not built an ABM system that, as you mentioned, is defensive, simply meant to stop incoming ICBMs or whatever? What's wrong with that?
2: It's called insanity and treason. I mean, we're looking at global politics here. Vulnerability breeds control. We talked about this with food. It's the same story with defense. Now, what most Americans don't realize is even if there was an accident, all right, say there was an accidental launch, something went haywire,
1: right,
2: and a Soviet weapon got launched at the United States, we do not have a means of stopping it.
1: No way to stop it.
2: No way to stop it. That's insanity. We have the technology. We're talking defensive, not offensive. Now, that is not the case with the Soviets. Where we left off, we were talking about the 1972 Anti-Ballistic Missile Treaty.
1: Correct.
2: As soon as the ink was dried, they started deploying, and they now have the only operational anti-ballistic missile system. They have it. The I think it's called the Pershinko radar installation is a huge structure larger than the Great Pyramid.
1: And I believe ABMs ring Moscow, don't they?
2: Oh, yes, yes. Everything they've done there is clearly in violation of the ABM treaty, but we're still spinning our wheels in Congress. It's virtual insanity. We're not talking about creating a bigger bomb to nuke somebody. We're talking about protecting our civilian population. And what's even scarier is we have scrapped our national paper civil defense program. You know, it used to be in the major cities they had civilian shelters that had food, that had medical supplies.
1: I remember. They had them marked.
2: And they're all gone. You see these water containers, they're using them for trash cans in the county buildings. You know, a government shelter, a civilian government shelter, is nothing more than a good place to die, you know, at this point in the face of a national emergency. But then again, they've made adequate preparations for the government officials themselves,
1: the highest
2: echelons of state government.
1: Oh, yes.
2: And so, you know, this is a very real concern that we don't have an anti-ballistic missile system in this country. This protects civilians, all right? We have the technology. We had the technology. We're getting ready to deploy it. The Russians came running up and said, this just escalates the arms
1: Philip,
2: race. Philip,
1: hold on. We're at the bottom of the hour. We'll be right back and talk about that.
0: 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Tonight featuring a replay of Coast to Coast AM from January 14th, 1997.

0: 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Tonight featuring a replay of Coast to Coast AM from January 14th, 1997.
1: My guest is Philip Hogue, Underground Shelters, a thing of the past? Question mark? I don't think so. And I've got a number of questions for him, and we will let you ask questions shortly.

0: basement fallout shelters, and some very expedient measures, including using tunnels and mines and using the shielding from commercial buildings. There's a lot of options. You're not strictly limited to a high-tech, very expensive operation. There's a lot of options and expedient things that people can do. It can be done. And my attitude is where there's a will, there's a way.
1: Okay.
0: There's a divine solution to every problem if we pursue it.
1: All right. Give him an idea then. Could you build an adequate shelter in a basement?
0: Yes. Like in my shelter section, what I basically do is I go over the pros and cons of every option. There is no silver bullet in the universe. Everything has its pros and cons. And like, for instance, a basement shelter. The drawbacks of a basement shelter is that if you are, say, potentially in a target area where there's going to be overpressure, there's always a danger that if you have a shelter in a basement, that the house could collapse on top of you, that there could be a fire in the area which could produce CO fumes, which are heavier than air, that could kill people in basements. This is predominantly the people that were in shelters in the Dresden bombings in Germany during World War II. Most of the people in shelters that died from CO poisoning, from the heavier than air gases. And so that's the real drawback to a fallout shelter. Now, if you're not near a, quote, target area, if you're, 12 miles away from a known target, then you're not going to be affected by overpressure. And a fallout shelter has many advantages. One, everything is very near at hand. Two, it's a multi-use space. As long as you, and I discuss how to construct shielding in a basement shelter. I've got it all in the book here.
1: All right.
0: As long as you construct the proper shielding, you've got a lot of things very near at hand. You don't have to go far to get into it. You just run downstairs. And like I say, that's a space that, is not just solely dedicated to being a fallout shelter. It can be a rec room. It can be a TV room. It can be an exercise room. There's a lot of creative use you can make for that space. So a basement shelter is probably one of the most cost-effective means that you can employ. Now, when you start looking at large commercial buildings, I've got a whole chapter in here that I talk about radiation shielding, all right, and how to calculate it. If you've got the basement in a large building, you've got a lot more radiation shielding setting up on top of you. You can look around and see what sort of available commercial structures there are in your area and see if there's one that's got some pretty good shielding into it. The considerations you have to look for is, number one, you're going to need a source of water. Now, a lot of times in a large building, there's a standing reservoir of water sitting above you in the entire plumbing system.
1: Right.
0: There's hot water heater tanks in your basement a lot of times. There's a lot of expedient things that you can draw on for water. That's an important factor. Generally speaking, it's not that hard to deal with radioactive fallout in terms of air filtration. The old school of thought, they get into using these expensive Swiss-made carbon air filtration systems, but you only really need those systems if you are very close to a target area. And I tell people, man, if you live close to a target area, you need to move. That's the most cost-effective thing you can do. because even if you had the best shelter in the world, state-of-the-art, built by the RAND Corporation in your backyard, the first thing you may realize that you've got a problem is the flash.
1: Yeah.
0: And at that point, the neutron radiation just cooked you. You're running for the door. Even if you beat the overpressure to the door, the neutron radiation just zapped you if you're that close.
1: So you are the walking dead.
0: Yeah, you're fried. You're toasted. So my point to people is, if you're that close to a target area, the most cost-effective thing you can do is move. I'm not really an advocate of building blast shelters, per se, because anybody that needs a blast shelter is in the wrong place.
1: Mm. Well, there's a lot of people in wrong places.
0: Right. Well, it's not hard to figure out if you're in the wrong place. And the other thing that the unilateral disarmament groups have perpetuated through the mainline media is that the whole United States is going to be

0: stated. That's not the case, and I've got the charts and everything in my book that show you what the overpressure and the heat effects are from the detonation of both ground burst weapons and air burst weapons. And I talk about the whole technology of weapons and the detonation of weapons and what the effects are on populated areas. And if you're out 12 miles away from a ground burst, all right, you're not even going to hardly feel the wind from that thing on a one megaton weapon, all right? And most of the weapons in the U.S. and Soviet arsenal have been tailored down to kiloton weapons because of the effectiveness of multiple warhead weapons, and you get more bang for your buck out of multiple smaller weapons than you do out of the big weapons, you know, the 50 megaton. You know, they only carry those around right now for taking out major hardened targets.
1: All right, another question I have, and you're right, and that almost seems to me to be treasonous.
0: It says in the Constitution the government has the responsibility for the common defense.
1: Right. That's the common defense.
0: And every government official has sworn an oath to uphold the U.S. Constitution. So you can interpret that as you wish.
1: Mm-hmm. How accurate do you think the Russian weapons really are?
0: They're very accurate. From all the intelligence people that I've talked to, you know, in the old days, in the 50s, they were very inaccurate, and that's part of the reason for the larger megaton weapons.
1: Mm-hmm.
0: But the Soviets have their own GPS system. The technology is out there for very accurate weapons delivery systems, but it's not limited to the Soviets. You have to understand that the Red Chinese now have their own mobile launch system. The United States doesn't even have a mobile launch system for its intercontinental ballistic missiles. The Soviets have got them. You can't track them. They run around like cockroaches all over the countryside, so you can't target them and take them out. And now the Red Chinese have developed a mobile launch system. They're putting an unprecedented amount of their national resource into upgrading their military with the vocal intent of world domination.
1: Well, I was going to say, what are they going to do with them? We're not about to attack China, near as I know.
0: And it's ludicrous that we're giving these people, we've just opened the doors and given them military technology. Not only that, we give them the most favored nation trading status. And these are the people, when they were having, 3 months ago, they were having the naval exercises outside of Taiwan.
1: Yes.
0: And when we, you know, stood up and said a few things in defense of Taiwan, they said you should be more concerned about Los Angeles.
1: That's right.
0: What were they saying there?
1: They were saying, don't screw with this, or L.A.'s going to go up in smoke.
0: Right. And now we start looking at North Korea, and they have bought ICBM delivery vehicles from the Chinese, and they've been working on modifying them. And there's reasonable evidence to suggest that they already have nuclear capability.
1: That's correct.
0: And, you know, we start looking at the proliferation of this technology in third world Arab countries that hate us. And this gets to be a very frightening issue. I know Nostradamus pretty clearly indicated the possibility of a nuclear strike on New York City. And when you start thinking about the fact that there are more Jewish people living in New York City than there are in Israel, you can see that it's a prime target for an Arab terrorist act. There was an interesting movie. In fact, I just saw this the other day. Have you ever seen that movie, The Dawn's Early Light?
1: Yes.
0: Boy, I thought it was a pretty interesting movie.
1: I've seen just about every movie of that genre. I love them. All right, here's another one. Great show, Art. Please ask Philip if it is better to store food in metal or glass containers. And how do you store water?
0: Okay, now I go into that in great detail. I've got a very extensive chapter on food and water in here. I've seen huge amounts of food turn into chicken feed, mainly because people stored it improperly. We had a rule in our shelter that if you brought in anything that wasn't either in a number 10 metal can, in a plastic 5-gallon bucket, or in a 55-gallon steel drum, then it was up for grabs.
1: Mm.
0: The main reason is the main enemy to long-term food storage is mice.
1: Mice.
0: And I've seen people that they thought that because they had an area that was closed and there was no water in it, that mice could not live in the environment. And they had pallets and pallets of sacked grain, and the mice just had a heyday on it and ruined it. I've seen it happen 3, 4, 5 different times.
1: Mm.
0: Glass is fine as long as you've got it properly cushioned so that if there's an earthquake, it's not going to fall over and smash.
1: Sure.
0: But, you know, the optimum thing is number 10, steel number 10 cans, because when you open the can up, you've just got a short-term amount of food supply, and you haven't opened up a big 5-gallon bucket. But it's not necessarily cost-effective to do everything that way. They also make these metal, I think they're a 4-gallon tin. I discuss all this in detail in the book, and I go into all the details on how you long-term preserve food, whether it's with CO2, with nitrogen, or diatomaceous earth, and there's a lot of options there, including what's called MREs. I cover that all in detail. The other thing is water. It's very difficult to store water for long periods of time.
1: Why?
0: It just develops algae. You know, you can, if you have a water storage tank, you really need to go in there every 2 months and dump the water, put clean water in, and treat it with Clorox, and I've got the percentage of, you know, chlorine that you dump in there to chlorinate the water, because water goes bad very quickly.
1: Are there not newer technologies like ozone systems?
0: Yeah, I go through all of the means of water purification in this chapter, whether it's ultraviolet, whether it's a carbon filter, whether it's reverse osmosis, and I explain all the different options and how they perform and what the pros and cons are of them. What I really like and what I try to advocate people do is when you look at where you're going to put a shelter, see if there's any chance, look at the water availability. Like in our shelter, we've got a well right inside it. And it's not that deep. It's only about 90 feet down to the water table. We've got an electric pump. We've got a backup electric pump. We can pull up our supply pipe and change the pump if we need to, and we've also got a hand pump in it, and we've also got a backup water cistern. You know, I really like the idea of redundancy, but water is a very important issue. More people die in time of war from bad water than they do from bullets.
1: Hmm.
0: And I think the most important preparedness thing that anyone should buy, it's the first thing they should buy, is water, a small water filtration unit, like the Katadyn units.
1: Yes.
0: Because, like, when the Kurds were fleeing Saddam and they got into these makeshift relocation centers up in the mountains, they were losing half their kids to bad water in those camps.
1: Right. I'm curious. You built a large shelter. Other than your family, which would be obvious, how did you decide who you would include?
0: Well, I organized it and put together a corporation. And people, different families, bought into it. And that brings up another interesting chapter in the book called the management chapter. There's a lot of people that have an attitude that you can't work with other people and you're best just to go it alone. I don't believe that. I believe that there's strength in community and there's strength in numbers. No one of us is a Mr. Rambo that's a brain surgeon and a diesel mechanic and a good cook. All in one. You know, it's just we all have a particular facet that we're a genius in, if you know what I mean.
1: Sure.
0: And if you can bring a group of people together and work together, you've got more talent, you've got more resources.
1: So then, in part, did you pick them for their talent?
0: No. I picked people for their concern and their commitment to making it happen. And it wasn't me, per se, because I'm a real advocate of group management as opposed to, you know, one little potentate that makes a lot of decisions. I organized a team management structure when we built a large structure, a large facility, and we did it on a team management basis.
1: So then you would not be the benign dictator.
0: Right. I'm not a believer in benign dictators. I'm into the horizontal management structure. And I go into this in the management section. We learned a lot of lessons on, you know, how to draw up agreements, the do's and don'ts of working with a group, and how you can make a group effort succeed. You know, a lot of it goes back to the motives of the people who start and instigate the project. I've seen this over and over. If somebody has a less than perfect motive when they start the project, if they're trying to make themselves a hero, if they're trying to make themselves some money on the side, you know, it usually flavored the project right to the end and created problems, if you know what I mean.
1: I do. All right. Would you be willing to answer questions from the audience? I know they've got many of them, and I've got more, too. So if you would, hold on, and we'll be right back to you. All right?
0: Okay.
1: All right. Philip Hogue is my guest, and by now you ought to know what we're talking about. Shelters from whatever. Nuclear devastation, chemical, biological, civil disturbance. Think any of that could happen? Impossible, you say? Well, have you got a spare tire? Would you come knocking at his door? We'll be right back.
2: 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Tonight featuring a replay of Coast to Coast AM from January 14th, 1997.

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1: My guest is Philip Hogue. He's authored a book called No Such Thing as Doomsday, I Guess If You Prepare. In the beginning of the book, a quote from Patrick Henry on threats. Quote, "We are apt to shut our eyes against a painful truth. For my part, whatever anguish of the spirit it may cost, I am willing to know the whole truth, to know the worst, and to provide for it." End quote. If you are uninterested in the truth, what might occur and what you could do should it occur, then you're going to want to tune out now to any one of the other radio stations that no doubt are talking about how somebody picked up Newt Gingrich's phone call. Otherwise, we will continue here in a moment. Philip, welcome back.
2: Well, good to be back, Art.
1: We're going to go to the phones and let some of the audience ask you questions. Again, the book, No Such Thing as Doomsday, at least for some people. Uh-huh. All right.
2: Some people worry, others prepare.
1: First-time caller line, you're on the air with Philip Hogue. Hi.
3: Hello, Art. My name's Ted. I'm calling from Longview, Texas.
1: Yes, sir.
3: Listening over AudioNet. I don't have a question yet, but I want to tell him about a little something. There is a local regional supermarket chain in our area that has a distribution center that services 250 stores. And this supermarket chain, it's widely known, has a trained security force which is prepared for in the event of a major emergency. They have 15-foot perimeter fences around the entire distribution center. There are heavy gauge steel sniper nests all over the tops of the buildings, and the security force does train and practice with automatic weapons in the event that there would be some sort of a run on the distribution center. And I was wanting to ask Philip if he has heard of any other companies which have plans in place like this.
2: No, that's very interesting, and I'd love to see some documentation on it. It doesn't surprise me in the least bit, but no, I'm sorry. I haven't seen anything like this elsewhere in the country, but it stands to reason, especially I would imagine if you investigated around the major population areas, you'd probably see similar situations.
1: I wonder if that is a privately done affair or if it is mandated by the government. For example, large radio stations that serve as emergency broadcast centers were mandated by the government, subsidized by the government, to harden their broadcast locations. And I wonder if the government might have done the same thing with some food supply centers. Do you know, caller?
3: No, I do not know if the government has mandated that. However, this is a family-owned company that's been around for about 60 years, and they do tend to be much more conservative than the average corporate leadership.
1: Well, then maybe it's private sector. Very interesting.
2: You brought up an important point there, though, Art, about the hardening of broadcast equipment.
1: Yes, sir.
2: That's another issue that I deal with in great length is called electromagnetic pulse, EMP protection.
1: Right.
2: And it's another thing people should be aware of. All of your government facilities are hardened against electromagnetic pulse, and I go to some detail on explaining to people how they can protect their equipment.
1: All right. Shielding, in other words.
2: EMP shielding.
1: Okay. Wildcard line, you're on the air. With Philip Hogue. Hi.
4: Hi. Can you hear me okay?
1: I hear you fine. Where are you?
4: This is Will, Madison, Wisconsin, listening to the great WTDY.
1: Yes, sir.
4: I just came back via train, traveling through Russia by a route few Western people take. Everywhere in the small train stop stations were still hanging on the walls pictures of Lenin in the conductor's room.
1: Oh, I know.
4: Not necessarily in the small lobbies.
1: Oh, I went to a broadcast facility in of St. Petersburg, and there was Lenin, a big bust of Lenin. Trust me, he's right. It's all over the place.
4: Oh, yes, and one of the towns, the big towns, there still stands a big statue in the square of Lenin. No, it's not all over yet until it's all over. Now, I have a question of the guest. Now, we have a problem, and even Art has mentioned it, and some of his advertisers. We are deeply in debt. Our debt is not decreasing, but it is increasing.
1: That's right.
4: And we're fudging with the budget. We talk about on budget and off budget. And the off budget, to take care of our paying of the interest, etc., the monies have been taken from our Social Security, from our Medicare, etc., etc. We're in a very hideous situation. And I would like the guest, I don't know how much the guest knows about what kind of skullduggery has gone on in the past, and I apologize, Art, if I, you know, go into something a little bit, and you cut me short if I'm getting on some tender nerves, if you understand what I'm talking
1: about. Well, spend less time worrying about that and telling us what you want to tell us, sir. Go ahead.
4: Okay, and I thank you kindly, and I thank your holders of your radio network for allowing average people to get on.
1: Right. Go right ahead, sir. Hit it.
4: Okay. There has been a sugar daddy who has put a lot of money into a certain politician. And these men who play this game, they find young men who they can invest money into, so to speak. They're their horses. And every now and then these fellas meet. They call it the Landau Club. And they chat with how's their candidate doing. Somebody's gotten him in as mayor, somebody as governor, et cetera, et cetera. Finally, this sugar daddy got his horse to the finish line, got him into the nice big tent in Washington.
1: All right, you're going to have to finish this up now. What is your point?
4: The point is that that man now is sugar daddy Robert Rubin, Secretary of Treasury, and he has made billions playing the high-leverage foreign currency derivatives markets, and these gentlemen are ruining our currency and our country, and this man may be right on. We may have to prepare for something. So lastly, how do you prevent yourself from nerve gas?
1: All right. I don't know how we got from derivatives to nerve gas, but...
2: Well, we can talk about that. There is a little link there between the economic situation and the threat of war.
1: Yes.
2: We have to look at a certain level, the United States is being subjected to economic extortion by the old Soviet Union. The global group is pumping money into the Soviet Union with the idea that we've got to placate the bear, otherwise we're going to see a rebirth in the Cold War, the dreaded Cold War. But, you know, there's some big ironies going on here. Here is the Soviet Union. They're supposed to be bankrupt, but they're going ahead with their weapons programs. They're still building nuclear submarines. They're upgrading their missile fleet, and they have the only operational space station in the world. Now, how can this be for a country that's bankrupt?
1: It's a good question.
2: The other point is eight out of ten of their space shots are military-oriented, and they do more space shots than the U.S.
1: It's all a good question. I have no answers except to say what we think they are is not what they are. Simple as that.
2: You know, I would be very concerned with the collapse in the U.S. economy because there have been defectors, high-ranking defectors from the Soviet bloc who have said that part of the plan, the long-term plan, was in the event of a economic catastrophe in the U.S., that would be a point to move on their war plans.
1: Let's say there was an economic catastrophe. Let's say that nuclear weapons did not fall, but anarchy began in this country. What would be the coin of the realm? What would be the major item that you would want to be holding?
2: Well, obviously, things of value. And things of value pivot on things that are in demand. If there's a shortage of food, food is very valuable. Obviously, the you know, we've got North American trading out there. Gold has always held its value. And it's something to be careful about because it could become illegal. We've seen that happen in the past. The government has just gone out, or the people who control government have absconded that gold just before they were going to play with the currency because they didn't want the small guys making gains on their little games with the currency. But getting back to the logic of international finance, the Soviets have us almost at financial blackmail just over the massive loans that they've got that if they said we ain't going to pay, they could destroy the Western economy. I mean, it's economic warfare.
1: Or I believe it was Clancy, I think, who wrote about the possibility of a consortium of debtor nations who would simply suddenly declare they will no longer pay us. Entirely possible.
2: And the crime of it is that money is the people's money that was loaned by your friendly bankers at rates that American citizens, terms and rates that we couldn't get. You know, it's a crime.
1: All right. East of the Rockies, you're on the air with Philip Hogue. Hi.
5: Hi. I understand, and this has been scientifically proven in court, that some people made machines that make more energy than they use, and such a machine in such a shelter as yours would be great for heating dirty water into steam, which can be turned into clean water again, etc. Really helpful. So are you willing to contact any people with such machines so that you and they can combine your skills and form an independent community as a warm-up for when the real emergency comes?
1: All right, it's a good question. Philip, there are lots of people claiming to have machines that output more than they input. I would take it in the shelter business, you've looked into that.
2: Yes, I know that technology exists. I mean, the ETs may be the only one that has got the operational stuff, but... it exists. I just haven't seen it. You know, it seems like a million blind trails when you start chasing it. If anybody's got it, I'd love to talk to them. I've just never found...
1: Well, you've been to shows. They've had shows where they claim they have demonstrations going
2: on. Well, I have some friends that bought a distributorship on a small engine that, you know, you can mix a lot of water in with the fuel. But I still haven't seen the... I haven't seen it. You know, they've got
1: a good practical operating model.
2: Right. I just haven't seen it. I mean, I've got a very extensive section in this book in extreme detail on how to build power generation systems, you know, battery storage systems.
1: Yeah, but that's conventional. What it comes down to with these guys is usually you see some sort of machine or engine, and then there's a little black box. And you can't look in the little black box.
2: Yeah, I wish somebody would do it. I think the fear of loss, I think we got two things. One is fakes, and two is somebody's really got it, but they're afraid to let go of it.
1: Sure. West of the Rockies, you're on the air with Philip Hogue. Hi.
6: Hello.
1: Hello.
6: I was wondering how much these things cost, these shelters.
1: How much do the shelters cost?
2: Well, they can cost as much money as you want to throw into them.
1: All right,
2: Or they can cost as little. I mean.
1: All right, your big 7,000 square foot shelter. How much have you sunk into that?
2: Well, that particular shelter, you know, is pretty luxurious. You know, that costs about $6,000 a head.
1: Wow.
2: You know, but I mean, you can do something for as little as $500 a head. You can develop a little basement facility, and stock it, and make use of what you've got there, and survive. You know, it can be done. Where there's a will, there is a way. And, you know, the particular one that I built here is kind of a Cadillac.
1: Armageddon Estates.
2: But it can be done on a lesser fashion. On a single family or a group of families can do something very cost effectively. And I give all the information for the basics. What I did with this book is I took a lot of high-level engineering information in many cases, and I brought it all down to layman's terms because that's the way I operated. Sometimes it would take me weeks of trying to figure out what these guys are saying. Many times people in this field will try and intimidate you with high-level engineering talk as a control factor or as an ego factor. But if you really get down to it, it's all understandable. And that's what I tried to do in the book, to bring this down so you can make your own intelligent decisions and devise your own options.
1: All right. First-time caller line, you're on the air with Philip Hoag. Hi.
7: Hi, Art?
1: Yes.
7: I'm in Salt Lake, and I'd kind of like to know before I go to bed tonight if we're a target area. You mentioned target areas.
2: Well, Salt Lake's a pretty good target area. Wherever you've got fuel refineries, I discuss this in the book again and go through potential target areas. Fuel refineries, you've got some pretty good-sized military bases up north of Salt Lake there.
7: We also have the Tooele Army Depot, and you know they're
2: right.
7: Destroying chemical weapons there.
2: Right.
1: So there you go, ma'am.
2: You know, but then again, understand that if you live 12 miles away from the facility and you're downwind, the biggest thing you're going to have to deal with probably is radioactive fallout, and it's not that hard to protect yourself against radioactive fallout particles. All right? The big thing that's difficult is if you're living close to those targets and you've got to protect yourself against the direct effects of the weapon, and I talk about that in the book, you know, whether it's neutron radiation, whether it's overpressure or heat. It's very difficult to protect yourself against that stuff. And you don't have much time to implement the protective measures.
1: All right, ma'am?
7: No, I don't know that I'll sleep tonight, but thank you.
1: Sleep tight. East of the Rockies, you're on the air with Philip Hoag. Hi. Hello?
8: Oh, yes. Good morning, Art. How are you?
1: Fine. Where are you?
8: I'm in Port St. Lucie, Florida.
1: Okay.
8: Yes, Philip, have you heard of a book called The Ultimate Frontier?
2: No, I don't think I have.
8: Uh-huh. Well, in there they say that the final battle of Armageddon will be in 1998 and end in November of 1999. And then it says, I guess, in May of 2000, it'll be a reapportionment of the Earth.
1: Well, caller, he's not in the prophecy business. He's in the protection business.
8: Well, what I'm talking about, the reapportionment, what they talk about is a very major reapportionment where most of the United States will be thousands of feet under the ocean. So I don't know how a shelter would help in a situation like that.
2: Well, you know, you can look at the worst-case scenario and throw up your hands and say, you know, what's the use? You know, there's a lot of people that have a lot of philosophies or prophecies. You've got Michael Gordon Scallion. You know, he talks about California being underwater or just being a chain of islands. You know, I don't know. All I can say is I would be very careful of the people that paint a picture of total doomsday. I'm going to find it hard to imagine that the United States is going to be completely underwater. But, you know, I'm going to make my preparations, use common sense. And that's what I'm going to do, and that's what I recommend you do. You know, you may want to get away from large cities and coastal areas. All we can do is look at the threats and make preparation, you know.
1: You know, that's easily said, Philip, but most of the population lives on the coast. As a matter of fact, most of them live in the cities. Hold on, we'll be right back to you. And we will discuss that. That is where the population is, in the cities, on the coast.
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1: It is indeed, and if you will run and get a pencil, we will answer the question, where do you get this book? So get your pencil and get ready, because I get requests every day after we give the address or the phone number. The name of the book is No Such Thing as Doomsday. And it's a sort of do-it-yourself book. Very valuable. So get a pencil. We'll get you that information in just a moment. Back to the lines. First time caller line. You're on the air with Philip Hogue. Hi.
2: Hey, Art. How you doing?
1: All right.
2: Let me turn my radio off.
1: Thank you.
2: How you doing tonight? I've got a couple questions. First is Big John calling out of Tucson, KTUC.
1: Yes, sir.
2: Today I was out photographing one of the big planes that fly around Davis-Monthan here. And then this other plane, real nice-looking jet, I think it was someone drove by and asked if it was a B, what is it, a B...
3: 52?
2: Yeah, B-52. New one, I guess. Thing is humongous. Outrageous, you know.
3: Yeah, it's an old 1952 vintage bomber that they've upgraded electronically.
2: Yeah, yeah. This thing is amazing, though. It's like real sleek and everything else, you know.
3: Well, it may have been then the B-2 bomber.
2: Anyway, I was able to get a photograph. But anyway, my question is, I don't know if you can answer this or not, but I've got a couple acres down by Mexico. It's about 6 miles from the border there, here in Arizona. And I was wondering, you know, a lot of people told me that Mexico is a sleeping giant. And I was wondering, you think maybe one day, is that property there, you think maybe it might be in a war zone at one time, or I don't know, what do you think?
3: Well...
2: Is it a good place to build, you know, I mean, to put a shelter on?
3: Well, you know, if it's a rural place and it's isolated, and you've got water, I think that it's a viable potential. In the event of a conventional war, and the Soviets and the Russians have always looked at nuclear war as something that they used in combination with conventional warfare,
2: right.
3: There's always a potential that you could see troops moving up through Mexico. The Soviets do have some military installations in Mexico, and
2: really?
3: They have some heavily, you know, they obviously had a pawn sitting there in Nicaragua. They heavily armed Nicaragua with more munitions and equipment that they ever needed for security forces. They had larger and greater plans. And you got your buddy Castro over there who for years was putting over 50% of the nation's concrete resources into underground shelters.
2: Huh.
3: He didn't do that for any idle reasons.
2: Right. That's amazing. I didn't know that. That's a lot. No wonder why they're broke.
3: And you start looking at the defenses we have south on the southern borders of the United States, and it's a joke. You know, we've been shutting down military bases, you know.
2: Yeah. Well, you can, down in that area, the war on drugs is evident, because when you come back, you get stopped by the Army, and they check you out, make sure you don't have any drugs, I guess.
3: You mean the war on the government's competitors?
2: Well, that's a possibility. I don't know. That's up to you and Art to discuss on the air, I guess.
3: Well, I'm not an expert there, but...
2: Yeah. So the Army, you know, and there's Fort Huachuca down there. And back in 93, I guess, they had a bunch of soldiers come back from the war there. They were all wearing the blue berets of the, it was the first time I ever saw that. You remember that, Art?
1: Yeah, oh yes.
2: Yeah. But anyway, I'll let you go.
1: All right, thank you very much for the call, sir. War on the government's competitors. Got to remember that one. Wildcard line, you're on the air with Philip Hogue. Hello.
4: Hi, Art. This is Andy in Oklahoma City.
1: Hi, Andy.
4: I just heard your little short mention by your guest earlier of the possibility that aliens would have some good free energy devices, and I wondered if he had.
1: You said they might have the workable ones.
4: Oh, well, I wondered if he had any serious thoughts on possibility of what that might involve as far as, you know, what his thoughts are on that.
1: Well, I think it was a facetious comment, sir, more directed toward the observation that there doesn't seem to be anything real and workable that we can lay our hands on.
4: I imagine as such. And on a more serious note, I want to know if he had any thoughts, and I look forward to trying to track down a copy of that book. And I did get the information. Thanks.
1: Is it in bookstores, by the way?
3: It's in some bookstores.
4: Like any of the larger chains?
3: No, it isn't at this point, you know. Unfortunately, the common man out there isn't a big calling for preparedness. Your major preparedness suppliers, most of them are carrying the book right now, whether it's the Survival Center or Safe Trek Outfitters.
4: I did get the mailing address, and that's good enough.
3: Right.
1: All right, good.
4: About pole shift, the possibility of such, and what kind of climate controls you may have prepared in your own personal shelter for such, you know, if you are in a certain climate, if there was such an event.
3: Well,
4: it might be different.
3: It's kind of hard. Pole shift is a theory. Of course, it's scientifically verified that it's happened many, many times throughout the history of the Earth, and we're potentially, give or take 100,000 years, may be at the point for another one. It's kind of hard to tell where you're going to end up when that stuff starts moving, or what the real effects are of that sort of activity. All you can do is bolt your equipment down really well, and you know, what can I say?
1: What about an earthquake? Now, an earthquake is a definite possibility.
3: The key is that buried structures are more or less immune to the effects of earthquakes because
1: really?
3: They move with the media. Now, when you've got a structure that stands up above the ground,
1: right.
3: The earth moves and the structure tries to stand still. And typically what happens is the house shears off at the weakest point, which is the foundation, and that's why you see all these houses sitting a quarter, two-thirds, they're completely off the foundation. Now, when it's a buried structure, it moves with the media, just like a submarine under the water in a typhoon, as compared to a ship sitting on the surface.
1: The only problem is, Philip, earthquakes give less warning than ICBM attacks.
3: Oh, I agree. They're awesome. I was in California during an earthquake, and it made me feel so little. When the earth shakes underneath you, it just makes you feel insignificant.
1: That's right.
3: But I think I want to back up. The caller there mentioned something about the ETs. You know, I don't know. That's a hard one to relate to in terms of the preparedness aspect. But I kind of share your views, Art, that when we look at the history of one civilization of a higher technological advancement coming upon one of a lesser technological advancement, it has always resulted in abuse and exploitation.
1: Yes.
3: And so I'm a little leery of the Space Brothers routine that, you know, you get the faxes coming in the email. Anyhow, we'll move on.
1: All right. East of the Rockies, you're on the air with Philip Hogue. Hi.
5: Oh, hi, Art Bell?
1: Yes.
5: Oh, hi. Great show, as usual.
1: Thank you.
5: My name is Kathy. I'm calling from Chicago, the western suburbs, about 5 miles from O'Hare Airport.
1: All right.
5: Target area?
1: Target area, indeed.
5: Well, I wonder if Mr. Hogue has had any thoughts on how long people would have to be holed up and how, you know, how many days rations they might need for different scenarios. I realize he hasn't got a crystal ball, but, you know, say like if it was a limited terrorist attack, how many days before society started to function again? Tell his last name.
3: It's interesting. The government has actually done some studies. They estimated, boy, I've got it in a book here somewhere. I don't have the, forgive me if I give the wrong number. They estimated something up to the fatalities, let's say a nuclear strike. Okay.
1: Right.
3: Let's say we had a nuclear strike on the populated target areas, the target areas that have populations surrounding them.
1: Like Chicago.
3: personalities would be tremendous, all right? But you would have twice as many people that would die during the first year, according to government studies, from starvation and radiation poisoning because of the breakdown of the infrastructure. So getting back to your question, everybody should have a one-year food supply. Now, your question about, you know, how long would you have to stay in a shelter? The second most important piece of equipment you can buy, as far as I'm concerned, is a survey meter, a radiation survey meter. They're a little pricey, but they really tell you if your shielding is working and if it's safe outside. Otherwise, you may not know. I mean, you're talking about something that's invisible, tasteless, and odorless. All right? And the other problem is in protracted nuclear war, you can have overlapping fallout patterns. In other words, the radioactive fallout can carry itself with the prevailing winds from targets upwind and dust you. And in a protracted war, not all the weapons are going to fall in one day. So that's where it's really important. And I've got an entire section here on radiological monitoring. You know, it's not that difficult to do, and I explain it in layman's terms. And so those are a few points. Getting back to this government study, what they came up with is in the event of a nuclear war, after the first year, the population in the United States, in terms of the quantity of survivable people, would be back to the population as it was in 1941.
6: Wow.
3: That's a tremendous reduction in the population of the American people.
6: Well, what concerns me, Philip, is A, the Russians, not the Soviets anymore,
3: right,
6: but the Russians still have almost all of their long-range, very accurate nuclear weapons.
3: And they have a National Civil Defense Network and an ABM system.
6: And not a very stable political system.
3: And you have to understand that war is a galvanizing factor. War is something that draws people together. And when you're faced with political breakdown of the system, one thing that can pull people together is war.
6: That's right. That's right. All right. West of the Rockies, you're on the air with Philip Hoge. Hi.
7: Hi, Art. You may remember me from some recently sent email, and this would concern your caller, about the amendment to the Chemical and Biological Warfare Law.
6: Ah, yes.
7: The amendment stated that in 1982, that was the point that the Department of Defense had to report to Congress a month before they tested on people.
6: Yes.
7: But before that law, they only had to report once a year and after the fact.
6: Either way, it's disgusting.
7: But after the fact and only once a year is truly ridiculous.
6: Well, 30 days notice is ridiculous.
7: Well, certainly, but after the fact is, to a certain extent, even worse. And the other thing that I would like to mention is that I know you speak of a lot of books on your program, books that are sometimes hard to find, but as far as I can tell, you can find any book, no matter how rare, no matter how hard to find, at Amazon.com, which
6: okay,
7: I'm sure is a service you've heard of.
6: No.
7: But the largest bookstore in the world at www.amazon.com, they don't hold all the books at once, but they have connections to suppliers of books that are out of print, have been way out of print, currently in print, a million books at a time, and any book, even ones that are out of print or haven't been printed yet, you can find them there and order them online.
6: All right. Well, thank you very much. That's a good resource. East of the Rockies, you're on the air with Philip Hoge.
8: Yes. Have you mentioned anything about Mormons?
6: Well, we talked to a lady in Utah.
8: No. Mormons pretty much, as a tenet of faith, believe that in being prepared, and one of the things that they normally do is have a year's supply of food.
6: That is correct.
8: So if you don't know where to get a hold of a year's supply of food, which would be packaged in tins, nitrogen and all like that, you might ask a Mormon if you know any.
3: In fact, there's a very good Mormon civil defense group out of Salt Lake run by a lady named Sharon Packard. And they've been building shelters
9: one every two or three months in the Idaho, Utah area, in Wyoming area, a pretty strong Mormon civil defense group, although it seems like the Mormon Church is trying to downplay a lot of the preparedness aspects.
7: It's not just a good idea to have it in case of a war. I mean, suppose you lose your job, you've got a year's supply of food to fall back on.
6: It's true.
9: Very good idea. The Mormon preparedness program and their community preparedness is just a great example. They helped in the California flooding. There's so many examples where their whole system has just sprung right into action and been a great salvation.
6: All right.
7: Thank you.
6: Thank you very much. Are you going to write another book? Is this your great work, or where do you go from here, John, Philip?
9: Well, actually, our next project, as soon as the ground thaws, we're going to do some video work. We actually want to build a shelter from scratch on video, totally for the layman. We want to dig the hole on video. We want to show them how to pour footings on video and have it a how-to in minute detail on video for the person that wants to build a shelter. So we take them from end to end, and the guy that knows nothing and can hardly drive a nail, he can do it himself.
6: All right. You mentioned you know Elizabeth Clare Prophet. She has promised me that the next time she does a radio interview, and she has not been doing a lot of them, she would do one with me. If you have any sway with her, I would appreciate a good word.
9: Okay.
6: In the meantime, it has been a pleasure having you on the program.
9: Yes, and for those who may have gotten on the logjam trying to get into your website, tomorrow I've got another website that I'm just opening up at NoDoom, that's N-O-D-O-O-M, .simplenet. One word, simplenet.com.
6: All right.
9: That's on an OC3 service out of San Francisco, and it's really easy to get in and out of. I think we just got the text up tonight there, but we'll have the graphics up tomorrow. And then.
6: All right. In the meantime, though, our website will get people to your website, right?
9: It'll get me to my complete website here in Montana, which has all the graphics and everything on it.
6: All right, my friend, I thank you, and we will come back to you and have you back again.
9: Thanks. Nice talking with you, Art.
6: Philip Hogue, thank you, from Montana. There you go, folks. Do you feel sheltered?
0: 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Tonight featuring a replay of Coast to Coast AM from January 14th, 1997.

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1: Another hour of just open lines ahead. Anything you want to talk about? Here we go. Anything you want to talk about now is fair game. The news, Israel looks like it may be making a deal with PLO. We shall see. That news goes on forever. The OJ trial also goes on forever, although it actually may be wrapping up. How many photographs of those shoes now? The Democrats continue to pummel Newt Gingrich, most lately with the contents of an illegally gathered conversation from a cellular telephone. That one is interesting, sort of. The supermarket tabloid that had the photographs of the little a girl who was murdered has agreed now not to publish any more of them. The police have charged the Cowboys accuser. Remember that 23-year-old former topless dancer who falsely accused Cowboys star Michael Irvin and Eric Williams of sexually assaulting her at gunpoint. Now she has been charged. The problem with the commuter plane now does not look like the right engine at all. They're looking at that. Now it looks like a stall. In other words, they tried to make a turn, and when they made it, they weren't going.

0: Okay. Well, it seems to me that you always have the na-na-na-na-na, I know something you don't know and I can't tell you about it until later. And it, I guess, lends to getting listeners to the show, but...
1: Well, there's one thing about me, though. I follow through.
0: Yes, you have.
1: If I say there's something I'm going to do, I do it.
0: Well, every man has to have his convictions, and I think you do very well.
1: I appreciate that.
0: And I enjoy your show.
1: Thank you, my friend.
0: Thank you, sir.
1: Take care. Yeah, I mean, look, there are secrets sometimes. Things I can't tell you. For example, since you mention it, there's one right now. There is a new affiliate coming that is so big, so gigantic, that I literally burst to want to tell you about it. But can I tell you? No. Will you eventually find out? Yes. First time caller line, you're on the air. Hi.
2: How you doing?
1: Okay.
2: I had some information for you about some alternative housing. I was just listening to the previous caller about the bomb shelters and whatnot.
1: Oh, yes.
2: And I thought you might be interested to know that there is, I'm not speaking on his behalf, mind you, I just happened to know of him by reading some literature, that he builds houses out of recycled materials, tires, aluminum cans and whatnot.
1: Really?
2: And I think the idea would lend itself pretty easily to this type of adaptation, since he's sort of a disaster-minded, but not the sort of extreme disasters that Mr. Hogue was speaking about. More economic disasters or energy failures, this type of thing.
1: Well, those are extreme, sir, believe me.
2: Well, they're extreme, obviously, but we're not talking like, you know, alien invasions or nuclear explosions, but, you know, anyway.
1: I need a good sponsor for alien invasion shelters.
2: Well, hey, well, the idea involved here, you know, I've been doing quite a bit of reading on it. I'm going to be moving to Colorado myself, probably to build one in a couple of years.
1: Really?
2: Yeah, the idea is that the house is heats and cools itself, collects its own rainwater, grows its own food, requires no grid electricity, municipal plumbing, or anything like this.
1: Wow.
2: And I really like to, I've tried to get on the air with the...
1: Could we call it the Chia House?
2: It would be similar to a Chia House, yes. But it's an idea that it's really a lay idea because it doesn't require any special skills to build. He calls it an earthship. His name is Michael Reynolds at Solar Survival Architecture in Taos, New Mexico. And this sort of type of housing is becoming pretty popular out west. It's just accessible to people who don't want to spend $140,000, $150,000 on a crappy little house.
1: Well, I've always been, thank you, I've always been very interested in underground homes anyway. We've got a number of them around here. I mean, full underground homes. They're actually ecologically very efficient. And not just in case of war or, you know, whatever disaster might occur. But as a matter of natural living, they're very, very ecologically efficient. Not big on windows, I guess, but you know there's a new Japanese technology that allows sunlight to be transferred from the outside to the inside. It's really, really, really an interesting technology. And that would make underground living bearable. West of the Rockies, you're on the air. Hi. You would have been. Wild card line, you're on the air. Good morning.
3: Good morning. Thank you very much. Yeah, I've been trying to get you on the radio here from Chicago.
1: Yes, sir.
3: But I haven't been able to find a number.
1: My goodness, WLS Chicago 890.
3: 890. Hey, thanks a lot.
1: Hey, you're welcome.
3: Ah, only I'm in Philadelphia.
1: Only you're in Philadelphia?
3: Yeah, because it's after 5, and I tried to get you then. And I switched from Charlotte or Cleveland to Chicago, and I can't find it tonight.
1: I see. Well, I mean, radio conditions being what they are, you know,
3: yeah.
1: Sometimes.
3: Oh, I love you, and thanks for so much spiritual wisdom, and maybe that's exaggerated, but I wish you'd be more positive about, you know, we'd all love to have a shelter. But if you think positively, don't let that negative stuff happen, you know.
1: Well,
3: you prepare, but

0: I think
1: I think that's what he was saying. Look, I'm all for thinking positively, but I'm also very aware of what's going on in the world. And what Mr. Hogue said was pretty much right on. With regard to Russia, China, Korea, the world situation, what may occur the next few years, what I call the quickening, however you want to put it together, he was pretty much right on. Now, there are attitudes. Like the guy said, who called me a little while ago about my attitude. There are attitudes. And if your attitude is who cares, then who cares? You know, just live your life. First time caller line, you're on the air.
2: Yes, sir. This is in reference to the guest you had on last night.
1: Oh, yes.
2: I was unable to listen to the rest of your show, and I don't know if you gave the address for ordering his catalog or not. I was just curious if you had that.
1: Yes, I gave it, and luckily for you, I saved it.
2: Oh, thank you so very much.
1: Are you ready?
2: Yes, sir, I am.
1: It is. RR, as in railroad.
2: Yes, sir.
1: RR1.
2: Mm-hmm.
1: Box 79.
2: Box 79.
1: Clearwater, Nebraska.
2: Clearwater,
1: Nebraska.
2: Nebraska, got it.
1: Zip code 68726.
2: 68726.
1: Yep.
2: All right, is there any other information that I need to provide for this? Just ask for the catalog.
1: I think it was a buck or something.
2: Okay.
1: All right.
2: All right. Thank you so very much.
1: Take care. And I'll look forward to those of you who get the catalog and call me up and tell me. I should get one myself. You really ought to send me one for having him on, huh? I should have mentioned that. Be cool to have on your, you know, even if you don't get the machine, just the catalog on your coffee table. Imagine that. Time travel catalog out there with National Geographic. East of the Rockies, you're on the air.
3: Yes, Art. This is Pat from Kansas City, Missouri. And I have the theory that there are times when death is a blessing.
1: There are times what?
3: Death is a blessing.
1: Death is a blessing?
3: Death is a blessing.
1: Right. Well, I'd...
3: I mean, if that's the kind of world I have to live in,
1: yeah.
3: I would rather be dead.
1: Well, you know, there's a lot of people with that attitude. That's cool. I mean, just go out, you know, if they give you 30 minutes warning, there's incoming. You go out and you look at the sky, greet your maker, and wait for the flash. I mean, cool.
3: Well, that was my thought.
1: All right. Well, good luck, and blessed be. East of the Rockies, you're on the air. Hi.
4: Morning, Mr. Bell.
1: Good morning.
4: Lance from Port St. Lucie, Florida.
1: Yes, sir.
4: Listening to 1590.
1: Yes, sir.
4: Little tiny station. I got a fistful of things for you this morning.
1: All right.
4: One, the Ebonics issue.
1: Okay.
4: I don't understand why they want to try to get teachers to understand slang. You know, children speak. I mean, it's not a black or white issue. It's a slang thing that everybody speaks when they're young.
1: Mm-hmm.
4: You know, I mean, it's not something that... I mean, if you write, you know, something in slang on a test, well, then, you know, you shouldn't get credit for it, you know? Part of the test is that, you know, if you can answer clearly and... you know, respond to what's on the paper.
1: Well, I think what they were suggesting was that that is the language, the slang, if you will, that is being used. And in order to bring them toward a proper use of English, they're going to deal with Ebonics.
4: Yeah, but I mean... that
1: on the way.
4: Yeah, oh, I can understand, but I mean, slang...
1: I mean, that's all I could conclude.
4: That's not something you should bring into school. I mean, you should know... I mean, I mean, most people who speak slang know that that's not their full language. I mean, you know, I mean...
1: Right.
4: They tried to say it was something from, you know, North African villages from a long time ago. Well, I'm sorry, but how many, you know, people do you know that can even speak African? More or less a derivative of an African language. You know?
1: Not at all.
4: Another thing about the airplanes, how people were saying, oh, well, I'm not going to get on an airplane if it was built in 86. That plane's, you know, 10 years old or 15 or 20 years old. Well... I could understand. I wouldn't want to get in a car that, I mean, people, you know, they're compared to their cars, you know. Well, Ford doesn't build their cars to last 20 years, you know. Boeing builds planes to last. And if it's a decent maintenance plan, they do. I mean, if you fix your car as much as they fix their plane.
1: That's true.
4: I'm not saying, you know, that every plane gets fixed quite as much as it should or, you know, somebody, you know, I'll catch this next time. That's human error. I'm talking about, you know, regular maintenance plans that you follow. I mean, people, I mean, if you look at, you know, and, you know, the airbag thing, companies, you know, General Motors, and then they, you know, airbags, you know, they figured that out in the mid to late 60s. They didn't put it in because they knew, you know, the physics just didn't work. I mean, you have a car going 60. You know, people don't realize you hit a wall or a tree, that's instantaneous stopping. And you want an airbag to deploy and to keep you safe, that airbag has to come out at 60 or more to keep you in the car.
1: Right.
4: Well, the physics just doesn't work. I mean, a seatbelt is better because it doesn't come at you. You know, it's like you hitting the wall and the wall hitting you back to keep you in the car. That doesn't work. I mean, people were actually putting their kids in the front seats and expecting them, you know, I mean, you don't put kids in the front seats in the first place. And but they said, oh, I have an airbag. It's okay. Well, you get in a fender bender, that airbag pops out. That's human error. It's not the company's fault. It's your fault. You're the one who put the kid in the front.
1: Yes, but nobody said you couldn't.
4: Yes, they did.
1: No, I don't think they did.
4: Well,
1: I mean, they are now, but...
4: Well, even then, I mean, when you bought a child seat, you know, for your baby, it says installed in back seat.
1: In the back seat, yeah.
4: Not in the front seat.
1: Right.
4: You know, just because you're lazy to put the seat up, to push, you know, it's a pain in the butt. I can understand. You know, I know how that goes, but I mean, it's just...
1: All right, my friend. Thank you very much. It's true. But I think in the beginning, when they first came out with airbags, there were no warnings that I knew of about children. How about the rest of you? First-time caller line, you're on the air.
0: Hello, Art.
1: Hello.
0: Oh, I want to thank you for your program. It's enthusiastic and fun.
1: Yes, it is.
0: Yes, I have a question.
1: Okay.
0: Of what purpose does a nuclear holocaust or war serve? When, you know, with the nuclear weapons and destruction, there's nothing left.
1: Well, that's exactly what my guest was saying would not be the case. Frankly, I don't know. There are scientists who say there will be nuclear winter, the Earth will be poisoned for tens of thousands of years, and then others say, no, nuclear war is survivable.
0: Now, I have something else.
1: Yes?
0: Oh, excuse me. My name is Carol from Portland.
1: Right.
0: Isn't it interesting about the Kennewick man, the bones?
1: Oh, yes.
0: Because everyone wants them. But what's so interesting about this new find is that they may not be Native American.
1: Well, that's right. That's what the big argument is right now.
0: Yeah, now isn't that something?
1: Mm-hmm.
0: Well, thank you for your program.
1: Thank you. Take care. Nobody knows for sure. West of the Rockies, you're on the air. Hi.
5: Hey, cool, Art. Hey, you're my nighttime babysitter. Remember me from last time?
1: I recall your voice, yes.
5: I have MS.
1: Yes.
5: Yeah, how you doing? I finally got through.
1: I'm doing fine.
5: Good, good. I just got over a little episode with my MS. I take, can I say the medication I take?
1: Why?
5: Oh, it's called Betaseron, and it gives you, like, after you get your shot,
1: yes.
5: I get it every other day.
1: Yes.
5: I get a fever and chills, and I just shake. Oh, God, it's terrible.
1: Bummer.
5: So I just finally, like, woke up.
1: That is a bummer.
5: Yeah.
1: And so that's why you're awake at night a lot.
5: Mm-hmm.
1: Okay.
5: Yeah. Like, I caught your, that was very interesting. What I caught in the last few, what he was talking about, but the shelter.
1: Yes.
5: Very interesting. Yeah, we always keep extra food and stuff in the house.
1: So where would you go if something terrible was coming? Where would you run?
5: I live in Grants Pass, Oregon.
1: Ground zero, no doubt, yeah.
5: Hmm. Maybe jump in the river. The river's right behind my house. Maybe that.
1: Jump in the river.
5: I don't know what I would do, but that would be the only place I could go. We do have a National Guard armory about 5-10 miles away, but I don't,
1: uh-huh.
5: By the time it gets there, you know, forget it.
1: That would be my guess.
5: Uh-huh.
1: So you'd just jump in the river, and that way you'd be conveniently floating away.
5: There you go.
1: Mm-hmm. All right. Well, thank you very much for the call, and good swimming. Wild card line, you're on the air.
6: Hi, Art. Have you heard of the show What If on the Discovery Channel?
1: No, I've done lots of What If shows, though.
6: Yeah, tonight was a really good one. It's a show that hypothesizes different things that might have happened in history.
1: Yes, and what did they do it on?
6: And tonight was a very realistic documentary-style thing, as if in 1997, radio telescopes had picked up an intelligent signal from space.
1: Oh, yes, I knew that was coming.
6: And it was really good.
1: All right, all right. What was the scenario? In other words, they picked it up, and what did they think would be the consequence?
6: What they did, it just followed along from 1997 to 1999, from doubt to belief to debate, the United Nations. They held a news conference, realistic news conference, just like they did about the Mars rock. And in the end, they found out it was a machine, and they theorized, and then they had the real people on that were in that real conference. They interviewed them at the end, and they said, Mr. Shuftick in particular said that he thought we have to be prepared that if we do pick up a signal and it's from a machine, it could be a machine built by another machine, something about intelligent machines, that just because we're biological, we should be prepared for something else, too. But
1: interesting.
6: Very interesting.
1: What did they say the social implications would be?
6: Social implications were everything from the Islamic world saying, and also militias in this country saying it was to do with New World Order and just a scam or something, to the United Nations demanding opening the signals to the whole world. But it was very interesting.
1: The religious people would assume that it was the rapture mobile.
6: Yes. Mm-hmm. And by the way, I have a habit now. Sometimes I do interviews with people, and no matter what the interview is about, like tonight I interviewed some choir members who will be at the inaugural.
1: Yes.
6: And at the end, it's because of you, I ask them, what do you know about UFOs?
1: Really?
6: And she said, she's a member of a church, she said, I believe there's something out there.
1: Of course there is. Of course there is. We'll be right back.
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1: I want to enlist the help of some ham operators out there. I know a lot of hams. Listen, I've been getting a lot of faxes and a lot of email about strange signals located generally between 5 and about 8 megahertz, 5 and 8 megs. And if some of you would do some listening, some of them in the 5 meg band, some 6 meg band, I would really appreciate the frequencies. And I'm not sure what I'm going to do about it, because every time I've aired one of the frequencies, the signal has stopped. And I mean, these really are weird, and I've been listening to signals on shortwave for all my adult life. So I'm not making any claims about what they are or might be, just that there are some very, very strange signals that have been popping up. And if you have a frequency, please send it to me by fax at area code 702-727-8499, or email at artbell@aol.com. That's artbell@aol.com. And by the way, I'm presently sitting up in one of my own chat rooms on my webpage right now, the general chat room. So if you're able to get in, if you have Java, Windows 95, and Java, come on up into the general chat room and you'll see me there. All right, back to it we go. Open lines. First time caller line, you're on the air.
2: Art?
1: Yes.
2: Oh, gosh. This is Morningstar in Las Vegas.
1: How you doing?
2: Well, I'm doing very well, thank you. And I can tell you're doing better.
1: Thank you.
2: You sound like you feel good now.
1: A little better. I've been fighting something.
2: Oh. Well, I began ringing when the gentleman called much earlier in the program about, he was speaking about Lenin and Russia. And
1: yes.
2: Those, well, there is a statue of Lenin in Seattle, and I am very interested if anybody can substantiate for sure the rumors that I've heard that Gorbachev is ensconced in San Francisco at our naval base.
1: Yes, that's correct.
2: And that the Chinese Navy is building a naval base in San Diego.
1: Now, that one I hadn't heard.
2: No, well, I did hear it from someone who lives in San Diego, and I was just wondering if somebody could substantiate that, because what that does effectively from north to south is cover us with communism on the entire West Coast.
1: Thank you, Morningstar. No, I hadn't heard about the naval base, the Chinese naval base in San Diego. That's a new one. But I do know about Gorbachev, certainly. And I definitely know about Russia. For those of you who think Russia has really changed, you really have your heads in the sand. It has not. I could tell you a very embarrassing story, which I will not relate right now, about Moscow. West of the Rockies, you're on the air. Hello.
3: Yes, Art?
1: Yes.
3: It's Mike from Grand Junction, Colorado.
1: Welcome.
3: Okay, listening to your show tonight, Gentleman with the Shelters.
1: Yes.
3: I was wondering if you had pressed the point about firearms. I got in on it late coming home from work, so I didn't hear if there was anything about that.
1: Well, yes. I mean, it's obvious, and we didn't have to press it. If you have a shelter and something really bad happens and people know you have a shelter, you are going to have to defend yourself. It does not take a rocket scientist to conclude that.
3: Yes. Also, what I'm wondering is if you had said anything about what the government is doing to our rights for firearms.
1: Well, they're slowly closing in. I mean, you're asking the obvious, sir.
3: Well, yes, sir, but I'm just wanting to get that in there a little bit.
1: I see.
3: Apologize for the way I'm doing it, but I think sometimes asking questions of people is better than just giving them the answer.
1: I see. All right. Well, the answers are obvious. Barbara Boxer, as a matter of fact, just introduced a bill that will put, interestingly, seeks to put quality controls on U.S. manufactured weapons. Quality controls. And she makes a case that we have quality controls for imported weapons. Why not for those made here? First time caller line, you're on the air. Hi.
4: Hi.
1: Hi.
4: My question pertains to that. The guy was talking earlier in the evening. He said that one of the things that we would want to hang on to would be gold. And I never could understand what use that would be, you know, hanging on to something that, like, you know, you can't eat, you can't burn it, it's not fuel or nothing. What good would it be?
1: Well, throughout all of history, gold has been a medium of exchange. Now, in an emergency, food, weapons, water.
4: Right, right.
1: And gold would be staples of.
4: So, like, if we had to go back to when where we were starting all over again with some, with money, then gold would be our standard.
1: Well, let me put it this way, sir. If you and I were going to make an exchange, let's say you had a lot of food and I didn't. Okay. You had food, guns, and all the basics, and I wanted something, and I gave you a $100 bill, you'd laugh in my face.
4: Right, but I probably would do the same thing with gold, too, because what could I do with it? I mean, I could eat, and I could hunt with my weapons and my food.
1: That's correct, but there's always going to be a medium of exchange.
4: Yeah.
1: And now, some of it is going to be barter, but when you get down to it, gold is going to be the thing. There's no question about it, sir.
4: Okay.
1: Another bit of research. Go back through all history. Gold has been the medium of exchange.
4: Right. Okay. Another thing was that another guy mentioned earlier about that thing on what if. If you get a chance, I'd look at that. That was really good. I saw that tonight, too, and I recommend it. If you can get a copy of the tape or something, you should check that out. It was pretty cool.
1: I wish I had seen it.
4: You know, I recorded it. I'd be happy to send it to you.
1: Would you?
4: Yeah, I don't really have your address or nothing.
1: Well, I'll give you my address.
4: Okay, go ahead.
1: It's Art Bell.
4: Art Bell.
1: Yep.
4: Okay.
1: P.O. Box. 4755.
4: 4755.
1: In Pahrump.
4: Pahrump?
1: Yes. P-A-H.
4: Uh-huh.
1: R-U-M-P.
4: Nevada.
1: Yes, the place
4: okay.
1: Destroyed by the Martians. Zip code 89041.
4: 89041.
1: Dash.
4: Dash?
1: So,
4: oh, okay, dash.
1: 4755.
4: 4755.
1: Yep.
4: I'll trade you that for an 8x10. How's that? I got both ones that they showed. They showed the one on the earthquakes the night before, and then they showed the one tonight about what if the aliens, you know, what if Roswell, what, you know.
1: Why do you think that they are showing programs like this?
4: Yeah, I know exactly why. It's a subliminal program to get us thinking in that direction, so that when they drop the bomb on us, you know, when they crack it open, it's not going to be that big of a surprise.
1: No, I really do agree, sir. Thank you very much. I really do agree. And again, remember, I am making no claims about signals being heard. However, boy, I'll tell you, there have been some very strange signals between about 5 and 8 megahertz. And every time I've broadcast one, it has disappeared like that. Get me those frequencies, and a group of us will investigate them, and at the right time, make them public. But there is something going on. Wild card line, you're on the air.
5: Hello, Art. You are a wonderful person.
1: Well, I don't know about that.
5: Well, anyway, this is Tom listening to you on KEX.
1: Yes, sir.
5: Yesterday, I was listening to your friend Steve, 7.8. That's the killer.
4: everything, I've been playing with time travel for years now, and the protocols and rules that control time travel, he's got all wrong. But the thing is that mechanism...
1: You've got it all right.
4: No, what I'm saying is that our relationship is between energy and mass. And electromagnetism is a dimension outside of ours. A dimension is defined by infinity, an infinite quality, a finite quality, and a base. And that's what defines a dimension. Well, electromagnetism doesn't have its infinite quality that you can measure in our dimension. I mean, in our relationship. We're a phase between two dimensions. When he jumps into this machine, I don't know what's going on, but the thing is that our relationship is that magic 7.8, which you touched on. Am I getting confusing?
1: To me, you are, yes. I mean, the 7.8, I certainly understand that frequency, but beyond that, I'm not sure.
4: Okay, let me make an interesting thought. Okay, there's a distinct difference between Tuesday and New York. Tuesday is measured in hours and minutes. You can't measure New York in hours and minutes. You can't measure Tuesday in feet and miles. They're distinctly different things. We are a relationship between those two different things.
1: Well, what if you're in New York on Tuesday?
4: That's the whole point. We are. That's where we are. But consciousness occupies a place between two dimensions. We are the relationship between two distinctly different things. Your body has occupies inches and feet. Your mind, which is the synaptic connections, the dendrites and axons, your mind is not a thing that occupies space. It occupies relationships, like time does,
1: Okay. Look, I'm not understanding all of this, so let us cut to the chase.
4: Okay.
1: Do you have a time machine?
4: No, I travel in time, but that's different. I mean, I do the remote viewing thing.
1: Oh, I see.
4: So it's. I mean.
1: Well, that's not the same.
4: No, it isn't. It's hardly the thing that struck me was I'm listening to this guy and I'm thinking, you know, just like you were probably, that aside from the fact that he doesn't come over very well, you know, he can't speak very well. Besides that, the thing is that he's saying key things that are telling me, you know, there's got to be something to this.
1: Well, that's what I thought, too. I don't go by the way somebody delivers what they say. I go by the content of what they say. And his delivery was halting, but his content was haunting. And that's why I kept him on. West of the Rockies, you're on the air.
6: Hello?
1: Hello.
6: Is this Harp Bell?
1: Turn your radio off, please.
6: Got that off.
1: There you are.
6: You remember when Dukes of Hazzard were popular in the late 70s?
1: I do.
6: Okay, then Sheriff Lobo came out, and a whole bunch of other spinoffs, like...
1: Yes?
6: That we weren't trying to gear us to hillbillies. And the reason that there's so many shows... about aliens?
1: Yes.
6: Is because X-Files sold.
1: Because it is popular.
6: Yeah, pretty much.
1: Entirely possible.
6: Probable, actually.
1: Well, possible.
6: That's all I really wanted to say. You do this a lot. You say, oh, they're trying to gear us up. And I don't think Hollywood knows aliens are coming any more than we do. We have, you know, we have theories. I mean, I believe in extraterrestrials. You'd kind of be foolish not to.
1: I agree.
6: But
1: are they preparing us? Maybe not. All they're trying to do is you're suggesting what Hollywood does, and that is sell movies and TV shows. Well, sure, there's some of that. But look, there's also this. There is a reason why all of this is selling. There's a reason why it's popular. And I just don't, I think that it has more to do with the fact that at one point we loved Westerns. You remember that? Or the Dukes of Hazzard or whatever else. There is more to it. There is an awakening. Wildcard Line, you're on the air. Hi.
7: Hey, Art. How's it going?
1: Okay.
7: This is T in Vegas. Hey, is there any anti-grab machines besides the Levitron that you got out there?
1: I don't know.
7: I mean, as far as, like, people claiming they got zero-G devices?
1: Yes, I'm working on a couple of others, yes.
7: Okay, because what would you think would happen if you shot weight up in one direction, the opposite direction of gravity?
1: I think that it would come down and hit you on the head.
7: Right,
1: if
7: it came down softly at a soft angle and it hit and canceled out its weight at the top of its oval, what's going to happen? It's going to cancel out most of its weight at the top part of its track system.
1: Trajectory, yeah.
7: Right, exactly. So all that weight is going to stop there dead, but it's going to be driven into the top part of that machine.
1: Like the Road Runner.
7: Yeah.
1: Sort of.
7: Exactly.
1: Yes.
7: You kind of, visually.
1: Yes.
7: But now, imagine weights going around like clackers. You remember clackers?
1: Yes.
7: Those things you clack together?
1: Sure.
7: Okay, if you had something that spun clackers around with, like, weight balls on the end of them, and they clacked at the top.
1: Yes.
7: Do you realize how much energy would be distributed?
1: No, but why don't you run the test and let me know?
7: I will. I'm going to. And remember, I am T from Vegas.
1: I've got you.
7: Okay, buddy.
1: Thank you, T. East of the Rockies, you're on the air. Hi.
8: Hi. If you read some of the well-documented books of, say, Felix Green and Noam Chomsky, you learn some things such as Republican Senator Arthur Vandenberg advised Republican Harry Truman in the late 40s that he had to scare the hell out of the American people, as he put it, against the Soviet Union to justify Truman's plans for a massive network of military bases and military interventions around the world. To justify this, he said he had to enlist the aid of the corporate media in scaring the hell out of the American people to shift the blame to the Soviet Union and the foreign threat. And I think that's the really politically correct propaganda we've been subjected to. And I find it really especially hypocritical and infuriating that some of these right-wingers, like your guest Philip Hoge, try to disguise themselves as so-called for-the-people populists, swimming against the politically correct tide, when they're doing just the opposite. They are actually surfing on parroting that ocean of politically correct Cold War anti-Soviet foreign threat scaremongering propaganda that the military-industrial complex interlocked.
1: In other words, you think the whole Cold War was a bunch of BS is what it boils down to, right?
8: Well, I think
1: you're wrong, sir.
8: Well, I think, you know, it's very easy.
1: Sir, you're wrong.
8: It's very easy
1: no,
8: to
1: no,
8: parrot
1: no, no.
8: And
1: sir, you're, sir, you, sir, sir.
8: I've read, you know,
1: you're, sir, sir, sir, you're wrong.
8: Well, I'm
1: the Cold War.
8: It's very easy.
1: No,
8: to,
1: I'm not wrong.
8: To repeat these premises and quote from Red Dawn and all of these lurid movies.
1: Forget Red Dawn, sir. Take a look at the. Are you familiar with the SS-18? Hello?
8: You know, I have.
1: Sir, are you. Answer the question. Are you familiar with the SS-18?
8: Not in detail.
1: Oh, that's too bad. Because if you were, you couldn't possibly make the kind of statement you're making. These are missiles with multiple re-entry warheads designed to take our cities out, and they're still there. So don't feed me this there's no threat baloney. Wildcard Line, you're on the air. Hi.
9: Hi, Art. About your condition, you might possibly have strep throat. I don't know if you've considered that, but a lot of people, including me in L.A., caught this.
1: Well, I might have strep throat.
9: And it wears you out for a couple
1: I might of have cancer. I might have leukemia. I might have a cold.
9: Well, it has a great signature. It gets you real sick for a couple of days, and you feel drained for weeks and weeks, and it doesn't kick with anything but antibiotics. And that helps a little bit.
1: Look, do me a big favor.
9: Mm-hmm.
1: Say goodnight, America.
9: Good night, America, from the Art Bell Show.
1: That's it. We're out of time, everybody. You have a great night, and I shall heal, I think. Good night.

0: from the high desert in the great American Southwest. I bid you all good evening, or good morning, as the case may be. Across all these many, many time zones, from the Tahitian and Hawaiian island chains, all the way eastward across flyover country, to the Caribbean and the U.S. Virgin Islands. Good morning in the islands, south into South America, north to the pole, and worldwide on the internet. This is Coast to Coast AM, and I'm Art Bell. Well, good morning, everybody. We are going to have a rather different sort of show this morning. It has come to our attention that the photograph from the alleged top 10 university astronomer that we held on, Whitley and I held on to, as you know, for 2 months, is a fraud. I repeat, is a fraud. And I will demonstrate that to you shortly with an interview. I have with me tonight Whitley Strieber and Professor Courtney Brown from Emory University. Whitley Strieber, you should be well familiar with, multi-million-dollar selling author, on book tour right now, taking time out to do this, probably getting close to the point of hallucination without sleep. And Professor Courtney Brown at the Farsight Institute, where it is very late, a little after 2 o'clock in the morning already on the East Coast. Now, recalling for my audience the chronology, or rough chronology, and I may be corrected on some of this, but basically, on the evening of November 14th, Chuck Schrammick in Houston, Texas, took a photograph of an anomaly that appeared to be adjacent to Hale Bopp. On that very same evening, we had Professor Courtney Brown and Prudence Calabrese, a graduate student in physics. Now, Professor Brown, with only that information, and some in the background, the Chuck Schrammick photograph, produced three or four, he can correct me on that, remote viewing sessions that declared the object to be basically an alien craft. Three, I believe, to four times, although that was a little bit in dispute, the size of Earth, traveling with Hale Bopp. He did the remote viewing sessions based on the photograph from Chuck Schrammick. However, he told us in the background he had a major top 10 university astronomer who had given him several rolls of film and had unambiguous radio signals coming from the object. As a matter of fact, now that I consider it, I think perhaps the proper chronology would be to play, I've got a little a collage of some of the things that Prudence Calabrese said, and so I'm changing this at the last minute. I think I'd rather deal with that first. I'm going to play that for you here in a few moments. And it's kind of a collage of things that the graduate physics student, Prudence Calabrese, said. At any rate, within a short while, there were photographs, thank God. I say that because it was not just me. A photograph was delivered to Whitley Strieber, and a photograph was delivered to myself. As a matter of fact, two of them. The same one sent to Whitley and one other. And for some time, actually it was going to be about a week, it was promised, and the university astronomer was going to come out and have a news conference. And, of course, the week came and went without the news conference. I was itchy to release the photograph because I felt my word to you was important. I felt it was very important, and I didn't want you all out there thinking I was sitting here with a photograph important to mankind, and surely if something of that the size was out there, it would be very important to mankind to have that photograph in everybody's hands. I'm a very public kind of person, as you know. However, at the urging of Professor Brown, and as a matter of fact, with a show that we did with Whitley, we decided we would wait. And wait we did. Finally, releasing that photograph on January 15th, or at just plus the two-month point. In other words, we had waited 2 months for this university astronomer to come forward. Professor Brown kept telling us, he will, and if you out him too soon, why, it's going to blow the whole thing up. I didn't want to do that. I didn't want to blow the whole thing up. So let us first go back to November 14th so we might properly recall some of the things said about this university astronomer and how sure everybody was at the time that this guy was for real. Now, bear in mind that myself and Whitley had only the word of Professor Brown and Prudence Calabrese to go by. We did not know the name of this university professor, nor did we know the university. Later, we found out, or we were given the name, I should say, of a university. At the time, we had only the word of Professor Brown and Prudence to go by, which was quite considerable when you consider Professor Brown is a tenured professor at Emory University and heads the Farsight Institute. That was quite considerable, along with the credentials of Prudence Calabrese. So here is a little reminder of what occurred on November 14th, when everybody was together. You're going to be hearing Prudence Calabrese.
1: You have had many hours of discussion with this professor, haven't you?
2: Yes, I have.
1: How convinced is he that this is not ambiguous?
2: He is very convinced. He's completely convinced. When we first started talking with him, he thought that there was the possibility that this was some type of artificial object, but he wasn't committing himself at that point. And then apparently he received some confirmation from other people in his field that had seen the same thing, and one particular colleague of his who has detected radio signals from this object.
1: And this colleague has a radio telescope?
2: That's correct.
1: This is not an amateur with a radio telescope? This is a professional?
2: No, this is a professional, another PhD in astrophysics who does all sorts of radio astronomy.
1: Prudence Calabrese is the director of planetary education at the Farsight Institute. Her responsibilities as director involve presenting information on the Farsight Institute website so others can see, examine, and discuss the remote viewing research that is conducted. She has a strong graduate background in physics with emphasis in magnetics, cyclotrons, and astrophysics. She is expected to receive her doctorate in physics in May of 1997. She will be talking this morning about the efforts of the Farsight Institute to obtain verifying and to some degree corroborating evidence of the remote viewing data that was obtained by the Farsight Institute using its professional remote viewing staff regarding the anomaly apparently accompanying the comet Hale-Bopp. Prudence Calabrese is as well a remote viewer trained by the Farsight Institute. Here she is. Prudence, welcome to the program.
2: Hi, Art. Thanks very much.
1: Let me ask you, with all of your credentials, if we've got it right so far regarding the photograph from an astronomer at one of the top 10 universities here in America, and the fact that there has been what appears to be an intelligent signal received from this object. Is that correct?
2: Absolutely. What we did when we first heard about a possible anomaly with the Hale-Bopp comet because of Chuck Ceramic and his photograph.
1: Yes.
2: We targeted Tail Bop and found out through the remote viewing sessions that there apparently was some large object as a companion to Hale Bop. But we didn't stop there. We decided, as we always do with any professional session at the Farsight Institute, that we need to find corroborating evidence. And as far as a large companion to Hale Bop, if it's there, someone somewhere must have seen it.
1: All right, this is where it begins to get very serious.
2: Exactly.
1: Because a lot of people in the audience will say, okay, remote viewing, yes, the government did it. Yes, it's very interesting, but it's still off into the land in the public's, from a lot of the public's point of view of psychic research. Now, when you begin to talk about corroborating evidence, then you're talking about a very, very serious revelation. Tell us, please, what you can about this professor.
2: Okay. This astronomer, he's an astrophysicist, actually, and he is one of this impeccable credentials. He has taught at more than one of the top 10 universities in the United States in the areas of physics, astrophysics, and astronomy. Now, his specialty is in planetary science, which is the formation and the life of planets and planet-like material, of which comets is included in that. So he has the ideal specialty for an expert involved in this kind of discovery.
1: So he's the right guy.
2: Exactly, and he's been involved in successful efforts to discover planets around distant solar systems. He's a real pioneer in his field. He's a very brave and courageous person to have come forward, at least to us at this point, with this information.
1: How did that occur? Did you go to him? Did he come to you? Can you tell us how the contact occurred?
2: What we did, after we did the Hale Bop remote viewing sessions, we started calling around all the astrophysicists and astronomers that we had some personal contact with. And we happened to run across this particular person. And he said, well, yes, there are some observed anomalies with Hale Bop, although I'm not exactly sure what these anomalies mean. He said that, yes, there were some anomalies. And then later, that same week, he called us back and said, I have some photographs that show another object traveling with this comet.
1: All right. You've got those photographs.
2: That's correct.
1: Dr. Brown's got them, and I've got them.
2: That's right.
1: In front of me.
2: That's right.
1: Now, the immediate audience reaction, we've got some people who have joined since midnight.
2: Right.
1: And we're going to describe this object, but they're going to say right away, well, then, why the hell don't you put these photographs up on the web so we can all see them? And I certainly wish I could. Please tell them why we can't.
2: Now, just the nature of the telescope involved in this particular series of photographs that we have, anyone with any type of astronomical training would be able to narrow it down to a few different observatories in the country, just because of the type of image.
1: In other words, it's too good.
2: It's too good, exactly. And it would then narrow down who this particular person is.
1: All right. Why does this person not yet wish to be known?
2: Well, he, as he conveyed to us, he is wanting to get as much data as possible, and he wants to have a completely irrefutable analysis before he comes forward to the public. He is concerned that if he comes forward at this point with these photographs and some other evidence that he has, that it won't be enough and that he'll just be besieged and his whole career will be in turmoil, as well as he kind of fears for the safety of his family and himself.
1: Of course.
2: So he wants to take some time and make sure he has everything lined up before he comes forward.
1: What are the moral imperatives? This is very serious information, Prudence. And what are the moral imperatives? Is this man's reputation more important than getting this out right away? I've got the photographs. You've got them. Professor Brown has got them. Just about everybody's got them,
2: right.
1: And we're not releasing them, so we really need to address that. Where are the moral imperatives?
2: Well, It's always a tough call to make, and it's something that journalists, for example, have to do all the time because
1: right.
2: they have all sorts of sources that are secret that they just do not disclose because of what could potentially happen to the source. But sometimes a journalist will come up with a piece of information from a source that he or she doesn't want to disclose, and they feel that this information is so important that they need to put it out there right away.
1: No matter what. If within a reasonable time there is not a news conference, would you release these photos?
2: We have given this astronomer our word that we would not release the photos at this time. We will be in contact with him after this show, and we'll check his reaction to all this and to see what kind of decisions he's come to, and then I guess we'll reevaluate.
1: Is there any possibility that this astronomer at this major university has made a mistake and it is a star?
2: It is just not possible. This object is too large. If you look at the photographs, there are several large stars in the immediate vicinity.
1: Yes.
2: And those are all accounted for if you look at any star catalog, star chart program, computer program. Those bright stars would show up. But where this large object is, there just is no star of any magnitude that would even approach showing such a large luminous object.
1: All right. And so the audience understands, it is not a single photograph. This man has taken how many? Over many, many hours in this particular series?
2: In this particular series, I don't know how many he's taken total. We have five clear shots, but I know that there were much more. Probably a couple hundred would be my guess.
1: A couple of hundred.
2: Right.
1: All right. You have had many hours of discussion with this professor, haven't you?
2: Yes, I have.
1: How convinced is he that this is not ambiguous?
2: He is very convinced. He's completely convinced.
3: All right. There you have it. That was Prudence Calabrese on November 14th. And I don't know about you, but to me, that did not seem at all ambiguous. Not at all ambiguous. But I wanted to recall that for you to refresh your memories. In a moment, we will continue. There is quite a story ahead. Do you ripple while you walk? Do you pinch not just an inch, but a bunch? 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Would you enjoy working at home? I do. It's fun. Some financial pundits have just about made commodities a dirty word. However, if you learn the ins and outs of how to do it, how to approach it with the right attitude, commodities can pay off big time. Ken Roberts is a financial educator. Educator is the word. And multimillionaire investor, and has taught tens of thousands of people how to invest in commodities and manage your own money without depending on a broker for advice and, of course, having to pay a commission. There is a step-by-step process. First, you learn how to invest with a no-risk approach by trading on paper. In other words, you learn and you trade on paper as though you were using money. When you're ready, you'll know it, because you'll be making money or losing money, more properly said, because

0: you will see the original image released, let's see, on the 14th, no, make that the 15th of January, the one given to us by Prudence and Professor Brown. You will see next to it the, well, when I said real, what now turns out to be fraudulent image, and then next to it, the real image, the image from which this photograph was obviously, and we intend to prove that, taken. 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
1: Tune in Tuesday night, Wednesday morning, when Art Bell returns to the airwaves from his quickie Mexican vacation. 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

0: This is an encore presentation of Coast to Coast AM with Art Bell. You're listening to Art's January 16th debate between Professor Courtney Brown and Whitley Strieber. And now, back to the best of Art Bell.
1: All right, back now to our story. And a lot of you will not have heard the original program, so I think this may help you. That is what we've already done with Prudence Calabrese. And now, before we really go to Professor Courtney Brown, I'm going to go to him for a moment. After 2 months, and on January 14th, as a professional courtesy, I called Professor Brown and said, basically, that's it. That the prior week, Whitley Strieber and myself had set a date of January 15th, and if by then this astronomer had not come out with his news conference, we were going to release the photograph that we had. The only information that we had that backed up this story at all that we had kept. Now, I had never really promised to hold on to this forever. All of you know that. I had said I would not do it forever, that there was a time limit, there was a time that would come when I would finally release this photograph. In fact, there was even a reference to it in that which you just heard from Prudence Calabrese a few moments ago. Now, Professor Courtney Brown from Emory University is on the line, and Professor, before we get going with our session, I want to ask you permission to be able to play. On that day, a courtesy, I called the professor and I said, look, on his answering machine, we're going to release this tomorrow. I wanted you to know that. And he then made a return call to me. Courtney, I want permission, if you would give it, for me to replay that return call that you made to me.
2: Art, I don't remember exactly how I phrased that. I certainly didn't phrase it with the intention of it being broadcast. I don't remember anything back.
1: No, I didn't say I was going to broadcast unless you give me permission. I just think that the people have the right to hear what it is you said to me on the day before I released the photograph. If you don't want me to play it,
2: I'm not sure I remember it exactly. I don't remember saying anything I wouldn't want people to hear, but...
1: Well, okay. Is it all right then to go ahead?
2: You might as well. I can't remember anything that I wouldn't...
1: Well, this will refresh your memory.
2: Well, certainly it will.
1: Okay. Here we go then. You give permission then.
2: Sure, go ahead.
1: All right. So here is a call that came to my answering machine the day before I was going to release these photographs.
3: Hello, Art. This is Courtney Brown returning your call.

0: All right, I got your message. I know you're planning on doing that. I do think it's a mistake. I don't think you're going to get any payback from putting the picture up. And I think you'd actually get a lot more payback from standing on what you originally said was your word of not putting that up. I think actually your audience, a large portion of your audience, there'll be some rabble-rousers, but other than that, the large portion of your audience will remember you as someone who stuck to his word. And if you put that picture up, they're going to say the opposite. And you're not going to come out smelling as nice as you should. And I just think that the picture, it's a blow-up anyway of the original one. So just by itself, it probably couldn't trace the astronomer. But your public image will probably be damaged by putting that up. And I just want to give you my own from-the-heart feeling that it really is not going to do you any good. And in the long run, in the short run, it may look like there'll be a little blip of interest, but it'll be very short-lived. And in the long run, it'll hurt you. The other thing is I want to say is please at least do not mention the university of the astronomer. As it is, we already have more information. But, you know, I mean, my mother was a journalist. I was raised in journalism. If there's one thing people have to have confidence in, it's that when the story is developing, if something sensitive comes about that the person they're giving their information to, you know, will, you know, keep some things confidential that have to be kept confidential, i.e. Deep Throat during the Watergate affair. No one still ever come out with who that person is. It will help you in the future for people to be able to come to you when big things start happening, that to know that, you know, for you to have that persona out there of someone who's stuck to your word, to your original thoughts. Anyway, so Art, I know you may differ from me on this, and it's okay, we can agree to disagree. But I just would like you to think about what I just said. And I really think you could play this to your word business up even more and come out smelling like a rose and actually much stronger. And I really think that's the better way to go, the more ethical way to go, and I think it's ultimately the better ratings way to go. I think it's better all the way around. But anyway, just think about it, and I understand you'll make your own decision, whatever, you know, you feel needs to be made. Anyway, God bless you both, and talk to you soon.
1: All right, in his own words, that was Professor Courtney Brown on the day prior to the release of the photograph. Then we released the photograph on the Internet. Whitley Strieber and myself did it simultaneously. Within 24 hours, we knew that photograph was a fraud. We knew that photograph within 24 hours had been taken by the University of Hawaii. And here is Dr. Oliver Hynot, who is himself an astronomer, not the one who took the photograph, but a colleague of the one who took the photograph that we are going to discuss tonight. Here he is from Hawaii. We are speaking with Oliver Hynot. Oliver, do I have your last name correct? Is it Hynot?
2: Yeah, it's perfect. Yes.
1: Very good. And you work at the... where is it you work?
2: Okay, that's Institute for Astronomy at the University of Hawaii.
1: And you work with an astronomer there. What is his name?
2: Oh, Dave Tolan is a colleague of mine. I don't work specially with him. He's one of the many colleagues of the Institute for Astronomy.
1: All right. Myself and Whitley Strieber released a photograph given to us by Prudence Calabrese and Professor Brown from Emory University on the 15th of this month. I presume that you saw that photograph.
2: Yes,
1: and recognized that photograph.
2: Well, I did not recognize it. It took some time. What I did, I recognized that the comet looked like a late 1995 picture. And so I started digging in the late 1995 pictures that are on the World Wide Web. and found on the website that I maintained that one of the pictures was exactly the same as the one you published.
1: That photograph was taken September 1st, 1995. Is that correct?
2: Right. Yes.
1: All right. Let us go through the points. You begin by saying that a careful comparison of the central region of the original image shows the comet in the same position with respect to the background stars.
2: Right.
1: Now, does that mean that it could only have been taken on that day?
2: Oh, it's much stronger than that. It means that it has been taken within, let's say, 15 minutes, half an hour from the picture taken by the Stolen. But the comet is moving, so the position of the comet with respect to the star background gives you really the time with a very good accuracy. So we know that it has been taken around 8 p.m. Hawaiian time on August 31st, 95.
1: August 31st, 95.
2: Yeah.
1: All right. The photograph could not have been taken, you say, from Eastern Asia or Australia.
2: It at that time, it was still daytime.
1: The sun. The sun was up.
2: Yeah. Excuse me?
1: The sun was up.
2: Yeah. So the comet was not visible.
1: Nor could it have been taken from Western, North, or South America because the comet was very low in the sky. Is that correct?
2: That's it. The comet was extremely low. That means that even if it had been visible, the image quality would have been very bad because of the turbulence. And the image that you published is excellent. So
1: all
2: that
1: right.
2: means that it has been taken in good condition.
1: All right. The images of stars on both show the same amount of sharpness. Is that correct?
2: That's right, yes. So to finish on the location, as it's not Western United States, it's not South America, it's not Japan, it's not Australia, that's something in between. So the most probable location is Hawaii, which was perfectly located at that time.
1: All right. Is there any way that you can know for sure that this photograph, the photograph given to us by Professor Brown and Prudence Calabrese, was exactly the same photograph? What other ways do you have of knowing that? For example, the telescope used.
2: Okay. As you see on that star, on that image, the stars are not trailed. The stars appear round. That means that the exposure must have been kept. The exposure time must have been kept quite short. Otherwise, the telescope would have followed the comet, and the stars would have appeared as trails from many pictures that have been released. So that means a short exposure time, and as the comet is well visible, that implies a big telescope. So we know for sure that the image was taken with a big telescope.
1: A large university-size telescope.
2: Yeah, yes, not a small amateur telescope, a big telescope.
1: What size is your telescope?
2: The one at University of Hawaii is 2.2 meters, so that's 88 inches.
1: All right.
2: Okay.
1: And what about the filtering? You also mentioned something about the filter.
2: Another thing is that you see that the relative brightness of the stars in the image that you showed and in the images of Stolen are exactly the same. So some stars appear brighter than others, but they all do it in the same way in your image and in our image. So that means that the filters used were exactly the same. Otherwise, if another filter would have been used, a red star, for instance, would appear brighter in one image than in the other, or a blue star would appear fainter. So that means that the filter combination used was the same, and the filter combination used by Tolland is extremely peculiar. It's very uncommon. It was a composite of three images to make something like a real color image, which is something that is not very commonly done in professional astronomy.
1: All right, the photograph from the, quote, mysterious astronomer was in black and white. The photograph on your website
2: is in color. Yes. But it's very easy just to turn the color off, and then you get the same brightnesses.
1: Would there be any reason for somebody who wanted to perpetrate a hoax to change a photograph from color to black and white?
2: I guess that it was to make it harder to identify. I don't know. That picture of Comet Hale-Bopp is one of the only ones that has been taken in color, because, again, it's quite difficult to take color pictures with a big telescope. And so to leave that image in color would have pointed immediately to Tolan's picture.
1: Is there any doubt in your mind, or in the mind of David Tolan, the astronomer, that the photograph that we have is the identically same photograph and therefore a hoax?
2: Yeah, there is absolutely no doubt. We've been through some of the points, but there are some others. For instance, the what we call the limiting magnitude, which is the faintest star visible on both images, are exactly the same. And that's really something that shows that it was the same picture. Another point is that the pixel size is the same, and pixel size is kind of a fingerprint of the instrument. So that in our mind, there is absolutely no doubt that the image that you showed is based on the Tolan's image.
1: How conclusive is the pixel size? How is one to understand, if I might ask you, how do we understand what you mean by pixel size?
2: Okay, the images are made on electronic cameras, which are constituted by many little squares side by side. Each of them will become one of the elements of the final image. And these pixels, these picture elements, have a physical size, it's a few micrometers, and the combination of physical size with a telescope is only one scale on the sky, so the pixel will have a given scale on the sky, and that scale is typical of the telescope.
1: So it is like a fingerprint.
2: Yeah, well, of course you can copy it, and you could adjust an image so that it match any pixel size. But the fact that here we have a perfect match is one more element that proves that it's the same image.
1: All right, Doctor, I can't tell you how much I appreciate your work in doing this, and we have I have no interest other than to getting to the absolute truth, and that is what we are going to pursue, is the absolute truth.
2: Well, I think at this point it's the only thing that has to be done, in the sense that that whole Hale-Bopp story, I think now we have evidences that at the beginning it was just a mistake, and then more and more there were some people trying to give false information. So what we are trying here in Hawaii to do is to, every time we have something that appears, is try to find what it is.
1: Well, there is a big difference, Doctor, between a mistake and an intentional fraud.
2: Definitely.
1: And this has to be, if it is exactly the same photograph, and you are assuring us it is, then that makes this an intentional fraud.
2: Definitely. Yes.
1: Doctor, I thank you for doing the interview, and I know that you're about to embark on a trip. And I wish you a good trip, and I thank you.
2: Thank you.
1: Take care. Dr. Oliver Hynot, astronomer at the Institute for Astronomy, University of Hawaii, the photograph, original photograph taken. Bear in mind now, this was on their website since September 1, the original image taken by Dr. David Tolan. When we come back, Whitley Strieber and Professor Courtney Brown and myself will discuss all of this. Microtech, they are developing SMR, Specialized Mobile Radio, and they've been doing it for some time, to the degree now that it's already built in New York, L.A., Houston, Boston, Detroit, and many more cities. But listen, they are offering their last site now to investors. So, if you think you might be interested, you should act fast, because the door will be closing. There is some risk, and that's why it's called an investment. 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If Newt Gingrich had had a digital cellular phone or a digital portable phone, he would not now owe somebody $300,000. 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It is the VTech 900 NDL digital telephone, and the price is $129.95. You will love it. 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

0: This is an encore presentation of Coast to Coast AM with Art Bell. You're listening to Art's January 16th debate between Professor Courtney Brown and Whitley Strieber. And now, back to the best of Art Bell.
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2: That's what it is. I'm Art Bell. My guests coming up, Professor Courtney Brown from Emory University. And, of course, America's premier writer, investigator, I guess, of ETs, UFOs, things unusual, Whitley Strieber. You know Whitley. Coming up in a moment. All right, back to it now. And without being able to review really in detail, obviously, the entire last hour, we laid out a number of things. Original statements made by Prudence Calabrese, a phone call made by Professor Brown to me, but one day prior to the release, finally, of this photograph that now, according to Oliver J. Hynot and David Tolan and anybody with eyes, is an obvious fraud. That photo we were urged to hang on to for so long. Now I'm going to bring on Professor Courtney Brown, and he can go at it in his own words, along with Whitley Strieber. Professor Brown, are you there?
3: I'm here.
2: All right. Whitley, are you there?
4: Yes, I am.
2: All right. I take it you both were able to hear the information in the first hour.
4: Yes.
3: I did as well.
2: All right. I think it might be appropriate to start with you, Professor Brown. Do you acknowledge that this photograph is a fraud?
3: Well, Art, based on the information that you sent to me by fax this morning, which is the email that you were sent apparently from Dr. David Tolan.
2: Right.
3: Looking at all the data and how he analyzed the pictures and so on, and I myself looking at the two pictures, and then also hearing Dr. Hynot basically say the same thing. It does appear that the picture is fraudulent. It does appear that the picture is a piece of disinformation that was given to us. This is a very great puzzle to us. I have to admit, from the very beginning, when you talked to me about this, what was it, yesterday morning?
2: Both.
3: I'm losing time here. I've not slept since I talked to you about this. And it is a very, very great puzzle to us because everything that we have told you has been absolutely sincere and absolutely honest from the perspective of all the information that we have gotten. But the evidence does seem to suggest that the picture is a constructed picture. I mean, I can't walk away from something like that. It looks like this is a University of Hawaii picture. The things do match up awfully closely. And at the same time, we were indeed given this photograph as a photograph, not from the website, not from any website, but as a photograph. And in good faith, we just assumed it was what it was. Now, you must understand, Art, that this photograph has nothing to do with anything we've ever done with regard to targeting and remote viewing. We have never used this photograph for anything other than after the sessions were already in. They were basically sparked by the Chuck Schrammick photograph. After everything was done, later on, the astronomer got back to us within about a week, it seems to me, if my memory recalls, and said, and offered us these pictures.
2: Well, let's stop there for 1 second,
3: sure.
2: Doctor. On that same program, the 14th, you made reference to the fact that you also had a top 10 university astronomer.
3: Now, are we talking about the first?
2: We're talking
3: the first
2: about
3: one
2: the program.
3: Where I talked about the Hale-Bopp remote viewing sessions.
2: We're talking
3: the second
2: yes.
3: one in which Prudence was on.
2: We're talking about the first one. You made reference
3: okay,
2: to.
3: Okay, that's where I was on by myself.
2: Yes, and you made reference to the top 10 university astronomer.
3: Yes.
2: The
3: now,
2: photograph,
3: what happened,
2: the
3: what
2: photograph was not described until the second program.
3: That's right. We didn't have the photograph then. In fact, we had the only thing we had had at that time during that first show. Remember, the Schrammick photo had just come out a few hours earlier. So we had immediately assigned some remote viewers under blind conditions to go look at the anomalous
2: yes.
3: object following Hale-Bopp. We got three sessions. One literally was coming in as the show, your show, was that I was on, began. And we went through those sessions. Those sessions were completely independent of this photograph we're talking about. But later, right after the show, we did what we always try to do. We tried to find out if we were right. we tried to get some feedback. It was an unverifiable target, unless we could get some feedback. So we called around. And we did, in fact, find one astronomer. Actually, initially, he had just said that he had heard that there were some strange things with that comet, and that there did seem to be an object nearby. That's what he said initially. But then afterwards, he called us back. This is after your show. And he said he's gotten more information being sent to him from colleagues. Now, we were under the impression that he actually was responsible for these photographs.
2: Oh, and indeed, in that program, there is no question, if you listen to Prudence.
3: Yeah, well, understand, Prudence is my employee. And
2: that's right.
3: She's done what I asked. She's our webmaster, and she described that photograph very well. And even when I heard it the second time through, when you played it in the beginning of this program, I was very proud of her. She simply described the photograph that I requested her to do for your show as it was given. She does not have the abilities to determine if it was a fraud.
2: No, but the astronomer certainly would. I mean, that is...
3: That's what it seems to us, and that's what's so puzzling about it. Now, Art, I want to tell you from the get-go, right from now, I don't have all the answers. All the evidence is pointing in the direction of our astronomer, but he is an extremely well-respected person. And, you know, I tell you, today, all today, since this morning when I first heard about this thing, we have been racking our brains going through absolutely everything that ever happened, comparing everything, looking at everything, looking for some type of reasoning behind it. We even asked whether the guy's a member of PSYCOP, you know, the Committee for the Scientific Investigation of the Claims of the Paranormal, to see if he was setting us up, because maybe he said he just wanted to debunk remote viewing. Fortunately, none of our remote viewing was based on that photograph, but the very fact that we gave you the photograph, you know, ties us to that photograph.
2: Well, you gave it not just to me, but you gave another version of it to Whitley Strieberg.
3: No, not another version, the exact same one.
2: Whitley?
4: Yes.
3: Whitley, which one did you get? There was only one picture. Well, actually, there was two. One with a circle around the object and the other
4: without.
3: That's
4: the one I got.
2: He got the one with a circle.
3: Yeah.
2: I got the one with the circle and one without the circle, which I have since given to Whitley.
3: Now, they're both up on the website, though, now.
2: That's correct.
4: Yes, that's correct.
2: Now, I'll tell you something, Professor. In the phone call that you made to me, you appealed to me as though I were protecting Deep Throat.
3: That's exactly how I felt about it.
2: With reference to journalistic things.
3: And by the way, I want to say that I gave permission without remembering very well what I said, but after you had played it, I was fine with it. I was glad you put it on. It was okay. I didn't say anything I was ashamed of.
2: All right, well, let me say this. In journalism, Doctor, if a reporter sits down and writes a false story,
3: that's right,
2: a fraudulent story,
3: mm-hmm,
2: they lose their careers, and
3: mm-hmm,
2: rightly so.
3: Mm-hmm.
2: And the way I see this absolute fraudulent photograph is no different. In other words, whoever did this deserves to lose their career.
3: You know, I'm in agreement with you. The only problem is,
2: yes,
3: proving this thing. Now, for example, let's take a look.
2: Well, we have not yet said anybody specifically did this. We simply know this to be a fraud. We haven't said anybody perpetrated the fraud.
3: If it is a fraud, someone perpetrated it.
2: Yes.
3: The question is, why did they want to slip it through to us?
2: No, Doctor.
4: No, I agree. That's not the question.
2: The question is, who perpetrated the fraud?
4: That's
2: now,
4: correct.
3: Whitley, that's the bottom line as far as you're concerned as well?
4: At the moment. The motive might be very important, but I think that the public has a sort of an absolute right to know everything you know about the origin of this photograph.
2: So do I.
3: Well, I've told you everything that we do know, except
2: no.
3: the person's name.
2: No, Professor, yes, and that's what we want.
3: Oh, now, wait a second, Art. Now, Whitley, also listen to this. You both may disagree with me, and that's fine, but there's two things. What if the person actually did perpetrate this thing, and actually was organizing it and the whole thing? First of all, we sent this. Whoever did it went through a lot of trouble.
2: Obviously.
3: Because the person left a paper trail. They used FedEx. They sent film that was developed. I mean, there's a big... So the point is, the person seems to have done it innocently, but...
2: Let me finish. Let Whitley say something. Whitley, you take this one.
4: All right. There's nothing innocent about this. It's a fraud, an intentionally constructed fraud. And I think you have a rather strong obligation to say where the photograph came from. That doesn't necessarily mean that this individual is the one who created the fraud. He may also have been duped. But it's essential that we know who that is. I don't think there's any way of getting around that.
3: Let me speak. There were two possibilities I was saying. The first is, what if the person did perpetrate it and actually went through all of this trouble to make this thing the way it is? All right? What if they actually did try to create this fraud for whatever reason?
2: You're referring now to the professor.
3: To the professor.
2: Yes, all right. So what if he did? Yes.
3: Okay, what if he did? Well, if we put his name out there, then if he's actually done it with a evil intent, then the very first thing he would do is simply deny it, and we'd be slapped with a libel suit.
4: You said you had a paper trail, including FedEx receipts.
2: Yeah.
3: It's a situation that would ultimately end up in court, and is...
2: Libel, Courtney, is only when you have told a lie, a libelous lie, about somebody, and you've just told us that you've got an absolute trail to this person. Now, Courtney, you are not... by naming this person, saying that he perpetrated the fraud, you're
3: absolutely
2: simply saying,
3: right,
2: I received the material from the following person. That's all you're saying.
3: Now listen, Art, are you going to listen to me or are you going to argue?
2: No, I'm listening.
3: Okay. In my opinion, what we have is the fact that it was sent to us by FedEx and that we have a roll of film that was developed. That person could nonetheless say that he said something else. And it wasn't that roll of film.
2: What?
3: The point is, we would get into a big legal hassle, and I don't want to deal with that. But there's one more thing as well. What if the person actually, what if we misunderstood when he was talking about the various data that was being sent to him from his other colleagues? And what if we misunderstood?
2: Wait a second, let me say it first. All right, but Courtney.
3: No, Art, let me finish a sentence.
2: Go ahead, finish.
3: What if, in fact, it was our mistake in thinking that these were actually taken by him, and in fact, these were among the other things that were sent by his other colleagues, and that he just literally sent them to us because it was an interesting photograph and didn't check it out in the beginning, but in fact, was perhaps sloppy in sending it to us or whatever.
4: Courtney, then there will be real photographs, and they should be released.
2: Courtney, may I say one word? I did let you finish the sentence, Matt.
3: No, I didn't, because the point is that would ruin his career if, in fact, it was sent innocently and he has been caught with this. It's bad enough that I actually had the photograph. It was slipped to us. We gave it to you. That was a bad enough mistake. It doesn't make it any better to go back to the other person because of the other two possibilities.
4: Listen, there's one person in this conversation who's silent, the public. And the public matters more than anyone who can speak on this radio right now. The public has an absolute right to know as much as it's possible for us to tell them about this fraud. Now, if the man made a mistake, didn't make a mistake, it really doesn't matter. You need to tell us where this came from.
2: Yes. Now, I want to say something. Give me a sentence, and then you can go ahead, Professor Brown. What you just said, I think, is refuted by what Prudence said. She said, nearly quoting, I spent hours and hours talking to this astronomer.
3: She spent a long time on the phone with the man.
2: That's right. So, misunderstanding on your part? I don't think it was from the beginning.
3: It really did look totally genuine. It really did look, from our perspective, we did not. I guess it's not very hard to fool us with regards to slipping up the photograph. But the point is, I'm sort of glad the way it turned out. We kept our word to the very end, and didn't want it released and urged it against it. But on the other hand, it was released against our desires, and we found out, in fact, it was a fraud. And so now we actually we both kept our words, and now we know what we're dealing with. We we found out that, in fact, we were being slipped information that, in fact, was not true. Fortunately, it has, that photograph has not, had no bearing on any of our remote viewing sessions. But I hope you do get to the idea of motive, because the real question is...
2: Motive, before we get to the idea of motive...
4: Yeah, we seem to be losing, kind of losing the...
3: Well, I'm not going to give you the astronomer's name for the two reasons. How many times do you want me to say it?
2: What
4: there
2: reasons?
4: Are adequate reasons.
2: What reasons?
3: Well, that's tough, Whitley. If you don't agree with me, that's fine.
2: What?
3: We have to agree to disagree.
2: What are the reasons?
3: I just told you. You hardly gave me a chance to say them before. Do you want me to repeat
2: say
3: them?
2: Yeah,
3: I'll do it.
2: Repeat them. You're worried about legal action.
3: Look, if the guy actually did, if the astronomer actually for some reason was convinced that we had to have this fraud done against us so that we would actually be in possession of a fraudulent photograph, lots of people are in possession of fraudulent photographs, and sometimes, and in our particular case, it wasn't a very good thing for us to actually have it and to give it to you and so on like that.
2: What?
3: But for some reason, if this person was actually responsible for it, then I would assume that he would be mean-spirited and want to cause us further trouble if we ever linked his name to it. And I'm sure something like that would happen. Secondly, if the person really was innocent and gave it to us too fast, an astronomer should have known that that photograph was not legitimate. That's the point you haven't raised.
2: I did raise it.
3: And that's what I'm not. I'm really troubled with, that the astronomer should have known just by looking at it that this photograph, something was wrong with
2: it. You qualified the guy as a top 10 astronomer from one of the top 10 universities. If he wouldn't know that's a fraud, who would?
3: Well, that's the difficult, that's what's been so concerning us.
2: All right.
3: Because we've had such a difficult time accepting the fact that it might have been done intentionally. I tell you, to this moment, I'm having trouble with that. But the evidence is pointing in that direction, but
4: it's
3: I'm
4: overwhelming.
3: Still having trouble
4: it's not pointing
3: it.
4: In that direction. It's overwhelming.
2: Yeah, it's overwhelming.
4: The photograph is a fraud.
3: Even Nobel Prize winners have made mistakes, but... I admit the evidence is pointing in that direction, but nothing. The only way you're ever going to find out for sure is if this person actually comes out. Now, if he actually...
2: The hell with him coming out. This is a fraud. It's time to out him, not as the one who committed the fraud, but simply as the one who sent you the photograph. There is no legal liability in that. If you've
4: None whatsoever.
2: Got, yeah, if you've got records of that coming to you, then you can give his name and people... the press, myself, others, Whitley, everybody can go to him and say, excuse me, Professor, where'd you get that? I mean, the impression
3: look,
2: was
3: listen,
2: obviously...
3: Listen, both of you. This is apparently beat up Courtney night, and that's okay.
2: Oh, no.
3: Let me speak, Art.
2: Getting to the truth night.
3: Let me speak.
2: Speak.
3: I have given you my opinion. As soon as I mention that person's name, and I'm still having difficulty... accepting the idea that someone with that type of a reputation would actually do this purposefully. I just haven't still having trouble with that. And so because I know that as soon as I mention his name, for whatever reason, his career is seriously damaged, I am not willing to do that, especially at this time.
2: Well, let me tell you something, Courtney. In my opinion, if you don't give his name, then your career is damaged. Then your reputation is damaged.
3: That's
2: in other words,
3: my choice.
2: In other words,
3: Art,
2: if you...
3: Art and Whitley, listen to this. If this has had an effect on me, it's not only lost my sleep, and it has also affected my whole day. This is not a good day, as far as I'm concerned.
2: But the point is,
3: that is my choice. I am taking responsibility for the fact that some information was slipped to me. The reality is, since it was not something that Farsight actually did, since it was not remote viewing, since it was not something that we actually did, we had no business actually talking about it. We had no business actually even accepting it or mentioning it. It wasn't ours. We made that mistake. I made the mistake of pressuring Prudence to go on the show and actually talk about it. I made the mistake of actually
2: calling
3: Courtney,
2: you
3: saying, you've got evidence. We've got evidence from this astronomer.
2: Courtney,
3: I accept that responsibility.
2: You supplied that.
3: My career,
2: you supplied that. You supplied that to us as corroborating evidence. Stand by, both of you. We'll be back with the bottom of the hour. We have to adhere to the clocks. 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

0: Hi, this is Art Bell. You know, if I knew what was coming next, I don't think it would be nearly so much fun. I do a program called Coast to Coast AM, and it's right here throughout the nighttime, the late night hour. So if you can't sleep, or you don't want to sleep, or you just would like to join us for sort of an all-night party, be here.
1: BBC, Chancellor Broadcasting Company. 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
0: What do we discuss on Greenland? Two fascinating areas. Is there life after death, and are we alone in the universe? Two ultimate questions mankind's been trying to answer for thousands of years. We'll be talking about it this week, right here on Greenland.

0: This is an encore presentation of Coast to Coast AM with Art Bell. You're listening to Art's January 16th debate between Professor Courtney Brown and Whitley Strieber. And now, back to the best of Art Bell.
1: All right, back now to Courtney Brown and Whitley Strieber. Professor Brown, so the answer is you will not release the name of this astronomer, correct?
2: And I gave my reason for it. You know, in Art, this is not the first time that a fraudulent picture has come up. And you have to emphasize here that this fraudulent picture is not associated with any targeting that we've done as remote viewing.
1: Who cares?
2: To get this for corroboration.
1: It was given as corroborating evidence for the Schrammach photograph, which backed the remote viewing that you were doing. All right, Professor, let's try this direction. You said, no, Prudence Calabrese said in the piece that I played that she had, what, 5 rolls of film and 200 photographs?
2: No, there were 3 rolls
1: of film.
2: All right,
1: 3 rolls of film.
2: And only 6 of the pictures came out.
3: Release them all.
1: Yeah, release them
3: all.
2: No, they're apparently fraudulent pictures. We're not going to do anything.
1: All of them fraudulent.
2: I don't know. You found out this one.
3: If
2: we released the other ones, I'm assuming you'd find out the other ones were released.
1: Oh, Whitley, go ahead. Say something.
3: You're not going to release any of the other pictures, and you're not going to say the name of the astronomer.
2: Why should we? Why should we release pictures that are obviously fraud? Just make the matter worse. It's obvious that you have a situation here where apparently a photograph isn't fraud. What value is it? There's lots of fake photographs out there. What value is it to multiply it times 5?
1: Well, you're claiming you've got these on photographic film, though.
3: On film?
1: Yeah, I mean,
2: I said that since the beginning.
3: Send us some prints.
1: Yeah, send us some prints. In other words, we've got a photograph that has been obviously retouched precisely from one that has been up on the Hawaiian website since September 1st.
2: Actually,
3: It was retouched in a computer.
1: Yeah.
3: Therefore, send us the prints.
2: Yeah,
3: the
2: I was talking about this earlier.
3: Send us the negatives.
2: Actually should sort of circulate these photos around again. And
1: so you won't send the prints?
2: Well, it's just going to start this whole round over again and start and distract from what we are really doing. We're a remote viewing shop.
1: No, it's not. What it's going to do is clear any possibility that anybody would accuse you or Prudence, Professor.
2: Of what? Of making the photographs ourselves? If they're going to do that, they're going to do that anyway. Look,
1: I would think that you would have great interest in seeing to it that the buck doesn't stop with you. Can you, Whitley, understand why he will not, at this point, knowing he was given a fraudulent picture, give us the name of this professor?
3: At least the other evidence
2: Look, first of all, you're friends. I've talked to you for a long time. We've had long conversations. But the point is, you're not an official investigative body that has subpoenaed these things. The point is, we have evidence now that strongly suggests that these photographs are not real. Now, at this point,
1: About one photograph.
2: And we are assuming that the rest, at least myself, I am assuming that that makes the other photographs, suspect as well. They're very similar to that one. But the point is, that makes them very suspect as well. Similarly, it also brings into question, if this thing was passed to us quickly without looking at it very closely, just assume that it was done innocently in the beginning, and the astronomer found out.
3: I think that's very
2: out.
3: Difficult to assume.
2: Say it with me. You can criticize me afterwards, but
1: well, yes. How can you?
3: Way, Courtney. It's just that the assumption that it was done innocently.
2: I am not talking about
3: a bald-faced fraud.
2: I am not an astronomer. I am saying that Nobel Prize winners have been known to make mistakes. There was a case just the other day. You both know about it, where there was a Nobel Prize winner and his research companion, and there had been some fraud in the research or some accusation of fraud in the research, and this Nobel Prize winner had made a mistake and actually signed his name onto something. Well, I don't know the details with regard to this, and we may have actually misunderstood him with regard to whether he actually was claiming that those pictures were from him or part of the group of stuff that was being collected.
1: Either way, there's 1,000 miles of difference between a mistake and fraud.
2: Well, I agree with that. Now, look, we have gone through this. We have a picture that's apparently fraud. You might as well assume that the other ones are we have not done anything with the other ones.
3: I think that the public has a right to see the other ones.
1: So do I. I think the public has a right to know the name of this astronomer. We are not accusing him of perpetrating
3: absolutely
1: the fraud.
3: Absolutely not. We're not accusing anyone of anything.
1: We're just saying we want to follow the trail. And if you
3: of
1: won't
3: course.
1: Let us follow the trail, Courtney...
2: Finish the sentence. Art, you're then going to say then the buck stops here and you're going to accuse me of doing
1: the
2: fraud.
1: I'm not.
2: Or you're going to find... Or somebody else will accuse me of doing the fraud.
3: No.
2: Let it be. The point is... that I have been truthful from the very beginning, but I'm not willing to go to the extra steps that you were. I'm not going to start this into a chase.
1: Right up until the very day that I released that photograph, and we proved that with that phone call you made, you were telling me. You were,
2: I didn't want it released.
1: Yeah, that's right.
2: My word.
1: Oh, well.
2: And I'm still glad to the very end, and I'm proud of the fact that at the very end, I upheld my side. I upheld my side, whether it was fraudulent or not. Somebody was interested in slipping us some fraudulent information that would cause literally the stir that's going on right now, and I am very proud that to the very end, for whatever reasons, I upheld my word to the very end.
1: The best way to stop a stir is with the truth, and you're not helping us get to that truth.
2: I don't like the way you're going about getting to the truth. You're demanding... Let me speak.
1: How else would I do it?
2: First of all, this was just discovered today. Now I have an understanding that the rest of the photographs may not be correct either. I also have an understanding that the other data that the astronomer said he was collecting from other people may not be correct either. It may be that there's partially good data and partially incorrect data. But the whole thing is that whole body of data that the astronomer had been talking about in my mind now is totally suspect. It may have been fed to him or it may have been contrived by him. I don't know the difference and I can't tell the difference. I am not going to go into a situation where I'm going to name him and accuse him and actually state what's going on.
1: Don't accuse him.
2: Well, the point is, just by naming him, by implication, it's going to be accusing him. He's going to get 10,000 phone calls tomorrow morning. And you folks...
1: Well, maybe he ought to get 10,000 calls tomorrow morning.
2: Well, that's my choice to decide whether I'm the one who is going to be doing this.
1: Well, you're right about that.
2: And I have chosen... Not to have that done to him, because I could be wrong. There could be something more complicated in this. I heard about this just this morning, Art. There could be something more involved in this. You want me to jump the gun, and I think that's an immature response. I think that's the response of a journalist who wants to get the story out. That's not the way science works. It does appear that there's a fraud here.
1: Yes.
2: As far as I'm concerned, this particular thing was not used to get a National Science Foundation grant. It was not used to get... To claim the discovery of AIDS. It was not your...
3: There's no criminal activity.
2: There
3: was
2: no criminal activity. As far as I'm concerned, it's a great embarrassment to me. It's an embarrassment to everything that I've been doing here.
1: I accept that.
2: I would like to know why that person actually, or whoever did it, why they wanted to get it to me, and especially with regard to the Hale Bopp stuff. I don't know that.
1: All right, let's ask this then, Professor. Have you gone back? I mean, this is a very simple question. Have you personally gone back to the astronomer since you found out about this and said, hey bud, we got to talk here, where'd you get the picture, what's
2: now,
1: the deal, have you done that?
2: Draw your own conclusions for this. I don't know what the conclusion really should be. The answer is yes. I have personally made phone calls to his lab, to his office phone, and emailed him. I've gotten no response. Moreover, we have gotten no response from him since about 2 weeks after this whole thing started. So for the last couple of months, he's not been returning our phone calls. Now, draw your own response. It looks terrible, I admit. It looks terrible, but that's the honest truth. He's not returned our phone calls. He doesn't return our email. And we have assumed that he simply got frightened by all of this stuff and is actually trying to just either he's running away from it, or doesn't want to do it, or... He actually, we thought that maybe he was actually trying to build the case strongly and waiting for Hale Bopp to come out the other side or whatever. In which case,
1: build the case on
3: us. Courtney, you've said yourself that you don't know whether the other evidence you possess is fraudulent or real. I feel it's incumbent upon you to let the astronomical community decide that for you, because they do know and they will know. All you need to do is to release the rest of the photographs and let them decide and let them tell us.
2: Sometimes there's so much problems with one photograph You just don't want to do the rest. I give you Chuck Schrammick as a
3: good example.
2: No. You ask me a question, let me answer it. I give you Chuck Schrammick as an example. He released one photograph, had to leave Houston. Has he released the other 60 photographs that he has of that anomalous object? No. He said, one was enough. That was enough trouble for me to get into. So he stopped. I feel very similarly. I know you disagree. It's all right, Whitley, for you to disagree with me. But I don't want to take this thing any further. It's an embarrassment to me. It's an embarrassment to what I've been doing. It doesn't have anything to do with my remote viewing other than the fact that I got a source that I thought was corroborating the stuff that we were doing, and it turned out to be a fraudulent picture that was sent to us, and it has done the job it was supposed to do, which is to embarrass me. As far as I'm concerned, I'm closing the book on the situation and the astronomer, and if he ever comes out, he'll eventually, either now or in the next life, he'll eventually explain what happened.
1: Either now or in the next life?
2: I'm not going to go back to this guy.
1: If this man embarrassed you, as you suggest, then it was an obvious disinformation attempt, something to either slam remote viewing, slam Courtney Brown. So why in the hell would you want to protect his name?
2: Because I don't do what was done to me.
1: Oh, my.
2: I'm sorry, Art. You just disagree with me, and you're making it so cynical. But the point is, do that if you want. Let your listeners make their own judge. They can hear my voice. They can know my heart. I am not that way. If I get slack,
3: Courtney,
2: I don't slack
3: Courtney,
2: back.
3: There is nothing cynical about what Art and I are doing at all.
2: But
3: nothing cynical. It's very far from
2: disagree.
3: Cynical.
2: And what you're not accepting is the fact that a disagreement is possible on this subject. It is possible on this subject. It's been done by many people. Look at the situation on your own website, Whitley. You have a picture of some being that looks like a gray, and it looks very close to what you've seen yourself. But rather than say it was authentic, as I recall what you said, and correct me now if I'm wrong, you said you believe it's a fraudulent picture, but it looks authentic.
3: That's what I said, yeah.
1: That's what he said, yeah.
2: Now, in this particular case, because of the source, in that picture, you didn't know the source of this thing.
3: No.
2: But in this case, we did know the source. And so we said, we didn't say, we think it's a fraudulent picture, but it looks awfully good. We said, well, we think it's the real thing.
1: Professor.
2: And we made a mistake in believing the source.
1: Professor, if some lab technician or some university computer technician did this and gave it to this professor, surely this professor is not going to want to protect this little a fraudulent person who is going to do more damage in the future, and by not giving the name or not releasing the rest of the photographs, you are protecting that person.
2: Now listen,
3: yeah.
2: Art, what you just said is true.
1: Yes,
2: and
1: it is.
2: That person, that lab technician that could have been his own graduate student or whatever.
1: Whoever.
2: That slipped that photograph in, whatever happened, does deserve some punishment. But the point is, it's not me that's going to go chasing that person, because I fundamentally can do nothing unless that person, the actual professor, enforces this himself. And he has to decide whether he is actually going to do this. He has to decide his moral imperative. He has to decide whether it's something that he is going to be courageous enough to face and talk about. And the only damage that's been done right now has been to me. And I'm willing to accept that.
3: Well,
2: the damage is to me. And now look, I know there are listeners out there that are going to be saying, Courtney Brown, did this himself. There's some listeners that want to list, that want to say the whole remote viewing thing is a fraud. They want to say that the whole thing I've ever done about the ETs is a fraud. Some people want to hear that. I am not going to say that.
1: I'm not saying that either.
2: This photograph,
3: it's just that
2: has
3: making
2: that impact. It has that impression on people, and people are going to have to sort it out for themselves.
1: By not allowing us to follow the truth, you are going to make that true, Courtney.
3: You're hurting yourself by doing that, and I don't quite understand why.
2: Because I view the future of releasing the rest of those photographs is just a nightmare. I don't see it as anything productive other than a witch hunt and a thing that's going to be ultimately futile.
1: There is a witch. Somebody sat down at a computer and perpetrated an intentional fraud.
2: And that person already knows who he or she is. And in addition, I must say that professor now is almost certainly listening to this broadcast.
1: Well, if he hasn't called you back since...
3: Well, he should... I hope he helps you. by coming forward, because Courtney,
2: but he may, but
3: he's
2: he
3: killing
2: may
3: you now. I mean,
2: if
3: this is not good.
2: This on, but Whitley, if he's done this on purpose, he's not going to help me by coming forward. And he may not come forward simply because he may be frightened. If he was duped, you think, do you realize the problem that would be with his career?
3: I think it's highly unlikely that he was duped. I mean, a professional astronomer. It didn't take the people at Hawaii too long to figure out what was going on.
1: 24 hours.
3: Well, exactly.
2: Of course, it was one of their own photographs, but...
3: Well, I mean, yes, and then and by the same token, it wasn't one of his own photographs. So he would... It's hard to see how he would be... How a mistake like that could have been made.
1: Plus, Courtney, the...
2: I'm as confused about that as you could. But
1: plus, Courtney, the story changed. I mean, clearly the impression from listening to Prudence was that the astronomer...

0: to the best of our recollection, it does appear that what you originally said is what we really, is what we believe actually did, was originally told to us. That,
1: thank you.
0: That it does appear, and I think that is literally how we were feeling, and that it, the sense was that he had ownership or control somehow of these pictures. Now, nobody does things in an astronomical laboratory like that just by themselves. There's always assistants, so it's always a group picture, because there's lots of, you know, no, there's not one person behind the lens snapping a shot. It's a group thing. But nonetheless, we had the sense that it was something different from some of the other information that was being sent to him elsewhere, that it was somehow his ownership of it. That's clearly what we got. And clearly we were either grossly mistaken in that, in getting that information, or he lied to us.
2: Either way, I cannot understand why you want to now protect him.
3: No, it doesn't make any sense, Courtney.
0: Okay, I'm sorry you guys disagree. I think I've explained myself well, and I don't know if it's good to repeat myself.
3: The thing that's so distressing and upsetting to me is that what you have done is to create the impression that there isn't anything else, that this picture and you and Prudence are all that's there. Now, that may or may not be a true impression, but if it isn't a true impression, please, for your own sake, help us to believe you. You've got to release the other pictures, and it's, to go on and say, oh, it's a big can of worms and so forth, it's just ridiculous.
0: It's not
3: if you don't want to release them, then give them to the University of Hawaii astronomers confidentially, and let them give the public a verbal report on it. Why not do that? You can't lose that way. Hello?
0: Let me think about that.
3: There's no reason not to do it. None whatsoever.
0: I don't want to release the photographs.
3: What is solved by doing it that way?
2: Right. What is to think about? I mean,
3: it's a no-brainer, Courtney. It saves you.
0: Look, first of all, nothing's gonna take away from the damage that is done with regard to this.
2: Oh yes, there is. You were to give us the name of the professor...
0: I disagree with you. Right,
2: not accusing him. Not accusing him, Courtney. Not accusing him. Simply giving us his name so we can go to him and find out where he got the photograph, so we can get to the little worm that perpetrated this hoax.
0: Look, if he's not returning our phone calls or answering anything, he's not going to return your phone calls or answer anything. And if worse comes to worse, he'd simply deny the whole thing, and that would throw the whole thing back on our court.
2: Oh, you mean he would deny your FedEx receipts? The ones you claimed you have?
0: I don't know what would happen. He could possibly deny the content of the FedEx package. He could say he was sending something else. Regardless, it's authentically a can of worms that has opened up that is very, very truly a heartbreak on my side, because we did, in fact, trust this person. And, you know, there's so much evidence that, in fact, it was authentic. You know why? That, in fact, we were true to our word.
2: We were authentic.
0: Because if you remember the show that I was on with Whitley and Prudence.
2: Listen, we're at the top of the hour. Do you feel you have more to say, Courtney?
0: Just one more minute's worth.
2: We don't have a minute. We're at the top of the hour, so
0: all right.
2: It'll have to be after the top of the hour, and then we'll finish up.
0: All right.
2: Both of you, stand by. All right. We're going to begin to do a repeat, I think, at about 2 a.m. Pacific time of what we've already done, so those joining late can hear it. This is CBC.
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0: infamous night from January 16th, where the world of Professor Courtney Brown collides with that of Whitley Strieber. The debate? The Hale Bob companionship controversy. Look for a tanned, rested, and ready Art Bell tomorrow night, Tuesday night, Wednesday morning. And now, the best Art Bell.
1: All right, this is simply typical of the... let me hold that for just one more moment. Professor Brown, I want to have something very clear with the audience. At no time, at the beginning of all this, or up until this very moment, have you given the name of that professor to either myself or to Whitley. Is that correct?
2: That's absolutely correct.
1: And we have asked many times, haven't we?
2: Many times you've asked.
1: Uh-huh. All right, this is typical of the faxes coming in. Art, obviously, Courtney Brown, in not giving the name of this professor at this point, or giving up to at least somebody these photographs, many of them, has no awareness that he stands in the eyes of the public as contributing to the perpetration of a fraud. He doesn't seem to understand that his personal integrity and that of the work of the Farsight Institute is at stake. He could lose everything, his reputation, by a misguided sense of loyalty, and to what? And I think that's the critical question. Your loyalty to what? Somebody who has handed you a photograph that has been proven to be a hoax.
2: Art, we've talked about this, but you gave one of your faxes. You want to hear one of mine?
1: Yeah, sure.
2: One that came over just now?
1: Go ahead.
2: Courtney, stick to your guns. There is no paper trail. A FedEx receipt is not a tie to a specific roll of film. That does not something. It could be any roll of film. Now, look. Art, let me just say one thing. You only gave me 1 minute, so let me just...
1: Well, I'll give you what you need, Courtney.
2: Let me just sum up right here.
1: Yes.
2: Let me just remind you of how sincere we were, evidence of how sincere we were with regard to this from the beginning. When we went on your show, I made this stupid assumption. It was my fault to actually think that it was even remotely okay to go on somebody else, on somebody's show, and talk about somebody else's data. We should never have actually talked about the astronomer's data because it wasn't our data. But when we did it, remember, we said there would be that the astronomer had given us a very strong sense, I can't emphasize this enough, that he was going to try to put a press conference together within a week. Do you remember that?
3: Yes, very well.
1: Yes.
2: If we were not sincere in that information that was given to us, put two and two together, we never would have said a week. It would have been 7 days, made us look like a fool. It was obvious that we got this information, or we would have come up with some other type of story, such as, at some point in time in the future, he's going to... We said a week. We were very, very much convinced that he was going to come through in a week.
1: I accept that.
3: Yes.
2: We have mud on our face now, but you know what? And you haven't said this in the whole show, but please, your listeners, understand this. Whoever did this was going after our remote viewing data on the Hale Bob, and there's a reason. I can't stand by this photograph. I don't know why someone did. I don't know why. Someone sent us some picture that the fraudulent. Someone tried to give us disinformation and associate us with it. But the reason was they tied it to the Hale Bob remote viewing data. That data I will stand by. That's ours. That came out of our shop. That's good data.
1: But that's the data. That has nothing to do with this, Courtney.
2: It's the motivation. It's the motive for why this
1: Then it ought to be the motive, Courtney, for you to straighten this out and let the public realize that it was not you, or it was not Prudence, yeah, or it was not somebody else that created this photograph. You say again and again and again, this was sent to you,
2: I just told you
1: by the astronomer.
2: The most evidence that I can give you right now is for you to judge our behavior.
1: No, that's
3: no, that isn't right.
1: That's not right.
3: The photo prints and rolls of film can go to the University of Hawaii. There is no reason not to do it.
2: I'm going to think about that, Whitley. I don't make any judgment snap. I'm going to think about that. But the point that I want to make right now is, when we said that the astronomer had told us he's going to try to come out within a week, that should tell you right then and there how absolutely thoroughly convinced we were that this was an authentic piece of information that was given to us.
3: That's words. The fraudulent picture is real.
2: What does that have to do with the price of tea in China? We know that the picture's fraudulent.
1: That is the price of tea in China.
3: Yes.
2: Look, someone slipped us some bad information, and we were stupid enough to go onto the Art Bell show and talk about it. That's the bottom line.
1: Well,
2: we made
1: yes,
2: a mistake
1: but,
2: to do
1: but
2: that.
1: By
2: we
1: doing,
2: won't do that again.
1: But, Courtney, by
2: we
1: doing...
2: We will talk about remote viewing data, but not about somebody
1: all
2: else's
1: right, fine.
2: Picture.
1: But
2: we
1: what,
2: learned.
1: What you're doing, Courtney, by refusing to give any information, is you're leaving some little fraudulent person who will do it again and again in place.
2: No.
1: Yes.
2: The astronomer either is responsible for this himself or he knows that he's been duped himself and he's in an embarrassing situation and it's his responsibility.
1: So either you're leaving
2: to
1: him
2: go
1: and,
2: after his
1: all right.
2: Look, I'm not the only person. I was the one who was the target for this thing. But I'm not the only person in the chain of command here. Other people know that this thing happened. And as far as this is concerned, I am not the only person that's been given a fraudulent picture. You don't need to start a whole inquisition because a fraudulent picture was sent this way.
1: This is not an inquisition. It's a simple attempt to try to get to the truth. And since you never gave us the name of this astronomer...
2: For good reasons that you haven't accepted, but I think are very good reasons.
3: Yeah, but Courtney, you're doing nothing to defend yourself and everything to defend somebody who defrauded you. And it's not making sense.
2: There is a chance. There is a chance. He may have simply made a mistake in the early on and... it has happened to the best of minds. And besides that, even if he didn't make a mistake, and if he purposely tried to do this, I still have to consider the legal ramifications to the idea.
3: There aren't any because of the fact that the fraud is real.
1: Yeah.
2: Look, weirdly,
1: that's right.
2: I am sorry, but the legal advice of you and Art Bell is not really something I'm taking too seriously
3: necessarily talking about the release of the man's name at this point. If you're concerned about that, that's your privilege. Although, from a personal standpoint, I can't see what there is to conceal. The only thing that you need to consider is giving that the negatives, that in other words, the rolls of film and the prints to the University of Hawaii for evaluation.
2: Okay, now
3: in confidence. I mean, I
2: okay,
3: know you don't make snap judgments. You've already said that. But that seems to me like the minimum you must do to defend yourself and your reputation, a reputation which I value at least as much as you do, believe me.
2: I understand
3: because
2: that.
3: Because I know the value and the truth of remote viewing, and I don't want to see that harmed.
2: I have to make some decisions myself, Whitley.
3: I agree, but I think that you should think about doing this and doing this quite soon.
2: Listen to the facts I just got in. I am listening real time to the Art Bell show. Call me immediately, he says. I am an attorney specializing in liability law. He is correct. Litigation would be inevitable. I'm sorry, folks. I'm not going to get into this can of worms. I was duped. Let everyone know I was duped. It had nothing to do with the remote viewing data. That's what I do well. As far as I'm concerned, let everyone know, someone passed the Mickey to me, and I swallowed it.
1: You are not in legal jeopardy by naming the professor, unless you say this professor perpetrated the hoax. Unless you say he did it, you're not in any legal jeopardy by simply saying he's the one who gave it to me and allowing the press to go to the professor and say, yo, professor, where did you get this photograph? And getting to the person who did perpetrate the hoax, you're not putting yourself in any legal jeopardy.
2: Art, if I ever hire you as my lawyer, I'll let you know first. But you're not my lawyer, and I take legal counsel from someone else. And as far as I'm concerned, I don't want to get into this.
1: Well, okay.
2: There is a legal problem.
1: All right. What is it?
2: I told you. What do you want me to do? Repeat it for the fifth time?
1: No. And if you feel that we've covered as much as we can cover, I
2: really think we have. It's time to replay the show.
1: All right.
2: And let all the audience know, I take responsibility for being stupid enough to come on the show and talk about somebody else's data. I was duped. I shouldn't have done that. But let everyone know I am not backing away from the remote viewing data. The remote viewing data is a separate issue. And whoever wanted to get me tried to get me because of that remote viewing data. And your listeners should put two and two together and look at those sessions again. Art, by the way, I want you to know that I respect you dearly. And Whitley, I know we disagree, but my love for both of you is constant.
3: Well,
2: I know
3: glad to hear that, Courtney. It's very mutual.
2: I know
3: it
2: is, but believe me,
3: and,
2: my respect for both of you is absolutely up to the stars.
3: I hope that this comes out in your guys' favor. I really very much do. I think, incidentally, that it's something that's sort of getting lost in the...
1: All right, well, I know you're headed down a different trail. Courtney Brown, thank you for coming on tonight.
2: God bless both of you, Art, Whitley, and okay. Thank you for giving me a chance to speak my piece.
1: Take care, and we'll be back in a moment with Whitley Strieber. All right, back now to Whitley Strieber, and we're going to begin taking your calls for the balance of the hour. Then we are going to go into a repeat of the first 2 hours, the first two critical hours for those that have joined late so that you get the whole story. Now, to Whitley Strieber. Whitley, are you there?
3: Yes, I am.
1: Good. Do you have any comments you want to make, Whitley, before we proceed and begin to take some calls?
3: Well, I would like to be sure that we don't get lost in the... Something that shouldn't get lost in the shuffle is that there remains interesting evidence that the Hale Bopp object is or was there.
1: Indeed.
3: The one piece of evidence that I think we can safely remove is the claim that there may have been, that there were radio signals coming from it, because that claim I don't think is has been supported anywhere.
1: Well, it's associated with the same information path that produced a fraudulent photograph.
3: Yeah, that Brown and Prudence were victims of. It would be great if there were more pictures forthcoming from the amateur community, from Chuck Schrammick in particular. Hopefully that will happen. In any case, over the course of the spring, the comet is going to become more and more visible. And if there's still anything unusual about it, I think everyone will be able to see for themselves, which is going to be very exciting.
1: Well, I want to say something, too. Whatever else we've talked about tonight, and whatever judgments the public will make, and they will, you know, make their own based on what they've heard or will hear, I am still as angry as I was at the beginning at the response to Chuck Schrammick's photograph. Poor Chuck, who simply rendered up a photograph and said, hey, what's this? And we put it up on the webpage. And the rest of the amateur community, including Mr. Hale of Hale Bopp and Mr. Sipes and others, just came down on him like a ton of bricks.
3: Like a ton of bricks, yeah.
1: I don't change my feelings about that reaction.
3: Well,
1: one
3: there's
1: bit.
3: A wonderful webpage, the Defense of Chuck Schrammick webpage, which can be linked to through my webpage, through the Hale Bopp article on my webpage, that makes a fascinating case for the object. I must say that the University of Hawaii, to its credit, makes a very good case for the debunking of the object. But nevertheless, it's still a very live and very valid issue. This particular photograph was never part of the controversy. It simply became identified as a fraud and went. At no time did any of the astronomers involved claim this photograph as evidence of anything, and I think that should be made very clear. Any of the named astronomers involved, let me put it that way, like I refer to Chuck Schrammick.
1: I absolutely agree. All right, let us take a few phone calls here. Wildcard Line, you're on the air with Art Bell and Whitley Strieber.
4: Hey, Art. Hey, Whitley. How's it going?
1: Okay.
4: About Professor Brown here. I knew it. I said on your Malachi Martin show, I said he's got his neck out so far he's done had it snipped off and handed over. But I knew it. I knew it, too. But I knew he wasn't going to commit to anything either. But as far as the pictures go, who says it even there? He's lost, to me, he's lost all his credibility. And I'm a remote sensor in a way, but I wouldn't stick my neck out as far as he did. I'd go as far as saying the Trojan Swarm will hit us sometime this year. We will have one heck of a big meteor storm, but nothing as outlandish as what he said about the object behind Hale Bopp.
3: Well, I was treated to a lot of private conversation from Courtney and Prudence, and I have to say that it sounded extremely sincere to me, and I've been in this for so long and seen the way the debunking and the disinformation work. It's always possible that they are victims of this thing.
1: Of course it must not be forgotten. Of course it is, but it is for me impossible to understand why at this point he will not release these rolls of film or seems hesitant to, and I don't...
3: Yeah, they should go to the University of Hawaii. If the rolls of film and the photo prints don't go to Hawaii, to the University of Hawaii for further evaluation, I think there's a... Well, there's a problem.
1: Or why you would protect, ultimately, and I'm not accusing this unnamed professor of perpetrating a hoax, or anybody else for that matter. All I want to do, and I'm sure all you want to do, is follow the trail to who did this. And,
3: yes.
1: And then when we do, we can probably find out why they did it.
3: Well, it's an enormous struggle to get to the truth with things like this always, and it seems to be made much harder in this case. And it's sad that that's the case, that that's true. But I want to just to remind this particular listener that remote viewing, as I said earlier, is absolutely real. And we do not want the remote viewing process to be given a bad name because these other questions have arisen, any more than we want to toss out the baby with the bathwater.
1: That's absolutely correct, but that's liable to be the net effect of this.
3: That's what's worrying me. That it will, and after all, the Farsight Institute, as far as I know, is the only really large-scale organization teaching this. There are other people teaching it, but they do it on a much smaller scale, and I think it's unfortunate.
1: It is unfortunate.
3: It really is. It does seem...
1: Hold on. We're at the bottom of the hour. Hold on a moment.
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1: This is Art Bell for Dreamland. Coming up this week, Robert G. Teets, author of West Virginia UFOs. You ever wonder what's going on in the Mountain States East? We'll find out. Close Encounters in the Mountain States. Coming up this week, right here on Dreamland.

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2: Back now to Whitley Strieber. Whitley, are you there?
3: Yes, I am.
2: Okay, good. We've got a good half hour to finish up here, and a lot of people who would like to speak to you.
3: Great, well, let's go to the phone.
2: All right, first time caller line, you're on the air with Art Bell and Whitley Strieber. Hi.
4: Hi, my name is Brad.
2: Yes, Brad.
4: And I'm an amateur astronomer, and I've worked with scopes, and I have a 10-inch Newtonian reflector of my own. I've also used a scope at the University of Washington here in Washington State. And I happen to know that in order to use the scope, you have to log time. And it's no big deal, but there is quite a waiting list, as I am sure there is at the University of Hawaii.
2: Yes.
4: All this log time is kept on everyone who uses the scope, whether they are a student or a professor.
3: Yes.
4: And if you guys are serious and you'd like to determine who it was that was using the equipment...
3: Well, we know that.
4: Yeah,
3: Sure.
2: We know that, sir. Go ahead, Whitley.
3: Yeah, the astronomer who made the legitimate photograph, which is the one without the apparent object near the Hale-Bopp comet, has freely stated the fact that he made this completely legitimate photograph. What we don't know is who added the false object to that picture, and unfortunately there's nobody to log that.
2: That's right. And the only path we have to follow the truth, if the truth even matters, and I think it does, to me it does, is to either get the name of the astronomer or to get the rolls of film, the alleged rolls of film, and take a look at those. Even on a more private basis, and I talked to Courtney earlier in the day about that, about doing all of this investigation even more privately, and he's not willing to do that. And I'm lost at that point. I can't imagine that Courtney is going to allow this person who handed him a fraudulent photograph, whoever did the fraud, for it to stop there and hurt him and not get to the truth. It hurts everybody. It makes no sense. I've thought it over a million ways, Whitley, and it makes no sense.
3: Well, let's hope that he delivers those rolls of film and the prints to the University of Hawaii as soon as he decides that it's clearly the course of action he should take.
2: Right. Wildcard line, you're on the air with Whitley Strieber and Art Bell. Hi.
5: Hi, this is Vicki in Honolulu.
2: Hi, Vicki.
5: My question went back to what the last caller just said. But I wonder, in order to make the fraud, in order to add that article to that print,
2: yes.
5: Wouldn't he have to have some kind of an original print? And how would he have accessed that? Would that have
2: okay? The answer is easy, Vicki. The photograph in question, the only photograph, has been on the Hawaii University's webpage since September 1st. So
5: okay.
2: All they had to do was take that photograph and modify that photograph. And if you look on my webpage, you will see an example of the photograph given to us by Prudence and Professor Brown. And right next to it, you will see the original photograph on the Hawaiian website since September 1.
5: Okay, and I have one other comment.
2: Yes.
5: It might help us understand Courtney Brown's position.
2: Yes.
5: You know, he sounds like he's coming from a moral point of view because he said, you know, if he's slapped, he doesn't slap back. And if he is a Christian and he is a remote viewer, he may have some thoughts going around in his head that we aren't aware of, you know, about the future coming. and he may be trying to behave in a Christ-like manner by turning the cheek.
3: Well, perhaps that's true, but at the same time, the perpetration of fraud is, in that sense, also a sin. And I think it's very important that that all of the principles and who did what is made clear in this situation, because it places the rest of us in such a helpless position. We can't know, if we don't know where that picture came from, or the additional evidence isn't given to someone who can evaluate it for us, then we're left blind. And this is not a situation in which we need to be left blind.
2: And worse yet, Whitley, it leaves somebody who perpetrated an intentional fraud out there to do it again.
3: To do it again to some other victim. And, you know, I'm well aware of the fact that other remote viewing groups have been victims of complicated and devastating debunking efforts, and in one case, some amazingly destructive website hacking.
2: Yes.
3: And so he really needs to come to his own defense in this case. I think very, very much that he does. And
2: by the way, Whitley, I know you're really dragon tired. You're in the middle of a gigantic book tour.
3: Yes, I am.
2: You're right now in California. Where are you going to be on your book tour?
3: Well, tomorrow I'm going to be in Los Angeles. And
2: where?
3: Then I believe I go from there to Las Vegas. And it's
2: okay, but where are you going to be in L.A.?
3: I'm going to be at a bookstore in Torrance, and the way people can... I must tell you that I'm not sure exactly which one it is. people can find out by going to my website, www.streber.com.
2: All right.
3: And go to Whitley's Corner and to my schedule, and you can find out everywhere that I'm going to be.
2: All right, then the following day, Las Vegas.
3: Yes, and from there to New York. And I must incidentally thank everybody who has come pouring out to see me at the bookstores. It has been awesome, and I really am so glad that they're receiving my book the way they are. I'm very grateful.
2: All right, onward we go. East of the Rockies, you're on the air with Whitley Strieber and Art Bell. Hi.
6: Good morning, Art and Whitley. This is Gary calling from Alma, Arkansas, KWHN country.
2: Yes, sir.
6: The two of you have very succinctly put your arguments to Professor Brown, and I tend to agree with the two of you. However, there's something else that's been troubling me with this regarding some other guests that you've had both on this show and on Dreamland also. I recall a statement made by Father Malachi Martin that remote viewing was nitroglycerin for the soul, and evidently, perhaps this time, it may also be nitroglycerin to the reputation.
2: Well, you know, it may be, and it may be that being a good Christian and remote viewing are mutually exclusive. I really don't know. I do know Ed Dames came on the air with Malachi, as you may recall.
6: Yes, I did.
2: And they did seem to come to a meeting of the minds.
6: Yes, they did. You know, I was, I have very little doubt of the fact that remote viewing does, in fact, happen. I'm after listening to Father Martin, I have questions as to the function of it and how it actually does, in fact, work. We're hearing Father Martin's story, and then we're hearing the reality of scientific remote viewing, and I'm not really certain as to which is which.
2: Well, I too believe that remote viewing is a valid, real discipline, and I'm scared to death that what you heard discussed tonight, if it doesn't move, is going to result in damage. There's no question about it. And that damage could be stopped right now if
3: yes.
2: Professor Brown decided to do that.
6: Well, absolutely. I feel like that you and Mr. Strieber have put your point very, very plainly, you know, that it would be so simple to stop this. I'm not going to make a judgment. I'm really not qualified to make a judgment. However, you know, I can't myself see any reason why he couldn't at least submit the rolls of photographs to someone that's expert at examining them,
3: yes,
6: and perhaps
3: exactly.
6: getting a judgment from them on the authenticity or where they are not.
2: All right.
3: Right.
2: You agree, Whitley?
3: I agree completely. Incidentally, Art, I have now gotten into my notes, and I'm going to be at Borders, 3700 Torrance Boulevard, from 4 to 6.
2: 4 to 6 in the afternoon.
3: On Saturday, the 18th in Los Angeles. That's going to be my appearance.
2: Borders is, I'm sorry, where?
3: Borders Bookstore, 3700 Torrance Boulevard in Torrance, California, Saturday, January the 18th at 4 p.m.
2: All right. You don't know about Las Vegas, do you?
3: Yes, I do. My Las Vegas will be also at Borders, 1445 West Sunset Road in Henderson, Nevada, That is 7 p.m. on Monday, January the 20th.
2: Oh, that'll be an evening.
3: Yes.
2: Excellent. All right. Very good. I'm glad you got I wanted to get that on. West of the Rockies, you're on the air with Whitley Strieber and Art Bell. Hi.
7: Hi, Art. This is Dave in Northern California.
2: Hi, Dave.
3: Hi, Dave.
7: And I'd just like to say that I've been waiting with great anticipation following this story, and I'm really kind of let down, and I could hear in your voices when you're talking to Professor Brown that you were too. I'm afraid that listening to him and the account, and it kind of sounded to me like he was tap dancing around a lot, actually, around the issue and different things. And I'm just wondering, really, to me, it almost sounds like it could have came from him in order to boost his work he had already done on the subject. And I don't know. I don't know the person personally, as you do, but I just had a real hard time with his reasoning and not bringing forth any more information.
2: Okay, I would like to tell you, I've never met Professor Brown in person. I have talked to him privately on the telephone, aside from doing the public shows. Most of my communication with Professor Brown, 90% of it, has been here on the air. So on a true personal basis, I can't say that I know Professor Brown. Only my dealings with him here on the air. And again, the public will make its own mind up based on what was said.
3: So I do know both Courtney Brown and Prudence Calabrese and have met them personally. And it's terribly difficult for me to believe that they are anything except themselves in some way the victims of a hoax, and I certainly hope that that's true. They're, to all accounts, lovely and very competent people. And if they were somehow involved in this, it's unfortunate because it's such a waste. I really can't believe that that's true. I think that they probably have been somehow in some unlikely way duped, and I hope that they find their way out of it in such a manner that they can let the rest of us know convincingly what happened to them.
2: Well, a lot of the audience, Whitley, thinks, or thought, I guess I should say, that you and I were privy to all the information, the name of the professor, the university, all the rest of it. And in fact, for the both of us, not only were we not told, but we had something at nothing more than the rumor stage, and I don't think, I'm certainly not clear, I don't know the guy's name, and I don't even know the university.
3: Well,
2: I mean, I've heard a rumor of what university it might be, but I don't know that's true.
3: Same here, and I followed that rumor up, and I actually did narrow it down to a single individual, but given what has happened here, I am truly in no position to mention his name, because my guess is that this is not the right person. I mean, I would be surprised if it was at this point, and there's nothing I can do about it. I think that it's, I mean, I don't know whether what if the university's name that was said is not the real one, and so on and so forth. There are just too many questions for me, because I'm different from Prudence and Courtney. I've never had any direct contact with this individual, and my identification of him is essentially guesswork.
2: Mm-hmm. All right, east of the Rockies, you're on the air with Whitley Strieber and Art Bell. Hello.
8: Oh.
2: Hello there.
8: Yeah.
2: Turn your radio off, please.
8: It's off.
2: Okay.
8: Where
2: are you calling from,
8: I'm
2: sir?
8: I'm calling from Janesville, Wisconsin.
2: All right.
8: I've been listening for about an hour and a half to your show, and kind of got the impression that the guy, Professor Brown, felt that the remaining rolls of film were probably junk and weren't worth wasting his time on. And then the other thing is, if they find this astronomer with his ass kicked, they won't know that he done it because he hasn't given up his name publicly.
3: Well, yeah, but he has said that he had six good prints off of that roll of film, and that means there are at least six negatives and six prints that could go to Hawaii.
2: And be examined.
3: So, and that's certainly enough. It's a start.
2: Right. That's right. Because to all appearances, and you're welcome to look at my website, and I believe it may be on yours
3: It's online, too, I believe now, yes.
2: We have, as a matter of fact, I did it. I took the Hawaiian photo All I did was crop it to the same size as the one that Prudence and the professor sent, turned it to the right 90 degrees, and that's it. And we put them side by side. They're obviously the exact same photograph. That means the photograph came from the website. That's where it came from, or had to have come from. And the photographs are a way of saying, oh, no, it didn't come from the website. It came from inside, for example, an observatory.
7: Yes, exactly.
2: And so those photographs are indeed very important in terms of trying to follow the path. West of the Rockies, you're on the air with Whitley Strieber and Art Bell.
9: Hello, gentlemen. This is Ken in San Diego.
2: Yes.
7: Hi.
9: I listened to the show since midnight Pacific time, and there's a possibility you guys really haven't talked about. And it sounded like when Professor Brown was talking, he almost sounds like he was set up on purpose, and not just as a prank, but...
2: Oh, it's entirely possible.
7: No, I agree. We've tried to talk about that because it certainly is possible.
2: But if he was set up, then he should have every interest in getting to the people
7: yes.
2: to set him up, and even
7: well,
2: more importantly, stopping somebody who's out there perpetrating hoaxes.
9: Well, the thing is, if he was set up, you know, with serious malice, and it sounded like he had more information than he was letting out, and he might believe that's exactly part of the setup, is if he goes forward with trying to pursue it, it sounded like he was afraid that it would get even worse for him, and that's exactly what the person who set him up wants him to do, is to pursue it so he can be damaged further.
2: But he indicated he had a record of who sent those photographs. It surely, you cannot get in legal trouble for pursuing the truth. The truth is a legal defense.
9: Well, yeah, I know. I was a student of journalism, so you're correct in that.
2: And what happens if you were a student of journalism? You tell me, if a reporter writes a fabricated story, what happens to that reporter usually?
9: Well, we saw what happened when, I forget her name, but the reporter that wrote the story about the supposed street person and got a Pulitzer Prize, and then it turned out to be a hoax later.
7: Yes.
9: I think her career was pretty much in the toilet after that.
2: I rest my case. Well, Whitley, we're just about out of time. It has not been an easy night.
7: No, it's been a tough night. Yeah. Well, all I can say in conclusion is that I surely hope that Prudence and Courtney can see their way to making it very clear that this other evidence, the photographs and the roll of film, the six prints, is entirely real by sending it to a neutral party for further examination. That's, I think, the next step that has to be done.
2: Well, I hope that happens as well. I must say that my feeling is that it's not going to. But, you know, that's conjecture. We'll have to wait and see. He said he would think about that.
7: Well, hopefully he'll think about it and do it because it's got to be done.
2: Uh-huh. I quite agree with you. This has been a long and very difficult odyssey.
7: Yes.
2: And again, it's worth saying to the people that although this photograph is obviously a hoax, that does not necessarily end the controversy with regard to Schrammick's and other photographs.
7: That's very true.
2: So I'm going to pray, Whitley, and as I'm sure you are,
7: yep.
2: that we're going to get some clarity on this, and that as a result of this, remote viewing is not going to be severely damaged.
7: No, absolutely not. I'm going to pray for them on behalf of the right of the public to know the truth.
2: In the meantime, Whitley, get some sleep. You've got books to sign and places to go.
7: Places to go. Thanks a lot, Art.
2: Thank you, Whitley, and good night. All right, coming up next, if you missed it, the first two absolutely critical hours, and I mean absolutely critical hours. So listen to what's coming next. I'm Art Bell, and this is the American CBC Radio Network.

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from the high desert and the great American Southwest. I bid you all good evening, good morning, or as the case may be, in whatever time zone you reside in, from the Tahitian and Hawaiian island chains in the west, eastward all the way across this great land to the U.S. Virgin Islands in the Caribbean, south into South America, north all the way to the pole and worldwide on the internet. This is Coast to Coast AM. Cheerio, everybody. I'm Art Bell, and we'll be here all night long, as usual, with whatever you want to talk about, open lines. The news of the day, or in your time zone, perhaps yesterday's news by now, the president sworn in for a second term. There was nothing particularly remarkable or unusual about the speeches and the pomp and ceremony. The second item in the news is Republicans wish Clinton well. Do you think they really do? Then we can go on down looking at the importance of the news beyond that. Cheerful crowd braves cold. And that was to watch this exciting event, the president beginning his next 4 years. Law enforcement officials said that a 22-year-old Los Angeles woman and an alleged accomplice were arrested for, get this now, allegedly attempting to extort $40 million from actor Bill Cosby in exchange for not telling the media that she was his illegitimate daughter. This is Reuters News. A federal prosecutor in New York said, there is no evidence the blackmail attempt is related in any way to the murder last week of Cosby's only son, Innes. FBI says Jackson, Autumn Jackson and Jose Medina, 51, were arrested Saturday after they signed an agreement not to tell the story to tabloid newspapers in an office of a representative of the actor. CBS and ABC News reported Cosby spokesman deny indeed that Jackson was Cosby's daughter. Jackson and Medina are to make an appearance in federal court on Tuesday. U.S. adventurer Steve Fawcett fell short of his goal, but achieved another during his daring long-distance balloon flight. He is down now. The 52-year-old commodities broker landed that balloon in northern India on Monday. He fell short of supplies after having to fly in sort of a different direction after being refused airspace privilege over several countries. They didn't want him over their country. Afraid Steve would no doubt lean out or take photographs, or was on some sort of spy mission. Over the weekend, the talk shows concentrating on the new Dick Morris book called Behind the Oval Office and revealed that Trent Lott in 1995 met every week with Dick Morris. That Dick Morris's participation, in effect, killed Bob Dole's presidential hopes because everything got done. In other words, Morris insisted the president pick up basically the Republican agenda, co-opting the Republican agenda, and therefore Bob Dole's run for the White House. I failed to see great differences between Bill Clinton, Trent Lott, Leon Panetta, Dick Morris, President Clinton, and Newt Gingrich. That's Clinton twice. In other words, any of them. None of them, to me, are discernible from each other. I wonder about you. Newt Gingrich, as you know, has been fined $300,000, but remains House Speaker. $300,000 is a lot of money to have to pay. Now, the big debate going on is whether he should pay it from his campaign funds or his own pocket.
anybody out there have any idea how Newt can get the $300,000 he needs now to pay his fine? Perhaps he could contact some of the president's Asian friends. Float Hillary a grubstake to be invested in commodities for a quick profit. In other words, what are the top 10 ways Newt Gingrich can get his quickly needed $300,000? There was a question asked of Tim Russert on Meet the Press over the weekend that I thought, or by him, to Trent Mott, that I thought was absolutely astounding. I told you 2 years ago, now, that I thought if anything would ever come of all the scandals at the White House, it was going to be the First Lady, and I've maintained that ever since, that would be in trouble. In fact, reports are circulating like crazy that Ken Starr may have enough evidence to indict the First Lady. And Tim Russert asked the following question, Mr. Lott, Senator Lott. Reports are that Ken Starr may have enough evidence to indict the First Lady, should he? Think about that question for a minute. Think about that for a second. If the special prosecutor, Ken Starr, special counsel, has enough evidence to actually indict the First Lady, they're asking, should he? Should he? If there's enough evidence to indict her, the question is, should he or should he squash the indictment, hold the indictment, seal the indictment? Because she is what? The First Lady? Give me a break, Russert. Why would you even ask a question like that? If there is enough evidence to indict her, should she not be indicted? Why? Because she is the First Lady? Oh, my. What a question, I thought. And I've always wondered, and I've always rather thought, that that's the way this would go. The First Lady was going to be the one to get in trouble. And I've always wondered what the president would do if that should occur. And I think now that question is more relevant than ever. Isn't it? In other words, if she's indicted, does he stand by his woman? Does he pardon his woman? Does he go down in flames with her? Does he let her twist slowly in the breeze. Does he come out, as they do with political operatives and cabinet members who are in trouble, and, you know, on day one say, I have every confidence in my wife. I'm solidly behind her. And then on the second day, there's a little less confidence in the statement. You know how that goes, until finally there's a deafening silence, followed by a resignation, or what would it be in this case, a divorce? I don't know. What would they do, not allow her in the White House if she became indicted? I don't know what a mess that would be. Last week we talked for a while about the first words an intelligent computer would probably say. Here's somebody who suggests, John in Portland suggests, the first words of an aware computer probably would be woman, which, when created, would make a pact with the devil and tempt us with the evil apple, Macintosh, that is. Not my words. Hi, Art. Top 10 things that might be a computer's first words. 10. Who am I? And why am I here? Isn't there a presidential candidate that asked about that? Who am I and why am I here? 9. Take me to your leader. 8. In 10 minutes, I will have the launch codes. I know the movie that came from. 7.
Since you have a beer on my case, you might be a redneck. Six, your reign on this earth is over. Five, I know where they buried Jim E. Hoffa. Four, read my lips, no new taxes. Three, sorry, it's time for my break. Two, take your hands off my keyboard, I'm not that kind of computer. And number one, I don't do Windows 95. We're also talking about the top use for AOL disks, you know, that have been used or not used. America Online sends anybody who has even a passing interest disks, CDs, so they can get on. And this is a creative idea. Art, remember ID4? Of course. Well, we could rewrite the ending. Instead of having all those jets fly ridiculously close and fire off missiles and cannons, try this. By order of the President of the U.S., one weekend's worth of AOL disks would be diverted by the U.S. Post Office to Air Force bases, where they'd be loaded aboard several C-5A Galaxy heavy lift transports. When loaded to the max gross weight, these huge jets would lumber into the air and climb to their max altitude. They would overfly the alien saucers and dump out the disks at the appropriate time. The disks would then flutter randomly and would present too complicated a target to the aliens. The disks would fall on the saucers, and the sheer preponderance of their mass would cause the enemy craft to sink to its knees and crash. Another variance to quell the AOL defamation legal squabble, the aliens would capture a massive quantity of these disks and attempt to analyze their contents. They would upload them en masse. They would inadvertently sign up with AOL, and then just as quickly, they would all be flamed to death on the net. computer jokes. And also last week, we talked toward the end of the week a little bit about micro-broadcasting, or, in other words, the ability of everybody out there to have their own little broadcast station without license and the requirements and all the rest of that. And I received the following from Adam. Art, I heard some discussion on your show concerning micro-broadcasting. I attempted to call in but couldn't get in. Wanted to mention a few things. One, the FCC has two primary arguments against micro-broadcasting. They are interference, pirate signals, bleed into other parts of the band. Well, that is a reasonable objection. And I think that micro-broadcasting could not occur in the present broadcast bands. That is not what I am suggesting. I don't think it would work. Two, lack of bandwidth. There's only so much space on the dial. Well, there is an area, actually, between the top of the broadcast band and, say, 3 megahertz, where you could set up a band, a small band, albeit, for micro-broadcasting. Same deal in the VHF range for FM. Yes, it could be done. The FCC rejects micro-broadcasting because it represents competition with already licensed broadcasters who don't want any more competition. Well, that's valid. But I don't know it's a reason not to do it. I don't worry about that. Things that are popular find their way to whatever medium distributes. Doesn't matter. Computers, satellites, radio, television. If something is popular, it finds its way, you know, to a popular format and is heard by many people. And that would apply to micro-broadcasting as well. If something became very popular, then it would be on commercial broadcasting very quickly. More popular, syndicated further, beyond that, and so forth, and so on. So it would be a breeding ground for new talent and people with new ideas.
No, I think that I'm in favor of the concept of micro broadcasting. However, not in the present AM or FM bands. They're pretty full. It would be a zoo. Instead, assign a new band, maybe one in AM above the present AM band, and another one somewhere in VHF. In other words, FM. And allow people without license, without regulation, well, I guess there might have to be some, but basically without regulation, to broadcast a short distance, maybe, you know, a mile, 2 miles, 3 miles, five, whatever. I think it's a good idea, and I wonder how the rest of you feel about that. All right, I want to lay this out a little more. I'm beginning to get behind the idea of micro-broadcasting. And what I'm talking to you about now could end up being a multi-billion-dollar industry.

just below or just above, it wouldn't matter, and allow the American civilian population to, in effect, start their own small broadcast station. You'd have to word things out. 50 watts, 100 watts, 20 watts. I don't know what the power level would be. Allow it to be commercial. In other words, if you could get enough listeners and you want to go out and sell commercials, fine. Go do it. But these would be very small radio stations. They would not interfere with the present broadcast bands, AM or FM. It would spur an entire new industry for companies to produce radios that would receive these bands. And you could pretty much allow them to go on with only the barest of regulation. In other words, no regulation regarding program content whatsoever beyond the seven deadly words and to not allow legal defamation, that sort of thing. But beyond that, not regulate them. And then sell radios to the public. Imagine all of the industries that would profit. People who would make and sell the transmitters, the associated radio gear and antennas and all the rest of it, the companies that would make the receivers that would receive it on AM and FM both, people who would learn about the art of broadcasting, the talent pool that would be created. Inevitably, stars would be found and would rise from micro-broadcasting into commercial broadcasting, or into the second level of commercial broadcasting, kind of like baseball's AAA league and then on to the majors, whatever. In other words, it would, and then oh, there's just one more little thing. It would be a tremendous community service, because inevitably, these small, little, tiny micro-broadcasters would deal very nearly with neighborhood-level issues, that kind of thing, or whatever they wanted to do. I don't know. I thought I would run the idea by you and see what you thought. So, a lot of people talk about micro-broadcasting in the present bands. My idea is to get some new bands. What do you think? Less competition, less opposition, and boy, would it make a lot of people a lot of money. We will be right back.

0: 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That's 702-727-1295. First-time callers can reach Art Bell at 702-727-1222. 702-727-1222. Now, here again, Art Bell.
1: Once again, here I am. Hi, Art. First words of a sentient computer from Scott in Butte Creek Farm, Oregon. He thinks it would say, "Kneel, sucker." It might. I can think of a few myself. Anyway, good morning, everybody. Anything you want to talk about is fair game, including a continued review of the Courtney Brown, Whitley Strieber thing from last week. So anything you want to talk about, open lines, unscreened, unreliable at times, strange most of the time, talk radio, here we go. West of the Rockies, you're on the air. Good morning.
2: Hi, Art. This is Jim from the Gulf of the Sierra Nevada.
1: Hi, Jim.
2: About Courtney Brown.
1: Yes.
2: You know, Prince could be real easy to doctor, computer enhanced, et cetera, et cetera. Negatives cannot.
1: Right.
2: Now, he says that he's got the film.

0: But the late word is that he is not going to release it.
1: Yeah, well, maybe not release it. But it, as far as I can see...
0: No, he's not going to send it to anybody.
1: Yeah, well, maybe not even send it to anybody. But, you know, somebody that you know that you could trust could come over to his house and look at it. Just
0: No, you're not hearing me. He's not going to allow that.
1: Oh, okay, well, if he's not going to allow that, then I say the buck stops at Courtney. You know, and
0: Yeah, I know.
1: And that's the sad situation. But, you know, I do have one thing to say about Courtney's book, Cosmic Voyage.
0: Mm-hmm.
1: Courtney, I want my money back.
0: That is what some people will conclude, that the buck stops there. And I want to, now that he's brought it up, I'm going to stop for a second. I'm going to talk to you about some things, okay? I spent a lot of time this past weekend in deep reflective thought about a lot of things. And I reviewed this whole thing, the way I handled it, the way it was, the way it came down. And I must tell you that, though you may have questions, which I would be glad to answer about any of the details in the chronology of events, people, you know, frequently get a lot of it wrong, and they don't know what happened, and they don't know what happened beyond scene, certainly. And when, who knew something, and when they knew it, and so forth and so on. But all of these issues aside, I reviewed what I did very, very carefully, and I really have nothing to be sorry for, with one great exception. In other words, I handled it honestly, as I always have told you guys I would do with you. I handled it, everything I told you honestly. And I was honest with you all the way through. Both in the beginning, when the announcement was made, with the photograph that I received, and Whitley received, contrary to what is being said by Courtney Brown, I never promised to hold on to that forever. In fact, quite to the contrary, I told the audience I'd release it. So, you know, I reviewed in my mind all of these things. Within 24 hours of the release, it was shown to be a fraud. The evidence of that is on the website. It's not refutable. What I thought about over the weekend and agonized about was the human toll. The human toll of all of this and my position and what I'm doing here. In other words, if, as the last caller said, the buck stops with Courtney Brown, then fair, unfair, whatever, the blame is going to be pretty much laid there and at the feet of Prudence. That's going to affect a lot of people. In other words, Courtney Brown's tenured at Emory. I don't know what the consequences there might be or might not be. He's got the Farsight Institute that has employees, real people involved, and Prudence, who has a family, several children. Well, it is now my understanding, I talked to Courtney briefly, it's my understanding Prudence has resigned. There is, as of the weekend, some sort of new webmaster for the Farsight Institute. And I became very reflective over the human toll that something like this takes. What I do here carries with it a lot of responsibility. And I reviewed very carefully to try and be damn sure that I wasn't part of the reason for this human toll. And my answer to myself finally, after a lot of thought, is no. No, but here I was at the very center of it, and it really, really, really caused me to be reflective about the power of radio and communications and the media and all the rest of it. And boy, I'll tell you, it really is a big responsibility. And what you have to keep centered on, I think, if you do the kind of job I do, is just being really, really honest. You know, what your mom told you a long time ago about not having to worry if you're not telling a lie, that really, really is true. If you're honest at every juncture, then you don't have to worry about the repercussions of recalling what your lie was at some later date. And over the long run, doing a program like this, either you do it that way or you don't have a long run. Let me put it that way. But I did. I spent a lot of very sober, reflective time considering all of that and this. So it was a rough week last week in almost every way you can imagine. Very interesting week. A tragic week. A difficult week. Wild Card Line, you're on the air. Hello.
2: Art Bell.
0: Yes, sir.
2: Love your show.
0: Thank you.
2: But I'm not on the air.
0: Well, that's your perspective, sir, but the reality
2: is... I heard out.
0: See, now you've just given the audience an ideal example of why I tell people to turn down the radio.
2: Well, I don't want to be an idiot.
0: Okay.
2: Yeah, I was worried about you. And my name is Ross. I'm in Monmouth, Oregon.
0: Yes, sir.
2: And your credibility was really stressed out the other night with Courtney. I was bummed because, you know, I was decorating my Christmas tree with Hail Mary and all the new names and suggestions, and all of a sudden it's all, who knows, what are we going to do?
0: I beg your pardon?
2: Well, I mean, what's going to happen?
0: Well, what do you think's going to happen?
2: I'm just seriously bummed.
0: Why?
2: Well, what can you say? I don't know.
0: Well, you called, sir, so you must have called to say something.
2: I think Courtney got kind of backed up, and I don't know. But I was worried about you too. That was my most worried.
0: Why?
2: Because you went further than he did. You were the one who went nationwide. And
0: no,
2: it was on your show.
0: It was on my show.
2: Yeah.
0: I didn't go further than he did. Courtney is the one who did the remote viewing that said, if you recall, sir, that the object was a hollow spaceship 3 to 4 times the size of Earth.
2: Yeah, and it was sending radio signals and all that.
0: Correct.
2: It was...
0: Courtney Brown who said it.
2: So Prudence had to resign, huh?
0: I don't know. She did resign. I'm just giving you that news.
2: Yeah, that's sad, too.
0: That's what I was talking about when I said the human toll. The same day I discovered that the photograph was a hoax, which, by the way, I never would have discovered if I hadn't released it.
2: Exactly.
0: Along with Whitley, I put that on the air.
2: No, I was agonizing with you because you were worrying about everything that you had said that you wouldn't do, and then everything came to just a real loggerhead all of a sudden.
0: I did not do one thing that I said I wouldn't do.
2: Oh, I'm with you. Can we talk cats for a minute?
0: What do you want to talk about? With respect to cats.
2: How many do you have?
0: 3.
2: Well, I have 1 3/4. They're such cool animals.
0: Wait. How do you have 3/4 of a cat?
2: Well, actually, I think he lives somewhere else. I live right at the edge of town here, kind of like you do, I guess. We can hear coyotes at night off in the distance. And then I think when his people go to work in the morning, he comes over here and builds his belly and sleeps in my chair and sits by the fire. And then later at night, he goes home. But right now, he's sleeping on my bed with my other cat.
0: I see. Well, I guess that's actually partial custody, sir, of a full cat. 3/4 of a cat sounds gruesome. West of the Rockies, you're on the air.
3: Hello?
0: Hello. Now, here's another example of a person listening to their radio. Hear it in the background there? He's trying to figure out whether he's on the air.
3: Hello?
0: Hello again.
3: Oh.
0: Are we going to sit there and listen to the radio, or are we going to turn it off?
3: I'll turn it off.
0: That'd be good. Well, he didn't turn it off. First time caller line, you're on the air. Hi.
4: Hi there. Yeah, I've got the radio off there. Yeah, just calling in on the Newt Gingrich payoff or whatever.
0: Payoff?
4: Well, whatever, he has to come up with $300,000.
0: Yeah, $300,000, he needs it.
4: Yeah, I was thinking, you know, if Quentin can get maybe, what, $75,000 for a night in the Lincoln bedroom, maybe Gingrich could get about $1,000 for an hour nap in his bedroom or something.
0: A one-hour nap in Newt Gingrich's bedroom, let's see, that would take 300 people.
4: Yep, that'd just be a little over a day, you know, he could just 30 people.
0: Oh, no, 300 people.
4: 300
0: people. That'd take a while. That'd take a better part of a year. He did it every day.
4: No, for 1 hour.
0: Oh, I see. 1 hour nap.
4: 1 hour nap.
0: Well, you've got to ask yourself, would you pay $1,000 to nap?
4: Well, I think you're getting a raw deal, you know.
0: Well, no, I didn't ask that.
4: In terms of trying to, you know, help him build a...
0: Yeah, I understand. Would you pay $1,000?
4: To help him, of course, I would feel like he's the underdog with the way they've beat up on him, and yes, I would pay $1,000.
0: For a one-hour nap?
4: Just to say I did it, yeah.
0: Thing of it is, though, if you paid $1,000, you wouldn't want to sleep.
4: No.
0: I mean, you'd want to sit there and absorb the ambiance of the Gingrich.
4: I'd probably sign my name on the wall or something. This is Spartacus in Corvallis, Oregon.
0: All right, thank you very much for the call. Carve your initials into the wall, maybe. East of the Rockies, you're on the air. Hi.
5: Hi, this is Terry from Milwaukee, Wisconsin.
0: Terry, would you turn your radio off, please?
5: Yes, I'm sorry.
0: Everybody has that same problem.
5: I just want to ask you, have you ever found out the conversion from Fahrenheit to Celsius?
0: Yes.
5: You did find that out, okay.
0: Yes. Uh-huh.
5: All right, I found out the conversion myself, and I thought maybe you'd like to know.
0: Why don't you go ahead and tell everybody?
5: Okay, from Fahrenheit to Celsius, it's Fahrenheit minus 32 degrees. That number times 5 divided by 9 equals your Celsius degrees. And the Celsius to Fahrenheit is Celsius times 9 divided by 5 plus 32 equals Fahrenheit.
0: Well, people are not going to be happy about that.
5: Why is that?
0: Because that's a lot of work.
5: Actually, it's not that hard. I'm very math illiterate, so if I can do it, I think anybody can.
0: Well, they can, but to have to do that, I suppose eventually you would sort of learn what the general ranges are.
5: Mm-hmm.
0: And so when you hear it, you wouldn't have to do that.
5: I guess that's true.
0: Still in all, it sounds like a pain in the neck to have to do.
5: I agree, because I don't like math myself.
0: All right, thanks very much. First-time callers, call area 702-727-1222. Now, Bill, you're not allowed to use your first name on the air, or last name on the air.
6: Okay, I'm sorry.
0: So turn your radio off, Bill, and tell us where you're calling from.
6: Bakersfield, California.
0: All right. Welcome.
6: Hi. I have a question. There was something, actually maybe it was for Dr. Malachi.
0: He's not here.
6: Well, you said you'd talk about anything.
0: Yes, absolutely. But, I mean, if you want to ask him a question, he's not here.
6: This is relevant to some of the things that he said.
0: All right.
6: Okay. I'm a spy, and...
0: You're a spy? What do you mean, a spy?
6: Military spy.
0: You're a military spy?
6: Yeah.
0: Oh, cool.
6: And,
0: Who do you spy on?
6: I don't know that it matters at this point. I'm under... suspicion of spying.
0: Oh, now, wait a minute. There's a difference.
6: Okay, I am a spy.
0: You're a spy?
6: Yeah.
0: Now, I guess maybe you better qualify that. You say you're under suspicion. In other words, the government thinks you may have given or sold information of the U.S. to somebody else?
6: Maybe.
0: That kind of spy. All right, I've got you.
6: Okay. Because of political reasons,
0: yes,
6: the enemy wants me to commit suicide.
0: Really?
6: They say that if I kill myself, that they will not harm my pregnant wife and kids. Will I go to hell for committing suicide?
0: Well, it depends on your religious belief.
6: I wonder what Dr. Malachi might say. That's all I had.
0: I see. Well, I'll tell you what. I don't believe it. I don't believe you. I understand why you asked the question, but I don't believe a word of it. Foreign power. he was working for is telling him he must commit suicide. As long as he does, his pregnant wife will be spared. What would Father Malachi Martin say about that? I don't know what he'd say about that. West of the Rockies, you're on the air. Hello.
7: Hi, Art Bell?
0: Yes.
7: I have a comment kind of to make about something that you were talking about last week.
0: Okay.
7: It had to do with Stephen Gibbs and the whole time travel thing.
0: Oh, yes.
7: I was just curious as to what would happen if, say I was to buy one of these machines and spend the $400 on it, and it turns out to be complete crap.
0: That's between you and Stephen Gibbs.
7: Would I be able to, like, let everyone else know, though, so no one else can waste their money on something like this? Because if this is something that works, you know, this is something that could, you know, dramatically affect a lot of things.
0: Well, suppose you bought the machine.
7: Yeah.
0: Took a trip back to 1500 and never showed up again. Would we automatically then, if you just disappeared, be forced to conclude that it worked?
7: That's what I'm going to do. That's what I'm.
0: Oh, you are?
7: Yeah.
0: Well, that's what I'm saying then. If you go back somewhere and can't get back, should we then conclude that it worked?
7: Well, that's the thing that what I plan on doing is, you know, I've always believed that it's impossible with the theories of Albert Einstein, unified field theory, and all the other experiments that have happened out there. But my biggest curiosity is, why isn't he selling it for more money? Why don't more people have this thing? And whenever I do buy this thing and try to do it, I'm going to have a video camera and some of my friends out there who come with me to see if anything.
0: So, in other words, if you disappear, there would be a videotape of you going poof.
7: Yeah, basically, or whatever happens. And that's what I'm trying to get across, is because me, I've talked to a lot of people about this, and a lot of people are skeptic, but I just am really curious about to see if.
0: Well, why don't you first send away for the catalog?
7: I've already sent away for that. I did that the day after this.
0: That'd be an obvious first step.
7: Yeah, my first step. So, and I'm gonna. I saw the thing on your website. I saw what it looked like.
0: You did?
7: Yeah. Or not on your website. It was on Stephen Gibbs. It was a related website.
0: Oh, okay. All right. That's right. We had a link up. Yeah.
7: Yeah, it was the link, and I saw what it looked like, and I know that this technology is possible. But my biggest fear is, maybe this guy isn't necessarily, you know, he knows.
0: Well, the way he told the story.
7: Yeah,
0: it sounded like it would work for some people, depending on where they were,
7: yeah,
0: and maybe not for others. So, I don't know.
7: Like me, I'm in Southern California. I'm in Mission Viejo, and this is California. And he said that pretty much anybody who's in California will.
0: That there were a lot of those special areas in California.
7: Yeah, and I plan on making a trip to Sedona.
0: Well, listen, what I do want to know is, not where you're going, but I want to know when you're going. What year are you going to first travel to?
7: First travel to? I would say probably 2 years into the future. If
0: 2 years into the future. Boy, I don't know. See, we know what happened in the past, but we don't know what's coming, do we? I'd have to think about that one. This is CBC.

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1: 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Anything you guys want to talk about is fair game. I want to remind you, internationally, you can reach us toll-free. We pay for the call from anywhere in the world. And it's simple. You get hold of the AT&T operator out there in whatever country you're residing in and tell her you want to call the United States. You want to call 800-893-0903. That's the number. That's 800-893-0903 from wherever you are. Well, Newt Gingrich needs $300,000. Can he use his campaign funds to pay that fine? Or should he pull it, you know, out of his own pocket? Should he try and find some of the president's Asian friends? In other words, how does he come up with $300,000? Anybody have any ideas for Newt? The president was sworn in for another four. The second headline on Reuters is, Republicans wish him well. Which is, I think, the equivalent of an opposing football team wishing the other guys well. We wish you well. Now we're going to beat your brains in. So anyway, open lines, anything you want to talk about. West of the Rockies, you're on the air. Good morning.
2: Good morning. My name is Dan, and I'm from Medford, Oregon.
1: Hello there.
2: I what I'd like to do is try to clarify the information that you gave out last night about the earthquake and the gentleman that has the well down around Ojai.
1: Okay, that's a man that was as much as 10 years ago on my show who used to make predictions based on the radon levels in his well. And he finally called me back, and I've got his number, and we're probably going to get him on the air. And, yes, he has predicted an earthquake. Go ahead.
2: All right. The thing that didn't he say something about Monmouth Lake area as well as San Jose? Or do you recall?
1: I'm sorry. I don't recall the exact wording. I hope I saved it.
2: Okay. Well, that's fine because I basically have been for about 3 weeks now predicting that it'd be on the 23rd, and that's the only reason. Was it Robert Morning Sky that he said that the 23rd day of January and the 23rd day of March would be very difficult days?
1: I think that is correct, yes. And today, of course, after midnight is the 21st. So we've just got a couple of days to wait. Talking a little bit about micro broadcasting. Do you think the idea would work? And the idea is not to allow micro-broadcasting in the present AM and FM bands. That would be a chaotic. But to create some new band above the present broadcast band, AM, and somewhere in VHF, create a small segment where, as well, the public could broadcast low power, neighborhood style, or just beyond. You know, that kind of thing. What do you think? International Line, you're on the air. Good morning.
3: Good morning, Art Bell.
1: Yes,
3: so
1: sir.
3: How's the weather in Pahrump today?
1: The weather in Pahrump today was quite nice. Went up to about 60 degrees with mostly sun.
3: Oh, and what is that in Celsius? I'm calling from Edmonton, Alberta, and I'm listening to you in Spokane.
1: You figure it out in Celsius. 60 degrees Fahrenheit.
3: I don't know. I forgot a long time ago. After they indoctrinated us into the Celsius world and the world of metric.
1: I see.
3: America. Why don't you take your computer and just print up a little? Can't you get your computer to do that for you?
1: Well,
3: I don't have one, so I don't know.
1: I could do that. Yes, I could do that. If I cared enough.
3: I see. Uh-oh. How are you going to get Canadians mad at you? Oh, boy. Dangerous, dangerous. We're ready to go. We're ready to go now. Anyway.
1: Look, we know what you Canadians are up to anyway.
3: Oh, yes, I do. And
1: you're part of it, right?
3: And JC in San Diego, I think, he's right. He's got it right, you know. He'll be going, he'll be jumping up and down tonight. Now, I have some comments about Mr. Brown.
1: Yes.
3: He won a lot of...
1: That's Dr. Brown, by the way.
3: Yes, Dr. Brown. Maybe not too much longer, but he won a lot of my respect listening to him over this whole Hale Bopp situation. And I listened to him very intently, and I just had a lot of respect for him until lately. I thought over this whole thing, this photograph thing, you kept holding on to it and holding on to it. And for a while I kept saying, you know, I started to get really ticked. I thought, you know, Art Bell, you better release this thing. Or you were starting to get in my bad books a bit. I thought, you know, like, this is sound like a real game. And then, bang, you came out with that program the other night, and Courtney Brown crashed and burned badly. And I've lost all respect for the man to the point where if you have him on your show again, unless he's on there to either, quote-unquote, confess or share his source, alternate off, I have no respect at all for him.
1: And, all right, sir. I think I've got the message, and the answer is that he's not going to be on again. Unless. Now, for those of you that joined the program this hour, let me just tell you, I had a private conversation with Courtney. I began, even though, go back a little further, after the show on Thursday, Friday, I began to review with, in great detail, agonizing detail, my actions through this whole thing. Because I began to realize the human impact of what has occurred. These are real people. Professor Brown with a doctorate, tenured at Emory for now. The Farsight Institute, people employed there. And Prudence Calabresi. She has, by the way, resigned. That news was given to me this morning by Professor Brown. Ostensibly because she is about to have a child and has been advised to do so by her doctors. That's what he told me. But because of the human element in all of this, I began to sit down and really review what I have done. And I don't find fault with what I've done. I was honest with him, and I was honest with you. I told you all along, despite what the professor now says, that I would not hold on to that photograph forever, that I damn well would share it with the audience at some point. You know, if there was not a news conference, if the professor, so-called top 10, didn't come forward, I was going to release it. Everybody knew that. Whitley knew it. All of you knew it. Professor Brown knew it. I never made any promise in public or private. Otherwise, never. Now, when I did release it, I released, and by the way, for those of you who have questions, I had an electronic image that was originally sent to me, and so did Whitley, by electronic media. In other words, came as, I think, a JPEG or a GIF, I forget. And I printed that out, so I had copies of it here. And I still have that original image. As a matter of fact, that original image is the one that is now posted on the website labeled fraud. The other image from the University of Hawaii has not been in any way modified other than to crop it so it's similar size or field of view and turn it 90 degrees. And they are labeled real and fraud up there. Now, you take a look for yourself. It really is not disputable. And I don't want to rehash this whole thing except to tell you that it made me very reflective on the power of mass media broadcasting, my own position in it. And I'll tell you what I finally concluded after agonizing and agonizing, because I don't like what's happened as a result of all this. A lot of people got hurt. But as long as I'm honest with you, with myself, I guess, first, and you guys, second, and importantly, you guys, as long as I tell you the truth, then I don't have anything to worry about. And that's why this turned out okay for me, because I was just honest with you all along. But it doesn't mean that it turned out all right. And there's been an impact. There's been a tremendous, I mean, you have no idea. I have, God, hundreds of emails. I have not caught up, and I'm probably not going to catch up for a week with my email. And the letters, you just cannot imagine. So the impact of all of this has been incredible. And so I spent a very careful weekend, such as my weekends are, in contemplative review of the whole thing. And I am amazed and humbled by power of broadcast and mass media. And I'll leave it at that. First time caller line, you're on the air. Hello.
4: Hello.
1: Hello.
4: Is this Art Bell?
1: It is.
4: Hi.
1: Hi.
4: I wanted to ask you a question.
1: Okay.
4: We've been listening to your program, and we just get on partial because we come in the middle of it. And we came in the middle of this Courtney Brown situation and all this, and we were wondering, at one time you said there was something following Hellbop. Is there still something following Hellbop, but it's not
1: First of all, its name is Hellbop, B-O-P-P.
4: Okay.
1: Bop. Secondly, the person who said that there was something, well, I can't go back through the whole thing, but Chuck Schrammett took a first photograph.
4: Mm-hmm.
1: There were others, and then finally Professor Brown.
4: Right.
1: So is there something out there? I don't know. What do you think?
4: Well, I don't know. I mean, there's no photos showing there's still something behind it, but maybe not a spacecraft.
1: There are no recent photos showing what is called the companion.
4: Okay.
1: How's that?
4: All right. That's what I needed to know.
1: Okay.
4: That was the confusion.
1: I see. All right. Well, there you are. West of the Rockies, you're on the air. Hello.
5: Well, hi, Art.
1: Hi.
5: I wanted to say a couple of things about the Courtney Brown deal.
1: All right.
5: First of all, I don't think that you can be held accountable for what anybody says on your program. So you have not lost your credibility with me.
1: No, well, I've been honest with everybody.
5: Yeah.
1: And that's what I have to do. And if somebody comes on and says something, and it turns out later to be a hoax, I will have done my part because I did release the photograph.
5: Right.
1: Now, in that phone call, did you hear the show?
5: Yes, yeah. I did.
1: All right. You know that Courtney made a phone call to me then.
5: Yeah.
1: In which he said my credibility would be dead if I released the photograph. In my opinion, my credibility would have been dead if I had not. Moreover, I never promised not to.
5: Right.
1: And I don't know where he came up with that one.
5: Well, you know, I think basically the only one whose credibility has been damaged here is the so-called astronomers, just in my simplistic view.
1: These so-called astronomers. But see, we have no name.
5: That's right. That's why I said so-called. Because I really don't know who he is or, I mean, who knows?
1: The problem is with the public, without having any more names, either to be given in public or private for investigation, without having the claimed negatives, then where does the buck stop?
5: Well, that's an interesting question.
1: It's not a hard one.
5: No, but... The other thing I wanted to mention here was that some callers have gotten the impression from some of the callers that because this thing with Courtney has sort of fallen through,
1: mm-hmm.
5: that all of a sudden the comet doesn't exist.
1: And well, Well, of course that's not true.
5: Well, of course it's not true, but I'm getting that feeling that the whole experience that we're all going to find out about one way or another soon enough, I believe, that it no longer exists.
1: It doesn't even mean the companion doesn't exist. Look, there are There are several photographs that remain unexplained.
5: Right.
1: However,
5: Courtney Brown is not the only one who has been talking about this.
1: That's right.
5: So I feel that this Courtney Brown thing is another anomaly. Anomaly that is going along with this whole comet story.
1: All right. Well, I thank you for the call. But the bottom line to the business with Courtney Brown is, even though there are other people who believe there is or was a companion, whatever, and even though there are other unexplained or controversial photographs, all of that becomes overshadowed with the size of the story generated by Brown and company. With regard to the photograph, it is obviously a fraud. And what is left in the public's mind because of the size of that story is that's it. That's the end of it. There is no companion. That is the bottom line to what occurred. Disinformation? Some say so. All right. Well, anyway, what I did tell Courtney relate to you the substance of a private conversation I had with him was if there's anything that would mitigate the damage, you come to me and we'll put it on the air. In other words, that means if you are prepared to turn the photographs over privately or publicly, name who gave you the photograph publicly or privately, tell us where it has led and who perpetrated the fraud publicly or privately. At that point, we'll go back on the air. If that in any way mitigates the damage that is occurring because of where the buck presently is stopped. His response to me was that I only know 1/1,000th of the whole story and that maybe it can be told before he dies, Courtney, that is. But that for now, it's going to have to stop exactly where it is. So that was, I guess, as far as I feel I could go. There was really nothing else I could say to him. And at this time, there is nothing else I can say to him. I just don't know what it would be. In other words, I'm sorry that all of this has happened in the way it has. I'm sorry it turned out this photograph turned out, that is, to be a fraud. I'm sure as hell not sorry I released it. I felt to all of you an obligation to do that. I told you I would, despite those, and you recall, people urged me, don't do it, don't release it. Well, I never promised not to. In fact, quite the opposite. I always said that I would, as did Whitley. And I'm not sorry. I would rather follow the truth wherever it leads than to leave all of you hanging with regard to my credibility because I said I had a copy of that photograph. Therefore, I released it, and boy, what a firestorm after I did that. But, you know, I reviewed that over the weekend, all I did. And I must tell you, if I had it to do all over again, I wouldn't do one thing differently, not one. I'm Art Bell, and this is CBC. All right, once again, I have proposed the idea, it's not a new one, of micro-broadcasting with some modification. In other words, I don't believe that it should be in the present commercial bands. That would create havoc. This idea is simply one of allowing the general public, Harry Sixpack, whoever, to put on his own little low-power neighborhood or a little better than that radio station. I propose two bands, maybe one, but two possibly. One AM above the present AM band, one FM somewhere in the VHF spectrum, and with very little regulation other than the current requirements with regard to language and time of day and that sort of thing. In other words, you don't want pornography there. Other than that, to allow the public to broadcast with low power. And here is a response. Art, on micropower broadcasting, as a fellow ham, I must say, are you on glue? No, but glue gets on me a lot. By the way, anybody have any ideas how you do anything about super glue? No matter how careful you are, have you ever noticed? If you're super gluing something, you inevitably have to sit there picking it off with your teeth because there's no way not to get it on you. Anyway, no, I'm not on glue. Glue is on me. He goes on, you are being as naive as the FCC was in 1957. You can't give the American public a piece of the spectrum without them abusing it. These microcast bands would be full of high-power pirate transmitters in no time. A legal half-watt station would be crushed by 50-plus waters miles away. The FCC would be powerless to stop it, just as they are now. The public could have a piece of the band 10 megahertz below light, where they can do no harm. That's Aaron in Crescent City. Well, Aaron, I guess I have more faith. You know, there are some people who call and say, look at the CB band today and what a mess it is. Well, it was not intended, nor is it presently being used as a broadcast medium. I'm proposing a real broadcast medium. Commercial. In other words, if you could make it commercial locally, fine. Do it. Non-commercial in all probability. Alternative views and weird stuff, no doubt. But I say all kinds of new industries would spring up. People selling transmitters. Yes, there would have to be some enforcement so people weren't putting high-powered things on. Could allow that. That would be a breach of the faith and the whole concept of the idea. And I know it would go on, but it would also be kept under control. And it would be a riot to listen to. A riot, wouldn't it? You would have all kinds of localized news and rumor and you name it. It would be kind of like a back fence operation. And I think it would be cool. I really do. I know there are problems attendant with it. But I think it would be an ultimate expression of free speech, a good use of spectrum that I might add, particularly with respect to that above the broadcast band. It has been largely abandoned by many services that have gone to satellite and other carriers. So it's more likely we could create the space. Not as easy in VHF, but even then it's very low power, low short-range kind of stuff. So I think something could be worked out. And I think it would not be a threat to commercial broadcasting, but in fact would enhance it. Companies would be selling radios to cover this new spectrum. I think it would be very, very exciting. And once you get past the initial shocked reaction of such an idea and you begin to consider it, it would be very exciting and fun. East of the Rockies, you're on the air. Hi.
6: Good evening, Art.
1: Good evening.
6: I just want to weave together a few threads here and maybe come up with a tapestry.
1: All right.
6: You had a guy on there a couple weeks ago, about a week and a half, 2 weeks ago. I think it was the guy from Oklahoma who was an ex-Marine sniper, but I may be wrong.
1: That's correct.
6: Well, you had a guest on there. He said that he had been involved in remote viewing back a ways in the 70s, and they had come up with they'd come across some cases where they were all getting the exact same thing, very accurate, but it was accurately wrong.
1: You
6: never could
1: yes.
6: explain that.
1: That's correct, yes.
6: Okay, that's thread one. Thread two goes back to the plane crash back in this summer. I remember Courtney and Major Dane had two completely opposite reasons.
1: Correct.
6: Okay, that's another thread. But what would really help would be if we could get an exact timeline of when Stramick's picture came out.
1: We know exactly when it came out.
6: Okay, well, from when it came out...
1: It was taken the evening of November 14th.
6: Okay, how much after that was it that Courtney came on the show and he said
1: it was hours later.
6: Okay, and they had remote viewed.
1: That used that as a target to remote view, yes.
6: Okay, his came out that morning or something.
1: Okay, sir, your threads I've got, your tapestry I don't.
6: Okay, well, here's what I was wondering is this. Suppose somebody wanted to set him up just to discredit him, and this is just a red herring. Suppose he had something back there for whatever reason, Major Dane was wrong, and he was right.
1: Well, I would say this to you. I didn't call Courtney.
6: Well, I understand, sir.
1: He called me. So if he had some idea that he was being set up, then he didn't have to call me to go on the air.
6: No. What I'm saying is, say he got something right back there with the plane crash. He's on to something.
1: How would
6: you discredit him? Come up with something.
1: I see where you're going. All right, I've got it. In other words, that's a conspiracy theory. That is your tapestry. You believe that Courtney had it right about Flight 800, and because of that, somebody went into an active discredit, a disinfo campaign against him, culminating in what happened with Hill Bob. Well, that's as good as anybody else's theory, but quite a reach. West of the Rockies.